0: He was talking this. He was fought for his life.
1: Informant Rod White gave detectives a virtual play-by-play of how Terry White murdered Don Fluick. One revelation after another.
0: I had plan B. He said there was an axe there on the wall of the garage.
1: But just when they thought they'd heard everything, Rod had one more revelation to offer. A big one.
2: Terry told you on several occasions
0: that he did it for her, that she's the one that told him, we've got to do this now. You got to do this for your family.
1: According to Rod, the she in question was Terry's wife, Don's ex, the mother of his darling Sienna, Christine. Rod said, and would later testify in court, that Christine was the prime mover of the murder plot.
2: So Terry told you that Christine told him to do it for the family?
0: Yes. They've been looking for an opportunity for a while.
1: The cellmate said that Christine and Terry called Don the Black Cloud, and with him out of the way, they'd have Sienna all to themselves. Of course, any dreams of a happily ever after had gone belly up once police zeroed in on Terry. But Terry did have an ironclad life insurance policy.
3: So the reasoning would be then that I, Terry White, am in the can. I'm going to go down for this thing. They got me. But I can do you, Christine, and the little girl a final bit of good by killing myself, and the insurance will be paid off to you.
2: Having you collect $250,000.
1: Rod told the detective that Terry's suicide attempt in Arizona was his third. And according to Rod, Christine was not exactly thrilled when Terry survived.
0: When he called me, she picked the phone and said, what the f***, why are you still here? Why did you not kill yourself?
1: The cellmate's tale got even stranger. He said after he was released from jail, he met up with Christine and made up a story. He told her he would smuggle some pills into the jail so Terry could make good on his suicide promise.
0: And I said, I need to buy the pills, and I don't have the money. We went to her bank and got out $200.
1: Rod said he never bought the pills or completed the scheme.
2: What did you do with the money?
0: The money I spent, to be honest with you, I just got out of jail, I was broke, you know.
1: But he said he had a vivid memory of the last time he saw Christine.
0: She was crying, and she grabbed my hand, and she was patting my hand, and she said, we all have our dirty little part in this.
1: Detectives had heard enough. A few days after the interview,
2: we arrested her.
1: Christine was charged with first-degree murder and conspiracy.
2: She was upset but resigned to what was happening.
1: But the case against Christine was flimsy. It rested on the word of a felon.
2: It wasn't strong enough to move forward with her.
1: The charges against Christine were dismissed. In June 2018, Terry White went on trial, the sole defendant. The prosecution's star witness was Terry's cellmate, Roderick White, back in jail by then on an unrelated charge. He told the jury everything about how Terry killed Don. But even this career criminal couldn't seem to understand why.
0: Why did you kill him? I said, was he touching the little girl? You know, and he was like, no, he wasn't touching her. And I said, okay, well, was he beating her? No, he said, no, he wasn't. And I said, well, why'd you kill him? And he said, looked at me, said, it just wouldn't go away.
1: As a result of his testimony, Rod, who is a meth addict, avoided prison time and enrolled in a drug rehab program. He insisted he didn't come forward in hopes of a deal, but rather because he believed Don's murder was wrong.
0: They killed him because he was a good father. That's why they killed this guy, because he was a good dad.
1: It took the jury a little over 6 hours to reach a verdict.
4: Guilty of first-degree murder.
5: Guilty. It was just instantly relief.
6: That this man wouldn't be able to just walk freely ever, you know, that he wasn't going to get to take my dad's life and have his own still.
7: I never took my eyes off of him from the time the jury handed the papers. I watched him the whole time, and I want to see something. A tear, a remorse, a smile, something. Nothing.
1: In August 2018, Terry White was sentenced to 42 years in prison. But for Don's family, it's not over.
7: The puppeteer is still pulling the strings, though.
3: Who's the puppeteer?
7: Christine. And the puppet is Terry.
8: I mean, think about it. She manipulated that man into killing himself. Think about that for a second. It's one thing to talk somebody into murdering somebody for you, but then, but to talk that same person into killing themselves if they got caught, how do you do that?
1: Christine White did not attend the trial. She declined our request for an interview, but wrote us a letter saying she and Don had no custody battle in December 2016, only different ideas in school choices, tuition. Regarding Don's murder, Christine wrote, I knew nothing of the events that occurred until I got a call from the co-worker of Don who found him that night in December. It was an awful and unbelievable thing to hear, and even harder to have to tell your child. Prosecutors Natalie Strub and David Waymire say the investigation into Christine is still open, but they don't know when or if she might be charged.
9: We would have to be able to prove beyond a reasonable doubt that she intended all along for Terry White to do this, and more than that, that she actually did something concrete to aid and abet to help the crime be committed.
3: Natalie, can you get there?
10: I'm hopeful. I would like to say yes, but if the evidence isn't there, we can't charge her for something we can't prove.
1: Anyone who knew him will tell you, Don Fluitt enjoyed helping people. He loved being a firefighter, feeding the homeless, and helping people with disabilities find work. But what he loved most was being Sienna's dad. A bond so tight, people stood in awe of it.
8: She loved being with her dad. She reveled in it. She loved that man. You know, to this day, I think about that void that's in her life.
3: Terrible loss, certainly, with your uncle. But its primary victim here, in a way, seems to be Sienna.
11: I would say so. Tiffany and Josh and myself, too, we got to live our childhood with him. We got to go to him for advice and to share those milestones in life with him. What about Sienna? My dad is still here, you know, and hers is not.
12: That's all for now. I'm Lester Holt. Thanks for joining us. I'm Lester Holt, and this is Dateline. The bright lights of Vegas can blind people to a darker side of that city, a place where, if your luck runs out, you lose more than just your money.
13: My husband was not breathing.
14: It was horrible to find someone that you love, not knowing if they're dead or alive.
15: It looked like an obvious drug overdose.
16: I wanted it to be treated as a homicide. Ted had indicated to me that he definitely was getting rid of Sandy.
17: Did he know that Sandy was going out with somebody else?
18: We knew she was friendly with Rick Tavish. Ted's sister did not want Sandy to get a dime of Dominion money.
19: Sandy's exact words when she called is they're stealing from Teddy.
20: They were loading stuff up out of the house.
15: Sandy surreptitiously grabs the wine glass and puts it in her purse.
21: We believe that that glass was used to give Ted Binion the lethal cocktail.
22: Hail Caesar! We will find an assailant.
23: Did you and Rick Tavish kill Ted Binion?
20: No way. My freedom hangs in the balance of 12 people who don't know who I am. It's just very scary.
12: Here's Keith Morrison with What Happened in Vegas.
24: So here I was driving along Pacific Coast Highway, a sunny California day. Black sports car roars past and then slows down, and there's a woman inside, blonde and tanned and waving me over. So I follow directions. And what do you know? A woman I first met in a jail cell, a 20-something surfer girl caught up with the Vegas mob and buried treasure and maybe murder. She was sentenced to life in prison then. So there she was, the traffic whizzing by, telling me the rest of a crazy story that never really added up. Until maybe now. So where to begin?
25: Well, of course, the event they called the Night of the Silver Heist. It was the middle of the night when the cops saw it. Big Backo, just like this one, grinding away in a vacant lot smack dab in the middle of a tiny one-casino burg called Pahrump, Nevada. Cop checked the time. 2 a.m. This didn't seem right.
0: So I drove over here to see what they were doing.
25: Former Deputy Sergeant Ed Howard had just gotten off shift, but this was too weird to ignore. Why here, in the middle of town, in the middle of the night?
0: I'm sitting there for a while, and one of the gentlemen walked over to me, and he asked me what I was doing there, basically, and was kind of snotty. So I said, "Nothing, what are you doing?" And he goes, "We're removing ordnance off the property."
25: Meaning, by the sound of it, explosives, bombs. In other words, beat it.
2: Liberty 25.
25: Instead, Howard got on his radio and called Deputy Dean Pinnock for backup.
4: We just felt like when he said ordinances that he thought that we would like back up a little bit and say, "Oh, okay, not investigating anymore."
25: But the deputies were not going anywhere. And so the crew boss, a guy named Rick Tabish, came over and told them a whole new story. Tabish said he and a couple of guys were really there to haul away old concrete debris in advance of the lot being put up for sale. That's why he brought along a giant gravel trailer called a belly dump, which to the deputies looked like it was loaded to the point of bursting.
4: Kind of giving it a little bit of a banana look, you know, like it could have broke if they would have drove it maybe. There was that much in there. We asked him what was in it, and he just said there was some concrete in there.
0: So I go, "Do you mind if we jump up there and take a look inside?" And he goes, "No, go right ahead." So Pinnock walks over there, and I go, "Dean, jump up there and take a look."
4: So then I climbed up the back ladder, and as I lifted back the cover to the trailer, he asked me what I saw. I was shocked. I said, "There's a load of silver in here. There's bags. They look like money bags. All sorts of bars and stuff. One looked like it was the size of a parking curb that looked like it was silver."
24: You walked up the side of the truck thinking you're going to see concrete, and you saw that. What was that like?
4: It was amazing. I was shocked myself. And I wasn't even thinking of those guys at that point. I was looking and going, "Wow, look at all this money in the bottom of this truck. I wonder how much there's there."
25: Literally 24 tons of silver, it turned out. Pinnock was staring at a treasure worth close to $20 million in 2022 dollars. Kind of money people will kill for. Suddenly, Pinnock was aware of the darkness all around them.
4: You're looking at the mountainside, and you don't know if there's somebody out there, you know, possible sniper.
25: A fearful intensity gripped Pinnock and Howard as they searched this Tabish guy's pickup truck. But instead of guns, they found even more silver. Rare coins this time.
4: Coins from like the 1800s.
0: And there was 1,000 silver dollars in each box, and there was 86 boxes in the back of the truck.
25: That's when Tabish told a third story, the strangest one yet. He said he dug up the silver from an underground vault right there on the vacant lot. What's more, he said, he had permission from the guy who owned the silver, a guy named Ted Binion.
4: Because he didn't want his wife to get it or the IRS to get it or something like that.
24: Did you buy this story?
4: No, because I definitely would have had a Wells Fargo truck there and been doing it at a different time with some guards and stuff. That's when we said, "So you guys stealing this?" And he's like, "Oh no, the sheriff knows I'm here."
25: By way of proof, Tabish held out his cell phone.
4: You could scan right through and see a bunch of calls to the number for the sheriff. And they were timed. Some were a few minutes and some were a long time. So that kind of made us go, this is a little different.
24: More complex than we initially thought.
4: Yeah, because you thought, "Oh, this is just some guys screwing around up here." Then they're lying to you, and then they're stealing the money, but now they're saying they have permission.
25: So the sheriff was summoned to the dig site to help sort things out.
4: The sheriff was really upset and nervous, and that's when he ended up calling Tabish a liar. "You're a liar. Well, I don't know anything about this. I didn't give you permission to do this."
25: Clearly,

0: Myers continued to insist on tape that he told the sheriff he was going to dig up Binion's vault that night.
1: I called you, yesterday at 3 o'clock or something, and I explained who I was, and I said I was coming out to get the silver. I mean, my God, guys, it's not like it was a secret what I was doing out there.
0: Of course, there was really only one way to find out for sure. Call the owner of the silver, this Ted Binion fella, and ask him, did he really tell Tavish to dig it up? Except, that wasn't possible, because Ted Binion, well-known heir to a casino fortune, wasn't talking, wasn't breathing either.
2: What had happened to Ted Binion, and who is that young surfer girl?
3: I fell in love with Teddy. I have the bad boy syndrome. He was fun and kind of rough and tough.
2: What did she know, and would she spill it?
4: Who did kill Ted Binion?
3: Can I answer that, John?

0: Late afternoon, high in Las Vegas, 34 hours before the cops seized that silver out in Pahrump. A woman named Sandy Murphy was on the phone with 911. The man who wasn't breathing, the man who owned that silver in the desert, was the very rich scion of one of the big names in Vegas gambling, Ted Minion. And you might just as well have put up a billboard. Reporters rushed to the house just in time to see Sandy wheeled away on a gurney, overcome with grief. As for Ted, he was still inside, and decidedly dead. Reporters had so many questions, the police held an impromptu presser in Ted's front yard.
1: At about 4:05 this afternoon, we received a 911 call of a male not breathing. The fire department paramedics arrived and discovered Mr. Ted Minion on the floor in one of the rooms.
0: The news gripped the whole town because Ted Minion wasn't just rich and famous. He was bigger than life, maybe the last vestige of a Las Vegas that doesn't exist anymore. Oh, sure, it's still a gaudy strip of pavement lined with money and wishful thinking and lies. But there was a time, good or bad, when, so they say, the mob ran this town, and casinos were owned by characters, like Minions on Fremont Street, family-owned since the 50s. And Sandy Murphy? She was Ted Minion's live-in girlfriend. People didn't quite know what to make of her, or the story she told.
2: It was horrible. I don't think that anyone could possibly understand what it's like to come home and to find someone that you love not breathing and not knowing if they're dead or alive.
0: As you can probably tell, Sandy was incarcerated when I interviewed her 2 decades ago. Life sentence. For reasons. Well, she had her own idea about the reasons.
2: There was a driving force that ultimately wanted
3: someone to pay?
2: Someone to pay the price for Tenny's death.
3: Who did kill Ted Minion?
2: Can I answer that, John?
4: The young woman sitting with me in the jail that long ago day was clearly bright, very charming. She leapt easily from tears to laughter to indignation and back again. She was either candid as she told her story or a very good liar.
2: When you come home and you find someone that you love dying, you want to do everything you can to help them. I tried to perform CPR. I tried to do everything I could to help him before that ambulance came that day.
0: Before Sandy Murphy was the girlfriend of a recently deceased casino magnate and a prime suspect, she was, by her own account, a California cliche, a surfer girl.
2: My dad was a surfer, so when we were kids, he used to take us to watch him surf.
3: He taught you how?
2: Nope, he didn't teach me how.
3: Did it yourself?
2: Yep.
0: Her life as carefree as can be. Until, late teens, it became really anything but.
2: Well, when I was in high school, I fell in love with a significantly

0: the older man.
1: Short story, they moved in together.
0: We had real life issues, you know, we had a house payment and car payments and, you know, real life.
1: It was a bad idea from the start. Here she was, barely out of high school, all tied down. She needed a break, she said.
0: I think it was just a time for me to let loose and to be a kid and to just have fun and anything goes and it'd be okay.
1: In the winter of 1995, at the age of 23, Sandy scraped together all the cash she could and, with a friend in tow, headed for Las Vegas.
2: How long did you intend to be in Vegas?
0: 2 weeks.
2: So what happened when you got here?
0: We went gambling and lost.
2: Who's we?
0: Just a friend of mine, a girlfriend.
2: So. One day? You lost all your money?
0: Yeah, one day.
1: You might think that would be the time to pack up and slink home. But Sandy and her friend weren't done with Vegas just yet.
0: So my girlfriend designs clothes and costumes for dancers, exotic dancers, and we ended up at a local nightclub here called Cheetahs.
3: The Cheetahs Association continues to bother Sandy. She was always known in the press as the stripper girlfriend of Binion, but she maintains she never did that. She and her friend were at Cheetahs, just having fun, she said, selling costumes to the strippers to make money.
2: So that was a way to get money.
0: Oh, absolutely.
2: But you'd only been here a couple of days when this was happening.
0: Absolutely. But it was still, I mean, we had a great time. It didn't hinder our vacation at all. Actually, I think it enhanced it. It might have been good luck we lost the money.
1: Because one night, just hanging out at Cheetahs, Sandy met Ted Binion.
0: The first night that I met him was on a Friday night, and he was sitting with a character by the name of Herbie Blitzstein.
1: This is him, Fat Herbie Blitzstein, everybody called him. He was, no getting around it, a mobster. Remember that name. It's going to come up later.
0: We ended up sitting and drinking, and they were a lot of fun, and they had great stories, and we were there to have a good time, and we hit it off, and they invited us to come out the next night.
1: And the next night, and the next night, and the one after that. And when Sandy's 2 weeks were up, and it was time to return to California, she realized Ted Binion meant more to her than just the chump who picked up the check. True? Huh. Watch carefully.
0: I fell in love with Teddy. He was great.
2: Fell in love with him?
0: Absolutely.
2: What was Teddy, it about him you loved?
0: He's very charming in his own way, and he's kind of a tough guy, which there comes a lot of sex appeal with tough guys. I have this terrible ability to always fall in love with, I have the bad boy syndrome.
2: Hmm.
0: He was fun and exciting and intelligent and kind of rough and tough and, just a real man's man.
2: What was it about him that made him rough and tough and a bad boy?
0: You know, he just rode around in a beat-up pickup truck with red interior and, you know, had long hair and he was kind of rebellious and he ran around in Levi's and, you know, dirty shirts and he didn't care and he just kind of had this, what I call command presence. And to me, command presence is a very sexy thing in a man and Teddy has that.
1: Ted's I'll do what I want attitude went beyond the truck he drove and the whiskey he drank, went to the use of drugs, in his case, heroin.
0: He told me that in the past that he had had a problem with heroin.
1: But that didn't stop Sandy from moving into Ted's place.
0: When I met Teddy, you know, he would never dream that he had the money that he did.
1: Ted's wealth became very real, though. The day he handed Sandy a credit card with her name on it.
0: And he says, here, this credit card has like a $10,000 a month allowance on it.
1: Whether Sandy knew it or not, 10 grand was a rounding error. Ted was worth a lot more.
0: He just kind of had this, what I call command presence. And to me, command presence is a very sexy thing in a man. And Teddy has that.
1: Ted's I'll do what I want attitude went beyond the truck he drove and the whiskey he drank, went to the use of drugs, in his case, heroin.
0: He told me that in the past that he had had a problem with heroin.
1: But that didn't stop Sandy from moving into Ted's place.
0: When I met Teddy, you know, you would never dream that he had the money that he did.
1: Ted's wealth became very real, though, the day he handed Sandy a credit card with her name on it.
0: And he says, here, this credit card has like a $10,000 a month allowance on it.
1: Whether Sandy knew it or not, 10 grand was a rounding error. Ted was worth a lot more, like 70 million more. Money that can make life very easy, or very, very complicated.
4: Coming up, one complication, a suspicion that Ted's father had links to the mob.
5: They got as much attention as Dean and Frank and the others, and they had the same kind of adulation from the average member of the public.
4: And rumors that Benny Binion was a killer.
5: He didn't shy away from stories about that. Whether they were true or not, I don't know.
4: When Dateline continues.

0: Ted Binion was a man of contradictions, a good old boy who liked to hunt, but also collected art, who drank whiskey straight up, but at times smoked heroin, who drove a battered old pickup truck but gave Sandy a shiny new Mercedes, who had tens of millions in the bank, but was widely known to keep piles of cash in his home, not to mention the silver he stashed at the casino, or buried out in the desert like some sort of swashbuckling pirate. And while he was most comfortable in a work shirt and Wranglers, Ted wanted Sandy to dress in a way that men would notice, telling her,
1: "I want you to be able to go buy beautiful clothes, and beautiful clothes are expensive. I want you to be able to go to dinner when you want so that you have money whenever you want and you don't have to ask me because I don't want my woman to work." He had his role and I had mine. And my role was to be the woman of the house and to take care of him.
2: And look good.
1: Not really to look good, but I wanted to be attractive for my man.
0: A man old enough to be her father, but wealthy enough for her to pretend he wasn't. At least, that's how Ted's sister Becky Bainan viewed it. Pretend.
3: And I thought maybe she was just going to be a passing fancy. I thought that it would be something that would just be something that would come into his life and go on, and then there'd be someone else. But I was wrong.
0: Sandy said she knew Ted's sister didn't like her, but she didn't care, given what she said Ted told her about the Binion family.
1: "I don't think anyone in the family really likes anyone, to be honest with you. I mean, Teddy doesn't get along with his sister doesn't get along with him."
0: And there were certain periods in the Binion family history of which Sandy, at first, was quite ignorant. For instance,
3: "My father was in illegal gambling in Texas."
0: Yes, the big man, Ted and Becky's dad, Benny Binion.
4: An article in Texas Monthly magazine back in the 90s was titled, "Forget the Sopranos, Meet the Binions," which kind of tells you something. Benny got a start in the gaming business running underground gambling halls in Dallas during the Depression, a racket he ruthlessly protected.
0: Benny was convicted of killing one rival, arrested for killing a second, and suspected of killing a third. In the Binion origin story, Dad hightailed it out of Texas after things got hot with a competing gang in Fort Worth.
3: "January of 1947, just about the time Bugsy Siegel opened the Flamingo, we got in the car and came to Las Vegas."
0: Benny built from scratch one of Las Vegas' first major league casinos and then put his name up on it in lights. Binion's, known the world over as the Golden Horseshoe, home to the World Series of Poker. Built in a time when the mob was Las Vegas.
5: Meyer Lansky, Tony Spilatro, Joey Cusimano.
0: All reputed mafiosos, as well as clients of attorney and former Las Vegas mayor, Oscar Goodman.
5: What can I tell you? These fellas needed me. I was maybe the only thing or person who kept them from the electric chair or the gas chamber or a life sentence.
0: Goodman said it was a time when members of the mafia were just as famous as any member of the Rat Pack.
5: They got as much attention as Dean and Frank and the others. And they had the same kind of adulation from the average member of the public. They say, "There's little this, there's Wingy that, there's Hoppy this," with all their nicknames.
0: Benny Binion, a friend of Goodman's, was known as the Cowboy.
5: I had the privilege of eating lunch with him just about every day with some other fellas over at the Horseshoe. And he was a great storyteller.
0: And according to Goodman, Benny would always order the same country lunch.
5: "Squirrel stew." And the, well, no.
6: There's no such thing as squirrel stew. Come on.
5: I'll tell you, when you saw that little head poke itself
6: serious.
5: Its way out of the bowl, I'm dead serious, with the little glassy eyes and the teeth just smiling at you, it was squirrel stew. And he had it every single day.
0: A tall tale? Maybe. Maybe not. Like many stories told about Benny, some about killing people, some Benny even told himself.
5: He didn't shy away from stories about that. Whether they were true or not, I don't know.
4: One story that was very much true, the time Ted Binion, who was 25 at the time, was the target of a kidnapping plot. This was back in the 60s when gangsters did things like that. And then one of the kidnappers got cold feet, ratted out his pals to Benny. And days later, the ringleader of the scheme was executed, gangland style. So rumors swept Las Vegas that Benny Binion ordered that hit. But there was never any proof.
0: Anyway, no daddy issues for young Teddy. He wanted to be just like his old man.
2: Yeah, I'd love you.
0: In a video tribute made one year for Benny's birthday, he said,
2: "But the truth of the matter is he don't worry about anything or win or lose. If he's broke, he goes to sleep just the same as if he's rich."
0: And maybe Teddy was describing himself, too.
5: Teddy was unique. Teddy was as smart a fella as I'd ever met. He was street smart. I think they would call it grift smart.
6: You like Teddy, huh?
5: Oh, I liked Teddy very much. I liked all the Binions.
6: Other people's attitudes about Ted, did they see him as a kind of a dilettante or princeling, or was he, did he have more substance in people's view?
5: Oh, this guy had a lot of substance. He certainly didn't go around saying, "I'm Teddy Binion, and I'm the youngest of the Binion boys." He wasn't that kind of guy, never bragged.
0: According to his sister, Becky, Ted worked hard, helped manage the family casino.
3: Ted was excellent on the casino floor. He was just a natural when it came to dealing with customers and handling numbers and handling the games. He was just a natural.
0: Ted was almost a mini Benny, even in his friendships with underworld types. In Ted's case, it was Fat Herbie Blitzstein.
5: They called him Fat Herbie, but he wasn't fat. He was all muscle. He was a friend and associate of Tony Spilaccio, one of my clients, and I went places with him almost in the nature of a bodyguard or a protector.
0: And Fat Herbie went places with Ted Binion, too. Until January 7th, 1997, when Herbie made headlines, and not in a good way.
7: I was at the crime scene when Herbie Blitzstein was killed. I was at the murder scene. Yes, I was.
0: Coming up.
8: It looked like a classic mob hit. Three bullet holes in the back of his head.
0: Would Ted be next?
7: He was feeling not only alone, but a bit paranoid.

0: He had been Ted Binion's pal, and therefore Sandy's friend too, but he was no more. Herbie Blitzstein, mobster, was dead, murdered in his living room. And veteran crime reporter Kathy Scott said it didn't look like any murder scene she'd ever covered before.
1: There were a lot of suits walking around, you know, a lot of men in dark suits, and it's like, what are the feds doing here?
0: Scott checked with then Las Vegas Metro Police Department Homicide Lieutenant Wayne Peterson, who confirmed the men in black were indeed FBI agents, there because of Fat Herbie's mob connections.
2: And when I went in the scene, it looked like a classic mob hit. Mm. Herbie was kneeling in front of a recliner and, you know, three bullet holes in the back of his head.
0: Well, at the murder scene, Peterson got a disturbing tip from one of the FBI agents, a friend of his.
2: And he said, well, you know, we had Herbie under surveillance when he was killed.
3: The feds had him under surveillance and didn't do anything to stop the murder?
2: Well, they couldn't know that the two people that went in his condo were there to kill him.
3: Thing was, as Peterson found out, the feds were watching all the mobsters. Vegas to L.A. Operation Thin Crust, they called it. It was huge. Went on for years as the FBI tried to muscle the mob out of Vegas for good. And at one point, the FBI warned Ted, by way of a local homicide cop, that some of the wise guys were talking about killing him to get to his silver.
0: And what do you know? 5 months after that warning, somebody blasted Ted's house with a shotgun.
1: Right through his front window, big, big, wide window.
0: Well, Ted and Sandy were at home.
1: They were quite scared after that.
0: Quite reasonable, given what Kathy was hearing, that the same wise guys who killed Fat Herbie Blitzstein might also be after Ted.
1: He was feeling not only alone, but a bit paranoid.
0: Which is the state of mind Ted was apparently in when he had a chance meeting at a restaurant called Piero's.
4: You may have heard of it. Everybody goes into Piero's.
0: This is the guy Ted met.
4: You can go in there in your jeans or you can go in there in a tuxedo. It's a fantastic restaurant.
0: The guy's name is Rick Tabish. Sound familiar? The guy who got arrested while digging up Ted Silver. He was also in jail when we talked to him back in 2001.
4: We're at the urinal, and Teddy looks over at me, and he takes his right hand. Obviously, he's right-handed. How you doing, Ted Binion? Right then and there, you're like, you know, I like this guy. He's in jeans, his shirt's untucked, and we started visiting. He asked me where I was from, and I said, Montana. And right from there, I mean, it was click.
0: Ted's girlfriend, Sandy, though, well, she was another story.
4: Sandy and I didn't have a real good relationship at first. Sandy was very protective of Teddy. You know, she'd seen a lot in that house. Everybody that comes over wants a Piero's.
0: This is the guy Ted met.
4: You can go in there in your jeans or you can go in there in a tuxedo. It's a fantastic restaurant.
0: The guy's name is Rick Tabish. Sound familiar? The guy who got arrested while digging up Ted Silver. He was also in jail when we talked to him back in 2001.
4: We're at the urinal, and Teddy looks over at me, and he takes his right hand. Obviously, he's right-handed. How you doing, Ted Binion? Right then and there, you're like, you know, I like this guy. He's in jeans, his shirt's untucked, and we started visiting. He asked me where I was from, and I said, Montana. And right from there, I mean, it was click.
0: Ted's girlfriend, Sandy, though, well, she was another story.
4: Sandy and I didn't have a real good relationship at first. Sandy was very protective of Teddy. You know, she'd seen a lot in that house. Everybody that comes over wants $100, $200, $100,000. He got exploited a lot.
0: But as Rick would find out soon enough, Ted was in a world of trouble. His wise guy buddy was dead. His own house had been shot up by somebody. And he was increasingly depressed. Then, within weeks of Rick and Ted's meet cute in the men's room at Piero's, Ted's world came undone. The Gaming Commission, citing his suspected drug use and his alleged mob connections, revoked Ted's gaming license putting him out of the casino business for life.
5: I think when he lost his gaming license, that he lost hope. And I think that he wanted something to ease the pain. And that's when he scored his first score of heroin, so to speak, in quite a long period of time. And he always told me once he started that he could never stop.
0: What would that do to him or for him?
5: Well, it depends. I can say that it makes him consistently inconsistent, his personality and all of his actions. And you never knew what was going to happen next.
0: No telling what Ted might do or what someone might do to him.
6: Coming up.
5: Teddy was a little eccentric, and he liked to do things like bury things.
6: Ted Binion moves his silver. Was he also moving on from Sandy?
7: I knew that a blow-up was coming. Ted had indicated to me that he definitely was getting rid of Sandy. The end is here.

0: there was a new boss at the Horseshoe. When Ted was stripped of his gaming license, it brought to head a bitter family fight for control of the casino, a fight which Becky won.
1: For Ted, the loss was total, catastrophic. Not just the loss of control, not just the loss of his share of the Horseshoe. He wasn't even allowed to step inside the place now that his gaming license was revoked, which meant Ted had to find a place to put his 24 tons of silver, the stuff he had stashed in the casino's basement vault. So he called his buddy Rick Tavish, who just happened to own a whole fleet of trucks. But where, oh where, do you put 24 tons of silver?
2: We called every place, and there was no place that you could put the silver, and no place he trusted.
0: Then why not just bury it, Ted said.
3: Did it make sense, do you think, to put it out in the desert?
4: No.
3: Dumb idea?
4: I thought it was a really dumb idea.
0: But he liked what he liked. And around town, Ted's penchant for dreaming up bizarre ways to hide his treasure was no secret.
4: I think that Teddy was a little eccentric, and he was a little Western, and he liked to do things like bury things and do things, I guess, that eccentric cowboys do that are kind of from what we call the old school Las Vegas.
2: And he says, you know what? I'm going to set it right downtown Pahrump. I'm like, you got to be kidding me. Why would you do that? Why don't you put it out the ranch? He says, who'd be dumb enough to go right down to the center of town and steal all this silver? I started thinking about it, and you know, as goofy a thinking as it was, he was absolutely right. So I guess he did it the Binion way.
0: The Binion way. Eccentric, old school Las Vegas. So Rick Tavish had a giant concrete safe built and then buried it on Ted's vacant lot in Pahrump, worked 24 hours straight moving Ted's 24 tons of silver from the casino to the desert.
2: It was a real novelty to go deal with this silver. It was something, you know, it was hard work, but when do you ever have the chance to do it again?
0: But according to Sandy, even with his silver problem now solved, Ted's heroin use only got worse. He didn't inject it, by the way, no. Ted had a deep-rooted fear of needles. Instead, he used a knife. He would smear the gooey heroin onto a piece of tinfoil, then heat it from below while inhaling the smoke through a pipe. Practice called chasing the dragon. It was bad, said Sandy.
4: When he didn't get dope in time, he would get sick.
3: Physically ill.
4: Very sick. He would throw up. He would lay on the bathroom floor for hours and not be able to move. He couldn't comb his hair. I mean, he would go to the bathroom on himself.
0: In the 3 years they'd lived together, Sandy said, she'd never seen Ted get this dope sick before. And as he got worse, Sandy leaned on Ted's friend, Rick.
4: And I became really kind of dependent on his friendship and his support. And I think Teddy did too.
0: Sandy admitted she had complicated feelings for Ted and for Rick.
4: I was attracted to him, there's no doubt about it. But I loved Teddy with all my heart, and I had a lot of time invested in our relationship. And it's really hard to be in a position with someone that you love and watch them deteriorate on a daily basis.
3: Why didn't you walk out on him?
4: You know, everybody always asks me that question, and it's really tough to answer. But all I can tell you is that when you love somebody and they're sick, where I come from, you don't quit. My dad always used to tell me that tough times never last, and tough people do. And if Teddy's what you want, then stand by his side and you'll get through it.
0: Sandy might have been willing to stick it out, but Ted's sister Becky said her brother wasn't. According to her, Ted's passing fancy was over. He was through with Sandy.
5: Because I had been speaking to Ted all week, and I knew that a blow-up was coming. Ted had indicated to me that he definitely was getting rid of Sandy. The end was here.
0: The end, sadly, was close at hand, though perhaps not as Ted had imagined it.
6: Coming up.
7: Couldn't believe what I heard, and
6: got in my car and went over there.
7: Ted was dead. Overdose?
8: He was lying on the floor on a mattress.
7: Suicide?
9: Ultimately, he didn't want to be here anymore.
7: Or murder?
5: I felt that there was foul play involved. I wanted it to be treated as a homicide.

0: September 17, 1998, nearly 4 p.m. The mercury was just hitting 100 when Sandy said she came home to find Ted Binion dead on the floor. Too late for that, of course. Now, there are only questions.
1: Was he lying down?
2: Or? Yeah, he was lying on the floor on a mattress.
1: He was discovered by his girlfriend.
2: Yes.
0: And given Ted's friendship with a murdered mobster, the assembled media naturally wondered, was that the reason he was dead? No, said the police. Rather definitive here.
2: We have not seen any signs of foul play regarding his death or involving any of his prior associations.
0: There were no wounds or bullet holes, just foils, a knife with the residue of black tar heroin on it, and an empty bottle of Xanax, pills that turned out Ted's doctor had prescribed to help him stop using heroin. But given who it was, and given all the attention, the detective in charge at Ted's house called Homicide Lieutenant Wayne Peterson to give him a heads up anyway.
3: He says Teddy's found on a mattress in his den, some drug paraphernalia around. You know, what looked to him at the scene like was an obvious drug overdose. And knowing Teddy's background, like everyone in town...
4: So you were not shocked by this news that you received from your guy at the scene?
3: No, not at all.
0: No. And yet, that quick assessment, drug overdose? Oh, what trouble that would cause. For one simple reason.
5: There was no preserving the crime scene.
0: As far as police saw it, that day anyway, there was no crime. So, no scene to preserve.
5: People going in and out, everybody and their brother were walking through the house, his friends and stuff.
0: Ted's old friend Oscar Goodman felt the need to see it all for himself.
6: Couldn't believe what I heard and got in my car and went over there. There were police there, TV cameras, newspaper reporters.
7: No, all I say is that he was one of the best guys I ever met. That's it. Thank you.
0: Ted's newest friend showed up too.
8: Could you spell your name?
9: Tabish, T-A-B-I-S-H.
10: And you're a family friend of Mr. Binion?
9: Yeah, I mean, just a personal friend of Ted's.
0: Rick Tabish told the reporters he couldn't believe it.
8: What were your first thoughts?
9: What a tragedy. I mean, I know that he was trying real hard to straighten himself out.
0: It's a hard road to get straight. Sandy told me she thought maybe Ted didn't really want to.
11: There's a lot of things that happened in the summer of 98 that led me to believe that ultimately he didn't want to be here anymore.
0: But Ted's sister, Becky... Now, she smelled a rat, and she wasn't happy about the way police were treating his demise.
12: It's very easy when you have a drug user to just say, you know, he OD'd and sweep it under the carpet. I felt that there was foul play involved, and I wanted it to be treated as a homicide.
0: The morning after Ted died, Becky took her theory to Las Vegas newspaper man Jeff Gurman. The veteran reporter would himself be murdered years later. But on this day, he listened to Becky's story. By 11 a.m., she was in the Las Vegas Sun, saying her brother's death was murder and that Ted and Sandy had been fighting all week. The implication was pretty obvious.
13: I know for sure Becky Bainin and Sandy Murphy never got along. And her distrust of Sandy Murphy, it was natural for her to raise the specter of foul play in his death.
0: So when Sandy returned to the house she shared with Ted, maybe it shouldn't have been a surprise that she found her way blocked by a lawyer sent by Ted's family.
11: He slams the door on my face.
0: The lawyer, a guy named James Brown, told Sandy he'd have security call the cops if she tried to go in.
11: I'm thinking, what a great idea. Let's call the police. I mean, I have no idea what's going on. I call the police. He lies to the police officer and tells him I'm a resident of California, that I don't live in the house.
0: But Sandy's driver's license said this was where she lived, her home. So the cop told Brown he had to go, and Brown went downtown to talk to a judge while Sandy went inside.
11: I was told by the security guard that they were hauling stuff up out of the house.
0: Meaning, people working for the Binions were taking things away without her permission. She was upset, she said. How dare they? So Sandy called Rick Tavish.
14: I get the phone call from her. She's concerned about what's going on in her house. Hair on my neck raises up. She's my friend. Where I come from, this doesn't happen. I guess if I was in Las Vegas, you mind your own business, you don't worry about everybody else's backyard. And maybe that's what I should have done.
0: Maybe he should have. Because what happened next would create a big problem for both of them.
15: Coming up, Sandy documented on video what was happening at the house.
16: I want everything shown. I don't want anything missing.
14: Her exact words when she called is they're stealing from Teddy.
15: Who was?
14: Ted always said, when I die, they come out like vultures.
15: When Dateline continues.
17: But they told us you could run out this battery pack. I just filled it up.
0: Ted Binion had been dead for not quite 24 hours when Rick Tavish rushed over to Ted's house with a video camera for Sandy. The idea being, if Ted's family was taking Sandy's stuff, she'd have a record of what was missing.
16: So make sure you get a complete inventory of everything.
0: But Rick didn't stick around. He had somewhere else he needed to be, he said. So Sandy's attorney took the camera and shot this video as Sandy went on a tour of the house.
18: Nothing of real consequence.
0: James Brown, the other attorney, the one representing Ted's huge estate, had returned by that time, with the judge's permission to be there.
19: This is the recreation room.
0: So, he went along.
11: The only thing I could think of is that they're here looting.
0: By which she meant looting from her, Sandy. Because Ted had written a will stipulating that if he died, she was supposed to get $300,000 plus the house and everything in it. Remember, Ted had certain habits with money. Some people said he had millions squirreled away in that house, in safes, but also in odd, unlikely places like under the cowl of a motorboat engine. So Sandy might have a lot to lose.
16: No, I want everyone to see everything.
18: Okay.
16: I want everything shown. I don't want anything missing.
0: And she wanted to make sure James Brown knew that she knew exactly what she was entitled to.
16: And the security guard out front who works for you guys is telling me you unloaded out of the house. That's illegal.
0: For a little more than 20 minutes, Sandy Murphy went through the house she had shared with Ted Binion, opening and closing drawers.
16: There's guns missing here.
0: It's a glimpse into their lives together, of expensive things.
16: Okay, these are all my clothes and laundry men, $4,000 suit.
0: Works of art.
16: I'm going to leave the Luther Gunther, but I'm going to take the Vargas, because I don't trust it, and if it's gone, I'm screwed.
0: In here was evidence, too, of Ted's struggle with heroin.
16: I found his heroin deal behind here.
18: Here we go.
0: It was perfectly obvious. This was not a friendly little ramble around the house.
16: That's my purse, Jimmy. Please stay out of it.
19: Did you just bring it in here?
16: Yes, I did. Please stay out of it.
0: An angry Sandy who believed the Binions were stealing from her. A family equally sure she was just a greedy gold digger entitled to nothing. Pleasant, it wasn't. Meanwhile, Rick Tavish was on the move, conducting a second bit of business that police would find very interesting. He told us he got the idea when Sandy called him all upset.
14: Her exact words when she called is they're stealing from Teddy. She wasn't even selfish enough to say they're taking my things.
0: Anyway, said Rick, it reminded him of something Ted told him when they were moving his silver out to Pahrump a few months prior.
14: Ted always said, when I die, they come out like vultures.
0: By they, Tavish said, Ted meant people related to him. And all of a sudden, said Rick, he felt an urgent need to protect Ted's most prized possession. That is why he took his crew and that belly dump truck and drove out to Pahrump that very night, he said. Where, as you no doubt remember, he got arrested. Rick was charged with grand larceny. Bail was set at 100 grand. So, let's review the betting. Ted Binion dies suddenly. 24 hours later, Sandy is captured on video, vehemently laying claim to expensive things in his house. And just hours after that, Rick is captured for real,
20: with tons and tons of Ted's silver. And though both insisted they were doing just what Ted wanted them to do, a casual observer might just get the impression Sandy and Rick were trying to cash in on Ted's death. At the very least.
0: And this didn't help them either. How Rick Tabish made his $100,000 bail. Someone put up Sandy's black Mercedes and lots of diamonds as collateral. That someone was Sandy herself.
15: Coming up, Binion's lawyer told detectives his marching orders.
3: Take Sandy out of the will.
15: And Sandy caught on the tape she recorded. It didn't look good.
3: She surreptitiously grabs the wine glass and puts it in her purse. What was that glass used for?

0: Ted Binion's funeral was a Las Vegas event. Hundreds crowded Christ the King Catholic Church. Someone brought cowboy boots and a hat and lariat for the casket. The press came. Important people came. Mayors, senators. Ted's friend Oscar Goodman accompanied Sandy.
1: She was grieving. She loved the person whose funeral she was attending.
2: Well, one thing about Archie, he'll still be the king of all the crowds.
0: Ted's sister Becky was not inclined to believe that.
3: What did Becky do after Ted's death?
4: Becky Binion hired a former homicide cop to do an investigation.
0: Becky hired a private investigator, a former police officer who still had a lot of pull at Vegas PD.
4: And the homicide cops just said, okay, and he took over the investigation.
5: Have you ever heard a thing like that before?
4: I've never heard of it happening, ever. It was quite an unusual step. It caused quite a lot of whisperings going around town at the time.
0: But was it even a homicide? The medical examiner announced Ted died of a lethal overdose of heroin and Xanax. Not a surprise. But there was this one unusual thing. The autopsy found heroin residue in Ted's stomach.
6: That's a big piece of evidence. You know, if Teddy would have overdosed on heroin, he would have done it by smoking it. He would never ingest it.
5: At least not that you know of.
6: Well, ask any heroin user. It's a waste of good heroin.
5: Unless you happen to have millions of dollars at your disposal to use any way you wish.
6: Yeah, I still, Teddy would never have that amount of heroin in his stomach on his own volition.
0: So there was a nugget to work with, and here was another. When the cops searched the house, why didn't they find any of Ted's rumored stash? No gold, no silver, no cash? All they came up with was one single dime at the bottom of a safe.
5: The idea that that safe would have been kept empty, given the way he lived, not a chance.
6: No. Teddy wouldn't have an empty safe in his house. Like I said, he was known for walking around with thousands of dollars in his pocket.
0: If loot was missing from the house, well, that seemed to imply an inside job by someone who had Ted's keys and combinations.
7: Well, there's $20,000 in the house, and it's not here now.
0: Well. In that video shot by her lawyer, Sandy Murphy complained that money was missing. So who took it? The Binions? The mob? Or Sandy herself? 4 days after Ted died, Binion lawyer James Brown met with homicide detectives to say it must have been Sandy. Sandy with a motive as obvious, said Brown, as the neon on the strip. Brown said he talked to Ted day before he died and got the following instruction. 6 little words.
6: Take Sandy out of the will.
0: The day Ted died, Sandy seemed so distraught she'd been hauled off to the hospital, where she could barely speak to the detective who went to see her.
8: Sandy, when was the last time you saw him alive?
9: Oh, when I left the hospital.
3: Listen carefully as the detective talks with Sandy. The cop sure did. She's so overwrought she really doesn't have anything to add to the investigation. Well, then ask yourself, does this sound like a grief-stricken woman? Or a woman who is trying to sound grief-stricken.
8: Sandy, do you remember what time you found him when you came back home? How long were you gone from the house?
0: Police compared Sandy at the hospital with Sandy in the video taken at the house just a day later.
7: Don't worry, they'll steal anything they get their hands on.
0: They believed the real Sandy came out on day 2, and they took particular interest in what happened here. Look closely as Sandy passes by the kitchen counter.
8: Okay, can I have some more light here?
6: And she surreptitiously grabs the wine glass and puts it in her purse. It's like, why did she do that? What was that glass used for?
0: The house, as you'll recall, wasn't treated like a crime scene. Nobody collected or tested that wine glass. And now, of course, it was gone. So the Binion PI and the police conducted more interviews. Ted's housekeeper told them that Sandy called her that day, told her, stay home. Ted's gardener said he was at the house that day and remembered something unusual.
6: All the blinds were closed that day, and they are usually never were closed. Another circumstance that just added to the suspicion.
0: Suspicion that behind closed curtains, they can be seen closed the next day on the video shot by Sandy's attorney. Sandy and Rick might have used that wine glass to slip Ted a lethal combination of drugs before he could change his will and before he found out about them.
10: Police found records to show that just a few days before Ted died, Sandy came here to California for a romantic getaway. She even called ahead to the hotel to order roses and wine for the room to surprise her husband. Except Sandy wasn't married, and she wasn't here with Ted. Who knew?
0: Sandy signed the register as S.M. Tabish, as in Rick Tabish, who was there with her. Sex and money, classic motives for murder. But not enough for an arrest. So Ted's family tried to juice the investigation and hauled Sandy and Rick into probate court to get answers under oath about what happened to Ted. Easier said than done.
11: Upon advice of counsel, I respectfully decline to answer based on my rights under the Fifth Amendment.
0: More than 200 times, Sandy pleaded the Fifth. The lawyers heard the same response from Rick 98 times.
12: Are my rights supported by the Fifth and Fourteenth Amendments?
0: Oscar Goodman was Sandy's lawyer at the time and said she had a perfect right to take the Fifth.
13: They wanted to make it into a big investigation here, and I wasn't about to play that game.
10: Soon, the actual investigators found an old friend of Rick's who told them that before Ted died, Rick asked him to help kill a wealthy casino owner. And they found a manicurist who told police Sandy spoke of her rich boyfriend dying from a drug overdose 1 week before he actually did. The evidence was piling up.
0: And in late June 1999, 9 months after Ted died, Rick and Sandy were grocery shopping when police surprised them with handcuffs. The charges were grand theft, conspiracy, and the murder of Ted Binion.
14: Coming up.
4: He was wealthy, a big entertainment guy in Ireland, quite well known.
14: Sandy has a new man in her life.
4: He saw the pickle she was in, and she couldn't afford a good defense. He footed the bill on everything.
15: Many whispers about that, I'm thinking.
4: There are people, of course, she's having an affair with him.
14: When Dateline continues.

0: They'd be tried together, it was decided. Sandy and Rick tried for grand theft and conspiracy and murder in the first degree. But before the trial, young Sandy and her plight caught the eye of a gentleman of a certain age, a man named Bill Fuller.
1: He was wealthy, a big entertainment guy in Ireland, quite well known.
0: Who now lived and worked in Las Vegas. And as an Irish expat, it pained Fuller to see a colleen named Murphy in chains for crimes he felt she couldn't possibly have committed. Fuller started visiting Sandy in jail.
2: So are you going to get a chance to visit her?
3: Yeah.
2: Later today?
3: Thank you.
1: Sandy has a really sweet demeanor. She, you know, she comes across as a kind of a caring person and sort of a soft manner about her. And they took a liking to each other and became friends. And he saw the pickle she was in, and she couldn't afford a good defense.
0: But Fuller could. So, for a start, he posted Sandy's bail. He set her up in an apartment of her own, hired a team of top defense attorneys.
1: We footed the bill on everything.
4: Many whispers about that, I'm thinking.
1: Oh, there are people, of course, she's having an affair with him, but he was a nice man. And he was just saw that justice wasn't being served. She was being dealt a bad hand, and he wanted to help her, and he could afford to, and so he did.
0: Which may explain why Sandy's demeanor in court almost said, "I got this." She even painted the tracking bracelet on her ankle to match her outfit, which played into a now widely held perception that

0: Prosecutor needed to prove murder, and that's where this witness came in. Celebrity pathologist Michael Bodden, who at the time was hosting the HBO show Autopsy.
1: He died from some obstruction to his nose and mouth, couldn't breathe in, and pressure on his chest.
0: It was like a scene right out of his TV show. With his skills and training, Bodden said he saw things others obviously did not.
2: He went to the coroner's office and reviewed tissue samples, took a closer look at the rest of the photographs taken by police crime scene analysts, and determined that Ted Binion had been suffocated.
3: In fact, Bodden revived a very old word to describe what may have happened. An 18th century word, as a matter of fact, for a deadly technique called burking, suffocation by sitting on the chest and starving the lungs of air. That, he said, is what happened to Ted Binion.
2: He explained in detail why suffocation was one of the most difficult things for a medical examiner to interpret, because it's designed not to leave any marks.
0: Except, said Bodden, in the autopsy photo, he could see on Ted's chest the impression left by a shirt button pushed into the skin of a dying man. An impression intended to make an impression on the jury. As was this, and it was big. Ted's estate lawyer's story. The claim about what Ted told him day before he died.
4: Take Sandy out of the will if she doesn't kill me tonight.
0: And then James Brown testified. Ted said this.
4: If I'm dead, you'll know what happened.
5: Coming up.
6: Did you and Rick Tavish kill Ted Binion?
7: I would never hurt Teddy. I've never hurt anyone in my life. And that's the most ridiculous thing I've ever heard of.
5: Would a jury agree?
8: We, the jury in the above-entitled case, find the defendant, Sandra Renee Murphy, as follows.

0: Teddy knew the score the first time he got high, and he knew the score the last time he was going to get high when he ordered 12 balloons of tar heroin from the drug dealer and went over and got a script of Xanax for 120 pills. He knew what the end result was going to be, and he chose to do it anyway.
1: And that was the defense in a nutshell. Ted Binion died from his own actions. Well, Sandy was an innocent, sucked into an obscene Las Vegas multiverse of heroin, casinos, mobsters, and treasure that was way beyond her comprehension. All capped off by being the one to discover Ted's body.
0: I rolled him over, and I plugged his nose, and I put his head back, and I performed CPR.
1: Ted's addiction to heroin was well known to those who followed the news. It was one of the reasons Ted lost his gaming license. And the fact Ted died while using drugs? No surprise there. Remember Ted's attorney, James Brown, the one who testified Ted told him the night before he died to...
2: Take Sandy out of the will if she doesn't kill me tonight.
1: But under cross-examination, Brown admitted even he at first thought that Ted's death was due to his drug use.
2: My opinion was that he died of a heart attack. Years of abusing his body had finally caught up to him, and he died of a heart attack.
1: Having pried out that admission, the defense tore into the videotape Sandy made the day after Ted died.
3: But I'm going to take the Vargas, because I don't trust it, and if it's gone, I'm screwed.
1: Well, you bet she was angry, her defense attorney said. Had good reason to be angry, because according to Ted's will, she was to inherit the house and everything inside. So why was Ted's family cleaning the place out?
0: Ultimately, I never knew what was taken out of the house. I only knew what I took out of the house that day in fear that I was being robbed. That is the reason for my actions on the videotape. I mean, I don't know how else I can explain it.
1: She stuffed the wine glass in her purse, she told me, to hide the fact she'd been drinking. Didn't want people judging her for it. But in the trial, the prosecution slapped on a guilt interpretation, just as they did about the silver heist at Pahrump. Except the defense said that wasn't a heist at all. Deputies Dean Pinnock and Ed Howard both testified Rick Tavish did call the sheriff before pulling the silver out of the ground.
4: Mr. Tavish advised you that he had talked to the sheriff three times that day, correct?
5: That's correct.

0: You became aware that the sheriff had confirmed talking with Mr. Tavish, correct?
1: That's correct.
2: Next, the defense took on the prosecution's star witness, Michael Bodden, who testified that Ted Binion was suffocated to death. The defense called its own star pathologist, Cyril Wecht.
3: Have a seat, sir.
4: Thank you.
2: Who seemed to think Bodden's theory about Birking was outlandish and wrong.
4: I would consider the manner of death more likely than not to have been suicide.
2: Suicide by drug overdose. Just what Sandy told me. And with that to consider, the jury was sent off to deliberate. And did they ever? One day? 2 days? A week? Rick's lawyer, Louis Palazzo.
5: I felt like that we would have probably a hung jury.
2: Then, on the eighth day, they decided. Rick and Sandy both came to court as if dressed for a funeral. They were told to stand as the verdict was read.
3: We, the jury in the above-entitled case, find the defendant, Richard Bennett Tavish, as follows. Guilty of murder of the first degree. We, the jury in the above-entitled case, find the defendant, Sandra Renee Murphy, as follows. Guilty of murder of the first degree.
2: Guilty on all counts and sentenced to life in prison.
6: There's a question I generally refrain from asking people accused of murder. Did you do it? After all, how could I expect someone who's so vigorously defended his or her innocence in court to suddenly decide to confess on national television? But Sandy had been convicted. A jury said she did it. So, for the record...
7: Did you and Rick Tavish kill Ted Binion?
8: No way. I would never hurt Teddy. I've never hurt anyone in my life. And that's the most ridiculous thing I've ever heard of.
7: When the jury reached its verdict, had you thought that you had a chance before they announced what the verdict was?
8: No, I knew I lost.
2: Because, she said, so many jurors were wearing sunglasses.
8: I said, everybody here is hiding. Something went wrong back there. And that's why they have those sunglasses on.
7: You knew they were going to convict you?
8: Absolutely, without a doubt.
7: And they didn't want you to see into their eyes?
8: Absolutely.
7: Are there some days when you say to yourself, good God, if I'd just not taken that vacation to Las Vegas?
8: I'm not sorry for any of it. I had a great relationship with a man I loved, and it's unfortunate that he's not here anymore and that he can't be with me, but I'm not sorry that I ever met him, and I'm grateful that I had the opportunity to love him and to know him as the man I did, and that's the way I always remember him.
7: Even if you never get out of jail?
8: I don't believe that'll ever happen. I believe in the truth, and God is on my side. And miracles happen every day.
2: Naive, huh? Seemed that way to me. Almost childlike as I watched her serenely go off to serve a life sentence for murder. But in Las Vegas, as everybody knows, your luck can always change.
9: Coming up.
10: This defendant was convicted in this case on the basis of insufficient evidence.
9: Sandy gets one more roll of the dice.
11: The evidence will demonstrate that Sandy couldn't kill anything.
9: And another roller coaster ride.
8: It's just very scary. My freedom hangs in the balance of 12 people who don't know who I am and what I stand for. And that's the hardest part.
12: Complete loss of any control at all.
8: I don't have any control over it.
9: When Dateline continues.

0: It was odd, to be frank. Sandy Murphy had just been sent away for life, and yet here, back in 2001, she seemed at peace about it.
1: If that is God's will, and I stay in prison for whatever reason or purpose he has in store for me, then so be it.
0: But Sandy's benefactor, Bill Fuller, was not at peace. No. He was so darn angry, he fired Sandy's defense team and brought the famous Alan Dershowitz in to file an appeal.
2: The first case on the court's calendar this morning is 36873, Richard Bennett Tavish and Sandra Renee Murphy, appellants versus the state of Nevada.
0: When the case was finally heard by the Nevada State Supreme Court, Dershowitz argued Rick and Sandy simply did not get a fair trial.
3: That this defendant was convicted in this case on the basis of insufficient evidence.
0: Remember that testimony from Ted's lawyer?
4: Take Sandy out of the will if she doesn't kill me tonight.
0: Hearsay, said Dershowitz. No way to prove Ted actually said that. Yet the jury heard it stated as fact. And there was something else off about the trial. Rick, but not Sandy, was also charged and convicted of extortion with a deadly weapon, a completely separate case involving a former business partner. And it should have been a separate trial, too, said Dershowitz. It had nothing whatever to do with Sandy. Yet how could a jury think otherwise? She was sitting right there in the courtroom. And the justices of the Supreme Court of Nevada agreed. Rick and Sandy would get a new trial. And once again, Sandy's benefactor, Bill Fuller, bailed her out of jail. And this time hired a young, unknown attorney to represent her.
5: The evidence will demonstrate that Sandy couldn't kill anything.
0: Sandy's attorney, Michael Cristalli.
6: When the first trial was going on, I was probably around 30 years old, had about 5-6 years under my belt.
0: Rick Tavish went with an old-timer named Tony Serra, a brilliant social justice lawyer and courtroom showman.
7: Remember what the charges are. You got to keep your eye on that. Boiling them down, it's stealing and killing.
0: Once again, Dr. Michael Bodden was a key witness for the prosecution. And as before, he presented his Birking theory.
8: In my opinion, the findings here are indicative of Birking type of suffocation.
0: Bodden came to that conclusion, you'll remember, after looking at autopsy photos, in one of which he believed he saw a button impression on Ted Binion's chest, as if someone sat on him, pushed the button into his flesh. And that was like catnip to attorney Serra. He went after Bodden hard. Since the famous pathologist never actually examined Ted's body, or his shirt, or that button, how could he possibly be so sure?
7: You'd like the shirt, you'd like to look at the buttons, you'd like to measure the buttons, wouldn't you?
8: Yes.
7: You'd want to know how thick the button is, what the button's made of, you know, how much pressure before a button would break. You'd want to experiment, wouldn't you, in a serious case?
8: Okay. Well, first of all cases are serious.
7: All right.
8: Secondly, no, I wouldn't experiment.
6: The interesting thing that we were able to do that they didn't do during the first trial is blow that button mark up. And once that button mark was blown up, you could see that it wasn't a button mark. It was a carcinoma.
0: Pustule skin cancer. Anyway, the heroin and Xanax in Ted Binion's system were quite enough to kill him, according to the county medical examiner.
6: When he ruled accidental overdose, found no signs of suffocation, no signs of strangulation.
0: So far, so good for the defense. And then, on the last day of the defense's case, Tony Serra called Rick Tavish to the stand. Michael Cristalli's heart sank.
6: I was very nervous.
9: Up over here.
0: After 5 years behind bars, Rick Tavish had been stripped of just about everything he had, except his confidence. So Rick thought there was no better person than he to make his case to the jury.
7: Calling your attention to September 17th of 1998. Did you have anything to do with the death of Ted Binion?
10: Absolutely and unequivocally not. I did not kill Ted Binion.
9: I just started connecting with them. I was talking to those people. That's why I wanted to look in their eyes.
0: But maybe Rick was a little overconfident in his ability to persuade a jury. Remember, quite aside from the Binion murder was his extortion conviction involving a former business partner. That conviction was never overturned. The prosecutor pounced.
11: And we should believe you even though you've been convicted of assault with a deadly weapon, correct?
12: Yes.
11: And we should believe you even though you've been convicted of false imprisonment with a deadly weapon.
12: Yes.
11: Judge, I have nothing else. Thank you very
6: much. Rick had some problems because of some other events in his life that the prosecution, bloodied him up with a bit.
0: But if defense attorney Tony Serra thought it was a mistake for Rick to testify, he certainly didn't show it. In his closing, he summoned the theatrics he was famous for and seemed to blame all of Las Vegas and its culture of avarice for Ted Binion's death.
7: It's the casinos. They rise high into the heavens. The neon lights are blinding. Each casino is like an ancient palace.
0: And the Binions, Sarah said, their story was as old as ancient Rome. An entitled family out to avenge Ted's death by laying their poisonous accusations at the feet of Rick and Sandy.
7: Mr. Ted Binion was a demigod. He lies fallen on his shield. Hail Caesar, we will find an assailant. The head must be brought forth and placed on the stick by dusk.
0: And so, for the second time, Sandy and Rick's fates were in the hands of a jury. I spoke with Sandy while they deliberated. I was surprised she even showed up. She was shaking so.
1: Well, it's just very scary. You know, my freedom hangs in the balance of 12 people who don't know who I am and what I stand for. And that's the hardest part.
13: Mm-hmm. Complete loss of any control at all.
1: I don't have any control over it.
0: Sandy insisted she was the victim of a wrongful prosecution pushed by the Binion family.
1: I don't know that I believe they ever believed that there was a murder.
13: Oh, sure. That's what this is all about. Of course they believed it was a murder.
1: I think it was about disinheritance.
0: Sandy, you'll remember, stood to inherit $300,000, Ted's house, and all its contents.
13: The amount you would receive would be peanuts to that family. Because you weren't going to get the casino. You weren't going to get a huge, vast fortune, no matter what you did. So why would they go after you? Basically pocket change.
1: I think they wanted to disinherit me.
13: Is there any way you can tell me how you feel about that?
1: Well, Teddy used to say you should never have hate in your heart. And whatever the family has or hasn't done, they'll have to live with, not me.
13: Well, you might, with all due respect, you might have to live with that. Can you ever see yourself accepting the version of events which has been portrayed?
1: No. I don't know how anyone can accept something other than the truth.
0: 4 days after we recorded this interview, there was an announcement. The jury had reached a verdict.

0: It had been 6 years since Ted Binion died. Sandy, convicted of his murder, spent 4 of those years in prison, had endured 2 lengthy trials, and now, as if in some horror story on repeat, was living through her second judgment day. Rick seemed upbeat as spectators trickled into the gallery. But Sandy stayed tucked into a corner of the courtroom and braced herself for a return to prison. Time passed. No sign of the judge or the jury. Sandy began to vomit into a wastebasket. Finally, the court was called to order, and she collected herself.
1: All right, Miss Foreperson, please read the verdicts aloud, starting from the very top, in that order, please. Mr. Tavish, Ms. Murphy, I'd like you to stand up and face the jury.
2: We, the jury, in the above-entitled case, find the defendant, Sandra Renee Murphy, as follows. Count 1, conspiracy to commit murder and or robbery. We find the defendant not guilty. Count 2, murder, open murder. We find the defendant not guilty.
0: Not guilty of the murder of Ted Binion. Same verdict for Rick Tavish. There was a but, however, and it was a big one. Rick and Sandy were convicted again of stealing Ted Binion's silver. What with those other charges, Rick would stay several more years in prison. But that was okay, he said.
3: It's been 6 years, but I haven't become institutionalized. I've stayed busy enough in here. I believe I can do as well or better than I did the first time I was out.
0: Sandy also received a 1 to 5 year sentence for the silver theft, but she got credit for time served and was set free. Couldn't get out of Las Vegas fast enough. Headed straight back to Southern California and the boundless Pacific Ocean, where we met again.
4: Did you ever think about this particular place when you were in prison?
5: Well, you try to go to places that are comforting to you, places that are familiar, where you feel safe. But after a while, then you think, did I really do that? Because it doesn't even seem like a memory, which is possible. Something that's sort of impossible, unattainable.
4: And maybe a little painful to think about?
5: Yes.
4: And here you are. Who'd have thought?
5: Here I am. I'm happy to be home. Grateful to be home.
0: The end of the story? Not quite. There's an epilogue of sorts. 2, actually. With Rick and Sandy's acquittals, Ted Binion's death, in a way, remains a mystery. Sandy's lawyer from her first trial told us way back in 2001 he heard that the same mobsters who killed Binion's mafioso friend Fat Herbie Blitstein also planned to kill Ted. What's more, we've learned one of Herbie Blitstein's killers told the FBI after his arrest that he and 2 cronies planned on killing Binion by first paralyzing him with a taser and then giving him an overdose of heroin. As we were doing the reporting on this story, I talked on the phone with a guy who used to be a member of the L.A. Mafia. Then he went into the witness protection program, and he didn't want the call recorded. But he told me that when he was in Vegas in the late 90s, having meetings with fellow mobsters, some of them talked about killing Ted. Same scumbags who killed Herbie Blitstein, he said. And they all knew that Ted had silver buried everywhere. And then he said, so when Ted died, I thought, these guys did it. Sandy's lawyer, Michael Cristalli, said he doesn't believe a word of it. Or even that Ted's death was a murder.
6: There's no evidence to suggest in this case that the mob was involved in his death.
4: Didn't Ted pass on, rumors that he'd heard that somebody was coming after him? And there was a shot, somebody took a shot through his house? I mean, the guy was worried, face it.
6: Yeah, that's true. There were threats made to Ted. There was a shot fired at his house. But there's no evidence to suggest that it was related.
0: Ted's good friend and former Vegas Mayor Oscar Goodman never believed the mob or Sandy or even Ted intentionally caused his death.
7: I don't see any reason why anybody would want to kill Teddy. Whatever happened to him, in my opinion, had to have been accidental. I just don't see him doing harm to himself.
0: So the tale of the mobsters, true or not, that's the first epilogue. The second is about second chances. Rick Tavish got out of prison in 2010. He returned to Montana, got into the oil services business, and by his own account, made a bundle. After time served for digging up silver bullion with a backhoe, he started a business building server farms to mine cryptocurrency. Talk about old school versus new. As for Sandy, she never got a dime from Ted Binion's estate, but she's done well. Settled down, got married, had two children, and with her husband opened an art gallery not far from where we recorded this interview.
5: There's no waves today, too bad.
0: And not far from where she stopped me that day on the highway, eager to tell me about her new life, finally the life she dreamed of, far, far from Las Vegas.
8: That's all for now. I'm Lester Holt. Thanks for joining us. I'm Lester Holt, and this is Dateline. A small town, a small circle of friends, and a young woman's murder that haunted them for decades.
9: I was sitting in the floor of my parents' bedroom crying. It was just so out of the blue.
10: Her nude body was slumped over the bathtub.
11: Susan was the breadwinner.
9: Yes.
11: What was he doing all that time?
9: Lifted weights, slept late.
12: We didn't have any evidence.
10: It just seemed like it was somebody that she knew.
13: What kind of woman was your wife?
14: She was real trusting of too many people.
15: We'd miss somebody. I just didn't know who.
16: I knew I made a mistake when he locked the doors.
11: He said, I killed before.
16: Yes, and I'm not afraid to kill you.
17: He never seemed mean or violent.
15: He was quiet. He was shy.
9: He's smiling, not a care in the world.
11: Smiling ear to ear.
9: Smiling because he got away with it. Just because somebody looks innocent doesn't mean they are.
8: Here's the monster at large.
18: A gentle life ended by an act of violence.
19: I'll never get the image out of my head. It was brutal. It was just absolutely brutal.
18: There were obvious clues, but no easy answers.
10: I had the evidence. That's what's so frustrating about it, especially when it hasn't been solved.
18: A crime that left one woman dead and a trail of other victims in its wake.
16: I felt hurt. I felt betrayed. The justice system is so broken.
18: Sometimes justice delayed is no justice at all. And even three decades later, the pain is still raw.
20: I have a good 20, 30 years of rage.
18: '87 was a year of fresh starts for Susan Woods. After the most challenging stretch of her young life, 30-year-old Susan was looking forward to a better future.
21: Susan was a very shy, timid, but happy-go-lucky person.
18: After 6 years of marriage, Susan filed for divorce and was single again. She even met a new guy.
21: She loved life. She was looking forward to a new part of her, new chapter of her life.
18: Cindy Hayes was Susan's closest friend.
22: Your birthdays are on the same day.
21: Yes, yes.
22: And over the years, you would celebrate birthdays together?
21: Yes, yes. We did everything together. We spent weekends together. We would go shopping, of course, eat out, just get out and have a good time.
22: Were you like sisters?
21: Yes, ma'am. Just, we could finish each other's sentence. We really could.
22: Did everybody like her who met her?
21: Oh, yes. Oh, everybody did. I believe everybody at her, where she worked, loved her. She was just a sweetheart.
18: Susan worked at a factory that made sandpaper in her hometown of Stephenville, Texas. She liked the independence and security of holding down a steady job, and she was a reliable employee. So on July 28th, when Susan's dad, Joe, found out she hadn't shown up at work for two straight days, he thought something was wrong and went to her house, where he found her as no parent should. Joe immediately called the police.
12: I got the call at the house, all hands on deck.
18: Sergeant Donnie Hensley, an investigator with the Stephenville Police Department, headed to the scene.
1: I imagine that's a call that sticks with you.
12: Oh, that whole case has stuck with me since day one.
18: When Sergeant Hensley pulled up to Susan's house, Joe was outside.
12: Joe and I were acquaintances. He's a good guy. I said, "What's going on, Joe?" He said, "Susan's dead." So I took his hand. I said, "Joe, I'm so sorry."
1: Seeing a man who has just discovered his daughter dead, I imagine that had to be pretty powerful.
12: His only daughter. I mean, their family was tight. She interacted with their family probably about every day, some form. Or if she didn't, they'd know where she's at.
18: Joe had found Susan inside. The scene made it clear. She had died a horribly violent death at the hand of someone else.
12: No father needs to see that in their baby. No.
1: And it's still hard for you to talk about that moment.
12: Well, yeah, but having lost a child, his world just ended.
18: The investigation ramped up quickly. A team of investigators and crime scene techs descended on the house. It was one of those sticky Texas summer days, temperatures in the 90s, muggy. It was stifling inside as Sergeant Richard Pringle walked through the house, camera in hand.
1: What was your primary responsibility in processing the crime scene?
10: I concentrated on the bathroom. Her nude body was slumped over the bathtub. Her hands were tied behind her back. It appeared like it was maybe a tank top or something, been twisted up. And then one end tied to one hand, the other end tied to the other hand.
1: How high up behind her back?
10: They were pretty high up, which told me that that had been used as leverage to keep her in the water.
18: It was a sickening scene. There was also a mark on Susan's neck that looked like it came from a cord. Donnie Hensley tried to make sense of it. It was stifling inside as Sergeant Richard Pringle walked through the house, camera in hand.
1: What was your primary responsibility in processing the crime scene?
10: I concentrated on the bathroom. Her nude body was slumped over the bathtub. Her hands were tied behind her back. It appeared like it was maybe a tank top or something, been twisted up, and then one end tied to one hand, the other end tied to the other hand.
1: How high up behind her back?
10: They were pretty high up, which told me that that had been used as leverage to keep her in the water.
18: It was a sickening scene. There was also a mark on Susan's neck that looked like it came from a cord. Donnie Hensley tried to make sense of it.
1: Could you tell how she'd been killed based on that position?
12: I could tell it's probably sexually motivated, and that usually results in strangulation or something. I mean, how brutal can you be? I don't care what you call them, psychopath, sociopath, I don't care. That's just a damn monster.
18: In those first moments, there was a lot Hensley didn't know. But he felt certain about one thing. He was dealing with a sexually motivated crime committed by a monster who is now at large. What he couldn't have known then is how hard it would be to bring that monster to justice.
8: Inside, a troubled marriage. When we come back.
1: Susan was the breadwinner.
2: Yes.
1: What was he doing all that time?
2: Lifted weights, slept late, watched a lot of TV.
8: Friends in shock.
2: I was sitting in the floor of my parents' bedroom crying. It was just so out of the blue.

0: Susan Woods was dead, the victim of a terribly violent act that seemed to come out of nowhere. It was, of course, a tragedy for her family and friends.
1: It was a Tuesday night, and I was getting my daughter ready for bed.
0: Susan's friend, Gloria Martin.
1: And the phone rang, and it was Regina, my friend. She said, "I don't know how to tell you this. Susan's been killed." And I was just dumbstruck. And I said, "Killed?" And she said, "Murdered. She's been murdered in her house." I was sitting in the floor of my parents' bedroom crying. It was just so out of the blue.
0: Susan's murder was also a shock for her hometown. Stephenville, Texas, is a place that prides itself on its small-town values. It's a little place, but it also has a big-time reputation. They call it the cowboy capital of the world. Home, they say, to more rodeo cowboys and cowgirls than any place on earth. Susan and Gloria grew up here.
1: We liked the same things. We got closer with every passing day, it seemed like.
0: She may have lived in the cowboy capital of the world, but Susan was no cowgirl. She preferred cars.
2: What did you all enjoy doing together?
1: Making a drag.
2: When you say making a drag, what does that mean?
1: Making the drag. You drive from one Dairy Queen on the main street in Steenville to the other Dairy Queen. Then you turn around and you drive to the other Dairy Queen.
0: A lot of guys in Steenville had a definite look. Cowboy boots, cowboy hats, shirts with pearl snaps, the whole nine yards. But it was a very different kind of guy who caught Susan's eye. His name was Michael Woods.
3: I wore a leather jacket and engineer boots, and I didn't look like them. They also tended to make fun of my hair and my beard and didn't think much of my accent.
2: You stuck out like a sore thumb here then.
3: Yeah.
2: So when she met you, what was it about you that attracted her?
3: I was absolutely different.
0: And what was it about Susan that attracted Michael? Just about everything.
2: Was it love at first sight?
3: Yeah, she was gorgeous. She was absolutely gorgeous, and she was amazed to hear my stories about other places because she'd never been anywhere or gone anywhere. And she was just fascinating to be around. She was so full of love.
0: When they met, Michael was 23. Susan was 22. He fell hard for her, but not for her hometown. He was an Indiana guy who never felt at home after moving to Steenville.
3: I just didn't jive with the whole Steenville vibe.
0: Including its music. Michael was a musician, and country music wasn't his vibe either. In Steenville, that meant he was an unemployed musician.
2: You're a rock and roller in a little bit of country.
3: Yeah.
0: So Michael took jobs he didn't like and couldn't keep, mostly in fast food joints. Eventually, he had trouble finding any job.
3: It was always the same story. You got long hair, you got a beard, you're weird. We don't like you, you know. It was very hard for me to find work.
2: So being here was difficult for you. What were you doing at the time to try to make ends meet?
3: Well, I tried working in the hay field. I got hay fever. I tried working on feed systems for cattle. The boss's son kept calling me names, and I wouldn't put up with it, so I got fired from that. I tried working at Sonic, and some cowboy smarted off about his change. It's like, well, you know, if you got that much trouble with the change, just step off the property and we'll solve it.
0: Even as Michael's prospects for a good job hit rock bottom, his romance with Susan flourished. After they got married in 1980, she was the one paying the bills.
2: Susan was the breadwinner.
1: Yes.
2: She was the one who was making the money, keeping the house.
1: Yes.
2: What was he doing all that time?
1: Lifted weights, slept late, watched a lot of TV, and played around.
2: And what was Susan doing while he was doing all of that?
1: Working at the sandpaper factory on the line, and then she'd come home and cook him dinner. She did do everything for him.
4: He was different than, I guess, the people that was around Steenville, you know. He was just a little different.
2: How was he different?
4: He wanted to have a good time all the time, and you know, Certain things he probably didn't take seriously. It didn't seem like he could work very long at a certain job or anything, hold it down for very long at a time.
2: You're being polite, my sense is.
4: Yes, ma'am.
2: My sense is you probably told Susan a lot more about what you thought about Michael.
4: I didn't think it was right that she had to support them and did not.
2: You let her know.
4: Yes.
0: All during their marriage, Michael wanted to pack up and move somewhere else. Back to Indiana would have been perfect for him. But Susan didn't want to leave Stephenville.
2: Was it a constant struggle?
3: It was a constant struggle for me. It wasn't so much of a struggle for her because she was in a place she liked. It was just unlivable for me there, and that's what the arguments were about, is I got to get out of this town.
0: Those arguments became a bitter stalemate. There were trial separations, followed by uneasy reconciliations. And when Michael's brother bought an apartment building back in Indiana, Michael drove Susan's classic 1965 Mustang there, leaving her alone in Texas without a car. She wasn't happy.
3: I moved to Indiana to help him renovate the apartments, and she kept insisting, if you don't come home, I'll divorce you. And Stephenville is not my home.
2: So that's where your relationship came to an end.
3: Yeah. When me and her were together, it was wonderful. I'd never gotten along with anybody so well. But when we argued, we argued. And it was always the same thing. Stephenville is not for me.
0: Michael chose Indiana, and Susan made good on her ultimatum. She filed for divorce in February 1987. It was never finalized, but they didn't live together after that. 5 months later, Susan was dead, and now detectives were combing through the evidence, looking for leads. They would find plenty.
5: Coming up, a killer who made himself right at home.
6: Somebody had been sitting there smoking and watching TV.
2: Sitting there for a while.
6: It just seemed like it was somebody that she knew.
5: When

0: husband is always a suspect when a wife is murdered. But in this case, Michael and Susan Woods had separated months earlier. And Michael said he was 1,000 miles away in Indiana when Susan was killed. He was 1,000 miles away in Indiana when Susan was killed. Sergeant Donnie Hensley couldn't find anything to prove he wasn't.
1: We didn't have any evidence. If we had, we'd arrest him.
0: So Hensley and Sergeant Richard Pringle cleaned the slate and took a closer look at the evidence from the crime scene.
2: Whoever did this left quite a trail, and there was no trying to clean up the crime scene.
3: No. When you look at the movies, they're always trying to wipe down everything and sanitize it so nobody knows they were there, but they didn't do that in this instance.
2: Did it look like anybody had tried to break in, or could it have been a robbery attempt?
3: Well, that's the first question that comes to mind. There was some problems with the screen on the front door. It looked like some fresh damage to the lock. That would indicate there may have been some forced entry or something.
0: But once Pringle stepped inside, the scene in the living room suggested another possibility.
3: You walk in the door and there's a TV there, and it was on. It was playing. And then directly across from it, there was a chair. And beside that chair was a small table. And it had an ashtray with cigarette butts in it and I think a package of potato chips and a can of Coke and some Twinkies unopened and a paper bag, likely gone in the store and got those things in it.
0: There was a lot to unpack from that scene, especially when investigators found out Susan didn't smoke and rarely drank Coke. The living room itself looked tidy, undisturbed. The bedroom was a whole other story.
3: It was all in disarray. There were clothes all over the floor.
0: The mattress was hanging over the edge of the bed. Scratch marks on the floor suggested the bed frame itself had been moved from the wall several inches, as if there had been a struggle. Each piece of evidence in the bedroom was more chilling than the last.
3: There was a black smudge on the pillow. Could have been eyeshadow, like possibly.
2: Like her face had been into the pillow.
3: Possibly, yeah. That's what we
2: possibly
3: figured.
2: Smothered.
3: Yeah.
2: And a cord, as I understand, on the bed.
3: It was some kind of electrical thing.
2: And the cord, too, in that position over the pillow, does that suggest maybe to be used for asphyxiation?
3: Right, strangling.
2: Did you see marks on the body that showed that as well?
3: I saw what looked like it could have been from ear to ear. It's hard to say because that was decomposition had set in quite a bit. Mm-hmm. But it appeared that there was something there that could have been a mark caused by strangulation with the cord, in my mind.
0: Everything pointed to a vicious attack in the bedroom, an attack that carried over to the bathroom where Susan's body was found.
2: Was there blood in the water in the bathtub? Was there
3: The water was red, which indicated there was blood. On the floor, there was what looked like overalls, and there was a blouse right beside it. The toilet seat was up, in that position. She's the only one that lived there.
0: Pringle snapped pictures around the house and started collecting evidence. The electrical cord and cigarette butts were packaged. Fingerprints were found everywhere on the bag of chips and Coke can, the bathroom sink and mirror. The most promising print was found on the tub right next to Susan.
3: On the left side of her body, I found some real good, almost a whole palm print where somebody had grabbed hold of the tub. So I dusted that and brought them up good and lifted them.
0: It was a crime scene rich with clues, but what was the story they were telling? The first thing the sergeant noticed at the house was that broken lock on the screen door, a sign that Susan's killer might have broken into the house. But Pringle changed his mind when he checked more closely for signs of a break-in.
3: Go around the whole house and check all the windows and all the doors, see if there's any evidence of being broken or pried or whatever. We didn't find anything.
0: In fact, the windows had been nailed shut, and only the screen door was damaged. It looked like there was no forced entry. The evidence in the living room supported the theory. It was a scene of domestic tranquility. T. TV on, snacks on a table, cigarette butts in an ashtray. Those items in the living room look like a calling card for a killer who felt right at home.
3: Somebody had been sitting there smoking and watching TV.
2: Sitting there for a while.
3: Sometime, yeah. It just seemed like it was somebody that she knew or was comfortable letting into her house.
2: The idea that she would go have a one-night stand or bring somebody home from a bar, had that been explored as well?
3: According to all her friends, she wasn't the type of person that would bring a stranger home.
0: But in the months before she was killed, Susan did start dating someone new. There was also a short list of family and friends she would be comfortable letting into her house. And Stephenville police were about to knock on their doors.
4: Coming up, one potential suspect had a hobby that raised eyebrows around town.
5: They even ran an ad in the newspaper talking about it being satanic and stuff.
4: Another put himself right at the scene of the crime.
6: She said, well, I'm going to go take a bath. And then she called me in. And then I got in too.
0: It was a crime scene chock full of clues. But remember, Stephenville police were dealing with 1987 technology.
1: We did not have DNA as we know it now.
7: You have a lot of evidence, but you've got nothing and no ability really to be able to match it against.
1: I mean, we had a treasure trove of evidence, you know, and nowhere to go.
0: Of course, they could still rely on old-fashioned shoe leather. And when investigators canvassed Susan's neighborhood, they came up with a witness who said he spotted a pickup truck and a large framed man near Susan's house around the time they believed she was killed.
1: Everybody drives a pickup and steam mill. Could have been anybody.
0: But Hensley was interested in the description of a large framed man. So when he learned Susan's best friend, Cindy, was dating a big guy named Roy Hayes, he wanted to talk to him.
5: I had an alibi. I was with a couple friends.
2: What were you doing with your friends?
5: I'm a geek. We were playing Dungeons and Dragons that night.
0: Playing Dungeons and Dragons sounds innocent enough, but at the time, some religious leaders in America thought the fantasy role-play game was the work of the devil. That idea had taken hold in the very conservative Stephenville.
5: They even ran an ad in the newspaper talking about it being satanic and stuff.
2: So playing Dungeons and Dragons was considered
5: very
2: unconventional, possibly satanic?
5: Possibly. So that just automatically threw you under the bus.
0: Roy is a big guy and also a big talker. He didn't do himself any favors running his mouth when he was questioned by Sergeant Hensley. Like when he shared some inside knowledge about how someone might get into Susan's house.
8: It was a very secure house from what I know. The only way in that I saw was there was a 6-inch crack over the kitchen sink.
5: Always being an avid mystery person, I'd watch Rockford Isles and Magnum P.I. and all that stuff. I was trying to pitch out things that I thought that might have been why or what happened.
2: You talk too much.
5: I talk too much, way too much.
1: One of the things you look for in any case is people who jump in and try to get involved in the case. That's one of the hallmarks of the suspect.
8: I'm as interested in getting it solved as you are. I really am. And I am going to solve it. I guarantee you that.
0: Roy Hayes had talked himself into some serious trouble. And even though a lawyer told him it might not be a good idea, he agreed to take a lie detector test.
5: I came out for the lie detector test. Mr. Hensley met me there. And he said, well, Roy, you failed the lie detector test. You might as well go ahead and confess.
2: Was it nerve-wracking, though, for a minute there thinking,
5: oh, yeah,
2: I didn't pass?
5: I'll be honest. I was 22 years old. Not a clue in the world. No real experience. I was definitely concerned.
0: Roy didn't really fail his polygraph. Telling him that was just a ploy. And when his palm prints didn't match the ones next to Susan's body, Hensley put him on the back burner, but didn't clear him.
1: He's right there behind Mike Woods or anybody else until I have somebody in custody.
0: Another man on Hensley's radar was J.C. Bowman, who met Susan at the bar where he worked. The first time she came in, Susan was wearing an Albert Einstein t-shirt that caught JC's eye.
6: I made a comment about how I liked that. I used to have the poster. And the next time she came and gave me that shirt. So she literally gave me the shirt off her back. And we started dating because she was separated from her husband.
0: JC described one of those dates to police. A romantic evening at Susan's house.
6: She said, well, I'm going to go take a bath. And then she called me in. And then I got in too. And so on and so forth. And it was pretty much normal. If there's such a thing. Normal's a setting on a washing machine, you know.
0: It's hard to argue that taking a bath with a girlfriend who ends up dead in that same tub is normal. Some other normal things about JC also worked against him.
7: And what about drinking Cokes or smoking cigarettes?
6: Yeah, I smoked cigarettes and I drank Coca-Cola, soda pops.
0: The items found in Susan's living room led to a profile of the suspected killer as somebody who smoked and drank Coca-Cola. So JC checked those boxes and a few more.
7: There were some fingerprints.
6: Yeah, that's one of the reasons why they suspected me is my fingerprints were all over the bathtub and all over the house because I'd been there several times.
0: A bad set of facts only got worse when police asked JC where he was the night Susan was killed.
7: Did you have an alibi on that night?
6: No, I couldn't even remember where I was or what I was doing that night, and I'm pretty much of a loner.
0: Now it was JC's turn to take a lie detector test.
6: The test was inconclusive. They couldn't tell if I was lying or telling the truth, in other words.
0: So Sergeant Hensley dialed up the pressure on JC.
9: So I'm not going to lie to you. You are a suspect.
8: I didn't do it. I couldn't do something like that and live with myself.
9: Well, that's between you and your God.
0: But JC wasn't charged. Hensley's focus was on someone else. He was fixated on the idea that Susan's ex, Michael, was the likely killer, especially after talking to Susan's friends. Their description of him was damning.
1: Everybody I talked to said she's scared of Mike.
0: Gloria Martin told Hensley why Susan was so afraid.
10: When they finally broke up the last time, he left horrible, horrible notes all over her house and a cassette tape saying the most horrible things you ever heard about her and to her. And I remember coming over there and she was just crying her eyes out.
0: The cassette tape Michael left behind was a 30-minute rant of grievances about Susan.
7: Did it sound threatening to you?
10: It sounded crazy, irrational, and it sounded bad enough that when she got killed, I had no doubt in my mind who had done it. There was no doubt it had to be Mike.
0: Hensley had heard enough. He developed some solid leads on suspects in Stephenville, but he decided to set them aside. It was time to turn up

0: In July 1987, the investigation into Susan Wood's murder had sparked new leads, and police wanted to talk to Susan's husband, Michael. He was living in Indiana, so 2 days after Susan was found dead in her Texas home, Indianapolis police brought him in for questioning.
1: You stated you wanted to cooperate, is that correct?
2: I'd like to help, yes.
0: Michael told the officers he was in Indianapolis at the time of Susan's murder and said he had last spoken to her a couple of weeks before she was found dead.
1: Would you say that was a friendly conversation on both ends?
2: Not as friendly as I would have liked.
1: What did she say specifically?
2: She said that she had made new friends and was glad to see men that didn't have my problems. It was refreshing.
0: The officers probed further.
1: Did your wife ever have an affair while you were married?
2: I had heard rumors, but she never said that she did.
0: Michael was not officially a suspect then, but as months went by and the investigation shuffled into 1988, Stephenville detectives Donnie Hensley and Richard Pringle refocused their attention on him.
3: What were the red flags that led you to him?
4: The friends, what they were saying, and people who knew him, and possibly the motive, breakup of the marriage.
0: They'd also heard from Susan's friends about a cassette tape Michael had left for Susan, in which he let loose all his complaints about her in the most vitriolic language.
5: Very offensive, very offensive. You know, just like putting her down every which way he could. I wish I'd be able to hear that tape.
3: You never got to hear it yourself?
5: No.
0: The tape might be strong evidence against Michael, but Michael had asked for the tape back. He apparently told Susan he needed it to work through his anger issues with a therapist in Indianapolis.
4: We determined that she had mailed it back to him. So we were just going on what we were...
0: Vitriolic language.
5: Very offensive, very offensive. You know, just like putting her down every which way he could. I wish I'd been able to hear that tape.
3: You never got to hear it yourself?
5: No.
0: The tape might be strong evidence against Michael, but Michael had asked for the tape back. He apparently told Susan he needed it to work through his anger issues with a therapist in Indianapolis.
4: We determined that she had mailed it back to him. So we were just going on what we were told about it, which what we were told made him a good suspect in the case.
0: It wasn't just the cassette, the detectives learned when he'd suddenly left Stephenville with Susan's vintage car. Michael had also made off with some of her precious belongings.
5: He packed up her figurines, her rabbit coat, and her 65 Mustang, and it was gone. He was gone.
0: If Michael was volatile enough to leave that anger-filled cassette and steal her things, the detectives reasoned, maybe he was capable of traveling 1,000 miles back to Stephenville in a rage to murder Susan.
3: So was it your thinking that he either flew or drove back to Texas, committed the murder, then went back to Indianapolis right after?
5: Right.
0: But they needed evidence. Maybe they could put their hands on that cassette.
3: Did you go to Indianapolis then to interview Michael?
5: Yeah, Richard Pringle and I did.
0: And they enlisted the help of Indianapolis PD to surveil him.
4: We found where he was living at the time, and we went out in a truck. And they had a surveillance van.
5: And we did surveillance on him for a few days.
0: Almost immediately, they spied something they thought was suspicious. Michael and his brother were having a yard sale, and among the objects laid out on a table, they spotted what they thought were some of the items missing from Susan's home.
4: We saw what appeared to be some of those on the table. We didn't go up and look at them. We just did it from a distance with telephoto lens.
0: The detectives had seen enough to believe there could be more evidence in Michael's home. Maybe evidence he was a murderer.
3: And did you get a search warrant to look at his place in Indianapolis?
5: Oh, yeah, we did. That's when we recovered the coat and the figurines.
0: But as for the cassette with Michael's potentially incriminating rage towards Susan...
3: You never were able to get that as evidence. That tape just disappeared.
5: No, that or the handwritten notes he had left either.
0: However, the search of Michael's home

0: did turn up marijuana. That gave the police grounds to arrest Michael and gave the detectives a golden opportunity to grill him about Susan's murder at the local police station. While the detectives hadn't found any evidence in Michael's house, what might they find in Susan's car?
1: I asked him, I said, "Well, Mike, where's your car?" He goes, "What car?" I said, "The car you took and came back to Indianapolis in, I think it's a yellow 65 Mustang." Oh, I saw that. It's another red flag going up.
2: Because you wanted to process that car.
1: Absolutely.
2: What did he say his alibi was that night?
1: He was working on his brother's house and living with his brother.
0: Michael stuck to the story he'd given police 2 days after Susan's murder. He was 1,000 miles away in Indianapolis.
2: Did he ever at any point in time crack or seem like he was going to give you any information?
1: No, never.
2: Did that surprise you? Because you took a pretty tough approach with him.
1: I don't know what you call tough, but anyway, assertive. Yeah, I was very assertive with him.
2: Did you try to shake him into confessing?
1: Pringle told me I made him cry. I mean, just telling you the facts make you cry.
0: But as the detectives continued to put the squeeze on Michael, he had enough and clammed up.
3: He asserted his right to remain silent and have a lawyer. So at that point, we stopped questioning.
0: Even so, the detectives did come away with something they'd wanted from the beginning, Michael's fingerprints. As they waited to see if his prints matched those lifted from the crime scene, the detectives were confident they'd get their man.
4: Coming up, a suspect seemingly still in mourning.
5: I love her.
2: You
5: loved
2: still
5: her
2: love
5: then,
2: her.
5: I love her now, yes.
4: But to some, it didn't matter.
6: There was never a doubt in my mind. I thought he got away with murder.

0: Michael Woods had become the prime suspect in the Susan Woods murder case. Detectives had not been able to nail him, but they believed they would. They'd gotten his fingerprints, and if those matched prints from the crime scene, they could send Michael to prison for the rest of his life.
1: I didn't do anything wrong. I wasn't even in the state.
0: Michael stopped answering police questions years ago in Indianapolis, but he did agree to answer ours.
2: So where were you on the night she was murdered?
1: I was at my brother's house in the front yard, drinking heavily.
0: He says when police questioned him 2 days after the murder, he had just sold Susan's car.
1: The car that I sold, I had sold like a day or maybe two earlier. It's like, well, how can I be doing business here and be in Stephenville, Texas? It's not possible.
0: But what about Susan's crystal figurines he was apparently selling in the yard sale?
1: They said that Susan was missing crystals she had bought right before her murder. And me and Susan collected crystals. When I left, I took my half of the crystals.
0: But he did admit to being frustrated by life in Stephenville, not being able to find steady work, relying on Susan to pay the bills. And yes, he admitted he did leave that anger-filled cassette tape.
2: What do you remember saying on that tape?
1: That I wasn't going to be a maid, and I wasn't going to be taken care of by a woman, that I'm a man and I intend to be a man, and I wasn't going to be less than a man because it makes her happy.
2: A lot of people, when they heard that, thought, angry enough to kill?
1: I was never angry enough to hurt Susan. I never struck her, not once, not once. I cursed and I raised my voice. I did not threaten her in any way.
2: You wish you hadn't said?
1: But I do wish I hadn't said anything mean or spiteful.
0: As angry as he was, he said he had no motive to murder Susan.
1: I love her.
2: You still love her?
1: I love her now, yes.
2: Was she the love of your life?
1: Yeah. I never met anybody like her. She was so sweet.
0: He says the first he heard about Susan's murder was when Indianapolis cops picked him up and started questioning him.
3: What kind of woman was your wife?
4: She was a little stubborn sometimes, but she was real sweet. She was real trusting of too many people, I guess.
0: He wanted to be cooperative, he told us.
3: Have you been truthful?
4: Yes.
3: If we asked you to submit to a polygraph, would you do that?
4: I'm going to go ahead and say I will.
1: I wanted to find her murderer. I did everything in my power to help them until they turned on me and said, well, you did it, and we're going to prove it.
2: But there was no confession of any kind that you signed?
1: No. I had tears in my eyes. I was freaking out. When they finally said, well, you're free to go, but we're going to get you.
0: 9 months later, when Michael was arrested for marijuana possession and his prints were taken by Stephenville detectives, they thought they at last had him. Sure, his prints would match those from the crime scene.
5: And they didn't match.
2: No match.
5: No match.
0: But that wasn't enough to convince Donnie Hensley.
6: He's on the back burner now, okay?
2: But he's not eliminated.
6: No.
0: Still, it was a devastating blow to the case against Michael. With no more strong leads to follow, the Susan Woods case went cold.
2: Did you think it would ever be solved?
6: No.
2: You thought somebody got away with murder here.
6: Exactly. A monster was walking the earth. It should not be.
0: However, Susan's family was determined to hold Michael responsible and filed a wrongful death civil lawsuit against him.
1: I thought it was ridiculous because I wasn't guilty.
0: As the final hearing date approached, Detective Hensley called Michael.
6: I said, hey, Mike, if you want to be there, to stand up for your rights. I said, okay.
0: But Michael would not be there in person to defend himself.
6: Well, the day before, he told me, you put me in jail. He never showed up for the wrongful death hearing.
0: If Michael's absence was seen as evidence of liability, the hearing also included damning testimony that he did not even show up for Susan's funeral or assist in the investigation. And witnesses poured cold water on Michael's alibi, that he was with his brother the night of the murder.
6: I said, do I believe his brother? Would I lie for my brother if he is looking at a murder charge? Probably so.
0: Then the ruling came down in court.
1: They found by a preponderance of evidence that I had caused her death, and therefore I owed them $700,000, and I've never seen $700,000 in my life. Never will.
2: But now you have a ruling against you.
1: Right.
2: How are you feeling?
1: I have pretty much given up on the justice system of the United States.
0: The civil ruling only confirmed to Susan's friends that Michael should be convicted in a criminal case.
2: Did that convince you of his guilt even more?
7: Yes. Yes.
2: Was there anything else that made you think he certainly did it?
7: Yeah. Nobody else would have hurt her.
8: I really didn't need convincing. There was never a doubt in my mind. I thought he got away with murder.
0: After the wrongful death case, life moved on in Stephenville. Detective Hensley retired from the PD in 1993. Cindy and Roy had gotten married. Gloria, too. But they never forgot their dear friend, Susan Woods. And there was someone else who never forgot the case.
2: Solving Susan's case, was it always top of mind for you?
9: I never let it go. Yes, ma'am.
10: Coming up, a breakthrough.
11: Amazingly, I got a hit.
10: And a breakdown.
1: I hadn't smoked in over a year and a half, and the first thing I did was grab a cigarette and start crying.
10: When Dateline continues.
0: Nearly 15 years had passed since the murder of Susan Woods. Investigators had run out of leads and moved on to new assignments. But Don Miller, a lieutenant at the Stephenville Police Department, was using new DNA technology to help solve crimes. And so, on a whim, as he was sending evidence from another case to the lab, he also threw in items from the Susan Woods case, including the cigarette butts. Though he was all too aware it might be no use after so many years.
11: They were not properly stored, and I was afraid that the DNA would have decayed.
0: But then Lieutenant Miller received a phone call.
11: Amazingly, I got a hit. I didn't think I would because of the age. We got male DNA and all of the cigarette butts, but unfortunately, it was unknown male DNA.
7: And for all those years that you basically had been waiting for technology to catch up to the evidence that you had, to be able to have a breakthrough like this, how significant was that?
11: Well, it was one step closer to solving the case. You know, I mean, I was pretty excited about it.
7: So you know he's male, you know his DNA even, you just don't have a match.
11: Precisely.
0: With no match in the system, Susan's case went back on the shelf. It wasn't until a few years later when, out of the blue, Lieutenant Miller got an email from a friend of Michael Woods asking for his name to be cleared officially.
11: Michael and the Woods family were having a real hard time dealing with the fact that he was still named as a suspect, which pretty much spurred me to try to aggressively reopen the case because it needed to be done.
0: For Michael to be cleared, Miller needed his DNA. So the detective traveled to Indianapolis to meet him.
1: Don Miller realized that a murderer doesn't cry 2 decades after the fact. And he felt like there was some chance that I was innocent.
2: He believed you then?
1: Yes.
0: So Michael allowed detectives to swab the inside of his cheek.
11: The DNA was submitted, and of course, naturally, it came back not being his DNA.
0: For nearly 20 years, Michael had been the prime suspect in the Susan Woods murder case. And for all those years, he'd been living under a dark cloud. And now the DNA had finally cleared him.
1: I had a complete breakdown. I hadn't smoked in over a year and a half, and the first thing I did was grab a cigarette and start crying.
0: As for Lieutenant Miller, it was back to square one.
11: We have DNA, we've got fingerprints, we got palm prints on either side of Susan. There was no forced entry to the house, so she knew who it was. So I knew we'd miss somebody. I just didn't know who.
7: It's a big miss, though, right?
11: Yeah. Yes, ma'am.
0: And so he tried a different technique. In 2006, he submitted prints taken from the crime scene to the National Computerized Fingerprint Database, a system that was just getting started around the time of Susan's murder. And finally, he caught a break.
7: Did somebody call you and say,
11: yes,
7: we've got
11: ma'am.
7: Your guy?
11: He said, we got a hit.
0: The prints entered were a match to a man arrested in 1988 for armed robbery in Las Vegas, 1 year after Susan's murder. His name was Joseph Scott Hatley. The name meant nothing to Lieutenant Miller, but he would soon find out it was very familiar to Susan Wood's friends.
2: He was your friend's younger brother.
8: Yep, he was Regina's baby brother.
0: Gloria, Cindy, and Susan were all friends with Regina Hatley. And so naturally, they knew Scott, or Scotty, as they called him.
8: He'd pester us, like little brothers do. But he was just a beaver cleaver type. Just a little round-faced, little goofy guy that tagged along with the older people.
0: Roy Hayes knew him, too. They were classmates, even appearing side by side in the yearbook.
12: Me and him had played football together. He was quiet. He was shy. He was not one of these people who got into fights. He normally was always very much a pacifist.
0: After high school, Scott left small-town Texas and served in the U.S. Air Force Reserve. But in 1987, the 21-year-old moved back home.
13: He started working for his parents' ice company. They had an ice company here in Stephenville.
0: He settled right back in. But the boy who once reminded them of Beaver Cleaver had clearly grown up.
13: Well, sometimes I would go over to Regina's house on Friday night, and he would always be over there, and he was always drinking very heavily.
0: He was developing a reputation as a party boy, but seemed harmless.
13: Scott never seemed mean or violent, never saw any kind of that in him at all.
7: You never got a sense that Scott liked Susan or had anything going on with her?
13: No, ma'am. I did not. She wouldn't have had anything to do with him.
0: But all Lieutenant Miller knew at the moment was that Scott Hatley had been charged with armed robbery and was now a match in a decades-old murder case. Still, those fingerprints from Susan Wood's house could only prove Scott had been there. Lieutenant Miller needed to find out more.
11: I called the district attorney and asked him, do we know Joseph Scott Hatley? And he said, yes, I do. I know exactly who he is. He said, I'll have the file ready when you get here.
0: When Lieutenant Miller started reading through the DA's file, he knew he was onto something. The pages contained the excruciating account of a woman who has only told her story publicly while wearing a disguise until now.
2: This is the first time you're revealing who you are.
14: Yes.
10: Coming up.
14: It was after 10. It was very dark.
10: A young girl who says she came face to face with evil.
14: I knew I made a mistake when he locked the doors.

0: Lieutenant Don Miller had just been given a case file that contained the story of a woman who was just a teenager when she knew Scott Hatley. Her name is Shannon. She doesn't want us to use her last name, and she sat down with us on camera for the first time without wearing a disguise.
1: For the longest time, you did not want to be identified. You've given interviews before, but always in disguise.
2: Right.
1: This is the first time you're revealing who you are.
2: Yes.
1: Why?
2: Because I'm not his victim anymore.
0: She took us back to 1987 when she first met Scott.
1: And it's still emotional. It's been 30 years.
2: Yeah.
0: She says she endured years of sexual abuse growing up. In her teens, she sought companionship and found it at the home of next-door neighbor Regina, whose younger brother was Scott.
2: It's like, oh, what? There's a guy that's paying attention to me. And we struck up a conversation and started dating almost immediately.
0: But there was one red flag already. Scott was 21, and Shannon was just 15. She says she was attracted to the big teddy bear of a guy who liked to party.
2: At the time, I was drinking and smoking, so it was, you know, something we had in common.
1: And it was a physical relationship?
2: Yes, it was a physical, sexual relationship.
0: Which meant it wasn't legal because of her age.
1: You had previous relationships with other boyfriends, and how was he different?
2: He was very controlling, something I didn't experience with my other boyfriends. He'd always wanted to know where I was at and what I was doing, like every little detail.
0: Controlling and worse, she says. There was a side to Scott most weren't aware of.
2: We'd argue, and he hit me a few times, and I was scared.
0: In 1987, 2 months after Susan Woods was murdered, Shannon even reported Scott to Stephenville police for raping her at knife point. Police didn't find any evidence that had happened, seeing it as a case of he said, she said. So no charges were brought against Scott. But Shannon didn't lose contact with him. One July evening in 1988, when she was 16, she says Scott picked her up outside a laundromat.
1: Why did you go with him?
2: I wanted answers. I wanted to know why he did what he did. I knew I made a mistake when he locked the doors. He had cold look in his eyes. Like, he would just look like a monster.
0: She says Scott drove her to a park by a creek hidden from the road.
2: It was after 10, so it was very dark. I was very scared.
0: Scott started kissing her, she says, but not tenderly.
2: It was very rough. Like, you know, he was mad. He was in a rage.
1: And tell me what happened next.
2: We got out and he started demanding sex. I refused, and then he slapped me. And I screamed, and immediately he started raping me then.
0: She says that was just the beginning of the assault.
2: He would rape me, then he would smoke a cigarette, rape me again, and hit me, choke me.
0: She says he pushed her head down into the creek.
2: He held my head down in the water.
1: Like he was trying to drown
2: you? He was trying to drown me, yes. Okay, he's not going to let me live. Because he told me that he killed before.
1: He said, I killed before.
2: Yes, and I'm not afraid to kill you. Had no doubt that he killed before. Because a few times I passed out. Because he would beat me so hard in the face, in the head.
0: She says she was so desperate that she left her bra, her banana clip, and hairpins as a trail of clues.
2: Just in case, you know, I was killed, that they could, you know, they could investigate. They could find me.
0: She says Scott's furious assault went on for about 4 hours before she made what she believed was a last-ditch effort to save her life.
2: So I started manipulating him, telling him, I love you. You know, you're the best thing that came into my life.
1: You had to play games.
2: Yes.
0: Somehow, she says, she survived.
1: Why do you think he spared you?
2: That I don't know. He goes, I'm not going to kill you today. And I was like, okay.
1: And he drove you then back?
2: Back to the laundromat and let me out. And he told me, you tell and I'll come looking for you.
0: She says she ran home and collapsed into the arms of her stepfather. Then she reported the attack she shared with us to the sheriff's department, which documented injuries to her limbs, body, and face. The investigation that followed was another trauma, she says.
2: Scott said that this was a little rough sex. It was consensual, rough sex.
1: Said you wanted it?
2: I wanted it. I asked for it. I mean, you can see the pain in my face in this mm-hmm. picture. I was 16. I was a child.
1: That in itself would have been a crime.
2: Right, right.
0: Others questioned by police said she was a troubled teen with a history of making false accusations. Cindy says Scott's family stood four square behind him.
3: Well, they were just saying he's innocent. He's just being falsely accused.
1: Did you believe that?
3: Well, yeah, I did.
1: And what were they saying about the young girl who
3: That she was just wild and it was all her. She's doing all this to try to ruin his name.
0: Eventually, Shannon's horrific story was presented to a grand jury. John Terrell was the DA back then. He says Shannon's case was complicated because it came at a time when defendants in Texas were allowed to present as evidence the sexual history of accusers under 17 years old and as young as 14. It was known as the promiscuity defense.
4: In essence, the victim had to prove themselves innocent, and promiscuity was a tremendous hurdle to get over and make a case.
1: Given your knowledge of the evidence that existed, do you think it was credible?
4: I thought she was credible. That coupled with the medical evidence that we had, Mr. Hatley was from a local family that was well thought of in the community. But if the grand jury had indicted, we would have prosecuted him. But they just didn't feel like there was sufficient evidence. We can't second guess them.
0: So Scott Hatley wasn't charged with assault.
1: How hard was that? For you to endure that?
2: It was very hard.
0: Less than 2 weeks after Shannon reported she'd been assaulted, Scott was arrested in Las Vegas and later pleaded guilty to robbery. Nearly 20 years later, he was living in...
4: evidence. We can't second guess him.
0: So Scott Hatley wasn't charged with assault.
1: How hard was that for you to endure that?
2: It was very hard.
0: Less than 2 weeks after Shannon reported she'd been assaulted, Scott was arrested in Las Vegas and later pleaded guilty to robbery. Nearly 20 years later, he was living in Round Rock, Texas, with a wife and two kids, working as a training supervisor at a food wholesaler. Little did he know that after his prints in the national database were matched to the Susan Woods crime scene, Lieutenant Miller was on to him. The detective concluded the man who murdered Susan Woods was the same man Shannon said had attacked her.
5: Saw her pictures and she had been beaten. And the story she told about the manner in which she was assaulted, sexually assaulted, I knew for a fact that this had to be the guy.
0: It was time to confront Scott Hatley.
6: Coming up.
7: Did you ever have sex with Susan? Did he come?
8: Yeah.
7: So there wouldn't be any reason why your DNA would be anywhere around her body?
8: I would think so.
6: Tough questions. A cool customer.
1: Was he nervous?
5: No.
1: Not nervous at all.
5: Well, I'm sure he was, but he sure wasn't showing it.
6: When.

0: It had been 19 years since the murder of Susan Woods. Finally, Lieutenant Miller was on his way to Round Rock to confront the man he believed to be her killer, Scott Hadley. Miller's case was built on fingerprints and police reports of Hadley's alleged violence against women.
1: Any reason to think that this guy couldn't have done that?
2: Not in my mind.
0: At a local police station, Miller and a fellow detective took Hadley back to 1987.
3: How do you feel about being interviewed about this?
4: I mean, personally, I had nothing to do with it, so I had nothing to hide.
2: We all knew that he did it. We were just trying to get him locked into a story.
1: It's got to feel pretty good when you're questioning somebody like that, but you already know how it's going to go down.
2: Yeah.
0: Miller got to it.
3: Prior to you hearing about Susan's death, when was the last time you were in that house?
4: If I remember right, it was like a day or two.
3: Okay. Were you there by yourself?
4: I can't really remember. I think I was by myself.
1: So he admitted that he had been with Susan a couple of days or...
2: Well, he said, I don't know, but yeah, I was there.
4: I remember it was a shocking time for all of us.
1: And what was his demeanor during the interview?
2: Calm, cool, collective, and calculating.
1: Calculating, trying to figure out ways around...
2: I would say so, yeah. Yes, ma'am.
0: Hadley said who he thought was responsible for Susan Wood's murder, Michael.
4: People just said, you know... My God, people were scared.
0: Then the investigators turned the tables on Hadley.
3: Did you ever have sex with Susan at any time?
4: No.
3: So there wouldn't be any reason why your DNA would be anywhere around her body?
4: I wouldn't think so.
3: Okay.
0: The sex and DNA questions seemed to jab Hadley. His story shifted.
3: I know I've asked you again. Did you have sex with her?
4: Like I said, a lot of the times she's a man.
1: Was he nervous?
2: No.
1: Not nervous at all?
2: Well, I'm sure he was, but he sure wasn't showing it.
1: Good poker face, then.
2: Oh, very good. Yes, ma'am.
0: And through it all, Hadley maintained an air of cooperation.
3: If it came to it, would you take a polygraph for us?
4: I would if I could talk to an attorney, probably.
0: Even though Miller could show Hadley's fingerprints were lifted from Susan Wood's home... His case would be stronger if he could match Hadley's palm prints to her bathtub and also match his DNA to the crime scene.
3: Would you mind if we took a sample of your DNA today?
4: I don't know. If I should talk to an attorney or what?
0: Miller turned the screw.
3: I mean, you sat here and you told me that your DNA is not anywhere in or around the body, so there shouldn't be any hesitancy in the... Giving your DNA.
4: I think there's always a hesitancy to give
3: him
4: DNA.
3: So far, even Michael gave me his DNA.
4: Yeah, I do that.
3: Okay. And fingerprints, palm prints.
4: That's right.
1: Okay. You didn't tell him at this point that we've got palm prints on the bathtub.
2: No.
0: Then Miller asked the question at the center of the Susan Woods case.
3: Did you kill her?
4: I didn't kill her.
0: Scott Hadley might have thought he was getting the better of the detectives, but he had no idea that as he was being questioned by Lieutenant Miller, 3 miles across town at his home, his wife was being questioned by Round Rock police. She told the officers she'd endured sickening torture during her 13-year marriage to Hadley. She said he sometimes assaulted her in the bathroom, and sometimes he tore up her clothing and tied her hands behind her back before raping her. In one incident, she said she thought he was suffocating her to death. All the more shocking because Hadley's wife is disabled and uses a wheelchair. Miller realized Hadley's wife was describing in uncanny detail some of what had happened to Susan Woods. So he asked Round Rock police to interview Hadley again the following day.
5: Have you ever been arrested before?
0: Hadley made excuses for all his problems with the law.
4: Issue.
0: The robbery in Vegas.
4: It was blown up more than it was.
0: His troubles with Shannon.
4: She really harassed me and stalked me a lot.
0: And as for the allegations by his wife, it wasn't the first time.
4: I was arrested in Nashville for a domestic.
5: What happened there?
4: So one night we got into it. I held her against the wall.
0: Then the police asked Hadley about Susan Woods and why Lieutenant Miller might want his DNA and prints.
4: That makes me nervous as hell.
0: Maybe Hatley felt the walls were closing in because he came up with a news story about Susan Woods. He said he did have a sexual relationship with her.
6: How many times did you guys actually have sex over the course of your relationship?
4: Well, that'd be hard to say. I mean,
6: if you had to guess.
4: 10, maybe 12, 15.
6: Always at her house?
4: Well, was it nothing regular?
6: Yeah.
4: Yep.
0: And he explained away why police might have found evidence of his presence in Susan's home.
4: Of course, my fingerprints are probably in the damn house. I was there.
0: But at last, he was cornered.
2: We knew it was him.
1: You knew it was him?
2: Yes, ma'am.
1: He just didn't know that he had been pegged yet.
2: I got a feeling he did.
0: Hatley's fingerprints from the Vegas robbery matched the Susan Woods murder scene. And it wasn't long before Miller also matched Hatley's palm prints and DNA.
2: I knew the DNA on the cigarettes were going to be his. I knew the palm was going to be his. I knew it. Everybody else knew it. My partner knew it. The DA knew it. We all knew it.
1: How soon before you arrested Scott Hatley?
2: The next day.
0: Scott Hatley was arrested and charged with aggravated sexual assault in his wife's case and was later charged with the murder of Susan Woods. He seemed to have evaded justice for nearly two decades and now faced the rest of his life behind bars. But as his case headed to court, he still had a big play up his sleeve.
7: Coming up, Scott Hatley's story.
8: He had talked a lot about, you know, wait and don't judge until all the facts come out.
0: News of an arrest in one of Stephenville's most notorious murders made headlines for weeks. Scott Hatley was charged with murder and booked at the Erath County Jail. That's where reporter Sarah Vandenberg interviewed him for the Empire Tribune.
8: He didn't scare me. He didn't make me nervous. If I had bumped into him on the street, he wouldn't have made me think twice. He was just an ordinary guy.
0: And the father of two hardly seemed like a cold-blooded killer.
8: He had talked a lot about, you know, wait and don't judge until all the facts come out. And then he alluded to things like, when I tell the truth about the situation, people are going to be sort of sorry they asked.
1: Did you know what he meant by that?
8: I didn't. I just felt like he was going to say that him and Susan had some type of relationship that was other than being an acquaintance.
1: A consensual sexual relationship got a little carried away.
8: That's the take I got from our interview.
0: It was something prosecutors would have to plan for as they prepared their case. Erath County District Attorney John Terrell led the team.
1: Did you feel like you had a pretty strong case against him?
9: There is no such thing as a lay-down case in criminal law, especially with juries. But I thought we would get there.
0: The DA planned to present all of the physical evidence recovered from Susan's house. The fingerprints, the DNA from the cigarette butts, and most damning, the palm prints lifted from the bathtub next to Susan's body. But he also wanted the jury to hear from Scott's wife, whose own harrowing story seemed very familiar.
9: Facts in that case were somewhat similar to our facts.
1: Similarities in terms of the manner in which
9: he committed the crime by sexually assaulting her and holding her head down in a way that she had trouble breathing at the time.
0: What's more, investigators found evidence on Scott's computer that showed he had disturbing interests.
9: There were photographic images similar to those of our crime scene, involving women being attacked and subdued and actually having their heads submerged in water at the time they were being sexually assaulted.
1: Pornographic images,
9: right,
1: with violence.
9: Of violence. Very, very similar to our case and to what was occurring with his wife.
0: But the DA knew there would be some challenges because the case was so old.
1: 20 years had passed.
9: The evidence gets to be a problem sometimes. You get pieces of evidence mixed up in the police locker room or lost. Or people, their memory fades.
0: Meanwhile, rumors about Scott's defense strategy made their way around Stephenville.
10: Scotty's defense was going to be that they were secret lovers and it just got out of hand.
0: Susan's friends were certain that she, 30 at the time, would never have dated a 21-year-old.
10: And if there's one thing I know about Susan, there wasn't anything appealing about Scotty. She had a type, and ugly little boys that don't even shave yet was not her type. But he was going to drag her name through the mud.
0: But just before the trial was to begin, Scott asked to make a deal. He said he had information and was ready to turn jailhouse snitch on another inmate in another case in hopes of evading a life sentence.
9: He had important evidence that we could use against his roommate in the jail. That involved evidence of the commission of a double capital murder involving two individuals here in this county.
0: Scott was willing to plead guilty to killing Susan and cough up details on the capital murder case in exchange for a 20-year sentence.
9: I said, no, this won't be less than 40, and he's going to have to testify and give us everything he knows.
0: The DA told Susan's parents about the possibility of a plea, but knowing what the defense might try to present at trial, they agreed to the deal. And in October 2007, Susan's family and friends were in the courtroom when Scott pleaded guilty.
8: I was just staring him down like, you know, I want you to look at me in the eye, and he never would. And I was mad. I was hot. There was no reason, none whatsoever, for him to do what he did to her and put her through that.
0: In the end, Scott was sentenced to 30 years in prison with a possibility of parole.
8: Did you think it was enough? No, ma'am. I still don't.
0: In his wife's abuse case, Scott pleaded guilty to injuring a disabled individual and was sentenced to 10 years to run concurrently. Even though Shannon did not get the justice she felt she was due in her case, she was relieved Scott was finally off the streets.
11: Did you feel like finally you're free?
12: Oh, I lived life up. I mean, I left my door open. You know, I didn't have to look over my shoulder looking to see, is he there?
11: That a little bit of that fear was gone.
12: Oh, yeah, a lot of that fear was gone.
0: Susan's friends felt the same relief, but were no closer to understanding what happened and why their friend was murdered.
8: Why? Why did you do it? What did she ever do to you to hurt you?
0: And now, after all these years, Scott Hatley was finally ready to talk.
7: Coming up, a killer's confession.
11: Drugs and alcohol don't make a murderer.
13: No. No, you have that in your head first. You actually have that in your heart.
11: And you had that in your head and in your heart?
13: Yes.
7: When

0: Joseph Scott Hatley agreed to sit down for an interview to tell us what he said is the truth about the crimes he committed. Starting with the night he killed Susan Woods.
1: It was madness. It was out of control. The day I stepped on her porch, I had no idea I was going to commit murder.
0: When Scott showed up at Susan's door, he said she invited him in. And the two sat in her living room, snacking and listening to music.
1: Then at one point, I get too friendly with her, try to kiss her. She ends up slapping me. At that point, there was just a total rage, you know. Luckily, I can't remember a lot of that, but it was rage. It was pure rage. It's like everything in my life culminated at that point.
2: Because she didn't want anything to do with you.
1: Well, it was a slap that just seemed to just really set me off to an uncontrollable.
2: So that rage, then what happens?
1: Well, then I do horrible things, you know.
2: Did you rape her repeatedly?
1: Well, not repeatedly, no. And at the end, I had suffocated her. I hadn't drowned her. I'd suffocated her.
2: You pushed her face into the pillow.
1: Yeah. And there's a picture of a pillow. And in that pillow, you can see a face. The pillow I suffocated her with. I'm sure she was dead at that point. The bathroom, in my mind, was just like a setup. And I have no idea why. I don't know why I wanted to look like a murderer.
2: After she was dead, you tied her hands behind her back?
1: Yeah, it was a loose...
2: And you placed her body over the tub and filled it with water?
1: Like I said, I committed a horrible act of murder, and then I tried to make it look like a horrible act of murder. It was just insane.
0: Scott was certain he'd get caught.
1: For days, I just kept waiting for him. Every shift changed, the police cars would come by the house, and I'm thinking, well, they're coming to get me. They should, you know, what's wrong with them? Why ain't they coming to get me?
2: And you never, at any point in time, tried to go and turn yourself
1: no.
2: in?
1: No, I don't have that much courage.
0: As for his wife's abuse, Scott admitted it's true and served his time.
2: You assaulted your wife?
1: Yes.
2: And you have to live with that?
1: Yes.
2: Your children saw you do that?
1: Mm-hmm. I put my children through a lot.
2: Your wife told investigators she was unable to breathe. She was held down.
1: Yeah, I abused her. There's no doubt about that.
2: She was black and blue and almost unconscious.
1: Well, I mean, I'll admit what I did, but a lot of times they spin things to
2: nobody's spinning anything here. These are the facts. You pleaded guilty to it.
1: Yes, I played that. And if you look at that conviction, I told him I'll plead guilty to the maximum.
0: We also asked Scott about Shannon, the then teenage girl who accused him of rape. But he said he would not talk in detail about the case since he was never charged.
1: There was more to the story. Not saying I'm innocent of things.
2: But are you guilty?
1: I'm guilty of some things.
2: Do you want to say sorry to her? Here's your chance to tell Shannon you're sorry.
1: Well, anything that I did to hurt her, I'm sorry. Anything I did to hurt anybody, I'm sorry.
0: According to Scott, drugs and alcohol controlled a good part of his life.
1: I have been high on drugs or intoxicated every time I've done something wrong as far as a crime. But it didn't create that crime.
2: Drugs and alcohol don't make a murderer.
1: No. No, you have that in your head first. You actually have that in your heart.
2: And then you had that in your head and in your heart.
1: Yes. I just didn't really realize how it could explode one day. But at the point I am now, I regret everything that I ever did. You know, that was like, I regret my early life.
2: You don't consider yourself an animal?
1: No.
2: Or a monster?
1: I was one.
2: Are you not now? Are you a changed person?
1: Absolutely. I'm changed. The older I get, the more remorse I have, the more understanding I have that what I did was something unchangeable.
0: Despite what Scott said, there were plenty of people who thought he was still a monster and incapable of change. When he was sentenced to 30 years, most everyone expected he would be behind bars into his 70s.
2: they would be in for a painful surprise.
3: Coming up, one last troubling twist.
4: That was probably the hardest part for him to have to tell me that the monster's out.
2: Why should we not be scared of you?
1: You probably have every right to be.

0: Scott Hatley was just shy of 5 years into his 30-year sentence when he became eligible for parole under a Texas law that applied to crimes committed at the time he killed Susan Woods. It seemed unlikely that he'd walk out of prison, but Susan's friends, including Gloria, weren't taking chances and sent letters pleading with the parole board.
1: I wrote them so many times. I asked them to consider what he did. He should never walk the streets. He should have never gotten 30 years.
0: Shannon routinely checked the Department of Corrections website.
2: Every 3 weeks to 3 months, I would look up to make sure that he was still there.
3: Still that part of you living with that fear, right?
2: Exactly. And a few times I'd have a flashback really bad, and I'd have to call him, you know, call Miller up. Is he still in prison? Where is Scott? A lot of times I would just say, where is the monster? And he would calm me down.
0: Scott was denied parole twice, but in August 2018, Shannon looked online and was stunned.
2: He was released. I was mad. I called Miller and had a few choice words for him. And, you know, and I was...
3: What did he say?
2: He goes, let me find out. And a few minutes later, he called me back. And that was probably the hardest part for him to have to tell me that the monster's out.
0: Because Scott committed the crime in 1987, he fell under the old Texas parole law, which, due to prison overcrowding, gave automatic release to prisoners who served a certain amount of their sentence with good behavior. To the disgust of those who loved Susan, Scott walked out of prison after serving only 12 years.
4: He's dangerous. He should never be allowed to walk amongst the people.
0: Scott Hatley said he understood how they feel.
3: Why should we not be scared of you?
5: Well, you probably have every right to be. You know, I don't blame you for that. But people say it's a manipulation. And of course it's a manipulation of the system. But everybody's going to get the best deal they can.
3: Speaking of manipulation, you are a master manipulator, would you admit?
5: Yes, in my life, yes. I will admit that.
3: Are you manipulating us now by doing this?
5: No, absolutely not. Because this is a bigger negative for me than... If I did an interview, y'all going to tear me up on TV. If I don't do an interview, y'all going to tear me up on TV. I'm

0: 7 months after Susan's murder.
1: Susan was the main topic of interest, and Scott just sat there piping in with his opinions on the case, when all the while, he was the killer.
0: A photo was taken that night that haunts her.
1: He's leaning over, smiling, not a care in the world. When you see that picture, you know why nobody would have believed it was him.
2: Smiling ear to ear, but yet...
1: Yes, knowing he's the one that killed her. Smiling because he got away with it.
0: Gloria sees it as a lesson learned, and an important one for law enforcement.
1: Sometimes it's not the most obvious thing. Just because somebody looks innocent doesn't mean they are. And somebody that looks guilty, like Mike, doesn't mean they are.
0: And perhaps it was that failure to look beyond the obvious that caused investigators to take so long to finally connect Scott to Susan's murder. Remember, both the police and local sheriff's department had investigated Scott Hatley for the alleged sexual assaults on Shannon. But despite the fact he'd been on the radar of local law enforcement, investigators working the Susan Woods murder never talked to him and never collected his fingerprints.
2: Of course, hindsight is 20/20, and as a longtime detective, is there a part of you that believes that this is a case that could have been solved so much sooner had the dots been connected that much sooner?
3: Had the Sheriff's Department and Police Department been adequately communicating their two cases, then, you know, perhaps it could have been solved. You know, I don't know. I was lucky enough to connect the dots. I can't speak for anybody else, ma'am.
0: Of course, the failure to quickly bring Scott Hatley to justice created other victims in the case. Michael Woods was under suspicion for nearly two decades, and it took a toll on him.
4: Honestly, I drank way too much. I spent way too much time alone. I cried way too much. I withdrew as much as I could from life.
0: Michael is now remarried and trying to find joy in life. He's even started playing his music again.
5: A 60s child is turning 60 today.
0: But his life is forever altered. Collateral damage of an investigation that focused on him so much for so long. As for Scott Hatley, he was diagnosed with cancer less than a year after our interview and died in December 2021. Susan's loved ones say his death gives them some sense of justice. But more than three decades later, there is still little consolation for all that was lost. A daughter, a friend, a young woman just on the verge of discovering who she really was when her life was so savagely taken.
2: Is there a day that goes by that you don't think of your friend?
6: No. No, not a single day. She deserved to live. She deserved to have her own family one day. She would have made a great mother. She was just a wonderful person. Very loving, very caring. It's just a sweetheart.
7: That's all for now. I'm Lester Holt. Thanks for joining us.
8: Michael George fell prey to the two issues most known to common man: sex and money.
7: Fun place, a comic book store, but not that night.
9: They said, you can't go through. Somebody was killed.
7: She was a young wife and mother, minding the store for her husband. Was it robbery, revenge, or something else?
10: We might want to look at his relationship with his employee named Renee.
11: A little cozy, check it out.
10: Yes.
7: Years passed without an arrest, but for one determined prosecutor, this cold case was personal.
12: That was the case that was unsolved for my old man, for my dad.
7: The clues, that lover's triangle, cash, and a bearded lady.
13: He said it looked like a woman in a fake beard, a really thin guy.
7: It's a mystery with so many head-snapping turns. It took two trials.
12: You wait 18 years for justice, only to have the carpet pulled off from under you.
7: To uncover the truth.
14: We have a verdict.
7: But was it the truth?
15: An adulterer is a person who's done evil things, but that does not make him a murderer.
7: I'm Lester Holt, and this is Dateline. Here's Dennis Murphy.

0: I looked at him and I said, hey, let's go down to the comic book store and help Barb with the party. We pulled up at the party. The police stopped us. I knew immediately all the crime scene tape was there, and they said, you can't go through. We're investigating a homicide. We're investigating the comic book store.
1: The comic book store was a mom-and-pop shop in a strip mall outside Detroit. Out front by the register, bins of the fantasy big guys, Spidey, Hulk, X-Men. But in the storage space in back was an ugly reality. One of the shop owners, the woman, was on the floor with a life draining out of her. Customers had found her.
2: Most of the time we were there on Friday nights.
1: It was July of 1990, a Friday the 13th, when Tom and Lenora Ward stopped by the comic book shop before going out to dinner. They liked buying from the woman there, Barb.
2: She knew our names. Immediately when we would walk in, she would light up with a smile. Many times she would actually come around the counter to greet us.
1: But not on this summer evening. It was just after 6 o'clock. Tom and Lenora had picked out a comic, but there was no one behind the counter to take their money. Not Barb or her husband Michael, the co-owner.
3: It wasn't uncommon that someone wouldn't be at the cash register. But this was a longer than normal time, so we thought we would stick around just to make sure, you know, because we liked her.
1: Some teenage customers were also in the shop browsing, and they too were itchy to pay and go. They were the first ones to peek into the back room and see Barb sprawled.
2: Cried out, there's somebody back here. And at that time, Tom and I rushed to the back storage area and found Barb on the floor.
3: We thought she perhaps had fallen backwards and hit her head.
2: I noticed that she was blue around her mouth. Her pupils were dilated and big, and I could not find a pulse.
1: Lenora, the customer, happened to be a nurse and took charge. She noticed only a small amount of blood and concluded that Barb had suffered a heart attack or a seizure. She told her husband to call 911 while she began administering CPR.
2: I had never done CPR on someone that I knew and loved. It was, please God, let this be okay. She's a mother.
1: As the ambulance rushed Barb to the hospital, Lenora Ward felt she'd done her professional best, but she wasn't at all sure her prayers would be answered.
2: I knew that she was medically in dire straits.
1: The woman rushed into the emergency room that evening was 32-year-old Barbara George. She was a little heavy, but physically fit, an enthusiastic softball and volleyball player. Doctors and nurses began working feverishly to get a pulse, thumping the woman's chest in rapid bursts. One ER nurse was Chris Kehoe.
4: If you can give 100 compressions per minute to that patient, the better the chance of reviving the heart.
1: But after 15 minutes, it was all over. A doctor pronounced Barb George, the mother of two, dead. It fell to Nurse Kehoe to clean up the body for the family to view. That's when she saw it.
4: When we were straightening up her hair, we noticed some blood on the top of her head. I noticed that there was a small hole. My first thought as a nurse was that it had to be a bullet hole there.
1: Imagine that. Barbara George, the nice lady behind the counter, shot to death.
2: We were shocked. Shot in the head? It didn't seem like it could happen to such a good person.
1: Back at the comic book shop, friends and family continued to arrive for what was supposed to be a surprise birthday party that night for Michael George, Barb's husband. What a pleasant night it should have been, with toasts, the singing of Happy Birthday, and all the superheroes from his beloved Marvel and Action Comics looking on. All those guests now stunned to find the party turned into a crime scene. And Barb, the hostess, dead.
5: When we return, what could be two key clues to solving the mystery. Right after the murder, witnesses reported seeing a speeding car and a man waiting outside the comic book shop.
3: He had on kind of a dark outfit for that time of the year, a Greek fisherman's cap, is how I would describe it.
5: When Dateline continues.
1: Their hole-in-the-wall shop, Comics World, had been Barb and Michael George's just-go-for-it passion. He'd collected thousands of comics over the years, and he liked superheroes' adventures way more than he liked selling insurance. So, with some help from Barb's parents, they took the jump and opened their little shop in a Clinton Township, Michigan strip mall in the winter of 1988. Joe Covina is Barb's brother. When we met Joe, he earned a living by removing dents and dings from cars. But back in 1990, he was the kid brother who looked up to his sister, admired her on the softball field where she was a standout.
6: I used to go to her games. I remember going to the tournaments with the family. You know, she was your typical older sister. She was always there to help you.
1: Barb had been brought up in a traditional Polish Catholic family, and when she found her man, Michael George, marriage became the organizing principle of her life.
7: Was she a happy bride?
6: Very happy, yeah. She couldn't wait.
1: And when children came along, two girls, Barbara George seemed complete.
6: Her kids were her pride and joy, and I think that was everything to her.
1: The night of Friday the 13th, Brother Joe and his then-girlfriend, now Mary Shamo, drove over to the comic shop for what was to be a celebration, Barb's surprise birthday party in the store for Michael. He was turning 30. Michael's mother was going to keep the two kids at her house for the weekend, while Barb and Michael took off after the party for a cozy couple of days at a lodge.
7: So that would have been a Friday night, and it was going to be a romantic weekend.
6: Right.
1: A weekend not meant to be. Because by the time Joe and Mary got to the comic book store just before 9 o'clock, there was confusion. Cop cars.
0: We pulled up, and Joe rolled down the window. The police stopped us, and they said, "You can't go through. We're investigating a homicide. Somebody was killed."
6: I immediately thought Mike, because I thought no one hated my sister. Absolutely nobody.
1: But the victim wasn't Mike. It was Joe's sister. And it was up to Detective Sergeant Donald Steckman to make sense of the senseless. He'd been the investigator on duty when the hospital called that they'd had a woman come in with a single gunshot to the head.
8: So now we had a full-blown homicide.
7: You know it's going to be a long night.
8: Yes.
1: As the detective's team scoured the strip mall dumpsters for maybe a tossed weapon, clothing, something, he turned over the few facts he had so far. A woman with children gunned down execution style in the back of a little comic book store. Police interviewed merchants and customers at the mall. Had anyone seen anything out of the ordinary? It turned out Tom and Lenora Ward did. The couple who'd given Barb first aid had picked up on something when they first arrived that evening, a speeding car in front of the comic book shop.
2: And we both thought to ourselves and then said it to each other, "Boy, that car's going too fast."
1: Later, they'd wonder if that was the getaway car. But another observation tugged at them. Who was that guy lurking outside the comic book shop?
3: He had on kind of a dark outfit for that time of the year. Greek fisherman's cap is how I would describe it.
1: Another man visiting the strip mall would say he saw a different suspicious character. Someone wearing what appeared to be a fake beard, possibly a bearded lady. The shop was small, deeper than it was wide. Aisles of bins filled with comic books out front by the register and a door to the back storage room. Barbara George had been found just inside the back room. On the far wall was a locked door that led to the alley in the rear.
9: Now inside the comics corner.
1: Crime scene techs began videotaping the crime scene.
9: So the cash register?
1: There was $750 still in the cash register, untouched. In a glass case just behind the till, a wall of collectible vintage comics, the good stuff. They hadn't been ransacked. In the storage area, some bins had been toppled over, but the EMTs might have done that as they rushed in to assist Barb George as she lay on the floor. More than $400 would be found in her pockets. The good jewelry she was wearing wasn't taken. Later, the medical examiner determined that the shop owner had been shot from above, the bullet entering almost the very top of the skull, indicating she'd been crouching. Another bullet had been fired first, police believed. It missed and went through a swimsuit calendar on the wall and into the empty shop on the other side of the sheetrock. If it was a robbery at the comic book store, it was an unusual one. Just after 8 o'clock, Detective Steckman was told that the husband of the victim had just arrived.
8: He identified himself and he said, "What's going on?" We said, "Well, there's been an incident here and we're sorry to tell you, but your wife has been injured."
7: Injured,
8: I told her,
7: not
8: yes.
7: Dead.
8: We never told him what happened to her.
7: He doesn't know has happened to his wife.
8: To our knowledge, he had no idea what was going on. I said, "Well, you need to go over to the hospital because your wife is really seriously injured."
1: At the hospital, Michael George was informed that his wife had died of a gunshot wound to the head. A few minutes later, Mary and his brother-in-law, Joe, came rushing in. The girlfriend was undone by the awful news.
0: I'm blown away. I'm shocked. I wasn't even related to her, and I was devastated, and I was crying, and I was upset.
1: But there was someone who didn't seem as upset as Mary was, the new widower, Michael George. Why was she so suspicious of the comic book man?
5: Coming up, an untroubled husband with a very troubled marriage.
8: We started receiving phone calls. We might want to look at his relationship with his employee named Renee.
7: A little cozy, check it out.
8: Yes.

0: Barbara George had been shot to death in the storage room of the comic book shop she owned with her husband, Michael. 6 hours after her murder, Michael George had returned from the hospital to show the chief detective, Sergeant Steckman, around what was now a crime scene. The back room where Barb was shot was also where Michael said a robbery must have happened. He noticed two important white boxes were gone.
1: As soon as he walked in the back room, he looked and said there were two cardboard boxes full of very expensive comic books missing.
2: So he's saying, I had some expensive stuff
1: two
2: back here.
1: Two boxes of comic books.
2: And it's gone.
1: And they're gone.
0: Michael George made a written list of stolen comics from the white boxes and estimated their value at $12,600. He'd later file an insurance claim for vintage editions of Spider-Man, Green Lantern, and Iron Man, to name just a few.
2: So he's talking about robbery is his likely
1: scenario. His whole scenario was it had to be robbery.
0: At the comic book shop, Michael George told the detective he had no idea what had happened to his wife. He said he'd last seen her a little after 4 o'clock when she'd relieved him behind the counter. He said he took their two kids over to his mom's and remained there, napping on her couch, until a little before 8 o'clock when he returned to the comic book store. Detective Steckman asked Michael George the questions that a cop would when the wife has just been murdered.
1: Let's get to all this up straight. Were there any girlfriends? No. Were you having any affairs? No. Any problems with your marriage? No. Everything was fine.
0: At the funeral, days later, Mary Shammo, the girlfriend of Barb's brother, couldn't make out what he was feeling because his eyes were concealed behind dark, dark sunglasses.
3: Like something that a blind person would wear, something you see Stevie Wonder wear.
0: And Mary sensed that Michael was acting strange, even goofy, only increased after a visit to the trailer park home where Michael George and Barbara had lived. She and Joe, Barb's brother, had gone over to give Michael some support during tough days.
3: He comes in and her vacuum's sitting there, and he grabs the vacuum and he embraces the vacuum, and he's just like he showed more emotion with this vacuum than he did the whole time.
2: What's he saying to the vacuum?
3: And he's just saying, oh, this was Barb's vacuum, and oh my God, she's never going to use this vacuum again. And then he would go to like a blender, and he's like, she's never going to be in this kitchen again.
2: Are you thinking, what's up with this guy?
3: And I'm looking at him like he was a screwball. Here you are grieving over a vacuum and all these appliances, and there wasn't one tear in his eyes. There was no swelling going on in his eyes. He had nothing going on. It was all an act.
0: The police, meanwhile, were chasing down bank records, insurance policies, looking for leads on the speeding car, the man in the Greek fisherman's cap, the so-called bearded lady, and whether this could have been a botched robbery after all. They were also getting a crash course on the value of vintage comics. Unhappily for them, the case detectives hadn't found the gun, and hope for forensics like a bloody print just weren't there. But the investigators were getting calls on the QT about Michael George maybe having a girlfriend.
2: When did you learn about a shop assistant named Renee, friend of both him?
1: That was 2 days. 2 days later, we started receiving phone calls from people advising us that we might want to look at his relationship with his employee named Renee.
2: But a little cozy. Check it out.
1: Huh? Yes.
0: It was Barb George who'd met and befriended Renee Catula, at their children's school, and brought her to work at the comic book store. Renee had 5 children and needed the money. Her floundering marriage had ended in divorce just 3 weeks before Barb's murder. Not long after they buried Barbara, Mary Shammo remembers dropping in unexpectedly at the comic book shop along with her boyfriend Joe, and the pair got a shockaroo. They saw Michael and Renee, the shop assistant, canoodling.
3: They didn't see us pull up. They were really close, and they were giggling together, and their arms were crossed over to each other. And when you lose somebody in your life, you kind of look around at the world like, what's going on? Why does the world keep moving when I've just lost somebody so important? And here this man he's as happy as a clam. You wouldn't think that he had any care in the world the way he was carrying on with her.
0: Michael and Renee would set up a new home together with the help of $130,000 life insurance payout on Barb that he'd received as beneficiary.
2: Is he becoming what cops call a person of interest?
1: Yes. At that point, he was. At that point, he had to be.
0: He'd talked to the police casually at the store that night, then in a more formal interview at the police station 6 days later. But there would be no follow-ups. According to Detective Steckman, Michael George said he would hire an attorney. Lawyer up.
2: They'd stop talking.
1: Exactly.
2: So this is a big unsolved case.
1: Yes. Yes.
2: How much frustration is building within the family?
4: What can you do? You can take the law into your own hands, but what's going to happen with that?
2: Did you ever talk about it?
4: I felt it. There was times I felt, you know, that I should do something. But, you know, I'm a Catholic. I couldn't live with it.
0: In the comics, superheroes are ageless. But the comic book shop in the Clinton Township strip mall wasn't. It closed its doors in 1992. Michael George, the shop owner, and his new wife, Renee, had moved from town. They'd settled some 375 miles southeast of Detroit in Winbur, PA, population 4,000, an old coal mining town. On the main drag there, the Georges had opened their new shop, Comics World. With his two kids and Renee's five being raised together in their spacious new home, they found friends in Winbur among the other parents involved in their kids' sports teams. Michael coached Pastor Brad Westover's daughter in basketball. He never missed a game.
5: Tremendous family man, respected business person in the community.
0: Jeff Lively had the electrical supply shop three blocks down from Comics World.
6: His life was for the kids, and I'd have to say his life was for Renee. He treated her like gold.
0: The Georges endeared themselves to a town where families went back generations by raising money for the Make-A-Wish charity and giving comics to the public library. Besides his good works, his friends said he was just plain fun.
6: The guy always had a smile on his face, always joking.
7: Everybody enjoyed being around him.
0: Michael George had all but severed ties with his murdered wife's family. Uncles and an aunt back in Clinton Township, Michigan, rarely saw Barbara's two girls. Come the year 2000, was Michael George even aware that the longtime chief of police in his former town had passed away? Chief Robert Smith had died without solving the nagging case of the comic book murder.
8: But everyone in this town was aware of that crime, and probably myself more so because my dad was the chief of police at that time.
0: Chief Smith's son, Eric Smith.
8: I'd driven by that store 1,000 times with my old man. Just about every time we drove by there, there was something he said.
2: It was still gnawing at him.
8: There's no question about it.
0: 4 years after his father's death, Eric Smith was elected chief prosecutor in Macomb County, Michigan. He became responsible for all the criminal cases in Clinton Township and beyond.
8: And I can't tell you how many people came up to me and said that a family member of theirs had been murdered or had been killed and nothing had been done. And you could see the desperation on their face. And they really thought that the system had passed them by. And if I'm going to be the chief law enforcement officer of this county, I can't let people out there think that we don't care. So we started a cold case unit very soon after I came in.
0: One of Prosecutor Smith's first acts in office was to send out a letter to all the police departments in his county asking police chiefs and detectives to look at their old unsolves with fresh eyes.
8: I did it with Michael George in mind. There's no question in my mind that at the time, while I was hoping that we'd get a lot of cases, I was hoping that Clinton Township would pick this case up.
2: Maybe resolve one for the old man?
8: That's it. That was the case that was unsolved for my old man, for my dad.
0: Just as he'd hoped, the Clinton Township PD reopened the dusty comic book murder case. And what a surprise the detectives found there. Someone did have a vital piece of information about the night of the murder, but his story had slipped through the cracks. How could police have missed it all those years?
9: Coming up, a phone call to the comic book shop that seemed to come at a very bad time.
10: It sounded like he was busy. He was in a hurry to call the phone.
9: When Dateline continues.
0: The comic book murder files came out of the archives, and the lead detective blowing off the dust was Lieutenant Craig Keith. He'd been on the Clinton Township force long enough to remember the killing at the strip mall, and he took it personally that someone out there had gotten away with murder. The lieutenant had identified with the victim.
11: I was approximately the same age and had children the same age, and maybe that was something that just stuck with me.
2: This is a tough one to pick off the stack.
11: Yes, I knew that going in, but I always operate under the theory, you don't shoot, you don't score. And I thought I owed it, A, to myself, because it was something I had told myself, but then I owed it to Barb, too.
0: The detective needed help. Good old-fashioned shoe-leather cops to make the calls, knock on doors. So he recruited veteran detectives Jimmy Hall and Lenny Rico. The three of them went into the old boxes, reading and rereading yellowing police reports. But there's a reason crimes go into the cold case file and stay unsolved.
2: a lack of evidence. The three wondered if they had one of those here.
11: Is this even doable? And finally, when we came to the conclusion that it's doable, we need to notify the family. That's when we finally contacted them.
2: The cold case detectives were painfully aware of giving Barb George's family false hopes after 17 years. But in early 2007, the detectives laid out what they'd found, warts and all, for Barbara's brother Joe and other family members.
11: And we were honest with them. We don't know how successful we're going to be here.
2: Still, after that meeting with the detectives, Barb's family and friends allowed themselves to be optimistic.
4: I told my sister when we walked out of that police station, I said, something will come out of this.
2: Joe and Mary, his girlfriend back then, had broken up after Barbara's murder, but they remained close over the years.
3: My dad was in the hospital at the time. He was dying of cancer, and I told my dad what was going on, and my dad was just, and again, he could barely even talk, and he lit right up. And he said, good, good, God's going to get him.
2: The detectives started their investigation as though it were July 13, 1990, and the 911 call had just come in. All three of them knew this wasn't going to be an episode of CSI, Forensic Science Saving the Day.
12: No weapon, no blood smears, no hair fibers, none of that.
13: In terms of what people are used to seeing nowadays with DNA and things like that, we didn't have it. We just had to do detective work.
12: Which means
13: get out there and interview people.
2: They say without preconceived theories, they chase down the old leads again. The speeding car, the man in the Greek fisherman's cap, the bearded lady. And re-examine the old motive. Was it possible that Barbara had been shot to death over a pricey collectible comic book?
14: Thank you, sir.
2: The cold case detectives interviewed over 100 people. And of all those fresh 2007 interviews, the one they did with this man turned out to be the game changer. His name, Mike Ranallo, a girls' softball coach who was confined to a wheelchair after a swimming pool accident in 2003. Back in 1990, Ranallo was a college senior and a Spider-Man fanatic. On July 13th, the night of the murder, the detectives learned, Ranallo had placed a call to the Comics World store. He thought it had been about 5:30 or so, about 30 minutes before the murder. The avid collector wanted to know why one of his comic books had zoomed in value. A voice he knew very well answered the phone. It was Michael George, the shop owner.
10: He sounded like he was busy. He was in a hurry to get off the phone.
12: Did he say, you know, I'm busy, there are people in the shop, I gotta go?
10: No, it was just a short.
12: Just something you could hear in his voice or the way he...
10: We would BS a little bit, and there was no time for BS.
2: The cold case cops had struck gold. Mike Renaud's story was the missing puzzle piece the detectives had been looking for years. If Renaud's account is true, it does nothing less than demolish Michael George's alibi that he was napping at his mother's house when Barb was murdered around 6 o'clock. Renaud's phone call story meant that George was lying, and Renaud was certain that he talked to the comic store owner at his shop and that that brief conversation must have taken place just a few minutes before Barb was killed. The embarrassing thing about this nugget of a clue was that Mike Ranallo had told the very same story to the police back in 1990, the day after the murder. What looked like a case breaker in 2007 had simply slipped through the cracks back when. They'd had it in the case file all along. In clear handwriting, there it was, a record of Ranallo's July 14th phone call to the police. Mr. Ranallo stated that he called Comic World around 5:30 and talked with the owner, Michael George.
11: Well, that's the one piece that was missing.
2: Even so, it was a piece that still had flaws as evidence. There were no existing phone logs to corroborate Ranallo's story or to pin down the exact time he said he placed the call. To this day, former Detective Donald Steckman doesn't know how that note from Ranallo went astray. But he says he was unaware of the comic book collector's story of talking to the husband in the shop minutes before the murder.
1: How did you not see it? Well, I never saw it. If we'd have seen it, we would not be sitting here today.
12: You would have gone for an arrest and yes. Indictment.
1: No doubt.
12: And gone to trial.
1: No doubt about it.
12: By 1991.
1: Yes, no doubt about it.
2: And now the investigative leads pointed just one way, toward the husband.
11: It just kept coming back to Mike, and it was like a funnel effect. We started off looking at a lot of things and a lot of people, and it just narrowed down, just like a funnel.
2: It was time for the cold case detectives to take a road trip to Pennsylvania, a trip across miles and time.
0: They were going to make a surprise visit to Michael George at Comics World. Was the one-time husband finally collectible?
9: Coming up, after 17 years, a conversation a suspected killer never expected.
14: If you're going to show up tomorrow, let me know. I'll get a lawyer, because this is now.
9: When Dateline...

0: Two of the cold case detectives, Rico and Hall, punched up a MapQuest address for Comics World in Windber, Pennsylvania, and motored southeast. It was 2007, 17 years after the murder. And like commandos synchronizing their watches, the detectives had decided to execute simultaneous surprise interviews on Michael George's turf.
1: We had teams of detectives go to all three locations at exactly the same time.
0: Michael at the store, his wife Renee at the house, and Michael's mother at her home back in Hazel Park, Michigan.
2: Unannounced.
0: When they found Comics World, the two detectives waited for some customers to leave, checked their watches, then sauntered in.
1: We were probably about a minute behind the other detectives. So when we walked in, Mike George was on the phone, and we assume he's talking to Renee, his wife. And he says, "No, there's nobody here," and he had his back to us as we walked through the door. He turned around and he goes, "They're here." And he got off the phone, and he just looked pretty sick at that point.
0: Detective Hall switched on the tape recorder he'd concealed in his jacket.
3: Introduced ourselves. Mike was pretty much unemotional. He said, "Hey, come on in, have a seat," started talking to him.
0: This is some of that conversation.
4: "We have reopened the location. There's a few questions for you. I want to talk to you about it.
3: Okay.
4: What did the police tell you back then? Our department.
3: They had leads. They never told me what the leads were."
1: He didn't say much at the beginning.
5: Does he say, "This is great news. I've wondered for 17 years what's happened. I've been waiting for you guys to come in and tell me you've solved it."
3: No.
1: Does not give the typical response like, "You found somebody," or, "Well, that's good." Yeah, like you say.
3: "What do you have?"
1: Nothing. He just started stammering.
0: 17 years on, Michael George claimed a flickering memory for events.
3: "I remember the funeral. I don't remember anything. I remember the funeral because there were so many cars."
5: Is he getting sweaty, twitchy, anything?
1: Oh, he was very nervous.
3: He was very pale.
1: Very nervous.
3: Didn't make eye contact. Most of the interview, his head was looking down towards the table.
0: In 1990, in his late-night conversation with the lead detective at the store after the murder, Michael George had speculated that Barb was killed in a botched robbery, someone after valuable vintage comic books.
3: "I know stuff was loose."
4: "Okay. Well, what was taken? Maybe an officer lifted them."
3: "Very old books."
4: "Okay. What kind of books were they?"
3: "They were Golden Age books. The whole case was gone. The whole box was gone."
1: He couldn't remember exactly how many comics were taken or the amount.
0: Although he was sketchy on those details, he had no trouble coming up with a totally new answer when the cops asked him to speculate on why Barbara, of all people, had been murdered. Listen as Michael's theory switches from robbery to revenge.
3: "I think Barb was at the wrong place at the wrong time. I think somebody wanted to get back at me. I don't know who it was, but I should have been there or they couldn't get back at me. So she could have framed these two girls.
5: This was in Vendetta, and then what? Barbara took the bullet that was meant for
3: exactly.
5: him?
3: Exactly, and that was something entirely different from what he told the police back in 1990.
5: Is that as interesting as anything else you heard that
1: day? Oh, absolutely.
3: Well, very interesting. He come up with a new motive.
0: Meanwhile, the prosecutor back in Michigan, the son of the one-time police chief, was deeply curious about how the swoop-down interview was going.
5: Were you surprised to hear that he talked to them, that he hadn't lawyered up or said, "I'm getting on the phone to my attorney right now"?
6: Very surprised. And I really think he was so shocked by the fact that we're still looking at him. So shocked that he didn't know what to do. And that's why we didn't call him. That's why we didn't give him a heads up.
0: As the interview continued, Michael George, as he hadn't in 1990, now owned up to his philandering.
4: "Describe for me your marriage to her at the time of her death."
3: It was rocky because we had all the pressures. I just quit my job, open up that store. You know, we would have our fights, we would have our arguments.
4: They say it's rocky, and people have fights and arguments like that. What was the cause of most of it? Anything like extramarital affair?
3: Yeah. That was
4: on your side or on his side?
3: My side.
0: Late in the 90-minute interview, the conversation circled back to that earlier theme, robbery, the supposed theft of valuable comics. The detectives asked if anyone knew that he kept the good stuff in the back storage room. That's when things got testy. And listen as George's previously passive tone becomes more direct and confrontational.
7: "And I'm just trying to find out how that individual, the suspect, would have known they were there, that's all. Unless it was an inside job. Or unless
4: They weren't taken.
7: They weren't taken. There was insurance fraud.
3: So you're saying I'm lying?
7: No, I'm just saying that's a possibility, Mike. You have to look at all options.
3: So now you're saying that I lied about the books being gone. So now what you're saying is I better get a lawyer.
7: We didn't say that.
3: No. Yeah, you did.
4: No,
3: you just said one of the possibilities is...
7: That is a possibility.
3: Insurance. Okay. If you're going to show up tomorrow, let me know. I'll get a lawyer because this is now.
0: The next day, in fact, he would need a lawyer. A criminal defense lawyer. The Michigan detectives and the Pennsylvania State Police arrested him at his workplace, the comic book store. As he was led away after a later court appearance, he loudly proclaimed that police had nabbed the wrong man.
8: No, I didn't do it. I was with my daughters and my mom. They know. They know I didn't do this.
0: The cold case had turned red hot. Michael George was returning to Michigan and would stand trial for the first-degree murder of his wife. A case prosecutors knew would be hard to prove in the age of CSI and show-me forensic evidence. That's because there was none. So it would come down to a single witness and his recollection of a solitary phone call he said he made on a Friday the 13th, 1990.
9: Coming up, a twist in court few would have predicted.
6: Initially, never crossed my mind. After 5 hours, you start to worry.
10: That's probably the toughest moment I ever had as a lawyer.
9: When Dateline...

0: I'll rise.
1: In a Michigan courtroom not far from his old comic book store, Michael George was standing trial, charged with the first-degree murder of his then-wife, Barbara.
2: He was the husband from hell.
1: In early 2008, the man who intended to put George away was Steve Kaplan, then the trial prosecutor for the county's cold case unit.
3: It's true we didn't have forensic evidence supporting our case.
1: He knew getting the comic book man with nothing but circumstantial evidence, no weapon, no witness, no DNA, made this case a tough one to win. Something he'd never let on to the jury, of course.
2: We will prove to you that it was a murder. And if it's a murder, there's only one person in this world who had a reason to kill this wonderful person, and that's Michael George.
1: For Kaplan, proving it all boiled down to a case of who do you trust? Would the jury believe Janet George, Michael's mother? She said her son was sleeping on her couch at the time of the murder. Or would the jury accept the word of the comic book collector Mike Renaud? He said the defendant was in the store around that time answering his phone call.
2: Who answered the phone?
4: Michael George.
2: How long did you talk to the defendant at that time?
4: Less than 5 minutes.
2: What time did you call the defendant?
4: Anywhere between 5:15 and 5:45.
2: Do you remember how he seemed to you?
4: He seemed like he was in a hurry.
5: How important is he to your case?
3: Without Michael Renaud, we cannot win this case. Because without Michael Renaud, we cannot place the defendant physically in that store close to the time of Barbara's shooting.
1: And then came a routine moment that we've all seen in courtroom dramas on TV. The prosecutor, in this case Steve Kaplan, rose and told the judge,
2: "Your Honor, the people rest."
1: And the defense response in this Michigan courtroom, just as predictably, was to try to get the case thrown out. Not enough evidence. State hadn't met its burden, argued defense attorney Carl Marlinga, in asking the judge for what's called a directed verdict.
6: When you just don't know, you have to pull the plug. You have to say, that's it.
1: Then it got really strange.
5: And you say, "Your Honor, the state has not proved its case. We ask that you dismiss it right now, that it not go to the jury."
7: Right.
5: Happens all the time.
7: Right.
5: And almost always you're rebuffed.
7: That's right. And you're almost always you're rebuffed within about 10 to 15 seconds.
5: That didn't happen here.
7: No.
8: We can't send.
1: This time, the judge, James M. Biernat, listened intently for 20 minutes as Michael George's defense lawyer argued that there was no way the prosecution had proven beyond a reasonable doubt that the defendant was in the comic book shop with a gun in his hand.
6: A trial judge is obligated to make a call to say whether or not there was sufficient evidence to justify this.
1: Prosecutor Kaplan knew that by law, the judge has to regard all evidence in a light most favorable to the prosecution. He took just 30 seconds and parried with a brief citation of case law, arguing why the case should go to the jury.
2: The evidence presented to this court creates a question of fact for the jury whether Michael George is the murderer, and the motion should be denied.
1: And then the judge retired to his chambers to ponder this motion to dismiss. And ponder he did, staying out for hours. Eric Smith was the county's chief prosecutor.
5: What was going on?
9: Well, I can tell you what was going on in the prosecution's end. We were fit to be tied. We've all tried hundreds of cases, and these motions for directed verdicts are dismissed almost immediately.
5: Did you expect it was possible he was going to come out and say, this case is dismissed, jurors, you're released, we don't have a case here?
9: Well, initially, never crossed my mind. After a couple hours, it still hadn't crossed my mind. After 5 hours, you start to worry.
1: For the defense, Carl Marlinga was feeling better by the hour.
7: I remember walking outside with my client and saying, this is obviously good news. I cannot lie to you. Judges don't take this long to decide these motions.
1: After hours of watching the clock go round, the defendant, out on $1 million bond, praying with his circle of friends and family in the hallway, the judge at last returned to the bench.
10: The court has been reviewing this matter for approximately 5 hours. I think an extraordinary length of time to review any motion for a directed verdict.
1: He started. There was a case to be made for the defense's position.
10: Albeit it could be argued that this evidence is marginal.
1: Then he seemed to point out the merits of the prosecution's argument.
10: This is in many ways a classic murder case. If the evidence is believed by the jury, then the jury could reach a finding of guilt.
1: On the one hand and the other, where was the judge going?
10: So the court at this point cannot substitute its judgment for that of the jury.
1: He decided for the prosecution. There was enough evidence to go forward.
10: Directed verdict is denied.
1: The defense had lost a five-hour-long high-stakes game, and apparently by the closest of margins.
7: That's probably the toughest moment I ever had as a lawyer.
5: You thought you might have had.
7: I thought I might have delivered this guy from this horrible, horrible experience of not only having lost his wife, but then being falsely blamed for it after all of these years. I thought the ordeal was almost over.
0: I'll rise for the jury, please.
1: The jurors filed back in for the defense case, unaware of how close they'd come to being thanked and sent home without ever hearing any more evidence. Fired up by the knowledge that the judge had almost tossed out the case, the defense set out to counter the prosecution's crucial phone call that seemed to place the defendant at the scene.
7: Michael could not have been at the store committing this murder.
1: Lead defense attorney Carl Marlinga said it was impossible to be in two places at once, and so he called Michael George's mother as his alibi witness to tell the jury that Michael arrived at her house sometime after 5 p.m. on that Friday the 13th.
8: He said he was tired. I told him to lay down and take a nap for a while.
1: Mrs. George then testified she took her two granddaughters to the school playground.
6: Now, when you got back, did you observe Michael at all?
8: Yeah, I went in.
6: Where was he?
8: He's on the couch, sleeping.
1: Now it would be up to the jurors to decide whether they believed Michael George's mother or the witness who said Michael George answered his phone call. Decision day, March 17th, 2008. Michael George prayed quietly to himself. His freedom, his family, the life he'd enjoyed in Pennsylvania were at risk forever. A murder conviction meant mandatory life, no possibility of parole.
0: All rise for the jury, please.
1: The jury of eight women and four men filed in nervously, as one juror explained.
11: My hands were sweating, and I took a look at Michael George, and I saw his family, and I was numb and scared at the same time.
12: My brother turns to me and says, "Is your heart beating fast?" And I said, "Yeah, it is. I mean, this is it."
13: Coming up, the verdict.
14: Count number one, first-degree murder. We find the defendant.
13: When Dateline continues.
1: Michael George was on trial for gunning down his wife in the back room of their comic book shop. His future was about to be decided. The foreman read the verdict.
14: Count number one, first-degree murder. We find the defendant guilty.
1: Guilty of first-degree murder. Michael George slumped and sobbed in his attorney's arms.
15: Please be seated.
1: Barb's sister and two brothers seemed to share a gasp of relief.
12: He took away my oldest sister. She didn't get to see me get married. She didn't get to see my son being born. She will never get to see him do anything. I mean, he took a part of me away.
1: Across the room, the convicted man's younger daughter, one of Barb's two children, collapsed into her stepmother, Renee. Michael George would go on weeping for a full 2 minutes. But Lieutenant Craig Keith, the cold case detective who rediscovered the crucial evidence, was unmoved by George's tears.
16: Mike showed no emotion back in 1990, and now he cries. And my impression of that is Mike is crying for himself.
7: It was devastating. It was just devastating.
1: Barely able to stand, George was helped to the podium to face the judge. The same judge who had apparently been a heartbeat away from dismissing the case altogether.
10: The jury has found you guilty of all charges. At this time, I'm remanding you to the custody of the Macomb County Sheriff's Department.
1: The comic book man was now a convict.
0: 22nd, 8:30. Okay. Okay.
1: His hands were cuffed, and deputies led him away.
11: I had no doubt that the verdict that we came to was the correct one.
1: The jurors had returned to their deliberation room. They said they could hear George sobbing, but that didn't shake their confidence in their verdict. They said it had come down to the testimony of the man who said he called about a Spider-Man comic.
5: I think I hear you all saying he was tripped up by answering that phone call from Michael Renaud.
15: Yes.
17: Yes.
15: He should not have been there when Mike Renaud called.
1: The cold case unit started by prosecutor Eric Smith with this case in mind had won a conviction.
9: I really thought he was finally going to face the just punishment he deserves.
1: And Smith had notched one up for his dad, the late police chief, or so he believed.
9: My next thoughts went right to my old man. And I thought, I wish he was here to share this with, but I know he's smiling.
1: The losing defense lawyer voiced the kinds of comments you'd expect to hear.
7: I think that the jury got it wrong. I believe that we have a strong shot with this judge to be able to get either an outright reversal or a new trial.
1: But that wasn't brave bluster. In this case, Michael George's defense attorney was being prophetic. 6 months later, the defense tried again, a motion for a new trial before the same judge. One of the grounds for the appeal was prosecutorial misconduct.
2: This is not a robbery. It's not a robbery. It's a murder.
1: What happened was, in his closing argument, the prosecutor had a display for the jury.
2: His timetable is...
1: And out of the judge's eye shot began assembling pieces of a photo like a jigsaw puzzle. The punchline, when you put the picture together, voila, jurors, there's your killer.
2: It's Michael George.
1: Maybe clever or maybe cornball, but either way, the prosecutor may have overstepped his bounds. The image of the finished puzzle was a mugshot of Michael George that was never introduced into evidence, and according to defense lawyers, showed him in a bad light. Prejudicial error, the defense argued. Strike one. Strike two was newly discovered evidence in the police case files, possibly favorable to the defense. Judge Biernat had had enough.
18: A judge ruled Michael George should get a new trial in the 1990 comic book store murder case.
1: Biernat threw out the jury's guilty verdict and was now giving once convicted Michael George another chance to win his freedom.
19: It was just elation. It's like, okay, the greatest injustice that I had ever been associated with as a lawyer had just been corrected. We are going to get a new trial.
1: Defense attorneys Carl Marlinga and Joe Cosmala always believed in their client's innocence, and now they'd won another chance to prove it.
20: Michael was devastated by the verdict.
2: I can't do this.
20: And suddenly he's got new life. Suddenly he has faith again in the system.
19: I think he had two things working. You had new evidence. You had some unfairness in the closing argument on top of this real heartfelt feeling by Judge Biernat that an innocent man had been convicted.
1: The county prosecutor, Eric Smith, wasn't buying any of it.
21: The judge seems to have directed that there be a new trial because of prosecutorial misconduct.
9: He hung his hat on a lot of things, and that was clearly one of them. Since this case began, it appears that he has not been comfortable with this case. And what he did was set aside a murder conviction, which is unheard of.
1: Smith was beside himself, even though the judge's controversial decision was eventually backed by Michigan's highest courts.
9: You wait 18 years for justice, and you finally get justice, only to have it the carpet pulled out from under you.
1: After the 2008 guilty verdict, Barb's brother had gone to her gravesite to share the good news.
22: We finally got him. You know, he didn't get away with it, and, you know, you can rest now.
1: But now there was the judge's blockbuster decision.
22: It tore a hole in our hearts. It's something that, you know, here we thought it was over.
1: Barb's family would have to go through its painful ordeal all over again, and with even more uncertainties this time around. Though the jury had found Michael George guilty, the judge clearly had serious doubts. A new jury could go either way, especially since the defense now had new evidence, more possible alternate killers, and just dug up dirt on the prosecution's star witness. But two completely new prosecutors were revved up for the coming courtroom battle, Steve Fox and Bill Cataldo, teaming up to make Michael George face the music one more time. The Trial of the Comic Book Murder, Volume 2, was now at hand.
13: Coming up, a different jury, different prosecutors.
23: Michael George fell prey to the two issues most known to common man, sex and money.
13: Will there be a different verdict when Dateline continues?
1: So September 2011. In the nearly 3 years since the last comic book murder trial, Michael George had been locked up in the county jail, where he said inadequate care caused a vitamin B12 deficiency that crippled him. He was now confined to a wheelchair as his second trial got underway before a new judge, Mary Schanowski.
3: Officially calling the case of People versus George, who's present?
1: But if the defendant's disability made him appear feeble and maybe more sympathetic to jurors, the new prosecution team of Bill Cataldo and Steve Fox would work hard to demonize him.
23: Michael George fell prey to the two issues most known to common man, sex and money.
5: So, Bill, what was your theory for the jury?
4: Well, I think motive is important, and it was easy. $130,000 in insurance proceeds, and the fact that he really didn't want to be married. He didn't like his wife. He found her completely unattractive.
6: He wanted a new life.
1: In his opening argument, prosecutor Steve Fox told jurors that in 1990, Michael George was having a torrid affair with his shop assistant, Renee Catula, now his second wife.
6: He wanted to get rid of his overweight wife and move on to something better.
1: Before the murder, the husband wasn't bothering to hide his disdain for his wife, Barbara, according to this prosecution witness.
3: Raise your right hand.
1: Teresa Danilock testified that she and her son went to Comics World the Saturday before

0: she was right there in the store.
1: And that same customer was shocked again days later when Michael made what she thought was a pass at her during his own wife's viewing at the funeral home.
0: He gave me a very inappropriate hug. It would have been a hug that I would only have given my husband.
2: Meaning?
0: It's a very intimate hug.
1: A little creepy, but the following Saturday, as was their custom, Teresa and her son stopped by Comics World. Michael slipped her a note.
2: Would you read that note for the jury?
0: You look very, very, very pretty today. Thanks for coming in. Sincerely, Michael.
1: Publicly scornful of his wife, hitting on other women. And now, a longtime friend of Barbara's was testifying that her friends and family were all well aware of capital T trouble in the marriage. Kathy Treese got a call from Barb weeks before the murder.
3: She was crying, very upset. Mike wanted a divorce.
4: And did she convey to you whether she would agree to that?
3: Oh, she did not want a divorce.
1: Prosecutor Fox then asked the witness about seeing the defendant at Barb's funeral.
3: I overheard Mike saying to his mother, kind of yelling out, "Mom, did you call the insurance company?" It just didn't sound good because of the phone conversation I had with Barb and then now her death.
1: Michael George, a one-time insurance salesman himself, received $130,000 tax-free from his wife's life insurance policies. Not bad money in 1990. A witness who worked with Michael in the insurance business was asked about the money.
5: What is documented there?
6: This is a claim statement for payment of the proceeds.
7: Who signed the claim?
6: Michael George, looks like.
7: On what day?
6: 7-18 of 90.
7: July 18th of 1990?
6: Yes, sir.
5: Are you aware that Barbara George had been buried on July 17th of 1990?
6: Yes.
1: Womanizer, scoundrel. The prosecution dissected Michael George's character and referred to him as the only possible killer.
8: Our concentration was to show that he was the only guy, that he was the one that had to have done it because no one else on earth would have.
9: Speak loudly. Your first name is Kim?
0: Yes.
1: Prosecutors called this witness, who'd worked at a nail salon in the same strip mall as Comics World.
10: I would say that I witnessed about 30 to 35 arguments.
1: She testified she heard many heated arguments between Michael and Barbara that summer. But the one she overheard that afternoon, Friday the 13th, sounded even uglier.
10: It was much louder. He was much angrier. It seemed much more violent.
2: Than the ones in the past?
10: Yes.
1: Less than 4 hours later, Barbara George would be discovered by customers on the floor in the back of Comics World. Yet in this public place of a strip mall, customers coming and going, cars, no witness remembered hearing gunshots, though two had been fired. And no one remembered seeing anyone leave the store. And no witness saw Michael George at the store from the time he left after 4 o'clock until he drove up at 8 o'clock for what was to be his birthday party. By then, police were all over the scene.
11: He told us who he was, identified himself, and wanted to know what happened in the store.
1: Lead Detective Donald Steckman, then of Clinton Township PD, testified that Michael said his wife was working at Comics World.
11: I advised him there had been an incident at the store and his wife had been injured.
2: Did he ask you about her condition?
11: No.
2: Did he ask you about how it happened?
11: No.
1: Steckman told the husband that then-Lieutenant Donald Brooke would be driving him to the hospital where he could find out about his wife. The former lieutenant testified that Michael started chatting without prompting.
12: He made a statement that I thought was noteworthy.
2: And what was that statement?
12: Something must have fell or dropped on her in the back room.
2: Why is that statement interesting to you?
12: Because I never told him that Mrs. George was in the back room of the store.
13: He knows things he shouldn't know.
14: He knows evidence that only the shooter would know, not realizing how unique that information is.
1: Later that night, according to police, Michael George told investigators that two white boxes of expensive comics were missing and that poor Barbara must have stumbled into a robbery gone bad, a theory police and prosecutors subsequently rejected.
2: This is why it's not a robbery. Diamond ring was on Barb's hand, and we know that ring was worth at least $2,500. There was $720 cash in the registers. They were untouched. The expensive comics behind the glass were untouched. The safe, untouched.
1: The safe was in the back storage room, where Michael claimed the missing boxes of comics had been.
14: And what's unique about that is these two white boxes were unmarked.

0: They didn't say expensive comic books here.
1: Missing comics were never found. The prosecutors believe they were never stolen either, even though Michael recovered a $12,600 insurance claim for them.
0: And there's 100 unmarked white boxes in that room. The only way to know which ones to grab would be as if it's an inside job.
1: But the only inside job, according to the prosecutors, was the murder itself.
2: The reason it's an inside job is because of the accessibility to that door.
1: That door was central to the prosecutor's theory of the murder. Michael George, they said, sneaked in the back door and concealed himself until his wife was alone in the store. When she came into the back room, their belief was, he fired two shots. The first one hitting a swimsuit calendar on the wall, and the second striking Barb in the top of her head as she was ducking away.
0: The murder took place, and where he went from there, our theory is out the back door and gone.
1: Slipping into the alley sight unseen, but not before doing what only he could do, Bill Cataldo told the jurors.
2: As stealthily as he came in, he left through the back door, locking that lock, double locked.
1: Indeed, the door was locked from the outside when police arrived, something prosecutors claimed only Michael George could do.
0: You have to have those keys.
1: No one but the defendant had keys to the back door, prosecutors maintained. And they added, any supposed robber would have fled through the busy front door and certainly would have been spotted.
0: There were too many witnesses that started walking in within a minute to 2 minutes of that gunshot. No one saw anyone leaving with boxes of comic books. No one saw anyone running out the front door.
1: And what about the people who were spotted by witnesses around the comic book shop minutes before and after the murder? The guy in the Greek fisherman's cap. The suspicious character who seemed to be wearing a fake beard. The so-called bearded lady. Police even made a sketch of the bearded lady. But prosecutors said none of the would-be suspects ever amounted to anything, except in the case of the bearded lady. Prosecutors theorized that this person may have been Michael George's accomplice. Now the prosecutors would offer up their star witness, the sole person who could say the husband was indeed in the store as the minutes were counting down to murder. Comic collector Mike Renaud. But this time the defense was ready with new evidence to challenge not only Renaud's credibility, but also his memory.
3: Coming up.
4: In 1990, you used marijuana and you drank alcohol on the weekends, did you not?

0: Once again, Michael George's guilt or innocence would likely come down to the man who said he made an innocent phone call about a Spider-Man comic book.
1: The people would call Mike Renaud.
0: In the first trial, the jurors had bought Mike Renaud's account of speaking to the shop owner over the phone, apparently just minutes before the murder. The judge, however, had seemed skeptical. But now 12 new people would be deciding the case. So prosecution and defense lawyers had to start afresh with the all-important star witness. The stakes couldn't be higher.
2: Michael Renaud, without him, would you have had a case?
3: No. He's the only one who puts defendant at the scene. He's the only one that alone can destroy the defendant's alibi.
4: Without him, we don't even issue a warrant.
0: Defense lawyers Marlinga and Kosmala knew their client's freedom depended both on their challenging Renaud's story and reinforcing the defendant's alibi.
5: It's a one-witness case from the prosecution side.
6: So what we really had to focus on and what we hoped to direct the jury to focus on was specifically that alibi.
0: The defendant's 1990 story was that he'd left his Clinton Township shop sometime after 4 p.m. to go to his mother's house. She lived in Hazel Park, about a half hour away. It's Michael George's alibi that he was at his mother's house from about 4:30 to 7:30. A little after he arrived, his mother said she took her grandchildren to the park and he was sleeping on the couch when they got back sometime after 6 o'clock. Barb was murdered a little after 6 o'clock. If Michael George's account is true, he was at his mother's at that time and therefore could not be the killer. But according to prosecutors, Michael George wasn't napping on the couch at all. They contended he'd returned to Comics World and sneaked into the storage room with a gun when Barb left to order pizza for his birthday party. And about what time was that?
7: Between 5 and 5:30.
0: That's the time frame when this witness, a friend of Barb's, came to the store. It was locked and she had to wait for Barb to return from the pizza place.
1: If she's not in the store at 5:30, she couldn't possibly answer the phone at 5:30, correct?
7: Correct.
1: So if somebody answered the phone at 5:30, it'd have to be someone other than her.
7: Correct.
0: Now prosecutors question the one witness they said who could identify who answered the phone.
1: Again, it's Michael Renaud?
8: Yes, sir.
0: Mike Renaud. In 1990, a decade before his disabling accident, Renaud was married, had a young daughter, and was holding down two jobs.
1: Were you also attending school?
8: Yes, I was going to Wayne State.
1: And how well did you do at Wayne State?
8: I graduated cum laude.
0: The prosecution wanted the jury to regard Renaud as both a serious person and a knowledgeable comic book collector.
1: And before July 13th, 1990, how frequently would you go to the store?
8: At least once a week.
0: The day of the murder, he testified, he actually stopped by Comics World before work. But Renaud's critical story for the jury had to do with a phone call he made later in the day to the shop. He had a collector's question about a Spider-Man comic he owned.
4: He called because he was excited that some book had jumped from $8 to $40.
1: Did you contact anyone to discuss the reasons for it going up in value?
8: Yeah, I called Mike.
4: He knew the voice. He knew the time that he would be there. And that's the whole case.
1: Tell me about the demeanor of Michael George in that phone call.
8: The answers were very short, and he seemed to kind of be in a hurry to get off the phone.
0: So you might wonder, as so many people did, if Michael George was lying in wait to murder his wife in just moments, why would he be so dumb as to pick up a ringing phone in the store?
9: He picks it up for one of two reasons. Either as a businessman, it's a call and he doesn't want to lose business. Or number two, it's his accomplice from the outside letting him know what's going on.
0: Couldn't investigators simply pull the phone logs and verify Renaud's story by seeing what time the record showed the call coming in? Not in 1990. The phone company didn't keep those kinds of logs on local calls. But remember, Renaud's story had fallen through the investigative cracks altogether until a cold case cop, Craig Keith, came upon it in 2007. And in that rediscovered file was a statement saying that a guy named Renaud had called the police department the day after the murder. He wanted the detectives to know that he'd spoken with Michael George in the comic shop at 6 p.m. on the fateful day.
1: After you hung up the phone with the department, did you think about it further?
8: Yes.
1: Okay, why?
8: I did not want to get Mike in trouble if I was wrong on my time.
0: And according to those newly discovered police records, Renaud had called the police back almost immediately to amend the time he'd spoken to Michael George.
1: And what did you advise police this time when you called back?
8: it was closer to 5:30 instead of 6.
3: There were multiple calls to police. We actually saw that as a strength rather than a weakness. He's actually trying to help Michael George. He's trying to tell the police, don't get him in trouble because of me. It's establishing that he's not in this because he has some ill will against the defendant or he's just making it up for 15 minutes of fame.
0: That's not how the defense team saw Renaud. They thought he was basking in the limelight of a big murder trial.
5: We think he's just kind of like exaggerating his own importance in his mind. He saw a way to become important in a homicide investigation.
0: When the defense had its crack at Renaud on cross-examination, it wanted the jury to question his motives, memory, and credibility.
5: First of all, this guy, Mike Renaud, makes himself sound like he's a really good buddy of Michael George. He talks to him all the time. Michael George doesn't remember him at all.
0: As the defense told it, Renaud's multiple calls to the police, changing his times, indicated that this witness didn't have a good handle on his recollections and was therefore unreliable.
10: He called back several times, being uncertain of the time when he was making the call.
0: If the call to Michael George happened at all, and the defense disputes that it did, defense attorney Marlinga believed it must have been placed before the shop owner left for his mother's house. That was more than an hour before the murder.
2: So you're saying Renaud is not just mistaken at his times, that he is...
5: He's a little bit motivated.
2: He's a person of mischief.
5: We think he wanted to become a hero.
0: In fact, since the last trial, Renaud had tried to bolster his story by adding new facts, according to the defense. Renaud revealed for the first time that he went to the Clinton Township Police Department days after the murder to make a report in person. Marlinga's tough cross-examination brought out that Renaud's memory of that police interview was at best hazy.
10: The person that you met with in the face-to-face conversation, do you know the name of that person?
8: I do not.
10: How about the gender, male or female?
8: It was male.
10: Old or young?
8: I cannot say.
10: Was this person in a uniform or in a suit or sport coat or shirt?
8: I cannot say.
10: Do you remember seeing a badge?
8: I cannot say.
10: Did you ever see a police report that was generated as a result of that interview?
8: No, sir.
0: There is, in fact, no police report of that interview. Was it another example in the defense's theme of inept police work, or a figment of Renaud's imagination?
5: Either the police department lost a very important police report, or the lack of police notes is a fact because the interview never happened.
10: Isn't it true, sir, that you invented, that is, you made up this conversation?
8: I did not do that.
0: But now the defense was moving on, telling the jury there may be a reason why Renaud's memory is so hazy. Back in those days, the lawyers asserted, he was often in a haze of pot smoke.
10: Can you even remember the times that you were high?
11: Objection, relevance, argumentative.
2: So the strategy is to go nuclear on Mike Renaud?
5: I wouldn't say nuclear. No, I mean, we regard it as just bring out the facts.
10: In 1990, you used marijuana and you drank alcohol on the weekends, did you not?
8: I was in college, and that would not surprise me.
10: Okay. The homicide that we're talking about occurred on Friday, July 13th. Your two initial calls into the Clinton Township Police occurred on Saturday, July 14th of 1990. We are agreed that Friday and Saturday are weekend days, correct?
8: Correct.
10: Right.
0: When questioned whether he got high on the only weekend that mattered, July 13th and 14th, 1990, Renaud had to admit he just didn't remember.
10: You could have used it, or you could not have used it. You don't remember.
8: Correct.
0: Again, the defense's goal was to raise reasonable doubt with the jury about Renaud's recall and credibility.
10: Marijuana can cause a time distortion, so we're talking to a person who might not have the best handle on time.
0: Now that the defense believed it had shredded Renaud's story, it was ready to tell the jury who really murdered Barbara George.
12: Coming up, another possible suspect in an impossibly strange disguise.
13: He said it looked like a woman in a fake beard, a really thin guy with like womanly hips or something.

0: Michael George had been married to his second wife, Renee, for almost 20 years. Through thick and thin, they still seem very much in love.
1: This case will show you when
0: But at his 2011 trial, the defense acknowledged right up front that during his first marriage, Michael would never have won an award for Husband of the Year.
1: This is not a matter of suspicion, innuendo, disgust with a person for having affairs. This is a matter of evidence.
0: So lead defense attorney Carl Marlinga reminded jurors the defendant was on trial for murder.
2: An adulterer is a person who has done evil things, but that does not necessarily make him a murderer.
3: The victim's shoe can be seen.
0: As for any hard evidence that Michael George killed his wife in cold blood, the defense maintained it just didn't exist.
4: And you have no weapon,
5: exactly.
4: No witnesses, no forensics.
5: Nothing.
4: There's nothing to tie
5: Zero
4: your guy
5: zilch,
4: to the crime.
5: Nada that ties him to the crime.
6: Jury, Your Honor, people are happy to say that we rest.
0: And then, just as in the first trial, came that moment when the prosecution rested, and the defense filed a motion saying, Your Honor, they haven't proved their case.
1: There is no physical evidence which links Michael George to the crime.
0: But this time, there was no five-hour retreat to chambers for the judge to think about it. Her ruling came in seconds.
7: The court is finding that the prosecution has presented substantial evidence.
0: The defendant teared up. There was enough evidence, the judge declared, to go forward.
7: The basic conclusion, gentlemen, is that the motion is denied.
0: So with that setback, not unexpected, the defense began its three-pronged line of attack. That the original police work was inept. That there was evidence, some of it new, that someone else committed the murder. And thirdly, that Michael George had a strong alibi.
2: We decided that our strongest evidence was the alibi, and that would normally be sufficient to win. But knowing that we are dealing with Michael's history and the affairs that could make him an unlikable character, Joe and I realized that we really almost had to prove innocence.
0: Michael George told police that he'd left the store with his daughters a little after 4 p.m. that Friday. They went to his mother Janet's house about 30 minutes away. He said he was asleep on his mother's couch when, tragically, his wife was shot. Janet George, the mother, had testified in the first trial and backed up her son's asleep-on-a-couch story.
8: He's on the couch.
0: But defense attorneys altered their strategy for trial number two.
7: Hey, ma'am, do you swear or affirm that you're going to read word for word everything that's in that transcript?
8: I do.
0: Mom didn't testify in person this time around. The defense had a stand-in read Janet George's 2008 testimony into the record. An account in which Michael arrived at her house a little after 5 p.m. that day. She said he was tired, so he took a nap while she took her granddaughters to a nearby playground.
1: Now, when you got back, did you observe Michael at all?
8: Yeah.
1: Where was he?
8: He was on the couch sleeping.
0: If the jurors believed the story being recited to them, Michael George couldn't possibly have been at his shop around 5:30 answering the phone. That's when the star prosecution witness, Mike Renaud, said he talked to him.
4: Janet George, his mother, is the heart of his alibi. Right. She's still alive. Why didn't you put her on the stand?
2: tough call. We agonized about it. The problem with Janet George is that she loves her son, but she's a wild card. Her memory is fading.
0: But the lawyers were confident about their decision not to call the mother because they had a strong witness to substantiate parts of her story.
7: Okay, have a seat right up here.
0: Peggy Marantek was Janet George's next-door neighbor. On that Friday the 13th, like most days, Peggy said she got home from her job between 5:45 and 6 o'clock.
1: As you got close to your house, did you see anybody?
9: I actually saw Janet and the two girls in the school playground at the end of our street.
1: When you saw them there, what, if anything, did they do?
9: We just waved.
1: As you pulled into your house, what, if anything, did you see in front of Janet's house?
9: There was a van parked in front of the house.
1: Okay, and did you recognize whose van it was?
9: I assumed it was one of Michael's vans, yes.
0: In the prosecution's theory of the timeline, there was a missing link of logistics. How did Michael get from his mother's place and back to the store in time to kill Barbara? The neighbor's sighting of his van outside his mom's could plant the seed of reasonable doubt.
5: She has no dog in the fight. She's not a close bosom buddy or lifelong personal friend of Janet or Michael's. She's a neighbor. Why wouldn't you believe her?
1: When you take the combined testimony of Janet George and Peggy Maritet, you have solid evidence that he was at someplace else.
0: And that neighbor was a person the defense team had found on its own. The police had never knocked on doors to corroborate Michael's alibi of being at his mother's. Evidence in itself, the defense argued, of shoddy police work. Even the former police lieutenant admitted on cross-examination that aspect of the investigation could have been better.
1: If you were the officer in charge of this case, would you have conducted a canvass of his mother's neighborhood to see if people could have placed him there at or about the time of the homicide?
10: Yes, sir.
0: Inept police work was a defense theme. For instance, the police never tested Michael George for gunshot residue the night of the murder.
3: And the rear entry door.
0: And also failed to dust the prosecution's critical back door for fingerprints.
1: If the bad guy reached for the handle to try to get out that way, he would have left some prints. But we'll never know that because the police didn't dust that.
3: And there are some plastic storage bins.
0: And police photos inside the comic shop storeroom where Barbara was found seemed to show a lot of clutter blocking that back door. How could Michael George have gotten in or out past all of that?
5: Does that look like the room when you saw it in the back?
0: Shown a photo, the former lead detective didn't know how to read that junk apparently in the way.
11: Now, is that actually leaning up against the door?
5: I really can't tell the perspective here. It's hard to tell.
0: The defense felt it had already raised enough reasonable doubt to secure a not guilty verdict. And even though they in no way had to, the lawyers wanted to offer the jury other possible murder suspects to consider in a scenario of a robbery gone bad.
1: The defense calls Mr. Thomas Quentin Hicks.
0: The defense put on a witness who told a story about being with two friends outside a comic book shop in Flint, Michigan, some 50 miles away from Michael George's shop. A sinister-looking guy, he said, was peddling what appeared to be hot comics.
12: A man approached us in the parking lot and asked us to take a look at some old comics that he wanted to sell.
0: This new defense witness said he came forward only after watching the first comic book murder case on Dateline. He testified that the then-teenagers didn't trust the seller and bought nothing from him.
12: The vibe that the gentleman was giving us told us no way.
0: The witness said that encounter took place July 14, 1990, significantly the day after Barbara George's murder. But his friends, called by the prosecution, contradicted him and said it actually happened weeks earlier.
13: And we were walking towards the building.
0: But the defense wasn't out of alternative suspects. One of the store customers who'd initially come upon Barbara George, Thomas Ward, recounted seeing a suspicious man lurking about when he got to Comics World a little after 6 p.m.
13: It appeared that this individual was looking, trying to gaze into the store quite focused, in a quite focused fashion.
0: Ward said he remembered the man because of his distinctive hat.
13: A Greek fisherman's cap, black cap.
0: A cap like this.
1: I'm going to show you Defense Exhibit 105.
14: It was real pretty similar to that, yeah.
0: And still another new witness testified that in 1990, she briefly dated a guy who wore a short-brimmed hat like that. A guy who carried a gun and was up to no good when it came to the comic book stores they frequented.
14: I realized after we left these comic book stores that he was stealing these comic books.
0: These were all possible suspects, the defense claimed. But on the top of its list of curiosities was someone who became known as the Bearded Lady.
15: We are coming around.
0: Witness Joe Gray, a friend of the Georges, came to the store before 6 o'clock to drop off supplies for Michael's birthday party. Gray was with a friend who'd gotten a gander of something strange.
16: And he said it looked like a woman in a fake beard, a really thin guy with like womanly hips or something.
0: Gray and his friend were so concerned about this weird bearded lady out front, they even warned Barbara George to be on the lookout. It didn't feel right.
16: Why would somebody wearing a fake beard? I think maybe somebody was coming to the party as a joke, or maybe they were trying to rob the place.
0: It was Joe Gray's friend who'd helped police make a sketch of the so-called bearded lady.
2: I believe that the person with the fake beard and mustache is the killer.
4: That's your solution to this?
2: That's right. It's a fake beard and mustache on a July day with no little theater productions or Halloween parties. This is just too suspicious in these circumstances. That person is the killer.
0: What would 12 fresh jurors believe this time? The Comic Book Murder Case, Volume 2, had one final chapter left.
17: Coming up.
7: All right, gentlemen, we have a verdict.
18: All rise for a jury.

0: The comic book murder was a grueling case in search of an ending. Barbara George had been shot to death in 1990. Her husband was arrested in 2007. His first trial ended in a guilty verdict that was later overturned. And now, after a six-week retrial in 2011, a second jury was behind closed doors deliberating. 21 years in all. And once again, Michael George hadn't testified, as was his right. His lawyers had put him through a mock cross-examination that sprang leaks. They said his memory was faulty after all that time.
1: I put together a pattern of cross-examination questions where he had to say, I don't remember, about 20 times in a row. And we have two solid alibi witnesses. It's almost malpractice to put him on the stand.
0: But the prosecutors believe his reluctance to testify was more about him not being able to stand up to the grilling he would have faced in a real cross-examination.
2: My wife was murdered. That's the most important day of my life. And I forgot what happened that day. It's because maybe I talked myself out of wanting to remember.
3: I wanted to hear what he had to say.
0: These jurors said the entire panel was disappointed that it didn't hear the story from Michael George's own mouth.
4: I think you can see a lot about a person when they talk about themselves.
0: Dateline talked to 10 of the 12 jurors, and they told us their first straw vote revealed a split. 7 guilties, 5 not.
5: And your not guilty is what, needed to be persuaded? Or
4: it was the robbery.
6: It was persuasion, yeah, it clarification.
4: Was, right. It was clarification, and a couple really had an idea that maybe the robbery did happen.
0: The central question for each juror was which story to believe. The comic book collector who said he talked on the phone to Michael George in the shop just before the murder. Or the defendant's mother, his alibi witness, that he was napping on her couch across town at the same hour.
7: To me, ultimately, it came down to Michael Renaud's testimony and the phone call that he made that placed Michael George at the scene of the crime.
0: So did the defense damage Mike Renaud's credibility by attacking him as a marijuana-smoking, beer-guzzling college kid? Not to this juror.
6: I think they were just trying to personally attack him to get us to all believe that, of course, he couldn't remember anything because he was a drug abuser.
0: And several jurors questioned the mother's recollection of events.
8: I'm not saying she would lie for him, but, I mean, would you stick up for your kids?
0: The jurors talked it through for 3 days and finally took a vote.
9: All right, gentlemen, we have a verdict.
0: Their job was done.
10: All rise for a jury.
0: Michael George cried quietly. His wife, Renee, remained stoic. On the benches across the court, Barb's brother hoped for justice from a second jury.
11: It's 12 people. You don't know what they're thinking.
0: The foreperson read the verdict.
12: First degree premeditated murder of Barbara George. Guilty of first degree premeditated murder.
0: Guilty. Murder in the first degree. And guilty on the other counts as well. Felony firearm and insurance fraud. Michael George didn't break down this time. He closed his eyes and seemed to talk to himself. Behind him, his wife Renee buried her head. Barb's brother contained his joy out of respect for his nieces who'd lost their mother and now their father.
11: It's a little bit bittersweet. I mean, they still have to come to the realization that their father's a murderer.
0: The prosecutors quietly congratulated each other on the conviction.
13: It was a huge relief to know that finally the family is getting what they deserve. They're getting the justice they deserve.
0: Michael George was led out of the courtroom to begin the rest of his life in prison. No possibility of parole. A terrible injustice, as his staunch defense attorney saw it.
1: I've lived with this case for 4 years, and I just don't see any evidence that he was there committing the crime. And I've prosecuted killers, and I've defended killers. This man is not a killer.
14: I don't know why God has put us through this. But I do know he loves us.
0: 6 weeks after the verdict, Michael George did finally speak out, but as a convicted murderer, at his pro forma sentencing hearing.
14: The catastrophe of putting people away that are innocent has not started with me and will not end with me. Before this, I've never been accused of any crime, no domestic violence. I have no police record, no problems with drinking or drugs. I can only hope and pray that the lives that are destroyed by people being overzealous in the police community will find mercy in God above.
0: Barb's brother Joe expected nothing and said he got it.
11: Once again, no apology. He thinks he's better than everybody else, and he thought he was going to get away with it.
0: And as Barb's family saw it, since 1990, he did get away with murder, until County Attorney Eric Smith's cold case unit finally made him pay.
5: Do you still talk to Barbara?
11: Yes.
5: Did you talk to her in the courtroom that day?
11: Yes.
5: What did you say?
11: That I love her, you know, that we miss her, and that we finally got him. Hopefully you can rest in peace and, you know, we can move on.
10: That's all for now. I'm Lester Holt. Thanks for joining us.
15: I remember the night was very dark. We pulled in to his home. It did have the feel of almost being in a Bond movie. He had a lot going on.
16: A millionaire computer genius living in paradise and on the edge.
17: I tried to cut his throat, but he just said, do it.
18: He takes the gun out and he puts it to his head. The jungle started to infect him, almost like a virus.
16: Then came the mystery. His neighbor suddenly found dead.
19: There was blood all over the floor. Everyone was crying.
20: I said, no, it can't possibly happen.
16: And the millionaire was suddenly on the run, taunting authorities, launching a chase, an international hide-and-seek hunt.
19: It seems like it's fiction. It doesn't seem real.
16: He may have eluded the police, but he didn't elude us.
21: So neither you nor anybody representing you went over to Greg Falls' house and shot him through the head?
22: No, sir. Can you possibly get any inkling of the truth? You will not believe the things that happened.
10: I'm Lester Holt.
23: Get ready for some serious Heart of Darkness here.
16: And this is Dateline. Keith Morrison with The Fugitive Millionaire.
24: An American murdered in a tropical paradise while a famous and wealthy man went on the run.
25: I'm trying to delay my imminent capture.
24: Why was he hiding?
26: He is bonkers in my view, without a doubt.
24: The story is a strange brew of dogs and guns and girls, teenage girls.
17: I was ready to shoot him and for some reason I missed.
24: An interconnected web with one man at its center.
27: John is smart. He knows what he's doing.
24: The case will take us from the high-tech world of Silicon Valley to the jungles of Central America and finally back stateside into the deep South.
23: All right, get ready for some serious Heart of Darkness here.
24: Heart of Darkness? Oh, yes. And a wildly strange tale about a high-flying business tycoon named John McAfee and the bizarre chain of events that would make him the focus of an international manhunt. There's little doubt. You know the name McAfee, even if you don't recognize his face. That's because you've probably had antivirus software on your computer at one time or another.
28: In the past 3 weeks, we've seen 5 new viruses.
24: Back in the 80s, it was the visionary John McAfee who recognized the threat posed by invisible computer viruses and made a fortune by devising defenses to stop them. David Faber is a business reporter for CNBC.
15: He made $100 million when it really was something to make $100 million.
24: But Faber knew that McAfee lost most of that money in the real estate bust.
23: This is called Snake Alley, for obvious reasons anyway, that I hope we don't find out about.
24: It was 2009. Faber was making a documentary about boom and bust. He found McAfee at his new adopted home in Belize. And the buff and charismatic then 64-year-old made a fascinating case study.
29: My life has turned around 180 degrees down here. I mentioned the freedom here. There are virtually no regulations on business.
15: A lot of it was how Belize is a paradise for people like me because I can do anything I want. There are no laws. Intellectual property, nobody cares. I can start anything.
24: And he did whenever he perceived an opportunity to make a buck. Water taxis, ultralights. But his pride and joy, McAfee told Faber, was the creation of a special lab in which he planned to make new medicines from jungle plants.
29: hopefully will be production of some fairly unique pharmaceuticals.
24: With a beach home on an island off the coast called Ambergris Key and a jungle compound on the mainland near the town of Carmelita, John McAfee could still afford to live large and make an impression.
15: He had invited me over to his home, and I walked in, and he was playing the piano. And it did have the feel of almost being in a Bond movie, and this is your villain in some ways. He didn't turn to me and say, "Hello, Mr. Faber," but but it almost had that feel to it.
18: I think he likes drama. I think he likes intense experiences.
24: Joshua Davis is a contributing editor at Wired Magazine and one-time NBC News consultant. He got to know McAfee after he learned that Belizean police had raided the millionaire's mainland compound looking for illegal drugs.
18: I heard about this raid on April 30th when the Belizean police force burst into his compound in the jungle, and that struck me as extraordinary.
24: As it turned out, the police did not find any illegal drugs at McAfee's compound in that raid, though McAfee was charged with having an unlicensed gun. The fact the police even suspected McAfee of making drugs was intriguing. McAfee had been an outspoken teetotaler ever since kicking a drug habit back in the 1980s, so Davis went to Belize to investigate. It was there, said Davis, McAfee told him, the Belizean government was seriously corrupt and the government's paramilitary gang suppression unit, or GSU, was out to get him.
18: One of his initial explanations for why the April 30th raid happened was that one of the local politicians had come to him and asked for a donation. He had refused. As a result, they sicked the GSU on him.
24: To which the Belizean government replied, nonsense.
18: They raided him because they didn't know what was going on. He had this laboratory there. It was heavily guarded. He had more bodyguards than the prime minister. He had essentially a private army. And he's got a laboratory making God knows what, because he won't tell anybody.
24: Davis went to Carmelita, the tiny town nearest McAfee's jungle compound, where townspeople told him, he said, that McAfee had gone native.
18: As he got more involved in this small little village of Carmelita, the way he talked started to devolve, his dress devolved. I think that the jungle and that environment started to infect him, almost like a virus. What he said to his friends was, my fragile connection with polite society has been severed.
24: After that raid, McAfee moved back to his island house on Ambergris Key, where Davis reported he surrounded himself with guard dogs, armed men, and several teenage girls. In a country where the age of consent is 16, McAfee told Davis he liked to keep those girls busy, in bed.
18: He told me that for him, 5 hours is a quickie. And then he brought one of his girls out to confirm the point. She said, yep, that's true.
24: McAfee was 67, living a schoolboy's dream, albeit a rather heavily armed schoolboy. Davis was soon convinced the man who once billed himself as the world's greatest computer security expert was now a security risk to himself and others.
18: We were in his bungalow, and he had a Smith & Wesson 38 Special strapped to his chest in a holster. He takes the gun out. He opens the chamber. There's 6 bullets in. He drops them out. He takes one of the bullets, and he chambers it, closes it, spins the cylinder, and he puts it to his head. And I'm like, John, we don't have to do this. And he goes, I know we don't. And he says, your perception of reality may not be correct. And he starts pulling the trigger. Click, click, click, click, click, 5 times. And there's only 6 chambers. And then he pulls it a 6th time and nothing happens. And he says, you have missed something about reality. And I say, oh, it's a trick. And he goes, no, it's not a trick. And he opens the door and he aims the gun at the sand and he pulls the trigger and the bullet goes off. It was a live round.
24: Paranoid eccentrics make good stories, but rarely make good neighbors. The armed guards and snarling dogs were an aggravation to the tourists and others who had to walk past McAfee's house. And by November 2012, one of John McAfee's neighbors may have decided he'd had enough.
10: Darkness was about to fall on this sunny stretch of paradise
16: When we come back, a murder mystery.
1: His body was there, motionless.
19: There was blood all over the floor.
20: I yelled, "No, it can't possibly happen."
16: An international manhunt was about to fascinate the world. When Dateline continues.
24: It was American expats who live along this stretch of beach who told us of the murder case that began in November 2012 and made headlines around the world. It began as a mundane neighborhood dispute about dogs. Snarling, snapping curs who frequently roamed the beach in front of John McAfee's beach home on Ambergris Key. The barking kept the neighbors up night, and the biting? Well, that was bad for business.
1: The dogs did bite a few people. I mean, we had one group of tourists leave early because of the dog situation.
24: Shane and Brittany McCann are property managers on Ambergris Key. And like a lot of other American expats on the island, they knew John McAfee casually.
1: There were guards at his house. We didn't know all that was going on.
24: Jeff Spiegel and his wife Vivian Yu said that customers walking to their restaurant just on the beach from McAfee's house had to first get past McAfee's dogs and guards.
2: And if you're a tourist walking up and down the beach at night and somebody shines a maglite flashlight in your face while shouldering a shotgun, it can be disconcerting.
24: Such a harsh vibe for such a peaceful place. Not at all what Greg Fall expected when he moved to Ambergris Key back in May of 2012.
2: We got to know Greg because after working for 12 hours a day, he would come up to our bar and hang out and talk and close it down.
24: And Greg Fall, said Jeff, was right out of Central Casting. He'd made his money in the construction business in Florida, and here in Belize, he was living out a fantasy.
2: Greg had three birds, and the first time he walked up to the bar with Mo, yeah, beach bar, Caribbean, guy with like a Tommy Bahama t-shirt, board shorts, parrot on his shoulder. And I turned to him and I said, "You realize, Greg, that you've become that guy."
24: A happy-go-lucky guy. But oh, those dogs. Greg Fall had himself been bitten, and a profound dislike for John McAfee followed.
1: A couple times, and, you know, John was out there and Greg was yelling at him, "Keep your dogs inside the fence," and just, you know, like, "We have tourists here. I mean, they're biting people."
24: It all came to a head on the night of November 9th, 2012, a Friday. That's when four of John McAfee's dogs were poisoned. Many on the island immediately suspected that Greg did it.
1: He told everybody that he was going to poison those dogs, you know? Everybody knew that he was going to poison the dogs.
24: And 36 hours later, early on a Sunday morning, Shane McCann woke up to a ringing phone. It was Greg Fall's caretaker. Greg, he said, was dead.
19: We thought heart attack.
1: I was thinking heart attack. I'm thinking he could have slipped and fell on the tile.
24: But no. When the McCanns and the other expats got to Greg's house, it was clear this was no slip and fall.
1: His body was there motionless.
19: There was blood all over the floor.
1: There was blood everywhere.
24: Police soon determined that Greg Fall had been killed with a single gunshot to the back of the head, execution style. And there was one oddly horrifying detail. The position of Greg Fall's t-shirt.
1: Yeah, it was pulled over like in like a hockey move or something, where pull the center up over your head like that. It was all the way behind his neck, but his shirt was still on, just the center was pulled up over.
24: As he stood there looking at his friend's corpse, said Shane, he was struck by the fact that in spite of the obvious violence, there seemed to be no sign of a robbery or even any struggle anywhere in the house.
1: Just found it very odd that someone could subdue somebody like Greg, a guy that can freedive 50 feet for a conch, at 52 years old, ex-military. How could you just subdue somebody like that?
24: Shane figured Greg, given half a chance, would have put up a fight. That was also the first thing Art Fall, Greg's father, thought when he got the news in Jacksonville, Florida.
20: I yelled and I said, "No, it can't possibly happen. Not Greg. you know, because I don't think anyone could have overpowered Greg if he'd had a chance. And I suspect that he just never had a chance.
24: Given the bad blood between Greg Fall and John McAfee then, the Belizean police thought it would be a good idea to walk down the beach and have a word with the reclusive millionaire. The trouble was, they couldn't find him. He'd up and disappeared. In short order, the police declared McAfee the primary suspect, and the news flashed around the world.
0: The tech millionaire is now a fugitive.
24: A celebrity manhunt in the tropics? That was like catnip. So I packed my bags and booked a flight to Belize.
10: Coming up.
17: Here's the house.
3: Nice.
10: A one-time member of McAfee's harem lets us into his lair, where the stories only get stranger.
3: You tried to shoot him?
17: Uh-huh. I also tried to cut his throat, but he just leaned against the wall and said, do it.
10: When David...

0: When we arrived on the strip of island that was John McAfee's paradise in November 2012, the American expats we met seemed to be waiting for something to happen. Everybody knew the police were scouring the place, searching for the man they believed knew something about the murder of Greg Fall, but John McAfee truly seemed to have vanished. Though it didn't mean reporters weren't hearing from him.
1: Right now, sir, I am holed up in a place where the mattress here has lice. I've never experienced that before.
0: Joshua Davis, who was writing an article about McAfee at the time, was among the first to get a call.
1: I can't sleep at nights because I'm allergic to every noise.
0: McAfee told Davis he had a young woman with him.
1: Sam is quite the soldier. Samantha, she has been with me loyally for the past couple of months.
0: He insisted he knew nothing whatever about his neighbor's murder.
2: Let me ask you just for the record, point blank, because I don't think I did before. Did you kill him?
1: No, sir. No, sir.
2: Yes.
1: It's not even funny.
2: Okay.
0: Not only did he deny committing the murder, he proposed an astonishing idea. The bullet that killed Fall had really been meant for him.
1: The first thing I thought about was, oh my God, he's a white man, I'm a white man, someone's, you know, the government's finally decided to off me, they got the wrong white man.
3: So he says the last thing I'm going to do is turn myself into the police because they'll kill me.
0: Kill him? Yes. He truly believed the Belizean police wanted to get rid of him, rub him out, do him in.
1: I'm trying to delay my imminent capture.
0: Armed with a laptop and a cell phone and a flair for the dramatic, McAfee tantalized the press and taunted the police with clues that he was still on Ambergris Key.
4: This is a regular occurrence, apparently. There are police in there. Armed police with a rifle. And they're looking through the house, as they do on a regular basis, or have been ever since the beginning of this. I don't think there's any expectation, really, that he's going to be here. But they're looking.
0: Can you speak about this,
5: sir?
0: No. Though police admitted they had no other suspect, John McAfee's classification was downgraded to the less ominous-sounding person of interest.
6: We still think he's here in Belize.
0: Rafael Martinez was the police spokesman.
6: We believe that he will come in.
4: And if you find him, you'll arrest him.
6: We will detain him, and we will ask him some questions.
0: But undermanned and underfunded, the Belizean police force seemed ill-equipped to actually hunt him down. A man of means like McAfee, a man who clearly did not want to be found.
4: What's your message for John McAfee?
6: I would want to appeal to him and tell him, please come in, let's bring a closure to this case, and let's all carry on with our lives.
0: But John McAfee seemed to be toying with the police, leaving clues in his blog, hinting he might be hiding right under their noses, cleverly disguised as a tourist or a street vendor.
1: Been in public many, many times. If I went shopping in public the other day, I went to buy some strawberries.
0: Our search was quite

0: A lot of guests here besides girls?
1: I mean, just...
2: Just as girls.
1: Not much other company. No.
3: Amy had John McAfee's trust, it seemed.
4: You want to go from the
1: front door? It doesn't matter.
3: So it was with his permission, she said, that Amy showed us around his beach estate.
4: Here's the house.
1: Nice.
4: We would always snorkel almost every weekend, and he would get his tan.
3: But, said Amy, after that police raid, everything changed.
4: That's when he started being paranoid, and he just kept inside.
3: Given McAfee's bizarre behavior, some people wondered if he was using drugs again.
0: Did you guys ever do drugs in here or anywhere?
4: No, he never accepted any type of drugs on his property.
3: Later, Amy told us she had often seen McAfee doing some kind of chemical experiments.
4: So I'm like, what are you doing? He said, I'm just working on some chemicals and stuff. He said it's for research. He said never to touch these, taste it, eat it, anything. He said it's poison.
0: Do you have any idea what it was?
4: I did not have any idea.
1: He wouldn't tell you.
4: He would not tell me anything about it.
3: It was around then, said Amy, that her strange relationship with John McAfee had its strangest moment.
4: I was angry, whatever, and I was ready to shoot him, and for some reason I missed.
0: You tried to shoot him?
4: Uh-huh.
5: Yes.
4: And I also tried to cut his throat, but he just leaned against the wall and said, do it. I couldn't do it.
0: And you stayed together after that?
4: Oh, yeah, he loved me more, I guess. But he slept with one eye open.
3: Though the romance eventually ended, Amy remained close enough to McAfee to get him on the phone for us.
1: How are you doing?
6: I'm doing all right, sir, under the circumstances.
3: McAfee wouldn't say where he was hiding, but he did hint he was close by.
6: I did notice you guys in one of my boats giving me business, and I'm very, very glad for that business.
1: Yeah. We were in one of your boats. You're absolutely right.
3: Was he watching us? Were the police watching us, too, hoping we might lead them to him?
1: Listen, can you tell us anything that will clear up some questions about what happened over the course of that weekend when your neighbor was killed?
6: You know, I have no idea what happened to my neighbor. None.
3: We traveled a long way for that phone call, and we're still no closer to laying eyes on him than were the Belizean police. And then, days after the call, McAfee's blog reported he'd been captured in Mexico. But no, that turned out to be false. And then on December 4th, 2012, nearly a month after Greg Fall was murdered, McAfee announced on his blog that he and his young female companion had crossed the border to Guatemala.
1: Why here?
3: Well, a couple of very practical reasons. Some of them about family, and some international politics. And because of that, the story got even stranger. After weeks on the run, there he was in the flesh. According to McAfee, he was not running from a homicide investigation. Oh, no. He said he was in Guatemala to ask for political asylum and protection from the government of Belize.
7: 7 months ago, the Belizean government sent 42 armed soldiers into my property. I had to leave, but the story has to get out.
3: According to McAfee's 20-year-old companion, Samantha Venegas, the couple came to Guatemala in part because she had a relative here who could be helpful.
8: So I told him, I have an uncle who's a lawyer, and he's a pretty good lawyer, and you could ask anyone here in Guatemala.
3: You certainly could. Sam's uncle has represented some of the biggest names in Central America, like former Panamanian strongman Manuel Noriega. But convincing a judge that John McAfee was a political refugee was shaping up to be John McAfee's biggest challenge yet.
9: Coming up.
8: When your life is in danger, you have to lie. And he did.
9: Inside his life on the run, a master of disguise.
1: And nobody recognized him.
8: No one ever recognized him.
9: And the element of surprise, a sudden collapse. And everyone's heart skips a beat when Dateline continues.
3: For weeks after the murder of Greg Fall, we and much of the rest of the

0: World's press tried to find the elusive John McAfee, a spectacle which, for Greg Fall's father, Art, and stepmom, Roseanne, was pretty hard to take.
1: I had phone calls from CBS, NBC, ABC, Fox, CNN, the New York Times, and the Wall Street Journal in 2 days.
2: It was questions about this other fellow.
0: You know,
2: and it's like, excuse me, you're asking me the wrong question. Ask me about our loss.
0: And that seemed almost to be secondary, like it was lost in the shuffle.
1: That's right, it was lost in the shuffle. Greg was pushed off to one side because it was the McAfee circus.
0: No doubt McAfee was good copy, but with the police not talking and John McAfee not talking to police, rumor and speculation was about all there was. That is, until the world's most wanted person of interest surfaced in Guatemala seeking sanctuary. According to McAfee's traveling companion, Samantha Venegas, the couple had used their wits to elude capture. For weeks, she said, McAfee made the police think he was on Ambergris Key, when in fact he and she were hiding out on the mainland, she said, in Belize City.
3: He was in the city. I mean, John is smart. He knows what he's doing. I mean, he turned his phone on and said, you know what? They're going to track us down. Leave the phone there. We took out all the battery of the phone and leave one on the island, and people really thought he was there.
0: Because his cell phone was there on the island.
3: Because they were tracking it. And what made them think he was there, because on his blog he would say, I am standing like 20 to 40 feet from my yard and I could see that the police are waiting.
0: Right. And that was a lie.
3: That was a lie. When your life is in danger, you have to lie.
0: Yeah.
3: And he did.
0: But it certainly wasn't easy, said Samantha. Very uncomfortable in those early days on the land.
3: We deal in bushes everywhere. We cross rivers by boat. John Back was at one point looked horrible. It has a lot of bites on it. I even told him, dude, you look really sick. You don't even look like John. He was skinny because he didn't eat. He didn't drink water.
0: True. Impossible to know, but that was her story. Eventually, said Samantha, they found a place to hole up, and McAfee dyed his hair, and whenever he needed to venture out into the open, he donned a disguise.
3: He pretended he was a crippled guy, humpback, painted his hair white, his beard, put on a hat, glasses. Whatever it would take for his safety, he would do.
0: And nobody recognized him?
3: No one ever recognized him.
0: And according to Venegas, it was her uncle, the lawyer, who arranged to have her and McAfee smuggled out of Belize, first by taxicab from Belize City to Punta Gorda, and then by boat to Guatemala.
3: It has been an adventure for me, yet disturbing. Because I don't like to leave my house. It makes me sick.
0: You don't feel well?
3: I don't.
0: John McAfee wasn't exactly feeling on top of the world either, it seemed. First, a Guatemalan judge summarily dismissed his petition for political asylum. And then the Guatemalan police took him into custody. Not as a murder suspect, but on the grounds he had entered the country illegally. And then, the next day at the local immigration detention center, as a gaggle of media waited to find out if Guatemalan authorities would send McAfee back to Belize, this story took a heart-stopping turn. Within sight of the assembled cameras, John McAfee suddenly swooned and appeared to lose consciousness. Within minutes, he was rushed to the hospital. But when doctors could find nothing wrong with him, he was returned to the detention center. And it was there that John McAfee finally agreed to sit for his only extended TV interview since the murder, with us. And what an interview it was.
4: A crazy man on the run is far more sensational than a political problem.
0: Right. And you are an insane man on the run.
5: Coming up.
6: May I stand up for a moment?
5: Expect the unexpected.
6: How can that be menacing?
5: Could he really be behind this?
0: So neither you nor anybody representing you went over to Greg Fall's house and pulled his T-shirt up over his head and shot him through the head.
5: When Dateline...

0: For nearly a month, John McAfee, one of Silicon Valley's original princes of high tech, had been hiding from Belizean police. They wanted to talk to him about the murder of his neighbor, Greg Fall. Now detained in Guatemala with nowhere to hide, John McAfee decided to talk to us. Though, it must be said, he didn't seem to relish the prospect.
1: Here's the problem. You have a deadline, right? And your deadline is always now, because the news has become immediacy. Immediacy. Your job is to get the news out before your competition. Well, that makes your deadline infinitesimally small. Mm. Can you possibly get any inkling of the truth in that infinitesimally small space?
2: No, but you can when you research things.
1: All the folks do is research everybody else. New York Times said this, CNN said this.
2: But this is really a question. The whole point is that this is a story about a murder. You would not be in the public
1: eye. It's a story about a murder. For me, it is not.
0: It was interesting. For a man who once used the media to such personal advantage, John McAfee seemed to resent the press now that he was in custody in Guatemala.
1: What sells in the news? Sensationalism. Mm. A crazy man on the run is far more sensational than a political problem.
2: Right. And you are an insane man on the run.
1: If you say so.
2: That's the image. I mean, you have a blog. You know what the comments in your blog are. They all think you're nuts.
1: They all think
2: half
1: I'm nuts.
2: Half of them do. And half of them think
1: I'm nuts, and half of them think they love me. Okay? Both of them are nuts. Because the ones that think they love me, they've never met me.
2: Well, the assumption is you enjoy it. That's a perception.
1: Why was I not in the press for 10 years? I would not talk to a reporter. I don't trust you guys.
2: Because
1: whatever I say to you people, because I live a lifestyle which might be a little over the line, or outside, when I say over the line of normal behavior, instead of looking at the latest thing I'm trying to develop, that's great. That's great about the antibodies. But tell me about your lifestyle.
0: On the subject of Greg Fall, John McAfee conceded there was bad blood between the two men.
1: I did not particularly care for the man. He drank a lot. I'm sorry. I don't hang with people who drink. I don't even want to talk to people who drink while they're drinking.
2: In the weeks and months leading up to the murder, how often did you see him?
1: Maybe one time. Maybe twice. And only passing the beach. He did come by one time and said, I'm just angry about your dogs. I can't sleep. And go, I'm really sorry. I can't sleep either. I'm angry about my dogs. I sympathized.
2: And did you say you were going to do something about the
1: dogs?
2: Yes,
1: and I did something. I built another fence so that they were jumping out. That was annoying all the neighbors.
2: Was he also complaining about your security guards and the guns that they were carrying?
1: They were. Everybody complained about that, too.
2: Everybody complained about
1: that. He was not an exception.
2: You would allow security guards to wander around in the front of your house, in front of a public beach, with guns, menacing, at least in the perception of the tourists walking by, these people, and not prevent them from doing so?
1: Okay, may I stand up for a moment?
2: Do whatever you wish.
1: Are you clever enough to do this? I think you are.
2: Yeah.
1: Okay, so now, if someone is carrying a gun,
2: yeah,
1: a shotgun, right, holding like this, how can that be menacing? How can that be menacing, sir? Someone sees a gun? Well, the world is full of guns. America has 280 million of them.
2: However, your neighbors were saying that these men weren't just holding the guns down here.
1: That's not true.
2: They were pointing them at people. They were threatening people.
1: Do you think I would tolerate that? Get real.
0: As he had from the beginning, McAfee insisted he had no motive for killing Fall. He never believed Fall was responsible for poisoning his dogs, he said.
1: I knew who killed the dogs.
2: Who?
1: The government.
2: The witness who has no reason to lie. Claims that Greg Fall told him he was going to kill the dogs.
1: Well, he told
2: the
1: everybody.
2: The night before.
1: Well, but he told everybody he was going to kill the dogs. He drank a lot, sir.
2: Okay, so you've
1: I
2: got...
1: I blew it off.
2: I
1: know for a fact he's not the kind of person who would kill a dog.
2: How do you know that for
1: a Because
2: fact?
1: He was a dog lover.
2: I'm told that he didn't love dogs at all.
1: Well, that's fine. All I can tell you is I believed he loved dogs.
2: There's lots of evidence to suggest Greg Fall killed your dogs.
1: Well, no, I say there's a lot of evidence where Greg Fall could have killed my dogs. Anybody could have killed my dogs. I know who poisoned my dogs. My paranoia tells me. Okay, agreed.
2: So neither you nor anybody representing you went over to Greg Fall's house on that occasion and pulled his T-shirt up over his head and shot him through the head?
1: No, sir. The government poisoned my dogs.
2: And the government killed Greg Fall?
1: How would I know who killed Greg Fall? I don't believe the government killed him. That was the first thought through my mind, however.
0: So, at the time we spoke, McAfee seemed to face a probability of deportation back to Belize. He seemed remarkably unconcerned. in fact, told us that after 5 years in what he once called an entrepreneurial paradise, he was looking forward to going home, back to the good old USA.
2: How do you see this whole saga ending?
1: Happy for everybody. Happy for everybody. What I will do is I will stop bashing Belize in my blog. My neighbors can have some peace and quiet. The Guatemalan government gets to go, whew, thank God he didn't want to stay here. Everybody's happy. America's happy. More tax dollars. It's the perfect solution. That will be the solution.
2: You're convinced of it?
1: You know, I haven't been wrong much about my life. You know, the people who know me will say one thing. Don't ever bet with this man. I don't like to lose money. I don't, and I'll bet you on this one.
0: Spoken like a gambler who might have known the fix was in, the real question was whether John McAfee would ever be forced to sit face to face with homicide detectives.
3: Coming up.
4: I don't understand it. It almost feels hopeless.
3: The murder of Greg Fall. Will a broken-hearted family get answers? And the mysterious Mr. McAfee in danger again?
1: My wife and I ran downstairs. We hid under a car for 4.5 hours while they searched everywhere for us.
3: When Dateline...

0: A week of the John McAfee media circus was apparently all Guatemala could take. On December 12, 2012, the runaway millionaire was abruptly deported, not to Belize, where he was considered a person of interest in a murder case, but back to the United States, where he was considered a celebrity.
1: John, thanks so much for joining us. Where you are in Miami, aren't you?
2: I was just playing around with you. Yes, I am in Miami.
0: At every stop on his media rounds, McAfee said he would gladly answer questions about the murder of Greg Fall, but not in Belize.
1: What will you do if you are charged with this murder and the U.S. forces you to go back to Belize? Will you disappear? Will you go to answer those charges?
2: I will certainly answer any questions, and I've offered to answer them in a neutral country. If I am, well, I'm certainly going to answer them, but it will not happen, sir.
0: Back on Belize is Ambergris Key. American expats like Vivian Yu and Jeff Spiegel are left to wonder if the investigation into Greg Falls' murder is even active.
3: Nobody said anything. They're not looking for anybody else as far as we know. Why? We only know as much as you know and as much as everybody else knows.
0: Could detectives have made some sense of it all had they been able to question McAfee? That time seemed to have passed. As for John McAfee, after brief stints living in Portland, Oregon, and Colorado Springs, Montreal, McAfee told us he'd settled in Lexington, Tennessee. Among his many projects, he started a company called Future Tense Central to develop internet security and privacy products. McAfee also became a big backer of cryptocurrency and even ran for president in 2016 as a libertarian. As for all those young women McAfee spent time with down in Belize, they were left behind. McAfee married his wife Janice in 2013. The last time we spoke, he still believed the Belizean government was out to get him and described what he said was an attempt on his life in Portland.
2: At 2:15 in the morning, two police motorcycles, followed by a black sedan, followed by a garbage truck, parked in front of our condominium, 2:15. My wife and I ran downstairs. We hid under a car for 4.5 hours while they searched everywhere for us. The security cameras, by the way, were removed on that day. It was a frightening experience for us.
0: But in spite of that, said McAfee, he was tired of running.
2: It is exhausting to live in fear. And at some point you say, this is no way to live.
0: And if you're wondering what happened to all those guns he seemed so fond of brandishing for the cameras, McAfee told us that was all just for show.
2: In order to sell newspapers, they need drama. And a madman with guns, well, that's drama. So sure, here they are. I'll hold them. How do you want me to hold them? You bet. I'll do that. I don't even have them with me today. If you want to see a gun, my security guard has one. So that's not me. That's what the press wants to make of me.
0: Perhaps. But John McAfee kept adding fuel to the fire. A few months after this interview, the self-professed teetotaler was arrested for driving while under the influence and possession of a handgun while intoxicated. In typical McAfee fashion, he joked about the incident on social media and claimed, falsely, that he had a shootout with police. He pleaded guilty to DUI, forfeited his weapon, paid a fine, spent 48 hours in jail. All of which begged the question, could anyone take seriously anything John McAfee said? As you might imagine, for Greg Fall's family, the answer to that was no.
4: It doesn't make any sense at all. If McAfee claims his innocence, why did he disappear and make a circus of this whole thing? I don't understand it. And I just wish someone would investigate it or find someone who can talk about it and bring some justice somewhere.
0: But Fall's family wasn't holding their breath, waiting for justice.
4: It almost feels hopeless because, you know, it's a foreign country, and I don't know how to handle it.
5: Are you getting any answers or any contact from them?
4: No, not anything from them at all.
0: In 2013, the family filed a wrongful death suit against John McAfee. After the millionaire failed to respond to their claims, a federal judge deemed him to be in default and ordered McAfee to pay Fall's estate more than $25 million. In response, McAfee issued a statement insisting he was never charged with Greg Falls' murder. He also claimed he had no assets, so he was unable to pay even a penny of the judgment against him. And he wouldn't be paying another nemesis either, the IRS. From undisclosed locations around the world, McAfee taunted the taxman on Twitter.
6: I have not paid taxes for 8 years. I've made no secret of it. I have not filed returns. Every year I tell the IRS I'm not filing a return. I have no intention of doing so. Come and find me.
0: In the fall of 2020, the Justice Department did just that, tracking McAfee down in Spain, where he was arrested for income tax evasion. But his legal woes didn't end there. In a separate case filed months later, prosecutors from the Southern District of New York indicted McAfee on 7 new charges, including wire fraud, conspiracy to commit securities fraud, and conspiracy to commit money laundering. All stemmed from his online promotion of cryptocurrencies. The 75-year-old denied any wrongdoing, but he would not live to see his day in court. On June 23, 2021, John McAfee was found hanging in his jail cell. His death ruled a suicide. But in a cryptic tweet sent months before his death, McAfee wrote, "Know that if I hang myself, a la Jeffrey Epstein, it will be no fault of mine." In death as in life, the eccentric millionaire keeps people guessing.
7: That's all for now. I'm Lester Holt. Thanks for joining us.
8: They said, "We need you to get in the car with us." They zip-tied my arms and zip-tied my legs, duct-taped my hair. There's no words. I'm sitting there just hysterical. That's terrifying.
9: She thought he was Mr. Right, a confident, handsome surgeon, till the good doctor seemed to turn sinister.
8: He had put his hands over my face and said, "Go ahead and try and leave." I didn't know where else to go.
10: I mean, she just broke down. She looked afraid.
9: Taunts, threats, then something deadly.
8: They had said that he had hired somebody to get rid of me.
9: A doctor plotting a murder.
11: He's giving you a way to kill someone.
12: Very detailed, precise instructions.
9: Investigators would launch a plot of their own and unravel not one murder scheme, but two.
13: So now you have a man and a woman who both want their exes dead. Is that beyond bizarre?
14: Shocking.
15: It just was unreal. I couldn't believe that this was happening.
9: An unthinkable crime and an unbelievable twist.
13: These detectives had a plan, mm-hmm. And you were a big part of it.
14: Oh, my God. It's just mind-boggling to most people.
15: Except, just please tell me. It was the worst, worst day of my life.
9: I'm Lester Holt, and this is Dateline. Here's Andrea Canning with Twisted in Texas.
13: In the beginning, it was heady, fun.
8: He is very charming.
13: She was swept away.
8: I don't think I've ever had somebody tell me I'm beautiful that much.
13: But without warning, it all turned. From love story to crime story.
16: He's a relentless tsunami.
15: He doesn't care who he affects.
13: It's like out of a movie.
8: It is. It is.
13: A thriller.
16: I ran across the street yelling, "Leave her alone."
13: With secret recordings.
17: I want her gone.
13: A fake death. And another death that was all too real.
15: It's awful. Never should have happened. None of it.
13: Megan Varicus is a Pittsburgh girl born and raised. Steeler games, tight-knit friends, a solid family.
8: I grew up with my parents who have been married for 35 years.
13: Megan's own love life wasn't so simple. She got married in her 20s, but she and her husband drifted apart. So she threw herself into work, managing a busy hotel downtown.
8: It's a fun job. You meet a lot of different people.
13: One of those people was a local doctor who checked in during the winter of 2014 His name was Leon Jacob.
17: What's your first impression?
8: He was arrogant, like, just, you know, oh, I'm a doctor, give me whatever suite you have.
17: What did you make of that? Did you think to yourself, I don't want anything to do with
8: exactly,
17: this guy?
8: Exactly. But he wears on you?
13: Leon came from a well-to-do family and attended an elite boarding school. Now, he told her, he was a transplant surgeon.
8: I think that anybody is enamored by somebody who can save lives.
13: Like Megan, Leon was unlucky in love. He told her he was going through a divorce. The more Megan got to know him, the more approachable he seemed.
8: He is very charming.
13: Soon enough, a romance blossomed. And when Leon moved back to his hometown of Houston, he asked Megan to join him.
8: He had made me feel like I deserved something else.
17: Something better?
8: Yeah.
13: Houston was good for Megan. She found a job in hotel sales and signed a lease on a cool new apartment. Leon moved in.
8: That to me was really scary. I'm very independent. And he's like, I opened a bank account and I put your name on it. And I'm
17: That's
8: like,
17: quick.
8: But I was like, oh, he really cares. Like, okay.
13: Leon's family welcomed Megan like one of their own.
17: Did you start to envision the possibility of marriage with Leon?
8: Yeah. At 30 years old, you don't spend time with somebody that you won't want to be serious with. That's not who I am.
13: Megan settled in. She got a dog and made a new friend through work, Ariel Washington.
16: We really clicked over just being from out of town, both transitioning into Houston. We're both Steelers fans.
13: Leon's selfies showed a loving couple, but there was one trouble spot in Megan's new life. Leon didn't have a Texas medical license yet.
8: So then I was like, okay, why don't you go work as a surgical assistant? And he was like, you don't understand what it's like to be a doctor. You can't just take any job.
13: Megan had to support both herself and Leon.
16: It really just seemed like frustrations within a normal relationship.
13: But one night, everything changed. Megan expressed her frustration in front of Leon's high-achieving family.
8: Like, I don't understand why he's not working. And he was like, we're going to talk about this when we get home. And he just tore up my entire closet and just threw all of my stuff on the balcony.
17: What did you say back to him?
8: I was, like, shocked. I didn't know what to say. And I didn't know what to do. Like, here I am. I live with this person.
13: That night started a downward spiral. According to Megan, soon, every day, Leon seemed to find a new reason to get angry. Eventually, she says, his anger turned into abuse.
8: It was always something, like, almost like clockwork. He used to chew tobacco, and I don't know what I did or what happened. He took the thing of spit and threw it across the room at me. It was constant.
17: It's humiliating.
8: Yeah, and he just didn't think it was a big deal, even though he would call me these horrible names and just demeaning and awful.
13: Then, she said, he would beg forgiveness.
8: I'm sorry. You know, I love you. I have so much other things going on. I need you in my world. You're the only thing that keeps me happy.
17: Would you forgive him when he would say sorry?
8: Of course.
13: She says Leon always promised to change, but never did.
17: And did you ask yourself, how did I...
8: I don't know how I ended up
17: get under
8: there.
17: This man's
8: exactly.
17: spell.
8: No one expects to be in a relationship like that.
13: Then came January 12th, 2017. Megan got home late after a long day at work.
8: He started throwing stuff out of the dishwasher. He's throwing it and throwing. And then he, like, threw a glass of wine on me.
13: Megan had to get out.
8: And I was like, I'm done. I'm leaving.
13: She rushed to pack a bag.
8: He put his hands over my face and said, go ahead and try and leave, you dumb.
13: Megan made a run for it. She took their dog and got in the car. She said Leon chased her down the driveway.
8: He's pulling on the car door. I'm pulling on the car door. And he was like, if you don't give me the dog, I'm going to punch in the window.
13: Leon grabbed the dog, but Megan got away. She was free. Or so she thought.
7: When we come back...
8: I had pulled out and he was right behind me.
16: She looked afraid.
9: Was Megan in danger?
18: He said, well, she's got to be out of the picture. If he'd hired somebody to do something, who knows what they're going to do?
9: When Dateline continues...
13: Every morning, around 8:30, Ariel Washington had a sales meeting with her friend and coworker, Megan Varicus. But January 13th, 2017 was different.
16: I was like, good morning. I was, the next words out of my mouth were, what's wrong? Her face was blotchy, marks and things like that around.
13: It was the morning after Megan's desperate flight from her boyfriend, Leon.
16: She started crying. I closed the door, you know, broke out tissues.
13: Until that moment, Ariel knew very little about Megan's troubles with Leon.
16: She looked afraid and in disbelief that something like this happened to her.
13: As the women talked, Megan's cell pinged incessantly.
8: It was just non-stop emails, phone calls.
13: All from Leon. Erratic messages from an account called Leon Loves Megan.
8: It's like, I love you. Here's this wedding ring I was going to buy you. Then the next email would be, oh, you're so done. I want nothing to do with you.
13: Megan texted Leon to leave her alone. They were over. But there was more to come, and it was infuriating. Megan found out that Leon had withdrawn most of the money from their joint bank account. And when she went to her apartment to get her belongings, she was shocked by what she saw.
8: I had no furniture left. Nothing. Luckily, I'd gotten there in time before he took my clothes.
13: Megan went to the police and swore out a complaint against Leon.
8: And I just sat in this filthy office, just crying and writing down everything I could remember.
13: She told police Leon had assaulted her. She applied for a protective order, but it didn't come through immediately. A few days later,
8: I had pulled out of my work and he was right behind me.
13: Megan said she sped through downtown, but she couldn't shake her ex. Then Leon cut her off with his car.
8: He jumped in front of my vehicle telling me I'm making a huge mistake and that he loves me.
13: Megan says she managed to swerve around Leon and escape, but he kept showing up at the hotel where she worked, asking to see her.
16: His demeanor was very calm, but very persistent. That's actually scarier because you don't know what's going on in the back of their head.
13: The hotel banned Leon from the property, but coworkers still saw him lurking.
16: We walk outside and see him standing there behind a bush like you're invisible. I just remember the first words coming out of my mouth were, do you know we can see you?
13: Furious, Ariel says she ran across the street yelling,
16: go away, get away from us, leave her alone.
13: Police arrested Leon for assault.
16: But that was very short-lived because he was out, I want to say, within the next day.
13: 2 weeks later, Leon and Megan appeared in court. The judge granted that protective order. He then ordered Leon to be arrested again on the spot, this time for stalking. As officers read Leon his rights, Megan was surprised to see a familiar face in the gallery.
8: I noticed Valerie was sitting in the stands, which I thought was odd.
13: Valerie McDaniel, a successful veterinarian in town, recently divorced from her husband of 19 years, Mac. Megan met Valerie, Mac, and their daughter when their marriage was falling apart.
8: She would come over and have martinis, and she would be over a lot. We went to a couple nightclubs and things like that. She seemed like a nice person.
17: How did Leon act around Valerie?
8: Like it was anybody else.
13: But that was then. On this day in court, Megan thought Leon and Valerie looked like a couple. She learned later that Valerie even posted Leon's bond with this man, a bail bondsman named Michael Kubosch, who a couple of days later got an unsettling visit from Leon.
18: He shut the door behind him.
3: Was that odd?
18: Very odd. And he says, I'm here because I want to know one thing.
13: Leon asked the bail bondsman for help finding another client of his. Leon said the client's name was Zach.
18: And I said, well, I don't know a Zach. Who are you talking about? He said, you know him. He's ex-military, ex-CIA. He's Middle Eastern.
13: Leon said he'd hired Zach to do a job for him, but now couldn't find him.
18: And then he tells me that he's paid him a lot of money to take care of this.
3: Well, take care of what?
18: He said, she's got to go either back to Pittsburgh. She's got to be out of the picture. I'm a doctor. I can't have her come to this court and testify against me.
13: Kubosch found Leon's words frightening.
18: I felt like it was much more sinister than just wanting her to go to Pittsburgh.
3: To what extent were you thinking?
18: I didn't know. If he'd hired somebody to do something, who knows what they're going to do?
13: Turns out, the bail bondsman also happened to be a city councilman and a friend of the Houston police chief. So we gave the chief a call and said they should take a closer look at Leon and the mysterious Zach.
9: Coming up, An undercover mission to learn what Leon's really up to.
11: He's giving you a way to kill someone.
12: Very detailed, precise instructions.
9: And the real jaw dropper, Megan wasn't the only target.
19: We're taking care of both problems.
20: What both problems?
19: Both of the individuals that we're talking about.
9: When Dateline...

0: February 23rd, 2017. Leon Jacob had been arrested 2 days before. Megan Varicus had a protective order against him. So, for the first time in weeks, she should have felt safe. But that evening, her phone rang. It was a police officer.
1: And he basically said that there was a credible threat to my life.
0: Police came to meet Megan the next morning. Her friend Ariel remembered Megan was so afraid she wore a disguise.
2: You know, she's putting this wig on, putting a hat on, you know, jeans, tennis shoes, t-shirt, so that, you know, she could try to be as inconspicuous as possible.
0: Megan and Ariel checked the officers' IDs one by one. Then investigators shared the tip they got from the bail bondsman, Michael Kubosch.
1: They think that my ex-boyfriend may have hired somebody to have me hurt, and that I need to be surrounded by people 24 hours a day and not be left alone.
3: Normally, I would say that must have been shocking. Were you all that surprised that...
1: I wasn't.
0: The police suggested Megan go back to Pittsburgh for a while, so she bought a ticket and flew home. Meanwhile, at the Harris County DA Special Crimes Bureau, investigators Jimmy Turpin and Mike Malden started looking into Leon.
3: Were you surprised to see a doctor involved in this?
4: It was surprising to us. Normally, we don't deal with professional people looking to have somebody killed.
0: Their first priority, locate the elusive Zach, the guy Leon asked the bail bondsman about, the guy who may have been a hitman. They searched databases, knocked on doors, and they found him. His real name was Motaz Azza, or Taz for short.
5: And he said, we need to talk.
0: Taz said they had him all wrong. He was no hitman, but they were right about Leon. He wanted to get rid of Megan.
4: His main goal was that she not appear in court. Whatever means that required that to happen, that was fine with Leon, up to killing her.
0: Taz said Leon gave him $9,980 in cash and a couple of fancy watches to do the job. But Taz said he had no intention of doing it.
5: His story was he was playing Leon. He wasn't ever going to do the hit.
0: But Taz told police he had no doubt Leon still wanted it done. Taz also said he was willing to work with them to help catch Leon. So police told Taz to call Leon. They recorded the call.
6: Hello?
7: Hey, what's up, man?
6: How you doing, buddy?
7: Hey, good. Hey, listen, I'm going to set up a meeting with you tomorrow so we can finish this, okay?
6: Okay.
0: Taz told Leon he was bringing a partner.
7: I'm going to bring with me the Navy SEAL guy because he wants, you know, so we can get this done.
0: Taz didn't tell Leon his new partner was really an undercover police officer. Then Leon said something Taz wasn't expecting.
6: We're taking care of both problems.
7: What, both problems?
6: Both of the individuals that we're talking about.
5: Taz looked at me and shrugged his shoulders.
3: A second potential victim has just been added to the mix.
4: Yes.
0: Leon agreed to meet at an Olive Garden restaurant with Taz and the undercover officer who went by Adam. We've agreed not to show his face.
3: What is the goal of this meeting?
8: Make sure that this really is a murder for hire and to gather evidence, to see what it is that they want, also to discuss payment.
0: When Leon showed up, he wasn't alone.
8: We followed Leon to the table where we sat down. We were introduced to Valerie.
0: That's right, Valerie McDaniel, Leon's new girlfriend, the woman who bonded him out of jail. Here was Valerie meeting two supposed hitmen.
9: Hi, Valerie.
10: Nice to meet you.
9: Nice to meet you.
0: When the conversation started, Leon didn't sound like someone trying to hire a hitman. He said he'd be happy if Megan just went back to Pittsburgh.
11: I wanted to see
0: But as they ate their pasta, Leon's tone hardened.
11: Make it very clear,
0: During the conversation, Leon said he wanted Adam to try another tactic, plant some drugs on Megan. And Leon had a more sinister idea, which, to the undercover officer, sounded like an invitation to murder.
8: So, gee, do you have that stuff?
11: I don't have access to it, yeah.
9: He
3: he's giving you a way to kill someone.
8: He gave me very detailed, precise instructions on how to kill somebody.
0: But it wasn't just Megan whose life was in danger. Remember, Leon had said something about both individuals. Who was the other target?
10: I don't mind, but he's one of the worst human beings ever in my entire life.
0: Leon clearly hated the guy, so who was he?
10: We've never met a human being like her ex. And I've met some pretty bad people.
0: Her ex-husband. He meant Valerie's ex-husband, Mac. That's right. This murder for hire was a double plot, a twofer. It seemed Leon and Valerie both wanted their exes dead. Leon and Taz left the table for a smoke, and Valerie talked specifics with Adam about how he could bump off her ex-husband. The undercover officer suggested some simpler execution options.
12: Take his car, leave him on the street, make sure he's dead, maybe put another bullet in his head. We call that a double tap. You don't think he was a robber.
0: But first, Adam wanted to know, was she sure?
12: She needed to give me the go-ahead. There's no going back, and it's okay.
0: Of course, explained Adam, a second target would cost extra money. Leon returned to the table to negotiate a payment plan.
12: $5,000.
0: Listening in from a nearby table was Sergeant Frank Quinn, who was in charge of the undercover operation.
3: So now you have a man and a woman who both want their exes dead.
13: Yes.
3: Is that beyond bizarre?
13: I hadn't seen anything like it before, and it was really shocking.
0: The meeting broke up. Adam and Taz promised to be in touch. Investigators thought they had a case, but to make it stick, they needed the money to change hands. And they had a wild, elaborate plan to make that happen.
14: Coming up.
1: They said, we need you to get in a car with us.
14: Undercover sting, scene number two.
13: We zip-tied her hands, zip-tied her feet, and then duct tape around her mouth.
1: I'm sitting there just hysterical. There's no words.
14: When Dateline continues.
0: After some anxious days in Pittsburgh, Megan Varicus got a call from investigators to come back to Houston. Soon after she arrived, they called again with a surprise.
1: They said, we're outside, we need you to get in the car with us.
3: It's like out of a movie.
1: It is. They take me to some lot that looks like a junkyard, kind of. There's cars with bullet holes in them.
0: Just then, another car pulled up and a man got out. Megan recognized Valerie's ex-husband, Mac, and learned that he, too, was the target of a hit.
1: He just hugged me, and he was like, I heard about this, like, a day ago. And I was like, yeah, I've been dealing with this for some time.
0: But neither Megan nor Mac could have anticipated the incredible scheme police had in mind for them. Sergeant Frank Quinn and his officers wanted Megan and Mac to participate, get this, in a fake kidnapping and murder.
3: What a bizarre request of someone who's a victim in a potential murder-for-hire plot to, hey, we want you to pose and you're going to look dead.
13: Yes.
0: Quinn's plan was to show photos of the stage scenes to Leon and Valerie. He wanted to see their reactions and also have them make a payment for the fake hit. Mac went first, playing a murder victim.
3: Was Mac up for this?
13: Yes, definitely.
0: Quinn's unit used pig's blood to simulate a head wound. They knew they had to make it look convincing to Leon.
13: When you're dealing with a doctor who's probably seen wounds, then you need to be as realistic as you can.
3: He's been shot?
13: Yes, shot in the head.
3: In the photos?
13: Shot in the head, yes.
0: Megan's role was different. She played the victim of a kidnapping.
13: We zip-tied her hands, zip-tied her feet, and then duct tape around her mouth. For us, this is very clinical. But in Megan's case, it hit her, and tears were flowing, and she just broke down.
1: There's no words. I'm sitting there just hysterical. But I guess it made the photos look better because it was real tears, it was real emotion.
0: Meanwhile, Adam, the undercover police officer posing as a hitman, exchanged texts and calls with Leon.
6: I want that taken care of ASAP, too. This has got to be sick.
8: Most of the conversations have to do with Leon asking me to hurry up and commence with the murder.
6: We just want these two situations taken care of immediately.
0: Later that day, armed with the staged photos, the undercover officer Adam went over to Leon and Valerie's home to tell them he'd killed Mac and get them to pay.
15: The male subject, I'm sure you know who I'm talking about, he's gone. He's done.
0: But Leon wanted to talk about Megan and how they were a bad match from the start.
16: She grew up sort of middle, lower middle class. This girl, she doesn't understand my world.
0: Adam returned to the business at hand, said he'd planned to deal with Megan the next day. If she refused to leave town, he would kill her.
15: Tomorrow, more than likely, by tomorrow, she'll more than likely be dead, and that's it.
16: I look for not.
15: I understand you prefer not, but I can't give you 100% guarantee.
0: Leon showed the undercover officer a pile of cash wrapped in a dish towel. Payment for homicidal services rendered.
8: $1,800 in cash with the promise to pay me the remainder of the $10,000 at a later time.
3: What does that say to you in that moment? Like, this guy's obviously serious.
8: That's what told me there was no going back. He was dead serious about it.
0: The next day, Adam texted Leon that photo of Megan crying, zip-tied, and duct-taped. Leon didn't respond, so the undercover officer called to tell him he'd had to kill Megan.
15: There's no reason with her. She has put too much risk on us, and she doesn't care about leaving. That's pretty much it, man. She's dead. She's gone.
6: She's just like him.
15: And so many words, yeah. She's dead.
6: You already took care of her?
15: Yeah.
0: Hours later, continuing the ruse, police arrived at Valerie and Leon's apartment with their body cameras rolling.
13: We're just coming to inform her that her husband has been killed to get her reaction.
17: Your ex-husband's been found. It looks like it turns out to be a fatality.
3: What was their reaction?
13: Well, you know, they try to feign some kind of surprise, and then we want to gauge his reaction, too.
18: Oh, my God. You were here all day with their daughter, and we were watching movies.
19: He immediately offers an alibi. He's like, oh, my gosh, we've been here all day.
3: Suspicious?
19: Very suspicious, yes. The one thing he's not is an actor, a good actor.
0: The police got the reaction they were looking for. They had the money paid to the undercover officer, and so they sprang their trap.
17: Right now, we're going to read you your rights.
15: Me?
0: They arrested Leon and Valerie for solicitation of capital murder and revealed there was no murder and no kidnapping. Megan and Mac were alive and well.
19: They had no idea. They believed that their issues had been taken care of. They had no more problems. And to immediately go from a death notification to you're under arrest for solicitation of capital murder.
3: That's a head snapper.
19: Yeah, and that'll get your attention.
14: Coming up.
1: I couldn't believe that this was happening. To my sister.
14: What could have driven Valerie to do this?
20: I hate the idea that everybody thinks I'm a monster.
14: She tells her story. And Leon tells his. When David.

0: The headline was just so sensational. Ritzy River Oaks couple take out hits on their exes.
1: The murder-for-hire plot that sent shockwaves through River Oaks.
0: In the days following the arrests, revelations about Leon's past flooded in with every newscast, including NBC affiliate KPRC.
1: Channel 2 Investigates is digging up new details.
0: Court documents showed Leon wasn't exactly who he appeared to be. He'd been kicked out of residency programs, convicted of attempted cyberstalking and criminal trespassing. And there was another woman from Leon's past who accused him of abuse, his ex-wife.
2: One count of solicitation of capital murder, Mr.
0: Leon was held without bail, but the judge did set bail for Valerie. She was allowed to go home. Her sister Angela was in shock.
3: It just was unreal. I couldn't believe that this was happening to my sister. This, the most kind, sweet, loving person.
0: Valerie's best friend, Maggie, said Valerie was scarred by her recent divorce.
4: It left her extremely vulnerable to a predator like Leon to come along and sink his teeth in.
0: After the arrest, Maggie confronted Valerie.
4: And I just kind of said, listen, you are under some sort of spell right now. This monster has gotten you into some trouble, and you need to fight like hell.
5: What did she say?
4: She did not understand what was happening. She just seemed off, terribly, terribly sad.
0: At home, alone, Valerie recorded an audio diary on her iPad.
6: Hey, it's Valerie.
0: She recounted how, back when her marriage to Mac was crumbling, she ran into her neighbor's son, Leon.
6: I was completely turned off immediately by his attitude, because you could tell he knew how beautiful he was.
0: But over time, Valerie, like Megan before her, thought she saw something in him. And, as with Megan, Leon captured their budding romance and

0: A little over 2 weeks after her arrest, Valerie McDaniel jumped to her death from the seventh floor balcony of her apartment building.
1: It was the worst day of my life.
0: Valerie's friend Maggie blamed Leon.
2: I see it as murder. I really do. I think he's murdered her reputation, and he ultimately murdered her.
3: Even though she made that choice on her own?
2: Yes. It never, ever, ever, none of this would have ever happened without him.
0: Leon Jacob didn't see it that way at all. We met him at the Harris County Jail, where he was awaiting trial, far removed from the promise of his early years.
4: This was a privileged life. Top boarding school, fancy vacations, nice house. Would you describe it that way?
5: Yeah, I mean, I can't say that I wanted for anything.
0: And what drew him to medicine?
5: I think in a lot of ways, as a physician, you're a public servant.
0: He says Megan caught his eye at first sight.
5: She was beautiful and vivacious and smart.
4: She thought you were obnoxious when she first met you.
5: I don't know. I was just being myself. Some people find me obnoxious or confident when they first meet me, but after they get to know me a little bit, I'm just an easygoing, fun-loving kind of person.
0: After Leon was charged with soliciting Megan's murder, the old misdemeanor assault charge was dropped. He told us he never physically abused her.
5: I don't recall their relationship being like that.
4: She said the final straw was when you grabbed her face in the bathroom and you physically assaulted her, and that's when she finally left.
5: Her
4: she
5: recollection
4: couldn't take it anymore.
5: Of that night is different than mine.
4: Tell us what happened in your eyes.
5: We were fighting. I wasn't going to restrain her in any way. I mean, I never physically touched her or hurt her in any way, despite what she claims.
0: He did admit he called Megan repeatedly and followed her around after their breakup. Said he just wanted to talk things out.
5: I've been to her work a bunch. I went to take her out to lunch to sort of say I'm sorry.
4: You're making this sound like it's nothing. She was living in such fear that she didn't know if she was going to live to see another day if you found her.
5: That's absurd. Absolutely absurd.
0: Leon insisted he didn't hire anyone to hurt Megan. He was just trying to help her return to her hometown.
5: I never asked him to snatch anybody or kidnap anybody. What I was told was what Megan wanted to do was go back to Pittsburgh.
4: Why would you want to be nice at this point, though? Megan doesn't want anything to do with you. It doesn't make any sense.
5: I was told that's what her wishes were.
0: And what about those tapes that sounded so damning?
6: Yeah.
0: Leon said the tapes didn't prove anything.
4: Why go down this road? Why hire us who you think is a hitman if you don't want Megan dead?
5: I never thought he was a hitman. You have to understand something. I never thought these people were violent criminals at all.
4: That's not how it appears on the tapes.
5: If you really listen to what's said, I never asked him to hurt anybody. I never asked them to kill anybody.
0: But remember, he did offer a suggestion on how to kill her.
4: Why are you telling him how to do this?
5: I will talk about that when I'm on the witness stand.
4: So there's nothing you want to share now?
5: No.
0: We also asked how Valerie's husband became a target.
5: I had nothing to do with what was going on with Mac.
0: If Leon told us he was being kind to Megan, it was a different story with Valerie. He shifted blame to his late lover, even as he tried to sound sympathetic.
5: Valerie wasn't a monster. She clearly had reached a breaking point, and I can't say that I condone what she wanted to have done. As a doctor, just as a human being, you know, taking someone's life is not okay with me.
4: So you're saying you two were not in on this together?
5: Not in on having anybody killed, absolutely not.
4: Did you mastermind the plan to have Megan and Mac killed?
5: There was never a plan to have anybody killed, so no, I did not mastermind a plan to have Megan and or Mac killed.
4: Do you believe Valerie was the mastermind behind this plan?
5: She asked for something to happen that she clearly wanted to have happen. I don't think she masterminded. I think that she progressively got there.
0: Convenient for Leon, Valerie wasn't around to defend herself. Then again, he was the one about to go on trial.
7: Coming up.
5: You need to restate your question.
7: A suspect not as clever as he thinks, or just clever enough to convince a jury.
5: I never asked to have anybody hurt, killed, harmed. kidnapped

0: Harris County Prosecutor Samantha Connect and her co-counsel Cameron Callaghan knew they had a strong case against Leon Jacob for solicitation of capital murder and additionally for solicitation of kidnapping. They also knew they had a potential problem.
1: As you headed to trial, what was going to be the cornerstone of your case?
2: The recordings.
3: The recordings. There was no way that he was going to be able to get himself out of all of the things that he said.
1: What would you say was the weakest part of your case?
2: Well, an aspect of the recordings as well. The defendant is educated. He's intelligent. He was cautious in his approach to talking to the undercover officer.
0: That was the problem. In all those recorded conversations, Leon never said, "Kill Megan." Yet the prosecutors had to prove that's exactly what he meant.
4: Leon Jacob does not stop until he gets what he wants.
0: The trial began on March 20th, 2018. The prosecution called the bail bondsman, Michael Kubosh, who told the jury he had no doubt Leon wanted to hire a hitman to kill Megan.
5: Felt like I was talking to the devil himself.
0: The state then called the supposed hitman turned informant, Taz, who testified that he, too, knew exactly what Leon wanted done.
6: I asked him to bring $2,500 to see how serious he is.
7: And he brought that money?
6: Yes.
0: Prosecutors played the tape, where Leon discussed in detail how he, as a doctor, might get rid of Megan.
3: He might not have said murder, he might not have said kill, but he knew what he was asking for.
0: One of the star witnesses was the man who played dead. Mac McDaniel, alive and well, told the jury that he didn't want Leon, a man accused of stalking an assault, anywhere near his daughter.
8: Did you convey to Valerie your wishes that Natalie not be around the defendant?
9: Yes.
0: Motive, said the prosecutors, for Leon to have Mac killed.
4: Mac, and maybe even the courts may get involved, are going to make Valerie choose between her daughter and the defendant. She's going to choose her daughter.
0: Mac recounted the emotional moment when he learned about the murder plot.
9: That if they would have been successful, Natalie would have not had any parents.
0: Then it was Megan's turn. No gag or zip ties this time. She told the jury she had no doubt Leon wanted her dead.
8: Were you scared?
10: Very scared.
8: How did that affect how you felt about your safety around the defendant?
10: I was terrified.
0: Defense attorney George Parnum said the prosecution had it all wrong. Leon didn't want anyone killed.
11: He wasn't suggesting that this be done.
0: He argued Leon was just a lovelorn ex-boyfriend who'd gone overboard with big talk.
11: His braggadocious and then backtracks.
0: You might think that would make him a risky witness, but Leon wanted to testify.
12: I never asked to have anybody hurt, killed, harmed, kidnapped. We had multiple discussions or multiple conversations about not wanting to harm or hurt anybody.
0: The state said that was just semantics. On cross-examination, prosecutor Samantha Connect pointed out that despite Leon's claim he hadn't explicitly asked for Megan or Mac to be killed, he didn't exactly shy away from violent talk.
8: Snatch her, put her in a room, and tell her if she doesn't leave, I'm going to kill her parents, right?
12: If that's what you say, I said.
8: Did you say it, Mr. Jacob?
12: Sure.
0: As for Leon's claim he never suggested killing Megan?
8: If you injected someone with potassium chloride and stopped their heart, that it would hurt them?
12: Yes.
8: It would kill them?
12: Yes.
8: You knew that as a doctor?
12: Yes.
3: When we would ask him a question, if he didn't feel like we had phrased it right, he would rephrase it for us.
12: You need to restate your question and put it into context.
3: I believe that he felt like he was smarter than Cameron and I.
1: Did you just want to smack him?
3: Yes.
0: Leon, they argued, didn't care who lived or died in his wake.
4: He did nothing to stop this. In his mind, his ex-girlfriend is sitting by herself in a warehouse somewhere in this city, zip-tied, with duct tape around her mouth. He thinks he can just walk away from this.
0: It took the jury all of an hour and 15 minutes to decide Leon's fate.
13: Will the jury find the defendant, Leon Philip Jacob, guilty of solicitation of capital murder?
0: Guilty of all charges. And in Texas, the jury can also decide punishment. In the penalty phase, prosecutors called a new witness, Leon's ex-wife, Annie.
7: She testified in vivid detail that Leon was abusive.
8: What did the defendant tell you?
14: That was my punishment for calling the police, was being held in the bed with a knife to my throat.
8: This defendant cannot be trusted to live among us. A guilty verdict without the appropriate punishment is hollow.
1: There's something you want out of the punishment phase.
15: I would never want him to be able to do this to somebody else, because if it wasn't me, if it wasn't Valerie, if it wasn't Annie, it's going to be somebody else. And that needs to stop.
7: The jury sentenced Leon to life in prison. Afterwards, Megan addressed him directly.
16: While you sit in jail, I hope you think of me. The girl that you called poor and uneducated. It's because of me you will be in prison for life.
3: I was really proud of her. I think it took incredible courage on her part to see this through.
7: Megan knows, in a way, she was lucky.
15: Every day, there are women that are in situations like this that don't have the means to get out. I've had so many people help me, and I just want to make a difference for those who don't have a voice.
17: That's all for now. I'm Lester Holt. Thanks for joining us.
18: It was getting dark as the hunter pulled the trigger. The shape someone said looked like a bear wasn't.
19: And I heard this god-awful scream.
18: But was this an accident?
20: There is absolutely no allegation of evil intent.
18: Or something else?
21: She says, I'm worth more to her dead than I am alive.

0: Thanks for joining us. I'm Lester Holt. To outsiders, every marriage is a mystery, like the couple in the story you're about to see. Some saw two people in love, others a marriage in trouble. But all agreed this husband and wife did have one thing going for them. They both loved hunting. They were also both excellent shots. So good, they rarely missed, whatever the target. Here's Keith Morrison.
1: Twilight. The day going fast now. Night eating up the rotted track, the meadow, the wild black wood. When did she know? Now, as she steadied herself in the truck bed, was it hours ago in September sunlight? Did she know already back at the camp in the morning? Or was it later, much later, when they showed her the evidence and darkness swallowed them all?
2: They call it the Rock, this great, gorgeous island with its fishing fleets and its coves and its mile after mile of primeval woods. A place to fall in love. A place where love can sour and turn, perhaps, to murder.
1: Except, surely not. Not here in Newfoundland, Canada, with its small, sweet towns, its hospitable people, its vast and ancient forests, teeming with bear and moose and caribou, remote, quiet, not quite crime-free, but close. And so the question that arose that awful September night was this. Had crime, vicious crime, been imported to Newfoundland? Or was it no crime at all? You'll have to come here if you hope to find the answer. Another bucolic place 1,500 miles southwest of Newfoundland in rural eastern Pennsylvania, where Mark Harshbarger met the love of his life, Mary Beth.
3: Mark said when he saw her, he said, "Oh, I want to marry her." And when she saw Mark, she said, "I'm going to marry that man."
1: Mary Beth was floating on air, told her friend Madge, "This is it, he's the one."
3: So it was as if they were meant for each other. And they were very much in love, very much in love.
1: And when Mark talked to his sister Sharon about Mary Beth, over the moon he was.
4: He started a conversation with me a couple times and he said, "Did you ever just look at somebody and know that they were the right person for you?"
3: They were so suited to each other, so suited.
1: Mark was the apple of his father's eye, Lee Harshbarger, who knew love when he saw it.
5: He thought that she was just what he was looking for.
1: Mark was an expert hunter, learned at his daddy's knee, and what do you know, so was Mary Beth. Not many girls like her.
5: She was very much for the outdoors, too, for hunting and fishing.
6: He was crazy about her.
5: She was very good with the rifle. Yeah. She could shoot.
1: So she could. Here's how Mark and Mary Beth celebrated their marriage. And later, they both joined what must surely be one of the most exclusive clubs anywhere.
5: They shot competitively in a exclusive 1,000-yard club, and it's very difficult to shoot at a target 1,000 yards away.
1: No kidding. Anyway, as love grew, so did the young couple's collection of precision rifles.
6: You've got to have a very special sort of gun to do that, right?
5: Yes, you have to have good equipment, and you have to be good with that equipment.
6: Sure. In addition to the skill, what does the equipment provide to help people see targets that far away?
5: Well, they had very good scopes.
1: Of course, shooting was by no means all they did. They had a couple of babies to add to the daughter Mary Beth brought into the marriage. And when Mark first became a father...
3: I remember how happy he was. It was a little girl. And she was so thrilled, and he was too. He would look at the baby in the bassinet, and he could sit there for hours.
1: Something else about Mark. He was a good provider. His contracting job paid well enough, he was able to build a big new home for his growing family, which, by 2006, included a baby boy. He enjoyed having family around, too, like older brother Barry and his wife Linda.
7: For the first time in his life, he was really happy with things.
1: Of course, nothing is perfect. Mark's other older brother, Dean, had issues with Mary Beth.
8: So she hated me.
1: Might have been mutual. Anyway, all things considered, Mark was a happy man, as he told his sister, Susan.
9: If I die tomorrow, I've lived a good life.
1: And then in the summer of 2006, Mark and Mary Beth planned the ideal vacation, ideal for them anyway, a hunting trip to one of their favorite and frequent destinations, Newfoundland.
5: You know, the night before they left for Newfoundland, he told me, he said, you should see Mary Beth shoot that rifle. He said, you know, these little plastic pill bottles, she can hit one of those at 250 yards with the rifle. And that is pretty fine shooting.
1: It was September 2006. They packed up the truck and camper, took their baby boy and four-year-old daughter with them, and also Mark's brother, Barry. They drove up to Nova Scotia, took the ferry 7 hours across the ocean to Newfoundland.
7: Everything was as fine as it could be.
1: They hired a guide, shot a few caribou. Mark bagged a black bear. People at the hunting lodge noted how affectionate Mark and Mary Beth were, calling out, I love you, every time they separated, even briefly.
7: It was a beautiful country, a beautiful trip. He was more than happy with life.
1: Then, day six, early evening, they set out on one last hunt. Mary Beth's turn, perhaps, to bag a bear. They dropped off Barry to hunt by himself.
7: It was a rainy, dreary, foggy night. Wind was blowing. It was an excellent time for game to come out and move and feed, you know, with the early darkness.
1: Mark and the guide parked the truck in the clearing, got out and disappeared into the woods. Told Mary Beth they'd scare out a bear if they saw one. And she packed the kids into the cab and climbed into the bed of the pickup, positioned herself, peered through her powerful, light-enhancing rifle scope.
7: You still could see objects, you still could see, to an extent.
1: 15 minutes passed, almost dark now. Mary Beth saw movement. A bear? She peered through her gun scope, lined up the shot, squeezed the trigger. But it wasn't a bear.
0: Coming up, what did Mary Beth shoot?
8: I was looking and looking, and I fired. And I heard this god-awful scream.
0: When Dateline continues.
1: Deep in a wild wood in Newfoundland, last light fading, Mark Harshbarger and a guide headed back from their final hunt of the day as they approached the clearing where Mark's wife, Mary Beth, waited in the pickup truck with the kids. The guide stopped to relieve himself.
2: Alone now, Mark Harshbarger picked his way through the rough undergrowth, through ruts called skidders, sometimes 3 feet deep, and over fallen logs, and through grass which at the time was 3 to 5 feet high in front of him, about 200 feet in that direction. His wife, Mary Beth Harshbarger, was standing in the back of a pickup truck. Could she see him this far away?
1: That's when the guide heard the shot, stepped out of the woods, saw the body, felt for a pulse, called out to Mary Beth.
9: I said, what did you shoot at? She said, I shot at a bear. Did I get him? I said, no, you got married.
1: That was no bear she killed. It was her husband. It was pandemonium then. Kids wailing, Mary Beth sobbing, trying to go to the body. The guide held her back, put her in the truck, drove off to find a working phone, picked up Barry on the way.
7: And they come screaming, yelling, and Mary Beth was crying, and I didn't know what had happened. And she said, I'm so sorry. There had been an accident. The guide said, we got to go. And they said, Mark was involved in an accident. And I said, well, how is he? And he said, he's gone. I said, no, he can't be gone.
1: But Mark was gone, left dead back in the clearing. Once at the lodge, they called the police, the Royal Canadian Mounted Police, the RCMP.
7: Of course, they closed all the roads. They came in and did their investigating.
1: Mary Beth was a mess, appeared to be in shock. Just past 2 a.m., the Mounties recorded her version of events.
8: I was standing in the back of the truck with a loaded weapon, and I saw a black bear come out in the woods.
1: Saw it first with her naked eye, she said.
8: And I put my scope on him, and I was looking and looking, and I fired. And I heard this god-awful scream. It was horrible.
1: The bullet hit at mid-chest. He was dead in an instant.
8: And that was my husband.
1: But couldn't you tell in the twilight that it was him? wondered the Mounties.
10: Were you able to see clearly across the cutover for a considerable distance?
8: I thought I was, for the 50 yards I was looking at, for the bear.
10: Yeah.
8: I saw a clear bear.
10: What you're telling me is that you saw a bear in your scope?
8: And with my naked eye. I saw the movement with my naked eye, but my scope magnifies it, and I looked, and it was a bear.
1: And then she said, a little late for this conclusion,
8: no. I think it was too dark to shoot.
10: Okay.
8: I shouldn't have taken the shot.
10: Didn't get a clear picture?
8: I thought I had a clear picture, but obviously not.
1: So, now the questions veered into territory all too familiar to cops everywhere.
10: Mary Beth, have you and Mark ever had any marital issues or problems?
8: We had the perfect life, the perfect marriage, the perfect family.
10: Yeah.
8: I loved him so much. He was my everything. I couldn't wait for him to come home from work. That's what I live for. We had a great life, and we had so much in common.
10: Okay.
8: I don't know how to go without him.
10: Okay, well, I think we're done the interview right now.
1: The investigators left Mary Beth to grieve, and of course to call the family with the awful news. Mary Beth's first call was to her friend, Madge.
3: And she said, oh, Mark is dead. He was shot. And I asked her who shot him, and she said, I did. And she was crying so hard it was difficult to make out what she was saying. I said, have you told anyone? No, I'm calling you first.
1: Barry got on the phone too. Not to his father or his brother or sisters. He called his wife, Linda, asked her to deliver the news.
4: Linda called me and said, Mark is gone. And I said, what do you mean Mark's gone? And she said, Mary Beth shot him. She thought he was a bear and she shot him.
1: And then Sharon had to tell their father, Lee.
5: I'll never forget the look on her face when she came in, and right away it was Mark. Mark's gone.
6: Just like that.
5: Yeah, and that was the most devastating thing that ever happened to me in my life.
1: Mark was his baby, his hunting buddy, the son most like him. Back in Newfoundland, the Mounties asked Mary Beth, would she mind staying another day or so while they sorted things out? And of course she said yes, though neither she nor Barry slept at all that night.
7: I cried all night and threw up all night. It's a tragic experience to ever have to go through.
1: At first light, the Mounties headed back to the clearing to collect Mark's body and document what they saw on video. All very sad. In Newfoundland, as in many places, hunting accidents are, if not exactly common, an unfortunate reality. Chalk up another one. Then the cops got back to headquarters, and all hell broke loose.
7: They're getting bombarded and so on by the phone calls.
1: That is, calls from Mark's family, Dean mostly, demanding the police do something. So many calls. They asked Barry to tell them to stop.
7: They handed me a satellite phone. They said, our office can hardly perform their duties.
1: There was, of course, a reason for all those calls. And everybody would find out about that soon enough.
0: Coming up.
4: Immediately, we had that instinct that this wasn't an accident.

0: On September 17, 2006, less than 72 hours after Mary Beth Harshbarger said she mistook her husband for a bear, she left Newfoundland for the long, sad drive back to Pennsylvania. Her children and brother-in-law Barry with her. And Mark? His body was shipped back in a casket.
1: I don't know how to go without him.
0: And a few days after that tear-stained statement in the interview with the Mounties, she pulled up in Pennsylvania with some trophies in the truck. A few caribou carcasses promptly carved up for steaks, and that dead bear, the one Mark shot before she shot him. The bear she had stuffed and mounted, a way to honor her husband, she said, his last kill and all. But Mary Beth's in-laws, already demanding the Mounties open an investigation, now added to their complaints what they saw as appalling bad taste and an uncaring attitude. Mark's sister Susan.
2: If I would have killed someone, I would have been, you'd have had to put me under sedation. I mean, I cannot even imagine taking a life like that and being able to function.
3: Was she calm? Was she
2: very calm?
3: No, wasn't agitated or over the top at all?
2: Eerily calm. I did not want to believe that she did it on purpose. I gave her every opportunity to tell me that she was sorry. And it never happened. And there was no tears. There was no I'm sorry's, no, oh my God, what have I done? Nothing.
0: Of course, methods of grief are as varied and personal as there are grievers. Not really the in-laws' business to judge Mary Beth's method, perhaps. But as you'll see, they didn't seem to believe Mary Beth was grieving. And though they were all shocked by Mark's killing, they said, they weren't really surprised.
4: We all knew that something like that could happen.
0: Knew that this could happen? How? Well, for one thing, the Harshbargers knew very well that Mary Beth was a crack shot, that she was equipped in Newfoundland with a sophisticated, light-enhancing rifle scope, so really at about 200 feet. How could she have mistaken her own husband for a bear?
4: The fact that it was only 60 meters in an open area, I mean, right immediately had the instinct that this wasn't an accident. Just didn't make any sense.
0: No, the Harshbarger suspected the worst sort of foul play, a calculated, deliberate killing. By a woman they did not like or trust, not one bit. Especially Dean. His eyes were opened a few years earlier, said Dean, when he lived briefly with Mark and Mary Beth. Didn't end well.
5: I fell in bad favor with Mary Beth because she couldn't control me. It got really intense. She was so dominating in her manners.
0: Dean claimed he saw disturbing things during his short, unhappy stay with the couple.
5: Mary Beth would fly off the handle. I saw her slapping Mark and so on, just violently.
0: Slapping him?
5: Slapping him till his lips were bleeding. I often asked him why he wasn't afraid that she'd follow through sometime and end up shooting him or kill him. Yeah, and he said, our love for each other is so strong that she'd never do it. And he says if she did, she'd be losing the best thing ever happened to her.
0: Dean said he thought his little brother was crazy to stay with Mary Beth. But Mark loved her and defended her even when, according to the family, she acted up or got riled up.
5: He would take her for a ride in the Jeep and come back and everything would be fine.
6: Well, he seemed to be able to control her.
0: Of course, Dean wasn't alone. Not for long. Early on, the rest of the family saw the very same signs of trouble.
2: She never allowed him really to be with any of us alone.
3: She was always there.
4: Yeah, controlling.
2: It was like he was brainwashed.
0: As the news of Mark's death came crashing in on them, so did a 7-year-long backlog of grievances against Mary Beth. As they saw it, there'd been temper tantrums and wild spending sprees, disappearing acts. They said they put up with it because they loved Mark and they wanted to keep the family together. And they knew something else, too. They knew Mary Beth had been diagnosed as being bipolar. And when she didn't take her medication, like when she was pregnant...
2: Everyone was really afraid and uncomfortable to be around her.
4: I told him he needed to think of the safety of himself and those children, that she needed to get the appropriate treatment. And he was always concerned about if she was admitted somewhere, she wouldn't be allowed to hunt, and that's what they live for, and he didn't want her to lose her gun privileges.
0: But eventually, Mary Beth's mood became so severe, said the family, she agreed to let Mark take her to a psychiatric hospital just over a year before the hunting trip. The family says she signed the papers herself, a way to keep her hunting privileges. But she certainly did not like the place.
6: Oh, no, she said, nobody will ever put me in this place again when she got out of that.
0: And claimed the Harshbarger she blamed Mark for putting her there.
3: But did she ever forgive him for putting her into a psychiatric
5: I think that's
3: institution?
5: What brought this about, personally.
2: We've all thought that.
0: And so, when they heard about the accident, their minds went to that, and also some practical things. Mark had always been a good provider. He'd worked hard to pay for that big new house as it was being built, and just 5 months earlier, he and Mary Beth increased his life insurance by $500,000.
2: She says, I'm worth more to her dead than I am alive.
0: It was a joke at the time, said Susan, but it was certainly in their minds when Dean and his family made all those phone calls to the RCMP right after the shooting.
6: I wanted to talk to the commander of the mounted police, and I did.
0: But the Mounties, said the Harshbarkers, didn't seem to share their suspicions.
4: They had made the comments, how could we be questioning this?
5: And I stressed it to the point when I had one of the sergeants in the RCMP actually says, nobody tells me how to run our investigations.
0: So it was upsetting, said the Harshbargers, but what could they do? The Mounties apparently ruled out murder or any crime when they sent Mary Beth home with the bear and the caribou and the kids, Barry. The funeral was, to say the least, awkward, tense.
5: It was almost as if you drew a line down to the middle of the building. Some stayed over here, some stayed on that side.
6: I don't even know where his ashes were scattered. I don't know that.
0: Well, they may not have been scattered at all, actually. Here's the urn on a shelf in the house Mark built for Mary Beth. And that might have been the end of it, really. Except, of course, for the deep freeze that now split the family. But it wasn't the end of it. Because not long after, said Dean, a strange thing happened. Two of Mark's friends came forward, claimed Mark once made an unsettling prediction.
5: I think she's going to shoot me. And he said Mark hesitated and then added, and she won't miss.
0: And yet another funny thing. They were stacking up now. Oh boy, were they ever. This time, it was Barry. Suddenly, Barry's 20-year marriage ended. And as for what he did next, well, what in the world was happening?
7: Coming up, perhaps Mary Beth wasn't fighting with everyone in her husband's family.
3: Did you ever have a moment when you thought, I'm trespassing on my brother's life?
7: When Dateline continues.
0: In those sad, dark days after Mark Harshbarger's death, his family suspicion solidified into a determined accusation. His wife, Mary Beth, they were convinced had murdered Mark, their son and brother. And they told whoever would listen, she knew she wasn't shooting any bear up in the Newfoundland woods.
8: His family was terribly upset, of course. Then they started blaming her. They wanted a reason, and they wanted a person who would be responsible. Well, she was responsible, and she said she was, and she felt horrible. But they wanted more, I guess, more than just saying, yes, I did it, I'm so sorry.
0: Of all the Harshbargers, only Barry stood by Mary Beth. Barry, who expressed disgust at Brother Dean's accusation that she'd killed Mark out of revenge or maybe to collect insurance money. Dean just hated her, that's all, said Barry.
5: I feel it was a game. Just playing a game. And persuaded everybody else to feel the same that he could, you know.
0: Meanwhile, Barry did his best to comfort Mary Beth.
5: Crying and days at a time. I mean, nights without sleep. Who did she have? I mean, nobody really helped out. They say they offered to and so on, but nobody was here.
3: Yeah, but you were here.
5: As much as possible.
0: So much so that Barry's wife of 20 years walked out. And then, in what seemed to the rest of the family indecent haste, Barry moved in with Mary Beth.
2: He swore to me and broke down crying and put on such a good front. And he said, the only reason he's there is because of those kids. And he swore to me that that was the only thing that was going on.
5: Everybody in town knew there were a couple.
2: I still don't want to believe that. I've lost two brothers. I have lost two brothers, not one.
5: Instantly.
9: I just can't believe that these people think that they have a right to judge me. Do I judge them? Who they live with or who they sleep with?
3: Did you ever have a moment when you thought, I'm trespassing on my brother's life?
9: My brother's gone. It's no longer his life. I don't feel that way. Trespassing? No. I never looked at it that way. No.
0: By this time, family relationships were very sour.
6: Yes, they were.
0: Because what? They knew you suspected her.
6: Well, they knew that I couldn't accept the fact that things happened the way they did. It was just an accident. I couldn't accept that.
0: Which is why, since the Mounties didn't seem too interested, the Harshbargers took their suspicions to a police force closer to home.
5: I called the Pennsylvania State Police, and they in turn took it to the Wyoming County District Attorney's Office, and the detective there, he relayed it to the Mounties in Canada.
0: It was Dean who called the cops in Pennsylvania. Dean who'd pestered the Mounties right after the shooting, and Dean who learned that up in Newfoundland, investigators went out to the very spot in the brush where Mary Beth shot Mark and conducted a reenactment. The results? Inconclusive. It was possible, at least, that in high grass and low light, Mary Beth could have mistaken Mark for a bear. Though, of course, another conclusion was also possible. By this time, with some help from the Harshbargers, Pennsylvania media had gotten wind of Mark's death, and local gossip feasted on what was a juicy story. Accident or not?
6: It would be pretty hard to mistake a human for a bear.
0: And Mary Beth? She kept her mouth shut, at least in public. Though she did fight hard, eventually successfully, to pry the very substantial insurance money from firms which first refused to pay, she started competing again in local shooting contests. And when it came to the kids, Mary Beth claimed the Harshbargers never asked to see them, but Lee Harshbarger told us she prevented any contact with those grandchildren of his.
3: And you lost two grandchildren.
6: Yes, it's sad. It's a sad situation.
0: Then, finally, on the one-year anniversary of Mark's death, Mary Beth called the local NBC station, WBRE, to talk about a bench she'd put on her property.
10: What was the purpose for getting this bench here, Mary Beth? And I see candles here also. What is this for?
11: It's a memorial to Mark, my husband, for the children, because Mark was cremated.
10: What do you want them to know about you and Mark?
11: I love my husband very, very, very much. And he loved me.
10: What do you think he would say about some of this information that's going and rumors are flying around out there? What do you think he would say?
11: He wouldn't be really happy at all.
10: What do you see in your future?
11: It's unclear at this time. I live day to day.
0: As unclear as the result of the Mountie's second shooting recreation was. Still, local cops, at the request of the Mounties, were trying to put a case together. And by September 2007, the Pennsylvania cops had dug up enough, mostly material from Mary Beth's past, to lure two Mounties down to the U.S.
6: They were surprised that she did have a troubled past and a lot of things that I didn't know about.
0: There was, for example, an incident back in 1992. Mary Beth was convicted of assault, did a day in jail, a stretch of probation. The Mounties accepted a stack of investigative material from the Pennsylvania investigators.
6: They would take that back and they determined what would be the proper charge to charge her with.
0: Still, months went by as Mary Beth awaited her fate.
8: It has taken quite a toll on her to know that his family feels she is totally and completely responsible for Mark's death.
0: And then in 2008, the news. The Mounties were filing charges. She fought the extradition for 2 long years. But May 2010, almost 4 years after she shot what wasn't a bear, it was decided. Mary Beth Harshbarger would go on trial in Newfoundland. where a very curious thing would happen on the way to justice.
7: Coming up, Mary Beth's remarkable memory.
12: She knew the numbers off the top of her head.
3: That seems a little weird, isn't it?
12: It did raise eyebrows.
7: When Dateline...

0: The summer of 2010 cooled toward an early autumn here in Grand Falls, Newfoundland. Mary Beth Harshbarger was by now 45 years old. She'd been in the local jail awaiting trial for almost 5 months, while her live-in boyfriend and brother-in-law, Barry, the only Harshbarger on her side, supervised the babysitter watching the kids back in Pennsylvania.
1: It's been almost exactly 4 years since Mary Beth Harshbarger shot and killed her husband, Mark.
0: Mary Beth's story had by then ginned up quite a lot of public opinion, one way or the other. The question that drove the debate seemed maddeningly difficult to answer. Was it a simple hunting accident? Or did Mary Beth, a competition-level sharpshooter, put that hole in her husband's chest on purpose?
2: This was a case that raised a lot of questions for people. They'd ask themselves, what if?
0: Canadian press reporter Sue Bailey covered the story and the trial.
2: For people who believe Mary Beth Harshbarger, this was a horrible, tragic accident. And for people who don't believe her, they would say, well, if this was deliberate, how would you ever prove it?
0: And that's just the thing. For all the public chatter, murder was never on the table. The Mounties did not allege murder. It was not the charge against Mary Beth Harshbarger. Even though, as Mary Beth's Canadian attorney Carl Inder complained about the media,
3: they were reporting on this as if it were a murder charge or a manslaughter charge.
0: When the actual charge was criminal negligence causing death, big difference, very big difference. And yet,
4: you know, it was like there was a disconnect in some way between the charge that was being tried in the court and the charge of public opinion.
3: Read the criminal code. There is absolutely no allegation of evil intent.
0: Yes, really, agreed Crown Attorney Karen O'Reilly.
5: And the criminal negligence charge meant it was a non-intentional shooting.
0: The charge, in its simplest terms, that Mary Beth was criminally irresponsible when she squeezed the trigger in the gathering dark that awful night. A big deal, nonetheless, in Canadian law. There are severe penalties for that sort of thing here. A maximum life sentence, in fact. It was big news, too, when Mary Beth's in-laws, the Harshbarkers, made their somber presence known with a pilgrimage to the lonely stand of brush where Mary Beth's bullet found her mark. And when, on September 13, 2010, 4 years to the week after the incident in the brush, Mary Beth was led into the courthouse for trial. In fact, the public fascination with the case was sufficiently intense that her attorney advised her to elect to be tried by a judge alone.
3: Oh, it would have been foolish to bring this to a jury.
4: Why do you say that?
3: I was just afraid that a jury might think, well, okay, she's an American, you know, using a gun. Maybe she did intend to kill.
0: So, in front of a judge, but no cameras, no jury, the hunting guide recalled the fateful moment.
6: I said, why did you shoot at her? She said, I shot at a bear. Did I get him? I said, no, you got there.
0: The Mounties told about their inconclusive recreations, about the twilight, the brush, the tall grass in which Mary Beth claimed she saw a bear.
7: It was very rugged terrain. There was a lot of tree stumps and fallen trees, very poor footing, as I recall.
8: And as you entered the scene, or the grass was fairly tall. As you went in, it got taller.
0: But the star witness was Mary Beth herself, the audio tape version. That is, the recorded story she told the Mounties right after shooting her husband.
9: It was low to the ground. It looked to be about this big and black and rounded at the back and the head of a bear.
10: Yes. Yeah. Do you know now what it was that you fired at?
9: Yep.
10: So it wasn't...
9: I didn't see him in the scope. I didn't see him with my eye.
10: Okay.
9: I didn't see him at all.
10: Yeah.
9: But he's dead.
0: And then, some evidence that Mary Beth's in-laws believed to be particularly incriminating. During her recorded chat with the Mounties, Mary Beth was asked if there was life insurance.
9: Yes, on both of us. He has one through work. I don't know what that's worth. Probably a year's pay, $60,000. We have one through New York Life. That's worth $100,000. And then we just got some through State Farm in May. And that's worth $500,000 on him.
0: A big, brand new life insurance policy on Mark. And listen to what happens when the policeman asks this apparently horrified and heartbroken woman for details.
10: Would you be able to provide me, I don't expect you to do it now, but phone numbers of those?
9: I can give it to you now, I think.
10: Okay.
9: State Farm is Area code 570.
10: Yes.
9: 836.
10: You know New York?
9: My representative is a good friend. Her number is 570-836.
2: She knew the numbers off the, you know, top of her head.
4: That seems a little weird, doesn't it?
2: I'd have to look up the number, but yeah. It did raise eyebrows.
0: But as for the Harshbarger's allegations that Mary Beth was a dangerous loose cannon that Mark may have feared for his own safety, those allegations did not make it into the trial, because the Crown Attorney didn't allege even for a minute that Mary Beth intended to kill her husband. So, for the prosecution, the Harshbarger's accusations were irrelevant, and the case was about criminal carelessness only.
2: When you look at the evidence that the prosecution did introduce, the points that were stressed were that Mary Beth Harshbarger is an experienced hunter. She herself describes herself as a good shot. And yet, that night, she fired on a target that she hadn't identified.
0: And Mary Beth's defense? For one thing, the owner of the hunting lodge said, maybe Mark did look like a bear that night.
7: They were dressed in these navy blue coveralls, 2 or 3 day beard, the real dark complexion.
11: How many bears do you estimate you've seen in the wild?
7: Maybe a couple hundred.
11: Describe how they move.
7: They'll just stand on their hind legs and sniff and sniff and probably walk toward you a bit. They will go from one side to the next.
3: He was walking in a rolling motion downhill, watching his step in diminishing light. He unknowingly exhibited the characteristics of a bear.
0: For the Harshbarger family, the trial was not easy.
12: I wanted and waited 4 years, so it came with a lot of mixed emotions in that courtroom.
0: And then the judge adjourned the case for a week to ruminate about his verdict. A criminal negligence conviction would send Mary Beth to prison here in Canada for years, possibly even for life. So, what would it be?
13: Coming up, the verdict.
2: She was visibly shaking, waiting for the judge to...
0: Trembling.
2: She was just shaking.
13: When Dateline...

0: It would not be accurate to say the Harshbarger family was satisfied with the Canadian case against their in-law, Mary Beth. They believe Mary Beth committed murder when she shot Mark Harshbarger, then claimed she thought he was a bear. Still, criminal negligence causing death, the actual charge against Mary Beth, could bring a long sentence, even life in prison. And on October 1st, 2010, 4 years after the shooting, justice was about to be served. Again, a very nervous Mary Beth was led into the courtroom in Grand Falls, watched by Sue Bailey of the Canadian Press News Agency.
1: She was visibly shaking, waiting for the judge to...
0: Trembling.
1: She was just shaking.
0: Carl Inder, Mary Beth's attorney, had the jitters too.
2: I was nervous. It was a cliffhanger. He kept us all in suspense for the bulk of his decision.
0: In suspense because the judge read from a 35-page decision he'd written. It went on for quite some time.
3: What she shot at was what she hit.
0: And then, finally...
2: I think about halfway through page 30 of the 35-page decision, he showed his hand.
3: People cannot always act perfectly. And even when people act reasonably, accidents, unfortunately, can occur. The charge of criminal negligence against Mrs. Harshbarger is dismissed.
0: And that was that. Not guilty of any crime at all, Mary Beth Harshbarger was free to go.
1: She burst into tears and was led out, and you could hear her sobbing as she was taken into the back room.
2: It was great relief. I was glad for my client. It was a lot of work. And it turned out, they don't always turn out, Keith.
0: Mary Beth left the courthouse with her attorney and departed for Pennsylvania the very next day. Free to return to the kids and Barry and her lovely big house and her Porsche and her Hummer and what was left of the $600,000-plus insurance settlement and furious relatives.
4: She knows what she did, and in my opinion, she killed Mark intentionally. She's getting away with murder.
5: It was unbelievable that they would let her off with no consequences, no penalty whatsoever.
6: Are you happy, Miss Mary Beth?
0: And Mary Beth might have expected a sunny sort of reception upon her return home to her big farmhouse. But there was a bit of a shake-up back at the homestead. Barry had run off with the babysitter. They'd moved out, got married. You might wonder what Mary Beth thought about it all. The shooting, the in-laws, the accusations, the trial, Barry. Well, of course we did too. We met with Mary Beth as she went about rebuilding life with the kids after spending all those months in jail awaiting trial. She told us she avoids contact with the Harshbargers now, and for that matter, just about everybody in the little towns around her where the gossip churns as usual. We made a date for an on-camera interview so she could tell her side of the story, and then as the date approached, she changed her mind. Won't do it, she said. Don't care what anybody thinks about me.

0: taught his son to love, and that his son so loved to hunt.
1: He had a favorite saying, "Well, Dad, that was another fine day afield." That was very, very rewarding.
0: And Mary Beth? Probably the gift she sent her attorney is as heartfelt a comment as we'll get.
2: Well, she sent me a little token of her appreciation, a bumper sticker that read, "It is as bad as it gets, and they are out to get you." And I thought that was pretty fitting.
3: That's all for now. I'm Lester Holt. For all of us at NBC News, thanks for joining us.
4: I was in my room. It was all dark, and everything was just spinning away from me into, like, blackness. It was terrifying.
5: It was a whirlwind romance with Mr. Right that morphed into a mind-bending mystery.
6: My blood ran cold. She was like, "I feel like I'm being watched."
4: My phone would be followed. He said, "You could be under surveillance."
5: Followed? Surveillance? She'd step right into the Twilight Zone. Hidden codes, government agents, undercover spies.
7: I was so scared.
5: Who was this man she was about to marry?
8: Your brain has got to be saying, "Holy cow."
5: To learn the truth, she would launch a secret mission of her own.
9: Testing, testing.
5: A high-stakes game of spy versus spy.
10: You were your own detective here.
4: I was. He wasn't going to stop unless somebody stopped him.
5: I'm Lester Holt, and this is Dateline. Here's Dennis Murphy with The Mystery Man.
11: What's love got to do with it? Well, as Michelle Lewis tells it, just about everything. Love, her new guy, at long last made her tingle as though ginger ale had filled her heart.
4: I felt really good about myself. He was just a wonderful person.
11: But why, oh why, should something so good and rare lead to such a dark place? A shadowy world where nothing was as it seemed. Where secrets became goggles blinding the truth.
12: This is so intricate and so dark.
11: As she was pulled deeper into the riptide of her fiancé's hidden underworld, she joined forces with a woman an ocean away to uncover the truth.
13: He has intruded on every part of your body, of your mind.
11: Would Michelle be as patient at the game of revenge as she'd been in the game of love? Michelle Lewis is a born caregiver. As a little girl in southern New Jersey, she daydreamed about working somewhere in medicine, helping people. Sure enough, as an adult, she got her nursing degree and reported happily to the labor and delivery ward.
8: You're with the team delivering babies, right?
4: I do. It's wonderful every day. You connect with your patients. I'm there with them the whole way. I've cried with them. I've laughed with them. It's amazing.
11: Fellow nurse Robin Meyer said Michelle was a natural as a nurse and as a best friend.
12: She's a light in a dark place. She's wonderful. She's the one trying to brighten up somebody else's bad day.
11: But Michelle has seen her own share of bad days. For years, she struggled in a difficult marriage, eventually moving with her kids into her mother Shirley's house.
14: She knew that she would be the single parent, and she put her best foot forward to do that.
11: After calling it quits with her husband, she started to explore the possibility of finding new love. She went online.
4: I wanted somebody who was established, had their stuff together.
11: One man caught her eye. His name was Liam Allen.
4: He seemed to be well-traveled, well-versed. Everything he had said was what I was looking for.
11: They agreed to meet for coffee at the mall.
4: I walked in. He was exactly like his photo. Very warm, smile, very nice, very charming. I would say it was probably a good 4 hours, 4 or 5 hours that we just sat there and talked.
8: So this is a long cup of coffee this day.
4: This is a long cup of coffee. I had a really good vibe when we parted.
11: As they talked more in the days that followed, Liam Allen opened up about his life. Never married, no kids. Like Michelle, Liam had been born in New Jersey, but was raised in the United Kingdom.
8: Nice little lilt to the voice, huh?

0: Like the accent.
1: Another bonus, he was geographically desirable. Liam had a nice house in the nearby town of Cherry Hill.
0: He had sent me photos of it. He had sent me renovation photos of before, during, and after.
1: All well and good, but she wanted to know more about his resume.
2: The guy at the mall you met is nice, but I need to know more. And do you have some ID, bud?
0: Well, I did go to the internet, typed in his name, nothing came up. I'm like, okay, so he's not like some crazy criminal with a past record.
1: Michelle could feel herself letting go. She felt comfortable about starting to see Liam more.
0: But it felt good to be myself again, to laugh again, to be happy.
1: But Michelle soon discovered Liam Allen came with boundaries. Notably, he told her he couldn't spend time with her outside of the hours of 9 to 5.
0: He did warn me that a lot of nights and weekends he would not be available.
2: Did you think it was a little bit off-putting?
0: I thought it was a little bizarre.
1: Liam explained his odd schedule was related to his nighttime work with a medical record software company. But still, it bothered her. Why could he barely send her a text while on the job?
2: He used to talk about what, being on the map and off the map?
0: It's kind of what I started to use, was on the map and off the map for the blackout times.
1: When Michelle asked Liam about why he was so distant, he slowly began to reveal some jaw-dropping information. His true line of work wasn't in computers. He took out his phone and pointed to some letters at the top of the screen.
0: And it just says UK. And he says, you know, this says UK because I work for the British government.
1: Liam Allen went on to describe his assignment for the British Ministry of Defense as a kind of glorified chauffeur, shuttling foreign dignitaries and other VIPs back and forth between New York and D.C. And as for that medical software company, well, it was real.
0: He also was asked to obtain personal medical information on targeted people.
2: Targeted people? So he's in the secret world. It's a spy, Michelle.
0: Pretty much.
1: It was a doozy of a secret. Liam Allen, the easy-chatting, established man, turns out to be a spy for the British government.
2: Your brain has got to be saying, holy cow, what is
0: yes.
2: this guy telling me, right?
0: I was a little taken aback.
2: Are you starting to drift out of your body as you're hearing this story?
0: I was a little concerned, but he was willing to kind of hold my hand through it.
1: And there was more. Liam told her that to date him seriously, she'd need to follow his rules. And that meant disclosing her entire personal life to the British authorities and undergoing her own government security clearance.
0: He told me that in the coming weeks, he would bring me an application. I said, oh, I have apply? To be with you? And he said, no, he said, because I work for the Ministry of Defense, you need to be security checked.
2: He's telling you you're going to be introduced into this secret life.
0: Pretty much,
2: of British intelligence.
0: He told me I could think about it.
1: On the plus side, once she got clearance, Liam said there'd be no more communication blackout periods. But if she declined the vetting process, she could never meet his parents or even visit his house.
0: I couldn't meet them. I couldn't go to the Cherry Hill home. Like, we had like no-go zones.
2: So this is getting stranger and stranger, Michelle, huh?
0: Very, very strange.
2: Did you think this is quite cool or really kind of scary?
0: A little of both.
3: Liam Allen. Was this guy some kind of a James Bond or Jason Bourne? When we come back, the spy games begin. What other secrets might this man of mystery be keeping?
2: You put that name into Google.
0: I did.
2: What came back?
0: Horrific, horrific news. Beyond anything I could have expected.
3: When Dateline continues.
1: The guy Michelle Lewis had been dating was shaping up to be Mr. Right. Right up to the point he told her he worked for the British government as some kind of covert operative. But she was willing to try to make things work. Michelle needed to prove she could keep a secret, because Liam had just given her a manila envelope stuffed with official-looking documents, the security clearance application.
0: Everything was very personal information, background information, date of birth, social security number. And then in the pages after that, it was almost like taking the SATs. It was like an essay format.
2: Did you do it? Did you fill out the form?
0: I did not.
1: But Michelle would soon find out that Liam had already passed on her name to his bosses. And they were already checking up on her.
0: In May is when I first received an odd text message from a number I didn't recognize.
1: The person introduced himself as Tom Chalmers from the Five Star Realty Company. He said, "I understand that you made an inquiry regarding one of our overseas properties located in the UK, specifically an Allen home model."
2: Little light bulb there?
0: Not at first. It took me a minute.
1: She noticed the texts were coming from the 202 area code, Washington, D.C.
0: That's when the light bulb hit. I was like, oh, these are...
2: This is part of your security clearance.
0: Yes.
2: Did you ride with it? Did you play your part?
0: I did, because I thought that's what was expected of me. So yeah, I did. I went along with the code. It was crazy.
1: And the ride was about to get a lot crazier.
0: He said that my phone would be followed. Like, mine and Liam's phones were kind of like dots on a map.
1: And Liam Allen even told Michelle and her mom to expect some surveillance at their own house.
4: He says, "Don't be surprised if a car rides by. They're just checking you out." So like 10, 15, 20 minutes later, a car would ride by with dark windows, and he says, "They just seen you on the porch."
5: She was like, "I feel like I'm being watched. I feel like I'm under a microscope, and I feel like it's starting to creep me out."
1: If Michelle's life was no longer quite her own, soon she was being asked to risk even more. Again, in coded language, Tom Chalmers instructed her to transfer some money into a certain account.
2: Your personal money?
0: My personal money.
2: And what was that for?
0: It was to basically prove that I was committed to everything. I was committed to Liam, committed to the process.
1: The money transfers of a few hundred dollars would be returned when the security clearance was complete. Michelle followed through and held on.
0: I had a strange gut feeling that told me I need to keep going, that the light at the other end will be worth it.
2: Liam Allen would be worth it.
0: He would be worth it.
1: Now, a few months into their relationship, Liam was decidedly on the map at home. Turned out he was great with Michelle's children, especially her teenage daughter.
4: He related to Victoria very well. He was there for her.
1: But behind the scenes, Michelle was starting to realize just how deep and dangerous Liam Allen's covert connections really were. There was the time he showed up late to a summer wedding wearing heavy winter clothing, only to tell her to keep her eye on the news.
0: And the following week is when the whole Edward Snowden story broke.
1: When she learned Snowden had sought asylum in the cold country of Iceland, she realized her boyfriend must have played a part.
0: I knew before it was a big deal, which is a little creepy. Then the news
2: came. It's a little creepy now, Michelle.
0: It is creepy.
1: And it wasn't the only time, Michelle says, that Liam tipped her off about a world event before it went public.
0: When Kate Middleton had her baby, I had a couple hours notice on that. Syria, I knew about the attacks in Syria before it hit mainstream media.
2: So he was getting secret mojo from somebody.
0: He knew somebody somewhere who knew something. And I knew too.
1: And then came that strange early morning phone call from one of Liam's British handlers.
0: 4 o'clock on the dot. My phone starts going off. "Hey, wake up, wake up. I got to talk to you."
1: The handler felt she should be clued in about Liam's treacherous past. He was way more than a driver. After 9/11, he'd been dispatched to an elite mission in the Middle East to spearhead the takedown of top bad guys, faces from the military's infamous terrorist deck of cards.
2: So your Liam was an operative. He was a commando, basically, in the war against terrorism.
0: It was very, very heavy news.
1: The question now had to be asked. How much did the terrorists know about him and the people closest to him? A chilling thought. But any fears about terrorists would be pushed aside. Because a few weeks before Christmas, Liam asked for Michelle's hand in marriage.
2: On his knees?
0: On his knee. And I said yes.
1: Her family and friends were thrilled for her.
5: Michelle came to work, and I looked, and she went kind of like this, and I was like, oh!
4: This is what she wanted. So I was pleased with it.
1: But what should have been a happy new chapter together was the start of a descent into chaos. Liam began coming around less and less, skipping Christmas celebrations with her family.
2: Mr. Wonderful never showed.
0: Didn't show. I was so upset. I was infuriated. I was absolutely infuriated. I was crushed.
1: Then in January, Michelle discovered she was pregnant.
2: And how did that conversation, "I've got some news for you," go?
0: No, he told me he needed to process.
2: There's a disconnect.
0: Yes.
1: Hurt, confused, she searched her memory for when it all went wrong. And she recalled a detail about her inscrutable fiancé. A couple of weeks before, she had nosed into Liam's wallet.
0: Something urged me to look in it. I opened it up and I pulled out a card and it said, William Allen Jordan.
2: William Allen Jordan?
0: Mm-hmm. And I was like, wow, this isn't him. It's close, but it's not him.
1: At the time, she'd tucked the information away, thinking it must be an alias used for undercover work. But now, she decided to dig some more.
2: You put that name into Google?
0: I did.
2: What came back?
0: Horrific, horrific news. Beyond anything I could have expected.
2: Enter, and it just gets worse and worse and worse.
0: The more I read, the worse it gets.
3: Coming up.
6: This is not a surprise to me. I knew this was going to happen.
3: A revelation from halfway around the world. Another woman with another tale about Liam Allen.
6: It was devastating. It was crushing. It was like coming out of the Matrix.
3: When David...

0: Michelle Lewis had been poring over a flood of shocking information she found online about her fiancé, Liam Allen.
1: I was in my room. It was all dark, and everything was just spinning. The hallway was going away from me into, like, blackness. I was literally sick.
0: He was notorious. No better word for this William Allen Jordan, the true name on Liam's wallet ID. She saw that someone had even written a book about him, a woman named Mary Turner Thompson, who lived in Scotland. She emailed the author.
1: I said, oh my God, I'm dating this man right now.
2: And I immediately sent her my phone number.
0: Mary had been expecting the call from Michelle or someone just like her.
2: This is not a surprise to me. I knew this was going to happen.
0: And the story Mary Turner Thompson in Scotland began to tell Michelle Lewis back in New Jersey was eerily similar to Michelle's own. It began in late 2000. Mary was a single mother living in Edinburgh when she met a man named Will Jordan.
2: He was charming, he was tall, he was good looking, and he just seemed to be, you know, a really, really nice guy.
0: He told her he was from America and worked in IT. She found him highly intelligent, humble, and family-oriented. Spending time with Mary's daughter, now older.
2: He would, you know, play games and stuff. It's him. Oh, yay, we're going to have fun today.
0: But just as Michelle Lewis would experience years later, Mary also grew frustrated with his frequent absences.
2: I wasn't happy with this at all, so I started digging into his background a bit and trying to find out more about him.
0: Mary, in her private detective mode, traced Will Jordan to an address. And when she peeked over the fence into the house's yard, she saw children's toys. She confronted him.
2: He sat down and said, I have something to tell you. And he explained to me that he was working for the ODCI, more commonly known in the UK as CIA.
0: That house with toys in the yard, he explained it was actually a safe house for agents, only staged to look like a family lived there. A female agent on site sometimes posed as his wife. And as time passed, Will Jordan gave Mary all the proof she needed to believe him. She spoke with other agents on the phone. And when he was called away, she received his dispatches from the War on Terror.
2: I can't really complain. You know, it's rather like complaining about Superman not coming back for dinner.
0: So Mary kept a stiff upper lip when Jordan postponed their wedding date after being sent on an assignment. But they did eventually get married. And soon after, they welcomed their first child. It was a baby girl whom they named Ailey.
3: He was, like, really fun, but then, like, kind of strict. It was almost like you knew he cared about you.
0: A baby boy named Zach soon followed. But not long after, Will Jordan's work threatened Mary and the children in the most dire way imaginable.
2: He explained to me that insurgents that he had dealt with in the past were now threatening him and that they were going to steal the children, kidnap them, and rip bits off them and send them through the post unless we came up with money to pay them off.
0: Frantic, Mary sold her house and emptied her bank account.
2: I had nothing left, and I just thought, you know, there is no further down I can go.
0: But how wrong she was. Almost 4 years into her marriage to Will Jordan, the phone rang.
2: April the 5th, 2006, I got a phone call from a woman who said, are you Mary Turner Thompson? And I said, yes. And she said, are you also Mrs. Jordan? And I said, yes. And she said, I'm the other Mrs. Jordan.
0: That's when the other Mrs. Jordan delivered the knockout punch.
2: And she said, have you been told I'm an agent? And I said, yes. And she said, I've been told you're an agent.
0: Mary confirmed the sickening truth. Both were married to William Allen Jordan, and both had children by him. Their husband was no special agent, just a fraud and a bigamist.
2: It was devastating. It was crushing. It was like the whole of my... It was like coming out of the Matrix.
0: Now it was Michelle Lewis's turn back in New Jersey to absorb the massive import of what Mary was telling her.
1: Everything was a lie. Everything was a lie. He had been married. He had children.
4: Are you angry, heartbroken, or somewhere in between?
1: Oh, everything. I was, like, putting all your feelings in a blender and hitting the highest setting.
0: And even more shocking, Michelle learned that it hadn't been just Mary and the other Mrs. Jordan in this man's life. There were others. Oh, yes, there were.
2: He has 13 children by 6 different women. He had 2 wives and 5 fiancés in 2005.
0: This baker's dozen of sons and daughters lived in several different countries. He had 4 children within 1 year by 3 different women. Mary sums up her take on his MO, to target single mothers, get them pregnant, and then siphon away from them money and other valuables.
2: And the thing is, he doesn't pick dim women either. He picks intelligent women, because otherwise it's like playing chess with a toddler.
0: Mary exposed Jordan in her book, The Bigamist. And after realizing he'd ultimately taken her for around $300,000, she also helped put him in prison. In 2006, he was convicted in a British court of bigamy, fraud, and illegal possession of a stun gun. Mary says after Jordan spent 2.5 years behind bars, he was deported to the U.S.
2: And within about 6 months, I was contacted by the first of his victims in the USA.
0: Mary heard from a woman in the Northeast, another in Mexico.
2: The weird thing was, after 2010, there was nothing.
0: That is, until the call from Michelle Lewis. And once Michelle's head stopped spinning, she knew exactly what she wanted to do. Beat Will Jordan at his own game, and then bring him down for good.
1: I want to be one of his very last victims ever.
5: Coming up, Liam Allen, British spy. Meet Michelle Lewis, super spy.
6: Testing.
4: Does he suspect anything's going on here in this hidden camera stuff?
5: She is going rogue.
4: Did the authorities know that you were doing this?
1: No, they did not.
5: When Dateline continues.
0: Michelle Lewis's head spun like the dry cycle on a washer. Too much to take in. According to a woman named Mary in Scotland, the man she was engaged to marry was a rare breed of devious career criminal and a complete fraud.
4: He's a phantom. He doesn't even exist. You don't know who this person is, who this Liam Allen is.
1: No, he certainly wasn't who he portrayed. Everything was a lie.
4: Did you feel like the biggest fool who was ever born?
1: Oh, yeah. I was like, oh, my God, I can't believe I fell for this.
4: And Mary in Scotland said something to reassure you on that point, didn't she?
1: She did. I said, you know, oh, my God, I feel so ashamed. And she said, don't be. He's been doing this for 3 decades. She says he's very good.
0: And of all the things Michelle learned about William Jordan, one was most chilling. In 2006, he'd also pleaded guilty to failing to register as a sex offender. Michelle found out his prior conviction involved the daughter of one of his victims, a girl around the same age as Michelle's own daughter.
4: How awful is that?
1: Horrible. It was
4: this man I brought into the household, is he targeting my daughter, possibly?
1: Yeah, he was never alone with my kids, but I don't know what his long-term plans were.
0: But as tempting as it was for Michelle to just crawl in a hole and make it all disappear, she couldn't. For one, she was still pregnant with this man's child and had a supremely difficult decision to make.
1: His first wife said mental illness ran throughout the family lines. And as a nurse, I know how genetic that can be. Not only that, but it would have tied me to him forever to have that baby. So thinking long and hard, I chose to terminate.
4: And you know, as people hear your story, they will be judgmental about you because of that fact.
1: Oh, absolutely. But they're not walking in my shoes. It's not their life they have to live. It wouldn't be that child's life. This monster of a man would be labeled as their father.
0: The painful decision made, she vowed to make her broken dreams his last betrayal.
1: Now it was trying to prevent anyone else from being hurt, to stop his damage.
0: But how? First, Michelle confronted him at her house.
1: And I said, you know, here's Mary. And he looked at me a little quizzically. And I said, you know, your wife. And he just kind of closed his eyes and he just kind of sighed. And he said, you know. I said, oh, yes, I know everything.
0: But instead of disappearing, Will Jordan, the international man of mystery, did something surprising. First, he came clean. Sort of, explaining his misdeeds were a thing of the past. Then he tried to woo Michelle right back.
7: He very much thought that he had his claws in her so deep that she was just gonna roll over and say, okay, that's fine, I still love you.
0: And that gave Michelle an idea. If William Allen Jordan still wanted to play, then Michelle would give as good as she got. Through Mary Turner Thompson's connections, Michelle linked up with a surveillance video company.
1: He had brought me this purse, which has a camera built into this little rivet here. He fitted me with a vest that had a camera on it.
6: Testing.
0: Now she'd play the part of a spy and try to catch him making incriminating statements on video.
4: Did the authorities know that you were doing this?
1: No, they did not. They probably would have advised against it for safety purposes.
0: She chose a public place for their first meeting, agreeing to talk over coffee.
6: How's your parents doing?
8: They're okay.
0: After some chit-chat, Jordan assures her he's still the man she fell in love with, and that not everything about him is a lie.
6: Well, that's the hard part, because I'm trying to differentiate between what's true and what's not.
8: And you really can't. At the moment, you really can't. It's too soon.
4: Does he suspect anything's going on here in this hidden camera stuff?
1: I was hoping not, but I became very nervous and I started to fidget with my hands. I mean, I completely shredded a poor napkin.
0: Jordan even wonders aloud if she's taken the story to the press.
8: What's the worst that could happen? How can I cope with it if, you know, your next phone call is to report it? Well, I don't know. But no,
6: I'm not there.
8: Like I said,
6: because trust me, that would expose me as well.
0: He's the one to bring up all the allegations against him.
8: You know, all these horrible, horrible, horrible things done, and all the things I'm supposed to take and all the people I'm supposed to hurt.
0: He tells Michelle to put those transgressions in perspective.
8: Not stealing millions of dollars, not beating up little old ladies, not hanging out in the schoolyards.
4: But he didn't deny any of the major allegations against him.
1: No, he didn't deny. He didn't outrightly admit them, but he didn't deny, including
4: the sexual attack on a minor child, a little girl.
1: Yeah, absolutely.
0: Michelle shows him a picture, a montage of his own children, 11 of the 13 known. His response is a shrug.
8: I can't connect with that because
1: really?
8: It changed. Because what can I do about it?
0: Before they wrap up, Michelle gives him a piece of her mind.
1: My perspective is I feel like I have been amazing to you in the last year, and I feel like
8: that would be appropriate or effective given what she knows.
0: This day felt light years away from that first long cup of coffee they'd once shared. And yet when they part, it's almost as if nothing is different.
1: You know, I always love spending time with you. That hasn't changed.
8: Hope it never does.
1: Bye, sweetie.
4: On one of these tapes, he says, I love you, and you reply, I love you too.
1: Yeah, I'm like, okay, I can't take that out of rotation quite yet. He may know something's up.
0: After her first day of secretly recording William Allen Jordan, Michelle knew she had him right where she wanted him. But she wasn't done with him yet.
1: I wasn't happy with all the answers that I had that day. I knew I needed more.
0: It was time for Michelle Lewis to go undercover again and turn up the heat on William Allen Jordan.
9: Because I still want answers. At the end of the day, I still want answers.
5: Coming up, deeper undercover, but now over her head.
7: I was like, oh my gosh, did something happen to her?

0: After Michelle's first undercover session with Will Jordan, she was eager for more, to capture any more footage of him that could be used as evidence, perhaps, in a criminal case.
1: It was more about gaining evidence against him. Can I get him to confess?
0: She taped him every chance she got, with the purse, her phone, her iPad.
2: 1, 2, 3, testing.
0: She was concerned about him detecting the camera.
3: I was so worried wearing the shirt that he would feel it if he tried to hug me.
4: Hello.
1: Hey.
4: How you doing?
1: Good, how are you?
4: Fine. Mm-hmm.
0: And she had to worry for her safety. She had no idea who this man really was or what he was truly capable of.
3: I was so scared. Every day I went to go meet him, I told Mary I was going, I told my mom I was going, I told my friends I was going.
0: Because Michelle was about to turn up the heat on William Allen Jordan. She asked him more about his prior conviction for sex assault against an underage girl, which Michelle had found out he'd pleaded guilty to.
1: He denied it. I said, why would you plead guilty to it? And he said it would have cost me more money in legal fees to get out of it. And he said, by pleading guilty, he said I got a lesser sentence.
0: And now, 2 weeks after Michelle's first undercover session, she set up another secret recording of him, this time in her car.
3: I would set my iPad to record audio, and I tucked it between his seat and my center console with the microphone facing up.
5: But at the end of the day, I still want answers. I don't care if they're blunt, I don't care if they're mean or spiteful, but at least there'll be answers.
0: She put Jordan on the spot. Was he really a British spy? His answer was cryptic.
4: I never lied about what I actually did. Lied about who it was for directly.
1: He said that he didn't lie about his job, that he did lie about who he worked for, but he didn't lie about what he did.
6: What does that mean? That's a little ominous.
1: It is.
6: What part of him was the truth?
1: He did admit to the wives, to the kids. He denied taking the money that he took. He said they all knew what was going on.
0: Back in the car, she pressed on. Just who was Tom Chalmers, his supposed British handler?
5: The possibility is it could have been you. Not that I'm saying that it was.
4: Could have been me.
0: She wondered why she stopped hearing from the handlers.
5: Maybe you didn't feel like keeping the charade up beyond that of three different people. I don't know.
4: Whoa.
5: Trust me. I mean, you cannot believe
4: I can't keep
5: all
4: my
5: the...
4: own charade up.
0: She also leaned into him about her missing money, those funds she'd wired to the handlers for the security clearance.
5: For all I know, maybe you spent it. I don't know. I have no answers.
0: He said neither did he. He had nothing to do with the demands they made on her.
4: Ranting at me about it is not beneficial because I can't do anything about it.
0: But ultimately, it's not about the money for Michelle. She has lost so much more.
5: I just want to stop hurting. That's all.
4: And that's what we're trying to do.
5: This is supposed to be love. Love not supposed to hurt.
4: Love does hurt sometimes, as you well know.
0: In the end, Jordan told her the decision about whether to stay with him was hers alone to make.
4: You will have to reach whatever conclusions you reach and act on them.
0: And act she did, with the help of Mary in Scotland. Back at home, Michelle scanned through her hours of footage and fact-checked Jordan's stories with Mary.
1: I racked up crazy amounts of cell phone bills calling her to say, hey, this is what he told me, what can you verify?
0: As for Jordan's take on the meetings, Mary Turner Thompson got the sense that her former husband was enjoying every minute of it.
7: It's a challenge. It's the challenge that he likes. Having let someone down and then having to pull them back under your control, that's exciting, that's entertaining.
0: But what Jordan didn't know is how deeply Michelle was now connected to the other women from his past life.
7: I introduced Michelle to 5, 6 of the other victims because I'd still talked to them all. He thought she had one little puzzle piece, you know, whereas she actually had the whole thing.
0: With behind-the-scenes support from Jordan's other women, Michelle forged ahead with her undercover subterfuge, right up to her emotional breaking point.
8: Here she is trying to portray her old self in front of him, where she's screaming inside, wanting to just tear him apart because of what he's done to her, what he's done to her life.
0: And then the unthinkable happened. Michelle went missing. She hadn't checked in with family and friends all day, and no one could reach her.
9: Kept calling and calling and calling, and I'm thinking, oh my gosh, where is she?
8: I knew that she was supposed to be undercover that day, that she was supposed to be meeting him, and I got concerned. I was like, oh my gosh, Did something happen to her?
0: Had Michelle's escalating game of cat and mouse with William Allen Jordan turned dangerous?
10: Coming up.
1: I was panicked. I'm like, oh my God, he's here, he's here.
10: The police are about to enter the picture. Had Michelle gone missing?

0: Michelle Lewis had been playing William Allen Jordan at his own game, spying on the fake spy. But then one day, after a hidden camera session with him, she disappeared.
1: The hours passed by and I got really concerned. But have you heard from her? Do I need to go out and look for her? Like, what's going on?
0: Michelle's mother had even called the police before Michelle resurfaced.
2: And you were now a missing person.
3: Yeah, she reported me missing.
0: Turns out the pressures of undercover work had finally gotten to Michelle, and she'd taken a much-needed mental health day off by herself.
3: So I went home first and apologized profusely to my mom. Then I went to the police station, and they said, okay, what's going on?
0: She told them about her year of spiraling down into this enigmatic man's strange world, of discovering his lies, of her undercover hunt for the truth. Police launched a criminal investigation of their own, and then they made their move. Michelle was the bait.
3: I said, this is where I'm going to be, and this is the route I think he takes. Catch him.
0: Then she set up a date with Jordan to run some errands, telling him she'd pick him up in town.
3: I got there about 2 minutes before our meeting time, and for once, he was on time.
0: She rolled down the window to hear him say he had to pop into the pharmacy, but he'd be back in a jiffy.
3: I get on the phone with the police, and I'm like, oh my God, he's here. They need to come, like, right now. I was panicked at that point. I was hyperventilating on the phone.
0: Her frantic thought, if Jordan jumped into her car before the cops nabbed him, what would he do as soon as they were surrounded? And now Jordan was done with his errand.
3: At that point, time just stopped. He came out of the pharmacy, was about to cross the street back over to me.
0: Every step he got closer was terrifying, but then police swarmed in.
3: They came in and intercepted him and arrested him.
2: He took a good long look at you at that point, didn't he?
3: He did. I wanted to stare him down so that he knew I was the one who took him down. But when the time came, I was unnerved by it.
0: Relying in part on evidence Michelle provided them, authorities booked Jordan on charges of theft by deception, impersonating a law enforcement officer, and a third offense that may be surprising to some, sexual assault. Michelle Lewis claims she was a victim of a crime that's only just starting to be recognized in U.S. courtrooms, called sexual assault by fraud.
3: Because nothing that I knew about him was true.
0: She says she was sexually assaulted by Jordan, not by force, but by his lies.
3: I really couldn't give him knowing consent to any kind of a sexual relationship because I had no idea who on earth I was sleeping with.
0: But Michelle's case suffered a setback months later when a New Jersey grand jury failed to indict him on the sexual assault charge.
3: They said that I couldn't prove that he was a harm to me. Basically because he hadn't physically hurt me.
0: As her case against Jordan moved through the court system, Michelle wanted to know, were there other victims out there?
3: I don't know if there's another victim in New Jersey, Pennsylvania, New York, D.C., Baltimore, anywhere in between.
0: Michelle wondered, was he living with another woman and her children in his Cherry Hill house, just as he'd once had two wives and two lives in Scotland? Dateline found out more about that Cherry Hill property.
2: Maybe you don't know this. The landlord of that property says that he indeed lived there, but he was evicted for failure to pay rent.
3: No, I didn't know that.
2: Had never known it. And he lived there with a woman. Identity unknown. And a child.
3: Wow. That's shocking. That is shocking. So there was someone else, at least one someone else, God knows. I don't know if that was his child, her child. Wow.
0: If there were other children of Jordan's out there, Mary Turner Thompson's girls were ready to welcome them into their unusual family. When we last spoke, Jordan's daughter Ailey said she Skypes with some of her many siblings.
4: We're all really good friends and we all look exactly alike.
0: Still, Ailey said many of Jordan's children felt hurt by all he's left behind.
4: I know loads of them who are, like, really damaged by it, like, really, really damaged by it.
0: The girls were glad to hear that Jordan had been arrested.
5: As nice as it would be to have more siblings, it would be easier for everyone if he just, like, took a break and stopped.
0: And after his arrest, Mary and her children were rooting for Michelle Lewis as she faced him in a New Jersey courtroom.
6: Okay, this is the matter of State of New Jersey versus William Jordan.
0: In 2015, he pleaded not guilty.
7: Judge, we're going to enter a not guilty plea.
8: It's laughable that he pled not guilty. I have so much evidence on it. I don't even know if he realizes how much evidence I collected on him.
0: But after negotiations between attorneys, William Allen Jordan accepted a plea deal of 3 years in state prison for theft by deception. Then 2 years later, Jordan was free. In October 2016, Jordan was granted early release from prison with credits for good behavior, his work in prison, and the time he'd already served in county jail. Through his attorney, Jordan has declined to speak with Dateline.
8: This is going to impact my life for years to come.
0: Michelle was disappointed with the news, but has moved on with her life. She said she hoped to protect other women by changing New Jersey law to make rape by deception not just a crime of the heart, but a prosecutable offense. Family and friends said that whatever happened in the New Jersey courts, Michelle Lewis would have a bright future ahead of her, one she'd meet with arms and eyes wide open.
1: She'll get her happily ever after, and she can rest knowing that, you know, Will Jordan is not going to have a happily ever after. Not with her, anyway. And hopefully not with anybody ever again.
9: That's all for now. I'm Lester Holt. Thanks for joining us. Every family has its story, but few families have one as dark as this.
10: He was in bed. There was something wrong with him.
11: My mom was hysterical. My brother was crying as well.
12: Gone? Dead? Murdered?
13: Did Bill have any problems with anyone?
10: He had an affair a couple of years ago.
14: He believes that there's this lady out there stalking him.
11: Someone starts tapping on the window.
15: Whoa.
16: I see the guy for a weekend, but now he's murdered and you're coming to me.
14: There was anger behind this that did not go away.
11: How is this happening? Who did this?
17: Did you shoot your dad?
18: Why would you ask that?
19: What actually happened the other night?
20: I'm not sure what you want me to respond.
21: A level of deviousness, it's just hard to get your head around.
20: Oh, God!
22: Pretty horrible stuff.
23: I couldn't fathom this.
24: How much can one family bear?
9: Here's Keith Morrison with The Box.
25: How do you contain horror? If this happened to you, where would you put it? In the box? Would you carry it with you everywhere? An anchor? Chained to your soul?
11: The box is full of demons.
25: Would you live in dread of the day you knew you'd have to pry it open and look inside?
11: The box full of, like, ghosts of my past. To confront a ghost like that, you gotta be ready.
25: Or would you put it off? Would you wait till next year?
11: I moved from state to state, and that box followed me with me. It followed me.
25: Of course it did. It was his past inside that box. And now, here he was, prying it open. Will he ever be the same once he looks in there?
11: It's a story. It's a story of a family. And in this case, it's a story of my family.
25: Here, more or less, is where the whole thing announced itself. Darby, Montana, deep in the Bitterroot Valley. A town conceived in iniquity and born in crime, some government man wrote long ago. Maybe so.
26: I mean, diabolical hardly begins to describe it.
22: People do crazy things.
24: It's just such a waste. You know, it's such a beautiful family.
25: It was June, a sunny Sunday afternoon, when a woman called 911.
27: My name is Ann Scout. I live on Cameron Devil's Grove in Derby, and I just got home, and there's something wrong with my husband. There's blood. And his eyes are all bruised, and he's cold.
25: The ambulance wailed down local Highway 93, then up the West Fork of the Bitterroot River.
28: You want to try CPR, Ann?
27: I can't.
2: Toward a collection of homes perched like supplicants beneath the staggering beauty of 10,000-foot Trapper Peak. On board the ambulance was Donna Reniker.
3: What's it like going out in a call like that?
4: As an EMT or a paramedic, you get this adrenaline rush when you get a call.
3: Yeah.
4: And you're thinking about all the things that you're going to possibly be faced with.
5: We're getting people on the way, okay? Don't hang up on me.
27: I don't want to wait, Dad. I don't know if somebody is in the house or what.
2: For that reason, the woman on the line, Ann Stout, said she'd driven across a broad green meadow to a neighbor's house to make the call. Dispatch told the crew the call was a possible code black.
3: Meaning
4: possibly the person was dead. But you still don't know what you're walking into.
2: As the ambulance approached the house, Donna's partner suddenly realized something.
4: She said, you know, this must be Bill Stout's house. And I said, who's Bill Stout? And she said, well, remember Ben, because it had been a big thing in the community.
2: Indeed. About which, more later. But just then, memory snapped to attention. And so they couldn't help but wonder.
5: And I don't want to insinuate anything. Could it possibly be a suicide?
3: What happened when you got to the house?
4: Well, we walked in the house, and my partner went to the left, and I went to the right. I get almost to the laundry room, and my partner says, Donna, in here.
2: Here was a bedroom on the east end of the house. There was something, someone, under the covers.
4: She was on one side of the bed, and I went to the other side of the bed. She said, he has raccoon eyes. And I said, okay. And so the comforter was kind of hiding his head a little bit.
3: So you saw the body in the bed.
4: I lifted the comforter back, and then you could see, obviously, it was a gunshot wound.
3: Did it look like a suicide? Could it have been a suicide?
4: Well, that was my first thought.
3: Yeah?
4: Was, did he shoot himself? Because the way he was laying in the bed.
2: As the ambulance crew backed out of the house, investigators arrived in force to look at the body in the bed. County Attorney Bill Fulbright.
6: There was definitely some appearances that maybe this was a suicide. Things started to unravel pretty quickly once the detectives and the deputies got the scene under control.
3: Was there anything about the body that told them anything?
6: You could tell that his body had been moved. Bill's body clearly had been rearranged.
3: After death?
6: After death, yes.
2: How could they tell? There was blood, a lot of blood. Dried on his skin, but not in the places that blood would be. Unless somebody rolled him over after he'd been dead for a bit. And then, of course, there were the bed linens, which didn't make sense at all.
6: There's a pillow that's partially covering his head, which struck everybody as odd if this was a person who committed suicide. There were blood spatter on some of the bed linens that the comforter had been put over. And
2: gotcha.
6: When they analyzed it up close, it was a very straight down spatter, so you can tell whether blood's coming at an angle, straight onto a surface, or what angle. It leaves a different impression. This blood had come very straight down.
2: Rolled him over after he'd been dead for a bit. And then, of course, there were the bed linens, which didn't make sense at all.
6: There's a pillow that's partially covering his head, which struck everybody as odd if this was a person who committed suicide. There were blood spatter on some of the bed linens that the comforter had been put over. And
2: gotcha.
6: When they analyzed it up close, it was a very straight down spatter, so you can tell whether blood's coming at an angle, straight onto a surface, or what angle. It leaves a different impression. This blood had come very straight down, and yet there was a comforter covering that part of the bed sheets.
2: And finally, after all that complicated analysis by trained professionals, there was this.
6: It was a pretty obvious thing right away that the handgun was not around Bill's body.
2: No gun, not in the bed, or anywhere near Bill's body. Clearly, this was not a suicide.
6: That became apparent very quickly, correct.
2: Somebody killed the guy.
6: Correct. Killed by the hands of another.
2: Hands of another. Such a loaded phrase.
9: Turns out, Bill's murder wasn't the only high-profile death in the Stout family. When we come back...
11: I will never forget crying on my bed, thinking my life's never going to be the same. My hero's gone.
9: And later, fright in the night.
11: Someone starts tapping on my window.
2: Whoa.
9: When Dateline continues...

0: Noah Stout, slim and strong, loved to run. Was a cross-country man, Gonzaga University in Washington State. That summer, home from college, he'd taken a weekend trip with old friends and returned on Sunday to the nightmare waiting on Trapper Meadow Road.
1: My mom was hysterical, and my brother was crying as well. I just remember hearing your dad's gone and thinking, like, what do you mean he's gone?
2: Did they tell you he was murdered?
1: I don't think they used the term murder right away. I think they said, like, he'd been shot.
0: No one knew, more than most, the ways grief can drag a family down. Though it had begun, the Stout family saga, so well. Bill, his apparently murdered father, had grown up in California, farm country, Central Valley. It's where he met and married Ann, adopted her little boy, Ben. Noah and Matt soon followed, and they idolized big brother Ben. Anyway, their dad, Bill, was a tradesman, a drywall installer. That's how he met Mark and Denise Ecker.
3: We had a downturn here in construction during the mid-90s. And he would take the family, load up the three boys and Ann, and he would start driving to Montana after he got off work on a Friday. Bill wanted something else, and he found what he was looking for on several trips up to Montana.
0: Found it here, outside the town of Darby, plunked down years and years ago, a few miles as the crow flies from the Montana-Idaho border. Jenny Levy was a cub reporter around here.
4: It's a really beautiful place, I think, that attracts a diverse group of people. You have retirees and young families.
5: But then there's a kind of another side to the place, too, right?
4: Right. There's an interesting group of people in the West, I think, that prefer to live on the boundary of wilderness.
0: And in this out-of-the-way place, Bill bought 20 acres on Trapper Meadow Road and built this house with his very own hands.
2: Do you remember anything about that move?
1: I wasn't pleased about it, and so I was a strong dissenter in our move. Some of my earliest memories, my dad telling me bedtime stories about a guy named Montana Mike, who was living all these adventures. When he moved there, he's like, I'm going to be Montana Mike. He was telling the story as much to himself as he was to me. And that was really his dream, to live somewhere that I think he felt he could feel unencumbered, feel free, I think.
0: And Bill was happy, content.

0: the box. But Noah was just 11 and felt responsible somehow.
1: I will never forget crying on my bed and thinking my life's never going to be the same. My hero's gone. And for years I dealt, and still deal with that. I think about Ben all every day.
2: Did you know there was pain there? Did anybody in the family know?
1: I think my parents recognized. I don't know what made them think about it, but they sought out counseling for him. Ben was an artist. He was in a rock band, and that was his outlet for his pain. I still have copies of his poems that I read. And
2: you're mourning him still?
1: Yeah, yeah. For years, I'd have these nightmares, and we're getting chased, and I'm trying to carry my brother, and I just can't carry him. I don't know what it is, but in so many ways, that one of those things chasing us was my guilt and thinking that I couldn't save my brother when I wanted to.
0: Nothing was really the same after that.
1: There was a stress that piled onto my parents as a result of my brother's death.
2: And marriage does come under enormous strain when a child dies, especially if a child dies in that way.
1: It wasn't their fault. Ben had a challenge that he felt that he couldn't overcome, yeah. And he chose to make a decision that was entirely his own.
0: Mark Ecker suggested counseling. Bill's answer was unyielding.
3: Oh, no, we're good. So it was kind of that pack it down inside and maybe we could deal with it some other day.
0: But now, 7 years after the day of Ben's suicide on the same property, Bill was dead?
3: I couldn't fathom this. Gone, dead, murdered, none of that seemed real.
0: Oh, but it was.
2: Did your mind go anywhere in particular?
1: I mean, this is not something that happened in our small town, right? I mean, there were like two high-profile deaths in our community in a few years, and they were my family's at that house. Like, how is this happening?
0: How indeed. What's the old adage? Start close. There were sheriff's deputies coming to the door.
4: Coming up, a town with eyes everywhere.
5: I got the best cameras you could get.
4: What did they see? And hard questions for a son.
6: Did you shoot your dad?
7: Why would you ask that?

0: would anyone want to hurt your dad? My dad was like, again, like was a very kind person, like fairly introverted, so didn't know enough people to make them angry.
1: So, said Noah, said Bill's friends, no one would want to kill him.
2: We would sit and talk and try to, how could this happen? Was the house broken into? Then they just lost Ben. Mm-hmm. So how much can one family bear?
1: But as they looked carefully at Bill's body, his wound, his bed, investigators were focused on more specific things. They'd get to who did it, sure. But first, a question that just might lead them there. What time did Bill breathe his last? In his bed, before a bullet ended his life?
3: When the detectives and the coroner first arrived, what was the estimate of the amount of time that Bill had been dead?
4: When they first arrived, there was some indications that he'd been dead. I believe it was 8 to 10 hours at that point.
3: So if they arrived at 5 p.m., most likely that morning.
4: Morning, correct.
1: But that morning, and all day, Bill had been alone at home. Ann and their 16-year-old, Matt, had spent the whole day 70 miles up the highway in Missoula, shopping. They both told the detectives Bill must have been killed soon after they left.
5: What was Bill doing when you left?
6: Oh, he was still in bed sleeping.
1: Matt confirmed they left that morning.
7: We left the house about 8:15, 8:30.
1: An alibi, if investigators could confirm it. But who would have seen them way out here in rural Montana? You might be surprised.
8: They put him at the right place at the right time.
1: This is Larry Rose, who's proudly worn the badge for more than three decades as Marshal of Darby, population 800. Larry's office, right here on Main Street, is a cowboy movie's fever dream. Animal skins, an old-fashioned jail cell, just like time stopped in about 1880.
8: I would try to keep it as Western as we could.
1: But then, walk over here to the desk in the corner. That is a town-wide, very sophisticated surveillance system.
8: I got the best cameras you could get.
9: There are video cameras everywhere. Cameras peering from flower pots, storefronts, planter barrels. How many cameras? 60, I asked.
10: Nah, more than that, said the marshal.
1: He's always watching.
4: He monitors speed through the little main street of Darby. It is often a useful tool during investigations.
3: Kind of unusual for a little town like Darby.
4: It's a little unusual.
1: So, if the marshal's cameras could verify Matt and Ann had indeed driven up to Missoula that morning, maybe they'd be in the clear.
6: Matthew and I just planned the night before to just go first thing in the morning and do things in Missoula.
1: And sure enough, there were Ann and Matt, driving Bill's red truck through Darby, headed for Missoula, 8:28 a.m. Once there, they had breakfast at IHOP, where Ann placed a call to Bill and got his voicemail.
11: We're having breakfast right now at IHOP, and then we're probably going to hit Costco last. So if you can think of more stuff that I need to pick up, call and let me know. Talk to you later. Love you. Bye.
1: Ann said she and Matt went on to make several stops, Walmart, the mall, and so on. And later in the afternoon, as promised, Costco, where again she tried to call Bill.
11: I haven't heard from you yet, so you must not need anything. Call me right away. Bye.
1: The marshal's camera showed them heading back through Darby on the way home at 3:40 p.m., just as they said.
6: We walked in, and we were just putting things away, and I was yelling for Bill. And it was really quiet, so I didn't think anything of it. I figured he had gone somewhere.
1: But about 40 minutes after no Bill showing up, Ann opened the door to their bedroom. And
6: he was in bed, and he didn't look like him.
1: And then, said Matt, panic set in.
7: The mom yelled. We left the house and we called 911.
3: So Matt backed up his mom's story about what they did during that day, their movements, their timeline.
4: Yes, they had gone to Missoula and done various errands, correct.
3: She was telling the truth.
4: Yes.
1: Still, investigators had to ask the obvious questions.
7: Do you
12: have anything to do with the death of Bill?
6: No. I love Bill very much. He was very important to my life the way it was. I had had enough bad things happening in my life, and he was always the stable person.
13: Matt, on the other hand, said things that were a little surprising.
14: Did you say he loved you, Dad?
7: I didn't. I mean, I just didn't really feel like there was much love for me in it.
12: Did you shoot your dad?
14: Why would you ask that?
12: Well, I need to know.
14: No, I did not shoot my dad. I mean, I don't... Why would I shoot my dad?
12: Okay. Well, see, I don't know. If there are answers, I need to hear them from you. Because there's a wonderful woman in there that needs to know.
14: I don't know. I honestly don't know anything about it.
12: Okay. Would you suspect that your mother would?
14: I don't think so. I mean, occasionally they didn't really, like, have... And they had their little, you know, little things.
13: They? Little things? Well, now that was certainly true. The untold story. Maybe not so little.
15: Coming up...
0: Someone's out there, and I'm terrified.
15: A late-night visitor who, for some reason, is targeting Noah's father.
0: Do you remember what you were thinking? Like, what did you do?
15: When Dateline continues.
1: Noah Stoud unpacked the case file of his father's murder, pulled out page by page, and was transported right back to that Sunday evening in June, when Bill's body was found, and those investigators were so full of questions.
0: And the only thing I knew was going back to 2 years before that, right?
1: Thing was, Noah did know about someone who seemed to want to hurt his dad. So did his mother, Anne. Though it took a few painful questions to get there.
5: Did Bill have any problems with anyone?
6: No. He got along well with everybody, but... He had an affair a couple of years ago.
1: And there it was, a path to follow. Anne told the investigators that 2 years before the murder, Bill attended an old friend's wedding halfway across the country in Fort Smith, Arkansas. Spent the weekend in a hotel where he became reacquainted, shall we say, with an old flame.
6: He told me that they only had sex a couple of times, but... I think it was more of that they talked on the phone.
1: It was midlife stupid, said Bill, after Anne found out somehow and confronted him and he confessed.
16: He swore it was over. And it was. For him, that is. Not for her.
17: When and how did you become aware that something had happened, that your dad had maybe transgressed?
0: Was there a time that my parents sat my brother and I down and said, this happened? I don't remember a time like that, but I remember the fights getting more heated. Like, there was more yelling. I remember overhearing what was being yelled and putting two and two together.
1: Why were they fighting? Because, said Anne, that woman, that Arkansas woman, wouldn't let it go. And what began to happen here on Trapper Meadow Road was terrifying.
0: I remember it was late at night and my parents are arguing or something like that. And at one point I hear one of my parents say, she's coming here. And I was like, well, what's happening? And who's coming here?
1: Then, said Noah, in the still silence of a Montana night, he heard a car grinding up their long driveway. Heard it stop outside the house.
0: Hear the door shut, and my parents made a point. Like, they're still in the bedroom. They've, like, locked the door and all that, and they're, I don't know, panicking. And I'm closest to it, and I hear, like, someone kind of crouching around my window. And someone starts tapping on my window.
16: Whoa.
0: I'm facing away from the window, and I'm terrified. And... someone's out there. Like, it's like a horror movie. Then so the next morning we come outside and our cars have been egged and some other things have been thrown on our cars.
17: Like what?
0: Like poop. And like just things have been thrown on our cars. And I know
17: that's pretty disgusting.
0: Yeah. Oh yeah. Yeah. It was. Yeah.
17: Do you remember what you were thinking?
0: Like, what did you do, Dad? Like what is happening?
18: One.
16: 5 o'clock the next morning.
18: My car just got egged. What's your name? Bill Stout, S-T-O-U-T.
16: Bill called the sheriff's office to report the vandalism and to tell them about the enraged woman who, with a sister now, was making his life a kind of hell.
18: It's two people from Arkansas, and they've been harassing them. It's a remote area, so if you hurry, you might catch them.
16: Bill told them, too, that he'd been getting weird hang-up phone calls. And he and his kids and even his friends started getting hateful emails from someone with a strange handle.
19: I started getting an email from...
2: Freak of Ark.
19: Freak of Ark. But I started getting these emails, and the emails would say things like, Bill and Ann are not going to remain married. And I'm going to marry Bill. And when I marry Bill, Ann's going to have to leave. And I'm paraphrasing all this. But these emails kept coming in.
2: And I'm reading this and I'm thinking, what does this mean? Why are they sending them to you?
16: So many emails. This one said Freak of Ark was changing her email address to Montana Barb 2001. Letters arrived, too. Postmarked from Fort Smith, Arkansas. One containing an invitation to a Welcome to Montana Together Again barbecue for Barbara and Bill. An engagement party of sorts. Mark finally decided to say something to Bill.
19: We're sitting in a restaurant in Salinas. And at one point during breakfast, I said to Bill, I said, hey, I'm not sure exactly how to say this, but I'm getting several emails. And he stopped me. And he said, no, Mark, just... it's this crazy person. And I said, okay, so I shouldn't be worried about any of these. And he said, no, don't be worried about it. So we just let the whole thing go at that point.
16: But then, less than 2 weeks before Bill's death, two things happened. A car followed Noah home late one night.
17: So what'd your dad say about that car following up the driveway?
0: I believe he said something like, I should have gotten my gun or something like that.
16: Then, a few days later, somebody took the gun.
0: Yeah, I just thought, well, it's probably you misplaced it or something like that.
16: The gun, a 9mm pistol, was normally stored in a gun safe in Bill and Ann's bedroom closet. Bill was in a panic. Had that woman gotten into the house?
4: He called a report into the sheriff's office saying this handgun's missing and he's concerned because he knows or he believes that there's this... lady out there who won't leave him alone, stalking him.
17: Well, and there's been evidence that she's been right there at the house.
4: Right.
17: Tapping on the window.
4: Right.
17: Putting feces on the car.
4: Yes.
17: Eggs.
4: It's very clear that this deeply affected Bill. He was worried.
16: And now Bill was dead. Sheriff's detectives received calls from nearly a dozen friends and family members of Bill's about the woman in Arkansas. Her name? Barbara Miller.
19: My reaction was, they got a murderer running around. Put out a dragnet. Find this woman.
4: There were people all the way from here in Montana to down in California that were pointing their finger at Barbara Miller. Yes.
16: Did that angry woman have something to do with what happened to Bill Stout? Barbara Miller of Arkansas was about to receive a visit from investigators looking into a homicide.
15: Coming up.
4: She was definitely a person of interest to a suspect, somewhere in that category.
15: Questions. Would there be answers?
20: I'm not going to let you tap anything.
21: Oh, that's fine. I'm not. I was just wondering.
20: I'm not going to let you spy on me.

0: A setting June sun, long and lazy, was busy playing with color on Trapper Peak as a flock of investigators settled into the house in the meadow with their probing eyes and endless questions.
1: One of the questions they asked is something like,

0: Bill Stout had been in the morgue 2 days when detectives made their move on the woman from Arkansas. Not personally, though. They didn't rush to the airport. Instead, they'd picked up the phone, called the sheriff in Fort Smith, Arkansas, asked if he'd mind sending some detectives round to Barbara's place. That is, the woman with whom Bill Stout had a brief affair, who was suspected of harassing him and his family, sending humiliating emails, perhaps stealing his gun, and maybe killing him.
1: She was definitely a person of interest to a suspect, somewhere in that category.
2: Hello, is this the Miller residence?
0: At first, she said she had no idea why those detectives were so ramped up about her.
3: I see the guy for a weekend.
2: Yeah.
3: And talked to him for a couple of months, and now he's murdered, and you're coming to me.
2: Well, we're going to everybody, and so what we're doing is trying to find out, you know, everybody that he knows. And
3: why
2: stuff.
3: Am I being questioned?
2: Well, because he knew you, and so we were just wondering.
3: And why would someone in Arkansas want to hurt him? You should be looking for somebody who killed him.
2: Right.
3: I don't see how I could help.
0: So then the detectives changed tack a little and asked her about her email. And that certainly produced a response.
3: I'm not going to let you tap any of my email.
2: Oh, that's fine. I'm not. I was just wondering.
3: I'm not going to let you spy on me. Haven't done anything. I haven't seen him.
0: Barbara Miller's mind raced as the detectives asked their invasive questions. And then the penny dropped.
4: They think I did it.
0: Well, they certainly suspected it. Which made perfect sense given what the police had heard about Barbara from Bill's family and his friends and his co-workers. She was a little reluctant at first to tell us the story of how she got involved in all this. Her liaison with Bill and all the rest of it. Understandable, really, given. Barbara said she and Bill sort of slid into a relationship in their late teens. Bill was a friend of her brother's, and things happened.
5: When you first got together with him, did you have expectations that this was forever?
4: I did.
0: But before long, it seemed Bill had other ideas.
4: He basically told me he'd already gotten married once right out of high school, and it didn't last very long. He was very disillusioned with marriage.
5: How was that for you?
4: I thought I could change his mind, but
5: you tried.
4: Obviously he didn't feel the same way about it that I did.
0: And with that, it was over.
4: It was my decision to move on.
5: How'd he take it?
4: He was fine. I mean, as far as I know, I didn't have any more contact with him.
0: And pretty soon Barbara married someone else, moved with him to Arkansas, had a couple of kids, and forgot all about Bill. Until it was 2005. A newly divorced Barbara attended her sister's wedding at this hotel in Fort Smith, Arkansas. And it just so happened Bill was invited too. He'd kept up his friendship with Barbara's brothers.
5: Were you, like, looking for another husband at that stage? Or were you
4: I was fine.
0: But on the evening Barbara got to the hotel where the wedding was being held,
4: we had been to the bachelorette party, and when we got back, he was there.
5: So what was it like to see him at this family gathering?
4: It was surreal. I didn't know he was going to be there. He looked just the same.
5: 30 years on?
4: Oh, yeah. Yeah.
5: And Did your heart do a little flip when you saw him?
4: Yes. I hadn't kept up with him at all, so we had a lot to talk about.
0: And that bar talk turned into hotel room talk. Turned into something else. Along the way, for Bill anyway, inconvenient truths took a little holiday.
5: What did he tell you about his circumstances?
4: He told me that he was separated and living apart from his wife.
5: Was he looking to get a divorce?
4: Yes.
0: Might even have meant it, as biology worked its eternal magic in that little weekend hotel room. And then Barbara drove home, and Bill flew back to Montana, still both blissfully wrapped in a gauzy veil. For weeks, there were calls every day, letters, cards. According to Barbara, plans were made for her to visit and then move to Montana. Until, a couple of months later, something changed.
5: tell me what your first intimation was that there was something wrong.
4: He didn't call that night. And the last couple times I talked to him, he sounded distant. And like, you know, he was having second thoughts.
0: And after that, said Barbara, they never spoke again.
5: What was that like?
4: That was sad. I was hurt.
5: Oh, yeah.
4: And, but I understood.
0: Now, 2 years after she said she last heard from him, detectives were on her doorstep. Detectives who weren't so sure she was really all that surprised and offended.
3: I mean, you could ask all the questions you want. That is the story. End of story.
0: Oh, but it wasn't. Not even close.
6: Coming up,
1: Barbara Miller seemed to be completely baffled.
6: Not only was she baffled, there was someone she was frightened of.
3: I'm very scared of her. I don't want to upset her.
6: When Dateline continues.

0: They were all here, in the file, the pages that revealed his father's betrayal of his mother's trust. And the awkward questions those detectives in Arkansas had good reason to put to Barbara Miller, the woman Bill Stout had bedded, then feared. He was terrified of her, of what she might do. He was sure it was Barbara who sneaked onto his property, vandalized his home.
1: 911?
2: My car just got egged.
0: Who tapped on his son's window at night. Who'd repeatedly emailed Bill's friends and family from an account called Freak of Ark.
3: He said, "No, Mark, it's this crazy person."
0: When Bill told the sheriff that his 9mm pistol suddenly vanished, he said he was pretty sure Barbara was behind it.
4: He said, "Like, I've had a problem with this woman in the past, and my dad was killed less than a month later."
0: But a strange thing happened when Arkansas detectives questioned Barbara all about this.
5: How did she respond to those questions?
6: Barbara Miller seemed to be completely baffled by the sudden appearance of law enforcement interested in Bill Stout.
5: She said.
0: Barbara's version of events was very different. Like, after Bill made it clear their relationship was over, she said she sent only one angry email. And after all that, nothing. No cards, no letters. Said she knew nothing at all about an email address called Freak of Ark. And didn't do any of the awful things Bill thought she did up in Montana. In fact, Barbara said she was the one living in fear, not of Bill, but of Bill's wife, Ann.
7: "I'm very scared of her. I don't want to upset her. I don't want to be involved in this."
0: Scared? Of sweet, kind-hearted Ann Stout? Please. But that's what she claimed. Barbara Miller told those detectives that after the affair with Bill broke off, it was she who started getting a series of unnerving emails and phone calls from Ann. Or so she said.
8: What was the nature of the conversations? Was she angry? Were they friendly?
9: You know, as far as I can remember, she was trying to like be calm about it. I could hear, you know, the animosity and the anger come through every now and then, but she was trying not to let that come out. I didn't want to be rude. It's almost like she wanted to be my friend. Mm-hmm. I didn't want to be her friend, but I didn't want to hurt her feelings either.
0: Southern manners? Perhaps. Or maybe she was only too aware that Bill's wife might want to teach her a lesson.
9: My boss called me into his office and told me.
8: What did he tell you?
9: He asked me, you know, what's going on? Because he got a phone call from a woman who said that I was using the company email for personal business.
8: Oh.
9: Because she had threatened to put a restraining order on me, have the police come and serve it to me there.
0: But as detectives stood in front of Barbara's house just outside Fort Smith, Arkansas, none of that mattered now. The only thing that did was to find out whether Barbara killed Bill Stout up in Montana or not. Barbara needed an alibi. Right quick.
9: Well, I showed him my telephone bills. I showed him, you know, I go to work every day. I said, "Well, what day did this happen?"
0: Well, as we told you, it was a Sunday. Happened to be the 10th of June. So where was Barbara then?
9: And I said, "I was at Walmart. I have a receipt."
0: This Walmart, in Van Buren, Arkansas, to be exact. Or so she said. So the detectives checked it out.
9: They went to Walmart and got the footage of my husband and I buying groceries for a birthday party that we were going to.
0: Here it is. Just before 1 p.m., more than 1,600 miles across the country, a good 25-hour drive away from the home where Bill was killed.
8: You were at Walmart then.
0: Right quick.
9: Well, I showed him my telephone bills. I showed him, you know, I go to work every day. I said, "Well, what day did this happen?"
0: Well, as we told you, it was a Sunday. Happened to be the 10th of June. So where was Barbara then?
9: And I said, "I was at Walmart. I have a receipt."
0: This Walmart, in Van Buren, Arkansas, to be exact. Or so she said. So the detectives checked it out.
9: They went to Walmart and got the footage of my husband and I buying groceries for a birthday party that we were going to.
0: Here it is. Just before 1 p.m., more than 1,600 miles across the country, a good 25-hour drive away from the home where Bill was killed.
8: You were at Walmart that day.
9: I was at Walmart, and I'd never even been to Montana, period.
8: Once they saw that, they were probably a lot nicer to you.
9: Yeah, they were just doing their job.
8: Sure.
0: But though they searched high and low, detectives could not find even a hint of evidence that Barbara played any part in Bill's murder, didn't shoot him herself, and didn't hire anybody else to do it either.
1: So it couldn't have been her.
6: Couldn't have been her.
8: I think this is perhaps the first time that I've sat across from a person accused by at least 10 other people of committing a murder. And yet you're really kind of a nice person who lived 1,500 miles away from where it occurred.
9: And had no knowledge of it till after it happened.
0: So then, who did? And what about all those cards and letters and emails? All the harassment of Bill Stout and his wife Anne and his two sons and many of his friends by someone called the Freak of Arc. There's a devious architecture to this sort of thing. Unexpected, complicated, even sophisticated. But almost always with a little flaw.
10: Coming up, when Ann Stout came home, Bill had been dead for 8 to 10 hours. A pretty big window.
11: It could mean Bill was alive when they left. It could mean he was dead when they left. But it was really very much up in the air.
6: Correct.
10: And later,
11: have you ever seen a murder case in which so many people close to the victim were pointing at the wrong suspect?
10: When Dateline continues. Returning to our story, Bill Stout, a husband and father, has been found dead in bed.
8: They tell you he was murdered.
4: I think they said like he'd been shot.
10: Detectives questioned a woman with whom Bill had an affair.
6: He believes that there's this lady out there stalking him.
9: I'd never even been to Montana, period.
10: Eventually, his ex-flame was cleared. So who was it?
6: The handgun was found in the garage. It's a big clue, of course.
10: And there was another.
6: The stomach stops digesting at the moment of death.
10: But even as investigators closed in, not everyone was convinced.
12: I was leading a charge up the mountain that you got the wrong person.
10: Here again is Keith Morrison.
0: A few days after Bill Stout's life was so cruelly ended, his family and friends gathered in Darby to say their goodbyes to a man who loved Montana.
4: And it was packed, and people shared a lot of nice memories that I hadn't heard of. Things like, you know, I was in need, and your dad fixed my house for free and said, don't worry about it, and things like that. There's so many people there that care about you, care about your family.
8: Sure.
4: And it was a day I'll never forget.
0: But investigators were right back at square one. Their initial suspect, Barbara Miller, now ruled out as the person who killed Bill in his bed. And yet, there seemed to be so many red flags about her. How could Bill have been so wrong?
6: Up to the day he died, Bill actually believed Barbara Miller was stalking him and had ill intent.
0: So, if Barbara didn't kill Bill, who did? Detectives called in Bill's family. More questions to ask.
13: I'm at the Ravalli County Sheriff's Office in the interview room with Ann Stout.
0: Again, they went over, hour by hour, the last weekend of Bill's life.
13: Is there something that you feel that I may have missed during our first conversation?
0: Remember, the first coroner on the scene said Bill likely died about 8 to 10 hours before his body was found, and that was Sunday afternoon about 5 p.m., meaning he was likely murdered in the vicinity of 8 a.m., when Anne and Matt were just leaving or had just left for a day of shopping in Missoula. Both Anne and son Matt repeated what they'd said before. They simply didn't know what happened.
11: So it could mean Bill was alive when they left. It could mean he was dead when they left, but it was really very much up in the air.
6: Correct.
0: And Matt said he was absolutely certain he did not hear a gunshot. So the detectives went back to pay another visit to the Marshal of Derby and his cameras. Ann had told detectives that on the day before he was murdered, Saturday, June 9th, Bill went for a ride on his Harley. Said he was going to Missoula. And sure enough, 1:58 p.m. Saturday afternoon, there is Bill riding his motorcycle through town, heading north. Then, 3:31 p.m., detectives found Bill walking into the Harley-Davidson store in Missoula and walking back out 10 minutes later, 3:41. But from there? Well, for several hours it was unknowable. Riding his Harley, maybe? Did he see anyone? He told his wife he stopped and had a beer, which, according to Anne, was out of character.
1: Anyone who knows him would tell you that he never drinks during the day. Never.
0: Was Anne wondering if Bill, given his past affair, had been cheating on her again? Well, no. The detectives found the bar where Bill stopped and confirmed he had one beer. Apparently, alone. And a few hours later, 7:55 p.m., the marshal's cameras caught Bill riding south through Derby back toward home. Which meant he would have arrived a few minutes after 8 p.m., which comported exactly with what Anne had told them. She said she was grilling steak for dinner.
1: So Bill drove up right when I was barbecuing, right when I was taking it off the grill or turning it over. I gave it to Matthew and I told Bill his will be a second.
13: Okay.
1: And then I put broccoli on for Bill. We just steamed broccoli and Matthew won't eat broccoli.
13: Okay. And did you have a potato?
1: Baked potatoes.
0: Well, Bill and Anne were in for the evening. Matt had plans.
6: After dinner, Matt had left for a bonfire with the high school friends.
0: The marshal's cameras caught Matt driving through Derby in his Suburban at 9:08 p.m. Anne said she and Bill watched TV and then made love. At around 10 p.m., Bill called a friend and made plans to go horseback riding the next day. That would be Sunday. Cameras caught Matt driving back home through Derby 11:28 p.m. Saturday. Anne said she waited up for Matt, then joined Bill in the bedroom where he was already fast asleep.
13: So you woke up the next morning in your bed?
1: I went to sleep in my bed. I always sleep in my bed.
0: And it all fit. Most of it confirmed by those cameras. But there was one more little thing. One more official-looking piece of paper. Noah fished out of that box. What could Anne Stout tell investigators about that?
10: Coming up.
6: We now knew we were dealing with a very narrow window of time.
10: Could broccoli solve this murder?
6: The stomach stops digesting at the moment of death. The florets on the broccoli were still recognizable.
10: When Dateline continues.
0: It was Friday, 5 days after Anne Stout called 911 to report the death of her husband, Bill, here on Trapper Meadow Road. The scene, the Ravalli County Courthouse, up the road in Hamilton, Montana.
13: Today's date is June 15th, 2007.
0: And investigators were about to deliver some unpleasant news because after Bill's death, an autopsy had been done. And according to the medical examiner, Bill Stout did not die on Sunday morning at around 8, like the coroner on the scene had guessed. How did they know? Broccoli. That last meal Anne cooked for Bill on Saturday night when he got back from his motorcycle ride. It was one of his favorites, steak, broccoli, and potatoes. And now, said the medical examiner, that last meal had told its story.
6: The stomach stops digesting at the moment of death.
3: Yes.
6: And what the medical examiner noticed was, immediately upon seeing the stomach contents, things that digest very quickly, potatoes is which they had, hadn't digested. In fact, he used his fingers like this, and he said that the florets on the broccoli were still recognizable. And those delicate things in our food are what you would see disappear first, and they were still there.
0: Meaning that Bill Stout must have been shot to death after eating his last meal, 9 p.m. or soon after, on Saturday night.
14: How did that change your theory of this crime?
6: At that point, dramatically changed the landscape of the investigation, because we now knew we were dealing with a very narrow window of time, which became pretty evident was a window of time in which Ann was alone with Bill.
0: And if Bill Stout was killed when he was alone with Ann on Saturday night, well, that changed everything. Ann Stout, quite obviously, had no idea what she was walking into with her attorney, just off screen here, that day at the sheriff's office.
13: So, Ann, in this folder are the results of our investigation.
1: Okay.
13: Can we pull up to the table together, you and I?
1: I do not want to see.
13: I don't have any graphic. Yeah, I don't have. Okay.
0: Thing is, it wasn't just that last meal they wanted to talk to Ann about. Crime scenes do tend to tell a story, even if sometimes it's hard to discern exactly what that story is. And from the moment investigators walked into Ann and Bill's house, something didn't smell right about this one. Literally.
6: One of the pervading things spoken of by people who had been in the house early on was that there was a very powerful smell of bleach throughout the house.
0: Almost like someone had been cleaning up. And sure enough, pretty soon they came across three loads of still wet laundry smelling strongly of bleach and stuffed into various places, like in this laundry hamper. And inside the hamper, more than just clothes. What was a holster doing in there? And a rubber glove.
6: What did they find on that glove? On the outside of the glove and on the inside of the glove, DNA matching Ann Stout.
0: Of course, there might have been an innocent answer. These could have been her regular cleaning gloves. Who knew, really? But as for the holster, it was made for a 9mm pistol. And now, things were about to get worse for Ann. Because, remember, that gun Bill had reported missing from the safe just before his death? It turned up, too, maybe 50 feet away from Bill's prostrate body.
6: The handgun was found to be in the garage inside of one of the saddlebags on Bill's motorcycle. It's a big clue, of course.
0: The gun, the glove, the cleanup. Was there another logical explanation? One that pointed not to Ann, but to another person in the household? Maybe? As the killer? Yeah. So far, she'd had an explanation for everything. So maybe she had another one. Maybe.
10: Coming up.
13: I guess at this point I would ask you, what actually happened the other night?
10: Ann, in the hot seat.
13: I've got a time of death that shows that Bill wasn't alive when you left that morning. You told me that he spoke to you. He died before you left.
10: When David

0: All the transcripts were here for Noah Stout to read if he dared. Read, for example, about the moment in the police interview with his mother when things got real. When those detectives in the room with Anne were about to attempt to link her with Bill's murder, her husband, Noah's father. The moment was this. They read her her rights.
1: With those rights in mind, do you want to talk to me?
2: Yes.
1: All right.
2: Clear everything up.
0: Then they seemed to back off a little. They complimented Anne for the fine young men she and Bill had raised. Their interviews, too, had gone into the box, Noah's and Matt's. Uncomfortable interviews about their mother, their father, about what happened.
1: We thought they were wonderful young men. I wanted to just ask you, though, is your impression of your boys that they're truthful?
2: Yes.
1: Okay.
2: Very much so.
1: Okay.
0: And then here it came. No more niceties.
1: I guess at this point I would ask you, what actually happened the other night?
2: I don't know what you're asking, or I'm not sure what you want me to respond.
1: Well, here's what I would ask you to respond. I'll tell you that we will, if you want, work our way through all of this. But I'll tell you also that the results of our investigation show that you killed Bill.
2: They do not show that. They do not prove that, and you do not know that, because it did not happen.
3: Her reaction was one of, how could you say that about me?
0: Oh, but they were just getting started.
1: We know the gun wasn't stolen. It was taken. We know because Noah told us, and you just told me that he's truthful.
2: Noah is very truthful, and so is Matthew.
1: That Bill told him, I didn't leave that gun safe unlocked. I didn't misplace that gun. Someone took it out of there. Someone with a key opened that gun safe and took that firearm. Both of your boys have told me they didn't do it.
2: And I didn't do it.
1: You know, Anne, I've got a time of death that shows that Bill wasn't alive when you left that morning. You told me that he spoke to you. He died before you left.
2: Okay.
1: Now that's science. That's not me.
2: No, that's not science. What was his time of death?
1: Well, actually, I wish that you would tell me that.
2: Oh, God.
1: See, I'm trying. I would like to work through this with you.
2: You are asking me a question that I don't have the answer for.
4: He is going to take you into custody.
2: Oh, God! I'm not that tough. Do you have to take me into custody? You know where I'm at. I'll give you my passport. I have it. You can take any physical object. You can release me to somebody's custody. You don't know me. You don't know me.
1: Anne?
2: What?
1: You're under the arrest for the murder of Bill Stout.
2: Nothing was wrong that night. Good stuff happened.
1: I need to have you turn around and put your hands.
2: Oh, God, I've never been in trouble, please. I'm a one-time.
1: Put your hands behind your back.
2: Oh, God, I've never had this. Everything I've lost in my life, everything with Bill dying, you don't know what happened. I didn't think I even needed an attorney.
4: Yeah, I want to remind you that probably shouldn't say anything.
1: Here's what happens now, Ann. Another officer and I will escort you to the detention center, and you'll be booked into the Ravalli County Jail. You will continue to be able to have access to your counsel.
2: Please don't leave me.
5: That Friday, I went running, and when I came back, my cell phone had a voicemail from the sheriff, and he said, no, I just want you to know we've arrested your mom.
6: What was it like to hear that?
5: I was shocked. Like, it was, you know, I'm still mourning my dad. I've lost one parent. 5 days later, essentially, I'm losing another parent.
0: Noah was not the only one in shock. Out in California,
7: to get this phone call, and I'm thinking to myself, this is crazy. She was, you know, wife of the year, mother of the year. Hit me hard. And I just wanted to do something. I wanted to make some phone calls. I wanted to talk to somebody up there and see if I could make heads or tails of this, because there's no way she would have done that.
8: It was just unbelievable that Anne could have done anything like this.
0: Not Anne, they thought. Not Anne. Unthinkable. Impossible. All that planning, that careful orchestration, not the sort of thing kind-hearted Anne would do. Was it?
9: Coming up.
10: She was very kind and very well liked, and I think when it came out in the public, she's charged with homicide. That's a very big gasp in a very small town.
9: Had detectives made a massive mistake?
7: I was leading a charge up the mountain that you got the wrong person.
9: When Dateline continues.
0: When word spread through Montana's Bitterroot Valley that the suspect in Bill Stout's murder was his wife, well, the reaction was, Anne? Surely not Anne. Former reporter Jenny Levy.
10: She was very kind and very well liked, and I think when it came out in the public, she's charged with homicide. That's a very big gasp in a very small town.
0: Back in California, the Stout's close friends, Mark Ecker and his wife, Denise, weren't just gasping. They were yelling, hell no.
7: I was leading a charge up the mountain that you got the wrong person. Anne did not do it, Anne would not do it, Anne could not do this.
0: But when Anne's trial began a year later, it soon became apparent that prosecutors believed the murder was just the final act in a richly complex, an inventive 2-year campaign. Her intent? To humiliate Bill. And long before she pulled the trigger to kill him, to make sure that family, friends, colleagues, the police would point the finger of blame at the woman with whom he'd had his fling, Barbara Miller.
11: Have you ever seen a murder case in which so many people, close to the victim, were pointing at the wrong suspect?
3: That was one of the unique things about this case, was the success Anne had at diverting attention to a very specific person.
11: A level of deviousness that's just hard to get your head around.
3: It was the product of some detailed planning before the crime.
0: But as so often happens with would-be diabolical killers, there were mistakes. When detectives visited Anne's office at the long-term care facility and took a little dive into her computer, they uncovered what looked like research into something uncaring.
3: The internet search histories included things like how to poison people, how to murder somebody.
0: Those hang-up phone calls? Bill thought it was Barbara breathing into the phone before hanging up. Investigators traced the calls to this payphone, steps from Anne's desk. And when they ran down the Freak of Arc email account, the IP address was the Stout's own home computer.
3: So it all fit together in everybody's mind that this email was actually Barbara Miller.
11: And then it turns out to come from Anne's basement.
3: Correct.
0: And the letters and

0: You destroy him while he's alive and then you kill him. My goodness.
1: I think, too, that there was a lot of sympathy for this victim. And it seems that Bill really tried to recover from that affair and wanted to. And maybe Anne falsely welcomed him back in and said, let's move forward. But then immediately thereafter, there were this trail of letters and phone calls and this trail of harassment.
2: The state's theory? The culmination of Anne's multi-year plan came just 10 days before Bill's murder, when, they claimed, Anne Stout stole Bill's gun from the safe, stashed it and its holster in the laundry hamper, where Bill would never look. But there was a problem. Anne had no experience firing a gun. So look at this. Detectives found this list in her bedside table, with an entry Anne claimed were instructions to use the washing machine. But?
3: Our lead detective looked at that and said that if you kind of read between the lines, that might be instructions on how to load and shoot a firearm. The red being when the safety's on, there's no red showing. When the safety's off, there's a little bit of red color showing, which didn't seem to have a lot of consistency with how to actually run her washing machine, except for the fact she used the word close.
4: Sure.
3: Perhaps instead of the word bullet.
2: But to make sure she could actually fire the gun, the state believed Anne tried it, fired a practice round. How'd they know? A neat piece of detection, beginning in this box of ammunition from Bill's gun safe.
3: When they opened the box, toward the middle of the box, were three missing rounds. In addition, there was a little flower that was inside of this box and inside of a box of ammunition.
2: A flower? Now that was a puzzle. Until an investigator noticed an unusual plant just outside the Stout's front door. Same little flower. So he looked at the dirt beneath the plant. And there it was. A spent shell casing. One of the missing rounds.
3: We believe that she took a practice round. When nobody was home, the spent shell landed by that plant. One of those little flowers gets in the box. She puts the box back, and the botanist narrowed the time that that plant blooms to about a 10-day window of time. That all happened within 10 days or so of Bill's death.
4: Which is right around the time he's reporting the gun is missing.
3: Exactly.
2: And after she killed Bill,
3: I have every reason to believe she simply carried the weapon out into the garage, wrapped in a towel, stuck it in the handbag.
2: Oh, and there was insurance, too. $500,000. The beneficiary? Anne.
4: So the affair with Barbara Miller.
3: Correct.
4: The $500,000 in insurance money.
3: Mm-hmm.
4: Angry woman, scorned. If you had to pick a motive here, what was it?
3: It's difficult to ascribe a single motive. The question that stands out is what would motivate someone to put in multiple years of planning and carrying it out. There was a level of anger behind this that did not go away.
2: My, my. What could Anne Stout's defense attorney say to all that?
5: Coming up.
6: Someone came in the house and did it. Not her.
5: And those searches for how to kill someone on Anne's computer?
6: Other people had access.
0: Why would other people be looking up a way to kill somebody when her husband's the one who winds up dead?
6: There's lots of stuff you can't explain.

0: Noah Stoud was not allowed to sit through his mother's trial, since he was a witness after all. That's why when he opened up the box holding her case file, he finally learned what he wasn't privy to. As he waited patiently here outside the courtroom for his turn to testify.
1: Time seemed to just take forever. I got to know that little hallway pretty well. It was strange because I would get like kind of replays from the day. I would talk with my mom's attorney. I was still meeting with the police. I was still, you know, talking with people. I'm going and interacting in town. It's on the front page of the paper. I'm hearing about all of this.
2: That has to be so bizarre.
1: Yeah, it was. It was definitely surreal.
0: Surreal, too, for Bill's friend, Mark, who by now had testified and had heard enough of the case against Ann to feel betrayed.
3: She duped me. I did not feel comfortable making eye contact with her. Just knowing what she had done to a very dear friend of mine.
0: Yes. What she'd allegedly done prompted prosecutors to make it known, however briefly, they were considering pursuing the death penalty. But, as we all know, a competent defense can make all the difference. This is Ann's attorney, Ed Sheehy.
4: I guess what you inherited was a pretty bad set of facts.
5: Would that be fair
4: to say?
5: Yeah.
4: So what did she think happened?
5: Someone came in the house and did it. Not her. When they were gone, she and Matt were gone to Missoula.
0: And all that evidence that seemingly pointed to Ann was, said Sheehy, just poorly interpreted. Examples? Ann, he said, didn't know anything about that $500,000 insurance policy on Bill's life, despite what appears to be her signature on it. Or that Welcome to Montana barbecue invitation sent in envelopes bearing Ann's DNA. How did that get there? Well, who could know, he said. The Freak of Arc emails created on the family computer? Wasn't her. And at Ann's workplace, those searches on her office computer, how to poison someone, how to kill someone?
5: Other people had access.
4: Well, why would other people be looking up a way to kill somebody when her husband's the one who winds up dead?
5: There's lots of stuff you can't explain.
0: What about Bill's 9mm, the pistol that went missing shortly before his murder and then was used to kill him and was later found in the saddlebag of Bill's Harley? Sheehy argued this. If Ann was the cunning mastermind of some diabolical plot, then why would she dump the gun in the garage?
5: You use common sense. If you're smart enough to do all of that, then you're not going to be dumb enough to stick it in the saddlebag.
0: Besides, he said, the towel the pistol was wrapped in was unlike any other towel in the house. Must have maybe belonged to somebody else. You get the picture. So then back to the main question. How did Bill Stoud end up with a bullet in his head?
5: When I hired the pathologist I had, That's when I thought, maybe we have a shot.
4: Maybe you have a shot. How?
5: That he committed suicide.
4: You think there's a chance he actually did commit suicide?
5: Yep.
0: All kinds of reasons, said defense attorney Sheehy. Bill was underwater on his mortgage, couldn't pay his bills, was facing tax liens.
5: My pathologist demonstrated to a jury how you could put the gun behind the back of your head, and he testified that he had had prior autopsies where people had done that.
4: Had committed suicide that way?
5: Yep.
4: How would he commit suicide when there was no gun on the bed with him?
5: Well, I have a theory.
4: Which is what?
5: That someone moved the gun, not her.
4: Who would have taken a gun, put it in his Harley, but not killed him? I mean, who would do such a thing?
5: I have some ideas, but I don't really want to discuss that.
0: The defense seemed to imply that if not Ann, it must have been someone else in the house. So who might it be? Well, there was an obvious if unstated possibility. The prosecutor didn't appreciate the inference.
6: There was apparently a strategy to
2: point to the various items, using the handgun for an example, and the phrase over and over is used, well, we can't prove specifically who moved that handgun. It might have been Matt. It might have been Noah.
6: That's not a strategy you like.
2: I did not like it. I thought it was offensive to these young men and the memory of their dad.
0: But the defense attorney said that wasn't his intention. In fact, he said if anyone did move the gun, it might have been out of concern for Anne, who, remember, had already lost her son Ben to suicide years earlier.
4: The theory then would be that somebody would come in the house, find a person who committed suicide, and in order to spare the feelings of the family or whatever, had taken the gun and then hid it somewhere.
5: Oh, it happens.
4: That's just...
5: It happens.
0: And Attorney Sheehy said he had evidence to back up the idea that the medical examiner was wrong, that Bill wasn't killed right after that Saturday evening meal, that he was still alive Sunday morning before he killed himself. The evidence? Coffee. There was caffeine in his bloodstream.
4: Why would that make a difference?
5: Because that means someone got up and made coffee.
4: Suggesting it was morning.
0: Ann Stout said when she and Matt returned home, the TV was on and tuned to CNN, Bill's favorite channel. But what about the steak and broccoli in Bill's stomach? The dinner the medical examiner used to pin time of death to Saturday night? Well, said the defense, sometimes Bill got up and ate leftovers for breakfast. And he likely did that on Sunday as he sat alone in the house.
4: But to ask anybody, somebody's got steak and broccoli in their stomach. It's not breakfast you're talking about.
5: He would eat it for breakfast, according to his sons and her.
4: That's just weird.
5: I think it's weird my own son eats pizza for breakfast. You know, you never know.
0: Was all this a little too clever? Even cynical? Well, there's one more thing you never know. And that is what a jury might do.
7: Coming up, the verdict.
1: It's like riding a roller coaster. Like these 12 people are making a decision that's going to impact you the rest of your life.
5: When they read it, she was standing up and I had to push her back down into the chair.
4: She was in shock.
5: Yep.
7: When Dateline...

0: The streets of the county seat, Little Hamilton, Montana, were alive all that June. The whole town seemed to be watching as this soft-spoken, respected woman, this mother of three, stood trial for a crime so calculating, few could even conceive of it.
1: There were a lot of people in the courtroom every day. It was packed.
0: Ann Stout's defense attorney, Ed Sheehy, had argued this was no murder at all, but a suicide by Bill Stout's own hand. And they all waited 6 hours while the jury decided what to believe. And then...
2: Is it possible to describe what it was like when you're watching them come back in and you're waiting for them to say
3: something? Like riding a roller coaster. Like these 12 people are making a decision that's going to impact you the rest of your life.
0: There were no cameras present for the verdict, but the picture is vivid still in Attorney Sheehy's mind.
4: When they read it, she was standing up. She had her hands on the table.
0: Yeah.
4: She became as stiff as a board, and I had to push her back down into the chair.
0: She was in shock.
4: Yep.
0: In shock because the verdict was guilty. And seconds later, Ann Stout was led out of the courtroom and into this hallway.
3: The judge said, "You can say goodbye to your mom now." And so we go in there, my brother and I, and I've never seen someone in as much shock as she was. And she was just bringing us close to her and telling us that she loved us. And that was the last time that I saw my mom outside of a prison cell.
0: Except for one time, for her sentencing, when the prosecutor asked the judge to send Ann to prison for life without parole, and Noah, just 19 at the time, took the stand on his mother's behalf.
5: I really take offense at the fact that someone recommends that my mother has no redeeming social value. And when I think about justice, I don't think that the fact that the only contact that my father's grandchildren will have with my mother, with their grandmother or grandfather, will be through putting their hand against a bulletproof glass. And that's not justice to me.
0: It was a slightly surreal scene in the courtroom, and even more so when Anne herself rose to speak.
6: I cannot explain to you how his death had devastated my life and that of our families. Today I speak not only for myself. I speak as the widow of my husband, Bill.
0: It was, in a word, bizarre.
6: Bill's death has left those who cared about him mourning for the man that he was. Gone forever is the friend he was to many. The son he was to his mother and mine. And father to the young men that he was so proud of. And the husband he was to me.
0: It also left the judge unmoved.
7: The reason that your children will be deprived of your company is not because you've been convicted of this crime, it's because you committed this crime. That's the court's judgment in this case. You'd be committed to the Montana State Prison for women for the rest of your natural life.
0: Ann Stout, who declined our request for an interview, will be eligible for parole, but not until 2038, when she is 73 years old.
3: I think giving someone something like a life sentence removes someone from the equation and thinks that we don't need to think about this person anymore. And that person, my mom included, is still going to live and still has their life. And if we're going to house that person, we need to think about, like, how can we actually rehabilitate this person, not just punish these people.
0: Son Matt declined our request for an interview, but he keeps in touch with his mom, visits her in prison when he can, And Noah does too. In fact, after his mother went to prison, Noah attended law school, where the murder of Bill Stout was used as a case study for students in a class on evidence. And when we last spoke, he was his mother's attorney of record.
3: Being front row and center, being a witness at a trial, being the child of a victim and child of someone in prison, definitely gave me an interesting view on our American criminal justice system.
2: Well, imagine.
0: The young man who finally had the courage to look in the box, the case file, that told his family's story.
2: Has it helped to look inside?
3: It didn't help right away. Definitely pretty sad when I was reading it, because I mean, it's something you live with every day. Knowing that I've opened it, I've looked at it, and it doesn't change me as a person. It doesn't make me view my family any differently.
0: No. Oh, he read those dreaded files, saw the terrible evidence in there, and relived the worst days of his family's life.
2: What has happened to you has been a terrible thing, a series of terrible things. But you've chosen a deliberately positive, kind of uplifting path to follow. And that's not easy. So it seems to me it's like walking along a ridge of a mountain. You can get knocked off pretty damn easy.
3: Yeah, it's kind of putting one forward in front of the other, and life happens.
0: He's a bright man, is Noah Stout. Sees the world clearly. But this is just different.
2: Did you have a profoundly sad feeling that your mother killed your father?
3: It didn't matter to me. She's still my mom. I know that my dad raised me, that regardless of the worst possible thing my mom could do, I would still defend her, and I would be her supporter.
2: Did you take her at her word?
3: Yeah.
2: But she didn't do it?
3: Yeah. I mean, it's my mom. It's my mom.
0: No matter what he saw in that box, he told us, no matter what it proved to a court of law, or what others may say about his choice, he is and always will be his mother's son. And he loved them both up here in their place of paradise under Trapper Peak. Still does. Regardless of the horror he carries around in that box.
8: That's all for now. I'm Lester Holt. Thanks for joining us. I'm Lester Holt, and on Dateline, a wealthy doctor disappears, and his wife discovers that the man she married was a man she never knew.
9: I love you, baby.
1: I love you, baby. The best vacation ever. Yay!
10: I woke up to a nightmare. I see an empty side of the bed. He's not there.
11: He could have been kidnapped. He could have been attacked.
12: The captain says, Mark is not coming back.
13: He was a slippery guy.
14: He's in Miami. He's in New York. Israel.
10: It's not anything I've ever heard done. A physician just abandoning a practice.
15: I said to him, Mark, I know who you are. I know what you did here.
16: Did you hear anyone mention the scary room?
17: Yes. The staff hadn't gone into that room in months.
10: I began to slowly put the puzzle pieces together.
14: This is a story about heroes.
10: Everyone that he touched and tried to hurt only grew stronger.
0: Here's A Wanted Man.
18: How far would you go for the truth? Especially when it could solve the mystery around someone you love.
10: I began to tape together the shredded documents until I could see the name of a hotel in Paris. So I go to Paris. And looking at that point, just for the reason why.
18: Why? Why it happened to her, to them, to those they loved, the lives destroyed.
19: I was angry. I'm still angry. I just wanted justice for my daughter. The fact that he did that to a child.
20: How'd you get through it?
21: Somebody had to fight for Phyllis.
18: It's a story 2 decades in the making of massive greed and betrayal. A tale as tall as a mountain, as cold as a jail cell. that has taken one more bizarre turn.
4: What do you think looking at that?
9: I guess the unfairness in the world.
22: From losing cars, almost losing my house, to see that picture is hard.
1: That's horrifying. Like, it's straight up horrifying.
18: Michelle and Mark Weinberger were going on vacation. It was September 2004. She was turning 30.
23: Michelle, you look beautiful.
10: The plans for my 30th were that we were going to fly out to Greece and that we would take the yacht.
18: That's right, a yacht. This was a successful young couple from Chicago. Michelle studying to become a psychologist. Mark, 11 years older, was an established doctor running a sinus clinic.
10: I just saw him as a very successful, ambitious, intelligent doctor. I thought that we were set on a course for a beautiful life.
18: Though lately, she said, he'd been consumed with his patient load and worry. On top of that, the couple, married almost 3 years, had just suffered a miscarriage.
10: It was devastating. I was already almost 6 months pregnant at the time.
18: They both needed this vacation. Mark seemed determined to make sure atop their previous romantic getaways to Europe.
24: It's a beautiful day here at Parrot Cay. I got a shot of you next to the castle. That's good. Hold on.
18: And the Caribbean.
24: I just want to say this is the best vacation ever. Mm-hmm. I love you, baby.
10: He said, you know, you're going to have this huge birthday surprise, and it's going to be bigger than, you know, what the stars have. You're not going to be able to even comprehend what the surprise is.
4: You get there and you're on the yacht. Tell me about it.
10: I'm like, this might actually, you know, be a good healing time. This is exactly what I need.
4: For you, this is a fresh start.
10: It was supposed to be a fresh start. Yep. You know, I was kind of looking forward to my 30s.
25: I never had doubts that two were loving each other.
18: Captain Lupo Clarici was hired by Mark to steer the couple's 80-foot yacht around the islands of Greece and into the memory books. Mark told the captain about the surprise gifts he had in store for Michelle. He hinted one would be a small sailboat that he would pay for in cash.
25: I don't remember exactly how much money there were in the safe, but quite a lot. I would say around 30,000 euro.
18: Roughly 24,000 U.S. dollars in 2004. Their first night there, the couple dined in Mykonos. Afterward, Mark and Michelle headed back to the yacht.
10: And as we went to sleep that night, he did this thing where we clinked our wedding rings together and he said, you know, I'll never say goodbye. And we fell asleep.
18: Michelle woke up the next morning to a small surprise.
26: So I see an empty side of the bed and I go to touch that side of the bed, just confirming that he's not there, which usually would not be a big deal. Usually, you know, maybe he's up running early in the morning. Maybe he got up early to look at the sunrise.
18: She went to the captain and asked, had he seen Mark? The captain had. He was certain Mark had gone into town to buy another birthday gift for Michelle. The captain assumed it was a secret.
10: He says, oh, I'm sure he's gone somewhere. He'll be back. And the captain's saying this as if he knows more information, but he's trying to reassure me, but I wasn't reassured.
18: She even went out jogging on the beach to see if she could find him. No luck. She tried to distract herself.
10: I went to breakfast at the hotel. I had the most amazing Greek yogurt and honey, and I just remember that it was such a sweet taste, but I had this bitter feeling in the pit of my stomach.
18: That grew as each hour passed. As the morning gave way to late afternoon, and still no sign of Mark.
4: You push the captain and you get more information. What does he tell you?
26: You know, you're becoming way too worried. Let me just tell you that Mark decided to go pick up diamonds or some kind of birthday present for you.
18: But that didn't calm her. Mark was smart. He wouldn't be gone this long without touching base, without picking up his phone. He was in trouble of some kind. She just knew it.
26: There was an impending sense of doom. There was a big storm coming, and in my gut, I could feel it.
18: It was time to panic. It was time to call the police.
8: Coming up, what had happened to the doctor?
10: I sounded like a crazy person, all these ranting ideas of possible horrible things.
8: And then a knock on Michelle's door.
26: It's the captain coming in, and he says, it's already dark out. Mark is not coming back.
18: Michelle Weinberger was beside herself. Her husband, Dr. Mark Weinberger, stepped off his yacht in the Aegean Sea and vanished.
10: Had he been murdered? Had somebody taken him hostage and tried to steal money? Was there going to be a ransom note?
18: She remembers calling police.
10: I sounded like a crazy person, all these ranting ideas of possible horrible things that could have happened to him.
18: Michelle, in meltdown, believed the captain knew more than he was letting on. He was convinced Mark was running a last-minute birthday errand.
25: Still, I was thinking that was just a big mistake and the guy was coming back.
18: Mark had even given the captain the number to a secret cell phone, all part of the elaborate birthday ruse, he said.
25: I was trying to call Mark on the mobile and I left thousands of messages because I really didn't know what to do.
18: Now he was starting to worry. Michelle, desperate for clues, called Mark's assistant back at the sinus clinic he ran just outside Chicago. Michelle was hoping Mark had been in touch with her. As luck would have it,
10: he called me. He said, "Thank you for taking care of everything." And I said, "You're welcome." And he hung up.
18: Suzette Dennington was Mark's right hand at his clinic. She'd reached out to him earlier about work and thought he sounded fine. What Michelle was telling her now unnerved her.
10: He could have been kidnapped. He could have been attacked. In my mind, you open yourself up as a risk when you're an American and you're spending a lot of money in foreign countries.
18: Which is exactly what worried Michelle. After all, Mark knew how to flash the cash ever since they met in 2000 in Chicago.
26: The first date, I drove into the city and he had a bottle of champagne and a candle that was scented like champagne. And I just remember being, you know, awestruck by all of this. And we went out to some fancy restaurant and there was like a seafood tower, you know, with like crab legs and oysters and lobster tails. And I was just taken aback by the whole thing.
4: You were swept off your feet and it happened fast.
26: Yes, I was swept off my feet and it did happen fast.
18: Within months, they were in Rome.
10: A moment in time that felt perfect. He gets down on one knee and there's this huge diamond from Bulgari and I'm dressed in a black gown. I thought that it would be just a fairy tale story.
2: I didn't expect you to jump in.
18: That became more fantastical by the day.
3: Beautiful. Oh, my God.
18: In 2001, after a year of dating, they got married. Then followed that up with two more celebrations.
5: Lick it off, Shell.
18: One at Chicago's Field Museum. And another in Italy. A princess and her prince.
10: There was an old palace, and it was on the hill. I had on a big gown, and we kind of traipsed around town, and it was very much from a movie set.
4: And Mark was happy to foot the bill?
10: Uh-huh, yeah. He liked to do everything in a very grand style.
5: Princess Michelle.
18: How do you top a wedding like that?
6: The secret place with diamonds, and this is our last night here in a resort.
18: With more memorable vacations, of course.
2: Just the bangle over here, you get.
6: I really love him a lot.
18: Several, in fact, throughout the year.
6: Yes, I'm holding him as a prisoner.
18: Along the way, Mark indulged them both with expensive toys, like that yacht, chauffeured limos, even a jet. And they could afford it all thanks to Mark's hard work at his clinic.
4: Clearly, he was making millions of dollars. What was your most extravagant weekend?
10: You know, sometimes we would be out at dinner and he would decide that he wanted to get the private jet and go to Miami or go to Las Vegas, and it would be very last minute.
26: He got to the point where he had his yacht waiting in the Mediterranean, and he would take off 10 days a month and take the jet out to different parts.
10: My head was spinning with it. Drivers and maids and a sushi chef and a masseuse and boat captains and pilots.
18: Now, with her husband missing in a foreign country, she had to wonder, had someone noticed Mark waving money around and targeted him? By day's end, exhausted from worry, Michelle went to her cabin.
26: I hear a knock on the door, and it's the captain coming in, and he says, "It's already dark out. Mark is not coming back. He's never coming back."
8: Coming up,
7: Mark's final birthday surprise for Michelle.
26: I couldn't comprehend the words. I lost my breath.
7: And a strange phone call.
26: He said, hello. And I was like, Mark? And I was like, what are you doing? And then he just hung up the phone. And that was the last communication.
4: Ever.
26: Ever.
7: When Dateline continues.

0: Michelle Weinberger was celebrating her 30th birthday aboard a yacht in Greece when her husband, Mark, disappeared. Now the boat's captain was delivering more bad news.
1: It's like when someone tells you that someone's passed away, sometimes you can't comprehend the words.
0: The captain said he'd just spoken to a local taxi driver. The man insisted that he drove Mark hours earlier to the airport and that Mark boarded a private jet.
1: And I just remember thinking, what are you talking about? And I lost my breath.
0: The captain handed her Mark's secret cell phone number. For hours, she dialed it. Nothing. And then the call connected.
1: He answered very joyfully, very cheerfully. And he said, hello. And I was like, Mark? And I was like, what are you doing? And then he just hung up the phone. And that was the last communication.
2: Ever?
1: Ever.
0: Michelle had just gotten her husband's birthday surprise. He'd left her in spectacular fashion, like everything else he did. He'd apparently even taken that money he had stored on board, the cash supposedly tucked away for her birthday presents.
1: What was left on the boat was 2,000 euros and my passport.
2: That was it?
1: That was it. Kind of find your way home.
0: Michelle would indeed find her way home to Chicago with about $1,500 to her name.
1: I just kept thinking in the back of my head, you can't do this to someone. This is not allowable. Like, it was beyond my comprehension that anyone would think they could do this.
0: Her shock was mixed with grief over abruptly losing the man she loved.
3: I was brought to my knees by this whole situation.
0: We first met Michelle in 2005, just months after her husband walked off that boat and into a mystery that would take years to unravel.
3: I really believe that he was my soulmate, and he believed that too. We believed from the beginning that we were meant to be together. He was just the kindest, most gentle man I had ever met.
4: You truly believed if there was one man meant for you, Mark Weinberger was the guy?
3: Absolutely.
4: But you don't feel that way anymore about him?
3: I don't think I know who he is right now. I still love the person who I was with, the person I was married to.
0: Her first impulse on returning home to Chicago was to start tracking him down.
1: And I traveled out to Indiana to his office.
0: Once at his clinic, she got to work.
1: I found a shredder, and I began to tape together the shredded documents until I could see the name of a hotel in Paris in his handwriting. And then I took the next plane in my sweatpants to Paris.
2: And what was your plan if you found him?
1: I had a vision in my mind of, you know, finding him in this casino over a blackjack table or something. Really what I wanted to know is, why did you do this?
0: When she landed, she headed right for the hotel, walked in, and
1: the women behind the counter, you know, I showed a picture, and they said, yes, that man was here last night. He was alone sitting at the bar.
2: So you missed him. You were within 24 hours of finding Mark Weinberger.
1: I was within 24 hours of finding Mark Weinberger.
0: Dejected, she headed home, but kept digging. Credit card statements suggested he might have gone from Paris to the south of France. His former employees offered this tidbit, though it was bizarre. They said in the weeks before he disappeared, Mark had brought luggage to the office.
3: He had apparently packed two huge suitcases, and he shipped one of the bags to Cannes and another bag to Athens.
0: Two bags sent to two locations. That didn't make sense to her. She tried tracing the lead but couldn't pinpoint where he was. In the meantime, another grim reality was setting in. Her husband hadn't just broken her heart. He'd also broken her financially.
3: I was sitting there just trying to figure out how to pay the water bill, and I have his credit card statements in front of me where he's going to the biggest fashion houses across France and buying clothing, and he's at casinos. And I don't know if he was just extracting money at the casinos or if he was gambling, but I had a vision in my head of him standing in Monte Carlo in these casinos, like James Bond, you know, playing craps or baccarat, and that infuriated me beyond belief.
4: And you're back and you can't even pay the water bill.
3: Right. And I'm sitting there crying every night, listening to our songs, you know, mourning his loss, and he's in the south of France.
0: Mind you, she wasn't the only one he deserted. He left behind his patients and a staff of roughly a dozen people. Like Michelle, they had trouble believing he would do such a thing.
5: It's not anything I've ever heard done, a physician ever just abandoning a practice, his patients.
0: Suzette Dennington, Mark's assistant, says this was not in keeping with the man she knew.
5: He was an excellent physician. He was respected. His primary concern was his patients. His technique was incredible.
0: So were his credentials.
6: The guy's not stupid.
0: Writer Buzz Bissinger covered the strange case of the missing doctor for Vanity Fair magazine.
6: University of Pennsylvania, Ivy League school, UCLA, great medical school, very hard to get into out of state, 3.7.
0: He says in the late 90s, Weinberger picked Merrillville, Indiana, about an hour outside Chicago, to start his ear, nose, and throat practice for a very specific reason.
6: Merrillville, Indiana, it's in the shadow of the steel mills of Indiana and Chicago. The air quality is very bad. People get sinus problems, and they also have health insurance because they work at these mills.
0: Within a few years, Weinberger decided he'd only do sinus surgeries. He built a new high-tech facility with diagnostic and surgical suites. He advertised heavily, calling himself the nose doctor.
5: We could see 40 to 50 patients on an office day. Out of those, 10 to 16 would be new patients.
4: How many surgeries was he performing?
5: On an average, within 15 to 22 a week.
4: 15 to 22 surgeries, one man every week?
5: Yes.
4: And you've worked in this business a long time. I mean, how busy is that compared to your average surgeon?
5: Huge.
0: Dennington says patients who walked into Weinberger's clinic with anything from breathing problems to bad headaches were told that his sinus surgeries were an alternative to taking medications every day and had a 95% success rate.
7: I was driving down the street in Northwest Indiana, and I saw one of the many billboards that said, if you have a headache, I can help.
0: Valerie Thomas saw Weinberger's ad in early 2004, about 8 months before he disappeared. Doctors had been stumped by the headaches and nausea crippling her then 8-year-old daughter, Kayla.
7: She would just cry and say, my head hurts, Mommy, my head hurts. And she would hold her head. And then she would start vomiting.
0: Valerie says Mark Weinberger quickly diagnosed Kayla's problems and offered treatment.
7: He said she needs to have sinus surgery right away, and my office staff is already working on getting her insurance approval. He said this is why she's having the headaches.
8: You were impressed?
7: Yes, I was.
8: State-of-the-art facility?
7: It was state-of-the-art.
8: Ivy League doctor?
7: Yes.
8: And one-stop shopping with a CT scan right there?
7: Everything we need, and surgical center right there.
0: To many, it seemed like Dr. Weinberger was the best thing to happen to sinuses in Indiana. And now he had left it all behind. It's one thing to abandon your patients and thriving business, quite another to walk out on your wife. Suzette couldn't imagine why he would have left Michelle.
5: He spoke of her so highly. Everything about Michelle was wonderful. Everything about Michelle was amazing.
4: So how do you explain it?
5: I can't.
0: Maybe there was another reason for Mark Weinberger's abrupt departure from his livelihood. Maybe another problem he didn't want to face. Maybe another woman who felt betrayed.
9: Coming up, the doctor's outrageous conduct didn't stop at his love life.
10: I said, have you gotten a hold of the doctor or seen him again? Because I said, you sound worse now than before the surgery.
4: What did he say?
10: He laughed and told her that things take time.
4: He laughed?
10: He laughed.

0: In the fall of 2004, Michelle Weinberger was only just learning the scale of devastation left by her husband, Mark. If she felt she had been betrayed, her anguish paled beside that of another woman. Did he mention the name Phyllis Barnes?
1: It wasn't till later that I realized what the story of Phyllis Barnes was.
0: Phyllis Barnes' story goes back to 2001, 3 years before Mark vanished.
2: Phyllis was a very compassionate person. She sort of lived to help other people.
0: Her sister Peggy says Phyllis took pride in her job counseling workers who'd been laid off from the steel mills. But the most important person in Phyllis's life was her daughter, Shawn.
3: You're the only child, the total focus of your mom?
4: Yeah, I definitely grew up with kind of all the focus on me.
0: Phyllis was the center of her family's world, too.
5: And I love you, Phyllis.
6: Oh, good.
0: Family life was filled with backyard and holiday parties Phyllis made special.
6: Come on, you gotta blow them out now.
0: But when Shawn turned 16, she noticed a change in her mom. Phyllis's voice was hoarse and she had trouble breathing.
4: I definitely noticed that she had gotten sick, but she just kept reassuring me that, like, well, I think it's just sinuses, I think it's just my allergies, so we didn't think it was any big deal initially.
0: But Phyllis, a longtime smoker, got worse.
4: She had a harder time breathing, and she was coughing more, and she'd gone to the doctor, but the doctors hadn't really figured anything out.
0: Shawn says one of her mom's friends at work recommended sinus doctor Mark Weinberger.
4: She was really feeling positive about that, like, I can finally kick the sinus infection, my sinuses won't bother me anymore.
0: That September, Phyllis saw Dr. Weinberger, and he devised a quick treatment plan.
2: She needed sinus surgery.
3: Just like that?
2: Yes.
0: About 3 weeks later, Phyllis went back for the surgery, which lasted all of 30 minutes.
2: The nurse or somebody came out and got me and said, your sister's ready to go, which really threw me because it had been such a short time. And I said, is the doctor going to come in and talk to us? And she said, oh, he doesn't see patients after the surgery. So I thought that was really unusual.
0: A week or two later, Peggy says her sister was not getting any better.
2: She still got a really raspy, hoarse voice. And I said, have you gotten a hold of the doctor or seen him again? Because I said, you sound worse now than before the surgery.
0: So Phyllis called Weinberger.
3: What did he say?
2: He laughed and told her that things take time.
3: He laughed?
2: He laughed.
0: A few months later, Phyllis went to another doctor.
7: Phyllis came to me with pretty severe hoarseness. She had lost most of her voice.
0: Dr. Dennis Hahn says he only needed to give Phyllis a cursory examination to figure out what was wrong.
7: She had two masses on the left side of her neck. When you looked at her, you pretty much knew right away she probably had cancer.
0: A biopsy confirmed his worst suspicions. Phyllis had advanced throat cancer.
7: Stage 4 larynx cancer. Her voice box was bulky by appearance and by touch, just because it was full of cancer.
0: At home, as she was coming to terms with the diagnosis, Phyllis's condition became suddenly acute, and Shawn and her dad had to act fast.
4: She couldn't breathe anymore, and called 911, and he ended up doing rescue breathing on her until they got there, and they whisked her away to the hospital, and they got her stabilized, and they rushed her into surgery.
0: In surgery, Dr. Hahn did a tracheostomy, creating a breathing hole for Phyllis. He was incredulous she'd gotten such shoddy treatment.
7: Her cancer would have been obvious to a first-year medical student, so there's no way, unless he had extreme blinders on or didn't care, that he couldn't have realized that she had throat cancer.
0: Dr. Hahn later removed Phyllis's voice box and the cancer in her neck. The drastic surgery saved Phyllis's life, but it also altered her voice and her appearance, withering her self-confidence.
3: That had to be heartbreaking for you to see your mom like that.
4: Yeah, my reaction to horrible news is usually to just kind of shut down. And that's mostly what I did.
0: The following year, Phyllis and her husband divorced. And then tragically, he died suddenly. Shawn, just 17 at the time, felt lost.
4: Mom was in the hospital. Power bill was something Mom was going to pay. And I came home one day from school and there just weren't any lights on in the house. And it's just like, when you're going through something really horrible, it just takes one thing to sort of break you. And that was my point where I just like lost it.
0: As broken as Phyllis's family was, they launched a quest to hold Mark Weinberger accountable.
3: You knew this was going to be a big fight. This is a powerful doctor with a lot of money.
2: I knew it was going to be a big fight.
0: So it was time to call him back up. Knowing she'd have to battle her condition and Weinberger, Phyllis and her family hired another local professional in Merrillville who liked to advertise on billboards. A man who was ready for a brawl.
8: Coming up, a brawl that would be too late for some.
9: She is going to be speaking to this jury from her grave.
8: But this battle had just begun.
10: I wanted him to spend the rest of his life in jail.
8: When did...

0: Mark Weinberger had apparently overlooked Phyllis Barnes's obvious throat cancer, and she was determined to stop him doing the same thing to someone else.
1: If Weinberger had examined her throat, he couldn't have missed it. He couldn't have missed it.
0: After her 2001 cancer diagnosis, Phyllis, who'd smoked, hired personal injury attorney Ken Allen.
2: How could she blame Dr. Weinberger? Wasn't it really just the smoking?
1: Well, I don't think she blamed Dr. Weinberger for her having developed cancer. What Weinberger was responsible for was not catching it and not treating it in a way that would have preserved the quality of her life.
0: If he was going to make Phyllis's case in court, Allen needed to document her story, recording her dramatically changed voice.
3: And your first visit to Dr. Weinberger was the beginning of September?
4: That would have been about September.
2: And you depose her because you need to capture that on video before she's gone.
1: Right.
2: What was that like?
1: It's difficult because you know that she is going to be speaking to this jury from her grave. And you want to make sure that she's able to express herself in a way that the jury needs to hear so that the jury can do its job and hold this guy to account.
0: If not for Phyllis, then for her daughter, Sean.
4: I am my only daughter. My daughter's only surviving parent. I just want to make sure that she goes to school.
1: And I promised her that I would fight for her daughter just as if she were my daughter.
0: As Ken Allen continued to gather evidence, he found Phyllis Barnes wasn't the only person with a horror story.
5: She was screaming. She was crying. She said her head was just really like someone was stabbing her.
0: Valerie Thomas, whose 8-year-old daughter Kayla suffered from blinding headaches, also had a painful story. At first, Valerie had been so impressed with Weinberger.
6: 4 days after diagnosis, Kayla's on the operating table.
5: Yes.
6: What's going through your mind?
5: I was happy because I thought my baby's going to get relief.
0: But like Phyllis, in the weeks after Weinberger's surgery, Kayla did not get better.
6: Did you call Dr. Weinberger?
5: Yes, I did. I took her back several times. The last time he yelled at me and said, obviously, I did not follow the post-surgical protocol. So he said that's why she wasn't getting any better. And it was kind of insinuated, don't call him anymore.
6: He blamed you?
5: Yes.
6: Did you follow the post-surgery protocol?
5: Yes, I did. It was very simple. It was some saline solution just squirted in her nose.
6: How did you react when he said that?
5: Oh, I went mama bear. I was angry.
0: Kayla's condition got worse.
5: Not only did she have pain in her arms, but her head started swelling. Her head was huge.
0: Valerie took Kayla to the University of Chicago Medical Center, where she says doctors were baffled to learn her daughter had undergone sinus surgery as an 8-year-old. After Kayla had another CT scan, her new doctor delivered some grim news.
5: He said, we're going to admit her to the oncology unit. And I just lost it. I was screaming and crying because the doctor just told me that my daughter had a massive brain tumor.
6: Sounds like cancer.
5: Yes.
6: You think you might lose her?
5: Yes.
0: It turned out the tumor wasn't cancer, but it was growing. So Kayla went back into surgery, only it was tricky now.
5: They said that there was significant amount of scar tissue in her nasal cavity.
0: So Kayla's surgeons were able to remove only a small part of her tumor.

0: was not alone.
1: Along the lines of Phyllis, he didn't bother to do a proper examination. These patients who are putting their faith in you, they're trusting. They're trusting the doctor, and he's betraying them.
0: Valerie hired Alan to file a civil lawsuit against Mark Weinberger.
2: I was angry because of this surgery. He did an unnecessary surgery. I wanted him to go to jail and just spend the rest of his life in jail.
3: This was a crime in your mind?
2: Yes.
0: As 2004 rolled on, the number of cases against Mark Weinberger was growing. And Michelle says her husband's stress began to show at home. He was irritable.
3: What did he tell you about what was happening at work?
4: There were legal cases against him, and it was all unwarranted, and he was basically being targeted and persecuted.
3: So in Mark's telling, he's the victim.
4: Exactly.
3: Did you agree with that assessment?
4: I really held him up on a pedestal, and almost every surgeon kind of faces some type of malpractice throughout their careers. You know, we live in a litigious society, perhaps. That's what we're dealing with.
0: She says she had no idea how badly some patients were suffering. And while Phyllis soldiered on, in 2004, her cancer took over her body. And she told her daughter she didn't have long.
3: And what did she say to you?
5: She just told me that she loved me. Like, I know if somebody told me I was going to die, I don't know if I could be that stoic about it. But she just kind of nodded and was like, okay. I remember I just hugged my mom and just like clung onto her and basically just sobbed, and she just sort of held me. So, and that was like the last real memory I think I have before she went into hospice and then she couldn't talk anymore.
0: On September 16th, 2004, Phyllis Barnes died. Days later, Mark Weinberger left with Michelle for that vacation in Mykonos.
2: And I was putting two and two together with what Attorney Allen was saying. There was more to the story. There had to be more to what was going on.
0: She was right, but she didn't know the half of it. How many victims, how much money, and the sheer scale of what would turn out to be Weinberger's criminal scheme.
6: Coming up.
7: One guy cannot legitimately bill $13 million.
8: Not without an escape hatch.
3: Did you hear anyone mention the scary room?
7: Yes. The staff hadn't gone into that room in months.

0: And as Michelle learned the excruciating details, she says she was floored.
1: I just didn't fully understand it.
2: Mark hurt you. Why was it difficult to believe he hurt so many other people as well?
1: I think I still clung to the fact that he was a good doctor. It's mind-boggling to me to think that someone would go into the helping profession and actually harm people.
0: And Weinberger's harm extended to his own clinic. His staff told Michelle that in the days after he went on the run, they watched in real time as Weinberger hollowed out one business account after another.
1: They would click on another account and money would disappear. They would click on another account, the money would be drained at that moment. So he was somewhere purposefully taking all the money out of the business.
2: And there was a lot of money to take.
1: He had just gotten another loan from a bank.
3: The bank was very, very nervous. The bank had lent millions of dollars to the clinic that Mr. Weinberger ran.
0: Bob Handler is what's known as a turnaround specialist and was contacted by Mark Weinberger's bank to stop the clinic from going under. Assisted by physicians, he jumped in to salvage Weinberger's cutting-edge surgical complex.
3: Every doctor that we took into the surgical suite tried to act cool, but you could tell they were trying to prevent their jaw from dropping on the floor when they saw the facility.
0: And they were in awe of Weinberger's state-of-the-art equipment ahead of its time.
3: He had a setup so that it was almost like playing a video game. His hands are down here while he's manipulating, you know, the tools that he needs to do the surgery.
2: And he is looking at the screen to determine where he cuts next.
3: Exactly.
0: The same facility where staff brag Mark often did multiple surgeries in a day was to Bob Handler something sinister.
3: It was a production line.
2: A surgery mill.
3: Yes.
0: Meanwhile, personal injury attorney Ken Allen was learning how that mill operated. How Phyllis Barnes's cancer got past Mark Weinberger.
4: He didn't examine her. She was just a number, like the rest of his patients. Come in, get a diagnosis, and say, oh yeah, you got polyps. You need surgery. And show them a picture, which typically wasn't even theirs. Bam, that's it.
2: He'd show them pictures of someone else's polyps?
4: Oh yeah.
2: And say that they were yours?
4: Yeah. And it's only going to get worse. So let's get this fixed.
2: How many surgeries was he doing a day?
4: Weinberger did 15 to 22 surgeries a week, which is an incredible amount of surgery.
0: And Allen learned Weinberger often didn't do the surgeries he said he did.
4: Some people he would just fiddle around in their sinuses. Some people he would drill holes to drain their sinuses. But Bill, the bills went out before these patients left the office.
3: In 2003, he billed $13 million.
2: $13 million?
3: Yes.
2: In 1 year?
3: In 1 year. I consulted with one of my best friends, another doctor, a decent businessman. He said, Bob, it's fraud.
2: Fraud?
3: He goes, one guy cannot legitimately bill $13 million.
0: As Kayla's mom, Valerie, learned about Weinberger's operation, she was outraged.
5: With his education, the knowledge that he had, he could have had a very successful practice and done well. It didn't need to be that greedy.
6: Is that what this is about?
5: To me, it was about greed. He wanted it all, as much money as he can get. Why else would he do something like that?
0: But Bob Handler wasn't done. Weinberger's staff directed him to a place in the clinic that didn't jibe with the rest of the facility. A secret room that maybe held the key to where Weinberger might be. The employees had a name for it.
2: Did you hear anyone mention the scary room?
3: Yes. The staff hadn't gone into that room in months. It really scared them.
1: It was a room in his practice where he had hoarded all of these survival items, things to make salt water into regular water.
3: Guidebooks, translation guides, a lot of camping equipment. We found his book list on Amazon.com. One of the books was How to Hide Your Assets and Disappear.
2: Clue number one.
3: That's right.
0: Another clue he got from the staff was about an unexpected group of visitors.
1: There were men in black suits and briefcases that came to the office to meet with him.
0: They turned out to be from New York City's famous Diamond District.
3: He bought a bunch of raw diamonds or uncut diamonds. That's an easy way to carry cash without carrying cash.
0: But there was cash, too. Handler found out about the suitcases Weinberger had sent to Europe before the Mykonos trip, the same ones Michelle had learned about, and recovered one of them from a hotel in Paris. It contained more survival gear and guidebooks.
3: One of the guidebooks had the pages glued shut. You know, natural curiosity says, yeah, take a look.
2: What happened?
3: One of my guys used a little knife, ripple open the pages, and sure enough, 5,000 euros fell out.
0: That was nearly $4,000.
1: The more people I spoke to, the more I began to slowly put the puzzle pieces together that this was very methodically planned.
0: As the lawsuits against him piled up, Weinberger must have seen the walls closing in and decided to run. The piece de resistance of his escape plan was the romantic vacation on his yacht in Mykonos to celebrate Michelle's 30th birthday. The perfect cover for him to slip away.
2: You were about to get the surprise of your life.
1: I was pretty much like a lamb walking into the slaughter.
0: And poof, he was gone. As the whole horrifying picture of Mark Weinberger's scheme came together, Michelle says she had a profound change of mood.
1: Fear and sadness started to turn more into a deep desire to bring him to justice.
0: But how? Nobody knew where he was. In fact, he was far away, starting a new life in a place he was sure no one could find him. Off the grid, untraceable, and free. Or so he thought.
7: Coming up.
4: He was a slippery guy. He's in Miami. He's in New York. Israel.
8: But then, opportunity knocked.
9: FBI contacted me and said, if you still are interested in having him be found, this is the best chance. And I thought, okay, I can't pass that up.
8: When Dateline continues.
0: No one knew exactly where Mark Weinberger was, but the ruin he left behind, that was hard to miss. For starters, all those expensive toys he'd amassed over the years, he left the bill with Michelle.
2: How much debt did he leave you with?
9: Oh my gosh, there's so many big numbers here. I think it was $30 million worth of debt. It was the number that was just, I would never would have been able to pay off.
2: Millions of dollars in debt.
9: Tens of millions of dollars
2: in debt. And how much did you have in your account to cover it?
9: Nothing. I had the 2,000 euros that he left me with.
0: About $1,500. Within months of her husband leaving, Michelle filed for divorce. She later declared bankruptcy. Still, she was determined to keep the story of his betrayal in the public eye.
1: I was like, okay, my ex-husband, he's on the run. What part of that can I change? I want to change the part where he's running.
0: Despite the emotional toll, she spoke to the press often, including to Dateline in 2005 and to NBC's WMAQ.
9: And it was like peeling like the scars away from my heart, telling the whole story each time.
0: And she tried to move on, going to grad school for psychology. Eventually, she gave up that dream of chasing her ex around the world and confronting him. She left that to others.
4: We have investigators that we hire in cases like this that follow-up leads. But he was a slippery guy. He's in Miami, he's in New York, Israel.
0: But those leads fizzled. Time dragged on. Meanwhile, lawsuits mounted. The state revoked Weinberger's medical license, and the U.S. attorney in Indiana opened a criminal fraud investigation against him. Remember those shredded documents Michelle recovered from her husband's office? She held on to them and now gave them to federal investigators. Then, in 2006, 2 years after his disappearance, a federal grand jury indicted Weinberger on 22 counts of healthcare fraud, saying he billed for procedures he never performed. The FBI later issued a warrant for his arrest.
1: It's shocking to think back that I married someone that ended up being a fugitive and was on the run. If you would have told me that as a little girl when I pictured my wedding, I would have been horrified by that.
0: Weinberger now had the U.S. government chasing him for criminal violations. And yet no one was having any luck catching up to him. Those who filed civil suits against him in Indiana, including Sean Barnes, felt he might never be brought to justice. She was just a teenager when she lost both parents and had to take on the world.
7: I kept my house by a hair. I barely was able to keep my house.
0: She worked multiple jobs. Her Aunt Peggy, who runs a popular steakhouse in their town of Valparaiso, just outside Chicago,
10: Kelsey's Steakhouse,
0: spread the word that her niece needed help.
11: Anybody that heard about it, they would send donations, some as much as $3,000 or $4,000, some as little as a crumpled up dollar bill with a beautiful letter saying that was all they could send, but they hoped it would help her.
0: It did. Those donations helped Shawn attend college, USC, where she got a degree in animation. And they helped Peggy, too.
11: I think it made me see the worst of people and the best.
6: People stepped up.
11: They did.
0: Despite all that, Shawn couldn't help but resent Weinberger, still on the lam, for how he treated or did not treat her mother.
7: He's the chaos agent that entered my otherwise possibly boring normal life and just sort of shook it up. And I never had any say in that.
0: And Kayla Thomas, the little girl whose tumor could not be removed because of Weinberger's surgery, she survived but struggled in her own way.
12: There was so much healing that I still had to do. I had to relearn how to walk.
0: Her childhood was full of hospital visits.
12: I had lost most of my hair from surgery. I had to be homeschooled so that I didn't fail the grade per the state. I was just trying to keep everything at home together.
5: People don't realize that he did much more than take my daughter's health, take her childhood. He wiped me out financially as well. He took my retirement and everything. There's a much bigger picture, all because of him being selfish, him being a monster.
0: Kayla's mom, Valerie, dreamed of Weinberger being captured.
6: Did you imagine what might happen if you had a face-to-face?
5: Yes, I did. Actually, I imagined that he had long hair and I would grab him by the hair and punch him.
6: You saw that in your... As you went to sleep at night?
5: Yes.
6: You thought of Mark Weinberger?
5: Yes.
6: How would you describe what he did by skipping town and running away?
12: Cowardly. I mean, he had done all of these actions for greed or for whatever other purpose, and then someone starts calling him on his actions and he thinks that he's above the law.
0: They knew his arrest wouldn't undo their misery, but it would allow their lawsuits to move forward, bring them a step closer to justice. And Michelle wanted to help. In 2008, almost 4 years after she'd last seen her ex, Michelle got a call. America's Most Wanted decides to do another story. Why did you agree to do that?
9: Oh, at that point, I think that FBI contacted me and said, we aren't going to find him. If you still are interested in having him be found, you know, this is the best chance. And I thought, okay, I can't pass that up.
6: Did you think anything would come of it?
9: I hoped. I always hoped.
0: The show aired that year and was followed by nothing. No new leads. Michelle was undeterred.
9: All someone has to do is Google or watch a television show across the world and you can, you know, possibly find someone. I just was going to put it out there as a last Hail Mary pass.
0: How could she know that right then, another woman an ocean away had just fallen for a mysterious American, about to commit to all his promises and dreams, and about to learn the truth?
8: Coming up.
13: I was not thinking, what are you doing, Monica? It was just because, love.
8: Love and more lies.
13: Apparently, Mark is not who claimed to be.

0: Courmayeur, nestled on the Italian side of the Alps, looks like something you'd find in a storybook. An appropriate setting for a saga like this.
1: It is absolutely beautiful.
0: Writer Buzz Bissinger painted the picture for us back in 2011 when he was a consultant on this story.
1: It's got this cobbled main street and all these beautiful shops, and it's very, very money.
0: The kind of place you might go to lose yourself and stay lost. In 2006, a quiet American came to this ski village.
1: It's not that well-known a resort because it's basically hard to get to. The Italian Alps are set against it. What a perfect place to land.
0: But someone did take notice of the new man in town.
2: I was cashier into my store.
0: Monica Spicogna was working in her family's small grocery.
2: It was an American, evident. We began to talk about music, talk about snow condition.
3: What was his name?
2: Mark Stern.
3: Mark Stern.
2: Yeah.
0: This American, Mark Stern, told Monica he wanted to improve his skiing. Could she help? Could she ever? She shushed down slopes like most kids skip to the park. She took the newcomer on, and they became friends.
2: We skied every Saint Day.
3: Is he a good skier?
2: I'm not really a good skier, but with personality, and that was impressing me, for sure.
0: Monica and this Mark Stern chatted on the slopes and ski lifts. They shared interests, nature, sports.
2: We had a strange connection with music, Beastie Boys.
3: Beastie Boys.
2: Fight for your right to party. Ooh.
0: Monica was drawn to this quiet American who seemed reluctant to talk about his past. He mentioned he was married but divorced, had been on Wall Street.
2: He told me to be a broker in New York City.
0: It was obvious he was rich and eccentric.
2: He's full of money. Wow, incredible.
3: More money than you'd seen.
2: Absolutely, yes.
3: Did he have a credit card?
2: No, never.
3: Cash.
2: Great. Cash. Steal cash every day.
0: Enough to take off for months at a time. That was odd, too.
2: Summertime, he left.
3: Did you ask him where he'd been?
2: He was talking to me. I ride bicycle around Switzerland. He was always on ride his bicycle.
0: But the beginning of 2009 signaled a change. After spending more than 2 years off and on in Courmayeur, Mark seemed to get serious about the village and Monica. On Valentine's Day, he surprised her. He was romantic.
3: Did you tell him you loved him?
2: Yeah, I did it.
0: She thought he loved her too. She introduced him to her family.
3: Did your parents like Mark?
2: Absolutely. Yeah. He was nice with them.
0: But he said their future together would have to wait just a bit. First, he wanted to write a survival book. He wanted to live on the mountain in a tent by himself for a year.
4: So this is base camp.
0: Monica recorded this video of Mark Stern and his campsite on her cell phone. It was in the shadow of the world-famous Mont Blanc, in the middle of nowhere, but close enough to somewhere.
2: This direction is Switzerland. This direction is French.
0: Both the Swiss and French borders were nearby, in case he wanted or needed to travel suddenly.
2: It's a place 6,000 feet.
0: To her, it seemed crazy. But writer Buzz Bissinger says Monica's Mark Stern was actually behaving true to form.
1: I think when he decided, I'm living this philosophical, ascetic, monk-like life, I have to do it big time. I'm going to go to the mountain, and I'm going to live up to my butt in snow in 15-degree below weather and prove my manhood unlike anyone else has ever proved it. It makes perfect sense to me because that's exactly what a narcissist does.
0: Mark said he was prepared with big-ticket camping equipment. Of course, he'd need a little help. Throughout the fall of 2009, Monica bicycled often and for hours to bring him supplies.
2: I was not thinking, what are you doing, Monica? It was just because Yeah, love.
0: But even with all her help, all that equipment, the storms were brutal. The isolation intense. She could see him faltering.
2: He told me, it's too much. I want to end. I was interpreting this as I am tired to stay up there because it's difficult.
0: He wouldn't have to stay up there for much longer. It was the middle of December. Mark had been on the mountain for several months. Monica got a call from a friend. He had something urgent to tell her.
2: He said to me, be careful, Monica, because apparently Mark is not who claimed to be.
3: Mark is not who he claimed to be.
2: Exactly.
0: The friend was vague on the details, but he thought Mark's last name was not Stern at all. It was Weinberger. Stunned, she typed the new name into the computer and stumbled on an American TV show.
2: I don't remember the program, but it was...
3: America's Most Wanted.
2: Exactly, exactly.
0: That's how she learned her Mark Weinberger, not Stern, was a wanted man in the States.
2: Who is Mark? And why to lie to me?
3: Were you now scared of the man you loved?
2: When you realize that your story with someone is totally a lie, yeah, you're scared. You're scared. It's normal.
0: As she stared at the computer screen, a choice stared back. She could pretend this wasn't happening, or she could go to the police.
3: You have a decision to make.
2: I was in a strange position. What to do?
5: What do you expect?
0: Say what you will about Mark Weinberger. The man definitely knew how to surprise the women in his life. Maybe this time, this one would surprise him back.
6: Coming up, Monica goes to the police.
2: I said, listen, I have discovery.
7: And we found that there was this international warrant of arrest.
3: All because of a copy of his real passport.
7: Yes.
3: That cracked the case.
7: Yes.
6: And a fugitive comes in from the cold to a hot meal.
3: He was hungry.
7: He was angry.
3: And you fed him.
7: A good pasta with olive oil.

0: Winter was coming to Cormayeer, snow blowing in, days growing shorter, as if time were running out, which it was in a way for Monica Spagonia.
1: How difficult was that decision, Monica?
2: Rob, it was very difficult. I was fighting with myself.
0: Monica was wrestling with whether to tell police what she just learned about her lover, or to ignore it. She quickly realized she couldn't do that.
1: You go to the police department, and what do you tell them?
2: I said, listen, I have discovery.
0: It was inside this Carabinieri station in mid-December 2009 that Monica Spagonia recounted what she found out on the internet about the man who called himself Mark Stern.
3: She was very upset.
0: Guido De Vita is a colonel with Italy's Carabinieri who spoke with Dateline in 2011.
3: She told us, I thought I was living with Mark Stern, but after a check in the internet, we could realize that the same person I'm in love with is not Mark Stern.
0: He says locals knew very little about the newcomer. They remembered he rented this apartment and that when he first came to town, he did so in style.
3: In a large limousine with a driver.
1: Traveling first class?
3: Yes.
0: The officer says people assume Mark Stern chose Cormayeer because of its seclusion, its proximity to France and Switzerland, and this.
4: Do you forget how spectacular this is when you live here?
3: You can't. You can't because it's very, very spectacular.
0: He says the American was known to come and go, but when here, he spent big in its high-end shops.
4: Always paying in cash.
3: Always paying in cash, yes.
0: Otherwise, Mark Stern kept a low profile.
3: People here are respect the personal privacy. Mm-hmm. So they don't ask. They don't want to know. It's
4: Especially if you're paying in cash.
3: Yes, above all if you're paying in cash.
0: Now Monica Spagonia was filling police in on what she'd learned about him. How he might not be Mark Stern at all, but someone called Weinberger, wanted by the FBI.
1: What was the crime?
3: The fraud.
0: Healthcare fraud. It was a fascinating story, but police were going to need more than Monica's word. They needed proof of what she was telling them.
3: Here on the left, we have the agency where he rented his flat.
0: Around the same time Monica was telling her story to police, a rental agent in town contacted them. The caller said Mark Stern had skipped out without paying rent on his apartment.
1: Number 39.
3: Yes.
1: And he didn't pay rent for how long?
3: 3 months.
0: The agent in town had a copy of the renter's passport with the name Mark Weinberger. It was the proof they needed. Next, they ran a check on the name.
3: And we found that there was this international warrant of arrest.
1: All because of a copy of his real passport?
3: Yes.
1: That cracked the case?
3: Yes.
0: Now they had to find him. Monica had already told police Mark was likely hiding in his tent on the mountain. That's where this man came in.
1: Your mission is to find this fugitive, Mark Weinberger, and capture him.
5: Firstly, our mission was to find out if he was in the area. So I sent out an helicopter.
0: But Commander Giuseppe Balestreri's team found nothing. Then he got a tip directing him to a specific area called Val Ferret in the shadow of Mont Blanc. It was December 15, 2009. Weinberger had been on the run for 5 years. Temperatures that day were below freezing, the going treacherous. Balestreri and his team took us back to the spot.
1: Did you think he was dangerous?
5: Yes, we were concerned that he may be dangerous.
0: After a few hours searching, Balestreri and his team spotted the tent. Soon, a man emerged, matching the description they'd been given.
1: What did he say his name was?
6: Mark Weinberg.
0: Mark Weinberg, not Mark Weinberger. Balestreri knew Mark was lying, but played it cool. This is one of several photos they took. That's Mark on the far right next to the commander. Balestreri told Mark they were looking for someone else on the mountain, but needed him to come to the station to fill out a few forms. Strictly procedure.
1: Was he willing to go?
6: Non subito.
5: No, not right away. He tried to get out of coming down to the police station.
0: They insisted and prevailed. They let him off the mountain and back to the station.
3: He was a very, very quiet people.
0: And they say cooperative. In return, they showed him some world-famous Italian hospitality.
2: Hungry. He was hungry.
3: Okay.
2: And you fed him.
3: Okay. Good pasta with olive oil.
0: There he is at the dinner table, not realizing it would be his last supper as a free man. Because soon his host would receive that formal arrest warrant from the FBI. When they did, Commander Balestrieri asked his guest the pivotal question. Are you Mark Weinberger?
5: And at that point, he didn't deny it.
1: Finally, he said he was Mark Weinberger.
6: Yes, Mark Weinberger.
0: And with that, Mark Weinberger's great escape from the fraud and misery he inflicted on others was over. He was finally in custody.
2: Did you search him?
3: Yes, completely. No weapons.
0: Or so they thought. Mark Weinberger had just come up with a new escape plan.
7: Coming up, news of the Nose Doctor's arrest traveled fast.
8: I started crying. It was tears of just joy and feeling like, gosh, they finally caught this person.
7: And the wheels of justice start turning.
9: I thought, you know what? We're going to bring you in front of a jury and you're going to get your just desserts.
0: In December 2009, Mark Weinberger was here in the custody of Italian Carabinieri police. Commander Giuseppe Balestrieri says his officers had apprehended a fugitive on the FBI's wanted list, but they treated Weinberger only with kindness, respect, and humanity.
1: Did you have any idea what was about to happen next?
5: No. There's no way I could have imagined what would happen next. We were just about to put the handcuffs on him when he asked to go to the bathroom.
0: He says a guard stood in the open doorway of the bathroom, but Weinberger was too quick.
5: In an instant, he pulled out a knife.
1: Commander, show me what he did with the knife.
0: As Weinberger cut his own throat, the guard jumped on him and pulled his knife away.
1: Was he seriously injured?
3: Yes,
5: the wound was bleeding profusely, and we used tablecloths, anything we could find to stop the bleeding.
0: Weinberger was taken to the hospital and patched up. It wasn't long before word of his dramatic move reached Monica, and she came to be at his side.
2: In the hospital, I said to him, Marco, I know who you are. I know what you did.
1: Did he say he was sorry to you?
2: Never.
0: Mark's thoughts were elsewhere, like how he was going to pay for his treatment.
1: What did he say to you?
2: He had a problem with medical insurance.
0: Monica still didn't know the extent of what Mark had done. And as betrayed as she felt, she still wanted to help him.
2: I was still in love.
1: You gave him some money, right?
2: Yeah, I did.
0: More than $12,000.
1: Did he pay you back?
2: It's a joke? No.
0: As Weinberger recovered in the hospital, back home, sensational news headlines screamed the Nose Doctor had been nabbed at an Alpine hideout in Italy. It had been 5 long years since Michelle had seen her ex-husband. She was putting her life back together, pursuing a career in psychology with an internship, when her phone rang.
8: It was the producer from America's Most Wanted. And she said, we found Mark Weinberger. And I was just in complete shock. And then she said, and he's, you know, in a hospital in Torino and he tried to kill himself. And again, complete shock. And I started crying. It was tears of just joy and feeling like, gosh, they finally caught this person.
0: Ken Allen says he didn't miss a beat.
1: December 15th, 2009. You get the call.
9: It's time to go, baby. I thought, you know what? We're going to bring you in front of a jury, and you're going to get your just desserts.
0: He immediately got on the phone to Phyllis Barnes' sister, Peggy, whose family had been suffering for nearly 10 years.
10: What goes through your mind?
11: It was so crazy. I couldn't believe that he finally was found. Our whole family had gone through a lot at his expense, and there was no amount of justice that would make up for what she went through. I wanted him to be held accountable, but there was nothing that was going to bring her back.
0: Valerie Thomas had similar thoughts about her daughter, Kayla. She wanted to see Weinberger in court as soon as possible.
4: You want to face him?
12: Yes.
4: And what do you want to say?
12: Why? Why would you do something like this? Why would you do something like this to a child?
0: As for Weinberger's supposed attempt to take his own life, Michelle wasn't buying it.
8: No, I don't think that was the genuine suicide attempt at all. I think it was most likely a manipulative act to, you know, end up in a hospital instead of a prison.
10: Do you think he's capable of suicide?
8: I don't think that he would destroy himself. Everything that he's done has been to protect himself and, you know, obviously at the detriment of everyone around him.
9: He's a coward. This guy is a coward. I think he might have liked the idea, the bravado of saying, you're not going to take me alive. I think he knew exactly how to kill himself if he wanted to.
0: 2 months later, Weinberger was extradited to the United States. Back in Indiana, he faced hundreds of lawsuits and 22 federal charges of health care fraud that could land him in prison for up to 10 years. But Weinberger cut a deal and agreed to plead guilty if he was given 4 years in prison.
10: You look at the agreement. What do you think of that agreement?
9: Well, I can't say that on television. The original agreement that the U.S. attorney put out there was crazy. I mean, this is nuts.
0: The judge agreed and intervened.
9: Fortunately, the judge was brave enough, smart enough, man enough to throw it up and tell him he's going to have to do time.
0: That meant Weinberger's criminal case could go to trial. And the hundreds of civil lawsuits against him marched forward, too. One of them by a woman who likely triggered Weinberger's five-year-long escape. Phyllis Barnes had died in 2004, but now she was about to tell a court her story from the grave.
7: Coming up, would Mark Weinberger tell the court his story?
10: Before trial, you get to depose Mark Weinberger.
9: Yes. This guy was really full of himself, and he seemed to be indignant about it all.
10: Indignant?
9: Indignant, yeah. And I just wanted to strangle him.
7: When Dateline continues,

0: Mark Weinberger was in custody in Indiana facing a blizzard of criminal and civil charges. The plea deal he'd made in his criminal case to serve 4 years in federal prison had been roundly rejected by a judge, so he prepared for trial. Then, in 2011, more than 6 years after Phyllis Barnes' death, Ken Allen finally presented her lawsuit in civil court.
1: I want a jury to render justice and honors Phyllis's memory as a mother, as a person, as a contributor to the community.
0: Attorney Allen was salivating.
2: Before trial, you get to depose Mark Weinberger.
1: Yes.
2: In the Phyllis Barnes case.
1: Yes.
2: This is your first face-to-face with Mark Weinberger?
1: Yes. You know, at first, he seemed like a wounded animal. But then, as I got into the deposition, it became evident to me that this guy was really full of himself, and he seemed to be indignant about it all.
2: And then, indignant?
1: Indignant, yeah. And I just wanted to strangle him. But, you know.
2: There were guards in the
1: room.
2: There
1: were guards in the room. You can't do that, you know.
2: So you ask 150 questions, and what does he say?
1: Well, he essentially refused to answer the questions, asserting his Fifth Amendment privilege.
2: Over and over again.
1: Yes, over and over.
0: In court, Weinberger's defense was that Phyllis's cancer wasn't obvious when he examined her, that other doctors hadn't caught it either, and that he did the surgery Phyllis hired him to do. Then it was Ken Allen's turn. He rolled out his key witness, Phyllis Barnes, in that video deposition she gave before she died.
3: Please tell me that time.
0: In her drastically changed voice, Phyllis described Weinberger's production line sinus treatment.
3: So he did order a CAT scan of his sinuses and scheduled surgery. And I had all that.
0: And then she laid out the agonizing downward spiral of symptoms that followed her missed cancer diagnosis.
3: I was joking. I mean, it was like somebody was hanging me by a rope, and then I just collapsed. I woke up later, I guess, and they had already had to do radical surgery.
0: Phyllis told the court about her excruciating loss of confidence, about the what's wrong with you look she got, and how hard it was just to live. In the end, the jury found Weinberger liable and awarded Phyllis's family $13
2: million. $13
4: million. Justice. But, you know, after everything was said and done, she's still gone.
2: What did the verdict mean to you?
5: It honestly mostly meant that the jury determined that that was how wronged they felt we were.
0: But despite the verdict, at the time, Indiana capped medical malpractice awards at $1.25 million. So Attorney Allen pushed for more with the state's Patients Compensation Fund.
2: How much were you able to get?
1: There's a confidentiality involved. But I can tell you it was multiple of the cap. Because they wanted us to go away. So I knew that I'd done what I promised Phyllis I would do, and that is fight for her daughter as if she were my daughter.
0: 1 year later, Weinberger had his next reckoning as his criminal trial approached. But he decided, after all, he didn't want to take his chances with a jury. He walked into federal court and pleaded guilty to 22 counts of health care fraud, saying, quote, "I'm sorry, I lied, I stole, I betrayed a sacred trust."
2: This is what he said at his sentencing in 2012 to the judge. "To my family, my teachers, my mentors, my colleagues, my employees, my patients, I am profoundly and sincerely sorry." He doesn't mention you.
6: I think I noticed that at the time. I'm sure in his mind, he thinks all kinds of horrible things about me or how I contributed to him being the person that he is. But that's his reality, which is kind of a sad reality.
0: As Weinberger awaited his sentence, Michelle believed he might never have faced justice if not for two strong women, Monica and herself.
6: I feel like if you're in a volleyball tournament, I set up the ball and she spiked it in. As, you know, fast and free and smart as he thought that he was, two women were able to bring him to justice. So hats off to Monica.
0: But if Michelle was hoping her ex-husband would get the max, she would be sorely disappointed. The judge sentenced Weinberger to 7 years in federal prison.
2: What do you think he deserves?
6: I would be, you know, justfully saying he deserves life in prison.
0: Even more galling, taking into consideration the time Weinberger had spent in custody awaiting trial, the judge allowed him to serve the rest of his sentence in Florida so he could be near his father. Valerie was beside herself for her daughter, Kayla.
7: I lost it. I was so angry and upset. I was non-functional that day because I didn't think that was enough. Because at that point, she had suffered over 7 years.
0: And while Michelle and former patients hoped the more than 280 lawsuits would ruin Weinberger forever, the massive $55 million settlement was paid out to plaintiffs from the compensation fund.
8: I think that there should have been other charges to account for what he did that affected the lives of his patients directly, not just the insurance companies.
0: If that was what Kayla and other former patients were thinking when they spoke with us, they might want to sit down right now. Because Dateline found Mark Weinberger, the man who was once an ENT doc. And would you believe what he's up to now?
9: Coming up, Mark Weinberger's new life.
7: He hasn't changed.
5: That's horrifying. Like, it's straight up horrifying.

0: It was all over for the one-time nose doctor, Mark Weinberger. He'd been caught, convicted, sent away. But it wasn't over for those whose lives he changed. And it still isn't. Not really.
1: I think when you get the wool pulled over your eyes, you start to question yourself. Like, why didn't I see this? What's wrong with me?
0: For those betrayed, it's been a journey from self-doubt, grief, physical pain.
2: You had 9 specialists.
3: There was a team of us to get me through life. It was a village effort.
0: Community, family, and friends were there for Shawn Barnes, too. But even with her settlement against Weinberger, she feels cheated.
4: It feels like if you screw over an insurance company, you get to go to jail. But if you ruin the lives of regular people, you just get your assets taken away. And he didn't have any assets by the time that we won the case. So he never really suffered for what he did to us. Like, if anything, the only thing that happened because of what he did to us is that he got caught. So he never really had that much in the way of justice from what he did to our family and what he did to my mom.
0: Weinberger served his time on the fraud conviction, less than 5 years of a 7-year term behind bars, and was released to a halfway house in 2014. Since then, it looks like he's dabbled in cryptocurrency.
5: You still want to invest in crypto.
0: And started a marketing business. As for his personal life, he's written a whole new chapter. There he is, looking fit, with his new family by the beach in Florida, cuddling in a pup tent, playing catch with his daughter, and practicing yoga moves. But look a little deeper. It seems Mark Weinberger's new life is taking a cue from his old one.
6: We did some searching online, and we're surprised to find Mark Weinberger is still calling himself a doctor. Sort of, anyway. He's now Yoga Doc, selling classes to turn you from a nerd to a ninja, from a zero to a superhero.
0: His webpage has all the come-ons of a late-night infomercial. Using video and slick phrases, he holds out the promise of fitness through badass muscle poses with minimal effort. His downloadable classes, some $200, offer results through his expertise. Sound familiar? Only the goal isn't to feel better through surgery, but to look cool with superhero yoga moves.
6: He says people work out for 2 reasons, and if you guess to get healthy and feel better, nope. He says it's to get hot chicks and look great naked. Yep.
0: We wanted to find out more about those classes, so we tried to sign up.
6: We filled in all the information, put in the credit card, but doesn't seem to be working, won't take the money. Looks like the site might be down.
0: And it's not clear if the business is even in operation. Still, we wanted to know what they thought of Weinberger's new life and his latest venture in healthcare and business.
2: He hasn't changed.
4: His entire website comes across as like one giant narcissistic ad. Like, congratulations. That's horrifying. Like, it's straight up horrifying.
6: What do you think looking at that?
7: I guess the unfairness in the world. Doing yoga on a beach. And my sister to have gone through the horrible, horrible death partly because of him. Life's not fair.
0: We wanted to ask him directly about his present and past. Our calls, letters, and emails went unanswered. Monica rarely thinks about her old boyfriend. She's too busy creating music with her new rock band.
8: I'm alive. I'm taking my life. I'm enjoying my life 100%, for sure.
0: Kayla Thomas is graduating from medical school. She'll be both an internist and pediatrician. She says she became a doctor not because of Weinberger, but in spite of him.
3: I didn't do it to like somehow right his wrongs. I did it because when he decided to run, there were other doctors that were like, hey, I'll take care of you. And that's something that he should have done. So I did it for the people that stayed. And if we don't have the doctors that are willing to stay, that are willing to say like, hey, I will walk through you with this, that's when we lose our humanity. So he might have lost his, but that does not mean I have to lose mine.
0: Shawn is back living at her parents' old home in Indiana. She has put some of her settlement money into fixing it up, the one thing she could save from the wreckage. She also focuses on volunteer work and conservation causes.
9: I mean, this is a story of strong women surviving all this stuff, if you look at it in a number of ways.
3: Yeah.
9: The little girl whose tumor he missed is becoming a doctor. The woman he met in Italy has her own rock band.
3: Yeah.
9: And you are standing on your own two feet.
3: Yeah. Doing good.
9: What do you think that says about the victims of Mark Weinberger?
4: I'd say that he has left a lot of ruin in his past.
3: And I'd say that women are we're good at overcoming horrible things. Like, obviously, everything he's ever done to try to ruin the lives of other people hasn't worked. We've all moved on without him. We're doing good.
4: Like, he tried to hurt a lot of really strong women, and it didn't work.
0: Which leaves us, more or less, where this story began, with Michelle. She had just been vacationing at sea when we caught up with her for this interview.
1: I woke up today, and I looked up outside of the cabin and saw the water, and thought, wow, what a different day, what a different place, and what a different person I am than I was in Greece at the beginning of this whole horrible saga.
0: Since then, Michelle has dedicated herself to her work and others. She got her PhD and became a psychologist for a major hospital.
1: So I became a scientist and a doctor in my own right, and I take patients very seriously. I think the most important thing that I've done since we spoke last was care for my mother, who had frontal temporal dementia. That by far is the hardest thing I've ever gone through in my life, and it's the most important work I've ever done.
0: As for the past, she wants to let it go. Then again, it is her story to share, even if it is a cautionary one.
1: If it's able to help young women avoid something like this happening to themselves or make

0: that never goes away. There's not a day that goes by that I don't think of them. The pain becomes a part of you.
1: Get everybody out here to my house now!
2: What he came home to was unthinkable. His wife, his kids, a deadly ambush.
3: I said, what are you talking about? What are you saying?
0: Is this real? Am I really here? It was surreal.
2: His fellow cops suspected him.
4: I did not do this. I did not do this.
5: She was upset. She felt like history was repeating itself.
6: He wanted to have women, and his wife was getting in the way.
2: It was a mystery so tangled there would be not one, not two, but three trials. Which jury would get it right?
3: It's like this Twilight Zone. Lies become truth, and the truth becomes lies.
2: Was the real killer still out there?
7: You have lied to the police about this case.
8: Yes, sir.
3: So devastating.
0: We knew that that was probably the key to solving this. 13 years. 13 years of hell.
2: I'm Lester Holt, and this is Dateline. Here's Dennis Murphy with Mystery on Lockhart Road.
9: Such an awful crime. The wife. The little boy and girl.
1: My kids are dead.
9: Shot at point-blank range.
10: I was just dumbfounded. I was shocked what I saw.
9: How to comprehend it.
3: I said, what? What are you talking about? What are you saying?
9: The husband had an alibi.
11: Could he have slipped away for, say, 10 minutes?
12: He could have done anything, but he didn't.
9: 13 years, three trials, appeals, reversals, and changing stories.
6: The big picture here, Charles, for a lot of people, is it sounds like a crock. It doesn't pass the sniff test.
13: There's a lot of things about this case that doesn't make sense.
9: It has been a long, winding pursuit of justice, as one family sees it.
3: It just gets more and more wrong. I kind of adopted this saying that when you enter into the courtroom, lies become truth, and the truth becomes lies.
9: But there is another side, another family, one which sees a terrible miscarriage of justice.
14: You wonder if everybody got three trials, how many people would, guilty people would be out walking the streets.
15: Mommy, there's a present for you.
9: But there's one indisputable truth. Kim, Jill, and Bradley Cam were nothing less than innocents lost that evening.
6: When do you miss them the most?
0: Every day. And I'll tell you, whoever said that time heals has never lost a child.
15: This comes in both people, Kyle.
0: I can tell you that time doesn't heal anything. The pain becomes a part of you.
9: Time. Turn the clock back to the year 2000, September 28th to be precise, a Thursday after work. The place, a church rec center gym in Georgetown, southern Indiana. A pickup basketball game was underway with the usual Thursday night guys.
6: This is just you guys getting together?
16: Just pride.
6: Pride, a little bit of glory days, huh?
16: Yeah.
9: David Cam, a 36-year-old manager at a waterproofing business, was a regular.
6: You guys grow up with it. This is religion, right?
0: Yeah, we play a little basketball in Indiana.
9: That night after the game wrapped up, David headed straight home. He and his wife, Kim, had two children, Brad, a quiet 7-year-old, and little Jill, a spitfire 2 years younger. Usually, David helped Kim with the kids in the evening, but on this night, he was late, and he knew Kim wouldn't be happy about that.
0: They got to get their homework done before they went to bed, and I thought, she's going to be upset when I get home because I'm not there to help.
9: As he rolled into his driveway, he clicked the garage door opener. A nightmare awaited him.
0: Once the garage door raised up just above the hood of my truck, that's when I saw Kim.
6: She was down on the garage floor.
0: Yeah. Actually, at first I thought it was Jill laying there. I didn't realize it was Kim until I got out of my truck and ran into the garage. And then that's when I saw that it was Kim.
6: How do you take this in? It's too much to absorb.

0: It's indescribable, you know, what was going through my mind at the time. I can't put it into words.
1: Kim was still, bent slightly at the waist, a long pool of blood running from her head. The doors to her Bronco were open.
2: When do you look into the vehicle?
0: I don't remember how long it was, but after checking on Kim, being assured in my mind that she was gone, I just suddenly thought about the kids. Where are the kids? And my first instinct was to look into the Bronco. And I got up on the passenger seat, and I could see more into the back, and that's when I saw Brad and Jill.
1: Jill, still buckled in on the back passenger side, was slumped over. There was blood in her hair. Next to her, Brad seemed to be clambering over the seat.
2: Was it apparent even in your shock that this was a gunshot event?
0: I did not know. I did not know how they had died.
2: So you're in there between the console?
0: Over top of the console, that's correct. That's how I got back in there and grabbed Brad.
2: Brad what? Felt warm to you, as you recall?
0: Yeah, and I thought maybe he might have a chance.
1: David had been an Indiana State Trooper for almost 11 years. That night in the garage, David says, his police training kicked in. It seemed to him that his daughter Jill was dead. But if there was even a whisper of a chance for his son Brad, David knew he had to get him out of the Bronco and give him CPR.
0: I picked him up and pulled him into me and turned around and went back out the same way that I came in.
2: Came out the passenger door and put him down on the garage floor and what, started working on him?
0: Exactly.
2: Were you getting any signs of anything?
0: I just remember looking at his face. And like with Jill, his eyes, there was no moisture and they were half shut. It was pretty obvious that he was gone.
2: And this has all happened in what, 45 seconds of your life?
0: Probably maybe a minute.
1: Kneeling on the bloody garage floor amidst the bodies of his family, David knew he had to get help.
3: Dave, get everybody out here to my house now!
4: Okay.
1: He called the Indiana State Police where he used to work.
4: Okay, David, we got people on the way, okay?
3: Get everybody out here.
4: Come here. Everything's going to be okay, all right? We're going to get people.
3: Everything's not okay. Get everybody out here now.
4: They're coming. Go to Dave Cam's house now. Okay. Do you know what happened, David?
3: No.
1: David Cam's 13-year journey into hell was only minutes old.
5: Your family dead, murdered. How do you even begin to absorb that?
0: Just all these things spinning around inside my head. Is this real? Am I really here? It was surreal.
1: David Cam says he came home one night in the fall of 2000 to an unimaginable horror. His wife, little boy, and girl had been murdered.
3: Everybody out here to my house now!
4: Okay.
1: After trying unsuccessfully to revive his son, David ran across the street to a relative's home.
6: I heard the banging on the door.
1: David's Uncle Nelson was there.
6: David was beating on the door and hollering, "Nelson, Nelson, come quick. Somebody's killed my family. They're all dead. They're all dead."
1: Nelson dropped everything and raced over to David's garage.
6: I was just dumbfounded. I was shocked what I saw.
1: David yelled at him to check on Jill, his daughter, in the Bronco. And Nelson says he made his way carefully to the vehicle. Like David, he was a former state trooper and knew that crime scenes had to be preserved.
6: I looked in the back seat, and that's when I saw little Jill back there. I reached back, and I touched her on his arm or shoulder or something, and I said, "Jilly, Jilly, Jilly."
2: You knew she was gone, huh?
6: I knew she was gone. And I said, "Dave, I think they're all gone, buddy. I think they're all gone."
1: David lost it.
6: He actually went down to the ground, was laying on his back and rolling around and saying, Why did I have to go? Why did I have to go? Why not just stay with him?
1: Uncle Nelson managed to get David away from the garage.
6: Dave was trying his best to get back in. I wouldn't let him go back in.
2: So you really are the officer securing the scene?
6: I was trying to keep them. I knew it had to be done because I knew we had a horrific scene here, a crime scene, and I wanted to make sure that I didn't do anything to hamper it.
1: David Cam says he was way beyond understanding anything that night, but the questions wouldn't stop.
0: just all these things spinning around inside my head. Is this real? Am I really here? Did I really just find Kim and Brad and Jill as they are? You know, it was just, it was surreal.
1: That night was the end of everything David and Kim had built together. They'd met in the late 1980s. They were introduced by Marcy McLeod. Marcy had been best friends with Kim ever since ninth grade.
7: She was very quiet for the people that didn't know her, but very funny, very loyal, very sweet.
1: David and Kim married in 1989. They threw a big fun party, then got on with their lives. Kim in corporate accounting and David as an Indiana State Trooper, a career Kim had encouraged him to pursue.
8: Find that drunk driver that's out there.
1: Here he is in uniform being interviewed in the 1990s about road safety during the holidays. The big hat seemed tailor-made for David Kam. He was soon member of an elite emergency kind of SWAT team.
2: That is the Band of Brothers, huh?
0: Oh, yeah.
2: Kind of special weapons tactical group.
0: Right, exactly. Yeah, love those guys. I mean, we're talking about guys that you would literally die for.
1: But over time, after the kids were born, David wanted to spend more time with his family. So in May 2000, he went to work as a manager in his Uncle Sam Lockhart's business and left the Band of Brothers.
2: Boy, it must have been hard to leave, Dave.
0: You know, it was.
2: I mean, you had this good thing you're going to, and you wanted to have more of a life. But yet I can see how much you like
0: it really wasn't
2: being in law enforcement.
0: Yeah, I just felt like it was definitely, I was in a point in my life when I needed to make that change and I wanted to make that change. And I presumed that I would remain close with these guys, that they would always be my friends, and that they would always have my back if I ever needed them.
1: By September 2000, the Kams seemed to be living a picture-perfect life. Things were going well at home and at work. Kim was a totally engaged mother. David's uncle, Sam Lockhart, saw the Kam family all the time.
9: Great mom. A great mom. She would run those kids everywhere. And the kids, they were like my grandkids.
10: Jill!
0: Little Jill, yeah.
2: Tell me about her.
0: She was a character. She really was. Just a funny little girl. If she didn't have your attention, she'd get it. She would have been very athletic. She was gifted in that way.
2: And Brad was the swimmer, right?
0: And he loved it. He was great at it. Being a father, I thought, this kid's good.
1: There were gatherings with David's sprawling extended family, the Lockharts, the descendants of nine brothers and sisters on David's mother's side. The Lockharts were so entrenched in this patch of southern Indiana that they had a road named after them, Lockhart Road, where David's family lived.
0: There could not have been a better place for us to be when all of this terrible stuff happened.
1: The awful news raced through two families that night. David's sister Julie was getting ready to go to bed when the phone rang.
11: I said, "What? What are you talking about? What are you saying?"
1: Julie went straight to her parents' house.
11: Mom had all the pictures of Brad and Jill, I guess, that she could gather up, and was holding them. And just sitting on the floor and just rocking and saying, my babies, they've killed my babies. Somebody's killed my babies.
1: David sent his uncles to tell Kim's parents, Janice and Frank Wren.
2: Janice, late at night, the doorbell rings. What can this be, huh?
12: Well, it can't be good. So I go out and I open the door and I see him standing out there. And I think my mind just went blank.
13: And Janice yelled for me to get out there. So I got out there, and Sam said, "Got some bad news. Kim, Brad, and Jill have been shot." With that, I just kind of slid down to sitting position. I sat there and cried. I couldn't believe it.
1: On Lockhart Road, the sound of sirens, followed by flashing lights. A homicide investigation was beginning, and David's friends and former colleagues in the Indiana State Police would be on the front line.
5: Coming up, something strange at the crime scene. Kim's shoes placed neatly on top of the Bronco. What could that mean?
14: Never seen her take her shoes off. Never. You saw those shoes up.
15: Damn straight I did.
5: When Dateline

0: A mother, son, and daughter gunned down in the garage of the family home in a quiet Indiana county. The two kids never made it out of the backseat of the Bronco. Who murdered them? The answer to that question would be the responsibility of the investigators, the Indiana State Police, and Stan Faith, then the Floyd County prosecutor in southern Indiana. He got the call at 10:30 that night.
1: Did someone from the other end of the phone tell you it's bad? Prepare yourself.
2: It was horrible. Yeah.
0: Faith knew immediately that the case would be big. He got to the crime scene ASAP. The first thing the prosecutor noticed was the ribbon of blood running out of the garage right down the drive.
2: I almost stepped in it myself.
0: He could see the wife and mother, Kim Cam, lying by the open passenger door, her pants removed. It had the signature of a sex crime, the children killed because they were witnesses. 7-year-old Brad was on his back, a gray sweatshirt lying by him, an article of clothing that would become hugely important in time.
2: The boy was laying there, and his hands were out, and of course I didn't see the little girl, and they told me that she was still in the truck.
0: The state police, Indiana's top investigative force, had already begun its work. The crime scene techs examined the Bronco, took their measurements and their pictures, and Stan Faith studied the scene.
1: Was there anything odd, or was it too soon for you to take all that stuff in?
2: No. The thing that struck me the most was how clean the garage was. You just don't expect that.
0: Some of the troopers in the garage had been fellow officers of the husband, David Cam.
3: There were a couple that I didn't really recognize, but for the most part, throughout the course of the evening, they would be people that I knew.
0: The trooper who would become the lead investigator was David's childhood friend. They had the talk right there.
3: Dave, you know we got to clear you first. And I kept saying, just do it right. I said that repeatedly.
0: As a former cop, David Cam knew the score about spouses.
1: You knew because of your experience, they always look at the spouse.
3: Sure, you know, everybody's a suspect. In the beginning, you don't know.
0: But in his case, David thought it was a by-the-book formality. He was confident his friends would do all they could to find the killer.
1: These were your brothers in uniform, these guys.
3: Right.
1: You'd ridden with them.
3: I hadn't been to their
1: You'd
3: homes.
1: Done a lot of tough they'd, stuff with
3: they'd
1: them.
3: They'd been to my house. We had eaten together. We knew each other's families.
4: I'm here at the Indiana State Police Post, and also present is David Cam.
0: In this audio tape of his first interview that night, you can hear the troopers handling him with kid gloves out of respect.
4: We're going to try and find out what happened here so we can bring that person to justice. As best we know how.
5: Do it right.
4: Right.
5: Exactly. For everyone
0: asked. The questioner walked David through his day and his wife's. As far as David knew, she'd followed her usual busy routine, working, then shepherding the kids around after school, returning home about 7:30 p.m. Was the shooter waiting for her in the garage? Or did her killer follow her in? The investigators asked David if anyone had been stalking Kim, bothering her.
4: There is. She hasn't said a word. How about phone calls? Do you hang up phone calls? Suspicious phone calls?
5: Really?
0: And they wanted to know if the husband could help them understand an oddity about the crime scene. Why would Kim's shoes have ended up neatly placed atop the roof of the Bronco?
5: I have no idea why her shoes are set up.
6: Does she ever take her, kick her shoes off when she's driving?
5: Never seen her take her shoes off. Never.
6: You saw those shoes, though.
5: Damn straight, I did.
0: As the investigators wrapped up, they made sure David got some fresh clothing because they were sending his blood-speckled sneakers and T-shirt out for testing.
4: We'll do everything we can, work as hard as we can, to resolve this.
0: The next day, the Cam's neighbors were absolutely stunned by a crime of this magnitude in their quiet community.
7: It makes no sense. You know, they've never been in trouble out here to speak of, you know.
0: As the hunt for the killer continued, investigators asked neighbors if they'd seen or heard anything suspicious.
8: Right now, this is very, very much an open investigation.
0: 3 days after the murders, David Camp faced the cameras.
9: I want my family back. I want my babies back. My wife.
0: And he begged the killer to come forward.
9: Turn yourself in. You can't live with the guilt. What you did was such a irrational, ridiculous, ludicrous, satanic thing. You cannot live with that guilt.
0: An arrest in the case was only hours away.
10: Coming up.
3: I'm a mess. I'm on medication. You know, I'm having to buy caskets. I'm having to buy burial plots. You know, I've got all this stuff going on.
10: A husband and father in mourning, about to face the second biggest surprise of his life.
11: This is just facts. I'm just telling you what we, you know.
12: It's wrong.
11: Are these people making up this time?
12: You're not right. You're wrong. You're wrong, wrong, wrong.
0: In the days after the murders, two families, the Lockharts, uncles, aunts, nephews, nieces, and Kim's family were united in grief.
13: We lost three wonderful people that we loved dearly. We don't have them with us today.
1: Kim, Bradley, Jill, just like that, gone.
14: Oh, gone.
0: David was all but shutting down.
3: I'm a mess. I'm on medication. You know, I'm having to buy caskets. I'm having to buy burial plots. You know, I've got all this stuff going on.
0: 3 days after the murder, the Indiana State Police called David in for a second interview. He sat down with two cops he knew well. He'd been sharing coffee and cases with them for years.
15: Because of the high profile of this case, and because of, obviously, as you know well, the notoriety, we're doing this all by the numbers.
0: This time, the tone of the interview had changed, because now the investigators did have a working theory of the murders. And the evidence they were gathering pointed to none other than David Kam as the killer. Their one-time fellow trooper, their law enforcement brother, was now quite possibly their man, a monster who'd murdered his family. They had a timeline. The murders took place, they believed, between 9:15 and 9:30 that night, after David returned home.
15: People heard something they thought was unusual when we talked to them. They said, sounded like gunfire.
0: The police canvas had turned up a neighbor who heard noises, maybe shots fired.
15: They know the time. The time was when you were already home.
11: Which was?
15: Around 9:20, shortly thereafter.
0: David saw where this was going and pushed back.
15: This is just facts. I'm just telling you what we, you know.
12: It's wrong.
15: Are these people making up this time?
12: I'm telling you, people are confused. The time element is off.
0: The investigator's account had David Kam square in the crosshairs. He came home from basketball and killed his family.
12: It's not right. It's not right. It's not right. It's not right, guys. You're not right. You're wrong. You're wrong, wrong, wrong. You're wrong, Daryl. You're wrong.
15: Well,
12: this is not right. You're getting off the track. Something's not right here. Now fix it.
0: They told David about physical evidence they'd collected. Specks of blood, barely visible to the naked eye, on the bottom of the t-shirt he wore that night. A crime scene expert, Science, had already told them the husband and father did it.
15: There's blood on your shirt, and they'll have a DNA analyzed. This is the presumptive test that it is high-velocity blood spatter. It's scientific documentation. The only way that comes on is from blowback or blow out from a gunshot wound.
0: Blood spatter, the case against David Kam.
12: That is supposed to be on my t-shirt that I play ball in.
15: It's on. Yeah.
12: It's wrong, Daryl. It's
15: Dave,
12: wrong, guys.
15: What do we do when they tell us that? Now we got to figure out why.
12: We better find another expert.
0: But the cops had full confidence in their man.
15: I rely on this man, and he's very, he's renowned as far as his expertise. This is not something he just started to do yesterday.
0: The noose was tightening even as David protested.
12: The t-shirt that I had on was what I had on. That's what I wore over, and that's what I wore home. And any blood that's got on it now came from either an impression of something I leaned on in the car, or it came off of Brad himself.
0: And there was more. Signs of a cleanup. That had to be David.
15: Tried to clean this up. Tried to clean some of the blood up,
12: no,
15: or something like that.
12: No, no, no. This is ridiculous.
15: What about some bleach day?
12: No. No, no, no, no.
11: No, no, no. No, no, no. I didn't clean up. Somebody may have, but it wasn't me. That person is your suspect.
0: And there was something disturbing the medical examiner found when she looked at Jill, the young daughter. Signs of blunt trauma in the genital area. To the cops, that meant one thing. David Kahn had molested his daughter.
11: She was molested. It happened that day. That night. That's when it happened. And it wasn't by me. You guys are wrong here. You're wrong, Mickey. I did not do this. I did not do this.
15: You did do it.
11: I don't know. That's why I called you guys. That's what your job, that's what you're supposed to be doing. You're looking so hard at me.
15: We look at everybody, Dave, but honestly...
11: But Mickey, you're so off base. You're so wrong. You're so wrong, Mickey.
8: An arrest warrant issued out of Floyd Superior Court.
0: Hours after his second interview, the Indiana State Police arrested David Kahn and charged him with the murders of his wife and two children. It had been 3 days since the shootings.
10: Coming up, accused of murder, and the evidence, a phone call.
1: This phone call blows up his alibi.
2: Yes.
10: A t-shirt and a parade of women.
14: She was upset, you know, and saddened by it. She felt like history was repeating itself. We didn't go into what that meant because she said, well, I'll talk about it when I get there.
16: There's people he pulls over, flirts with them, and eventually seduces them.
10: When Dateline continues...

0: I want my babies back. My wife.
1: David Camp, once an Indiana state trooper, was now locked up in the Floyd County Jail, charged with the murder of his wife and children.
2: Tell me about your emotions.
3: Every time I heard a key jingle outside my door, I would think to myself, oh, this is it. They've figured it out, and they're going to come let me out and say, Dave, we messed up.
1: But that never happened. David's uncle and boss, Sam Lockhart, a successful local businessman, quickly became his nephew's most passionate advocate. Sam had the grit to make his voice heard.
2: Why did you take on the responsibility, Sam, to take it as far as you could?
4: I didn't have any other options. I know he's innocent. I know he lost his family. And I know he's lost his freedom. And what am I going to do? He didn't lose me.
2: The focus was so concentrated on David. Did you ever think, well, maybe I don't have the picture here. Maybe something awful happened and David snapped and did indeed kill his family?
4: Well, I never did think Dave killed his family. Never.
2: You never?
4: Never thought it. Never did.
1: Kim's parents, Janice and Frank Wren, mourning the loss of their daughter and grandchildren, were absorbing the awful facts the police told them, that their son-in-law was the killer.
2: Janice, they've made an arrest.
5: Mm-hmm.
2: And it's David.
5: I was just out of it. Then when it finally did sink in, I was back and forth.
2: Frank, how about you? What were you? We're talking about early days here.
6: Yeah, I wasn't 100% sure. I mean, I just went by what the police was telling me.
1: Before long, the Wrens became convinced that their son-in-law had murdered his family. In January 2002, 15 months after the murders, David Camm went on trial. He pleaded not guilty. By now, the prosecutor's timeline had changed. Originally, he said David killed his family between 9:15 and 9:30 after he returned home from the basketball game.
2: And then you backtracked from that.
6: We backtracked from that.
1: That's because the defense had shown that the time of death was somewhere between 7:30 and 8 p.m.
6: Everything said that this happened much earlier.
1: Now, the prosecutor argued, David went to the gym about 7 o'clock, then secretly ducked out of the basketball game, made the 5-minute drive home, killed his family, and returned to play ball. And the prosecutor had proof that David was home at the time of the murders. There was a call to a customer from his landline phone, time-stamped 7:19 p.m.
2: So you got a husband who says, I was playing basketball at 7. You got a phone record that says he likely is making a call to a customer landline in his home, so he's not playing basketball.
6: Almost certainly would be the one that was doing it.
2: And that this phone call blows up his alibi.
6: Yes.
1: The prosecutor moved on to the crime scene and focused on what happened to Kim in the garage that night.
6: We thought the pants had been pulled down.
2: You've accused the husband of the murder. Why are you telling the jury that he probably pulled her pants down?
6: As part of a staged event.
1: Kim had not been raped, but the prosecutor argued her body appeared to have been moved, staged, and a cop would know how to do it.
6: Trying to get the jury to think that somebody was in there to molest her.
2: That there'd been a break-in guy, huh?
6: Yeah.
1: Investigators had never located the murder weapon. The only physical evidence the state had that the gun was in David Cam's hand that night was this. Barely visible microscopic droplets of his daughter's blood on the lower left hem of Cam's t-shirt. How those drops of blood got there was the crux of the case.
2: Blowback. This is what happens when you shoot somebody at close range.
6: Yes.
2: You get that blood on your shirt.
6: Correct. If you got high velocity impact spatter on his t-shirt, he has to be within 4 feet of the child at the time that the child was killed.
1: The prosecution believed David Camm shot from inside the car, targeting Jill in the back seat. That's how her blood sprayed on his shirt. But why? Why would David Camm kill his family? The reason for those killings, the prosecutor declared, was that David Camm was a philandering husband.
7: It probably was one of the first times that I really ever heard Kim cry.
1: Remember Kim's old friend, Marcy McLeod? The prosecutor had her testify about an affair David had when Kim was pregnant in late 1994. Marcy told the court Kim called her in tears to say she and David were separating. Soon after, Marcy visited Kim.
7: She was upset, and saddened by it, especially just having a baby.
1: And there was more. Just 3 weeks before the murders, Marcy had another troubling phone call from Kim.
7: Her demeanor was different, her attitude, and she didn't want to hang up the phone, but yet she didn't want to talk.
1: The old friends made plans for Kim and the children to visit Marcy. Then Kim said something she never explained.
7: She felt like history was repeating itself. We didn't go into what that meant because she said, well, I'll talk about it when I get there.
1: Kim never made it. At trial, the clear implication was that David Kam was catting around again. The prosecutor portrayed him as a scoundrel who used his badge to get sex.
8: There's people he pulls over, flirts with them, and eventually seduces them.
1: In court, the prosecutor called a parade of women, presenting them as David Kam's conquests. More than a dozen of them recounting the fondling, the flirting, the sex, the stripper in the patrol car.
2: He wanted to have women, and his wife was getting in the way.
6: Yes.
2: That she was an obstacle for the kind of lifestyle that he wanted to pursue.
6: That's correct.
1: And if the dalliances with the women weren't enough to suggest motivation to the jury, the prosecutor had a capper, something really dreadful. The medical examiner's testimony that injuries observed on the murdered daughter, 5-year-old Jill, were consistent with sexual abuse.
2: So not a little girl falling on the monkey bars?
6: No, it wasn't monkey bars. It wasn't a bicycle. Anything like that.
1: So there was the prosecution's accused. Womanizer, child molester, the killer with blowback blood spatter on his T-shirt. The defense lawyers had their work cut out for them.
2: You had an uphill fight as the defense attorney.
9: Oh, yes, sir. Yes, and that's not unusual, but this one was just so much more high profile.
10: Coming up.
3: It's about them crafting and molding a belief that was totally founded on things that weren't factual, and it was just a complete fiction.
10: The timeline of the crime.
3: That was their smoking gun.
10: The defense is about to stop the clock

0: The trial of David Camm was underway in Floyd County, Indiana. It was the winter of 2002.
1: Nervous to see that those men and women will decide your fate?
0: David Camm, accused of murdering his wife and two young children, always insisted the case against him was built on quicksand.
2: It's about them crafting and molding a belief that was totally founded on things that weren't factual, and it was just a complete fiction.
0: David's defense attorney was Mike McDaniel, now deceased. He told us he had known David as a trooper.
3: What impressions did you have of David before he became the client?
4: I figured he was another redneck state cop. We'd done a couple of cases, him on one side, me on the other.
0: But McDaniel became convinced of David's innocence and came on board to defend him.
4: This is one of those terrible cases that a defense lawyer never wants. You don't want an innocent client. You call them a ravager because they make you crazy.
0: At trial, McDaniel knew he had to confront all those women. But how? The defense could only flinch and take the body blows to Cam's character.
3: The jury's getting a picture of this hardworking wife, nose to the grindstone, taking care of the babies, running the household.
4: Yep.
3: While he's out with pole dancers.
4: Yep. On duty. You got 13 women coming in there with varying degrees of sexual contact or innuendo. Another trooper's wife, for God's sakes.
3: Not a good set of facts.
4: Not a good set of facts.
0: The defense pulled out potentially its strongest weapon and put David on the stand to say he knew that he'd messed up.
2: You know, I regret all of that stuff. It's so unfortunate, the disrespect that I showed my wife. But good God, we don't jump from that to saying that automatically makes a person a murderer. It's just ridiculous.
0: Then the defense had to confront the ugly allegation that 5-year-old Jill Camm had been molested. But in fact, the medical examiner's report had not actually said that. It simply stated the girl's bruises were the result of blunt trauma. The defense argued the bruises happened during the attack. Still, it was tough going.
3: We've got a guy who seems to have a lot of girlfriends. There may be some evidence here of child molestation. This is a very, very tough thing to combat, Dave.
2: It is. It's virtually impossible.
0: Having done its best to hammer the state's case for motive, the defense turned to the physical evidence. The state's strongest evidence, the forensic case for David's guilt, was the blood spatter. A defense expert testified the blood got on David's T-shirt very simply. When David reached into the back seat to move his son, his shirt brushed against his daughter's hair.
4: There were tiny droplets of blood on some of her hair around the wound. So defense testimony was that was transfer from that contact with the ends of the strands of her hair.
0: And then the timeline. The defense lawyer challenged the prosecution's theory that David snuck out in the middle of his basketball game, killed his family, and then returned to play ball. The defense attorney focused on the phone call made from the Camm house at 7:19 p.m. when David said he was at the church gym. The state had tethered its timeline to that phone call.
2: That was their smoking gun, which they had a bunch of those, and every time they have a smoking gun, we just unload it.
0: The defense unloaded by calling a witness from Verizon, who testified that its timestamp was incorrect because of Indiana's jumbled time zones.
2: So their 7:19 phone call actually was my 6:19 phone call.
0: A call David made to a client before he left to play ball. And even more important, David had a solid alibi. 11 eyewitnesses, the basketball players, to corroborate his story that he'd been at the gym throughout the early evening.
3: Did he leave the court that night?
5: No.
6: No.
3: He couldn't have left without one of you guys.
6: Without one of us, because I would see him at one point in time running down the court. And then maybe Jeff would have saw him at another point in time. So throughout that time, there's 10 sets of eyes looking in different directions. As a group, I think someone would have noticed that he was missing.
0: Sam Lockhart, the uncle, was playing ball that night too.
3: Sam, the basketball game, is it possible Dave could have slipped away?
7: Is it possible that he snuck out, was gone 10 or 15 minutes, killed his family, and snuck back in without any one of us noticing it? Absolutely not. That's impossible.
0: But if David wasn't the killer, then who was? The defense had its answer. It was the person who owned that gray sweatshirt, the one that was lying by Brad's body on the garage floor the night of the murders. Defense attorney Mike McDaniel had ball that night, too.
3: Sam, the basketball game, is it possible Dave could have slipped away?
7: Is it possible that he snuck out, was gone 10 or 15 minutes, killed his family, and snuck back in without any one of us noticing it? Absolutely not. That's impossible.
0: But if David wasn't the killer, then who was? The defense had its answer. It was the person who owned that gray sweatshirt, the one that was lying by Brad's body on the garage floor the night of the murders. Defense attorney Mike McDaniel had recognized the sweatshirt as prison issue.
4: In the collar of the sweatshirt is the word backbone. And I'm thinking, okay, that's a nickname.
0: Tests on that sweatshirt revealed DNA from various people, including an unknown male. But the prosecutor said there was no match when that male DNA was run through the national database. Still, it seemed to be a breakthrough for Team David. Proof that someone else was in the garage that night.
2: We knew that that was probably the key to solving this. Now, we didn't know that person by name. By God, we knew him by DNA profile.
0: Finally, it was up to the jurors. As reporters lingered in the hallway, the jury deliberated for 3 days.
5: Guilty.
0: David Camm was found guilty of killing his wife and children.
3: Frank, the jury comes back and guilty as charged.
8: Yeah, that's what we wanted.
0: Was. The defense had its answer. It was the person who owned that gray sweatshirt, the one that was lying by Brad's body on the garage floor the night of the murders. Defense attorney Mike McDaniel had recognized the sweatshirt as prison issue.
4: In the collar of the sweatshirt is the word backbone. And I'm thinking, okay, that's a nickname.
0: Tests on that sweatshirt revealed DNA from various people, including an unknown male. But the prosecutor said there was no match when that male DNA was run through the national database. Still, it seemed to be a breakthrough for Team David. Proof that someone else was in the garage that night.
2: We knew that that was probably the key to solving this. Now, we didn't know that person by name. By God, we knew him by DNA profile.
0: Finally, it was up to the jurors. As reporters lingered in the hallway, the jury deliberated for 3 days.
5: Guilty.
0: David Camm was found guilty of killing his wife and children.
3: Frank, the jury comes back and guilty as charged.
8: Yeah, that's what we wanted. And now we feel like, you know, we can, Kim and Brangill, they can be at rest now.
0: But from David's sister, an emotional outburst.
9: Before I even knew it, I was standing up and I was screaming, "You're wrong, you're wrong, you're wrong, you're wrong." And a few people had to take me out of the courtroom.
3: And you're being walked off in chains. You're not leaving that courthouse.
2: Right. And knowing what's lies ahead of me, you know, going to prison, a former police officer. But there's absolutely nothing I can do about it.
0: David Camm was sent to the state penitentiary, but his Uncle Sam was hanging in.
3: You didn't think you were finished at that point?
7: Unless they had killed me, that's how they could have stopped me. They could have killed me. No, it wasn't over.
0: Maybe not, but David Camm was facing 195 years behind bars.
3: You've been sent to the slammer that you're going to do time in.
2: Right. Yeah, ultimately.
3: You're learning how to become incarcerated.
2: I had to. I didn't have a choice. I had to figure out how to survive. And I made my mind up early on. That's what I was going to do, whatever it took.
3: Did you get confronted inside the joint? This is the guy that was a former cop, trooper?
2: And not directly, but people would say things or you would hear people talking and so on.
3: Did you think I'm done?
2: You know what? I was just bewildered at first. But I didn't know that there was still a possibility or some glimmer of hope that there's this thing called an appeal.
0: A successful appeal, another trial. Most convicts cling futilely to that straw.
3: Overturning a first-degree murder conviction, long odds.
10: Yes, until you read that transcript.
0: A new legal team with a different strategy was about to take the case to the State Court of Appeals.
11: Coming up, a break in the case. Someone new enters the picture.
12: As brainy as Ted Bundy and as brawny as Mike Tyson, he's a sociopath.
11: Who is this guy? When Dateline continues.
0: In early 2002, David Camm was found guilty of murdering his wife and children. The new legal team handling his appeal was optimistic.
10: It wasn't long odds, in my mind. I mean, because it was way over the top.
0: What was over the top, they argued, was allowing all those women to testify to the sex, the groping, the come-ons.
10: I mean, it was weeks after weeks, woman after woman.
12: How is that relevant to what happened on September 28th?
3: Jurors, this is a bad guy we've got here.
12: Absolutely.
3: He's a louse of a husband.
12: Mm-hmm.
3: And we're going to tell you more than that.
12: That was intentional, too.
0: And guess what? 2 years after the guilty verdict, the appeals court agreed. The women should never have been permitted to testify. The conviction was overturned. But the victory was short-lived. A new prosecutor announced there would be a second trial.
5: After review of the previous evidence and review of some new evidence that has come to light, I've decided to pursue the charges against David Camm for the murders of Kimberly Camm, Bradley Camm, and Jill Camm.
0: With another trial looming, the defense team was intent on bringing sharply into focus a piece of evidence it believed would set David free. The gray sweatshirt with that unknown male DNA. Back in 2001, the prosecutor said there'd been no match when the DNA was run through a national criminal database. But Sam Lockhart says he approached the new investigators to run it through again.
7: They weren't even wanting to talk to me. I wanted to show them the unknown DNA. I said, in case that this guy had been arrested now and you got new DNA on this databank, would you run this? No, we can't take it.
0: Then the attorneys tried. They asked the prosecutor.
10: We start saying, please run the DNA through the databank. Please do it. And he refuses.
0: The state finally ran the DNA 3 months after Sam Lockhart first started asking about it.
10: And lo and behold, we find Charles Bonet.
3: Charles Bonet, does this name mean anything to you?
2: Didn't mean a thing. I'd never heard the name before. It was a complete shock to me.
0: Charles Bonet, a name that would change everything in the case against David Camm. Bonet, his prison nickname was Backbone, the same name inked in on the sweatshirt's collar.
3: Who does this guy Bonet turn out to be?
12: As brainy as Ted Bundy and as brawny as Mike Tyson. He's a sociopath.
0: Charles Bonet, a criminal with a history of violent crimes against women. It began in the 1980s when he was a student at Indiana University. Newspapers called him the Shoe Bandit and followed his bizarre crimes. There had been four separate incidents. His early M.O., he'd knock a woman to the ground and make off with one of her shoes.
12: Really creepy stuff. Like one crime, he wore one of those China doll masks. I mean, like creepy stuff you can't make up.
0: The police were onto him. After one arrest, he admitted in effect that he had a thing for ladies' legs and feet. He pleaded guilty to those crimes. And in time, his attacks became more violent. He began threatening women at gunpoint. One incident involved three co-eds.
12: He had been watching them and one night just walked into their apartment, held them at gunpoint to their head, took them out, kidnapped them to the car. Luckily, somebody saw him with the gun leading the women out, called Bloomington Police Department.
0: He pleaded guilty again and was sentenced to 20 years in prison for armed robbery, but was released after serving only 7 years. By July 2000, 3 months before the Camm murders, he was out on parole. And the defense maintains he still had the old compulsion.
3: Kim Camm fit the profile.
12: Yes, he has a foot fetish. And so when they thought at first that it was not a sex crime, we kept saying, well, not everybody targets the same place in sex crimes.
0: Kim Camm had bruising on her toes. Shoes were on top of the Bronco. Her pants had been removed. And Bonet's sweatshirt with his DNA was at the crime scene. And it turns out that DNA had been in the database 3 years before the murders.
10: It took 1 hour and one email to find Charles Bonet. That could have been done in 2002 had Prosecutor Faith done it.
12: And you'd think on a case in which, you know, children and a mom are murdered, ambushed in a garage, that they would bend over backwards to do it right.
0: Stan Faith was the prosecutor in trial one.
3: The defense said, well, we asked you, the state, the prosecutors, to send that out to be balanced, to be tested against a national register of DNA. And
13: I asked the lead investigator to do that. And he said we didn't get anything. And that's
3: But in fact, he hadn't sent it out at all.
13: No, I think he sent it out. No, he hadn't sent the proper DNA.
0: Faith says he later learned the detective sent out the wrong DNA sample from the sweatshirt. Mike McDaniel, David's first defense attorney, didn't buy that.
4: I think he's a liar.
3: You don't think he ever ran it?
4: No, I don't think he ever asked anybody to run it.
3: He told you he did?
4: Yes.
3: So when he says that the prosecution is lying to him,
13: Lying means that you knowingly you tell a falsehood. I didn't tell him a lie. I told him what I thought was true.
0: But whatever the truth is, now more than 4 years later, there was a name to that DNA.
3: Do you allow yourself to think, here we are on our way to case closed finally?
2: Absolutely.
3: We've got a name, sure. We've got genetic forensic evidence. This is the shooter.
2: Right.
3: This is the killer.
2: Absolutely.
11: Coming up, the new suspect in the hot seat.
14: If anything else links you to it, you're done. Stick a fork in you. And see, that would normally worry me. I wasn't there.
11: This intense interrogation, where will it lead?
0: By 2005, David Kam had been behind bars for more than 4 years.
2: Generally from September through February were my darkest times of the year. You know, the times of the murders, and then you have the holidays and then the kids' birthdays in February.
3: Did you feel yourself becoming institutionalized?
2: I had to a degree. And for me, it was a matter of, you know, sitting back and observing and seeing how things operate so that I could fit in enough, you know, to be okay. You know, I had to lock the real me down inside.
3: How were his spirits, Julie? Was he holding on or was he sinking?
9: Dave would sink only briefly. He would have lows. There'd be times when I'd talk to him and he'd sound really down, but he never stayed there because he couldn't stay there. Staying in that despondency, that hopelessness is excruciating.
0: But now there finally seemed to be a break in the case. The unknown male DNA on the sweatshirt had been identified as Charles Bonet's. And just 2 days later, the cops brought Bonet in and started grilling him on how it ended up on the garage floor.
14: That sweatshirt is in the middle of a crime scene of a triple homicide. Somehow that sweatshirt got there, your sweatshirt. You explain to me how it got there. I have no idea.
0: Bonet admitted the sweatshirt had once been his, but said he dumped it in a Salvation Army drop box about a month before the murders.
14: It shows up at a crime scene, not laundered, not washed. If it had went through the Salvation Army drop box, that would have been a clean sweatshirt. Your DNA, chances are, probably wouldn't have been on there. But it is. I see where you're coming from.
0: As for David Kam.
14: You know David Kam?
15: No.
14: You ever met David Kam?
15: No.
14: Do you remember the murder of David Kam's family?
15: On television, yes.
14: Do you know where David Kam lives?
15: Only on television. I don't even know what his address is.
0: The interrogation went on for some 12 hours with Bonet sticking to his story. The detectives released him with a warning.
14: Make no mistake about it. If anything else links you to it, you're done. Stick a fork in you.
15: And see, that would normally worry me. I wasn't there.
0: Then 2 weeks after letting Bonet walk, there was something else. Something big.
5: Early yesterday morning, I was notified of some additional scientific evidence that linked Mr. Bonet to the homicides.
0: The prosecutor revealed that a palm print found on the exterior passenger side of the Bronco doorframe was left there by none other than Charles Bonet. Investigators had been aware of the palm print for more than 4 years. Only now did they know whose it was. Bonet was hauled back into the interrogation room, and the questioning became more confrontational.
16: You've got some explaining to do here, Charles. Your palm print is on that Bronco. You're there. Now, this is the time, this is the place, this is your last stage that you're going to have to tell us what the hell happened there. This is it.
17: This can't be happening.
16: Charles!
0: After hours of denial, Bonet changed his story. Yes, he did know David Kam. They met playing pickup basketball. Then, in another round of questioning, the story changed and changed again. Finally, Bonet put himself at the crime scene.
18: The reason why I was there was to bring up the gun. That night.
0: Bonet said David Kam asked him to get an untraceable gun. He said that he was a guy caught in the wrong place at the wrong time.
5: as events started to unfold in the investigation, it became apparent that this case was intertwined between two people.
0: Now the prosecutor had a new theory. David Kam did not act alone. He had a co-conspirator. The ex-cop and the ex-con were each charged with the three killings. David was outraged. He believed he should have been set free. After all, Charles Bonet

0: Also.
1: The defense countered, brought in experts to show there was no solid evidence the little girl had even been molested.
2: The state's theory of why David murdered his family was purely made up. It was speculation.
1: David Kam had never been charged with sexual molestation, but that didn't stop the prosecutor from closing his case with a big dramatic flourish.
2: He took his finger and stuck it in Dave's face and said, "You molested your child."
1: The jury took 4 days to reach its verdict.
3: Guilty on all three counts. We can tell you that David Kam has now been convicted of the murder of his wife and the murder of his two kids, Brad and Jill.
4: Guilty again.
5: Guilty again. With the same inflammatory evidence, this is just such a heinous accusation.
1: But the saga was far from over. David Kam's uncle still refused to retreat.
4: So you go to Dave and you say, "We tried."
6: Yeah, I say, "We're not done, dude. You gotta hang in there. We're not done."
7: Coming up, they certainly weren't done, but prosecutors weren't done either.
8: The placement of the sweatshirt led you to believe that David Kam put it there.
7: And Charles Bonet, he was just getting started.
9: He wants me to deliver a second handgun.
8: It was just overwhelming. I've tried a lot of cases over the years, a lot of death penalty cases, murder cases. I've never tried anything like this.
7: When Dateline continues.

0: Sam Lockhart's mission to clear the name of his nephew David continued unabated after Cam and Charles Bonnet were both convicted of the murders of David's family.
1: Now we've got the killer who killed Kim, Brad, and Jill. We finally got that accomplished. Now, our next chore, we're still after that. We were still after getting Dave Cam another trial.
2: You're back to the appeals court again.
1: Right.
0: The Indiana Supreme Court heard the appeal. Attorneys Stacy Uliana and Kitty Lyle stayed on the case.
3: These crimes are also connected to...
0: They argued that the evidence that David molested his daughter was pure speculation and should not have been allowed in the trial.
4: There's absolutely no evidence at all that Cam was the perpetrator of that, right?
0: In 2009, the upper court agreed.
5: Convictions reversed. Two words. That's all I needed.
0: A second victory for the Cam team. The conviction was overturned, and the judges ordered a new trial.
2: Statistically, a successful appeal of a first-degree murder charge is a long shot, and yet you got it.
6: Well, I got it twice. That doesn't happen. Doesn't happen. You know, if you don't believe

0: believe in something bigger, you need to really evaluate your spirituality because, you know, man, that was a God thing.
1: The third David Kam murder trial underway now in Boone County.
2: In August 2013, more than a dozen years after the murders, David Kam faced his third jury. A special prosecutor, Stan Lepko, was appointed to represent the state.
3: Here you're going to start the third trial. How did you appraise your case when it became yours?
4: When I first got it, it was just overwhelming. I've tried a lot of cases over the years, a lot of death penalty cases, murder cases. I've never tried anything like this. I've never seen anything this complicated.
2: With no philandering husband, no molesting father, what remained was the theory of the crime that David left the basketball game, killed his family, then went back to play some more. Once again, the prosecutor argued that the scene in the garage was staged to look like a sex crime.
3: And her pants had been removed.
4: Correct.
2: Removed after she'd been killed. What's more, the positioning of Kim's body, he argued, was not what you'd expect of a person who'd been shot and fallen.
4: Her feet are under the car, about roughly 10, 12 inches under the car. Her legs were at an angle, which seemed unusual.
3: Unusual how?
4: They weren't straight. They were at an angle. You just wouldn't expect them to be that way.
2: And the infamous sweatshirt, the one that once belonged to Charles Bonnet, was also part of the staging, the prosecutor argued.
4: The placement of the sweatshirt was incriminating. I thought the way it was put there led you to believe that David Kam put it there.
2: Tucked all too neatly under Brad Kam's body, as though put there on purpose to frame Charles Bonnet. Remember, no murder weapon was ever found. The heart of the prosecution's case was still that freckling of blood at the bottom of David's shirt. Powerful, incriminating evidence, it argued, marking David as the shooter.
5: The little girl was seatbelted on this side as you're looking in.
2: Tom Bevel, a bloodstain pattern analyst, was an expert witness for the prosecution. In a Bronco similar to the one owned by the Kams, he demonstrated for us where he believes David was wedged inside the car to get those specks of blood on the bottom of his shirt.
5: What's a likely posture for
2: yes,
5: the shooter?
2: Sir.
5: Would have been leaned in somewhat like this in order to get the correct trajectory for her.
6: Now, I noticed your shooting hand is up pretty high.
5: It is.
6: Is that an awkward shot?
5: It's not necessarily awkward, but we have to go with the physical evidence, and the physical evidence isn't like this.
2: But why so few spots? Bevel said it's because most of the blowback hit the inside roof of the vehicle. Like much of the other evidence, the blood spatter testimony was essentially the same as in the other two trials. What would be enormously different this time was the star witness. The jury was going to hear from Charles Bonnet himself. A huge risk for Prosecutor Lepko.
3: So you got to wonder how good this witness Bonnet is going to be for you, right?
4: Yes. Certainly his credibility was going to be in question.
3: Why put him on the stand then?
4: I felt like I didn't have a choice. If I didn't put him on the stand, I suspect they would have. But also, I thought the jury ought to hear it.
2: This is the story Bonnet told in court. He said he met David Kam in July 2000 playing basketball in a local park. We talked to Bonnet in prison.
7: It was just a pickup game of basketball, and I didn't know him or really anyone there. I'm fresh out of prison. You know, the scene is different.
2: After the game, he said Kam was bragging, talking smack about how easily he'd beaten Bonnet.
7: At that point, I just said, well, you know, I may have lost the game, but at least I have my freedom. And he's like, freedom? I was like, yeah, I just got out of prison.
2: Kam, Bonnet continued, then told him he used to be a state trooper.
3: At the end of that day, did you know him by name?
7: No, I didn't know his full name until our second chance meeting.
2: That meeting was in September, Bonnet said, about a week or so before the murders. They ran into each other at a convenience store and got to talking in the parking lot.
7: The gist of our conversation was about, are you employed? Are you staying out of trouble? And then it evolved into, well, what types of things did you do to get in prison in the first place? He was creating his own form of intel. He was learning quite a few things about Charles Bonnet.
2: Bonnet told him he'd been inside for robbery.
7: When I slowly started to let him know about some of the things that I did in the past, he asked me, well, are you still able to get untraceable weapons?
3: Untraceable?
7: That's what it led to. I'm just
3: a clean gun.
7: A clean gun.
3: A throwdown gun.
7: Something that can't be traced by law enforcement, and ballistics.
2: So Bonet said he scored a handgun the same day, met David again in a parking lot, and handed over the weapon. He paid Bonet $250. But one gun wasn't enough, as Bonet's story goes.
7: He wants me to deliver yet a second handgun. And so I followed Mr. Cam back to his house. I can see visibly exactly where he lives.
2: As Bonet tells it, they spoke outside the house for just 5 minutes. Bonet asked when he should return with the second gun.
7: And I'm asking this man, you know, what time? What time should I be back here? Well, why don't you come back on Thursday at approximately 7 o'clock, etc. So I knew what time to be back.
3: So meet me here on Thursday night in the evening, and you'll have some more cash in your pocket.
7: Absolutely.
2: It was Thursday, September 28th, the evening of the murders.
7: I arrived at Mr. Cam's house at approximately 7 o'clock.
2: He said he handed over the gun to Cam wrapped in his gray sweatshirt.
3: Where's this happening?
7: Right outside the garage. So we exchanged pleasantries, and my sole purpose is to simply get the $250 for the second weapon.
2: Bonet says after a few minutes, the Bronco with the wife and kids arrived and pulled into the garage.
3: And what happens?
7: I hear a little bit of commotion. It just sounds like something's not right. It sounds like they're arguing. And then all of a sudden, I hear an immediate pop. And before I heard the pop, I heard her say no. And it was a commanding no, like stop. And then I heard a pop. Then I heard the word daddy.
2: Two more pops followed.
3: Did you know what that was?
7: It sounded like handgun.
3: So what'd you think?
7: I'm thinking that this is a crime scene.
3: So do you say I gotta get out of here?
7: I would have liked to have just left, but as he emerged from the garage and pointed the handgun at me, I was frozen.
3: Oh, so now you're a target.
7: Absolutely. So he needs to kill Charles Bonet.
2: But the gun jammed.
3: At that point, reason says, I'm out of here.
7: Well, the thing is, once I realize that your gun doesn't have projectiles in it, now my job is to get you.
3: You're going for him.
7: Absolutely.
2: Now, as Bonet tells it, the scene moved into the garage.
7: As I go into the garage, I'm chasing after Mr. Cam. I heard him say, you did this. And I took that as, this is your crime.
2: As Cam went inside the house, Bonet says he saw the victims, the wife down by the car door. He remembers her being fully clothed. Then he says he stumbled.
7: I trip over shoes. I remember touching these shoes. I clearly touched something that is now a part of what will be a murder scene. So yeah, I did pick them up. I did try to wipe them off.
2: Kim's shoes, he placed them on top of the Bronco. Then he looked inside the vehicle and says he saw the two children. Mindful of leaving DNA and prints, he says he touched none of the bodies. Then he says he heard David moving inside the house.
7: And it clicked into my head, he's going for a weapon. I mean, this guy is a former Indiana State Trooper.
2: At which point, he bolted from the scene.
7: Had I stayed there any longer, there's no doubt he would have killed me and he would have just lied and said to his buddies at the Indiana State Police, I came home and I found this black guy.
2: After listening to Bonet testify, the defense was ready to pounce.
8: That's his story. And it makes absolutely no sense, but it explains away all the evidence that they had against him at the time. But what Bonet didn't account for was the DNA that was going to be found, and he has no story for that.
9: Coming up.
10: Bonet's story, of course, was I ran in, I did this, I never touched anybody. Clearly not true.
9: New DNA evidence.
10: He absolutely fought with Kim. He touched Jill.
9: What will Charles Bonet have to say now?
3: Did you do that? Charles Bonet, did you kill that family?

0: The case against David Camm, the defense argued, was as preposterous this time around as it was before. Who could possibly buy the prosecution's overly complicated theory that David left the basketball game to kill his family?
1: There is absolutely no way he could have left that gym. You have to believe that he knew when he was going to get to sit out. He timed it perfectly, so it'd be right at the time he was going to meet Charles Bonnet and murder his family. It is beyond belief what he would have had to have put in place in order for this alibi to have worked.
2: This sounds like a commando synchronize your watches kind of scenario.
1: It's absurd. There's absolutely no common sense way he could have pulled it off.
0: And Camm had a solid alibi. 11 men had seen him playing basketball from a little after 7 until about 9:20 that night. There was no one to support any part of the story Bonnet had just told.
3: There is not one shred of evidence that puts those two people together.
0: Richard Cammon was a new face on the defense team.
3: And the reason there's nothing there is because it didn't happen.
0: The defense insisted Bonnet was the sole killer in the garage that night, and that back in 2000, investigators ignored evidence pointing to the convicted felon. To make that point, the defense called Damon Fay, a veteran homicide detective who now trains police in how to conduct murder investigations.
4: I don't like testifying against other cops. I'm very uncomfortable with it.
0: Fay recited flaw after flaw in the Camm investigation. The most significant, he said, was the handling of the sweatshirt, Bonnet's sweatshirt.
4: When a homicide detective actually gets some physical evidence that's got somebody's name on it and DNA, you hug it. You love it. It is such a rare event. And they thought of it as an artifact.
2: Which in non-legal terms means move on, forget about it. This
4: well, that's
2: is nothing.
4: Right. It would have changed everything. First of all, within 2 weeks tops, they would have had Bonnet.
0: And Fay pointed out other blunders as well. The heavy reliance on the blood-spattered T-shirt.
2: That is the physical evidence against David Camm.
4: Of all of the crime scene possibilities, the most misinterpreted is blood spatter. You don't hang the entire case just on the interpretation of blood spatter. You've got to have so much more.
0: The theory of a staged sex crime, flat out wrong.
4: They really never probed out the fact that it could be a voyeur or somebody with a panty fetish. Or somebody who is just sexually excited at the view of a woman's legs.
0: Someone, say, who fit the profile of Charles Bonnet.
4: Big problem. Because the suspect that they don't know about and won't know for about 5 years has complete personality reflected in that crime scene up to the point of how Kim was found.
0: And remember, a Bonnet palm print had also been found on the Bronco. More evidence the defense said that he was the killer.
2: So here we have a 90s-era Ford Bronco.
0: Defense expert Eugene Lissio, an engineer who reconstructs crime scenes, showed us how the palm print would have been left by the shooter.
5: It really is just as simple as reaching into the vehicle like this to make a shot for Jill. And then for Bradley, you would lean over a bit more and fire a shot this way.
2: I noticed that you braced yourself here. And this is where crime scene techs find a palm print.
5: Yes, they did. They found a palm print up in this particular area. But it makes perfect sense that if you're leaning in, you want to be able to stabilize yourself, especially if you're making a shot.
0: And now the defense had fresh scientific evidence that Bonnet actually put his hands on two of the victims.
3: Bonnet's story, of course, was, I ran in, I did this, I never touched anybody. Clearly not true.
0: There is something in the field of DNA analysis called touch DNA. Lab experts use human cells to make an identifying hit on a suspect. Touch DNA from Bonnet's skin cells was found on Kim Camm's sweater, her underwear, and on her daughter Jill's shirt.
3: The DNA conclusively proves that he absolutely fought with Kim, that he touched Jill.
0: And the defense hoped its cross-examination of Bonnet would be still more proof. Camm had to steel himself to watch Bonnet on the stand.
2: You're looking at him.
6: Right. There was no way for me to actually prepare myself for that. And it was a situation where I really had to think about what was at stake and doing what was right in that moment, having to sit there and look at this guy that I knew killed my family and not react.
0: The defense said Bonet's story was absurd. For starters, why would an ex-cop ask an ex-con for a gun?
1: The police officer doesn't think, well, how can I trust this guy? He's a criminal. And the guy who just got out of prison doesn't smell a rat. He doesn't think maybe I'm being set up. It makes absolutely no sense.
0: The defense took on Bonet's story in cross-examination. We had some of the same questions when we spoke to him.
7: How many versions did it take to get to the story you just told, Charles? What, three, four, five times maybe?
8: Yes. I finally realized that the more I keep lying, I'm just digging myself deeper and deeper. I'm not going to get out of it. And when I did finally start telling the truth about things, I didn't feel comfortable revealing too much too soon because I didn't want to be a part of the case to begin with. So once again, I resorted to telling a lot of stories.
7: The big picture here, Charles, for a lot of people is it sounds like a crock that a felon just out of the slammer would hook up with a recently retired state police officer and do this gun exchange. It just doesn't seem to make sense. It doesn't pass the sniff test.
8: There's a lot of things about this case that doesn't make sense.
7: If I were you, I would have alarms going off inside my head. Here you are on probation. How do you know that this former cop is really a former cop?
1: Prison doesn't smell a rat. He doesn't think maybe I'm being set up. It makes absolutely no sense.
0: The defense took on Bonet's story in cross-examination. We had some of the same questions when we spoke to him.
7: How many versions did it take to get to the story you just told, Charles? What, three, four, five times maybe?
8: Yes. I finally realized that the more I keep lying, I'm just digging myself deeper and deeper. I'm not going to get out of it. And when I did finally start telling the truth about things, I didn't feel comfortable revealing too much too soon because I didn't want to be a part of the case to begin with. So, once again, I resorted to telling a lot of stories.
7: The big picture here, Charles, for a lot of people is it sounds like a crock that a felon just out of the slammer would hook up with a recently retired state police officer and do this gun exchange. It just doesn't seem to make sense. It doesn't pass the sniff test.
8: There's a lot of things about this case that doesn't make sense.
7: If I were you, I would have alarms going off inside my head. Here you are on probation. How do you know that this former cop is really a former cop and he's not setting you up with a sting?
8: Although that did cross my mind and I had concerns about it, there was something about him. If you've spent any time with Mr. Cam, he has a way of putting you at ease. He has a way of making you feel like he's legit and everything's okay. And plus, I didn't care what the gun was for.
7: You've provided this former trooper with weapons. He was on a special weapons team with the Indiana State Police.
8: He was SWAT.
7: So theoretically here, this premeditated crime, he's going to trust a handgun that's come off the street that he hasn't checked out. He's just unwrapped it from the sweatshirt and immediately used it for his business.
8: Well, it was. It was the gun. Those are questions that I can't possibly answer. Why did he want me there at the crime scene? We know why. Because he wanted me to take the blame for all of this.
0: So as Bonet tells it, the transaction happens. He delivers the gun, hears the gunfire in the garage, and then David Cam tries to shoot him.
7: Why don't you just belt right out of there?
8: If you point a weapon at me, even on a prison level, if a guy comes at me with a shank, I'm going to get that shank from him. And then it's my turn. It's that simple. I'm just going to put it out there. I can't get in any trouble. My intent was to kill David Cam that day. You tried to kill me, and now I'm going to kill you. But before I had a chance to kill him, I stumbled across this beautiful woman, dead, lifeless on the ground.
0: Then Bonet said he stumbled over the woman's shoes and took the time to place them on top of the Bronco.
7: But then you're down on the floor, the way you tell it. You've tripped?
8: Yeah, I did. I tripped over the shoes.
7: And then your emotions are going wild. This guy's trying to kill you. You're at a crime scene. You're going to stop? We have to believe that you can say, oh, shoes, I got to put these now on top of the vehicle, Charles. Well, that doesn't make any sense.
8: No.
7: Doesn't make any sense. Here's the thing.
8: I'm wiping the shoes off, and I see one little leg or something hanging out the passenger side. I go to investigate to see if there's anyone else in the back of the vehicle. And when I leaned in to look, I put the shoes on top. I don't even remember doing it.
0: Doesn't remember doing it, and he says he doesn't know why.
8: Well, I wasn't thinking about why I did that, but I was cognizant and really thinking about the DNA or possible fingerprints from having tripped and touched those shoes.
7: But you know that palm print, Charles, is just where you would brace yourself to lean across to shoot at that little boy.
8: That's according to a defense expert witnesses. You got to understand the prosecution has that same evidence. They don't see it that way.
7: What I'm saying is if you're so concerned about tidying up, why would you be so clumsy as to leave a big old handprint on the vehicle?
8: I leaned in to check on the children. What I seen there was horrifying. I'm not worried about that palm print. I didn't even realize I left a palm print. Do you think that if I had known, I wouldn't have taken the time to wipe it off? I wanted to just get out of there.
7: Did you touch any of the victims, Charles?
8: No, I did not.
0: So how does he explain his touch DNA on Kim and Jill Cam's clothes?
8: I've touched David Cam, we've shook hands, and he handled my sweatshirt. My skin cells are clearly on him, so anything that he touches can be transferred.
0: While the defense couldn't tell the jury about Bonet's past, the foot fetish, the armed robberies, we knew the record and asked him about it.
7: When people understand your criminal history, the fetishes, what happened in that garage seems to fit your appetites.
8: Well,
7: this is this guy's history just played out on a violent scale that he'd never been through before.
8: Well, first of all, my history does not consist of killing women, shooting people, period. I've not ever had anything like that in my past. Yes, I've been in possession of handguns. Yes, when I was 20 years old, I did some armed robberies for cash.
7: Charles, let me put this to you directly. Were you in the garage that night with a gun in your hand, taking control of Kim Cam?
8: No, sir.
7: Kids started to cry. I told you to shut up. Shoot the wife when she comes after you.
8: Richard Cammon's theory is totally wrong. It never happened.
7: In your panic, forget the sweatshirt. Forget about trophies of the shoes that maybe you were going to take later. But for the first time, this sex fetish itch that you have has gotten totally out of control and you've massacred a family. Did you do that? Charles Bonet, did you kill that family?
8: No, sir. In fact, that's the most ridiculous thing I've ever heard. A guy with a foot fetish kills an entire family just to satisfy his foot fetish in a place where he's never been before. It never happened.
9: What are you hoping the jury hears today?
10: I have no comment, sir.
0: With Bonet as the wild card, David Cam's third trial came to an end after 9 weeks.
11: It's over. But right now, let's wait for the verdict.
0: Would the jurors believe the tale they'd heard? The felon duped into a crime scene by the ex-cop. For the third time in 13 years, his fate was in their hands.
12: Coming up.
6: I was scared to death. I literally could not button my shirt or fix my tie and my collar and so on. Deputies had to help me.
12: Verdict number 3. Would anyone dare predict what this one would be?
13: Everybody kind of had that same feeling, but none of us had the nerve to utter it.
12: When Dateline...

0: The jury in David Kam's third trial had the case. For two families, there was nothing to do but wait. The Rangs, Kim's parents, wanted nothing more than to hear the word guilty again. The new evidence had not changed their minds.
1: You believe David killed your daughter and kids?
2: Yes, I'll never change it.
1: Why isn't Bonet's presence enough to explain everything that happened in that garage?
3: It just didn't. There's just too many other things.
2: There's too many stories being told on both sides. And, I don't believe neither one of them are telling the truth.
4: You've gotten word that a verdict has been reached.
0: The jury took 10 hours to reach a verdict.
2: That has to be guilty. I mean, I wasn't expecting anything but guilty.
0: But Kim's mom was worried.
3: Yeah, I was scared because 10-week trial and you're only out 10 hours. I had a really bad feeling from the beginning that it was going to be not guilty.
0: David, in a holding cell, got ready, shaking violently.
5: I literally could not button my shirt or fix my tie, my collar, and so on. Deputies had to help me.
0: His family, the Lockharts, were heartened by a relatively fast deliberation.
6: Everybody kind of had that same feeling of, this might be good, but none of us had the nerve to utter it, you know.
0: Julie was breathless, waiting for just one tiny word.
6: What will it sound like to hear the word not? Not. You know, we'd always heard guilty.
0: And that's exactly what she and everybody else in the courtroom heard that day. The word not, as in not guilty, once, twice, three times.
5: You hear the first one, and then you hear the second one, and you're praying to God, you hear the third one, and that's when I lost it. You know, knowing finally the truth has prevailed, justice for Kim and Brad and Jill, for me, for my family, and I just fell to pieces.
1: Not guilty.
5: Not guilty.
1: 13 years.
5: Times three. Yes, sir. 13 years. 13 years of hell.
7: Everybody around me, I looked, was crying. Dave was bawling. I just sat there. I think I was finally saying, we've got this thing done. Finally.
0: For the other side, the parents, the grandparents, the verdict was a devastating blow.
2: When they said not guilty, that's kind of like, it ripped my heart out right there. I mean, like, this can't be right. What did these jurors see that the other 24 jurors in the past didn't see?
8: David, can you tell me how you're feeling right now?
0: Outside, the cameras were waiting.
9: This is complete vindication after 13 horrific years.
5: This is a miracle. My situation is a miracle that we are here conducting this interview right now. God literally had to move a mountain to make this happen.
0: But that mountain would never have moved without dedicated attorneys and Uncle Sam Lockhart.
7: There have been a lot of people saying the only reason I'm doing this is because Dave's my nephew. Well, that's a big reason, absolutely. But I know he's innocent. He didn't do it. And the only thing I knew to do then was continue to fight until we reached the solution that was proper.
0: Finally, the David Kam case, one that had dominated the news in southern Indiana for years, was over.
1: Your name will be clean again, but you know, there's still going to be people that are going to point at you and whisper and say that's the guy that got away with killing his family.
5: You know what? I can't help those people. If they choose to be ignorant, that's on them. I've had 13 years of my life taken away from me, and it's their problem if they choose to be ignorant, and it is a choice.
0: David Kam filed a federal lawsuit against Floyd County, as well as several county and Indiana state employees, claiming wrongful arrest and detention. In 2016, Kam settled with the county for $450,000. He later settled with the state for $4.6 million. Though the Indiana Attorney General's office denied wrongdoing on behalf of any state employees involved. David Kam was also the beneficiary of a suit filed by his wife Kim's estate. In 2023, a judge ordered convicted killer Charles Bonet to pay Kam $3 million for the wrongful deaths of Kim and the couple's two young children. For those who knew and loved Kim, Brad, and Jill, there remains a yearning to know what might have been for the wife and mother for the two young children.
10: No telling what Kim might have been, where she could have been, what the kids have been doing. We lost all that. Dave lost all that.
1: David Kam says he'll never get over the pain of what happened in the garage that night.
5: The pain becomes a part of you, and you live with it, and it's an element of who I am, you know, and, you know, how I live my life.
1: On the day of the verdict, as a security precaution, sheriff's deputies drove David to a prearranged truck stop and turned him over to his waiting Uncle Sam. That was the moment he was really free, wasn't it?
7: I think so. I think it finally hit him, and it hit me like, this guy no longer is in shackles. This guy is with me. He is now ready to go start his life.
5: It's me and one man leaving together, heading home.
11: That's all for now. I'm Lester Holt. Thanks for joining us.
12: Horrible. Knowing the person that you love is dead, and then you're being looked at for it.
13: Imagine you're shaken in the dead of night.
12: My ears were ringing. I thought I was dreaming.
13: In bed right next to you, your husband, murdered.
14: Hard to get that one out of your head, isn't it?
12: Yeah.
13: And here's the twist. You're the suspect.
12: The worst feeling, thinking that you're going to blame for your husband's death.
13: Could she have been the killer? Or was someone keeping a secret?
15: I said, what did you do? What did you do?
12: I don't know what to tell you.
16: Just the truth.
11: Here's Keith Morrison with While They Were Sleeping.
16: It was cold the night the full moon rose. February cold in the desert valley that spilled down from Reno, Nevada. And in that moonlight all silver pale, the wind in the dead of night worried at the gray ends of winter grass. Whipped and cried up the driveway, round the corner of the house, whistled past the unlocked door. Something evil afoot, something here, inside, where the moon peered through the window and into the master bedroom, a little after 3 a.m.
12: It is really, really bad.
17: What's really bad?
12: My husband.
16: Strange, the things that happen to people under a full moon. Good people, not so good people. Under that moon, that night, it was hard to tell which was which, who was who.
18: This is a case built on lies and deception and a cat and mouse. Who knew what it was?
16: But the story, when it began back in 2005, was about love, or what certainly felt like it. In fact, fair to say it was two kinds of love. There was what happened to Ben when he met Melissa.
19: As soon as he met Melissa, he was something I'd never seen. Just, you know, just for no reason, he'd call her and say, I love you.
16: He was a changed man.
20: He was
19: absolutely
20: happy.
19: He was happy. Melissa really made the difference.
16: And if anybody would know, his best friends would, Cindy and Scott Graham.
19: Ben was family. I mean, he was family.
16: And then there was Ben's other love, brightest thing in his life. The one good thing that came from his first marriage, Alyssa.
21: Everybody said that he loved me more than anything, and I think it's true.
16: Quite true, of course. So there was a little jockeying at first, two women, one man, even if one of the women was just three.
22: Our first date, Alyssa was there. We were eating, and I was just trying to talk to Ben and kind of get to know him, and she's like, Alyssa's like, don't talk to my dad.
21: I remember meeting her. I didn't really like her. She was talking to my dad.
16: More than talking to him, as it soon turned out, Ben and Melissa moved in together just a month later, sort of thing a three-year-old finds hard to understand.
21: And she said, I love you, and I said, don't talk to my dad that way.
16: But as we said, it was a love story. Ben for both of them. As Jamie Harge, as the friend and future bridesmaid, put it.
22: He was truly her best friend, and he was the best dad. That's all he cared about was Alyssa. That was his priority, was to take care of her.
16: So it was Melissa and Ben, and Alyssa, the threesome.
22: He was so involved in every aspect of her life. They were really like two peas in a pod.
16: And one September day in 2006, as the sun was setting into the Sierra Nevada mountains, Ben and Melissa got married. The ceremony at nearby Lake Tahoe. Melissa was a glowing bride. Alyssa, the little flower girl.
4: It wasn't just Melissa and Ben getting married. It was Melissa marrying Alyssa, too.
16: Seriously? They made a particular ceremony of it.
17: Alyssa, will you promise to share in the love of this family? If so, will you please say, I will?
22: I got her a little bracelet and had it engraved, letting her know that I will always love her as my own.
17: If so, will you please say, I will?
22: I got her a little bracelet and had it engraved, letting her know that I will always love her as my own, and gave it to her that day.
16: And from that moment on, Alyssa called Melissa Mom.
20: How'd it make you feel?
22: Happy. Very happy.
16: Ah, what a happy couple they were. A happy family.
23: Just for her to be my wife, man, it's a blessing.
22: That's what you wait for all your life.
16: What were your plans?
22: To buy a house and to have babies and have a family.
16: They eventually moved here, a three-bedroom ranch in the Carson Valley, looking up toward the Sierra Nevadas. Alyssa spent half her time with Ben and Melissa, the other time with her birth mom, Ben's ex-wife, Dawn. But above all, what Ben really wanted was to have his little girl permanently.
22: He never thought that he could have his daughter. And I was like, yeah, you can. You could.
16: And he did. He won custody.
22: It was him and his daughter, and that's what he had always wanted.
16: And then the little household grew. Melissa's teenage brother, Craig, moved in. And then winter came, and the wind. And on February 20th, 2008, the moon rose full over the Carson Valley. After dinner, Ben, Melissa, her teenage brother Craig, and little Alyssa settled in the den to watch a movie. Melissa remembers falling asleep on the couch, waking up with a start.
22: Thinking I was late for work. It was like 2:30 in the morning. And I was like, oh, I'm not late. So I went and got into bed.
16: Crawled in with Ben, she said. Moonlight on the covers. Warmth inside.
22: About an hour later is when I was woke up by the smell and then a loud noise. My ears were ringing. At first, I thought I was dreaming.
20: A smell?
22: Yeah. It was the smell of the gunpowder.
20: The gunpowder smell.
22: Mm-hmm.
16: As she told it, she looked over to Ben, saw by the light of the moon he appeared to have slept through whatever it was. She nudged him. He didn't stir.
22: So I was like, okay, I'll go check it out. So I walked around our bed and got about halfway down the hallway and realized that our front door was open.
20: But you didn't see anybody?
22: Nope.
16: Halfway down the hall, she said, cold air rushing in. She knew something was very wrong. So she ran back to the bedroom, turned on the light.
22: I went to go wake him up, and then I could see him.
20: Yeah. Hard to get that one out of your head, isn't it?
22: Yeah.
16: And thus her call to 911, and the detective who rushed over to find out what happened and discovered that he could not tell.
18: You've got the wife. You've got a small 6-year-old child, and you've got a 15-year-old boy in the house, and you've got everybody saying they don't know what happened.
13: When we come back, how did everyone else survive that night without a scratch? The investigation begins, and Melissa is at the very center.
24: I'm asking you to help me solve the problem. Okay.
13: A dramatic police interrogation when Dateline continues.
22: I was just confused and shocked because at this point I still feel like I was asleep.
16: On February 21st, 2008 at 3 o'clock in the morning, Melissa Oxley called 911.
25: Okay, so this gun noise is like a gunshot?
26: No, I turned up the light to wake up my husband and it's really, really bad.
16: It certainly was. Ben Oxley had been shot point blank in the head. And yet, Melissa, lying in bed right beside him, was unharmed. She ran then into Alyssa's room to check on her and call 911, and, of course, Alyssa, then 6 years old and completely unaware of what had just happened, asked to see her father.
22: Boy, I want to go see my dad. I want to go see my dad. And I just told her, you can't go see your dad.
16: Ron Elgis was the detective who got the call.
0: Do you remember getting that call?
18: Yeah, because I was sleeping.
16: He woke up fast to a very big problem. The killing just didn't make sense.
18: Appearing like a ghost has done this. No evidence, no weapon. Everybody in the house says, I don't know.
0: A ghost?
18: Yeah, that's what it feels like because you have no idea.
16: How was it possible Melissa hadn't seen the person who'd shot Ben? She'd been lying right next to him. Why was she unharmed?
18: That's kind of a test. Your little red flags start popping up. You start thinking, okay, this doesn't seem right.
16: And had Craig, Melissa's teenage brother, truly slept through the whole thing, as he claimed?
2: I opened my eyes, and right in my face was a bunch of barrels from a machine gun.
16: It was police guns he was looking at, police who had already discovered shotgun shells on Craig's bedroom dresser.
18: Here comes another red flag. Is this a possibility? Is he faking?
16: Melissa, Craig, and little Alyssa were taken to the sheriff's department. At 4 a.m., an hour after the shooting, Melissa's best friend Jamie got a phone call.
4: It was Alyssa, and she was just hysterically crying. I'm at the police station. Come down here, my daddy's been shot.
16: By the time Jamie arrived, Melissa was already being grilled by detectives.
3: Today's date is 2/21/08.
16: Detective Elgis had questions, lots of them. So many things about this murder didn't make sense.
3: Why don't they take you out? I mean, you're right there. Another thing I don't understand is why somebody shoots him, why you not see anything?
26: I don't know.
16: Maybe it was the man Ben warned her about, she said. A rough customer who'd once dated Ben's ex-wife Dawn and apparently threatened to kill both Dawn and any man she'd been with. Was the story true? Just to be safe, Detective Elga sent officers to Dawn's house where they woke her up, sleepy but unharmed, and discovered that the man in question was hundreds of miles away when the murder happened. So, again, the questions were for Melissa.
3: Sometimes people know more than they want to tell or share. And I really need it all.
16: Alyssa was 6 by this time, was the only person who remembered seeing anything unusual, and she told the detective right away.
26: Well, I slept off to sleep, but I woke up and heard this creak after I saw someone walking in. And then I just went back and...
3: Do you know who they were?
26: I don't know who it was.
18: She saw a shadow in her doorway looking at her, and then the shadow left. She went back to sleep, and then Melissa came in and grabbed her and was talking to 911.
16: The detective discovered the bullet that killed Ben was a No. 8 birdshot, same ammunition they discovered in Craig's room. And so, the question to Craig.
3: And I apologize for doing it, but I have to. You know, did you kill Ben?
6: No, I did not.
16: And sure enough, when they tested Craig for gunshot residue or blood cast off, he was clean. Could not have fired that gun. And so back to Melissa.
26: Oh, it doesn't make sense to you. It doesn't make sense to you.
3: This is really a huge bad thing, but it's stuff
26: that I
3: have.
26: It's the worst feeling thinking that you're going to get blamed for your husband's death.
3: So understand that I'm not blaming you. I'm asking you to help me solve the problems and the questions I have. Okay?
16: Because there was blood on Melissa and gunshot residue.
26: Oh, no.
3: Just the truth is all I'm hoping you're giving me.
26: Oh, no.
16: Melissa's friend Jamie was there when she came out of the interrogation room.
4: I mean, Melissa just dropped to the floor when she saw me. And she had a little bit of blood on her. She just said, I didn't do this. And I know you didn't do it.
16: But Jamie knew there were others, and not just the police, who were very suspicious of Melissa.
4: She's the prime suspect. She's the wife. She was laying in bed with him. It doesn't make sense that she wasn't shot.
19: Did Melissa do it? Well, geez, I hope not, but I mean, she could have. Why wasn't she shot?
18: I thought, if she did commit the murder, she's going to make a mistake. You can only live that lie so long.
13: Coming up, a new clue. What police believe might be a reason for murder.
18: So a $400,000 life insurance policy. She had the motivation to want this to happen.
13: When Dave...

0: Melissa Oxley was just 27 years old and already a widow. Her 36-year-old husband, Ben, shot dead while he slept in bed right next to her. As far as she could tell, said Melissa, the shooter managed to break into the house, walk right into the master bedroom, shoot Ben without harming her, and leave not a trace of evidence behind. The case boggled Detective Ron Elgus's mind.
1: Is there somebody who doesn't like him? Is this a murder for hire pay? Is this, you know, what could this be?
0: Melissa's closest friends believed her when she insisted that she had nothing to do with it, that in fact she'd lost the love of her life, and that now she and those around her were probably in terrible danger.
2: Because you don't know who did it. You don't know if they're going to come back for Melissa, if Melissa was supposed to be in that.
0: Melissa, meanwhile, tried to be a source of comfort for her 6-year-old stepdaughter, Alyssa. The little girl's father had been her world, leaving her now in a world of chaos. And with her home and love nest now a crime scene, Melissa and Alyssa moved in with the woman who'd been bridesmaid at the wedding, Jamie Hargis. And it was at night, when the curtains were drawn, that Jamie watched Melissa reeling with pain.
2: Many nights of crying in the middle of the night, I would hear her. I just kind of went and laid in bed with her.
3: I didn't sleep, couldn't sleep.
4: Just getting into a bed after that happened.
3: I didn't want to.
4: So where would you sleep?
3: On the floor.
0: And if the pain and suffering of losing her husband wasn't hard enough, Melissa was a lead suspect, and not just in the eyes of the police.
1: Because nobody, including the public, including the families, had any idea why this would happen, so they're all grasping at straws to try to figure out, is possibly that possibility.
0: Ben's sister was certain that Melissa arranged Ben's murder and wasn't afraid to make it known around town.
2: She had quite a little following of all these people because it's always the wife, you know.
0: So did that mean little Alyssa, just 6 years old, so vulnerable, was living with a murderer? Alyssa began to spend more time at her mother Dawn's house, and one day, while she was there, Ben's sister warned her about the stepmom she'd come to love.
5: She told me that she thought my stepmom killed my dad that night.
4: It must have been pretty weird to hear that.
5: Yeah, I didn't believe it, but...
4: Didn't believe it at all?
0: But if Alyssa didn't believe it, others did. And before long, they had more ammunition because of something else Detective Elgus discovered.
1: A $400,000 life insurance policy. It sounds a lot like she had the motivation to want this to happen.
0: And once again, Melissa found herself answering difficult questions.
3: I didn't even know it was an insurance policy. I guess I was sort of naive to it. We were looking at it for retirement.
0: But while the investigation went on, the insurance company held back any payments. Well, the whispers went around. It was shocking, really. Ben had been dead just, what, a few months? And Melissa was dating already.
3: It was soon, sort of, but it was like, if I didn't do it then, you almost would get stuck in this rut of never doing it. I would have just kind of hung up the towel and been done.
4: Put on a black dress and be a widow the rest of your life.
3: Yeah.
0: Detective Elgus, of course, was keeping track and trying not to be judgmental.
1: She has to do what she needs to do to heal. Doesn't mean I wasn't paying attention to what was going on.
0: But as months passed and Elgus scratched away at the few paltry leads that went anywhere at all, a certain clarity began to emerge. Despite his own early suspicions and those of others, hard evidence against Melissa just didn't materialize. In fact, said Elgus, he couldn't help thinking...
1: She probably didn't do it. She was so startled, she went into a fight-or-flight response and just jumped out of bed. And then went to a normal reaction, which is what's going on.
4: And that's when she discovers
1: this. And then she discovers he'd been shot.
0: But there was another reason Melissa dropped down the detective's list of suspects. And that reason was a certain someone else who, it became clear, did not like that love story we told you about. Not one bit.
6: I said, what did you do? What did you do? And she said, what do you mean, what did I do? You've known me all these years and you would think that I would do something like that? And I said, absolutely.
7: Coming up, a whole new theory of the crime with a whole new list of suspects eager to share secrets.
8: I said no.
7: When Dateline continues.
9: If you knew Ben, there's no way that you'd want him dead. I couldn't think of anybody that would want him dead, you know, besides Dawn.
0: Dawn Oxley, Ben Oxley's ex-wife, Alyssa's mother. Even as more than a few local gossipers pointed suspicious fingers at Melissa, Ben's best friends told each other,
6: everything in me said that Dawn had something to do with that.
0: Of course, just a few years back, that sort of thinking would have been unimaginable to Dawn and Ben's best friends, Scott and Cindy Graham. Not Dawn. Dawn, the force of nature, the center of any room she was in.
9: I don't know if it's manipulating or what, but everybody agreed with Dawn. As long as Dawn was happy, then we're all happy.
0: But after 5 years of marriage, neither Ben nor Dawn was happy, and the marriage went up in flames.
6: Ben had cheated on Dawn. I could see that this probably wasn't going to be something that she was ever going to get over.
0: Dawn changed after that, said Cindy. Didn't seem to want to act like a parent anymore.
6: She met a guy and she would stay the night at his house. I mean, when her kids are calling us up saying, we don't have any food in the house, can you come and bring us food? There's a problem.
0: And so when Dawn and Ben went to court to fight for custody of Alyssa, Cindy had to tell the truth.
6: I told the judge that Dawn wasn't taking care of her kids anymore. They weren't a priority. They weren't even number five.
0: When Ben won

0: two daughters, Brandy, her 13-year-old daughter from a previous marriage, and Alyssa, 7 by this time. That's right. A year into the investigation, little Alyssa was back with her biological mom. With Ben dead, the courts had slowly weaned her back there permanently.
1: So there you are, still trying to grieve the loss of Ben, at the same time as Alyssa's being pulled back toward Dawn.
2: Yeah, the loss of both of them, truly.
0: And while the police were watching Dawn, Dawn was telling her children, including Brandy, that the real suspect was Melissa.
1: She confidently told you that it was Melissa who committed this murder.
2: Yes.
0: Brandy was hearing that from a mother, Dawn, who she could see was drinking too much, getting DUIs, spending more than a few nights in jail.
3: They started getting arrested. Dawn and James both. We were finding reasons to take them to jail.
0: And, well, they had James. They asked him point blank about the murder of Ben Oxley.
4: Did I kill Ben? No. Do I know who killed Ben? No. Did Dawn kill Ben? No. Do I know anything about the murder? No.
5: Were you and Dawn in any way involved in the planning of the death of Ben?
4: No. Okay. I'm looking you in your eyes.
5: Doesn't mean
4: I did not kill him.
0: But that was it. Lots of denials. No real evidence. A year and a half had gone by since the murder. It was the summer of 2009.
1: On toward cold case territory.
3: Getting there.
0: And then one afternoon, as Detective Elgus was recovering from a night on the graveyard shift, his cell phone rang. It was Dawn Oxley.
3: She basically said she couldn't take it anymore, and she wanted to talk.
1: What were you thinking on the way to see her?
3: It's about time.
0: The detective drove over to Dawn's house. She was inebriated.
6: I'm hurting.
0: But she had quite a story to tell about James, about how he offered to murder Ben.
6: The night Ben died, he said, no or never. And I said, no. I said, not today. Don't do it. No. I said, no. No, no, no, no, no.
0: Hours later, she said, James woke her up from a sound sleep and told her Ben was dead. But that, she said, is all he told her, all she knew.
7: But you're pretty confident that James had something to do with it.
6: I know, he knows.
0: But was that really all she knew? Dawn, remember, had a 16-year-old son named Devin, who, detectives learned, was at home and listening in the hours before Ben Oxley was murdered. So, if anyone could confirm Dawn's version of events, surely it would be Devin. But he wasn't talking. Not yet, anyway.
8: Coming up, the question haunting this whole case.
9: What's our evidence?
8: Was there any proof against anyone? Prosecutors were about to make a deal to get the evidence they'd need.
10: Do you want to talk about this case?
11: You know I do.

0: Finally, the story of Ben Oxley's murder, bit by bit, was leaking out. But could Dawn's version be believed that she had nothing to do with it? Here's what Dawn's mother, Sherry, thought.
1: I can see her sitting there saying, God, I wish he was dead.
0: Yeah.
1: And I can see James going, you want me to go kill him for you? And her going, whatever. It was a more of a disbelief than an affirmation.
0: That's the story Dawn told, too, that she did not want James MacLean to kill her ex-husband.
2: Do you want to talk about this case?
3: You know I do.
0: It was now the fall of 2009. Dawn was in jail for a DUI and agreed to talk in more detail about the night of Ben Oxley's murder.
3: And he said, do you want me to go do that? I'm sitting there going, are you serious? Are you kidding me? All I know is he was on the phone. He was asking me if he wanted me to go, if I wanted him to go take care of Ben, and I was saying no.
0: And then she went to sleep, she said. And the next thing she knew, James was back.
3: He woke me up and he said, it's done. I was totally drunk and then turn around and now I'm waking up out of a dead sleep. And I'm like, what the hell are you talking about? He said, the cops are going to be here. And seriously, right now, you're telling me the cops are going to show up at my house because my ex-husband's dead.
0: And she did not take part. She swore, not at all.
3: I didn't drive. I did not go anywhere. I did not plan this. I did not want Ben dead.
0: So, truth or fiction? There was no solid evidence either way. Nor that James MacLean killed Ben Oxley, only Dawn's story. At which point, Tom Gregory, who was the assistant district attorney, decided he needed her help.
4: You love to get everybody involved in the case. But there's a reality in many cases that sometimes you need the help of one of the people involved to get the main person.
0: And so Dawn Oxley was offered a limited immunity agreement. Cooperate with the prosecution, testify truthfully against James MacLean, and you won't be prosecuted. A sort of get-out-of-jail-free card.
5: Why go ahead and make that deal with her so soon? You had her statement. Why not hold off for a while and be patient, and then you can get them both?
4: Let's say we don't do the deal with her and we go out and arrest him. What's our evidence?
0: Dawn signed the agreement, and James MacLean was charged with first-degree murder. But the end of the story? Oh no, not even close. The truth had been hiding, but it was itching to come out. Young Devin, remember him, Dawn's son? Devin finally decided it was time to reveal what he overheard the night of the murder.
6: My mom was like, I want Ben to die, I just want him dead, yada yada. And James said, I'll go out and kill him right now, you know, you just say the word, I'll go out and kill him. And she was like a broken record, she was just like, I want him dead, I want him dead.
0: Sound like a woman who was shocked when the murder happened? But there was more. It was after that when James MacLean told his attorney, Ken Stover, it was time to tell the whole story.
7: I could tell he was telling the truth, and over the course of 15 months, he's always told the same story.
0: So now comes another story. James's story. Not a love story this time.
8: Nobody could believe that I did what I did. I've never been a violent person.
0: James MacLean did not have an easy start in life. By the time he was a teenager, he was drinking, doing drugs, stealing things.
8: I had pretty much given up any hope on continuing successfully in life.
0: Dawn, after her marriage to Ben, befriended James, made him feel rescued, gave him a place to live. He'd just been paroled from prison after doing time for stealing a truck.
8: Kind of gave me a sense of hope that there was somebody out there besides my mom who cared.
0: At Dawn's house, James discovered what others had. He said, as long as Dawn was happy, everybody was happy. And if she wasn't, well, then James could not be happy either.
8: She was very, very upset at the fact that she lost Alyssa.
0: And she went on rants, he said, about Ben Oxley, a man James didn't know, had never met. But he listened.
8: You kind of felt like you were in love with her. Yeah, for a little while. It gave me a sense of feeling wanted.
0: And then he realized, he said, she'd never be happy unless he fixed what was upsetting her.
8: I wanted to make Dawn happy.
0: So, what happened? Dawn and James' stories begin the same way. February 20th, 2008, night of heavy drinking at Don's house, a heated conversation about Ben Oxley, James asking Don if she wants to have him killed. But that's where the stories diverge. Don remembers, says she told James, "No, don't do it," and fell asleep on the couch. But that's not James Matlian's story.
8: She was ecstatic about what was happening. She's happy that I was going to kill somebody, you know?
5: It was after midnight. Don drew him a diagram of Ben Oxley's house, said James, so he could find his way to the bedroom. Then he went to the 7-Eleven, drew $40 out of the ATM with Don's bank card, and then together, he said, they went to the Walmart. Don waited in the car while James did the shopping. Shotgun shells, gloves, a flashlight.
8: She's just very happy about it. I mean, like you would imagine a kid going to Disneyland, you know?
5: But there was a problem. They'd forgotten to bring the diagram of Ben's house with them.
8: The plan wasn't for Don to go in the house. The plan was just for me to go in the house. And I didn't know
2: how to get in.
8: How to get in the house.
2: Or where
8: the bedroom was. So Don had to go inside.
5: The front door was locked. So Don took him around back, he said, where a sliding glass door was unlocked. And they eased their way in and walked down the hall. Then, said James, Don pointed him toward the master bedroom.
8: And I turned around, and she was going into Alyssa's room.
2: Going into the room?
8: Yeah, she was about half of her body was in into the room. She said that she was going to take Alyssa with her. I said, you can't take Alyssa.
5: Was this true? Remember, Alyssa, just 6 years old at the time, told police she remembered seeing someone in her doorway.
9: I just looked out, and I saw someone walking in.
5: And then, said James, he walked into the master bedroom, saw Ben and Melissa sleeping in the moonlight.
8: Then I raised the gun. That's where everything in my mind that should have happened 3 or 4 hours ago happened. I started thinking, why am I here? Something I heard to my left.
2: A sudden noise.
8: Yeah. And as I turned and jerked to see what it was, I pulled the trigger.
5: He ran then, he said, left the front door wide open, caught up to Dawn at the truck.
7: Who drove?
8: She did. I started yelling at her when we got in the truck.
5: The truth, said James Matlian. All of it.
8: Dawn knows the truth and I know the truth. And that's all that matters. I'm taking full responsibility for what I did. Dawn needs to take full responsibility for what she did.
10: Coming up, was Ben the only one who was in danger that night?
2: What was it like to hear that?
11: Unreal.
10: One more revelation still to come.

0: right over here.
1: It's a rare thing to sit in a jailhouse room such as this while a murderer confesses chapter and verse. Denial, the more common language here.
2: I pull the trigger.
1: But James Matley did not shrink from it. He murdered Ben Oxley in his sleep and must live with what he did for the rest of his days.
2: I'm afraid to deal with what I actually did.
3: In December 2011, he told his story in court. It was after the DA took the death penalty off the table, and James decided to plead guilty. And that's when Melissa, sitting in the courtroom, heard for the first time about something else. James was supposed to kill her, too.
2: Dawn asked me if I would kill Melissa. I just automatically just said yeah.
4: There was a bullet there for you. What was it like to hear that?
5: Unreal.
4: Do you believe that she was in the house that night?
5: I do. Which makes me sick. I have a harder time with Dawn than I do James. Because if it wasn't for her, none of it would happen.
1: And that's where Melissa Oxley and James Matlian's attorney Ken Stover firmly agree. Only half a measure of justice, since Dawn is protected by that immunity agreement she signed with the DA.
6: James is not the type of boy who's going to go out and commit a murder in the hopes that Dawn will find it acceptable. He didn't do this as a surprise gift.
1: Dawn herself declined our request for an interview, though her mom, the retired deputy sheriff, has remained in her corner.
7: I know that a lot of people believe that it was a blatant conspiracy on her part. But I don't think Dawn really wanted Ben dead. I don't think Dawn was there.
4: You're trying to hold it all together. All the way along and even now.
7: You gotta understand. Ben was a good guy. They had their problems. Everybody loved him. He didn't deserve to die.
1: So, for the time being, it's a he said, she said story. And the DA's deal with Dawn, to the dismay of James Matlian's attorney, means she may never face a murder charge.
6: The prosecutor made a deal with the devil. Now we just need to show him how far in hell she is.
3: Deal with the devil? Well, the DA said without Dawn's testimony at the preliminary hearing, the murder charge against James would never have stuck. But Dawn wasn't totally off the hook, because there was one possibility still. If the DA could find hard evidence that Dawn lied when she was given that get-out-of-jail-free deal for implicating James.
8: It's still an open book on Dawn Oxley for murder. If somebody comes in today with credible evidence that shows she did in fact go, we could prosecute her.
3: In 2011, Dawn was sent to prison on another offense. She pleaded guilty to using her teenage daughter, Brandy, to sell prescription drugs.
4: Was she kind of employing you as her assistant in that business?
9: I was driving, yes.
3: Dawn was released from prison in March of 2014, but not to be the mother of Alyssa. The judge terminated her parental rights. Both Alyssa and Brandy went to live with Melissa, who offered them a kind of family life they didn't know with their biological mom.
9: It is a family, and that's what I need.
3: One more thing to do. In 2011, having pleaded guilty to murder, James Matlian prepared to be sentenced.
4: Is there redemption for a person like you?
2: I don't know. I don't expect anybody that I've harmed or hurt to forgive me for what I've done.
4: You looked in the lens of it, as you said that. You're talking to them, right?
2: Basically talking to Melissa. Sorry.
3: In exchange for his guilty plea, the DA agreed to recommend that James could be eligible for parole after serving 24 years.
10: All right.
3: Final decision up to the judge.
1: Defense attorney Stover made the argument.
11: Life with hope, Judge.
1: And then Melissa took the stand.
9: Emotionally, the damage you have caused me is almost unbearable. For Alyssa, you crumbled her foundation. And everything she knew to be right and true. and as hard as this is to do or believe, I also want you to know I have found it in my heart to forgive you.
1: And then James Matheson got his sentence.
0: In the murder charge, you're sentenced to life in prison.
1: Life without parole, ever. Afterwards, the little girl in the middle of the family drama turned to Melissa with a remarkable request. Alyssa asked to meet with James and was ushered in to see him before he was whisked away.
12: I told him that I decided to forgive him and that I wanted him to have hope.
1: And she wept then, tears of forgiveness, of lingering grief for her father. And as for Melissa, after the trial, she told us she was ready to move on. Where will you keep Ben?
5: It will always be in my heart. It'll never be forgotten, but we do have to go on. We still have to be here and live day-to-day life.
1: If he's looking down and watching you, what would he think about his daughter?
13: I think he still loves me and that I'm doing much better than I was at my other house.
1: You miss him?
13: Yeah, I miss him a lot.
1: You're a pretty strong kid, aren't you?
13: Yeah.
14: That's all for now. I'm Lester Holt. Thanks for joining us.
15: She was brave. She was incredibly brave. Why didn't I know that she needed me and that she was alone and that she was hurt? Nothing was the same after that. Nothing.
14: They found her in the soccer field, the straight arrow student killed by a single bullet.
15: I just hit the floor.
16: I remember the pain every time I talk about it.
14: That's all for now. I'm Lester Holt. Thanks for joining us.
15: She was brave. She was incredibly brave. Why didn't I know that she needed me and that she was alone and that she was hurt? Nothing was the same after that. Nothing.
14: They found her in the soccer field, the straight arrow student killed by a single bullet.
15: I just hit the floor.
16: I remember the pain. Every time I talk about it, the pain comes like rushing back.
15: That someone would shoot my child. Like, why?
17: This was a small town whodunit.
15: Oh, yeah. We were afraid.
14: What had happened that night? Was the answer somewhere in her circle of friends?
18: We're trying to find out why.
19: I would never hurt Haley.
20: They came and talked to me. It was four FBI agents.
15: He's there. He's got a gun. How could it have not been him?
14: Then a secret spills out in court.
17: That's a bombshell.
16: It definitely was. I felt like I had gotten my heart ripped out.
21: For that mother to get on that stand, it was absolute silence.
14: A heart-stopping revelation by the last person you'd expect. I'm Lester Holt, and this is Dateline. Here's Andrea Canning with On the Outskirts of Town.
22: I'm miles from my family in New York, but I'm driving, oddly enough, through a place that feels like home.
23: Quaint downtown. The kind of place you feel safe.
22: This is Newburgh in southwest Indiana. 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Open farmland everywhere. Hometown USA. A place for putting down roots.
24: Turn left onto County Road 475 West. Then your destination will be on the left.
22: And there it is. What I've been looking for. A gravel lot by a soccer field. A spot to play sports. To hang with friends. Not a place for a young woman to die.
25: It's jarring to think that when a life ends, so much begins. A family's grief, a community's shock, and in this case, right here where I'm standing, a murder investigation.
22: Heather Collins has always been proud of her three girls, especially her oldest daughter, Haley, who even at a young age was eager to lend a helping hand.
15: There's, you know, so many pictures of her holding the baby sister, you know, and just taking care of them. Yeah, she's always leading the way.
2: My kids, they wanted to feed the bottle and, can I change the diaper?
15: She was the best diaper changer ever.
22: A mother's helper and Sister Emily's best friend. With Haley, she says, she felt safe.
4: She was always definitely what you picture an older sister being like. The big, protective, don't mess with my sisters or I'll come at you type sister.
22: That protective streak continued all through school, even extended to friends. Carly Sollers and Ansley Bowles.
15: She kind of just acted like everyone's mom because she was so caring. She was tall and everybody, all of our friends were so short. And so it was always like she stuck out and she didn't care that she was tall. She wore heels and wedges and whatever. And so we would go places and she would just like tower over all of us, which made the mom thing even more funny because she would like huddle
6: mom and
15: us.
6: All her kids.
15: Yeah. And so people always, like, she was the first one that they noticed.
2: The world was kind of like her catwalk?
15: Yeah, pretty much.
22: Beautiful girl.
15: Yeah.
4: I love when I get told that I look like her. It makes me really happy.
2: That's really sweet.
22: But Haley's beauty was more than skin deep. Tattoos, like this one on her back, testified to her strong faith.
7: I said prayers to the girls every night.
22: Theron Rathgaber is Haley's dad.
7: And at the end of our prayer, the most important line was, and those that are less fortunate than we are. And I think she really grasped that.
22: And drew strength from it, especially in difficult times. One night in particular was a defining moment for young Haley. She was just 12 when she went to a friend's house for a sleepover.
7: That night, the brother of the girl that my daughter was staying with had a friend stay over. And he was 19, my daughter was 12, and he tried to molest her.
22: At first, Haley said nothing to her parents. But when she learned that the man had preyed on other girls, her instinct to help led her to act in a way few her age would have the courage to.
7: She testified and sent him to prison. And after that, I think that's when people realized they could always go to Haley, that she would fix anything, and she would stand up for the weak. The less fortunate.
22: It was no surprise then when Haley announced she wanted to continue helping others as a nurse. After high school, she enrolled at nearby University of Southern Indiana.
8: I hear that the girl was constantly buried in a book.
4: She worked really hard.
8: Where does that come from? To just want to study all the time?
4: Because I don't have it. She had so much drive and like ambition, and she knew what she wanted and she was going to get it.
22: When she wasn't hitting the books, she was waiting tables at the Texas Roadhouse. That's where she met and started dating Isaiah Hagen, a shy fellow waiter.
15: He seemed really nice to me, and he seemed to let Haley do her own thing, which I liked.
2: How did you feel when you saw them together? Did they seem like a good match?
15: Yeah. I mean, they weren't lovey-dovey at all, which I prefer, to be honest. He joked with us. He actually took an interest in talking to us, which is more than I can say for a lot of guys.
22: The romance didn't last long, though the two remained good friends. Besides, 20-year-old Haley was laser-focused on her schoolwork. On a Sunday in late April 2017, she was home, studying for a big exam the next day. Just hours later, the sun was rising, and Haley's mom, Heather, was starting her morning.
15: I was reading Facebook, having coffee on a Monday morning, just sitting on my porch, and I scroll across a news article.
22: It was shocking. Police had found a body in a soccer field near Newburgh.
15: It says it's a young female. So I immediately start looking for the younger two because they're in high school in Newburgh.
2: You just want to make sure.
15: Yeah, I just want to find your
2: just
15: kids.
2: As a mom, I just want to make sure everybody's safe.
15: I just want to find my kids.
22: Heather found her two youngest. They were okay. But Haley wasn't answering her phone. And friends told Heather she didn't show up to take her exam at the university.
15: It's not like her to miss class. Not like her to have her phone turned off.
22: Not like Haley Rathgaber to go missing.
14: What had happened to Haley? When we come back.
2: Are you getting a sick feeling?
15: Oh, I was sick all morning. It was so much anxiety.
6: I just started screaming her name. Like my stomach had dropped and I was like, oh my God, where is Haley? Where could she be?
4: I'm freaking out. I was just like, I gotta go find my sister. Something's wrong. I don't know what's wrong, but something's wrong.
14: When Dateline continues.
22: Heather Collins couldn't get the news out of her mind. That morning, April 24th, 2017, local police found the body of a young, unidentified woman at a nearby soccer field.
15: You know, immediately I'm worried about whose child this is.
22: It certainly wasn't hers. At least, that's what Heather told herself. And yet, she was worried. She couldn't reach her eldest, Haley, by phone.
15: I called her friend Ansley and said, you know, hey, have you heard from Haley?
6: She's like, I know you have her apartment key. Can you drive over there and see what she's doing?
22: When Ansley did, she saw Haley's car parked outside the apartment, meaning Haley must be inside. Ansley put the key in the front door.
6: I swung open the door. I was like, Haley! And I just started screaming her name. Like, my stomach had dropped, and I was like, oh my God. I was like, where is Haley? I was like, where could she be?
22: Around the same time, Haley's sister Emily was driving to work with a friend. Suddenly, a sense of doom washed over her.
16: I'm freaking out. Something's wrong.
0: Just like out of the blue?
16: Yeah, just out of the blue. Like, we were driving, and all of a sudden, I was just like, you gotta turn around. I gotta go find my sister. Something's wrong. Like, I don't know what's wrong, but something's wrong.
22: Emily posted a picture of Haley on Instagram. If anyone hears from my sister, please contact me. Friends responded, telling her that police were trying to identify a woman found dead that morning.
16: And that's when people started sending me that article.
0: Oh, gosh.
16: At the time, I was just like, no, like, I get you're trying to be helpful, like, but that's not her. Like, and it wasn't even like I felt like I was in any denial. I just 100% knew that that was definitely not my sister.
22: Meanwhile, Warrick County Sheriff's Detective Paul Cruz was just pulling up to the soccer field to begin his investigation. Officers had already roped off the scene.
3: When you pull up, what do you see here?
20: There's a body. We got a body laying here with a terrible wound to the head.
3: This is a very desolate area. I mean, I'm sure when people are playing soccer, it's active, but sure. In the middle of the night, there's nothing around here.
20: This place is just pitch black in the middle of the night. The nearest neighbors probably half a mile in a straight line away, separated by trees and fields.
22: Even at a glance, the detective could tell the woman had been murdered, left to die in agony. The coroner would later cite the cause of death as a gunshot wound.
3: What did it tell you that she was shot in the back of the head?
20: It tells us that she knew and trusted the person she was with.
3: Could you get a sense of her last moments?
20: Unfortunately, the evidence here at the scene showed that she had lived for a while after being shot.
3: You could see it in the gravel?
20: You could. It almost looked like a snow angel where one of her legs had rubbed back and forth and had rubbed a bare spot in the gravel.
22: And this was odd. Next to the woman lay a blue towel. Other than that, there was little to this crime scene.
3: Did you find a weapon? Did you find a bullet, a casing, anything that might help you?
20: No. We had detectives actually assigned to get on their hands and knees with scissors and cut the grass away looking for a shell casing or bullet or anything. We didn't know who she was. There was no identification, no phone, nothing laying with her at that time to help us identify her.
22: But that mystery would be solved soon enough. Heather, by now in a panic, called an old friend for help.
15: I contacted a detective I knew from Vandenberg County. And
3: I mean, I'm getting chills right now. Are you getting a sick feeling?
15: Oh, I was sick all morning. It was so much anxiety, and I didn't know what to do, and I just kept thinking I'm wrong.
22: She gave the detective Haley's full name and description, and he forwarded the information to the Warrick County Sheriff's Office. Investigators there immediately checked Facebook, where they found Haley's profile and picture.
20: And there was a tattoo visible on Facebook that matched, so we were pretty certain at that point who our victim was.
22: Warrick investigators called Heather Collins and asked to speak with her in person. She walked into the meeting, dreading what they might say.
15: They said, you know, there's a body found and you know, we've identified her as Haley.
3: In an instant, your whole world is shattered.
15: Nothing was the same after that. Nothing.
16: Every time I talk about it, just the pain comes like rushing back. Like how awful, and I've never felt so awful. Like I just remember I didn't want to exist anymore.
22: The family was horrified to learn that Haley, just 20 years old, had been murdered with a shot to the back of the head.
15: That was the most shocking part. Never in a million years would I have thought that someone would shoot my child.
2: Like, why? As you're processing the most horrific news you've ever had in your life, that your daughter is gone, do you immediately ask these detectives who did this?
15: They asked me.
2: Oh, they asked you.
15: Who do you think, you know?
22: One name sprang to mind immediately. Heather blurted it out.
15: Their eyes just, they couldn't believe what they were hearing.
14: Coming up, detectives knew that name from another case. Haley knew it too.
15: She had said, what if they want to talk to me? I'm like, you talk.
14: Had someone wanted to keep her quiet.
2: Haley could be poking a hornet's nest. If she starts making accusations,
15: she absolutely could have.
14: When Dave...

0: Theron Rathgaber never thought he'd outlive his own daughter.
1: When they, you know, said she'd been murdered. Now I went in, you know, to the dark side we all have. I wanted to kill myself because I wasn't there to protect her, you see.
0: It was hard for him to know how to move forward. But even in death, Haley was a comfort to her family.
1: And the things that have impacted us the most is her tattoo that had a Psalms 46:5. And it was, God is within her. She will not fall. He will help her at break of day.
2: It's so difficult to imagine why any human would do something that horrific to another human being.
0: Detective Paul Cruz looked for answers with grim determination. Haley's murder was not the only tough case weighing on him that April morning. A few weeks before, he and his partner were assigned to look into the suspicious death of a 10-month-old baby named Jackson. When detectives spoke to Heather after her daughter's death, she revealed something that stunned them.
3: Haley was the godmother of Jackson.
4: So their jaws dropped.
3: Yeah.
0: Heather told police baby Jackson was the son of Haley's old schoolmate, Jordan.
3: She had got a baby to play with without having to have a baby.
0: But then, a terrible accident. Jackson had fallen down some stairs. Haley rushed to the hospital where Jordan explained what had happened. Her boyfriend, a man named Thaddeus Rice, had dropped the baby down the stairs after tripping over a diaper bag.
5: Jordan was crying and we like gave her a hug and I looked at Haley and Haley like looked at me and I was like, what are we gonna do?
0: They did what they could to help. They got Jordan some food and went to her apartment to get her some clean clothes.
5: We walked in and Haley's like, do you know what's weird? And I was like, what? She goes, the diaper bag is sitting right there. Like, as soon as you walked into the door, the diaper bag was sitting right by the couch. It didn't look like the diaper bag had fallen down the stairs, like what that had said.
4: So you're thinking we might have just caught Thaddeus in a big lie.
5: Yeah.
0: After 2 days on life support, Jackson died. Grief-stricken, Haley agonized over whether she should tell police about her suspicions.
3: She had said, you know, what if they want to talk to me? I'm like, you talk, you know?
0: But the more Haley's mom thought about it, the more she worried what might happen to Haley if she spoke out. Thaddeus had a bad reputation around town.
4: Haley could be poking a hornet's nest.
3: She absolutely could have.
4: If she starts making accusations.
0: Now, Haley was dead. And Heather wondered if her fears had come true. Had Thaddeus killed Haley to shut her up?
3: I just felt like, you know, he was looking at some pretty serious charges. If I had to think of people who had reasons to hurt her, that would have been number one.
0: The day after Haley was murdered, someone sent Heather this Snapchat video. It was Thaddeus brandishing a gun.
4: You got that video, so that must have really heightened your suspicion.
3: Oh, the video was huge. I was positive at that point. He did it.
0: And Heather wasn't the only one pointing the finger at Thaddeus. Haley's friends knew that she'd gone to see the baby's mom, Jordan, the night she died.
5: There's these messages the night she was murdered where she was messaging back and forth with Jordan, hey, I'm going to go pick up my wallet from your house, late at night, the night she was killed. So then that was the theory. She went, she told Jordan, Thaddeus killed her over it.
0: Investigators decided it was time to find out what Thaddeus and Jordan knew. Thaddeus refused to talk to them, but Jordan did.
2: We did interview Thaddeus's girlfriend. She said they were home together all night at Thaddeus's brother's house. We checked out the surveillance video from that neighborhood. We were able to see Haley come into the neighborhood when she was there to get her wallet, and we saw Haley leave the neighborhood, but we never saw Jordan and Thad leave.
0: It seemed like Thaddeus had a good alibi. Heather worried that investigators seemed no closer to making an arrest.
3: I think that the fear was overwhelming. I kept saying, I hope that they make an arrest before her funeral. I don't know how I can stand there and wonder who's hugging me and who's coming through this line. You know, did they hurt her?
0: But as Heather prepared for her daughter's funeral, investigators were already talking to someone who'd surely be standing in that line of mourners. Someone very close to Haley.
6: Can I take a seat over there?
7: Coming up,
6: video from the night of the murder. Police have a few questions for Haley's friends.
7: So were you thinking they think I might be involved?
8: Yeah.
7: Something wasn't adding up for you?
8: Not at all.
6: When Dateline continues.
0: The young people who had worked with Haley at the Texas Roadhouse were reeling. The shock of her murder, the fear. Waiter Jake Allen was one of them.
8: They were going to have a candlelight vigil at the soccer field where she was found. And I was just about to leave my apartment and go there. My roommate told me, hey, there's somebody at the door. It looks like a cop.
0: Investigators wanted to talk to Jake about his best friend since eighth grade, Isaiah Hagen, Haley's ex. They asked Jake what he and Isaiah had been up to the night of Haley's death. Police had recovered security camera video from the night Haley died, showing Isaiah picking her up at her apartment a little after 10:30. An hour or so later, he met up with Jake. They played video games and then went to Walmart, where this camera captured them at about 2 a.m. There was no sign of Haley.
7: So were you thinking they think I might be involved in Haley's murder?
8: Yeah.
0: Jake told police he hadn't seen Haley that night, but Isaiah had told him where he'd taken her, to a local park a few miles from the soccer field.
8: He told me he dropped her off and he went on a separate way because she wanted to go there to meet somebody.
0: That didn't sound right to Jake.
8: I feel like he wasn't that type of person to just let her be there alone at that time of night. He was way too overprotective.
7: Something wasn't adding up for you?
8: Not at all.
0: And there was something else that bothered him. Jake told police that the Isaiah he knew had always been a stand-up guy. But recently, he'd heard stories about Isaiah stealing from people.
8: His roommate was telling me he owes us rent. He stole my TV. And I said, well, he did what?
7: Oh my gosh. So he was on a downward spiral.
8: Something was going on.
0: Isaiah had been borrowing money, too. Haley was one friend who'd helped him out.
5: She had mentioned that she had loaned him $600 to pay his rent.
4: That's a lot of money.
0: But apparently not enough.
9: Me and Haley had been hanging out, and she goes, it looks like someone had taken money out of my bank account. And she's like, hang on, I can pull up a picture. And she pulled up a picture of the check, and it said, to Isaiah Hagen for groceries. And it was $300.
0: Haley being Haley, she told friends she'd forgiven Isaiah after he promised to pay her back.
10: Can I take a seat over there? Sure.
0: 3 days after Haley's death, police decided it was time to talk to Isaiah themselves.
2: He sat there in that chair, and I sat here.
4: What was his demeanor like? This is a big case. This is a young guy.
2: Almost surprisingly calm. Just very, very quiet and didn't show much emotion at all.
0: Isaiah told investigators the same story he'd told Jake. He'd picked Haley up at her apartment and then dropped her off at that local park.
11: She's like, you can go if you want to. And I was like, you sure? Like, is everything okay? She said, yeah, everything's fine.
0: What Isaiah didn't know was that more than a dozen investigators were watching his interview remotely from the next room, and they had proof he was lying. They checked the park security cameras, and there was no trace of Isaiah and Haley. Cell phone data showed where they had really gone. To the soccer field where Haley's body had been found.
2: We saw him leave her apartment complex on surveillance video. The cell phones are traveling, hers and his cell phones are traveling together.
4: Okay, so they're definitely together at this point if you go by their cell phones.
2: Right, and they're traveling straight to this location right here to the soccer fields.
4: What happens to the cell phones at that point once they're here?
2: Her cell phone goes dark while they're here and remains dark. His cell phone stays on and we see his cell phone leave here and go back to Evansville.
0: Isaiah didn't miss a beat when the detective confronted him with that information.
11: I want to apologize and say that the reason I was leaving that out is because, you know, I'm scared.
0: He insisted he'd left Haley alive and well at the soccer field with her wallet and phone. But investigators questioned that too. Their analysis showed Haley's phone had been in the same location as Isaiah's phone hours later, when he was long gone from the soccer field. Detective Cruz pressed Isaiah to explain, moving his chair closer.
12: And that's why I need an explanation.
0: Isaiah's explanations kept changing.
11: Literally the only thing I can think of is it somehow got left in my car. I saw it. I saw it in the road. I saw it fall.
2: He said that it just happened to catch his eye when his headlights hit it.
13: He's just driving along, and there it is?
2: Yeah.
13: And does he pick it up?
2: Yeah, so that's what he says in that version.
13: Are you buying any of this?
2: Absolutely not.
7: And where was the phone now? Isaiah said he'd thrown it out of his car window. But that didn't make sense either.
2: He texts her that morning after the body's been found, saying, "Are you okay?" or something to that effect. He knows she's never going to get the message because he threw her phone out the window.
13: You believe he was establishing some type of a alibi?
2: He was trying to lay down an alibi at that point.
7: Detective Cruz raised the heat again.
14: It does not make a damn bit of sense.
7: He tag-teamed with other investigators to get Isaiah to confess.
14: We're trying to find out why you did this. Why?
11: I would never hurt Haley or do anything to her.
14: Do you not?
7: Isaiah stuck to his story. It was 3:30 in the morning when investigators finally let him go home. Jake says an FBI agent told him to keep clear of Isaiah. He didn't know what to think.
8: He never has been an aggressor. I've never known him to be that type of way. He's never been temperamental or, you know, violent.
7: So you must have had a lot of conflicting feelings because something's bothering you, and yet you don't think he's capable of murder.
8: Right.
6: Coming up, was Isaiah really behind this?
13: It seems like a leap to go from forging checks to cold-blooded murder.
15: Oh, absolutely.
16: Just inconceivable.
17: All I could do was hold him.
6: When Dateline...

0: as his father, I poured everything I could into that young man. And to even be considered to have committed such a heinous act to another person was just inconceivable.
1: Isaiah's father, Wandel Hagen, was dumbfounded when police told him his son was a suspect in Haley Rathgaber's murder. He and his wife, Donna, a corrections officer who worked for the sheriff, said Isaiah had always been a good son.
2: He was pretty shy as a kid, good-natured, happy, easy to get along with, eager to please. Everyone loved him.
1: The Hagans said they raised Isaiah to put his faith first. The family went to church several times a week. Their other love was sports. Isaiah was a gifted soccer player, even scored a partial scholarship to college.
2: He talked about wanting to be a teacher and teach athletics.
1: They didn't know much about Isaiah's relationship with Haley, didn't realize how much she meant to their son until he told them she died.
2: He was very, very distraught.
0: I mean, his elbows, his hips, his knees, his ankles, everything gave. He was collapsing to the floor and we caught him.
1: But police believed Isaiah was a cold-blooded killer who had shot Haley from behind, then robbed her. They hauled him down to the station again.
3: I can't help you unless you're willing to help yourself. Why did it happen?
1: Isaiah asked to speak to his mother, Donna, the corrections officer who had brought suspects to these interrogation rooms for years, was allowed to see her son alone.
2: All I could do was hold him. I just felt extremely helpless.
1: Whatever they talked about, Donna wouldn't tell detectives. Isaiah stopped talking too. But police were convinced they had the right suspect. They charged Isaiah with 2 counts of murder and 1 count each of robbery and obstructing justice. But when the trial began in the summer of 2018, prosecutor Michael Perry knew that proving the charges would be difficult. His case against Isaiah was largely circumstantial.
4: This was not a slam dunk.
1: The prosecution team methodically laid out every piece of the puzzle before the jury.
5: We wanted to show them that Isaiah was the last person to see her alive, that he lied about her cell phone, that he had money problems, that he did a lot of things to cover his tracks.
1: And the prosecution presented perhaps the most explosive piece of evidence they had, what investigators found when they searched the home of Wandel and Donna Hagen.
4: We were able to locate a towel from that home that was actually the same make, the same model of the towel that was located at the soccer field.
1: And there was something else investigators discovered. Wandel owned several guns, but one of them was missing.
6: Did you think that maybe Isaiah took it?
2: It wouldn't be something that we would suspect because
0: he didn't like guns.
2: He didn't like guns, was not comfortable around them.
1: The prosecution told the jury that Isaiah owed his father some cash, and on the night Haley died, Wandel sent a text to his son, "Got the money yet?"
7: We do know that he left $210 for his dad the next morning on the counter.
8: One of the things that seems somewhat weak is the motive. I mean, we're talking about, what, a couple hundred dollars to just kill somebody for?
4: Right. I've actually prosecuted cases where somebody was killed for far less than that.
8: It seems like a leap to go from forging checks to cold-blooded murder.
4: Oh, absolutely. It's, you know, zero to murder in 3.5 seconds. It's not the usual situation.
1: It wasn't the usual situation because it didn't happen. That's what Isaiah's defense attorney, Mark Phillips, said. He argued the prosecution had been fixated on Isaiah from the start and had built a case out of guesses, nothing more.
9: We had no physical evidence. They had no gun. They had no bullet. They had no casing.
1: And that blue towel investigators found at the crime scene?
9: The DNA testing they did on that towel showed that none of Isaiah Hagen's DNA was present.
1: Though there was one thing that was plain to see, Isaiah's lies. Right there in the interrogation video. The prosecution played the entire 9.5 hours of it to the jury.
9: I think any time somebody says something that the state contends isn't true, you have to try to understand the dynamic of where it was said.
1: Phillips noted that detectives questioned Isaiah aggressively for hours. They used profanity, invaded his space, intimidated him.
10: And I'm supposed to believe a stack of...
1: Maybe, he theorized, Isaiah simply lied to make them go away.
8: Were you worried, though, the jury is going to hear lies and that's just going to trump everything else? This guy's lying. Why should I believe him that he didn't kill her?
9: That's a hard one to overcome. But we had no confession, first and foremost. Isaiah never said anything like, I killed Haley Rathgaber.
1: So if Isaiah didn't kill Haley, who did? The defense pointed to Thaddeus Rice, the man Haley suspected of killing 10-month-old Jackson. Thaddeus was eventually found guilty of neglect of a dependent and reckless homicide. But at the time of Haley's murder, he was roaming free. Had he been worried, Haley had evidence against him.
9: She knew information about the suspicious circumstances of Jackson Wheeler's death. He and Jordan were the last two people to see Haley other than Isaiah, we believe, based on the information that we were provided in discovery. And it just seemed curious to us that for some reason they weren't pursued.
1: And according to the defense, there was other evidence that showed Isaiah could not have killed Haley. After Haley's cell phone stopped sending a signal just before 11:30 on the night she died, it had mysteriously turned on about 4 hours later and pinged off a cell tower near the soccer field. When that happened, cell phone data showed Isaiah was miles away.
9: At the time that her phone came back on and started traveling, it was nowhere near Isaiah Hagen. In fact, he was in a different county, so he could not have been pinging off the same tower that she was.
1: Which, according to the defense, meant someone else had to have Haley's cell phone. But the prosecution insisted Isaiah had the phone all along.
4: It looks like it powers back up at the soccer field, but we've since come to the theory that when you power your phone up, it hits on the last tower that it was on when it powered down. And so that explains the reason why it looked like it was traveling.
8: Is that exact science or is that the theory?
4: That's a theory. But we have found absolutely zero evidence that there was anybody else involved other than Isaiah Hagen.
8: The prosecution and the police, they believe that she was shot before Isaiah left the soccer field. That his alibi doesn't hold up because she was already dead.
9: Well, that's hard for me to understand because...

0: As each day of trial passed, Heather Collins became less hopeful. There was no direct evidence tying Isaiah Hagen to her daughter's murder. No gun, no DNA, no eyewitnesses, nothing to prove Isaiah was a killer.
1: I was at the point where I was prepared for him to be walking the streets.
0: Prosecutor Michael Perry urged patience.
2: We knew that we did not have enough evidence to convict at that point, but that's why you go to the end.
0: There was one person in particular he wanted the jury to hear from, Donna Hagen, Isaiah's mom. The prosecutor had no idea what she'd say on the stand, but he had reason to believe Isaiah had confided in her that day at the police station about the night Haley died.
1: So the mom takes the stand, in your words, as a reluctant witness.
2: Yes.
0: Would a mother actually reveal something he told her in confidence?
1: Tell us what happened.
2: I don't specifically remember what question was asked, but the answer that she gave was that Isaiah had told her that he had shot Haley and had done it accidentally.
0: And with those words, Donna Hagen turned the trial upside down. Instead of defending her son, she pointed the finger right at him.
1: I mean, that almost doesn't even really happen in TV dramas because it's too hard to believe.
2: Right.
1: Nobody would do that.
2: Truth is stranger than fiction.
0: Isaiah's attorney, Mark Phillips, could not believe what he was hearing.
3: I started sweating. I felt like I had been sucker punched.
4: Had she just torpedoed your defense?
3: Yes. She said something that we couldn't expect, we didn't expect. And as I sat there, I, in that moment, had no idea how to address it.
5: No one saw it coming. It was probably the first time that everyone in the room cried. It was an amazing gift.
0: The judge called for a recess and cleared the courtroom. All sides left to absorb the enormity of what had just happened. Heather drove to the soccer field to reflect. She honors Haley by wearing the same tattoo her daughter once had. The prosecutor went home, humbled by a woman's confession.
2: I don't know that I've ever had more faith in the words coming out of somebody's mouth than a mother that would actually say that against her son.
1: You almost look like you're getting emotional.
2: I am getting emotional. I'm sorry.
0: The defense attorney, on the other hand, got straight to work. He needed a new plan to save his client. When court reconvened, he called Donna Hagen back to the stand. His goal, to show the jury that she couldn't be believed.
3: On cross-examination,

0: She admitted that she believed that if the jury heard that Isaiah said it was an accident, then they couldn't convict him of murder.
1: So you think that perhaps his mother had said these things so that her son could get perhaps a lesser sentence?
0: Well, yes.
1: The problem is the genie's out of the bottle.
0: Yes.
1: The jury cannot unhear what she said about her own son. How do you now overcome that?
0: Well, I think it goes back to we have no confession, we have no direct evidence, we have no DNA, and we have no other significant piece of evidence that's compelling.
2: And in his closing, he made those same arguments to the jury, but the damage was done. It only took the jury 4 hours to find Isaiah Hagen guilty on all 4 counts against him, including murder.
3: That's the most relief I've felt since it all happened, because all I wanted forever was just to get justice for her.
2: But the Hagens were angry. They didn't believe Isaiah should have been convicted of the most serious charge against him, murder.
4: You were in the courtroom for the verdict?
5: Yes.
4: What is that moment like for you two?
5: I was in disbelief and just devastated.
6: Just, how do we get here? How do we get here? I know this isn't right. I know this isn't right.
2: Their pain was compounded when Isaiah was sentenced to 60 years in prison. On appeal, the court ruled that 3 of his 4 convictions relied on the same evidence in what amounted to double jeopardy. His robbery conviction was reduced to theft, a misdemeanor, and 1 of his 2 murder convictions was thrown out. But on the remaining count, the jury's verdict stood, as did Isaiah's sentence.
5: We want him to know that we love him, and we're going to be there for him no matter what.
6: We will always love him, regardless what you, anyone else has to say. He's my son, as long as I'm living.
1: This is a very special place.
7: Yes.
1: You and Haley.
7: Yeah. We came here a lot when she was little. And
2: Heather Collins doesn't want to think any more about Isaiah Hagen. She comes to this park to think about Haley, the good times they had here as a young family, and the woman Haley could have been.
7: I don't think that any of us have come to terms with what happened yet, and that she's really gone. You think that she's just going to come walking back in the door to pick up her laundry, you know?
2: Emily finds herself picking up the phone to call her big sister, only to have the sad reality come crashing down, only to be left with one sad, unanswerable question. Why did Isaiah do it?
3: I wonder how he could do something like that, and what made him do that. Why was he so desperate to hurt someone so kind? And there's no one that could say she wasn't the most giving person, so why wouldn't you just ask? Because if you would have just asked her, I'm sure she would have given you the world.
8: That's all for now. I'm Lester Holt. Thanks for joining us.
3: The light's on in the room and I can hear him in there. I open the door and I see her laying there and my dad is kneeling next to her. That was the first time I'd ever seen him cry.
8: A quiet Christmas Eve.
9: The house was decorated.
3: My mom was definitely into Christmas.
8: A silent night shattered by angry words.
3: They ended up fighting.
8: And a shot that leaves a wife and mother dead.
10: I thought there'd been an accident.
11: The coroner, the local police, what was their conclusion?
9: Suicide.
3: I never thought anything different.
8: But someone did.
9: She went to the Missouri State Highway Patrol to express their belief that this, in fact, was a murder.
8: A case, once closed, blows wide open.
12: He started asking me questions. He goes, "What did Jennings say to you about his wife having an affair?"
8: Had an angry husband struck back, a mystery that divided investigators.
13: It was obvious there was something that just wasn't right.
8: Divided a family.
3: I don't want them around if that's how they feel.
14: Will newly uncovered evidence reveal the truth about the night before Christmas?
15: When I found it, I just said, jackpot.
10: The only thing I've ever wanted was finally everyone to hear the truth.
14: I'm Lester Holt, and this is Dateline.
8: Here's Keith Morrison with A Crack in Everything.
16: It was his secret that started it. A secret gift. It was Christmas Eve in the year 2006. A little farm not far from a little town called Buffalo, Buffalo, Missouri. And on that farm, in the fine new house Brad and Lisa Jennings had built for their family, the stockings were hung. The children were snug in their beds. And Lisa was sitting up very late, drinking wine and crying. Meaning, well, who knew? But for one thing, with Lisa in the way, Brad couldn't sneak that secret of his into her stocking. Which is what started it, the flaring argument, the slamming doors, the sudden silence. Before Amanda woke up to the sound of her dad on 911.
3: And he's very hysterical, you know, he's crying, can't really say anything other than get here quick, I heard that two or three times.
16: Such a complicated tale, with its secrets and lies and shifting loyalties. And here, of all places, this throwback to an idealized past.
10: We hunted mushrooms, we picked up walnuts.
16: They were inseparable children, Brad and his older sister, Marcia.
10: He was my playmate. We depended on each other.
16: Marcia became a nurse. Brad ran the farm, the center of their family since 1853. That Christmas 2006... Brad and Lisa had been married 18 mostly happy years.
3: We had a fairly good life.
16: There were three kids. Amanda, 16 that Christmas Eve. Dallas, who was 11 then. Lacey, Lisa's daughter from a first marriage, was 19 and had just moved into her own place in town. And, as Amanda said, life was fairly good.
3: We would do lots of things, go on vacation a lot, go out and eat. I mean, my dad made pretty good money, so we were good on that end.
10: Seemed like a very good and stable environment.
16: Brad loved cars, especially classic muscle cars, and extra specially, the 1970 Chevelle Supersport he'd so carefully restored.
10: By the time he was 12, he was redoing motors and helping put motors in and out of different vehicles.
16: So Brad opened a used car dealership.
17: He was a great people person. And I guess that's what you have to be when you deal cars and stuff.
16: And their mom, Lisa?
3: Very pretty. She could be really happy and like a sort of like the life of the party kind of person.
17: Yeah, really fun being around.
16: Well, Brad ran the farm and his car business. Lisa worked at a local internet company.
10: Was really good at it.
3: And she became like their top employee.
16: At home, Lisa was the mom who actually liked video games. With Dallas, mostly. Video games and movies.
17: We had a big projector screen that we would put on the wall and like watch movies really big.
18: Did it seem like a happy household overall?
17: Yeah.
16: But of course there is, as Leonard Cohen used to sing, a crack in everything. And in the Jennings house, those were the sudden blow-ups when the mood went dark and the kids scattered.
3: They would fight maybe once every couple weeks or something. Mostly later in the evening, at night, after they'd been drinking, they'd be yelling and maybe slamming doors, things like that. But yeah. just arguing about anything, nothing.
17: I never really thought too much about it.
16: Anyway, now it was that calamitous Christmas Eve, 2006. As always, there'd been a happy dinner celebration with Brad's side of the family.
3: Christmas Eve, we would go to my grandma's there in town.
16: And then, back home, games and stocking stuffing, and of course...
3: I wake up real early and open all the presents.
16: Lisa had no idea that Brad had bought her a $3,500 diamond ring, got the kids to help him pick it out. Back from grandma's, he waited for his chance to hide it in her stocking, But Lisa kept fiddling on the computer, and the kids were playing a board game.
17: I think it was Monopoly.
3: And we just played downstairs for a while and then eventually went up to our rooms.
16: It was well after midnight when they heard the raised voices downstairs.
3: I heard the, you know, the yelling and everything, just like a normal fight like they would always have.
16: And then a door slammed, which meant that Brad had gone out to his workshop to cool down. But Lacey, home for the holiday, was furious. Another fight, and this one on Christmas Eve, no less, and as usual over some stupid little thing. She was done.
3: And so my sister decided to go downstairs and get into it with her. I think one of the last things I remember my mom even saying was something like, I would never disrespect my parents that way.
18: Lacey was just fed up, was she?
3: Yeah, she just couldn't believe they'd fight on Christmas.
16: Then more door slamming and Lacey was out of there.
3: She went back to her house in Buffalo.
18: So by the time she left, your dad was outside in the workshop, although he didn't really know where he was, right?
3: Well, he was outside. He does that a lot. He'll go outside and go out to shop.
16: So Amanda sighed and closed her eyes and drifted off. And then sometime after 1:30 a.m., that loud, frantic sound, her father on 911, she ran downstairs to her parents' bedroom.
3: I open the door and, you know, I see her laying there and my dad is kneeling next to her. And as soon as I had opened the door, he gets up and kind of pulls me out of the room and he's hugging me and crying.
16: Their mother was dead. Of that, there was no doubt. But how and why and who?
14: What had happened in that bedroom when we come back?
10: I thought there'd been an accident.
16: The truth would be much worse.
18: Did you have any inkling, any suspicion that Brad might have had something to do with this?
16: Dallas Jennings was only 11 that awful Christmas morning in 2006, the morning he lost his mother. And it's probably a blessing that something in his brain has blocked the memory.
17: A lot of it's a blur to me.
16: Amanda, 16 at the time, remembers every dreadful detail.
3: Just shock, obviously very upset, but didn't know what to do, you know?
18: Yeah.
3: It was very hard.
18: And the ambulance arrived and the policeman?
3: They all arrived and we had to leave the house so they could do all their work. And so we went outside and waited in my truck because it was cold out.
18: What, just huddled together in there? Did you talk much? Or
3: just shock and mostly silence. I remember Dallas kept saying she was going to be okay. He didn't really know what had happened because he didn't see her or nothing, and no one was really saying what happened. And my dad was just sitting over in the passenger seat, just a mess, and that was the first time I'd ever seen him cry.
16: News of this sort spreads very fast, but often in confused or incomplete or fuzzy bits. And so when Brad's sister Marcia heard something happened at the farm...
10: I didn't realize the gravity of it. I thought there'd been an accident and she was on the way to the hospital.
16: It was anything but an accident. Lisa was gone, dead at 39, killed by a bullet at close range to the head. Brad told local sheriff's deputies how he argued with Lisa, then went out to his workshop to cool off, and when he came back in maybe 20 minutes later, he found her on the bedroom floor, his handgun nearby. So deputies tested Lisa's hands for gunshot residue. They did the same with Brad and Lacey. That to tell them who fired the gun. And Lisa's right hand tested positive for gunshot residue. Brad and Lacey came out negative. Meaning, it seemed to the coroner, that Lisa, for reasons unknown, must have killed herself.
18: Did it make sense to you that she would commit suicide?
10: Nothing made sense to me that night.
18: Yeah, I bet.
10: I had heard statements, you know, that she was troubled about reaching 40. She had had cosmetic surgery. Could be a red flag.
16: Brad and Lisa's brother-in-law, Paul Bryan, was stricken. What did they miss?
19: All the kids loved Aunt Lisa. She was just fun.
16: Lisa had seemed so together. She loved family events, loved having kids around.
19: There was never a time that Lisa did not want the kids to spend the night or to stay, and she might end up with 5 or 6 different children that
20: under
19: spent
20: her roof
19: the night.
20: And it was fine with her.
19: Yeah, she loved it.
16: But now, this accommodating, fun-loving woman was dead. It was all very shocking.
19: And it's not like you've had a long illness or something to get prepared. This was just sudden. And
20: yeah. The idea that she would commit suicide so abruptly and violently like that.
19: That wasn't something that would be expected, no.
16: But of course, the alternative was really quite unthinkable.
20: Did you have any inkling, any suspicion that Brad might have had something to do with this?
19: I had none. Brad called me on Christmas morning, and you could tell he was still terribly distraught. So that morning I came over, and he told me the whole story, and it never crossed my mind.
16: In fact, after all the lab test results were in, the Dallas County Sheriff and coroner and prosecutor all officially ruled Lisa's death suicide. The local newspaper, the Buffalo Reflex, quoted the prosecutor, who said, "There is zero evidence to show otherwise."
20: So you had no sense anyway, no reason to think it was anything other than what the coroner and the sheriff said it was?
10: Absolutely not.
16: But there were others in the family, and they were not so sure.
8: Coming up.
9: She went to the Missouri State Highway Patrol to express their belief that this, in fact, was a murder.
8: And an investigator's prime suspect, Brad Jennings.
12: He started asking me questions about Brad, and he goes, "What did Jennings say to you about his wife having an affair?"
8: When Dateline

0: It's a sweet little piece of America, Buffalo, Missouri, population 3,000 or so, where people tend to know each other's business, and where Brad could have a best friend he met when they were both in diapers. So, of course, Dale Potter rushed over to see Brad that very Christmas morning.
1: He just kept saying, "Why, Dale? Why did she do this?" He was a mess.
0: All those guns you see in the background there? Dale owns Buffalo's only gun and pawn shop. So when Lisa's death was declared to be suicide and the sheriff returned Brad's gun, the one that killed her, Brad called Dale.
1: And he said, "I don't really want the gun back."
2: I can't imagine why he would.
1: He said, "Do you want it?" I said, "Yeah, I do." I cleaned it up and just put it in the safe and forgot about it.
0: And the family tried to move on and didn't pay much attention when Lacey began saying odd things.
3: "You know, when Mom was murdered, blah, blah, blah."
0: Murdered? Not that it was anything like an accusation or aggressive or unfriendly.
3: "She didn't act any different with Dad. She still came around. He still helped her."
0: But sometimes, the smaller your town, the less you know about what your neighbors are saying behind your back. Nothing in your face. Nothing like that.
4: "It was way more subtle than that."
5: "How do you mean?"
4: "Probably everyone else was talking about it, but they didn't talk to us about it."
0: No, they didn't. But Lisa's younger sister, Sean, was talking.
6: "She saw a rocky marriage, and her sister would not be a person that would have committed suicide."
0: This is Steve Poken. Writes a column in the Springfield News Leader called Poking Around, which he did, and discovered that Lisa's sister, Sean, got busy soon after that deadly Christmas morning.
6: "In early January, she went to the office of the Missouri State Highway Patrol to express their belief that this, in fact, was a murder."
0: She lucked into a highly experienced detective named Dan Nash.
6: "Longtime investigator. He's been involved in several high-profile murder cases in the Ozarks."
0: And when Sergeant Nash took one look at that file, something forensic seemed off. He was inclined to agree with Sean. Didn't look like suicide at all.
6: He was just struck by the fact that if Lisa Jennings had shot herself using her right hand, that there would be more blowback from that wound than one drop of blood.
0: 3 months after that Christmas Eve, Investigator Nash drove over to Brad's farm, told him he was looking at the case again.
6: "And wanted the bathrobe that Mr. Jennings was wearing that night."
0: The robe he had on when he said he found Lisa dead and held her in his arms.
2: Why, 3 months later, would a bathrobe be of any use at all? Surely it had been cleaned or something after this event.
6: Apparently it had not.
2: Oh.
6: Mr. Jennings had spent little time going back into that bedroom from where, from his perspective, his wife had taken her life.
0: So Brad gave Nash the black bathrobe, and sure enough, still had blood on it. So they ran some tests and kept in touch with Brad.
6: He was questioned a couple of times.
0: Then, a month later, this was April now, the sheriff came to call at Dale Potter's gun and pawn.
1: And he says, "I'm here to seize the Jennings gun."
0: Then, a few weeks after that, a guy in a t-shirt and khakis walked in.
1: Told me he was a sergeant with the Missouri State Highway Patrol. And he said, "I'm here to investigate the murder of Lisa Jennings." I said, "What are you talking about? Murder? It was in the paper. You know, it was ruled a suicide." And he said, "No, he killed her."
0: But that wasn't all.
1: And he goes, "What did Jennings say to you about his wife having an affair?" I said, "He never said a word to me about his wife having an affair. Why was she?" And he said, "Yes, and we can prove it." I said, "Well, that explains a lot." He said, "You mean why he killed her?" And I said, "No. I said, why she did this. I said, maybe everything caught up with her, you know."
0: Meaning, thought Dale, something about the affair pushed her over the edge. Then Dale offered the sergeant a little family history.
1: I said, "You do know, don't you, that her dad killed himself?" And he goes, "You're full of crap." He said, "Her dad's alive, and he lives at Wendyville." I said, "No, you're full of crap. Her stepdad lives at Wendyville. Her real dad killed himself out in Kansas years ago."
0: Another family suicide? An affair? Just where was this investigation going?
7: Coming up,
5: a determined detective.
7: He looked at me and told me, straight up, I've never been wrong.
5: And a confused friend.
2: What'd you think?
1: I thought they made one of the worst mistakes I'd ever heard of.

0: Probably everybody in Buffalo, Missouri knew that Brad Jennings, the apparently grieving husband, was now a murder suspect. Everybody waiting for something to happen. And in July 2007, 7 months after Lisa's death, it did.
1: Got about a mile from his house, and two or three highway patrol sergeants and the sheriff stopped him and arrested him. Took him to the county jail.
2: What'd you think?
1: I thought they made one of the worst mistakes I'd ever heard of.
3: Later, we were told there were people around that knew it was going to happen.
0: People like Lisa's sister, Sean, who went to the highway patrol in the first place, and Lisa's daughter from her first marriage, Lacey. We asked for interviews. They declined.
4: When my dad got arrested, Lacey and Sean showed up at the house to pick me and Dallas up, and then my grandma showed up as well to pick us up, and my aunt and my grandma kind of got into it.
2: It sounds to me like that is sort of the moment when the family broke apart.
4: That's when it really blew open. That's when, you know, Lacey quit coming around and everything just fell apart.
0: That evening, Brad's brother-in-law, Paul, who's married to Lisa's other sister, said he met with the highway patrol sergeant who led the investigation.
5: And I asked the one patrol officer if he'd ever been wrong, that there was a small part of me that wished or hopes that he is correct, because if not, he's going to ruin a lot of people's lives. And he looked at me and told me straight up, I've never been wrong.
2: Never been wrong?
5: Never been wrong.
2: Was this Investigator Dan Nash?
5: It was.
0: Brad posted $1 million bond and was allowed to remain free until his trial. Brad's attorney said the state had no case.
3: And every time that I spoke with him, he said it couldn't go to trial. He didn't say it wouldn't, he said it couldn't.
0: Was still saying that the Friday before the trial was to begin, in August 2009.
3: He said, we'll go in there Monday morning and we'll see what motions are flying around.
0: But by midday Monday, the jury was picked and the trial began.
2: How shocking was that?
3: It was very shocking, and we hadn't been there an hour till I was getting sick to my stomach just listening. Prosecution was just running rampant with it.
0: That is, saying terrible things about Brad.
3: And I was wanting to jump up and object.
0: Because to Marcia, it seemed like Brad's attorney, Daryl Deputy, wasn't objecting at all.
3: Mr. Deputy wouldn't say anything in Brad's defense.
2: What was it like to be you sitting back there watching that?
3: It was the most miserable time of my life. And I didn't know what I could do. I wanted to stop it, and I didn't know how. And Mr. Deputy would say, it's all going to come together here, and don't worry about it.
0: Maybe the attorney was thinking of the gunshot residue, or GSR. Remember, they found GSR on Lisa's right hand, but not on Brad's hands, implying that Lisa shot herself. The prosecutor had an explanation.
6: So the prosecutor says it's a logical inference from the facts of the case that Mr. Jennings, after he shot his wife, before he called 911, he washed his hands and washed his forearms.
0: And blood evidence. Investigator Nash was the expert the state put up, and he said that in his expert opinion, the way the spatter hit the wall and Brad's black bathrobe and Lisa's hand, it left no doubt that Brad fired the fatal shot. But why would he do such a thing? An age-old reason, said the prosecutor. Lisa wanted out.
6: The prosecution at trial wanted to show that she was intent on leaving him, and she had an application at an apartment complex where Lacey had lived.
0: Lisa wouldn't end her life, said the state, because she was busy improving it. She'd bought nice clothes, had recently had cosmetic surgery.
6: The state presented witnesses that said she was in good spirits, and it's unlikely that someone who has cosmetic surgery and is feeling good about themselves would take their lives.
0: The defense didn't mention that Lisa's father died by suicide, or that she herself attempted suicide back in high school. No secret in town back then. And nobody brought up the rumor that Lisa was having an affair. But one curious thing did come up. The defense attorney in his closing argument made a rather fascinating point. about the bathrobe Brad was wearing when Lisa was shot.
6: The defense attorney in his closing argument said they had that thing for 2 years. I don't know why they didn't test it for gunshot residue, but they didn't. So we could wrap this up in a heartbeat, whether he did it or not, if they had tested that.
0: Now that was interesting and a very good point. After all, if they found residue on the bathrobe, it would certainly point right at Brad. But the moment passed, case went to the jury. And 2 hours and 24 minutes later, they found Brad guilty of murder. And where else would this happen? They let him go home one last night before the sentencing began the following day.
3: And the next morning, he asked me to drive him back. And I think that's one of the most difficult things I've ever had to do.
2: Did you want to just say, let's go somewhere else, Brad? Let's just drive to Mexico or something.
3: No, that's not who we are. And I told him that I would fight with everything I had in me to correct it.
0: But what could one lone woman do? No legal training, no contacts, no pull. What indeed?
7: Coming up, a search for the truth.
8: It was obvious there was something that just wasn't right.
7: And missing evidence.
9: I took the photo, I texted it to Dwight, and just said, jackpot.
7: When Dateline...

0: The day after Brad Jennings was convicted of murdering his wife, Lisa, he dutifully returned to court for sentencing. He got 25 years, and they led him away on a day that would have been, otherwise, auspicious.
1: That was my first day of high school.
2: Did either of you ever think maybe he did kill her?
1: Not even once.
3: If you know him, even like at all, he's just not that kind of a person.
0: True, said Brad's big sister, Marcia. So she decided she had to do everything she could to help him. Wasn't easy.
2: Because he had two kids who needed to be cared for. He had payments that had to be made on the house, on the farm, on the cars. He had a business that had to be wrapped up. And he had this huge problem of having been convicted of a crime you didn't think he committed. So what does a person do in a situation like that?
4: I had no idea. I didn't even know where to start.
0: But she knew she needed a better income. So she found a job that paid more, but required constant travel.
4: Come home on Thursday night and leave Sunday.
2: And in the time you were home, you'd wash your clothes, say hi to the kids, go into the prison, see Brad, and get back on the plane again.
4: Yeah.
0: The first appeal claimed Brad had inadequate representation at trial.
4: I thought that was a no-brainer.
0: But it failed. Appeals court didn't agree. And Brad's trial lawyer, Daryl Deputy, said he served Brad well. Anyway, Marcia hired more attorneys, but
4: I couldn't get them to talk to me. I couldn't get them to answer a question. I couldn't get them to call me back.
2: Did they send you a bill?
4: Absolutely. I've got lots of bills.
0: This went on for months, years. She heard about a private investigator named Dwight McNeil, but her then attorney told her he had inadequate representation at trial.
4: I thought that was a no-brainer.
0: But it failed. Appeals court didn't agree. And Brad's trial lawyer, Daryl Deputy, said he served Brad well. Anyway, Marcia hired more attorneys, but
4: I couldn't get them to talk to me. I couldn't get them to answer a question. I couldn't get them to call me back.
2: Did they send you a bill?
4: Absolutely. I've got lots of bills.
0: This went on for months, years. She heard about a private investigator named Dwight McNeil, but her then attorney told her, don't call him.
4: So I sat on it for a little bit, and I was having a really bad day, and I called, and Dwight picked up the phone, and I just started crying because it'd been so long that since anyone I called answered me.
0: And he did listen, but
5: I told her I wouldn't look at the case.
0: Dwight was a former sheriff. He told her his job was catching bad guys, not getting them out of prison. But Marcia persisted, and so he agreed to see her in person.
5: I explained to her that if I concluded from my review of the file that there was any basis at all to believe that Mr. Jennings...
0: Trial lawyer, Daryl Deputy, said he served Brad well. Anyway, Marcia hired more attorneys, but
4: I couldn't get them to talk to me. I couldn't get them to answer a question. I couldn't get them to call me back.
2: Did they send you a bill?
4: Absolutely. I've got lots of bills.
0: This went on for months, years. She heard about a private investigator named Dwight McNeil, but her then attorney told her, don't call him.
4: So I sat on it for a little bit, and I was having a really bad day, and I called, and Dwight picked up the phone, and I just started crying because it'd been so long that since anyone I called answered me.
0: And he did listen, but
5: I told her I wouldn't look at the case.
0: Dwight was a former sheriff. He told her his job was catching bad guys, not getting them out of prison. But Marcia persisted, and so he agreed to see her in person.
5: I explained to her that if I concluded from my review of the file that there was any basis at all to believe that Mr. Jennings had murdered his wife, that I would use whatever influence and whatever pressure I could to make sure he stayed in prison the rest of his life.
2: You could accept a deal like that?
4: Yes, absolutely.
0: So Dwight scanned the file. Just a quick look. And this was strange.
5: It was obvious there was something that just wasn't right.
0: Remember what the trial attorney said about the black bathrobe? Too bad they didn't test it for GSR, gunshot residue. Dwight, with his years in law enforcement, lit up when he saw that. They must have tested the robe.
5: That should have been tested for GSR all the way up the right sleeve.
2: Sure. If he'd fired the gun, there would have been GSR on that robe.
5: No such report existed for the testing of that sleeve of that robe in the file.
0: Didn't make sense. Dwight began working with lawyer Lindsay Phoenix, who requested copies of all the lab reports from the Highway Patrol's crime lab.
6: I got a lovely letter from them saying, here you go, here's everything that we have. And it included every test except for the one that I was looking for.
0: But it had to be there. So Lindsay went in person to the State Highway Patrol.
6: And I said, I want to examine every piece of evidence that you have. And I brought a video camera and a cell phone camera, and I photographed everything, trying to be inconspicuous. I didn't want to take a chance of me finding something and it disappearing.
0: And that is when she found them, two small canisters. And inside,
6: the stubs from the gunshot residue test that were labeled robe. And I took the photo, I texted it to Dwight, and just said, jackpot. And then I had to go through the rest of those boxes like I was still looking for something else and act like it wasn't a big deal, and I was ecstatic.
0: Those little stubs confirmed a GSR test had been performed on Brad's robe. But where were the results? She asked the Highway Patrol for them.
6: And they didn't send them to me.
0: So she wrote to them again.
6: And said, all right, I know they're there. I have photographs of it. I know they're there. Send me the results. And then they sent them.
0: And the tests were conclusive. There was no gunshot residue on Brad's black bathrobe, just as there wasn't any on his hands on the night Lisa died, meaning Brad almost certainly did not fire the gun that killed Lisa. But why didn't lead investigator Dan Nash reveal that? Well, he said he never received those results. Plausible?
6: Not in a heartbeat. No, I was a prosecutor before this. Uh-huh. My spouse is a police officer. Dwight's a police officer. We know the care that goes into building a case. And that's not a step that you skip. Dan Nash had specifically asked for that test to be done.
0: So, by now, Dwight was looking carefully at Dan Nash. He talked to a retired judge.
5: And he made it very clear that he had a lot of problems with Mr. Nash's reputation for truth and honesty under oath. And from there, we started interviewing former prosecutors and a number of former court personnel who expressed concerns about his reputation for truth and veracity.
0: Remember how at the trial Nash was presented as a blood spatter expert? He wasn't. In fact, Nash had not even taken a basic bloodstain analysis class when he investigated Lisa's death. He took a 40-hour course the following year, but was still not an expert when he testified at trial. Dwight sought out the best in the field.
5: I found two of the world's most renowned blood spatter experts.
0: He sent the crime scene photos to both of them.
5: And they both independently came to the same conclusion.
0: That Dan Nash was quite simply dead wrong. One of them wrote, the bloodstain evidence and the presence of gunshot residue on the right hand of Lisa Jennings are consistent with a self-inflicted gunshot wound. But as any lawyer will tell you, undoing a jury's guilty verdict is well-nigh impossible. So, what now?
7: Coming up, a life interrupted.
1: He missed out on me turning 16, me getting married. I have a kid now. He missed that.
8: Wow.
1: He missed out on a lot.
7: Will Brad Jennings miss even more?

0: Dallas Jennings felt like a cheated young man. His father in prison, when neither he nor Amanda believed for a minute that he killed their mother.
1: He missed out on me turning 16, me driving for the first time, my graduation, me getting married. I have a kid now. He missed that.
0: Wow.
1: The birth of his first grandchild. He missed out on a lot.
0: But Brad's sister, Marcia, was still determined to bring him back to that world he was missing. And with investigator Dwight's help, she finally found a father-daughter team of attorneys who seemed to understand the case and the family.
2: These were just salt of the earth, small town country people. And they were stunned at the way the system had worked against Brad Jennings.
0: First, Bob and Liz Ramsey read the trial transcript.
2: The first thing that jumped out at me is I don't recall seeing a defense attorney do so little for his client in my 38 years of practicing law.
3: Oh, come on. Not the worst, surely.
2: It was certainly one of the worst.
0: But what also jumped out was the work of that Highway Patrol investigator Dan Nash. Confronted about the unrevealed gunshot residue test that might exonerate Brad, Nash said he never saw the report, said it never made it to his desk.
4: If that test had been positive, would it have been lost in a fax machine?
2: It's just incomprehensible that he wouldn't follow up and say, hey, what happened to my gunshot residue test that I ordered? Well, he was either grossly negligent or he suppressed it deliberately.
0: No question about it. The issue of that unrevealed GSR test was huge.
2: I thought, it's a classic Brady violation. It's the kind of evidence that makes a difference in a trial.
0: So they elected to shoot for the moon, their one chance to overturn the jury verdict, a habeas petition that claimed withheld evidence could have changed the result of the trial.
2: I don't promise anything to a client other than I'll give you my best shot. And all I told him was, this gives you a shot.
0: Vanishingly few such petitions ever go anywhere. Still, they filed and waited. And against all odds, were granted a hearing.
5: We were very excited.
0: Yeah.
5: But cautious. It was almost like this little dim light at the end of a tunnel.
0: This was the hearing. In November 2017, almost 11 years after that terrible Christmas Eve. Here, Brad's attorneys revealed the GSR result that suggested his innocence, and the experts' blood spatter findings that did the same, and witnesses who questioned the honesty of Detective Nash.
4: I think that his credibility was put at issue for the entire hearing.
0: Lawyers from the Missouri Attorney General's office were there, too, and told the judge that what the defense came up with would not have changed the guilty verdict. Their case was so strong. We wanted to hear from the Attorney General's office, from Sergeant Dan Nash and the Highway Patrol, and all declined our requests. And then, months went by, and they all had to wait for the judge until February 8th, 2018. Finally, a ruling.
2: My first reaction was to go right to the last paragraph and see what the result
4: was. Uh-huh.
2: And the last sentence of his order is, at a minimum, the suppression of the gunshot residue test undermines confidence in that verdict.
0: Conviction overturned.
5: It's the first time that we had a positive outcome. It was wonderful.
0: The next day, on the judge's order, Brad Jennings walked out of prison after 8.5 years and into the arms of the people who never for a minute gave up on him.
6: Thank you.
7: Love you.
8: Hey.
7: Oh, guys.
4: It's the kind of stuff that you dream about in law school, and I firmly believe that Brad is innocent. So to walk him out was one of the greatest honors of my life. Like, I'll never forget that day.
5: We had all waited so long for it and wondered if it was ever going to happen.
6: Yeah.
5: But it was one of the best days of my life.
9: It was really awesome to see him walk out. You know, that was
6: See you guys. Thank you.
8: Knowing that he was going to come home with us, that was amazing.
9: That ride home had to be quite something, huh?
8: It was.
1: It was weird. It was the first time my dad's ever seen me drive.
8: Yeah.
1: Huh. Yeah, I drove him home.
0: Brad Jennings was a man of few words when he met us a few weeks later, as if he was still afraid to believe it and let go. But we talked a bit about that Christmas Eve and the mystery of what so upset Lisa.
10: She was crying. That's one thing I asked her, why she was crying.
9: Huh. And she couldn't tell you?
10: Mm-mm.
9: Didn't want to tell you?
10: Didn't want to talk, didn't want to say anything.
0: Wasn't till years later, he said, that he learned she'd been having an affair with her boss, and that man had just broken it off, meaning she was also out of a job.
10: You know, she had told me she wasn't coming back to work the day before this.
0: He didn't understand it then. But now, maybe that was an answer to his long-ago question, why did she end her own life? Once he might have confronted the other man. Now, nothing to be done.
10: I don't even know where he's at now. That business shut down, closed down now.
0: In July 2018, the state attorney general's office announced it would not retry Brad. As for the once close family, when we last spoke with him, they remained badly split. Lisa's sister, Sean, and daughter, Lacey, still believed Brad was guilty. And for Brad...
10: just like starting over again, though, you know, I mean...
0: Brad clung to his kids, his sister, his mom, and those who believed in him, to his ancestral farm and his other longtime love, the old Chevelle. But just after marking his eighth Christmas as a free man, Brad died in January 2026. He was 69 years old. His sister, Marcia, who fought so hard to win Brad's freedom, said her goal was always a simple one.
5: I knew Brad was innocent. The only thing I've ever wanted was for finally everyone to hear the truth.
4: I didn't see it coming. It was shocking.
11: I had a bad feeling.
4: She did say he has a gun, and I'm afraid he might use it.
12: A story of sand, sunsets, and fatal attraction. She had so much to give.
13: She would make everybody feel special.
12: Successful at everything except love. Then she found him.
4: She said she felt so good in his arms.
12: He was handsome, sophisticated, and crazy about her. There was talk of marriage. Then suddenly, there was talk of trouble.
14: She was frightened enough not to go home.
13: She had fear that something would happen to her.
12: It did.
15: My sister, she's not answering her phone.
12: How did love go so wrong? In a surprising twist, it would take not one, but two trials to discover the truth.
13: All of a sudden, he wasn't convicted of killing my sister anymore.
16: Nantucket, Massachusetts, a gorgeous smudge of an island off the coast of Cape Cod. It's simple and elegant in a way that says serious money. The beaches are pristine, the food phenomenal, and the shopping, pack your credit cards. As a setting for romance with its surf, sunsets, and sea breezes, Nantucket is 50 shades of fabulous. But then the fog rolls in, dense, mysterious, and everything changes. Suddenly, it seems anything is possible in this moody place. Maybe even sinister things.
17: 911, this line is recorded. State your emergency.
15: Hi, we got an emergency. My sister, she's not answering her phone.
16: It was Monday, October 25th, 2004. A gray day. Officer Daniel Furtado of the Nantucket Police Department was on patrol when the car radio crackled at about 1:15 in the afternoon. A call had come in.
15: She was supposed to leave and pick up my son at daycare. Now, she won't answer her cell phone.
17: Okay, I'm going to send someone over right now.
16: It was a routine matter, or so it seemed. Furtado was dispatched to check it out. He met his partner at Hawthorne Lane. There were two houses on the property.

0: Actress Beth was certainly all that and more. But what Tom remembers most is her way with people.
1: It sounds like your sister made the other person feel better, bigger, you know, more loved. Mm-hmm. It's a gift.
2: She would make everybody feel special.
0: The third of five children, Beth was raised in Peekskill, New York, about 50 miles north of New York City.
2: My mom stayed home, cared for us. My dad was home at 5:30 for dinner at 6 o'clock.
0: But when school was out, the family headed to Nantucket, where Beth's father, John Lochtefeld, was a well-known local artist. And for years, if it was summer, Beth was on the island.
3: She was game for everything.
0: Leslie Costello met Beth more than three decades ago. They were freshmen together at the University of Notre Dame.
3: The last time that she was in California, we were going to go out surfing. And I said, Beth, I think she'd never surfed before. And she'd boogie boarded plenty. Mm-hmm. I said, you know, you might have more fun boogie boarding. She goes, oh, no.
1: She wanted to go
3: for it. I want to go for it. I want to learn to surf. So off she was, you know, always willing and wanting to embrace a new experience with joy.
0: After college, Beth settled in New York and started her own company. In this video, she talked about those early days.
4: Hard work. You work your fingers to the bone. Your nose to the grindstone. It's got blood, sweat, and tears.
0: She chose a tough gig, helping architects navigate New York's Byzantine building regulations.
5: That seems like the kind of business for a tough, savvy, hard-edged type woman. It doesn't sound like the woman you're describing, really.
3: Oh, you know what? She was enormously successful because she was hardworking and she was honest. You know, she shined and people just could trust her.
5: But it sounds like there was just one part of her life that was missing, just love, finding someone to spend her life with. Did she talk about that?
3: Mm-hmm. She did want a family.
0: In early September 2004, that dream suddenly seemed to be within reach.
6: She was thinking this could be the guy, absolutely.
0: It was Labor Day weekend, a sunny day on Nantucket. Bernadette called her friend Beth.
6: I said, hi, and I said, you know what? I think I'm looking at your future husband right now. And she said, really? And I said, yeah. And she said, I'll be right over.
0: Bernadette Feeney had only known Beth for a few months. Not long, but long enough.
6: She told me she'd been successful in every part of her life, except for love.
0: So when Bernadette's old friend Tom Tulin came to stay at her Nantucket home, she introduced him to Beth.
6: It was the connection. It was electric. The minute she walked in, it was like, whoa.
0: Beth had finally met Mr. Wright. But people aren't always what they seem to be or pretend to be.
7: There was a lot to like about Beth's new beau, but there was also something a little troubling, especially after he met Beth's friends.
6: She said something like, they thought you were really sophisticated and, you know, charming. And he said under his breath, boy, I really should have been an actor.
8: When Dateline continues.
0: In September 2004, Beth Lochtefeld was a woman in love. Her brother Tom remembers exuberant phone calls about the new man in her life.
2: Of course, she was over the top. I met this guy, friend of a friend. And of course, I had learned after many of those phone calls to try not to get too excited for her.
0: At 37, Tom Tulin was a walking, talking swoon machine, tall, broad-shouldered, preppy. And Beth had a lot in common with him.
2: He liked literature, he liked music, he was good-looking, he came from a Catholic family whose parents were still married 30 years later. That was a big attraction for Beth.
1: She saw someone who she thought was like-minded, I guess.
2: In many ways, mm-hmm. Yes.
0: Tom Tulin's childhood friend, Bernadette Feeney, had introduced the couple. Bernadette had known Tom since he was a toddler. They'd grown up in the same apartment building in Brooklyn, New York.
6: He was 4 years younger and the same age as my brother. So he always felt like a little brother to me, and I can't even tell you how close we were.
0: Tom went to private school, then Columbia University. After college, he sold cars for a while, then landed a job as a broker at Smith Barney. Other jobs in finance followed, including a stint as a bank executive on Wall Street. He seemed to have it all, with charm to spare.
6: She called me on the corner of some corner of Manhattan saying, oh my gosh, I'm just waiting for

0: here. I just have to thank you. This is unbelievable. We're having so much fun.
1: Tom was smitten too from day one.
0: He just said, my gosh, she's a great gal. I mean, she's an amazing gal.
1: Even though Tom lived in New York and Beth in Nantucket, they started seeing each other regularly. Beth, at 44, was eager for marriage and a family. Very soon, there was talk of rings, although Beth's brother says it was mainly Tom doing the talking.
2: As a matter of fact, it's my understanding that that first day he said, I'm going to marry you. And she was like, yeah, right.
1: Beth may have hesitated as she learned more about her new man. He told her he'd had drinking problems. But for Bernadette Feeney playing Cupid, Tom's drinking hardly seemed like a deal breaker.
0: I knew that he had a drinking problem. Regardless, I know a million people with drinking problems.
1: Other friends had misgivings. Louis Guarnaccia taught Beth Japanese martial arts on Nantucket, and she confided in him.
3: She says, well, I met somebody. I says, oh, that's great. And she says, but he smokes and drinks. And I go, wow, Beth, that doesn't sound like a good mix for you. And she's, well, he's a little crazy. And then she had to subdue it. She's, well, I'm a little crazy, too.
1: If she was making excuses for him, she had her reasons.
0: She said she felt so good in his arms. He was so protective. She told me, this is the first time in 15 years I'm with a man that wants to be with me.
1: And besides, Beth was a fixer.
2: When she would date guys, a lot of times she would say to herself, well, he'd be really great except for this, but I think we can work on that.
1: No surprise, then, that Beth decided to work on Tom's drinking problem with him.
0: I believe, yes, she was trying to help him dry out. And he told her he wanted to stop and he wanted to dry out.
1: 2 weeks after they met, Beth and Tom flew to California together. Tom, who was now working as an investment consultant, had meetings there, and Beth decided to tag along. It was their first extended trip together, and for Beth, it was an eye-opener. Now she saw things she could not dismiss.
0: He's a mess, she said. He couldn't get on the plane. They missed the plane. I said, what was he doing? What do you mean? She said, I just stood back and watched him, and he was just walking in circles in the hotel room, smoking cigarettes, not packed, just a mess.
1: Beth wanted to introduce Tom to her friends on the West Coast. Top of the list was Leslie Costello, Beth's college friend. Leslie lives in San Diego, and she was eager to meet Beth's new beau. But she was less than impressed.
4: He was distant and very formal, and I didn't understand him.
1: The trip ended badly.
0: They were in a taxi, and he had a temper tantrum. And I guess she said, let us off here, or whatever she said. He turned and he, like, really yelled at her. And she said it was, like, a little bit scary.
1: And he was drinking.
4: She said he had had 8 beers by the time he even got to the airport and got on the plane.
1: Bernadette says that on the way home, Tom asked Beth what her friends thought of him. He said something chilling during the exchange that followed, something that troubled her so much, she told Bernadette about it right away.
0: He said, what did they say about me? And she said something like, they thought you were really sophisticated and, you know, charming and this and that. And he said under his breath, boy, I really should have been an actor. And she said that just went right into her gut.
1: It was at that point, perhaps, that she began asking, who was the real Tom Tulin? She told family and friends that she was going to give the relationship the Four Seasons test to see how things stood in a year. But it was becoming clear that Tom Tulin was not inclined to let one season pass, let alone 4.
5: Coming up, a troubled relationship becomes a terrifying one.
6: Why she didn't leave that next day, I'm not exactly sure.
5: When Dateline continues.

0: In October 2004, Beth Lochtefeld went to New York to be with her boyfriend, Tom Tulin. By then, the two had been dating for 6 weeks, but the relationship was fraying. Beth was beginning to see a troubling side of this new guy, and she had started to give him ultimatums.
1: He'd start drinking and then he'd get really ugly. She would just say that you're a good guy, but when you're drinking, you're an idiot and you need to decide between alcohol and me. And he would, you know, apologize and say, you know, I choose you and I want you. I don't want the alcohol.
0: That week, Beth invited her brother to meet her boyfriend. Perhaps she wanted his take on Tom.
2: First impression, you see him walk in.
3: Well, he had longish blonde hair sort of combed back and a double-breasted blue blazer on. He looked like something off of, you know, the Love Boat, Captain Steubing, you know? Yeah. But very pompous, very, I don't know, he seemed fake to me.
0: That night, over dinner, Beth's brother kept asking Tom Tulin what he did for a living.
3: And he couldn't really tell me, to my satisfaction, what he did. Oh, I'm an investor, this, that. Well, what do you invest in? And then he couldn't really give me an answer.
0: Beth's brother says Tulin was drinking during dinner, but not to excess. Afterwards, Tulin and Beth headed back to his apartment. And on the way home, Beth told friends something shocking happened. She'd seen him drunk, she'd seen him angry, but she'd never seen her new boyfriend like this.
1: He'd put her into a headlock and was walking down the street saying, I want to beat your head in. She shared with me, you know, I went back to his apartment to just get my Palm Pilot and my cell phone and get out of there. And I wonder if I shouldn't have just left that stuff behind and left at that moment.
0: Little did Beth know that Tulin had apparently been aggressive with at least one other woman after he'd had a few drinks.
4: I thought, wow, flowers, how nice. You know, I thought this is a really, he's such a gentleman.
0: Becky Hammons, who was working as a bartender at a New York sports bar, dated Tulin once.
4: We had plans to go to dinner at the New York Athletic Club, and I thought, well, that's nice. That's a nice date.
0: But it didn't turn out that way. Dinner was pleasant. Then came drinks.
4: That's when he accused me of being lascivious with the bartender because I was just having a conversation with the bartender.
0: They got into a cab to go home, and Becky says Tulin tried to grope her. When they reached her street, she didn't wait around.
4: I jumped out and I ran. I literally ran across the street.
0: And now, 4 years later, Beth Lochtefeld was in a frightening situation with the same man. But that night, instead of grabbing her stuff from Tulin's apartment once she got there, Beth stayed. And Leslie says Beth later told her that things went from bad to terrible.
1: And then he got very violent with her that night, and he sexually assaulted her. And I think that Beth was probably sort of in a state of... And it's a confusing thing when it's somebody that you're supposedly close to violates you. My guess is that she was just probably in a state of shock. And why she didn't leave that next day, I'm not exactly sure.
0: By Friday, October 22nd, 2 days after the dinner with her brother, Beth had decided to leave New York. Friends and family say it was clear that she intended to call it quits with Tulin. She'd even left a message at her brother's Connecticut home saying she was coming to spend the night. But by now, something else was becoming clear. Tom Tulin was not going to let Beth go.
1: He wouldn't leave her, and he followed her. And she said, we ended up in the Metropolitan, and she said, I was standing there in front of this painting, and it was an incredibly dark painting, thinking, this painting reminds me of Tom Tulin.
0: As bizarre as it sounds, that was the moment, Beth later told Leslie, that Tom Tulin picked to propose to her. He chose the most public place possible, a gallery in this world-famous museum, the Metropolitan Museum of Art. He'd proposed to Beth before, but never like this.
1: He pulls this ring out, gets on his knees, and, you know, proposes to her again. And she said, she didn't feel safe enough to say no. She knew she was in a dangerous situation, so she said to him, I need more time.
3: She was, like, so upset because he said, you know, it's now or never.
2: And her response to him was...
3: Then it has to be never. And these were words right out of Beth's mouth.
0: Beth rushed out of the museum. Tulin pursued her.
1: He was screaming, I'm going to go get drunk with my friends. She was just going to go back, get her stuff, and get out. And he, at the last minute, hopped in the cab with her. And they ended up back at his apartment.
0: At some point that night, Beth called her brother. In retrospect, he says, she sounded terrified.
3: Her words were very measured. She was talking very slowly and enunciating very clearly, unlike her. And she kept saying, I'm here with Tom in the city, and we're trying to work things out. And I didn't even think to ask her, are you okay? Mm-hmm. Or cough twice if you're in trouble or something like that.
0: He had no idea his sister was in danger.
3: I was sort of tired. I didn't want to deal with the breaking up, making up kind of thing.
0: Later, from family and friends, he would learn the horrifying details of Beth's ordeal that night.
3: It's my understanding that he was holding her at gunpoint.
0: Beth's brother says he has no proof of that or other details of exactly what went on that night, but he's pieced together a story from various accounts.
3: He held her captive. She tried to get away. He was either drunk or tired, and he ended up, she was laying down on the bed. He ended up laying on her legs and then going to sleep or passing out himself.
2: To prevent her from leaving?
3: Yeah, at which point she slipped out and slipped away.
2: And I understand that she didn't even want to use the elevator because she was afraid the ding might wake him up, so she ended up taking the stairs.
0: It was around 4 a.m. when Beth managed to escape from the apartment. Where was she going to go? I know she just wanted to get away.
3: She was going straight to LaGuardia to get the next flight to Nantucket and get away and get back to her home.
0: It was now Saturday, October 23rd. At 8 a.m., Beth called her brother. It would be the last time the two spoke.
3: She mentioned that she had broken up with him and that he had called her about 50 times since on her cell phone and the guy wouldn't stop calling her.
2: And did that raise any alarm bells with you?
3: No, it didn't.
2: Just a guy who's heartbroken.
3: Yeah. So I was thinking, well, she's going to go up to Nantucket. It's all going to be over and everything's going to be fine.
0: Except that was not going to happen. Tragedy was 2 short days away.
5: Coming up, a surprise visitor and a panicked phone call.
6: He just said to me, Barbara, lock your door. Don't go out. I'm calling the police.
5: When Dateline continues.
0: After a terrifying night when she was held captive in Tom Tulin's New York apartment, Beth Lochtefeld had managed to escape and get home to Nantucket, her island refuge. She called her friend Leslie the morning she got back.
1: But she did say he has a gun, and I'm afraid he might use it. I'm not going to stay here tonight. I'm going to go spend the night at my brother's house.
0: That same day, Saturday, October 23rd, Beth stopped by the Nantucket Police Department to ask about filing a restraining order.
2: For her to get to the point of even stopping at the police department, that probably tells you all you need to know about what was going on inside of her.
3: Yeah, I would think so. I mean, I think she had very well-founded fears, especially after the incident in New York where he held her captive.
0: But Beth did not file the paperwork. She spent that night and the next at her brother Peter's home. She was frightened enough not to go home.
3: I would have to say she had fear that something would happen to her.
0: On Monday, October 25th, Beth returned to her cottage in the morning, collected Tom Tulin's clothes, parceled them up, and mailed them back to him. She returned to the cottage and chatted with her landlady, Barbara Kodalak. It was just after 10:30.
6: She came in the yard, and we were talking in the driveway. She's going to do some work on her computer, and we were going to meet again around 1 o'clock.
0: Beth went inside the cottage to work.
6: And that's the last I saw of Beth.
0: Barbara continued to garden. A short time later, she was filling a wheelbarrow when suddenly she heard a voice behind her.
6: And the voice said, is there anyone here in this house? And I just turned around and looked up. And I looked right at him.
0: The man, oddly dressed for Nantucket in a hat and long overcoat, was inquiring about Beth Lochtefeld's cottage.
6: And I said, I don't know.
0: Something about him bothered her.
6: Because I knew Beth had been seeing someone, and I think she more or less told me that I think it's over. And I said, oh, I guess this is the boyfriend has come back.
0: He moved toward the cottage door. Barbara went to her house to have lunch. But she was uneasy.
6: And as I said, it was an intuition.
0: Barbara says she called Beth's brother Peter, but couldn't reach him. She says she called Beth's parents and couldn't reach them either. She knew Beth was planning to pick up her nephew before 1 p.m., but Beth's car did not move. And then she noticed the shades in Beth's bedroom windows had been drawn.
6: I had a bad feeling.
0: She called Peter Lochtefeld again, and this time she reached him.
6: I told him that there was someone in the yard, and I think it's Beth's boyfriend. And he just said to me, "Barbara, lock your door. Don't go out. I'm calling the police."
7: 911. She's come to Nantucket. He's at her house now. She won't answer her cell phone.
0: It was then that Sergeant Daniel Furtado of the Nantucket Police arrived at the cottage and with his partner made the discovery. Beth Lochtefeld's body on the living room floor. It was just weeks after she thought she'd found the love of her life and dreamed of a new beginning. For the Lochtefeld family, life would never be the same.
2: What did you lose on that day?
3: I would have to say I lost probably my best friend and confidant, aside from my wife. She was my closest sibling. We always got along really well.
0: Leslie Costello got a call that same day.
2: When you heard the news, how was it told to you?
1: He killed her. And I remember just being in shock. I didn't see it coming. I didn't know it was coming. It was shocking.
2: You knew exactly who he was.
1: Oh, yeah. Yeah. I did.
0: Tom Tulin was arrested within hours of the murder, picked up in Rhode Island, driving a rented car with bottles of beer and vodka in the car with him, his bloody clothes in a bag on the back seat. The Rhode Island State Police videotaped his arrest and recorded his voice in the cruiser.
8: Can we told why I'm in this situation, sir?
0: Tulin was held without bail and arraigned a month later. Bernadette Feeney was in the courtroom. She could barely contain herself.
9: It was the reality hitting me. Sitting there, that this happened. This really happened. And he walked in, and it was like they were bringing in, you know, King Kong, like a monster, you know? And I felt, it's just, you know, like it was my fault, you know, and she's gone.
0: Tulin was charged with first-degree murder and assault and battery with a dangerous weapon. He pleaded not guilty. Ahead lay a trial and explosive revelations about a man finally stripped bare of all pretense.
5: Coming up, what seemed like an open and shut case was anything but.
10: It's like the perfect storm. Have all of these swirling together inside this man's head.
5: When Dateline continues.

0: In June 2007, while tourists wandered through old Nantucket town looking for souvenirs, Tom Tulin went on trial for the murder of Beth Lochtefeld in a courthouse in the center of town. He'd pleaded not guilty.
1: All rise.
0: The defendant was as smartly turned out as ever, looking like the successful executive he'd long wanted to be. The sort of guy who'd fit right in on this Tony Island. But the defense would argue that Tulin's polished exterior was nothing more than a facade for a profoundly troubled man. They wouldn't say that he did not kill Beth Lochtefeld, but they would argue that he shouldn't go to prison for it. He was, they said, not guilty by reason of insanity.
2: Morning, jurors.
0: Tulin's attorney, Kevin Reddington, began by hinting at the turmoil that lurked within Tom Tulin.
2: Sick Tom Tulin? Looks good. He's got a suit on and a tie. He has slick back. Certainly, someone may say, doesn't look crazy to me.
0: But the Master of the Universe Act was just that, Reddington declared, an act, because Tom Tulin was a mess, plagued not just by alcohol abuse, but drug addiction, too.
2: His drink of choice would be absolute vodka right out of the bottle. Drink a fifth a day. He was on the prescriptions legally. He was taking them illegally.
0: When Beth broke up with him, Reddington told the court, Tulin snapped. The drinking and drugging and even deeper troubles, all of them combined to push him over the edge.
2: The evidence will show that Thomas Tulin was suffering from a mental disease, a defect at the time of this incident, that he was well within our legal definition of insane.
3: You saw him swear.
0: And who better to tell the jury about the defendant's demons than the defendant's mother?
4: My name is Dolores Tulin.
0: She recited the sorry facts of her son's life.
2: At some point, was it apparent to you that he had an alcohol problem?
4: Yes, I would say when he was 16, 17.
0: His battle with drugs.
2: Did you know if he had occasion to make purchases from places other than drugstores?
4: He got some prescriptions from the internet.
0: She told the court that she and her husband tried to straighten him out, sending him to rehab several times, beginning in 1999.
2: And how long was he in Hazleton for?
4: A month.
0: Now to describe Tulin's state in the days before the murder.
2: Did you at some point receive a phone call from your son?
4: Yes.
0: She described a conversation with her son 2 days before the murder. He was inconsolable over the breakup with Beth.
4: And he said, she's gone. She's gone. She's taken all her stuff. He said, I was asleep, and she just left.
0: The next day, Sunday, the Tulins went to Manhattan to see their son. He was in terrible shape.
4: His whole body exuded, the smell of alcohol.
0: The defense believed that established Tulin's state in the days before the murder. Now, for the day itself. When Tulin was picked up in Rhode Island hours after the murder, he had been drinking. Sobriety tests later put him at twice the legal limit.
5: And multiply that by six.
0: A forensic toxicologist doing some complicated calculations estimated that at the time of the murder, Tulin's blood alcohol level was 0.30.
2: The 0.30, where does that fit in?
5: That fits in the next level above confusion to the stupor phase.
0: So the defense argued Tulin was profoundly impaired at the time of the murder, and that was just from the drinking. Add in the drugs.
6: How much did drugs play in Tom Tulin's life?
2: He would take whatever drugs that he could get his hands on.
6: Such as?
2: Methamphetamines, benzodiazepine, Paxil, Zoloft.
0: There was more. The defense revealed that Tulin had spent years fighting depression and obsessive-compulsive disorder, that in the late 80s he'd attempted suicide. And finally, the defense was ready for its knockout punch. A neuropsychologist.
7: My opinion is that he has profound frontal executive dysfunction.
0: Davidoff testified that years of substance abuse had brought about that mental defect. Because of it, Tulin could not control his impulses, and so the defense argued he could not be held criminally responsible for the murder.
2: It's like the perfect storm. You have the frontal lobe defect,
1: person's unable to control their emotions and the executive function, coupled with the lowering of the inhibitions through the alcohol. You have all of these swirling together inside this man's head.
0: The prosecutor's job was to blow that argument away, to argue that Tom Tulin knew exactly what he was doing when he murdered Beth Lochtefeld, that he was so enraged by the breakup that he planned and carried out a cold, calculated killing.
8: The Commonwealth will present to you, ladies and gentlemen, a timeline.
0: As evidence of premeditation, prosecutor Brian Glennie told the court that on the night before the murder, security guards at New York's LaGuardia Airport stopped Tulin from boarding a plane to Nantucket because he was carrying a 10-inch knife. When asked about the knife, Tulin offered a series of stories.
9: He said that he forgot it was in there.
10: He had it to cut a birthday cake.
11: He was having lunch with his sister in Nantucket and that she wanted him to bring a knife.
0: The prosecutor presented evidence to show that the next morning, Tulin boarded another plane bound for Nantucket, this time without a knife. But when he landed, he went shopping for knives. Tulin may have been drinking that day, the prosecutors argued, but he was used to consuming quantities of alcohol and drugs without showing it. And the prosecutor called witnesses who would testify that Tulin didn't seem drunk.
3: Raise your right hand, please.
0: That's what the clerk who sold him the knives testified.
12: I would say he was sober.
0: And the rental car agent at the Nantucket airport.
8: Did he seem intoxicated to you at that time?
3: No.
8: Would you have rented a car to him if he appeared intoxicated to you?
3: Not likely.
0: The prosecutor played a surveillance tape from the airport at Hyannis, Massachusetts. Tulin flew into the airport after the murder, arriving at about 1:15. Jurors could see him renting a car, walking out to get it, and driving away in a gray Chevrolet Impala.
13: You're able to see how he's walking, and he's not falling, he's not stumbling. The persons that are interacting with him are interacting with him in a normal way.
0: And there was audio of Tulin in the back of the state trooper's cruiser after he was arrested in Rhode Island.
14: Tell me what's going on. We'll discuss it when we get back to the guards.
0: The prosecutor argued Tulin was coherent. He was capable of thinking clearly and of distinguishing right from wrong despite the alcohol.
8: Dr. Martin Kelly, please.
0: And the prosecution also had a forensic psychiatrist whom they thought would deliver their own knockout punch.
13: Were you able to form an opinion concerning the criminal responsibility of Thomas Tulin III on or about October 25th of 2004 in respect to the killing of Beth Lochtefeld?
12: On that date, he did not have a mental disease or defect.
0: And so, the prosecutor told the jury, Tom Tulin was criminally responsible when he stabbed Beth Lochtefeld to death. The testimony took 9 days in all. As the summer arrived on Nantucket, the surf and sea beguiling visitors, the stores beckoning shoppers, inside the Nantucket Superior Court, the jury in Tulin's murder trial got the case.
15: Coming up, the end of the trial.
3: Is the defendant guilty or not guilty?
15: But not the end of the story. When Dateline continues.

0: The jury in the Tom Tulin trial took 5 hours to reach a verdict.
1: Do you get butterflies every time?
2: Yes, you do.
0: As family members and jurors returned to their seats, the courtroom suddenly seemed too small for a big drama.
3: You can hear a pin drop in the courtroom. You know, the emotion is palpable. I think, obviously, it's high stakes.
4: Yeah, the foreperson has the jury agreed upon verdict.
0: Yes. High stakes with subtle hints.
3: You can tell, you know, if the court officers surround the defendant, you know, you figure things aren't going that well.
4: Let's say, Madam Foreperson, is the defendant guilty or not guilty?
5: Guilty.
0: Guilty of first-degree murder, guilty of assault and battery with a dangerous weapon, a stoic Tom Tulin, a distraught mother, and no rejoicing from the victim's family.
6: We are relieved that this troubled and vengeful and dangerous man can never harm another innocent person.
0: Tom Tulin was sentenced to life in prison, and that's where things stood for 4 years. But in August of 2011, everything changed. The Massachusetts Supreme Judicial Court overturned Tom Tulin's conviction. The court said there were flaws in the jury selection process and ordered a new trial. The trial got underway in June 2013, this time at a courthouse on the mainland in Barnstable, Massachusetts. For the Lochtefeld family, going through it a second time was deeply disappointing and worrying.
7: All of a sudden, he wasn't convicted of killing my sister anymore,
1: right.
7: and he was, as far as I was concerned.
0: But for Tom Tulin, it was an incredible second chance. This time, the defendant looked thinner than he had during the first trial, and this time, a new defense attorney argued the case.
8: This is not a whodunit. This is not a where, when, how case. This is a why case.
0: Robert Sheketoff opened with an admission that the first defense team never made explicitly, that Tulin did kill Beth Lochtefeld. What the jury had to decide was why.
8: This is a difficult issue to look into somebody's mind and figure out what was going on in that mind. Was he a common criminal or was he not? That's the issue.
0: It was the insanity defense all over again, dressed up a little differently, presented in court by an attorney who was keenly aware he had an uphill battle on his hands.
9: The real question is anyone willing to let somebody who's done something this horrific, quote-unquote, off the hook because of the problem with their drug abuse, alcohol abuse, and underlying mental issues.
0: The prosecutor, Brian Glennie, had the gloves off once again.
10: 52 days, ladies and gentlemen, 52 days from the time Elizabeth Beth Lochtefeld met Thomas Tulin until he stabbed her 23 times until she died.
0: Glennie told this new set of jurors just what he said during the first trial, that Tom Tulin knew exactly what he was doing the day he killed Beth Lochtefeld.
11: It was a choice that he made, knowing it was wrong, and he understood that at the time, and he still chose to do it. That's what criminal responsibility is.
0: This time, the trial was considerably shorter, and this time, when the jurors went out to deliberate, they were back the same day.
12: The defendant, Thomas E. Tulin, is charged with murder. Is he not guilty, or is he guilty?
13: The jury has found him guilty.
12: Guilty of what, please?
13: First degree murder.
0: Guilty again on all counts. And stoicism from the defendant sentenced again to life. Beth's sister Kathy read a statement in court.
14: This verdict cannot bring Beth back, but it does bring a measure of justice.
0: For Tom Lochtefeld, it was satisfying, even though for him, the first conviction was the one that mattered.
7: On that day, we all took a walk up to Beth's gravesite after the conviction. And I just remember feeling that it was a beautiful June day. And it felt like, wow, this is finally, I'm finally not upset to be here anymore. And it was good again.
0: For those who were close to Beth Lochtefeld, there's a real sense of closure this time. The trial behind him, Beth's father, the artist John Lochtefeld, finished the book he and Beth had worked on together. It was published after she died. He illustrated her words and dedicated the book to Beth and her dreams. The dreams she lived and those that died too soon with her.
2: That's all for now. I'm Lester Holt. Thanks for joining us.
5: I was completely shocked. He would never hurt her. Somebody made him do it.
15: A high school track star disappears.
16: In the bottom of my heart, I knew something was really, really wrong.
15: Found dead in the desert, bound and broken.
17: A great deal of rage by someone.
15: By whom?
18: He looked like your average high school student. Tall, lean, clean cut, polite.
15: But in this desert town, maybe that was just a mirage. Some said the clean-cut kid had another side.
19: He would yell at her. He would be pushing her around.
15: Murder solved. Another classmate was about to blow that idea apart.
20: We recorded the conversation, and it was dynamite.
15: What secrets lurked in these high school hallways?
5: She would just yell and holler and call her every name imaginable.
15: And what really happened out here?
20: A bad idea that became a horrible idea. A bad idea that went very, very bad.
15: Under the desert sky.
2: Welcome to Dateline, everyone. I'm Lester Holt. A lot of teenagers have stuff they keep from their parents, but not the girl you'll hear about tonight. She was a great student, a star athlete, always used her cell to check in. But when she disappeared, something sinister at the local high school was uncovered, and an entire town would wonder what some other good kids had really been up to. Here's Keith Morrison.
21: He waves at you from miles, the big neon cowboy. Wendover Will is what they call him, and his job for more than 60 years has been to tempt travelers off Interstate 80 here at the Utah-Nevada border. Pull them off the road to this tiny, bright gash of high desert casino commerce. And most leave again a little lighter in the wallet and knowing precious little about the stories West Wendover loves to tell. About the racers who come here to break speed records at the nearby Bonneville Flats. About the local airbase from which the Enola Gay took off for Hiroshima. But there's also the story they whispered to each other up and down the little strip. The one that shocked them all, that puzzles them still. About the terrible night when three families lost their teenage children. About the dark mystery spawned under the pointing grin of Wendover Will. It was a Thursday afternoon, a windy late winter day in the high desert. Here at the local high school, star runner Michaela Costanzo cleaned up after track practice. Mickey, as everybody called her, intended to walk home. Wasn't far, about a mile. Her usual ride, her sister Christina, was out of town.
5: Before we had left, me and or my husband would always pick Michaela up from school. And so we were like, are you sure you're going to have a way home?
22: This is something you do every day.
5: This is something I do every day. That was the first time I left her.
21: Mickey was 16, a junior. Clockwork reliable, said her mother, Celia.
23: Michaela is not your typical teenager. That girl would check in with me all the time. So we have a routine. I'm changing. I'm going to be heading out. I'm heading out the back, you know, I'm heading home. I'm home.
24: Always kept in touch.
23: Always. To a fault.
21: As the sun began to set, Celia was still working at one of the local casinos, expecting Mickey's usual check-in call.
23: She did not call me to tell me track practice was over and she was getting ready. She didn't call me to tell me she was walking home. And so I started calling her phone. And it rang and rang and rang the first time. And then I called it right back because that was unusual. And it was like you hit the ignore button. This is so not her.
21: So now Celia called Christina 400 miles away in Las Vegas to see if she had heard from Mickey.
5: And I said, Mom, she's probably at practice. And she says, no, practice, they ended, and she's not home. And I said, calm down, you're probably just missing her.
21: Christina tried calling Mickey, too. No answer.
5: And I'm thinking, maybe for the first time in her life, she's being a normal teenager.
21: Mickey was the youngest of Celia's three girls. She was a star student and athlete, mature beyond her years. She liked to write poetry, short stories, and she was pretty and very popular.
5: She was the one out of all three of us girls that I say was just going down the path you would want any child to go down. She was doing it the right way, stereotypically.
1: Bright, talented, good-looking, the trifecta.
5: Yes, she had it all.
21: One of those special kids, said Celia, born happy.
23: She was always positive. She just had a different approach to life. She found the good in everything and everybody.
1: A depressive personality she was not.
23: No. Oh, no. Not at all.
21: Oh, and one more thing. Mickey and DJ, her middle sister, were inseparable.
3: I'd consider us twins. Everything we did, we had to be together. If we weren't at the same place, we always had to know where the other was at all times.
21: But now nobody seemed to know where Mickey was. It was getting dark in the desert, dark and cold. Celia bolted out of work early and rushed home, hoping to spot Mickey on the way or find her at the apartment. But only DJ was there.
3: And my mom came in. She said, Mickey's not here. Where is she? Because this isn't funny. So I immediately went out and searched for her. Called her friends, called my friends. If you hear from Mickey, you need to tell me.
21: Word spread fast across West Wendover.
23: By the time I had already called the police, there was already over 80 people starting to look. The police asked me, did you check with this one? All of her friends, did you go any place that she would go? I'm like, yes. And they're all panicked and they're all out looking and everything. So they immediately knew something was wrong.
21: The tiny West Wendover Police Department jumped on the case right away. Donald Burnham was the detective in charge.
4: There's no point in waiting. The longer you wait, the bigger problem you have, and the harder it's going to be to find him.
21: Hours now since Mickey was due home.
23: Scared, upset, panic, worry, because it was dark now and it was cold and she had no jacket and... And in the bottom of my heart, I knew something was really, really wrong.
1: And you're trying to tell yourself, no, it can't be.
23: Yeah.
21: Then the police had an idea. Maybe Mickey's cell phone, the one she always used to keep in touch, would give them a clue. So they checked her most recent calls, and there it was. One particular number that kept popping up just before Mickey disappeared. 10 digits. Would they lead detectives to Mickey Costanzo? Or something else altogether?

0: Day 2. The desert sun rose pale and cold in West Wendover, Nevada. 16-year-old Mickey Costanzo had been missing for 12 hours.
1: It was horrible. I didn't sleep. I had to stay home in case Michaela came home.
2: And watch the door.
1: And they kept saying, you have to be home. And I'm like, this doesn't help.
0: Mickey's sister DJ was angry or terrified or both.
3: I called her phone real mad. I said, this isn't funny. You need to tell me where you are. What's going on? And I just kept calling her phone, crying, begging her, please answer. Please be okay.
0: Eldest sister Christina, in Las Vegas attending NASCAR races with her husband, had been telling people, don't worry, she's just being rebellious. Not anymore.
4: And I looked at my husband and I said, you need to take me home right now. He says, well, what changed your mind? And I said, because nothing happens in Wendover, and something did. And he took his truck and drove me straight home.
2: 10 hours.
4: It's about an 8.5 hour drive. He got me home in about 6.5 hours.
2: Wow. Pedal to the metal.
4: Yes.
0: By now in Wendover, it was a local media event.
5: I just hope that we can find this little girl safe. I never thought anything like this would ever happen in Wendover.
6: It's just not her to run away from home, I don't think. Everybody's thought, but that's just like, you know, hoping.
0: Police were hoping, too, for a break. They had no solid clues, no eyewitnesses, nothing that pointed to Mickey's whereabouts.
7: I didn't believe she was dead. I was hoping maybe she was just somewhere and we weren't able to find her at the time.
2: That she had just gone off to be with a friend and been irresponsible for once.
7: We didn't know whether she'd met with foul play or if she being restrained and held somewhere against her will. It was obvious we had more than just a run.
2: Pedal to the metal.
4: Yes.
0: By now in Wendover, it was a local media event.
5: I just hope that we can find this little girl safe. I never thought anything like this would ever happen in Wendover.
6: It's just not her to run away from home, I don't think. Everybody's thought, but that's just like, you know, hoping.
0: Police were hoping, too, for a break. They had no solid clues, no eyewitnesses, nothing that pointed to Mickey's whereabouts.
7: I didn't believe she was dead. I was hoping maybe she was just somewhere and we weren't able to find her at the time.
2: That she had just gone off to be with a friend and been irresponsible for once.
7: We didn't know whether she'd met with foul play or if she being restrained and held somewhere against her will. It was obvious we had more than just a runaway juvenile, but we just didn't know how far that it had gone.
0: Police started talking to everybody who knew Mickey, like her boyfriend Javier, called him down to the station for questioning.
8: How's she been acting lately?
9: I don't know. She's been acting pretty fine. Like, if something was wrong, she'd vent. She's not one of those girls that hides her feelings, like puts her emotions in her.
0: Could they believe the boyfriend? When they pulled Mickey's cell phone record, something odd stood out at the very time she disappeared.
7: There was a lot of text and phone calls transpiring just immediately after school and up till just after 5.
2: And then they stopped.
7: Just abruptly stopped right at the time that she had left the school.
0: Those calls and texts pinging off the local cell phone tower were all from one number.
7: Definitely having communication back and forth.
2: There was something going on.
7: Something. The last calls were made to Cody Patton.
0: Cody Patton? Who was he? Certainly not her boyfriend. But as any kid who'd been around Wendover knew perfectly well, Cody was a friend. In fact, one of Mickey's oldest friends.
1: They grew up together. They were friends.
2: Did they ever date Michaela and
1: no.
2: Cody?
1: Michaela was not allowed to date till she was 16. But I'm sure it was probably like puppy love, what I call puppy love.
0: Cody was an 18-year-old senior at Mickey's high school. Big, handsome kid, football player. He once lived in the same apartment complex as the Costanzo family. Now he was engaged to another girl and lived with his fiancée's parents. Police brought Cody in for a talk as well.
8: The last time you seen her was?
10: About 5:30.
8: And that was where?
10: At front school.
8: And she was with somebody?
10: Just some. I thought it was her boyfriend because it was a short
8: Her boyfriend being Javier?
10: Yeah.
0: But Cody wasn't sure it was Javier, but then he seemed and probably was exhausted. He'd been out the night before searching for Mickey.
8: Do you have any questions for me?
10: Yeah, find it, will you?
0: Search teams combed the desert outside of town. Police, volunteers, Mickey's sister DJ.
3: And out searching, I remember dropping to the ground
1: And I said, I really don't think she's alive. They're like, you need to think positive.
2: But where was she? She wasn't at school. She wasn't with a friend. She apparently wasn't in town. And it's a very big desert around Wendover. So much space to get lost, or to hold a person against her will, or, God knows, to hide a body.
0: Celia's last hope through her sleepless night had been seeing Mickey show up at school in the morning, wondering what the fuss was about.
1: When she didn't go to school on Friday morning, I knew I wouldn't see my daughter alive. And I felt like a failure as a parent. Not just for Michaela, but for DJ too, because I couldn't make her better.
4: I went to my mom's house, and I told her that I was going to go find my sister. Even though she's not okay, I will bring her home. And for whatever reason, in my mind, at that point, I knew that I was going to find her, and I wasn't going to find her the way we wanted to, but that I was going to bring her home.
0: All night, Christina roamed the rugged landscape, alone.
4: I stopped and looked at any little mound of dirt that looked weird, and I went to the gravel pits.
0: So close. Had Mickey called out, her sister would have heard her. But of course, that wasn't possible.

0: and gently dug into the area and found what we thought was part of a human body.
1: Did you just uncover the body then?
0: No. We backed out of the area and contacted Washoe Crime Unit to come in and exhume that area for evidence.
1: The crime scene investigators from
0: Reno.
1: But Reno was 400 miles away, 9 hours by car. Still nothing more to do until they arrived. So they sealed off the area and waited. Just as Mickey's sister Christina, still searching, drove by.
2: I just felt like your heart sink. I saw the unmarked police car driving on the gravel pit road that I was on the night before. And it just sank.
1: Only one thing that could mean. So she rushed home, picked up her mother, went to see the police chief.
2: And he said, "We have found a body." So we called off the search. And I guess out of hope, I says, "Well, can you see her?" And he says, "No." I says, "Well, then you don't know it's her." And he says, "You're right, Christina, but she's the only one missing. So we're pretty sure it's her."
1: But they couldn't know for sure, said the chief, till the forensics team arrived next morning.
2: And I said, "You're going to leave her out here again all night?" And he said, "Yes, we have to." And I remember saying, "Then I'm not leaving." And he told us we had to. And he said, "I'll have somebody out here at all the time." And I said, "It shouldn't be strangers. She shouldn't be left with strangers."
3: For them to look at me and tell me, "We'll all be here. She won't be alone." Made me feel pretty good. As good as you can feel.
1: Then police made it public.
4: Shallow grave was discovered, the contents of which are unknown.
1: Because the discovery was outside city limits, the case came out of the jurisdiction of the sheriff's department 110 miles away in Elko, Nevada. Then Detective Kevin McKinney raced down I-80. He met the forensics team the next morning.
5: They started sifting and didn't take very long once it started.
1: It was Mickey in a shallow grave beneath a clump of sagebrush, 5 miles from home.
5: It was very emotional. The age of the victim and the brutality, I guess disturbing would be the word.
1: Mickey had been beaten, cut, stabbed repeatedly.
5: Several jagged slashes across her face, neck, head. The blood loss had saturated the ground underneath her.
6: Looked kind of personal.
5: Mm-hmm. It was very aggressive. It was not a precision type of injury.
1: And then those policemen had to go to Mickey's family and tell them what they found.
7: My heart sank to the pit of my stomach, and I screamed. I just dropped, and I just kept screaming.
3: The one thing I will never, ever forget in my entire life is watching my daughter DJ scream. The scream I haven't heard from her even as a baby, and fall to the ground in shock and disbelief. She physically did what I felt like I wanted to do, but I couldn't do it because I'm the mom. I had to keep myself together. I had to be the strong one.
1: And so she had a news conference and said what, at this point, everybody in town was thinking.
8: "Please, ladies and gentlemen, this is not over yet until the person or persons responsible are brought to justice."
1: But why Mickey, of all people? Not an enemy in the world, at least as far as anybody knew. And yet, here at the crime scene, one clue, one weird, awful clue.
0: Now, there was a zip tie that was bound around her wrist.
1: What did that say to you?
0: Indicated to me that she was restrained and more than likely taken from that school against her will.
1: Somebody kidnapped Mickey Costanzo and then murdered her with almost unimaginable brutality. But who and why? And then another clue. One of the officers going through surveillance video from the school found the grainy image of Mickey just outside the girls' locker room. and...

0: Now the TV trucks roared in from Salt Lake and all around northern Nevada, poking about in Little West Wendover, demanding an answer. Exactly what happened to that perfect daughter, that pretty and popular 16-year-old, Mickey Costanzo? Justice demanded an answer. The police chief supplied a non-answer for the evening news.
1: We don't have a suspect and we don't have a person of interest, but we are getting leads all the time.
0: But we can tell you now, there were a couple of things about the murder the chief did not disclose when he spoke to the media. It's true there were no hairs or fibers or fingerprints pointing to any particular suspect, but there was a person of interest.
2: We started doing a little digging. We went back to the school. We obtained some video surveillance.
0: Remember what Mickey's friend Cody Patton said, that he saw her leaving the school that day with someone he assumed was her boyfriend, Javier? Now the video showed Cody was right. Mickey had indeed been with someone.
2: Just prior to her leaving from the back of the school, we saw Cody Patton leave the same doorway.
0: Cody Patton, that's the someone she was with. Cody, the childhood friend who had been calling and texting with Mickey just before she disappeared.
3: Cody Patton was probably the last person to have seen her due to the fact she'd left through the southwest doors and he was in that area.
0: Now, why didn't Cody tell them that? The detectives went to Mickey's mother, Celia, to find out a little more about Cody.
4: Cody is a very interesting young man. Cody could be the sweetest person in the world and then turn right around and just not be okay. Cody has a tough temper. Cody has a hot temper.
0: Cody had been struggling at school and at home with his parents, so much so that Cody left and moved in with his fiance, Tony Fratto, and her parents, Cassie and Claude, Mormon family, very devout.
5: I wanted to extend a hand to him to help him get through school.
6: We became his second family, and more importantly, we were really invested in his success.
7: But you really cared for him, right?
5: Oh, yes.
6: Of course.
5: Yes. He was like a son to me.
0: But when the police asked to talk to Cody yet again, it wasn't Claude Fratto, but his actual father, Kip Patton, who brought him to the station.
2: He looked like your average high school student to me. Tall, lean, clean cut, polite. He was very self-confident.
8: Did you sleep okay last night?
9: No.
8: Why not?
9: I slept horrible since Mickey was missing.
8: How come?
9: It's one of my friends.
0: Cody rehashed the story he told the cops a few days earlier, how he'd been calling and texting Mickey asking for help to move some car parts. And then he saw her walking toward the front door of the school.
8: And I said, okay, you all right? She goes, yeah, I'm fine. I said, okay, well, no worries, have a good one. She said, all right, bye. That was it.
2: He had seen her at the front of the school with her boyfriend, and everyone else had last seen her exiting out the back of the school.
0: Not to mention the security camera that showed Mickey walking toward the rear exit. No one else around but Cody himself.
8: Okay, so what are you getting at?
10: What I'm getting at is you're not being totally truthful with us.
8: Yes, I am.
10: No, you're not.
0: But there was no getting around it. Video doesn't lie.
10: The video from the school indicates to us that you were waiting for her.
8: Okay? I wasn't.
10: Because that was the time she disappeared. And that was the time she died. And you were involved.
8: I wasn't involved in her death.
10: I know you were now.
8: I did not kill Michaela Stato.
10: I don't think you planned on it. I don't think you intended to.
8: I didn't do anything.
0: And then Cody asked if he could spend a minute alone with his dad. So the detectives left the room, and Cody's father, Kip, went in, closed the door. What happened in there? Couldn't tell exactly through the door. But it didn't sound happy. Not at all.
10: And you were involved.
8: I wasn't involved in her death.
10: I know you were now.
8: I did not kill Michaela Stato.
10: I don't think you planned on it. I don't think you intended to.
8: I didn't do anything.
0: And then Cody asked if he could spend a minute alone with his dad. So the detectives left the room, and Cody's father, Kip, went in, closed the door. What happened in there? Couldn't tell exactly through the door. But it didn't sound happy. Not at all.

0: 3 days after Mickey Costanzo's brutalized body was unearthed in the Nevada desert, a family tragedy of a different kind was playing out at the Wendover Police Department. Mickey's childhood friend Cody Patton had asked for a few minutes alone with his father, Kip, behind a closed door.
1: I didn't hear what was said, but at one point I heard some wailing from the father. I could hear him yell. It sounded to me like he was crying.
0: And then a few minutes later, the detectives walked back into the interview room.
1: His father told him he needs to tell us what happened.
2: Be a man.
1: Mm-hmm.
0: No telling what a lawyer might have told young Cody Patton, but this was a father who had just heard the worst news of his life from the lips of his own son. And so here is what he said to Cody.
3: You gotta start fixing this now. As much as you can. What you did is heinous, Cody. I don't want to abandon you at all. Okay? We gotta do what's right before we came as well.
0: And this is what Cody told them. That he picked up Mickey at the school, and when they started driving, that Mickey insisted Cody break up with his fiancée, Toni Fratto, and date her instead. That when he refused...
3: She started yelling at me and said that it's because I'm not leaving Toni, huh? She started, like pounding on my chest and stuff.
0: By this time, said Cody, they were out of the car, out in the desert. She hit him, he said. Then he pushed her.
3: She fell down and hit her head. And she just laid there and was looking at the sky. And, like, her eyes started to turn black. And I didn't know what to do. I just sat there and she started to, like, shake and seize.
0: Cody insisted he tried to check her pulse and got nothing. Then he says she started flopping, so he grabbed a shovel from the car.
3: I kind of just tried to hit her on her head right here somewhere, trying to just knock her out. And it hit, like, right here, and it, like, it tore it up pretty bad.
1: He was very tearful. We had to stop several times to allow him to gain his composure back. A couple times he told us he was getting physically ill while he was describing details to us.
0: Cody continued, saying he panicked then, and to stifle the sound, he cut her throat.
3: And then she stopped. I didn't know what to do. I was going to call my dad, but I knew he would freak out. So they put her in the little grave thing I dug by the big bush. They covered her up and I took the clothes over in the gravel pit area and burned them.
4: He stated he was alone with Michaela. He never implicated anybody else even being present or aware of it.
5: He did it alone. Did he tell anybody why?
4: No, he did not.
0: They arrested Cody then, cuffed him, charged him with murder. He'd intended to join the Marines after high school. Now he could face the death penalty.
6: Patton has been enrolled as a student in the West Wendover Junior-Senior High School and has been attending until the time of his arrest.
0: What had you found out about him? What had his teachers and other people said about his character, about the kind of person he was?
4: I think Cody was best described to me as a bully by teachers and faculty and other students at the school.
0: A bully? Were some people actually afraid of him?
4: I believe so.
0: Some teachers?
4: I believe some teachers were afraid of him.
0: Did you hear anything about his being a good person also? Or
4: a lot of people spoke highly of Cody, that stated that he had helped them in a lot of different areas and that he was a friendly, outgoing person.
0: Weird, huh? A person with two personalities?
4: I think, depending on who you were, Cody treated you in different manners.
0: It was after he confessed, after they'd put him in jail, that Cody finally hired an attorney, John Olson. His specialty is keeping accused killers off death row. But Cody, unlike some of Olson's other clients, didn't seem at all like a crazed killer.
5: You obviously got mm-hmm. to know him reasonably well. What sort of family did Cody have?
7: Nice family. They're working people.
2: They seemed to be fairly close. They did a lot of things together.
0: Of course, that's Cody's attorney talking. But even Mickey's family, the very people you'd expect would demand the death penalty, in fact, felt quite a different emotion.
7: I was completely shocked. It's not the person that I knew. And my husband was there, and I said, Cody didn't do this. He would never hurt her. And he says, babe, he did. And I said, then somebody made him do it. And I said that every single day since then. Somebody made him do it.

0: It was, everybody said, a measure of Mickey Costanzo's sunny personality, her sweet goodness, that they had to rent Wendover's 1,000-seat concert hall to make room for her funeral. She was, people said, everybody's daughter.
1: This entire town suffered as if this town was her parent.
2: It really means a lot that all of you came here. Because we can all see how many people loved her. Like we did.
0: And one by one they wept as they said goodbye. And remembered Michaela so cruelly murdered as the ideal young woman, the pride of West Wendover High.
3: She was many things to many people. A friend, a fellow student, a teammate, and an inspiration.
0: In fact, perhaps the only friend who didn't attend the public funeral, didn't witness its outpouring of emotion and grief, was one of her oldest playmates, Cody Patton. Cody, of course, was in a jail cell, awaiting trial for murdering her. Naturally, a lot of people in town had come to see that boy as evil incarnate, the villain who'd snuffed out the life of their princess. And yet, even to Mickey's family, it was more puzzling than that. It was simply inexplicable.
4: He would never hurt her. I don't understand why he ended up confessing to it. I'm still like, there's something more to this story.
0: More, partly because Cody's story of what happened just didn't make any sense. Especially that bit about how Mickey demanded Cody dump his fiancée, Tony, and date her instead. Impossible, said Celia. Mickey had her own steady boyfriend, and out of respect for Tony, had been going out of her way to avoid getting anywhere near Cody.
1: Michaela never liked confrontation. She did not like drama. She hated drama. If it was going to cause an issue, she would stay away.
0: Anyway, everybody knew about Cody and Tony's engagement, saw them flash their engagement rings. He, the 6'6", soon-to-be Marine. She, the wee slip of a thing who made it her business to tame his temper and set him on the road to righteousness. She even persuaded him to convert to the Mormon Church.
5: She was determined to be Cody's savior, as you will.
6: The person that helped him to graduate.
5: She was going to make him happy.
6: Helped him be happy. The person that helped him get into the Marines. Is that what
5: mm-hmm,
6: it was?
5: Mm-hmm. She encouraged that. She encouraged him to do his schoolwork. She encouraged him to keep on track to graduate. She encouraged him to try and be a better person.
0: Now the man Tony so badly wanted to save was facing the death penalty. But she stuck by him, sent him love letters, promised to be faithful and true, and often drove the 4 hours it took to visit him in jail. They talked on the phone sometimes, too, and this being jail, those calls were recorded.
7: Not see you every day and talk to you, like, I used to things and everything, like, hold you in my arms or anything, it's hard.
8: Yeah, I know, it's hard for me, too. It really is.
0: Tony's parents visited Cody sometimes to provide support, but also to ask a particular question.
6: I said, I don't understand this. Why did you do this? Why did this happen? And he just said, I don't know. I can't tell you anything. I don't know.
0: But by now, Cody's lawyer had told him, stop talking.
9: Tough case. Real tough case.
10: Because the chances of his getting the death penalty were quite high.
9: I think they were very high. It was the identity of the victim. It was the brutality of the killing. It was the poignancy of some of the photographs in the case that would just break your heart.
0: Not to mention Cody's confession, which made mounting a defense all but impossible.
9: I think he really regretted doing that because the confession early on was the strongest piece of evidence against Cody. What Cody had in mind when he told him that he was involved in the killing, or that he did the killing, God knows.
0: But the more he studied Cody's confession, the more Olson came to believe, just like Mickey's family did, that something about it didn't add up.
11: And forensic evidence.
0: So Olson hired a seasoned investigator, a former Secret Service agent named Bill Savage. Asked him to find out what he could about Cody, the murder, and that boy's confession.
11: Some of the details that Mr. Patton reported didn't quite pass the sniff test to me.
0: Mickey's wounds, for example, so severe, so brutal. They certainly didn't seem to be the result of an accident, as Cody had claimed, or from a shovel, of all things.
11: Horrible slicing disfigurement to Mickey's face.
12: What did that say to you?
11: A great deal of rage by someone.
0: Why would Cody have done that to a childhood friend? Had to be more to the story. Attorney Olson wondered if Cody's fiance, Tony Fratto, might provide some insight. Tony had already talked to the police during their routine interviews with people who knew Mickey.
13: I guess just kind of curious, like, where's Mickey? What's going on, you know? Where could she have gone?
0: So Olson spoke to Tony himself.
10: Did she have any idea why he...
9: Absolutely not. No idea.
10: Was she as devastated as other people seem to have been?
9: I would describe her aspect as deadpan. I would describe her as emotionless.
10: How did that strike you?
9: Odd. Very odd.
0: Mickey's sister DJ also remembered how, after the murder, Tony just seemed to shut down.
1: She refused to look at me. Refused. I understand that you're not going to be very social because it's your, you know, significant other doing this, but she wouldn't talk to certain people anymore that she normally would.
0: Who knew what wheels were turning in that young woman's brain? And then, early one spring morning in April, a few weeks after Mickey's murder, Tony Fratto climbed into a car with Cody's father, Kip Patton. She didn't tell her parents. They were out of town. Tony was wearing just her pajamas, brought nothing with her, as if she assumed she'd never be coming back. It was one of Mickey Costanzo's favorite places, the high school track, where she won so many races. Now on a bright spring day in May 2011, 2 months after her murder, a somber celebration was underway here. It would have been Mickey's 17th birthday.
1: I bought a cake, balloons, took it down to the high school, invited her friends, and that was the hardest day next to finding out she was murdered.
0: Apparently murdered by a childhood friend, Cody Patton. He'd confessed, was sitting in jail, the death penalty a distinct possibility. Or so everyone thought. But as they celebrated Mickey's life, there was something about her death they didn't know. Several days earlier, Cody's legal team had a surprise visitor. Cody's fiance, Tony Fratto. She arrived with Cody's father at her side, said she was ready to tell the lawyers a story.
14: So are you willing to proceed?
15: I think so, yeah.
9: And we talked and we recorded the conversation with her permission, and it was dynamite.
0: You're about to hear a whole new version of Mickey's murder that would turn the case upside down.
14: Am I to believe that you, in fact, were present when the girl got killed?
15: Yes.
0: And here from the lips of this quiet little teen came a horrifying story. Cody wasn't the only killer. It began for her, she said, with a text from Cody saying, "I have her," meaning Mickey was with him in an SUV he had borrowed. He wanted Tony to join them. Cody picked her up, she said, and the three drove around, ending up at the gravel pits. Then Mickey and Cody got out of the car, and she started yelling at him and then pushing him.
15: I looked away just for like a split second and then heard like a loud thud on the car or whatever. So I had got out to see what happened.
14: What did you see when you got out?
15: Michaela was on the ground, and she wasn't really moving at that point.
0: She said Cody started digging what appeared to be a grave. And when he'd finished, with Mickey lying semi-conscious on the ground, they both started kicking her, punching her, hit her with a shovel.
15: She wasn't moving, and so we moved her to the grave. And then we were kind of standing there deciding what do we do. We didn't know what really we had just done. I remember, like, holding down her legs and
0: it was both of us. To Cody's defense attorney, five little words that changed everything. Cody Patton confessed to killing his childhood friend Mickey Costanzo, leaving Mickey's family stunned. They'd known Cody for years. Now the case was taking another surprising turn. Cody's girlfriend, Toni Fratto, dropped a bombshell, freely admitting to Cody's lawyers that she had also murdered Mickey by slitting her throat.
9: All of a sudden, it changed from one crazed killer to two people who committed a homicide. It gave us something to point the case towards, other than Cody's acts.
0: Two killers, sharing the guilt. Maybe with some good lawyering, his client could escape the death penalty after all. Why Tony said those things was almost beside the point for Olson anyway. But not for Tony's parents. Not when they found out.
5: No one that knows Tony would have ever seen this coming. It just isn't possible.
0: Their daughter hadn't even been a suspect. Not even a person of interest. Now she confessed herself into a murder that could send her to death row.
6: My immediate thought was that she's been coerced into saying this.
10: Somebody's made her do it.
6: Yes.
5: Yeah.
10: What person popped into your head?
6: Cody's dad.
0: Cody's father, Kip Patton, the man who delivered Tony to her meeting with Cody's lawyers. Patton declined a request to appear on our program, but he insisted. Tony told him what happened, and it was her idea to come forward and meet with Cody's attorneys. He just drove her there because Tony's parents were out of town.
10: Do you think sometimes that she thought, I can't do this with my parents present. I have to wait till they're gone before I can actually go and confess to this terrible thing?
6: I don't know. Possibly so, but we've always been very, very open.
0: Or possibly a misguided attempt to save Cody. But she'd only succeeded in incriminating herself.
5: She doesn't believe that she's confessing to the law enforcement. She's talking to Cody's attorneys, asking them if it's going to help.
0: But Tony didn't have an attorney-client relationship with Cody's lawyers. No privilege, no protection. So they turned her statement over to law enforcement. And when Detective Donald Burnham reviewed the tape and transcript of Tony's confession,
16: I determined that we had probable cause to arrest her just based on her own admission.
0: Toni Fratto, just 18, was booked, held without bail, facing, perhaps, a capital murder charge, same as Cody.
1: I, in my heart of hearts, knew Tony had something to do with it, because they were a couple. It was very hard for me to know she was at school, wearing his engagement ring, acting like nothing had happened, and she knew nothing about it, when I knew she knew.
17: I said, I am so glad that she is now sitting and facing what he is. Now it makes sense.
0: But little Toni Fratto hardly seemed like a killer. She was a beauty queen at 13, West Wendover Junior Miss, in fact. Devoutly religious, too, and extremely close to her parents.
6: She always went to church with us. You know, a lot of kids, you have to force them to get out of bed and go. It was never that way with Tony.
5: She had goals in her life. She knew exactly where she wanted to go.
0: So a truly responsible child.
6: Yes.
5: Yes, absolutely.
0: Outside of her family, Tony had very few friends, except Cody, of course. From the moment they started dating in the ninth grade, they were virtually inseparable.
5: She loved him. She thought she loved him.
6: He was very, very possessive, did not like her time taken up by anyone else but him.
0: Now the Fratos remembered, a possessive, controlling Cody, so big and strong. And when they thought about it that way, they wondered, what was the real story behind their daughter's confession?

0: Elko, Nevada, Gold Rush Town, saloons, casinos, even brothels. Four of them right in the middle of town. Good business citizens, too, according to police. Nearby, there's also an historic courthouse. The stage for preliminary hearings for the teenagers accused of that brutal murder that so far not a single person could explain. Least of all, Mickey Costanzo's mother, Celia. Before the hearing, she studied every grisly photo and braced herself for what was coming.
1: I had to know exactly what happened to my daughter. Everything.
2: No matter how bad?
1: Everything. Every autopsy photo that was taken of my daughter, I saw. I saw it all because I did not want to go into a courtroom and see my daughter like that for the very first time.
0: There were separate hearings for Tony and Cody, two occasions for Celia to hold up under questioning.
3: He's right over there, and he's in a red jumpsuit.
0: Two occasions to hear emotional and incriminating confessions.
4: I tried to, like, check her pulse and stuff, and I couldn't get anything, and she was floppy.
0: Cody, no surprise, was bound over for trial, at which everyone knew he could face the death penalty. And Tony, pale and gaunt in her dark blue jumpsuit, Tony listened to excerpts of her own quite stunning confession.
5: After that, she wasn't really breathing or anything. And so we kind of just stood there, we're crying because we didn't know what we had just done.
1: It was brutal. It was painful. It was long. It was torturous. And those two could not ever get away with it. They could not walk away free.
0: But people couldn't help but notice that the two kids told very different stories. Remember, Cody said he was alone. Well, Tony insisted she was with him and they murdered Mickey together. Tony's parents simply couldn't believe, despite her confession, that their sweet, diminutive daughter was capable of so monstrous an act.
2: Can you imagine her doing those things? Striking her with a shovel, perhaps helping with the knife.
6: I don't believe that she had anything to do with the knife.
7: There were
6: no fingerprints, no DNA, anything to indicate that she had.
7: The striking her with the shovel
6: anything.
7: Was an order from Cody.
0: An order from Cody. That was the answer to the question, said the Frattos, and behind it a terrible secret. Over the years, said the Frattos, Cody had given Tony lots of orders. He was extremely possessive, physically intimidating, more than a foot taller than little Tony, was often angry and abusive.
7: He would yell at her. He would be pushing her around. He would be
6: restraining her,
7: throwing her down.
0: In fact, just 2 months before Mickey's murder, the school surveillance camera caught an agitated Cody appearing to get rough with Tony right here at her locker.
8: There was an instance that occurred in the hallway of Wendover High School that depicts Cody grabbing Tony around the neck and realizing he's 6'6", she's 5'1".
0: But Tony declined to file charges.
6: Her explanation was that if something like this happens, he will not be accepted into the Marines, and I don't want to stand in the way of that.
7: You have to realize what her goals were and her expectations, and her final result of all of this was to get him into the Marines.
0: And perhaps get him out of her life? Now, after the murder and Tony's confession, the Frattos look back on their daughter's relationship with Cody with new eyes. Tony, they decided, was an abused woman.
7: She was living in fear of what she thought the repercussions would be if she brought it out.
0: So, fearing Cody might kill her too, Tony's parents insisted their daughter had no choice but to cooperate with Cody, the murderer.
7: So her participation, as people say, in what happened that night was strictly out of fear, controlling, manipulation, and orders by the one that she had already been suffering abuse from for 2 years. 3 years.
2: But she participated in the attack.
7: Participated under extreme
6: orders.
7: She was afraid that she would be the one lying next to Michaela if she did not follow his orders that evening.
0: To which Cody's attorney, John Olson, responded,
9: "Baloney."
10: Why do you say that?
9: "Baloney. There's nothing in their relationship ever that would indicate that she was ever abused by Cody."
10: And when her parents support the idea that she was abused, why would parents do such a thing?
9: I don't know. I don't think you abuse someone into committing murder. I've never heard of someone being abused into committing murder.
0: Tony Fratto was bound over for trial, just like Cody, and was now sitting in a jail cell facing the daunting prospect of losing her life, not to Cody Patton, but to lethal injection. Unless, what if Tony told a whole news story about her role in Mickey Costanzo's murder? A story that just might eventually set her free.

0: Christmas time in West Wendover, Nevada. Mickey Costanzo had been dead for 9 months.
1: Christmas Day, it was not fun for me. She was missing. It's not the same. And I don't ever think that's going to go away.
2: I used to enjoy going and buying everybody Christmas presents and wrapping them up, and it wasn't the same. And then having to remember not to buy her something.
0: Cody Patton and his fiancée, Tony Fratto, spent the holidays in jail awaiting trial. On New Year's Eve, Cody turned 20.
3: Then, early in 2012, a legal deal emerged. Cody would plead guilty to first-degree murder, get life in prison, but with the possibility of parole, no death penalty. And in exchange, he'd have to testify against Tony. Cody took the deal, and then just as suddenly changed his mind.
0: Instead, Cody decided to take his chances in court. But just one day later, the DA offered Tony a deal. Not the same deal, better. If Tony agreed to testify against Cody, she'd be allowed to plead to second-degree murder. With a chance of parole after just 18 years, by then Tony would be just 36. And Tony, offered a chance to save her own skin by throwing Cody under the bus, said, yes. She signed the plea papers right away.
4: She said, you know what? Enough is enough. The truth needs to be told, and I'm going to tell it.
0: So, on a chilly January day, Tony Fratto was led from her jail cell to an office at the Sheriff's Department to tell her story and put her hand on the Bible and promise to tell the truth.
5: I'm a person to tell the truth, and deep down, I wanted people to know the truth because I knew Cody wasn't going to come forward and tell the complete truth.
0: And for the next 3.5 hours, Tony told a whole new story about how Cody was upset with Mickey, how he hated the sound of her voice, how things were building up. Then the one detail of her story that did not change. The afternoon of March 3rd, that text from Cody. One of over 100 the two exchanged that day. Police weren't able to recover any of them, but this one, said Tony, was burned in her memory.
6: What was the content of it?
5: All it said was, I have her.
0: But from here, the story changed, and blame shifted toward Cody. As they drove off into the desert, said Tony, she looked back and saw Mickey stuffed in the back section of the SUV. Mickey looked scared, said Tony, with her hands up toward her face. Cody looked determined, angry, she said, but wouldn't talk to her. Then as they approached the gravel pit, said Tony, Cody, right beside her in the driver's seat, sent her a text.
5: And it said, we have to kill her. Just kind of looked at him and kind of looked, well, why?
0: Cody pulled over, said Tony, and ordered her to stand guard as he dug a hole. Then he took Mickey from the car, pushed her to the ground, demanded that Tony hit her.
5: All I remember is him pulling her hair back, and I went up and hit her in the face.
0: But in this new and entirely different version of her story, Tony claimed she was an unwilling participant and insisted she backed off while Cody started punching and kicking Mickey, and then he issued an order.
5: I remember looking up at Cody and him telling me, hit her with the shovel, hit her with the shovel. And so I hit her in the back of the shoulder with the shovel.
0: She said Cody took the shovel back and whacked Mickey in the head. And then in that hole he dug, Cody got on top of her.
5: And then I remember going up and holding her legs down so she stopped kicking. And then all of a sudden her legs went completely still and she wasn't moving. And that freaked me out. So I backed off and jumped up and walked off a little bit.
0: Remember, in her first confession, Tony claimed she helped cut Mickey's throat. Not anymore. Her new story, Cody used the knife alone. Well, she, horrified, then backed off, but kept watching and listening.
5: She had looked up at Cody and asked, am I still here? Am I still alive?
0: And then Cody ordered her to get in the car, she said. And sitting by herself, Tony said she heard the last sounds of Mickey Costanzo's life. And then she said it was over. Cody buried Mickey by himself. Once in the car, according to Tony, they drove back into town, went to McDonald's for a cold drink. And then later, they cruised across the state line into Utah, pulled off into the desert, and burned Mickey's clothes and belongings.
6: You can't tell me to this day why this happened.
5: No.
6: He never told you that.
5: No.
0: And with that, Tony had her deal. The sworn statement she provided would now comprise much of the DA's case against her fiancé, Cody Patton. In this new version of her story, Cody was the killer, orchestrated the whole thing, and she, terrified of Cody's murderous rage, was forced to go along for the awful ride. Not at all like her original confession. But was there more to Tony's story? Well, maybe. Because just before she was arrested, Tony left something behind. Something in her very own words that just might reveal the real motive for Mickey Costanzo's murder. There's a fine old technique in law enforcement. Got two defendants? Get one to take a deal and testify against the other. Looked like that was about to work in the case of the West Wendover murder of Mickey Costanzo. Tony Fratto appeared all set to tell the world that her fiancé, Cody Patton, after abusing her for years, forced her to witness and even, in a minor way, assist in the killing. Apparently, like everybody else, she didn't know why Cody did it, only that she, Tony, feared he'd kill her too if she didn't go along. But of course, why was the question on the lips of just about every living, breathing soul within sight of Wendover Will here. The idea that Cody would brutally murder his own good childhood friend just didn't make any sense. Any more than did the idea that Tony would go to such trouble to visit Cody in jail and whisper sweet nothings to him on the phone and send him love notes, if in fact she was deathly afraid of him, as she claimed. No, people around here had pretty much given up on the idea of getting any kind of an answer. When suddenly, out of the blue, a little gift appeared. Tony, it turned out, had been keeping a diary. Before she confessed, Tony gave it to Cody's parents, who turned everything over to defense investigator Bill Savage.
7: In my opinion, there was some valuable information in there with regard to Tony's personality, her feelings.
0: In this little book, Tony poured out her fears, her hopes, her deep insecurities, and what Cody's attorney thought was just perhaps a motive for murder. This, for example, she worried that Cody will leave me for someone else, cheat on me, that Cody and I won't last forever, we won't get married. In here, she wrote of her own terror, that her relationship with Cody wouldn't work out, and if so, that there was no point in living. I'm very angry today, so angry that I'm trying to overdose. After I got off the phone with Cody, I went and took 4 aspirins.
7: In my opinion, a very troubled young lady.
0: A troubled young lady who, in many ways, did not feel worthy, I gather.
7: That's correct.
0: And who loved this guy, but at the same time was terrified of losing him.
7: Yes.
0: Afraid of losing him to the girl he had grown up with, the attractive and popular Mickey Costanzo. We might as well break up so he can get back together with her. He will be happier and can see her a lot more than he will ever see me. They are perfect for each other.
7: Tony was jealous of Mickey, and if she were out of the picture, then Cody and Tony would be together.
0: She was everything Tony wasn't.
7: Yes, absolutely.
0: They would be so happy together if I didn't steal him away. I know in my heart he really doesn't love me.
8: The diaries disclosed a real animosity that Tony had for Michaela.
0: Right.
8: No one's ever shown me any reason that Cody had to hurt Michaela. None.
0: But Tony?
8: Tony had reasons.
0: Was it possible she was the one who wanted Mickey dead That her big, strong boyfriend was just doing what she wanted? Mickey's sisters remembered.
2: Tony used to get so upset if Michaela was seen talking to Cody. And she would just yell and holler and say horrible things to Michaela. You know, don't talk to him, and call her every name imaginable.
0: An intensely jealous young woman, said DJ.
9: He couldn't be around girls, especially my sister, but he couldn't go do certain things, she couldn't go do certain things, and if one did it that the other didn't like, it was World War III.
0: And Cody was, said Christina, on a very tight leash.
2: I must have been doing laundry or something, and here Tony came walking, and he was like, gotta go. And I was like, you can't even talk to me? He was like, no, I gotta go. I can't be seen. She'll get mad.
10: Who was the driving force in that relationship?
2: She was.
0: But having heard Tony's sworn statement, Cody's lawyer knew that his client's story about Mickey dying after some sort of accident now sounded like the cover-up for a cold-blooded murder. And therefore, that Tony's testimony could send Cody, who was still facing trial, to death row.
8: Part of Tony Ferrato's statement, in which she said that at some point in time in this killing, Michaela sat up in the grave and said to Cody, am I still here? Can I go home?
11: Devastating.
8: Yeah.
0: Which is why, just weeks before the trial, Cody decided to plead guilty to first-degree murder.
8: That was the safest way to go. That was the way that would present at least a possibility that Cody would see daylight again, and it would take the death penalty off the table.
0: At Cody's sentencing, in front of a packed courtroom, he made his case for eventual parole, pleading with the judge for mercy and begging Mickey's family for forgiveness.
12: He says, I'm sorry for the unimaginable pain this has caused you.
0: And then, for the first time, Cody spoke publicly about his fiancée and apparent partner in the murder, the woman he'd protected in his confession, never revealing she was with him at the crime scene. Listen to what he said now.
12: To the court, I just want to state that my co-defendant, Tony Ferrato, was not all to blame.
0: Did you hear that? Tony was not all to blame. Was Cody implying that she played a role in at least some or even most of those horrific stab wounds to Mickey's pretty face?
12: There's no reason. There's no why. There's no justification for it. It's just, again, sorry it's not enough, but I apologize for everything.
0: Moments later, his sentence. A chance at parole after maybe 25 years?
13: I sent you to a term of life in the Nevada Department of Corrections. There shall be no possibility of parole.
0: It was justice, said Mickey's family. But an odd feeling lingered.
2: You have to sit there and go, oh my God, this person that I knew so well will never, ever have a chance of anything.
11: You're conflicted.
2: I see the good in him. I see what he did. I want him to be punished for what he did, but I see that good side of him.
0: Both Cody and the prison where he'll spend his life turned down our request for an interview. But Tony Ferrato, different story. Tony had a lot to say about that dark night in the Nevada desert and just what really happened to her romantic rival, Mickey Costanzo.

0: the adjoining room, separated by a thick plate glass window. She could hear us. We could not hear her. So, two lines of communication. Ours with Tony, hers silently with her mother. We began by talking about Cody, the fiancé she seemed so afraid of losing to Mickey Costanzo.
1: There are people who say that you were very jealous and that you manipulated him into committing murder.
2: I was not jealous of Michaela. Yes, that one thing that I had wrote in my diary, but that was way long early in our relationship. It never was brought up again. Nothing ever recent.
1: Did you ever say to him, get rid of her?
2: No, I didn't.
1: Get rid of her or you lose me?
2: No.
1: Didn't say it's her or me?
2: No.
1: Didn't give him that choice?
2: Absolutely not.
0: And then we talked about the night of March 3rd, 2011, when she and Cody took Mickey to the desert and ended her life.
1: When you put yourself back there in your memory, what does that feel like inside?
2: My heart just sinks, and, you know, to be honest, it's like it takes my breath away. Like, it's hard to breathe and everything. It's not something, you know, you want to sit there and think about.
1: There are differing stories, so that's why I have to ask these questions.
2: Right.
1: And you hit her with a shovel?
2: Yes.
1: Why?
2: Because I was told to. I did not want to do anything to her and everything. He kept telling me over and over again, just do it. It's okay, just do it. And then I just remember him putting her down and him standing over her.
1: She was struggling, trying to get free.
2: Right.
1: Then you backed off.
2: Yes. I don't know what he was doing up towards the top of her body. I could not see because he was standing in the way.
0: And she insisted, in contradiction to that first confession of hers, that she did not help Cody with that slashing and stabbing.
1: And that you didn't hold the knife, that you didn't cut her.
2: Correct.
1: So it reduced your culpability.
2: You can say it, yes. I'm not trying to diminish my actions or anything of what I did, but I won't take responsibility for something I did not do.
0: Frequently, as Tony distanced herself from the crime, she looked through the glass to her mother, especially when the question turned to why.
2: I was too much in fear. I was scared, terrified.
0: Only reason she was there, she insisted. She was an abused woman, and she was afraid he'd kill her, too.
2: When you're going through a type of abusive relationship, you don't always fight back with your abuser. To be honest, after finding everything out that I know now, I believe I was next.
1: Why would it kill you?
2: It was because I was a witness, and I was there with Michaela.
0: So, why is Mickey Costanzo dead? You'd have to ask Cody, said Tony Fratto.
2: I don't know his motive. I don't know. If I knew, I'd be more than willing to, you know, come out and say why. So it would make sense.
1: But he's just a lunatic or what? I mean,
2: I don't know. I don't have an answer for that.
1: And when he says he doesn't know why, do you believe him?
2: No. He's got to know why. There's a reason why he did this.
0: Was this version of her story finally the truth? Perhaps. And in any event, Mickey's family would have to be satisfied with what small consolations Tony Fratto offered.
2: I know sorry is not enough. If I could go back, I would. And protect her and make sure that this wouldn't happen and everything. That, you know, she would still be here today.
1: Can you see her face now? And your

0: mind's eye?
1: Bits and pieces, yeah.
0: Probably be seeing her for a long time.
1: The rest of my life.
2: And with that, our interview ended. Toni Fratto never wavering from her story. The one she told when she cut that deal with the district attorney. The deal that could set her free by the year 2030. But of course, Toni couldn't know, leaving here, nor could we, that one more little surprise was waiting. Cody had said something very interesting just before Toni took her deal. Something buried deep in the court file. But now, about to be revealed.

0: Cody Patton and Tony Fratto are in separate prisons now. Different stories about the murder, different sentences too. Tony Fratto will have a chance to win parole, but Cody Patton will most likely die in prison. So, in a way, this is an academic question. But there's one more version of the story of the murder of Mickey Costanzo, which we found buried in the court file. And it just might provide an answer.
1: Remember that plea deal Cody first accepted and then decided to pass on? Here's the story behind that very dramatic moment. Cody had just started making a sworn statement to the DA. It was going to be finally a full and frank account of what really happened and why. Here's how it began, he said. There was an incident the afternoon of the murder just down there at the school. Tony confronted Mickey in a school hallway.
0: Tony saw Mickey in the hallway, said Cody, and called her a slut. Said, look at there. There's that slut. The girls argued, said Cody. He intervened, told Tony, knock it off. Plausible? Maybe. Before anybody heard about Cody's statement, Mickey's sister DJ told us this.
2: Tony really hated her. She'd walk by and Tony would say something so rude under her breath.
1: We're talking about a couple of years, though.
2: Yeah. The hatred with Tony grew more and more and more. I don't even know why to tell you, but it just escalated.
0: As Cody told the DA, it escalated to a fever that day. And so he suggested, why don't you guys just talk it out? And Tony agreed, said, she just wanted to duke it out with Michaela. So I relayed the message to Mickey. I said, well, she wants to fight it out. And Mickey came to the resolution. She's like, okay. So, said Cody, Mickey did get into a car with him voluntarily. They drove around for a while, said Cody. Then they picked up Tony. They all headed to the gravel pits. And what did Cody tell the DA about what happened there? Well, it turned out, nothing. Because just then, Cody's attorney, John Olson, arrived at the hearing. The two met, conferred briefly, and Cody stopped talking. He had changed his mind, rejected the plea deal, never told his story again. And his statement was filed away. But Olson, who has never disputed that Cody was involved, does have his own opinion about what probably happened at the gravel pits.
3: My guess would be that there was an opportunity for Tony to confront Michaela.
4: And they went out to the desert to have the confrontation away from prying eyes.
3: I think something bad happened.
4: A bad idea that became a screw-up.
3: A bad idea that became a horrible idea. A bad idea that went very, very bad.
0: Was it an idea hatched on the spur of the moment? Oh, no. At least not according to DJ, who said she witnessed the hostility escalate for months. She heard Tony badmouth Mickey time and again. And she saw Cody play one nasty prank after another, including one that seemed like more than just a prank.
2: He had a little box cutter blade, and he swiped it across her arm. And at first she said, I didn't even know. And then I look down and I'm bleeding, and I look at him, and he's laughing.
5: Was that kind of the straw that broke the camel's back with her?
2: That was. She said, he's not worth it. And that I really don't want a person like that in my life at all.
0: And from then on, Mickey avoided Cody, never spoke to him, cut him out of her life.
2: He grew really angry at her after that. Would do things to try to make her mad just so she'd talk to him. It was a real shock to him to all of a sudden have her there, too thick and thin, and then never have her.
0: An angry and abandoned Cody? A jealous Tony? Maybe that's why Mickey had been so worried, said DJ, about what those two might be up to.
2: She says he keeps trying to get me to go with them. Just constantly, that's what he wanted, was try to get her.
5: To get her to go out?
2: With him and Tony.
5: And she was fully aware that she was public enemy number one as far as Tony was concerned.
2: And she just said, I don't get it. It's not right. Something's just wrong.
0: The Costanzo family says Mickey would never have gone with Cody and Tony voluntarily, and there is evidence of that. The zip tie found around Mickey's arm. Something else. Mickey's family is convinced that Cody and Tony knew that the few days around the time of the murder were the only days they'd find Mickey alone after school.
6: The timing was too perfect. It was the one time, the one time that DJ was at college. Christina and Donald were at NASCAR. I was at work. It's the one time in all of this time that Michaela would have actually had to walk home.
5: Which, when we heard that, made us wonder. In our interview, did Tony slip and reveal a hidden truth? Remember, she claimed she was an abused woman and unwilling accomplice there only out of fear. But listen to this. Does it indicate the very planning revealed in Cody's statement to the DA, planning that included picking a place for the showdown?
7: Well, when we finally got out to the designated area and everything.
8: Just what do you mean the designated area?
7: Where everything went down.
8: That area was designated?
7: Well, just the area where we ended up.
5: No plan to go there, insisted Tony. So, designated area, maybe, maybe not. But also, a festering jealousy, scores of text messages, a zip tie, and one more explosive ingredient, an affair. Police revealed that Cody had been seeing an older woman, the very woman from whom he borrowed the SUV used the night of the murder. Tony knows that now, of course, that the other woman wasn't Mickey. But did she know it then, the night they killed her?
6: A woman knows. Whether you're that age or my age, you know something's maybe not right. Who that person might be, I don't think she would have ever in a million years thought it was an adult. So the next person she, in her mind, would think would be my daughter. Even though it's completely wrong.
5: Does that sound like Tony was an abused woman obeying an angry boyfriend? Or a scorned woman determined to rid herself of a perceived rival? An unanswered question, which is probably the best we'll get, said Attorney Olson.
3: Outside of the participants who are alive, nobody knows. Nobody knows, and nobody's going to know.
4: They're never going to reveal it.
3: No.
5: But then, would any answer ever be good enough?
6: I want the truth. Will I ever get it? No. They'll never tell me. And there is nothing they can say or do that will make it better. They cannot fix this.
5: Three families broken in West Wendover. Cody Patton will never come home. Tony Fratto might someday, but too late for them.
9: I don't think I will still be alive when she gets out. I don't think that there will be a time that we'll be together like that again.
5: West Wendover High School has retired Mickey Costanzo's basketball jersey. It hangs now in a place of honor. But outside, the students got together to paint and sign a huge rock, a memorial in her favorite color.
10: How do you honor your sister and go on and do what you need to do with your life?
2: When she died, I was in the middle of a semester, and I was lost for a long time. But I thought about what she would want me to do. And she'd want me to finish. She'd want me to be all that I can be, like I wanted her. So I keep a picture of her with me all the time. And I'd sit there and I'd just think, what would Michaela want me to do? And that's what pushes me forward.
5: Up in the high desert mountains outside Wendover is a ranch with a small family cemetery. It's a peaceful, sacred place where Michaela Costanzo, where Mickey, now rests.
6: The ranch is home. She's exactly where she would want to have been. She's laying right next to my father. And she is in the most beautiful spot in the world to me. And she's like sitting on top of the world. we all knew that my mom, myself, we'd all eventually be there. Just not in the order that it seems to have happened.
0: And here, on the little strip on I-80, Wendover Will still waves his grinning welcome. But he points to a place a little older now, sadder, as if the neon lights strung up among the desert casinos had picked up a layer of grief.
11: That's all for now. I'm Lester Holt. Thanks for joining us.
12: She said, "Oh, Mom, Lisa's missing." "What do you mean Lisa's missing? This is just unfathomable. She can't be missing."
13: We started an immediate search of the surrounding area.
14: Things happen so fast, we need to find her.
15: So her body was found?
13: Right in here.
12: Why would anyone do this?
16: Motives were thrown out, like jealousy, some kind of love triangle.
15: Did you keep getting new tips then all the time?
17: Tips were coming in.
15: But kept hitting dead ends?
17: Hitting dead ends.
18: A massive law enforcement project that had gone on over 25 years.
13: "God, could you give us a little something here? We just got to keep going."
19: For the first time, we had a face to put with the boogeyman.
15: "What are you thinking?"
20: I took a big, deep breath, and my mind began racing.
15: "Your jaw must have dropped."
20: "To say the least."
13: I picked up a rose, and I put a card on it. It just said, "Lisa, it's done."
11: I'm Lester Holt, and this is Dateline. Here's Andrea Canning with The Music Box.
21: It's a pretty little thing, whimsical, frivolous. But three decades ago, this music box became something else. A symbol of deadly intent.
22: "Did that give you chills, seeing
15: yes,
22: that music box?"
15: "Absolutely."
21: A gift from an evil soul.
13: He had bought the music box prior to her being abducted.
21: And a clue for the homicide investigators who never gave up on this case.
18: Women grew up afraid, having heard this story, and they deserved an answer. The whole community deserved an answer.
21: Agawam in western Massachusetts is the home of Six Flags, New England's biggest theme park. The town itself is small, with a wholesome vibe. Generations of families have grown up here. But on April 16, 1992, Agawam was in the spotlight for all the wrong reasons.
22: "Is this just like any typical day? You're on your way to work?"
15: "Exactly, just another typical day."
21: Just another typical day, until it wasn't. Sophia Maynard, back then a clerk at Brittany's card and gift shop, noticed something strange as she pulled up to the store that Thursday morning. A parked car that shouldn't have been there. It belonged to Lisa Zeger. Lisa worked evenings at the store. During the day, she was a teacher's aide.
15: "Drove in and really couldn't quite figure out, you know, why she would be there. At that time, she would be at the Agawam Middle School.
22: Was that odd,
15: teaching.
22: Seeing her car?"
15: "Definitely was odd, yes."
21: Sophia parked and went inside.
15: The door was unlocked, and the music was on, the lights were on.
22: "So that's weird."
15: "Yeah.
22: Like maybe she had opened the store?"
15: Maybe she forgot something there and, you know, maybe had a break between classes or, you know, whatever. Something, maybe.
21: She called Lisa's name. No answer. Went up and down the narrow aisles, past the coffee mugs, the porcelain knickknacks, the music boxes and cards.
15: I walked around the counter where the cash register was, and her purse was there. So then I kind of started thinking, that's odd. It's odd.
22: Why would her purse be there and she's not?
15: Exactly.
21: She checked the back of the store, saw that one room was a mess.
22: Were you worried that you were going to look into one of these rooms and possibly find Lisa in there?
15: That was the first thought in my head, was if something had happened to her, that I was going to find her there.
21: But 24-year-old Lisa Zeger wasn't there, wasn't anywhere in the store.
22: So is your heart pumping?
15: Yes.
22: Are you just
15: I was pretty panicked at that point. I knew something obviously happened to her.
22: So I just, my first instinct was to just run and call the police.
21: She ran to a store across the road to call 911.
13: They told me that I needed to go down right away to Brittany's card shop.
21: Detective Wayne Macy of the Agawam Police Department was assigned the case.
22: You head over there right away?
13: I did.
22: How much information do you have? Very little at this point?
13: None at the time. Just that somebody was missing from that store.
21: Once inside, Macy saw Lisa's coat, as well as her purse, the messy storeroom, the untouched cash register.
22: And it doesn't take a detective even to know when someone's belongings are all left behind like that. It's not a good sign.
13: Right. It's not. You know in your heart and in your mind that when those kinds of things are left behind, obviously this is not going to be a good thing.
21: Macy and his colleagues had their video camera out, searching for clues. Meantime, the news spread to Lisa's mom, Dee Ziegert.
12: I got a phone call first from the school.
21: The school where Lisa worked during the day as an aide.
12: She said, hey, Dee, do you know where Lisa might be? She didn't come in. And I said, I don't know, maybe she overslept.
21: Dee didn't think anything of it. But then Lynn Rogerson, Lisa's older sister, got a call. This one from a friend who told her that Lisa was nowhere to be found.
1: My anxiety was through the roof. I was completely freaked
22: right away.
1: Out. From the phone call onward.
22: Is this because her personal belongings were left behind in her car? Is that
1: And the store was open. Yeah.
12: She would never do that. She would have never left that store at risk by leaving it unlocked, ever.
21: Lynn raced over to her mom's office.
12: When Lynn came to the office to tell me, she said, oh, Mom, Lisa's missing. And poor Lynn, my response was, what do you mean Lisa's missing? This is just unfathomable.
22: Yeah.
12: It's just unfathomable. What do you mean she's missing? She can't be missing.
22: Just not at all what you're ever expecting to hear in Agawam, Massachusetts.
12: No.
1: No, not at all.
12: No.
21: But what was coming was even more incomprehensible. And almost more than they could bear.
0: Coming up.
13: We started looking in the store for clues as to what could have happened there at the scene.
0: Detectives are about to turn up evidence of a fierce struggle in the back of the gift shop, triggering a massive search for the missing Lisa.
13: There was a door that actually had what appeared to be a heel mark in it, and there was a little bit of blood spattering.
8: You don't know what you're going to find, but you just keep looking.
0: And later, a picture of a killer painted by DNA.
22: It doesn't tell you who the killer is, but it can tell you what the killer looks like.
17: Correct.
21: Lisa Ziegert disappeared in April 1992 during her evening shift at a gift shop. Detective Wayne Macy was called to the store the next morning.
22: You're worried immediately?
13: Very much so. So we started looking in the store for clues as to what could have happened there at the scene.
21: Police swarmed the place.
13: And it was a back room. There was a door that actually had what appeared to be a heel mark in it, where somebody might have kicked it. The boxes were actually flattened down, like somebody might have been on those boxes. And there was a little bit of blood spattering on some of the boxes.
22: So you're looking at the beginnings of an abduction.
13: Yeah.
21: They believe the boxes, the dent in the door, and the blood spatter all pointed to a struggle.
13: We started an immediate search of the surrounding area, dumpster areas, back alley areas behind. This was kind of a strip mall type area, and there was a lot of little nooks and crannies that somebody could put somebody. So.
22: Did your team find anything?
13: No.
21: They talked to everyone who was in the area that night.
22: Did anyone see anything?
13: There were not of any significance.
21: Detectives developed a timeline.
22: What time are you thinking this happened?
13: We're thinking somewhere between 8:30 and 10 minutes to 9 on that evening.
22: That's a really accurate small window.
21: The last transaction on the cash register was at 8:20 p.m. A customer told police she came into the store at 9, but it was empty. She thought she heard a noise in the back and left.
22: So she was about 40 minutes from closing when this happened.
13: Yes.
21: They soon had a working theory of what happened.
13: There was an assault that took place in that store to gain some kind of control over Lisa. There was also a side door. And the side door led to an alley. And they probably went out the side and just pulled the car out and left from there.
22: And then just vanished.
13: And then just vanished.
21: But where was she now? The Agawam PD, the Massachusetts State Police, and the FBI launched an intensive search. Lisa's parents, Dee and George, her siblings and friends gathered at the family home to wait. They were terrified. Who would hurt their fun, friendly Lisa, the girl with the cornflower blue eyes?
12: She was bubbly, and as Lynn will be quick to say, when she'd laugh like this.
1: She always covered her.
12: But if she was laughing, you were laughing too. She had an infectious giggle, and she was small, but her personality was pretty big.
22: I did hear she has a bit of a mischievous side to her.
12: Oh, yeah, she does. In fact, we found a paper where she had written when she was supposed to be writing a poem for an assignment, and she obviously had writer's block. So she wrote this whole paper, piece of paper, on why she was wasting time. You know, she just wasted an hour on this piece of paper, and she wasted a piece of paper, and she had nothing done. Nothing. Nothing, she said.
21: Lisa's life was full, packed with her many interests.
22: So this is Lisa's artwork?
12: Yes, yes, yes. Some of it. Some is from college, some is from high school.
22: These are pretty colors.
12: It has to have blue. Everything has to have blue in it, according to Lisa.
22: And she was always sketching in her spare time.
12: Yes.
22: This is just something she loved to do.
12: She did.
21: Something else. Lisa loved to dance. Here she is at her parents' anniversary party a year before she vanished. Kim Murray, one of her oldest friends.
1: We would go out, you know, to clubs, and we would listen to music and dance, and she had her favorites. But if we were in a car even driving and a song came on that she loved, she would pull over to the side of the road into a parking lot and just turn up the radio and get out and dance. So
22: really?
1: She really would. Yes.
22: She would pull the car over?
1: Yes.
22: This sounds like a dance like everybody's watching.
1: Yeah, kind of like that.
22: Instead of dance like no one's watching.
1: Yeah.
21: The middle school kids Lisa taught were drawn to that zany, fun-loving spirit. David Ziegert is her younger brother.
4: I think that she decided to become a teacher because she always liked to be around children. You know, I mean, she was kind of a big kid herself. She was ready to enjoy life and see the silliness in things and, you know, to be able to relate to kids that well.
21: At the time she vanished, Lisa was in love. Her boyfriend, Blair Masoya, worked with computers. He lived in a house with a bunch of roommates, including Ed Borgatti.
22: Was your house kind of the gathering place for all the friends, parties, dinners?
8: Yes, we're young, so yeah. All the friends would come there, and we had a lot of fun. We had a lot of different parties and had family over a lot, which was unusual for kids our age.
21: Ed and Blair were good friends and co-owners of the house.
22: Were you happy that Lisa and Blair found each other?
8: Oh, absolutely. I've never seen them happier. She seemed really happy. They were great together. Everyone talked about it.
21: Lisa's sister, Lynn, was another roommate.
22: So you all knew each other, really. This was a tight-knit circle of friends.
1: Yes, yeah. Very. Yep.
22: So had Lisa spent a lot of time at your house?
1: Yes.
21: In the days after she went missing, Lisa's friends formed their own search parties. Ed went out with Lisa's boyfriend.
8: I remember it was raining and cold, and we walked through the woods, and he didn't want to stop looking. And I said, you know, we're soaking wet. And I says, he didn't want to stop looking, and I wasn't going to stop. So we just kept looking.
22: What was the mood like?
8: It was stressful, like that sick feeling that you don't know what you're going to find, or, you know, you wonder why are we doing this or what happened. Like, she must be somewhere. But you just keep looking.
22: Did you think that maybe she was okay, or were you starting to lose hope?
8: I don't know. Things happened so fast. We need to find her.
1: Those were probably the longest days of our lives. I mean, there was a lot of, in order to help the police, there was constant calls from them with questions and, could you come down and look at this? Or, you know, does any of this sound familiar to you? I think there was so much of that your anxiety was kind of on high all the time.
12: And that was especially hard for her group of friends.
21: 4 days passed in a heart-thudding, hand-wringing, miserable blur. And then, on Easter Sunday, the Ziegerts got the news they never wanted to hear.
11: Coming up.
13: There were tire tracks that had been going in and coming out of here.
7: Possibly from the person who took Lisa here?
13: Very possible, yeah.
11: One mystery about to be solved. Another just beginning.
22: This could be someone you knew. Yes. That's a scary feeling.
1: It's very scary.
16: Our parents were horrified, and they started not letting us walk to our cars, you know, after dark alone.
11: When

0: It was Easter Sunday, 1992, 4 days after Lisa Zegart disappeared.
1: I think we were all in kind of disbelief at the time.
0: Stephanie Barry, who later became a reporter for the local newspaper, The Republican, was just 20 years old when Lisa disappeared, working at a restaurant in town.
1: And of course, we were trying to sort through, is it really true, sifting through the rumors. We just couldn't really believe it because Agawam is such a sleepy little town, and it's very insular.
0: Detective Wayne Macy was worn out that day. He and his team, along with the state police and the FBI, had been working long days.
2: Came through to dispatch that a man walking his dog after dinner had actually observed what he believed to be a female body laying in the woods on a small hill.
3: And do you head right over there?
2: Yes. The four of us jumped in a car and we headed over there to that location.
0: It was a scant 3 miles from the gift shop where Lisa had been abducted. When they got there, they found a dirt path leading into the woods.
3: But a path that you could easily miss if you're just driving past
4: here. Yeah, simply, especially at night, simply a curb cut. And we suspect that the suspect knew exactly where he was going because you'd have to, you'd go right by it otherwise.
0: The landscape has changed since that gray spring day. It was much more open back then and muddy.
2: And it had been rained on for basically 3 days and some sleet and a little bit of snow. So what we did was, the four of us that came in here, we walked in each other's tracks all the way
3: down.
2: Not
3: to disturb the ground.
2: Right. We were about up to our ankles in mud.
3: Wow.
2: Going out here.
3: And there were tire tracks.
2: There were tire tracks that had been going in and coming out of here.
3: Possibly from the person who took Lisa here?
2: Very possibly, yeah. That's what we figured.
0: They didn't have to go far before they came upon a grisly scene.
3: So her body was found?
2: Right in here.
3: Right in this area?
2: Right in this area, yeah.
3: And what is the scene telling you?
2: Well, she is partially clad. She had a pair of boots on, and some of her clothing had been pulled down.
3: Sexual assault?
2: Obvious sexual assault, defensive wounds on the hands, things like that.
3: Do you believe she was still alive when she came here?
2: There was evidence that there had been a scuffle in this area and that she had ended up over there, and that's where the assault actually took place, where she was killed.
3: How did you know for certain it was Lisa?
2: We had a description of her on that particular evening, what she was wearing, and also a particular charm bracelet that we all were aware of, and the charm bracelet was still there.
0: A young woman with her life ahead of her, brutally assaulted and stabbed multiple times. Detective Macy had the dreadful task of telling the family.
2: I can remember jumping into the car and racing at a very high rate of speed down to the Zegart's house, because I thought that if I ever slowed down or stopped, I might turn around and let somebody else do it.
0: But he kept his nerve and kept driving until he got to the Zegart house.
2: And when I got there, as I was walking up to the door, I can remember thinking to myself, what is the easiest, the safest, the best way to say the word dead?
0: Dee Zegart spared him that.
5: Wayne came to the front door, and I looked at him, and I said, "You found her?" He said, "Yes." I said, "She's dead, isn't she?" And I to this day, I think how brave he was. What courage that took to come. I went down to my knees, and it was something you really didn't expect to hear. Your mind doesn't let it go that far. It's always like, it could be this, it could be that, but it's not going to happen.
6: I actually did something similar to Mom, and I almost went to my knees, and then I took a deep breath in and said to myself, I got stuff to do.
0: There was a lot of stuff to do. Sad stuff, hard stuff. That night, investigators brought Lisa's body out of the woods, and the Zegarts began making arrangements so a shattered community could say its goodbyes.
3: How many people do you think came out? Strangers, loved ones, friends?
5: Strangers, thousands.
6: And it was raining. They stood in the rain.
5: Yeah, they stood in the rain outside the funeral home. And were so good. And you couldn't talk with anyone, but yet you didn't feel like talking.
0: For Lisa's brother David, who had flown home from California, it was a reminder of the tight-knit community he knew as a child.
7: When big tragedies happen, communities kind of join together and have each other's back, and Agawam is no different. They did that. They did that for us. They put themselves in our position. Imagine if my daughter or my sister or one of my family members had this happen to them. How would I feel?
0: A sleepy little town learned about real fear after Lisa's murder.
1: Our parents were horrified, and they started not letting us walk to our cars, you know, after dark alone. Some of the parents wouldn't let their daughters even go to work for a few days after she was kidnapped.
0: Everyone knew there could be a killer living among them. Someone who knew the area, its side alleys, its unmarked pathways.
3: This could be someone you knew.
8: Yes.
3: Could be a resident of Agawam.
8: Right. Right.
3: That's a scary feeling.
8: It's very scary. It changed the way all of us functioned. Definitely had a huge impact on our safety, feeling safe alone, feeling safe just being a woman.
0: Many women felt the same way, signing up for self-defense classes and carrying mace.
6: I know that I stopped talking to many of my male friends at that time. You know, I was afraid to even carry on friendships with people because I didn't know what had happened to her.
0: Investigators worked flat out for months. Little did they know that decades later, they'd still be at it.
9: Coming up.
2: We found DNA and the analysis came back.
3: So this could be your ace in the hole.
2: This could be our suspect. Exactly.
9: A possible motive.
1: Motives were thrown out like jealousy, some kind of love triangle.
9: And a possible suspect.
1: I would hear that definitively that he was the one who killed Lisa Ziegert.
0: The lonely wooded area on the edge of Agawam where Lisa's body was found was lonely no more.
10: We have no less than 15 detectives assigned.
0: Investigators fanned out across the muddy patch of land, searching for anything that would help them catch Lisa's killer.
10: At this time, we're analyzing all of our evidence. We're continuing to follow up on leads, and we have investigators assigned to work around the clock.
11: The first piece of evidence we have is a button.
0: They found buttons from Lisa's clothes and her denim skirt. They took molds of the track spotted on the pathway, and they studied the autopsy report, which said Lisa died of knife wounds to the neck. But her body had another story to tell them.
3: Did you find male DNA on her?
2: We found DNA, and the analysis came back. We always assumed at the time that it was going to be a male.
3: Yeah. So this could be your ace in the hole.
2: This could be our suspect. Exactly.
0: As they questioned Lisa's circle of friends, investigators asked the men to give DNA samples. They scrutinized the boyfriend closely, as they always do in cases like this. But Blair's DNA wasn't a match, and he had an alibi. They ruled him out. The Ziegerts and their friends, for their part, never once suspected him.
3: Was there any part of you or anyone else who had to at least look at Blair?
8: No.
3: Like, just because?
8: I mean, no. I can honestly, no. Never, ever.
0: In fact, as investigators drilled deep into Lisa's life, there seemed to be nothing troubling.
3: Did you learn anything about Lisa as far as like maybe an angry ex-boyfriend, an enemy, somebody that may have wanted revenge on her?
2: No. A lot of cases we find out that there were some difficult situations in the relationships. With Lisa, that wasn't the case. She was just a regular person, a school teacher, person who worked nights. She had a lot of friends. She had a great family.
0: One account did give them pause. Lisa's good friend, Kim Murray, told investigators that Lisa often talked about an eerie feeling that she was being watched.
6: Yeah, that night, or Thursday night before all of this happened, I stopped by the store and she was there alone. And I remember standing in front of the big windows in the store, and she said that she was having that feeling again.
3: That someone was watching her.
6: Yeah, and I said, there's nobody out there.
2: We never really got much more information out of Kim or anybody else in regards to the particulars about that feeling. In this particular case, it was probably significant.
0: Significant, maybe, but not enough to go on. And anyway, Agawam's detectives were swamped with tips. They followed up on every one.
3: You found Lisa. Your job now is to find her killer.
12: Right. That's correct.
3: And there's, I can't imagine what else was much more important than that in Agawam.
4: There was nothing at the time that was going to be more important than this particular homicide. You have to understand, as a police department, as small as we were, we still have a lot of other information coming in about other things that are happening that have to be investigated. So, but we had a dedicated force of officers that were just specifically assigned to this case. And we worked around the clock, sometimes 6 a.m. until 2 a.m. We would go home and get a few hours sleep and shower up and come back at 6 a.m. and do the same thing for 6, 7, 8 weeks in a row, 7 days a week.
0: But as the days passed without an arrest, some of the locals became obsessed with the terrible thing that had happened in their town.
1: They would gather at the little coffee counter.
0: Stephanie Berry.
1: And at the time, you could smoke in a restaurant, so they would smoke endless cigarettes and drink endless cups of coffee and just talk about theories endlessly.
0: One theory about the killer's identity tore through town.
1: I do vividly recall people saying, that kid, his father owns EB's. Oh, he did it.
0: EB's was a popular restaurant in town, just steps from the gift store where Lisa was working when she was abducted. The owner of the restaurant was Ed Borgatti. His son is Ed Borgatti Jr.
1: I would hear that definitively that he was the one who killed Lisa Ziegert.
0: The same Ed who owned the house with Lisa's boyfriend. The same Ed who helped search for her, who comforted her family after her death, and who helped carry the coffin at her funeral.
1: Motives were thrown out, like jealousy, some kind of love triangle.
4: People were calling and stating that he might have been involved in this crime in one way or another.
3: Why did they believe he might be involved?
4: Well, in a small community, there's a lot of imagination and a lot of active minds. And I think a lot of people assume some things about people and then start to make decisions in their mind about what could have happened because of these assumptions.
0: Detective Macy says many of the callers pushed the love triangle theory, but it was a triangle with a twist.
4: The rumor that was coming in from an awful lot of people was that Ed had a relationship with Lisa's boyfriend, and that at one point Lisa might have come home and found them in a compromising position, both Ed and Blair, and that now something would have to be done with Lisa. This is what we were getting.
3: A possible motive.
4: Exactly. And everything had to be investigated to its fullest.
0: Ed Borgatti was so close to the Ziegerts, he was like one of their own. Could this be possible?
9: Coming up.
4: People were calling from Agawam stating that it was because his father was a police chief, which he wasn't, that we were hiding it.
9: A link to police leads to accusations of a cover-up.
3: The dad was a detective.
4: He was a detective. And we're going to cover it up because of somebody's relationship with somebody on the police department.
3: That is a direct and serious allegation against you.
4: All of us that wear the uniform, to think that anybody would do that.
9: When Dateline continues.

0: Ed Borgatti was one of Lisa Ziegert's close friends. But now, many in the community believed he may have killed her.
1: Did you have anything to do with Lisa's death?
2: Absolutely not.
0: But Ed says he understands why the police had to look at him in those early days after Lisa was killed.
2: I mean, that's what the police have to do, and they had to talk to all of us. I mean, you got to start somewhere, and I was more than happy to talk to him, tell him anything I could tell him.
0: While Ed was cooperating with police, the rumor mill went into overdrive.
1: One of the rumors that persisted was that you were in a relationship with Blair and that Lisa caught you together, and so you had to get rid of her
2: again,
1: for that reason. What's your reaction to that?
2: The reaction is ridiculous. It's a rumor, and that's all I'm going to say. It's just even ridiculous to even address that.
0: The Borgatti family name was well known in town. Ed's father, Ed Sr., was not just the owner and namesake of the family's restaurant. He was also a retired Agawam police detective, and a prominent member of the community, says his daughter Shelley.
3: My father was on the town council, has a park named after him. He did a lot for this town.
2: So I think it was an easy target, easy name to remember because the name was known in town, and then it just spread. It just snowballs it out. So I really think that's what happened.
0: Shelley says the rumors about her brother were hard to ignore, particularly whenever someone called the restaurant to threaten or confront him.
3: We're going to egg his car. You know, why did he do this? And what's the frustrating part is you can't stop it. You can't stop it. And they didn't even have social media. I don't know how it went around that fast.
0: Making it even more frustrating, says Shelley, is that she knew it was impossible for her brother Ed to have killed Lisa.
1: Where was your brother that night?
3: He was here working with me and a whole crew of people.
1: Never left?
3: Never disappeared? No, absolutely not. He was here working with all of us. There's plenty of witnesses.
0: Not only did Ed seem to have a solid alibi, he also had the Ziegert's support.
1: So how did you feel when his name started emerging in public as the person who may have killed Lisa?
4: I was angry with people who were making the comments. Very angry. Because I knew he never did it.
0: But the chorus of accusations against him was almost deafening, says Detective Macy.
1: When you have everyone beating the drum in the town that this guy did it, you can't ignore that.
5: No, we wouldn't until we absolutely were sure that he had no involvement in it.
0: They had to follow up on information that his truck was similar to a suspicious vehicle seen by witnesses. And of course, they had to ask him for DNA.
1: You took a DNA sample from Ed Borgatti?
5: Yes.
1: Was it a match?
5: No, it was negative. And his father, who I knew very well, Ed Sr., had come up and said, Wayne, can't you just go forward and let the community know that Ed didn't do it? And I told Ed, you know I can't do that. The policy of the department is not to admit to who your people of interest are, period. Because at some later date, something happens and you have to change the story.
0: They had to consider whether Ed might have had an accomplice or that evidence could surface implicating him later. He wasn't crossed off the list.
2: But it was so frustrating when you're in that position and they're spending the time on you and you're thinking to yourself, this guy's getting away.
0: But for those who thought it was Ed who was getting away with Lisa's murder, the rumors turned into conspiracy theories.
5: So many people were calling from Agawam stating that it was Eddie Borgatti and that it was because his father was a police chief, which he wasn't, that we were hiding it.
1: The dad was a detective.
5: He was a detective. And we're going to cover it up because of somebody's relationship with somebody on the police department.
1: That is a direct and serious allegation against you.
5: All of us that wear the uniform, to think that anybody would do that.
0: Many in Agawam continue to believe Ed Borgatti was involved in Lisa's murder. But detectives had to move on. They had other tips to follow, other leads to pursue, hoping that one of them would reveal Lisa's killer.
6: Coming up.
5: There was one thing missing in the abduction of Lisa, and that was a key off of her key ring. So we assumed that very possibly the suspect had the key.
6: Detectives may have unlocked the mystery.
0: Or that evidence could surface implicating him later. He wasn't crossed off the list.
2: But it was so frustrating when you're in that position and they're spending the time on you and you're thinking to yourself, this guy's getting away.
0: But for those who thought it was Ed who was getting away with Lisa's murder, The rumors turned into conspiracy theories.
5: So many people were calling from Agawam stating that it was Eddie Brigati, and that it was because his father was a police chief, which he wasn't, that we were hiding it.
1: The dad was a detective.
5: He was a detective. And we're going to cover it up because of somebody's relationship with somebody on the police department.
1: That is a direct and serious allegation against you.
5: All of us that wear the uniform, to think that anybody would do that.
0: Many in Agawam continue to believe Ed Borgatti was involved in Lisa's murder. But detectives had to move on. They had other tips to follow, other leads to pursue, hoping that one of them would reveal Lisa's killer.
6: Coming up.
5: There was one thing missing in the abduction of Lisa, and that was a key off of her key ring. So we assumed that very possibly the suspect had the key.
6: Detectives may have unlocked the mystery.
5: One of his keys hit the lock.
1: That's kind of an aha moment.
5: Well, yeah, then I'm saying bingo.
1: Did you think that you might be looking at the killer?
5: Absolutely.

0: Despite having DNA from Lisa Ziegert's likely killer, detectives tasked with solving the case had so far come up empty. But it wasn't for a lack of grit.
1: We had 10 to 12 in our immediate detective bureau meeting on a daily basis.
0: And it also wasn't for a lack of tips. Those kept pouring in.
1: Each one of those tips had to be followed up and discounted or kept going, one of the two.
0: One such tip led investigators to bring a local man in for an interview. Along with the questions they had for him was an unusual request. They wanted to see his keys.
1: There was one thing missing in the abduction of Lisa, and that was a key off of her key ring. That key belonged to her apartment. So we assumed that very possibly the suspect

0: are they telling you as far as who the profile of who this could be?
1: It would have been somebody between the ages of 22 and 30, probably on the lower end of that age, who was from around the area of where the dump site was, where he left Lisa, and also the card shop.
2: But the FBI profile didn't get them any closer to Lisa's killer.
1: In an investigation, you usually start out getting this much information, and eventually it starts to go like this, and you come to the point where you actually have the person involved. This investigation kept going like this.
0: It's getting bigger.
1: Getting bigger and bigger, and sending us in different directions. And every one of those directions has to be followed up.
2: Whether they wanted to or not, Detective Macy and his team found themselves tangled up in bad breakups and ugly divorces, as numerous women called in tips pointing to their husbands and boyfriends as Lisa's killer.
1: Some of them had ulterior motives, whether their husband had beat them or abused them, or the ex-boyfriend had gone with another girl.
0: Like revenge reporting.
1: Right. And we actually had to kind of make a determination here as to what we were dealing with.
2: Case in point, the call that came in from an attorney across the country in Seattle.
1: He stated that both he and his private investigator had come across some things that they thought might be of interest to us.
2: Kevin Healy was that attorney. He was calling on behalf of his client, Joyce Shera, who confided in him her darkest fears about her estranged husband, Gary.
3: She thought he was involved in a murder.
2: Lisa's murder. The couple lived in Massachusetts when Lisa was killed, one town over from Agawam. And despite having no connection to her or the Ziegert family...
3: Anytime any news came out, she said that he would be glued to the television. He needed to know every single little detail about the murder and the progress of the case catching the murderer.
2: Joyce and her husband were going through a nasty divorce, fighting over custody of their young son. And Healy knew full well the lengths spouses sometimes go to gain the upper hand. But he says it was different with Joyce.
3: Everybody makes allegations, but she had a visceral response that was so pained. It was clear there was something more to it. It wasn't like she was just pulling something out of the news to use it as ammunition in a custody battle. It was real for her.
2: That's why Healy felt compelled to reach out to the Agawam Police Department.
0: This is the first time you're hearing about this man.
1: Right.
2: Detective Macy wanted to speak with Gary Shera. He didn't wait long, because the same day Healy called, so did Gary.
1: He calls the station and wants to know if he is in fact a suspect.
2: Eager to clear his name, Gary said he'd come by the next day to meet with Macy. But instead, Macy heard from another lawyer. This time, it was Gary's divorce attorney. She said Gary wouldn't be talking to police because the accusations against him were a setup concocted by his estranged wife.
0: And you had seen a bunch of those before.
1: Oh, yeah. We had seen a number of those.
0: With all these girlfriends you talked about calling in and saying their boyfriend had done this or that.
1: At some point, the credibility of the witness comes into question.
2: That credibility took another hit after detectives spoke with Gary's friends, who described the demons Joyce was struggling with.
1: She was an alcoholic. She was depressed. So many things entered into this.
0: So where does this lead go then at this point?
1: At this point, we take it as far as we can. And barring anything else coming in, we don't have enough to get a search warrant or a subpoena to get Gary in and have him give us his DNA. So it kind of goes on the back burner.
2: Another name, another accusation, with no direct evidence implicating him in the murder. And so it was filed away among the boxes of expanding case files, and the detectives moved on to other leads. In the fall of 1993, a year and a half after Lisa's murder, the investigation got a national boost when the TV show Unsolved Mysteries aired a segment devoted to the case.
4: Agawam, Massachusetts, near the western Connecticut border, is a small town.
0: Did the show give you hope?
1: It did.
0: It has such a wide reach, and it was a popular show.
1: We were ecstatic when they agreed to do the show.
5: We picked it up because it was the family who was affected and the town that was affected. I mean, the more we looked into it, it became a crime against the town.
2: The show generated hundreds of tips, many again pointing to Ed Borgatti.
0: Were you aware that after Unsolved Mysteries aired, that more tips were called in about

0: you again.
1: I was aware of that. And again, that frustration of their spending all that time, you know, answering the phone about me when you just want them to get tips on somebody else, like, move on. But for some reason, it just wouldn't. I don't know why.
2: Ultimately, the show failed to provide the breakthrough investigators were hoping for.
3: At this point, we're getting used to letdowns. We just got to keep going and keep moving ahead with any and all information that's coming in.
2: While investigators kept searching, kept following leads, filling more boxes, Lisa's family kept hope and her memory alive.
4: We want people to know that we will not forget, we will not give up. Someone knows something, and we hope that they will find the courage to come forward.
5: Coming up.
3: Sometimes you have to know when to pass on the torch and to give it to somebody else.
5: A new face on the case.
6: Even after 10 years, did you keep getting new tips then all the time?
7: Tips were coming in.
6: But hitting dead ends.
7: Hitting dead ends. But then you'd pick up another file and you run with that.
5: And later, a message from the killer himself.
6: Your jaw must have dropped.
8: To say the least.
5: When Dateline continues.
2: The years moved slowly for the Ziegert family. Each anniversary of Lisa's murder marked by a vigil with no arrest. Chronicled by NBC affiliate WWLP.
9: They come every year to sing, to pray.
10: Yes, it was 6 years ago today that Agawam native Lisa Ziegert disappeared from the card shop.
11: The investigation into Lisa Ziegert's murder is an active one despite the passage of 9 years.
2: The Ziegerts found touching ways to mark the milestones. Lisa should have been the maid of honor at Lynn's wedding.
12: My husband and I went to the cemetery and brought her a bouquet that she would have carried.
13: That is a really nice way to include her in your wedding.
12: Yeah.
4: They all had an extra bouquet for Lisa.
2: The family raised money for scholarships in Lisa's name and helped dedicate memorials to her.
13: There's memories and reminders of Lisa everywhere.
4: Yeah, she still makes a difference.
2: At every vigil, every press conference, every event, there was Lisa's mom standing front and center, the face of a determined family.
14: We want people to remember Lisa for what she was and also to remind people that this is an unsolved case.
13: No one has led the charge more than you to ensuring that it stayed active and that people cared and people were paying attention. This is a real mother's love right here.
4: I never refused an interview. I never refused working on something so that if they saw me, then they saw Lisa. They remembered about Lisa.
12: I think it was helpful in keeping Lisa's story relevant. It kept it very real to everyone.
15: For a number of years, we did a memorial golf tournament. And we raised money for, you know, scholarships for kids at Agawam High School.
2: But Lisa's brother David says at times the family paid an emotional price for their efforts.
15: It became so much of kind of a mental drain for my family because all it reminded us is, oh, another year has gone by and we still have no answers. She's gotten no justice. So it just became too much and we stopped it.
2: Lisa's unsolved murder also weighed heavily on Detective Wayne Macy, who, with the passage of time, had grown close to Lisa's parents, Dee and George Ziegert.
13: This family that started off as strangers really became like family, too.
3: From that first day sitting on her steps, from that day on, I have so much respect for both George and Dee, mainly because I don't know how Dee does it.
2: And Lisa herself held a special place in his heart.
3: I never met Lisa, but I know her. I know her picture because it's in my mind. And I visited the grave quite often during the investigation, just talking to her, letting her know we're not giving up.
2: But after a decade of investigating, Macy had still not been able to solve the case.
13: Did this case haunt you?
3: It did. There were 8 murders in Agawam that I remember. And we had 7 arrests and 7 convictions. Lisa's was the only one that was unsolved.
2: Macy had worked tirelessly to find Lisa's killer. Investigators had crossed oceans running down leads. They had built a massive case file filled with names of potential suspects. Names of people who had been cleared. Names of people who had refused to submit DNA samples. All those boxes and file cabinets, proof that the case never went cold.
3: It was never far from all of our thoughts in the forefront, really, because even though you have a larceny or a bank robbery or whatever other crime you're going after, Lisa's the number one case.
2: The effort wasn't lost on Lisa's family.
12: I think that you do feel like, well, they can only give resources to it for so long. It's not their fault that there is nothing there to find. So I think it was always astounding and yet a comfort every time that they would remind us that this will never be a cold case.
2: But despite Macy's best efforts, he would never see an arrest on his watch.
13: You retired in 2003 with this case unsolved. That's a bitter pill to swallow as you walk out the door of that police station for the last time.
3: I had thought about that in thinking about not retiring, but I had truly had enough. Sometimes you have to know when to pass on the torch and to give it to somebody else with some fresh energy, some new ideas. Just give it to them and let them fly with it.
2: That somebody was Sergeant Mark Pfau.
6: You were a patrolman on this case from day one, and now fast forward 10 years, you're in charge now of the whole case.
7: That's correct. Wayne Macy retires, I get promoted, and then when he leaves the Detective Bureau, the case is assigned to me.
6: So much to do.
7: So much to do. So much to do with regards to where the case stands.
2: Pfau faced an enormous task of combing through file cabinets and boxes filled with evidence and leads, rereading every note and document that was gathered.
7: Throughout the years, a lead, a tip, a phone call would come in, and the investigators would take it, and they'd start a file on that individual. And they'd work that file as far as they could take it at that time.
6: So even after 10 years, did you keep getting new tips then all the time?
7: Tips were coming in.
6: But kept hitting dead ends?
7: Hitting dead ends. But then you'd pick up another file, and you'd run with that.
6: How frustrating was that, hitting so many walls?
7: It was very frustrating because you saw the time and effort of the previous investigators and your team are working hard. And you kept the faith that it was that the answer was in these files. And it was just going to be a matter of time.
2: Time, it turns out, was on their side. Another decade passed. But then a groundbreaking tool in DNA analysis emerged. And investigators were about to take a giant leap toward identifying Lisa's killer.
5: Coming up.
0: These facial images represent a new and significant development in this investigation.
5: A picture of a killer drawn by DNA.
6: What were the physical characteristics and traits coming from this profile?
8: Brown hair, brown eyes, fair skin, and European ancestry.
15: For the first time, we had a face to put with the boogeyman.
5: Who would it lead to?
13: What do you think when you see that sketch?
2: It was 2015. Anthony Galluni was the newly elected district attorney for Hamden County. Galluni may have been new to the job, but he was no stranger to the Zeigert case.
6: How old were you when this murder happened?
16: I was 12 years old, and I grew up in an adjacent place.
6: You remember the case?
16: I do.
2: As a lifelong resident of Western Massachusetts, Galluni understood what was at stake.
16: That I now have inherited this investigation and have an opportunity and a responsibility to investigate this case and make my best efforts and my team's best efforts to bring justice for Lisa and her family was a remarkable realization at the time.
2: Galluni also realized the asset he had in Detective Pfau.
16: Detective Pfau had more experience certainly with this case and had an institutional and historical perspective on the case.
2: It was 2015. Anthony Galluni was the newly elected district attorney for Hamden County. Galluni may have been new to the job, but he
17: He was no stranger to the Zegert case.
6: How old were you when this murder happened?
16: I was 12 years old, and I grew up in an adjacent place.
6: You remember the case?
16: I do.
17: As a lifelong resident of Western Massachusetts, Galooney understood what was at stake.
16: That I now have inherited this investigation and have an opportunity and a responsibility to investigate this case and make my best efforts and my team's best efforts to bring justice for Lisa and her family was a remarkable realization at the time.
17: Galooney also realized the asset he had in Detective Pfau.
16: Detective Pfau had more experience certainly with this case and had an institutional and historical perspective on the case that very few had at the time.
17: Galooney decided their best chance to crack the case would be to match Pfau with an investigator who could bring with him a new perspective and the latest investigative tools. Enter State Trooper Noah Pack.
6: You're the newest member to this investigative team.
18: Mm-hmm.
6: What did you think about the case?
18: I thought it was a massive law enforcement project that had gone on over 25 years. Hundreds, if not thousands, of reports, hundreds, if not thousands, of witness statements. Hundreds of DNA samples had been taken. Dozens of law enforcement investigators had worked on it. Quite frankly, it was overwhelming.
6: What are you seeing with your fresh eyes?
18: I'm seeing a lot of names. Names coming out of files, names of people who have come up, and it becomes a task of trying to figure out whether or not we've looked into these people, if they've been eliminated, and whether they should be looked into in greater detail.
17: Pfau and Pack got to work, seamlessly combining their different skill sets and years of experience to focus on finding Lisa's killer.
6: I love the dynamic, too, of the young guy gets paired with, please forgive me.
19: That's okay.
6: The old guy.
19: Yep.
6: And you guys come together and have unique approaches to this that complement each other perfectly.
19: It really did. And it was a friendship that was formed as well. I mean, it was a partnership, but a true friendship that was formed. And a lot of respect to the young kid and a lot of respect coming back to the old guy.
18: And he did get called my dad on an airplane once.
19: We can leave that out.
18: No, we can't.
17: Along with a fresh approach to the investigation came a new take on how to approach the DNA. The DA decided to try something called phenotyping.
16: So DNA phenotyping is essentially reverse engineering DNA.
6: It doesn't tell you who the killer is, but it can tell you what the killer looks like.
16: Correct. Certain characteristics like hair color and eye color and skin tone, including ethnic background.
17: Galooney had the DNA from the crime scene analyzed by Parabon Labs, the leaders in DNA phenotyping technology. But with a nearly 25-year-old sample, there was no guarantee the process would work. If it did, Parabon would be able to create a composite sketch of what the person with that DNA might look like. The authorities hoped they, or someone, would recognize the sketch.
16: Morning.
17: It took a year and a half, but Parabon was able to complete its report.
16: I thank you all for coming. To thank in particular the Zegert family who's here.
20: There was all of this kind of intrigue. We have a big announcement regarding the Lisa Zegert case, so we're all on pins and needles.
16: Today, I am releasing the snapshot composite sketches as developed by Parabon to the public.
17: Two composite sketches were generated, one of the person at age 25 and the second of what he may look like today.
16: These facial images represent a new and significant development in this investigation.
17: Could these sketches help ID Lisa's killer?
20: When they released that sketch, perhaps because I didn't understand the science behind it, I will confess, I kind of rolled my eyes. Like, that guy looks like lots of people. I was expecting more from this big announcement.
13: What do you think when you see that sketch?
12: Disappointment that I didn't know who it was by looking at it.
15: Watching movies and TV shows, you think that you're going to see this profile picture and you're going to say, I know that guy. And then I looked at the picture and I went, nope, I got nothing. He doesn't look like anybody that I can recall. So that was a little deflating thing after being so anxious to see what this picture looked like.
17: But David says the sketches still made a huge impression on the family.
15: For the first time, we had a face to put with kind of the nebulous the boogeyman, you know, for lack of a better term, this kind of mystery person who had done such a horrible thing and then disappeared into the mist.
1: What were the physical characteristics and traits coming from this profile?
18: Brown hair, brown eyes, fair skin, and European ancestry. And that effectively, statistically eliminated people who didn't meet that criteria.
1: So that's a helpful tool.
19: Very.
17: The authorities, like the Zegerts, weren't able to match the sketches to any single individual, but plenty of people around town felt they could.
18: We got somewhere to the tune of 170 tips that came in after the initial press release related to Parabon.
1: Did Ed Borgatti's name get called in again on a tip?
19: It did.
1: Anything different from before?
19: Nope, just basically the same stories that would never go away with regards to his involvement in the case.
17: But soon after taking office, D.A. Galluni finally dismissed those stories.
16: There were suggestions that Ed had romantic relationships with people around Lisa.
1: Lisa's boyfriend.
16: That was something that was explored and found to be totally false.
17: False, as well were those rumors linking his truck to the suspicious vehicle seen that night.
16: There was concrete forensic evidence against that theory of the case.
17: Ed Borgatti, accused and hounded for 2.5 decades, had nothing to do with Lisa's death.
1: Did you tell Ed Borgatti this?
18: No. Law enforcement does not make statements eliminating suspects prior to the case being resolved.
17: But investigators felt they were now one step closer to that resolution. Armed with an idea of what Lisa's killer might look like, they went back to those file cabinets, started by Macy and his team, and took a long look at all those names. They called the names down to only those men who matched the Parabon profile, but had refused to submit a DNA sample.
19: Is one.
1: Where do you go from there?
16: Because these individuals had refused to provide their DNA voluntarily, we were essentially going to go to the court through a grand jury proceeding to essentially compel them to provide their DNA sample.
17: The grand jury voted to order the men to provide their DNA. 11 men were in the first batch. Trooper Pack began knocking on doors, serving the papers. Some of the men were more familiar to investigators than others, including one who made quite an impression over the years.
21: Hey, here, it's checking my thrust door.
5: Coming up.
19: We did a short interview with him with the hopes of getting a sample from him. And he was cordial. He was polite. He says, I got no problem sitting and talking to you people, but I'm not giving my DNA.
5: A bizarre reason for not providing a DNA sample.
19: He stated he was afraid of cloning.
1: That's got to be a new one, a first for you.
19: There was a first and last.
5: When Dateline

0: It was August 2017. A grand jury decided 11 men who fit the Parabon profile should turn over their DNA to investigators. One of the 11 was Gary Shera. Trooper Pack went to his home. Shera wasn't there. So Pack asked his roommate to deliver a message.
1: We have some important paperwork that we need to serve him. Here's my card. Please have him call me as soon as possible.
0: No one had matched Shera's face to the sketch. But Shera's name wasn't new to detectives. Remember, police looked into him in 1993, months after Lisa was murdered.
1: Gary Shera's name first was reported to the Agawam Police Department by an attorney who was representing Gary's soon-to-be ex-wife.
0: Her name was Joy Shera, and she suspected that her husband murdered Lisa.
1: There were a number of concerns that she had represented to her attorney that then got relayed back to us about his potential connection to this case.
0: One of her concerns was that he had an unusual interest in the case.
1: Anytime the news was on,
2: Ziegert's body was found just
1: and this story came on,
3: officials say they've got several leads and are hopeful for a break in this case.
1: He would come running in from the other room to see what was being said on TV.
0: Back then, he wouldn't talk to police, and detectives were told Joyce wasn't credible. They also received lots of similar calls.
4: You had a lot of ex-wives, girlfriends, seeking almost like revenge
5: exactly.
4: on their partners,
5: exactly.
4: their ex-partners.
5: Yes.
0: So the tip from Joyce's attorney went into the massive file, along with all the others. It went on like that for years. Investigators methodically following up on hundreds of persons of interest. It wasn't until 2002, 10 years after Lisa's murder, that Sergeant Pfau followed up on that tip and called Gary Shera in for an interview.
4: What happens? He's willing to talk this time?
5: In 2002, he's willing to talk. We did a short interview with him with the hopes of getting a sample from him. And he was cordial. He was polite.
0: The detective brought up Lisa's murder. Shera was vague.
5: He danced around it in a sense. Like, I think I remember that. I think I remember reading about it in the paper.
0: And when the detective asked for DNA, Shera refused.
4: What's your gut telling you that he's not willing to give up his DNA?
5: It was odd, but yet it wasn't odd because it's your constitutional right to not give it. And numerous people through the years refused to give it. Now, his reasoning was odd. He stated he was afraid of cloning.
4: That's got to be a new one, a first for you.
5: It was a first and last.
0: That made an impression on the detective. But Shera had no criminal record, no connection to Lisa, and there was no evidence linking him to her murder. So Shera remained in their file, and investigators again moved on. 6 years later, in 2008, detectives spoke to him again.
5: The list is getting smaller, and names are coming back up again, and Gary Shera's name comes back up again. So let's try to get him back in again.
4: Do you do the interview this time?
5: I talked to him out in the lobby, but I do not conduct the interview. And as we walked in, he says, I got no problem sitting and talking to you people, but I'm not giving my DNA. And I was like, that's fine. We just want to go over a few things with you. And put him in the interview room, and two other investigators did the interview.
0: This time, it was recorded. Investigators kept it friendly, low-key, hoping he'd change his mind about the DNA. Shera appeared relaxed, even friendly.
5: He was a very personable guy.
6: Did you know Lisa at all? Not at all, no, or not. Just my knowledge of it. Did you have any kind of, memorabilia or anything like that, newspaper articles or anything about Lisa's murder? We don't really read newspapers even today. I just scan the headlines and read the sports pages, magazines, anything like that. I do not know.
0: While Shera said nothing about Lisa, he said plenty about his ex-wife.
6: Somehow he said he got dragged into something with her, probably.
7: Yeah, this is kind of a long, convoluted story.
6: Okay, can you explain that? What happened, Pascal?
0: Shera told them about his relationship with his wife, her drinking problem, and their acrimonious divorce and custody battle.
4: Was that just kind of a normal thing, I guess, somebody venting about?
5: Yeah, he was the ex-husband, so he's not going to talk favorably with regards to the ex-wife.
6: I think this is maybe the first time we get your side of the story as to how she leaned
4: anything jump out at you?
5: He was afraid of the DNA. He would not touch anything. He kept his hands to himself. I mean, to the point where he wouldn't even lean in, you know, and have any part of his torso touching the table.
4: Would he accept a drink, a water?
5: No drinks. The investigators came back with 3 bottles of water, you know, I think with the hopes of if they started drinking, he would start drinking. I mean, he didn't even push the water aside. He just left it where the investigators put it on the table.
0: 9 years after that interview, Trooper Pack was standing outside Shara's door, delivering the message to his roommate. Pack had no idea if Shara would turn out to be Lisa's killer or just another dead end.
8: Coming up, a suspected killer friends never suspected.
9: Just a regular everyday person.
1: By all accounts, Gary lived an unremarkable life. He kept to himself. He worked a low-profile job. He lived in a low-profile location.
8: And a musical clue.
10: He had claimed that he had purchased it in that shop.
0: After all these years, investigators hoped that Gary Shara would be forced to turn over his DNA. If it turned out that Shara really was the killer, he'd done a great job of hiding it.
1: By all accounts, Gary lived an unremarkable life. He kept to himself. He worked a low-profile job. He lived in a low-profile location.
0: Aside from the months he was in Seattle, Shara lived most of his life near Agawam. He was a shuttle car driver for a rental car company. But in the past, he'd also worked in bars and restaurants.
9: Just a regular guy. Just a regular everyday person.
0: Shara worked in Joe Stevens' restaurant in the late 90s, after Lisa's murder. Joe knew Shara's father. That's how we first met him.
9: His dad, who was an executive for a local company, said, I have a son. And he says, he's looking for a job. I said, well, send him by. Just a great, handsome young man, very outgoing.
0: Shara also had rave reviews from another restaurant, so Joe hired him.
9: He was one of our dining room managers. For about 2.5 years, he was with us.
0: Shara got on well with his customers.
9: They enjoyed him. He was very personable to everyone. Good conversationalist, could talk, big into sports, loved his sports. And, you know, he could converse with almost anyone.
0: Not only did his customers take to him, Stephen's daughters did too.
9: Well, they would play together. You know, Gary would chase them around the dining room. They would be giggling. He'd pick them up, throw them up in the air.
0: But remember, there was a very different side to Gary Shara. If you believed his ex-wife, Gary was a monster. Not only did she tell her attorney she thought Gary killed Lisa, she also told her siblings, Jeff and Janice McDonald. Janice says Joyce called her the morning after Lisa disappeared.
11: And she told me Gary got home really late. And he seemed really amped up, and he couldn't give her a definite answer where he was. He kept saying, I was just out, I was just out. Her instincts were, I think he was up to something no good.
12: She's convinced that he had something to do with the disappearance. I remember her kind of telling that night that he came home super duper late in the middle of the night. He was really kind of wild, I guess.
10: She knew that he was absent at approximately the time that the murders happened.
0: Joyce's attorney, Kevin Healy.
10: She knew that he came back with unexplainable cuts on his hands right after what turned out to be the death of Lisa. So again, over a couple of weeks, 2 or 3 weeks, it all started coming together of maybe there actually is a link.
0: And there was more. Joyce shared her suspicions about a gift she received from her husband, a music box. She said he told her it came from Brittany's gift shop.
11: It was a little carousel music box with a blue horse. And Joyce loved trinkets, but she said that was the only trinket that she never liked because she felt like it had something to do with Lisa's disappearance.
10: That stood out to her. He had claimed that he had purchased it in that shop before the actual murder of Lisa.
0: And Healy says Gary described the woman who sold him the music box.
10: Well, he told Joyce, as she told me, that it was a little old lady, gray-haired, which apparently doesn't fit an employee that was there.
4: Were you able to confirm that it came from Brittany's card shop?
1: We were never able to confirm that definitively. We wound up interviewing an employee who had worked at Brittany's card shop around the same time. She did say that this was consistent with the type of music box that was sold at Brittany's at that time.
4: So was that Shara's connection to Lisa? The detectives didn't know. But even if it was, it wasn't enough. If they were going to prove Gary Shara was Lisa's killer, they needed his DNA. Trooper Pack, who went to Shara's home to deliver court papers, was waiting for him to call.
13: Does he call?
1: No. The next thing that happened with Gary Shara was we had a surprise visit at a state police barracks in Westfield.
8: Coming up, a special delivery.
1: He wrote in his note that he had been fascinated by certain types of violence for his entire life.
4: What are you thinking?
14: I took a big deep breath and my mind began racing.
8: And a suspected killer on the run.
5: You just knew that this was the guy. It was just that feeling in your gut.
1: We had to find him for two reasons. The first is now he's a fleeing murder suspect. And the second is he was thinking about harming himself. So we had to find him before he was able to end his own life as well.
8: When Dateline continues.

0: Gary Shera never called Trooper Noah Pack after the detective visited his home. But what happened next was straight out of a cop show. Shera's girlfriend showed up at the state trooper barracks the very next evening. She had a stunning story to tell them.
1: She told us that she left early in the morning to go to work. He was expected to leave after her to go to work. And when she came home at the end of the day, his personal belongings, which he normally would have taken with him, were on the counter. And she found the letters left behind for her.
0: Those letters left detectives reeling and cracked the case wide open.
1: There were three separate letters. One of them was essentially a confession letter.
0: The confession was staggering. It said, "I abducted, raped, and murdered a young woman approximately 25 years ago. I had no intention of killing her when I grabbed her, but events spun out of my control. I have never regretted anything so much."
2: Were you shocked by this?
1: Yes. We knew that we were going to solve this case with a DNA match. We didn't expect to solve this case by somebody writing confession letters.
0: Shera added, "I hated what happened. I despised myself. I thought of turning myself in hundreds of times over the years, but I truly am a coward."
1: Another letter was a last will and testament. He also left a apology letter for the Zeger family.
0: It was short. "I can never apologize enough for taking your daughter and sibling from you," he said. "I have regretted it and hated myself every day since."
3: You read the letters. You just knew that this was the guy. It was just that feeling in your gut.
2: You had been chasing an unknown attacker for decades.
3: For 25 years, and here we are with the state police, in the state police barracks, with these notes in front of us. It was a surreal feeling.
2: Was there one thing that stuck out from those notes, aside from the obvious, which is a confession?
1: The violence. He wrote in his note that he had been fascinated by certain types of violence for his entire life. That stood out to us as being very unique.
0: "I've never really been or even felt normal," he wrote. "From a very young age, I was fascinated by abduction and bondage. I could never keep it too far from my mind for long. On that fateful day, I let myself do something terrible."
2: Did he say why now, why Lisa?
1: The notes didn't say why he had chosen Lisa as a victim. There was some indication that she was chosen perhaps to fulfill one of his fantasies that he had clearly struggled with.
2: Your jaw must have dropped.
4: To say the least. I was at home and I received a phone call on my cell phone.
2: What are you thinking?
4: I gasped first. I took a big deep breath and my mind began racing.
0: Then he received the letters on his cell phone.
4: I got very emotional, very excited, and very hopeful that this was the moment that was going to take this case in a different direction.
1: Dozens of investigators had worked thousands of hours and sleepless nights on this case, and after 25 years, we finally knew who did it, and we just had to go out and get him.
0: It was a race against time, because in his confession letter, Shera also wrote that he knew detectives were closing in on him. "The state police were at the house with some important papers for me. That will be a warrant to take DNA, and that will send me away for life. Today, it will all end. I'll either take my own life or face the music, as it were."
1: We had to find him for two reasons. The first is now he's a fleeing murder suspect, and the second is he was thinking about harming himself. So we had to find him before he was able to end his own life as well.
3: So we started pinging his phone, and investigators located him down in Connecticut.
0: It was almost 10 at night, 4 hours after reading those letters, when police found Shera's car in a hospital parking lot. They saw a suicide note on the dashboard of the empty car. The note read, "To whomever finds my body, I apologize for any psychological trauma incurred. Call Mass State Police. Thank you." It was an ominous note. Did it mean there would be no justice for Lisa?
5: Coming up, a race was on to catch a suspected killer before it was too late.
2: Did someone find him in time?
5: And a long road finally reaches an end for a family.
6: I went, "Really? It's been 25 and a half years. It's kind of like you're stunned."
5: And a detective.
7: I picked up a rose and I put a card on it. It just said, "Lisa, it's done. Rest in peace."

0: Police found Gary Shera's car in a hospital parking lot. Inside the car was a suicide note. There was no body, but investigators soon found Shera. He was in the emergency room.
1: He took a large quantity of over-the-counter pills.
0: Did someone find him in time?
2: He actually drove to the hospital and parked his car and walked into the emergency room, basically checking himself in.
0: While Shera was recovering in the hospital, detectives searched his home. Even with that confession, they still needed his DNA to prove he was Lisa's killer. They took his toothbrush and had it tested. The result came back the next day.
1: The lab representatives worked around the clock.
0: Did you have your match?
2: We had a match. When I got that call, it was unbelievable.
3: Blue denim skirt.
0: It was Gary Shera's DNA at the crime scene. The DA and his team delivered the news to Dee and George Ziegert and their family.
4: There was about six of them that came in to our kitchen.
5: Did you faint?
4: No, I sat there like this and I went, really? It's been 25 and a half years. It's kind of like you're stunned. Stunned is the word. And they're waiting for us to jump up and down and we're going, are you sure?
5: It's almost too good to be true.
4: Exactly. It's like, after all this time, it's really going to happen.
2: I grew up in the town of Agawam. The Ziegerts represent Agawam, you know, and so to be able to say to them that we found them, it was powerful.
0: September 18th, 2017, D.A. Galuni made the announcement.
6: Today, I am informing the public that the search for Lisa's assailant is over. An arrest warrant was issued for Gary E. Shera, and the 25-year-long search for answers is over.
4: You know, We waited for this day for a long time, but it came.
0: Did anyone at the press conference know the name Gary Shera?
7: No.
4: No, not our friends, no.
8: Gary, did you do it? Did you kill Lisa Ziegert?
9: Sir, it's alleged you did commit murder, aggravated rape, and kidnapping.
0: Now, he was behind bars, but despite the rock-solid evidence against him, his confession, his DNA. Gary Shera pleaded not guilty. The detectives had to get ready for a trial.
1: After Gary Shera's arrest, we had to essentially work the case backwards.
0: That meant traveling to the West Coast, where the Sheras had lived briefly after the murder.
1: We're trying to create a picture of who Gary is and who Gary was before he was arrested.
0: The detectives reviewed thousands of pages of court documents from the Shera's divorce and custody case. And they discovered a remarkable statement from Joyce. She wrote, Gary claimed that he could only have sex with me if he was controlling, was wearing his Batman costume, and held a knife to my throat. Gary has proven himself to be vicious and merciless, and often sadistic. At the time, Shera denied it. But decades later, the similarity to Lisa's brutal death was eerie.
1: Knife-related sexual violence was emerging as a theme in Gary Shera's relationships with women.
2: Yeah.
0: And he had written 25 years later, from a very young age, I was fascinated by abduction and bondage.
1: It's very possible that this was an expression of Gary's deviant fantasies that he wrote about in that letter.
0: As Gary Shera languished in jail, both sides got deep into trial preps. But then, a bombshell.
10: You solemnly swear that you will give true answers to the questions the court shall ask of you, so help you God. Thank you.
0: September 2019, almost 2 years to the day after Gary Shera pleaded not guilty to Lisa's murder, he was back in court. This time, acknowledging the mountain of evidence against him.
11: Yes, sir. Tell me then in your own words why we're here.
12: We're here to make a change of plea.
11: Guilty to murder in the first degree. Do you understand that?
12: Yes, sir, I do.
11: All right.
0: It was huge. Gary Shera was changing his plea to guilty. The Ziegert family was there to watch him do it. As the proceedings began, Dee and Lynn were nervous.
7: There was a lot of anxiousness around the fact that until he actually said the words, he could change his mind at any moment. That was his right to do that.
0: Finally, they heard the words they longed for.
11: So we're clear, you're pleading guilty to murder in the first degree of Lisa Ziegert. Is that correct?
12: That is correct.
0: 27 years after Lisa vanished, after Dee got the awful news on her front porch. 27 years after the Agawam police force got the case, her family finally got justice.
4: It was really good to hear him say the words that we know that would put him into jail for the rest of his life without chance for parole.
11: For anything further?
13: No, Your Honor.
4: And it's like, you're done. You're done.
0: But one question lingered. Shara never explained why he targeted Lisa.
1: I think we'd all like to know more about what happened in the store, why Gary went in the store, and why Lisa was chosen. We can speculate as to what he went in there with the intentions of doing, but what matters is that the outcome resulted in Lisa's death, and it was a very violent crime.
14: The estranged wife of Gary Shara is kind of the hero in this.
1: Gary's ex-wife is definitely an unsung hero in this case. If she had not made the initial report to her attorneys with her concerns back in the early 90s, he might not have come up any other way.
0: Sadly, Joyce wasn't there. She died in 2014.
15: My sister knew all along. You know, she was unfairly painted as just, you know, a person with struggles that was just trying to blame him.
6: As you heard her spirit. And her
0: you were the 12-year-old boy who followed this case. And now, more than two decades later, you're the district attorney who helped solve the case.
16: Surreal. Just an incredibly gratifying moment as I realized that this was coming to an end, and a very gratifying process to bring justice to the Ziegert family.
0: There was one more ordeal for Dee that day. After all the years of speaking out, thanking law enforcement and rallying the community, it was her turn to talk publicly in court about her private pain.
4: She is gone. I'll never hold her, talk with her, laugh with her, or share important occasions with her. This never gets better. We just handle it better. One does not get over the death of a child.
0: Lisa's friends were in court that day, too. Kim Murray.
14: Do you still think about Lisa all the time?
17: I do, all the time. You know, I talk to her when I'm in the car, going somewhere.
14: What do you say to her?
17: Or if I'm having a bad day. I just talk to her like she was there, you know.
14: She's with you.
17: With any of us, I think. I really believe.
0: Ed Borgatti was also there.
14: What would you say to Lisa's family for standing by you when not everyone did, and the rumors got really bad?
18: I'd say thank you, and that I just, they don't even know how much I appreciate them, and I can't. Just, I appreciate it.
0: When it was all over, Detective Wayne Macy, who caught the case the day Lisa went missing and tried so hard to push it over the finish line, had some business to take care of. First, he went to the Ziegert home.
19: And we hugged and we cried. And we just talked about how great this was that it happened. And that the guy was finally caught. And I went to Stop and Shop, picked up a rose, put it in a little wrapping, and I put a card on it. It just said, "Lisa, it's done. Rest in peace." And I put it on a stone. And it was done.
0: The young woman with the cornflower blue eyes, the dancer, the artist, the teacher, Lisa Ziegert, full of fun and laughter, at peace at last.
4: I suppose I want people not to think of the horrible thing that happened to her. I want them to think of her as smiling down on all of us and giving the joy that she shared when she was here. That's what I want.
20: That's all for now. I'm Lester Holt. Thanks for joining us.
21: I heard a shot. Pow. There's a guy running with a mask right in front of me.
22: There was a call of a female in a parking garage. They believe that she was shot.
23: The car door was open and I saw her just laying there.
20: And she wasn't moving?
23: No, not at all.
24: It was devastating. I didn't see how that could even be possible. People like Kendra don't get shot.
25: You're like, who is this person that just executed my sister?
22: On the night that we released the still photo, he told me, I think this is my ex-girlfriend.
26: She was a master manipulator.
27: The amount of people involved in this crime shocked me.
24: These aren't sane individuals that can commit a murder and then make a heart out of the blood money.
19: How much money was it?
22: $500.
19: To kill somebody.
22: To kill somebody.
20: I'm Lester Holt, and this is Dateline. Here's Keith Morrison with 10 Minutes to Sunset.
28: At the end of a lazy day, as summer shifted into September and the sinking sun threw long dark shadows across the center of Dallas, a young man named Hashim Saad had just spent the day, his day off, at home in his father's place. This gleaming apartment building called Gables Park 17.
23: No work, no nothing, so just hanging around at the house all day.
28: And from here, to 16-year-old eyes, the world around looked fine indeed. Dallas uptown. Hip, young, professional, safe.
29: That's a pretty nice building, huh?
23: Mm-hmm. I would agree with you on that one.
28: Just then, 10 minutes to sunset, a white Camry made its way into the neighborhood. Young woman at the wheel. She slowed down, turned in at the entrance to her parking garage, Gables Park 17. At precisely the moment Hashim and a friend were riding down the elevator.
23: So we go downstairs. You know, once we get downstairs, we open up the doors.
28: And froze.
23: You could hear just screaming.
29: Screaming?
23: Just straight up screaming.
28: Followed, said Hashim, by the bark of some kind of gun.
29: Was it obvious that was gunshots?
23: Yeah. I knew that, like, right away, right when they did. I was like, really? And then tire screeches.
28: Adrenaline pumping, Hashim raced for his car, pulled out his phone, 911.
30: Hi, someone just got shot in the parking lot of the Gables Park 17. All I heard was screaming and then a loud pop, and then I saw her laying on the floor.
28: And then slamming door and screeching tires.
30: I saw a black Jeep Cherokee ride out, and when I passed them in the garage, they had, like, these masks on, and they took it off.
31: Could you tell if they were men or women in the car?
30: I think a man. Like, I'm pretty sure a man. Like, he looked like a...
31: Did he look like he was black, white, or Hispanic?
30: He was white.
23: They had tinted windows. I couldn't see exactly who they were.
29: Didn't see anybody in it?
23: No, I saw two people.
28: Police arrived. This is their body cam video.
29: They got cameras that come in and out of this place?
32: Yeah, they're checking on it right now.
29: Okay.
28: The victim was on the first floor level behind a row of cars.
32: They're down there.
29: Okay.
28: She was lying on the cold gray concrete of the starkly lit garage. Young, dark hair, dressed in what looked like doctor's scrubs.
29: There's one homicide detective for the entire city tonight.
28: The man he was referring to was Dallas PD Detective Eric Barnes. He got the call at home.
22: I had just taken a bite of supper when the phone rang. It was one of those things, take a bite of your food, put it back down, give everybody a hug and a kiss, and I'm back in the car, jumping into detective mode.
28: Detective Barnes made his way to the uptown building and immediately wondered how the killer got into that garage.
19: This activity didn't happen out on the street like random boom, boom, boom. It was somebody went inside to make this happen.
22: Yes, this parking garage is designed for residents or visitors of the apartment complex.
19: Uh-huh.
22: So it's gated and shielded from the outside street and the outside community.
28: The young woman had been shot at close range in the head, like a pro might do it. Except
22: one of her car doors was open, and there was a magazine to a firearm laying next to her body.
1: That's pretty unusual in a shooting, isn't it?
22: It is. Like
1: somebody got out of there too fast and left something behind?
22: Yes. I assumed that possibly it was a robbery, and during the exit, the robber got a little anxious and released the magazine.
1: What was missing that made it look like a robbery?
22: The victim's purse was taken.
28: As Detective Barnes was getting a good look around,

0: that the victim was laying next to came back to Kendra Hatcher. Kendra Hatcher was a pediatric dentist in the Dallas area, and she lived in the apartment building.
1: 35-year-old Kendra K. Hatcher, they discovered, was popular, accomplished, respected. She had a reputation for doing volunteer work with poor children. Why would anyone want to kill her?
0: She was going on vacation the very next day.
1: How did you find that out?
0: Well, we spoke with her boyfriend.
1: Kendra's boyfriend was a doctor, a dermatologist, Ricky Paniagua. He told Detective Barnes he'd just been in her apartment, texting her. Left for a while, then came back, showed up after the shooting.
0: He was waiting for her to arrive, and he actually went to a taco shop in the area while he was waiting on Kendra to text him back.
1: When Ricky returned to the apartment complex, he was stopped from going inside by the doorman. Detectives met him and broke the news. Ricky seemed genuinely upset, distraught, said Detective Barnes. But he'd been close by, very close to the murder of his girlfriend.
2: Did that seem curious to you?
0: There was nothing that I wanted to rule out in the beginning.
1: Including also, of course, that Jeep Hashem saw speeding away out of the parking garage. Who was in it? Who made a kind-hearted pediatric dentist a target for murder?
3: Coming up.
4: No one close to Kendra had a clue.
5: People like Kendra don't get shot. I didn't see how that could even be possible.
3: Police pressing for any leads.
6: If I knew anybody who could do this, possibly somebody from her past.
2: Did you have any ideas at all?
6: I had no idea at all.

0: in a parking garage in an upscale Dallas apartment building. Crime scene investigators surrounded the prostrate body. Kendra K. Hatcher, pediatric dentist, an all-around good person.
1: Authorities say the 35-year-old dentist was gunned down Wednesday.
0: Already the news was flashing around the country. Kendra's brother, Neil, was in California on business when the call came.
2: Call came in around 10:30 Pacific. I didn't sleep that night, and the ride home was long and tearful.
3: Ride home to?
2: Vegas, 5 hours.
0: In Maryland, Kendra's friend, Dr. Tammy Pantano, was with the patient when she was called to the phone. They'd been fast friends, almost like sisters, these two, since their days in dental school.
3: Of all the bad news you might have received, that would probably be the last thing they'd think of.
4: I picked up my phone and I just kept pressing her name and pressing her name and hearing the voicemail over and over again. Just praying for her to pick up, that this was some kind of horrible mistake.
0: It wasn't.
4: I didn't see how that could even be possible. Like, people like Kendra don't get shot. They're not murdered. It was devastating.
0: A Dallas friend, Kim Bond, heard some bad thing had happened, raced to Kendra's apartment, and found out there that she was dead.
5: I didn't know what to think or what to do. All I could do was sit on the floor and cry.
0: Kendra's life had seemed so good. Her career as a pediatric dentist. Her promising new relationship with a handsome young doctor. The city she'd fallen in love with.
2: If you knew Kendra, Dallas would have been her scene.
3: She liked the city life.
2: Yep. And what a good change from being rural.
0: Rural and happy in a big, active family just outside a little town called Pleasant Plains, Illinois.
2: The school we went to was a small farm school, and Kendra would sit there with a pillow and rock while she'd study, and she'd study all the time.
0: Except when she was cheerleading and playing volleyball and going on missions to build churches and volunteering for all kinds of things.
6: How'd she find time to do all that stuff?
2: I don't know. She did it. She managed it.

0: I couldn't.
1: She was on a different level when it came to just being awesome.
2: And she wanted to be a dentist.
3: Kendra was such a happy person, so much life. You couldn't even be in the same room with Kendra when she laughed and not laugh yourself because it was so contagious.
2: During school breaks, Kendra went to Ecuador to perform dental work for the poor. She interned in a practice that helped poor kids in Kentucky.
3: That's what really kind of hit home, her desire to work on kids.
2: Which is just what she was doing in her adopted city, Dallas.
3: She loved what she did. She was great with kids. And that takes a special kind of patience that not everybody has.
2: So it does. Her nieces and nephews certainly knew that. At just 9, Neil's daughter Josie braved the first all-by-herself flight of her life to spend a week in Dallas with her aunt KK.
4: I was like, I don't know if I want to go. And I was like, no, I want to see Aunt KK.
2: Aunt KK, Kendra K.
5: What did you guys do together that trip?
4: We immediately got ice cream. We got our nails did and went shopping a lot.
5: What was that like, spending that weekend with her?
4: Very, very fun. We went to Legoland and we went to the pool every single night and got snacks.
2: And she met Kendra's boyfriend, Ricky.
5: What were your impressions of him, Ricky?
4: He was very, very nice, and he was quiet. They cuddled a lot. Like, they would watch movies,
5: And
4: they'd always be next to each other.
2: As they were supposed to be the night of the murder. Instead, Ricky and Kendra's friend, Kim, were listening to Detective Barnes ask his questions.
6: If I knew anybody who could do this, possibly somebody from her past or someone she's dated.
5: Did you have any ideas at all?
6: I had no idea at all.
5: Did she seem like the sort of person who would have an enemy?
6: She's not. She got along with everybody. She was sweet. I couldn't imagine that she had any enemies.
5: So it was like just a puzzle. Mm-hmm. Did he tell you anything else?
6: He didn't give me a lot of details because I think they were still collecting evidence at the crime scene.
2: Including the one piece of evidence Barnes needed right away.
7: They got cameras that come in and out of this place?
8: Yeah, they're checking on it right now. Okay.
2: Surveillance tapes. He had them next day. And there it was, his first real lead.
9: I think it was a black Jeep Cherokee.
2: Sure enough, a Jeep Cherokee speeding out of the garage around 7:45 p.m. Hashim had said he saw two men inside, both wearing masks. But a grainy still photo from the video showed something else. The driver was a woman.
10: Coming up, the owner of the Jeep comes forward.
11: I just want to help you guys out, get to the bottom of it.
2: Did he have any idea why his car might be involved in a crime like that?
12: He told me he loaned his vehicle to his friend Brenda Delgado.
10: A murder investigation about to go in a whole new direction. When Dateline continues.

0: The day after the cold-blooded murder of Kendra Hatcher, Dallas Police Detective Eric Barnes took stock. He had one big lead. That was the video from the garage showing a Jeep Cherokee leaving the crime scene. But he had nothing else. Motive? Unknown. Driver of the Jeep? Unknown. And the shooter, who apparently dropped a magazine of bullets near Kendra's body? Not a clue.
1: We weren't able to actually recover any prints off of it, so we're back to square one again.
0: Square one meant going frame by frame through the video captured by multiple cameras in the garage. One of them showed how that Jeep got in.
1: They waited for a resident to come to gain access, and they followed him in to the parking garage.
0: Another security camera captured the hazy image of an unknown person approaching Kendra's car.
2: Male, female?
1: It was hard to tell at the time. It was just a dark color silhouette. Then you see the black Jeep reverse out of the parking space, and the silhouette runs back to the black vehicle in a hurry.
2: Gets in and they take off.
1: Gets in and they take off.
0: The closest thing the detective had to an image of a suspect was an unidentified woman driving a Jeep.
1: So we felt like in order to get the public's help and getting either the vehicle identified or the driver identified, we needed the media to help us out by getting these still shots out to the community.
3: Miss Hatcher parks her car.
0: So Dallas police called a press conference.
3: If they've seen this vehicle, we'd like them to call 911, report it to Dallas police.
0: All police could do, really. That and then wait and hope that in a city of millions of vehicles, somebody recognized this one. Fat chance. But then, someone did. This someone. He told them his name was Luis Ortiz, and that he was a mechanic, owned his own shop, and that he recognized the Jeep. Recognized it because that Jeep was his.
4: I just want to help you guys out, get to the bottom of it.
2: Were you surprised?
1: I was a little surprised. I didn't really know what was his motivation for coming in and didn't know if he was involved.
5: You didn't kill this young lady, right?
4: No, sir. No, I have no reason to.
5: Okay.
0: But if he didn't kill Kendra, if he wasn't involved, what was his Jeep doing in that parking garage? As to that, said Luis, he was as much in the dark as the detective was. Said the evening it happened, in fact, the very moment it happened, he was sitting at a restaurant miles away having dinner with a friend. And his Jeep?
2: Did he have any idea why his car might be involved in a crime like that?
1: What he told me was he loaned his vehicle to his friend Brenda Delgado.
0: Brenda Delgado, said Luis, was a longtime family friend, good person, professional, trustworthy. She was also the person he was having dinner with.
4: That's why I'm very upset at Brenda.
0: Luis said he didn't know whether Brenda lost it or lent it or what, but he was sure, having seen that photo, that the car fleeing the crime scene was his.
1: He knew that he needed to come in and talk to help clear his name.
2: Did you take him off your suspect list once he was finished talking to you?
1: No. No.
0: But he certainly did need to talk to this Brenda Delgado. So they called her.
5: I said, I appreciate you coming out.
0: She came. No complaints.
5: Of course, I'm working a murder investigation.
6: Yes.
5: Your name came up in the investigation. So I wanted to sit down and talk with you.
6: Yeah.
0: The detective told Brenda what Luis said about the Jeep.
5: They said that you dropped your car off at his shop and that you borrowed a vehicle of his.
6: No, it wasn't me. It was Crystal.
0: What? Luis must have been confused, said Brenda. No, it was her friend Crystal Cortez who borrowed Luis's Jeep. It wasn't her at all. She had known Crystal just a month or so, said Brenda. She seemed a bit of a lost soul. Single mother, struggling to make it. But nice. So, said Brenda, she took the girl under her wing. And, yes, Crystal borrowed the car.
5: What kind of car did she borrow?
6: It was that car.
5: Crystal borrowed his Jeep.
0: Weird. Was it confusion, a mix-up? Or was somebody lying? The detective asked Brenda, call Crystal. Ask her to come down to the police station. Okay. And not long after, here she was.
5: So my name is Detective Barnes. Thank you for coming down to talk to
7: me. No problem.
0: Helpfully, Brenda was still there. Luis, too. So now there were three people in three different interview rooms with three different stories.
1: We don't normally get that lucky, but that night I was fortunate to be able to go. And Brenda said this, and then go to Crystal. Crystal said this.
7: I'm coming right back.
2: Literally walk back and forth between the two interview rooms.
1: About 6 to 8 feet apart.
0: Barnes knew Brenda could not have shot Kendra in that parking lot because at that very time she and Luis were having dinner. But Crystal? Her story made the detective sit up in his chair. Yes, she said she did have Luis's Jeep. In fact, she said she had her 6-year-old little boy in the car with her, asleep in the back seat. And
8: I did go in the parking lot.
0: But not to commit murder, said Crystal. Oh, no. She and her son were just lucky to get out of there alive.
9: Coming up, a tale of terror.
8: I heard a shot. I have my son in the back. There's a guy running with a mask right in front of me. He stops. He looks dead at me. I'm shaking, literally, at this point.
9: And then, miles away, police find another car and another clue.
10: Titan worked his way down on the center console. And at that point, he gave me a positive alert, which is he sits.

0: Crystal Cortez sat with Detective Barnes in a Dallas police interview room and told a terrifying story. She had borrowed Luis's car so she could take her son to a park not far from Gables Park 17. And yes, she admitted, as a non-resident, she sneaked the Jeep into the garage, intending to leave it there while she and her boy walked to the park. And then she heard the unmistakable sound.
1: I heard a shot. I have my son in the back. So I said, no, you know what? Let me get out. I'm coming out. There's a guy running with a mask right in front of me. He stops. He looks dead at me. And I'm just like, horrid. I'm shaking, literally, at this point.
0: Crystal said the man was holding a gun and a purse. She said she sped out to get away. Detective Barnes stopped her.
2: I know that what you're telling me is not true.
0: Knew it because he had that video. Showed the Jeep had parked and someone got out. So then Crystal, sitting cross-legged in her chair and getting animated, admitted she'd fudged a little. Said the incident was really even more terrifying for her and her little boy. The man pointed a gun at her, jumped in the car, carjacked them.
1: He did put the gun to my head. Okay, I'm sorry. He did.
2: Okay.
1: I'm fearful for my life.
2: Who put a gun to
1: you? I don't know his name. I don't know nothing about him. I don't know anything. You can check my... I can take a polygraph. I'm willing to, honestly. Okay.
0: Crystal said the man told her to drive to the back of the parking lot where he got out and robbed and shot a woman. And then forced Crystal to drive a few miles away where he jumped out and disappeared.
2: Why didn't you call 911?
1: Because I didn't know it was on the news until yesterday that I found out.
2: I mean, you knew somebody got shot?
1: I'm scared for my life.
0: Barnes told her he didn't buy that either. She spent hours in here, in this cold, accusing little interview room. And bit by bit, Crystal Cortez inched toward the truth. Finally, confessed, sort of. She wasn't carjacked, and her son wasn't even in the car. No, she was there to rob somebody with a guy.
1: He was just going to go in and take her purse. That was all he was going to do.
2: Well, you asked the guy, why did he shoot her? What did he say?
1: She was being stubborn and didn't want to give him the purse. He said, well, you better not say anything because I'm going to kill you and your son.
0: And now she just wanted to go home to her little boy. Didn't understand that her mothering days were over. Crystal was arrested and charged with capital murder. And the guy, the gunman? Crystal didn't have much to say about him beyond being African-American, skinny, with dreadlocks. And she offered a name.
3: She said Lamar.
4: She said Lamar.
3: So what did you do with that?
4: We just kept hitting the details. Tell me what Lamar looked like. Where does Lamar live at? What does Lamar drive?
0: She said she didn't know his last name or where he lived, but she helped a police artist come up with a sketch of this Lamar.
5: This is kind of a no-stress deal. You know, we're going to draw a picture. I'm going to draw.
0: So here's what Barnes had. A drawing, a name, whether real or not, and whatever Crystal's phone records might tell him. Oh, and one more thing. She knew his car, a blue Chrysler Sebring. By now, Dallas police had called in the FBI and asked agents to trace a cell phone number Crystal had used to call this Lamar. Special Agent Jason Ibrahim.
6: We obtained a federal tracking warrant.
0: Just so happens, the day Crystal revealed the information about the car, FBI agents had followed that phone, Lamar's phone, to this Dallas apartment complex, where, what do you know, there was a blue Sebring sitting in the parking lot. So they watched the car, and a man approached. The man Crystal described could be Bingo. His name wasn't Lamar, by the way. It was Love, of all things. Christopher Love.
2: You see some crazy.
0: Not long after, Mr. Love was sitting with Detective Barnes, apparently unfazed.
3: Did you lead with, we've got you here on a murder rap, so tell us everything?
4: No, I didn't. I started off very slow and just building rapport, shaking his hand, you know, getting to know him, introducing myself to him, letting him know a little bit about me. And the whole time I'm looking at his mannerisms. A normal person that doesn't have anything to do with the homicide is going to have some issue and question about being in a homicide office.
3: Sure.
4: I didn't get that reaction from him. He was very detached.
3: Playing Mr. Cool.
4: Playing Mr. Cool.
0: So, a little small talk, bit of this and that.
2: Here's the thing, man.
0: And then the detective got down to business. Asked Love straight out, was he involved in Kendra's murder?
7: I know I didn't murder nobody. So there's none of that white Dennis.
0: Love was in this room for many hours. He didn't break. And though they searched his apartment and that blue Sebring high and low, they could not find a gun. So Barnes was stuck. And then, odd thing, the day the Sebring was in the police impound lot, pure coincidence, an ATF special agent named Dan Cossey paid a visit to demonstrate the unique talents of his dog.
8: This is canine Titan. He is a Labrador retriever.
0: Titan, said Cossey, is a walking explosives detector. And yes, good at finding hidden guns.
8: After the demonstration, I was approached by a couple homicide detectives. They said, could you assist us with a search warrant?
0: To show what he did next, Agent Cossey gave us a demonstration. He hid a training device in this car, one that mimics the smell of gunpowder, and gave Titan the command.
9: That's a good boy. Show me.
0: Sure enough, Titan found it. And on that day with detectives,
8: I gave him the command to search.
0: Titan jumped into the Sebring, and in a matter of seconds,
8: Titan worked his way down to the ashtray area on the center console. And at that point, he gave me a positive alert, which is he sits.
0: The detectives would go where Titan's nose had pointed. After all, it was their case, and Cossey and Titan had to go.
8: As I'm driving away, I see one of the detectives running after me, yelling at me that my dog had found a gun.
0: Deep under the dashboard, squirreled away under layers of metal and plastic, was a .40 caliber Smith & Wesson semi-automatic. Ballistics would match it to the gun used to kill Kendra.
3: Stars aligned.
4: Divine intervention.
0: At that moment, Love was still with Detective Barnes in a cold police interview room wrapped in a pink blanket. Rather than confront Love right away, Barnes ordered lunch. And then, just in time to give him indigestion,
2: we did a search warrant on your car.
0: He broke the news.
2: And we found a gun in your car.
7: Oh, yeah, I found a gun in my car.
2: Under the center console?
7: Mm-hmm.
2: This gun right here. You ever seen that gun before?
7: Yeah.
2: You have? Whose gun is that?
7: It's mine.
0: And then, Love's story changed. At first, he denied knowing Crystal. Now, he used her to explain where he got the gun.
7: Tell you the truth, I bought that gun from that girl.
2: From what girl?
7: Crystal.
2: He bought it from Crystal.
7: Mm-hmm.
0: But he didn't use it to shoot Kendra, he said. No, that was Crystal. Mutual finger pointing. But Love wasn't going anywhere either. He, too, was charged with capital murder. Which left one huge mystery to solve. And that led him back to Kendra's boyfriend, Ricky. It was perhaps the key to it all.
10: Coming up.
3: Boyfriends, as you and I know, are frequently exactly the person you want to look at as a potential person of interest.
4: That's correct.
10: And this one seemed reluctant to turn over his cell phone.
11: I mean, honestly, I don't know what the right thing for me to do is right now.
10: When Dateline continues.

0: In a complex murder investigation, progress comes in fits and starts. Detective Eric Barnes had started out with just a surveillance camera photo of a woman in a Jeep. The Jeep's owner, Luis Ortiz, had been cleared. Now he had two people in custody, Crystal Cortez and Christopher Love, both charged with capital murder. But Detective Barnes knew perfectly well these two were not the whole story. They had no connection to Kendra. They had to be working for somebody. Who? Why?
1: I was looking for anything that could have possibly connected me to a motive.
0: So Detective Barnes doubled back to someone who was actually at Kendra's apartment complex the night of the murder. Her boyfriend, Dr. Ricky Paniagua.
2: Boyfriends, as you and I know, are frequently exactly the person you want to look at as a potential person of interest, right?
3: That's correct.
0: From the beginning, when the detective met Ricky, the doctor's grief and distress seemed very genuine. But the detective wanted to clarify what he was doing when Kendra was murdered. Kendra's brother, Neil, asked him that question point blank that very night.
4: You yelled at Ricky.
5: I was being accusatory.
0: They were on the phone hours after his sister was killed. Neil was beside himself.
2: So what did you accuse him of?
5: I said a lot of things, but my main premise was, if you had anything involved with this. It happens, and you're looking for people to blame, and you're looking for, maybe not for everybody, but I know I was.
2: Sure.
5: I was on a war path. Nothing made sense, and that was the only thing I could find that was an outside influence that I knew nothing about.
2: Yeah. How did he react to that?
5: He was apologetic. And obviously reassured me that he knew I was looking for someone to blame. He handled it well.
0: Ricky persuaded Neil that he was innocent. But later, when Detective Barnes got his turn to ask the questions, right away, it got awkward.
6: Am I being recorded right now?
7: Yes.
6: Okay. You should have asked that up front. I didn't realize that.
0: And then he asked Ricky for his phone. And Ricky seemed reluctant.
7: It does pique my curiosity and what it is that you don't want to disclose.
6: No, I know. And that's why I'm like, I mean, I don't know what the, I mean, honestly, I don't know what the right thing for me to do is right now.
7: Okay.
6: I'm not saying no at all.
0: He wanted to cooperate, he said, but friends and family were advising him to get legal advice. Barnes told him what the options were.
7: There's two ways that I can go about retrieving the phone. One is through your consent. Two is with a search warrant.
6: So then I am a suspect then?
7: No, you don't have to be a suspect in order for me to write a search warrant.
0: Ricky agreed to hand it over.
6: This has been so difficult on every level imaginable. I don't want to hold up anything.
0: He told Barnes there was sensitive information on that phone about patients, and that's why he hesitated. Made sense. Anyway, Barnes was also hearing from people who knew Ricky and were sure he had nothing to do with the murder.
8: He is such a kind soul, and he did not deserve to be mixed up in this.
0: Ricky and Kendra had met online just 4 short months before the murder. The first date almost didn't happen.
9: She wanted to cancel.
10: Nervous?
9: Not nervous, just because she had other terrible dates from online. And I was like, just go and see how it goes. The worst case is it's another failed date.
10: So she went?
9: She went. And then she came back and she was laughing because he ordered chocolate chip pancakes. And she thought it was weird that a guy ordered that on a first date. But it worked out.
0: Certainly did. Sort of love you might get once in a lifetime, if you're lucky. Photos of them together looked like they'd been a couple for years, not months. In one, Kendra was wearing a sweatshirt that read, "I'm with Dreamy."
9: I'm sure it was intentional that she wore that sweatshirt with him.
0: Kendra told friends she was going to leave Dallas and move to California with Ricky, where he'd found a job as a dermatologist.
8: He complimented Kendra very well. He has this kindness about him, and she immediately fell for Ricky and fell hard.
0: The next step for the two seemed a foregone conclusion.
8: I was like, you really think that you're going to be getting married here? And she was like, well, don't go get in a bridesmaid's dress, but that's where we're looking.
0: Had even started a wedding fund.
8: They would have had the happily ever after that everyone wants.
0: One that Ricky would never have. And here with Detective Barnes, as he talked about Kendra, Ricky's professional reserve abandoned him.
6: Because of how similar we were from a professional standpoint, from a spiritual standpoint, from a... yeah. I mean, from just so many levels.
0: And then Ricky grappled with guilt about another woman.
6: 2 weeks ago, I would have said, no, I mean, she's a good friend. You know, honestly, I wouldn't have thought that I would never, and I would have not thought that she would be key.
0: She? Key to what, exactly?
3: Coming up.
4: She kind of told me, you know, he's dating someone else, but it's not a big deal.
3: A big clue to the why of this murder.
10: Well, now you got your motive.
11: Yes, it's starting to come together.

0: The investigation of the murder of Dr. Kendra Hatcher was a process of inclusion and, just as important, exclusion of possible suspects. Detective Barnes had no doubt Crystal Cortez and Christopher Love were included. But Kendra's boyfriend, Dr. Ricky Paniagua?
1: There was nothing that led his direction as being a suspect, nothing that pointed to him as having any involvement.
0: It all came down to one urgent question. Why? Why kill Dr. Kendra Hatcher? The two in custody had no reason, no motive, beyond some kind of payment, possibly. So Barnes knew someone else must have wanted her dead. But who?
2: You never know where you're going to find that smoking gun.
0: Curious thing. Day after the murder, Ricky got a phone call from an old friend.
1: He let her know that, hey, my girlfriend has been killed. I'm going through a lot right now.
0: Then, a little while later, Ricky was watching the evening news. He saw that press conference and the photo of the Jeep with the woman driving. Could it be? He called Detective Barnes.
1: He told me that, hey, I think this is Brenda Delgado, my ex-girlfriend, in this still photo.
0: Brenda Delgado? She was his ex-girlfriend? It just looked like her, said Ricky. Thing was, she was the old friend he'd just been talking to on the phone, telling her about the murder. And then that photo. But in times of stress, the mind plays tricks. He was wrong. That was not Brenda in the surveillance video. It was Crystal. And nothing in Brenda's background seemed to suggest she would be involved in a murder.
3: What did you find out about her?
1: I found out that she was in dental hygienist school.
0: Unlike Kendra, who grew up in small-town Pleasant Plains, Brenda had grown up poor in a rough part of Dallas, known as Pleasant Grove. She was a child of immigrants, making something of herself. At the time of the murder, Brenda was on the verge of becoming a certified dental hygienist. Friends from dental hygiene school, like Teresa Contreras, remember meeting Brenda when the two were new students together. They had been asked to give presentations to introduce themselves to the class.
4: What stood out to you about her presentation?
5: Well, she kind of straight out the bat introduced us to Ricky.
0: Dr. Ricky Paniagua.
5: She kind of, to me, felt like she was showing off, oh, look, I have a boyfriend that's a dermatologist and we're going to get married.
0: She showed off a promise ring. But at some point, Brenda began to struggle in her classes and failed one, putting her behind. It was right when Ricky had broken it off.
5: She kind of told me, you know, he's dating someone else, but it's not a big deal.
0: In fact, Ricky had stayed in touch with her. Stayed friends after they broke up. Good friends, he thought.
1: She had a very tough time after her breakup with Ricardo.
3: How long did they go out together?
1: A couple of years. They lived together for a while. She helped him while he was going through school. They had a very, very close relationship.
3: So she was investing in him because she thought this was her man for life.
1: Yes, she did.
3: Well, now you got your motive.
1: Yes, it's starting to come together.
0: But remember, the night Kendra was murdered, Brenda was out to dinner with her friend Luis. In fact, when Barnes asked about her alibi, she had a receipt ready. Pulled it out right away.
1: It was at the top of her purse, and it was in pretty pristine condition. Not a lot of folds or wrinkles in it.
3: Oh, I have an alibi. Here it is.
1: There you go.
0: But then there was still the issue of the Jeep. Luis said he loaned it to Brenda, not Crystal. Meaning something. So Barnes tried to get some more information from the two people who were in the Jeep to see if they would implicate Brenda. Bundled up in a pink blanket in the cold interview room, Christopher Love climbed up tight.
6: When'd you meet Brenda?
7: I ain't never met Brenda.
0: So he kept after Love for hours. And sure enough, eventually, Love leaked. He said Brenda promised him a big payoff. To rob Kendra, not kill her, just take her purse. Brenda sought him out, he said, and convinced him she was... Get this, not a dental hygienist, but a cocaine cowgirl, a member of a Mexican drug cartel.
6: She told you she was from the cartel, but she said she would get you whatever you want. Yeah.
0: Barnes was hearing Love aspired to be a big-time drug dealer, but Brenda was no cartel member. She wasn't even quite a dental hygienist yet. So naturally, Detective Barnes confronted Brenda. And straight out denial.
8: I have no motive.
6: You have plenty of motive. Motive is what drives something. What drives you? Sometimes it's hate. Sometimes it's love. Sometimes it's greed. In this situation, I don't think it was greed. I think it was hate.
0: And no pink blanket would comfort a freezing cold Brenda as Barnes tried to find her soft spot.
6: Maybe he didn't want a dental hygienist anymore. Maybe he wanted a dentist. But for whatever reason, you weren't good enough for him. And that's a hard pill to swallow. It is very hard to swallow. For you to be able to look in the mirror and say, what is it that she has that I don't have?
8: I mean, I don't have any feelings like you were saying. I really don't have any. Like, I didn't know even know who the girl was.
0: No, said Brenda.
6: That's not true.
0: It wasn't her. It must have been Crystal. It was time for Barnes to talk to Crystal again.
9: Coming up, secrets begin to spill.
10: I had to feel pretty good to get that.
2: Yes, I did.
9: And later, revelations of a plot way bigger than anyone knew.
5: It's pretty disturbing to me that people knew about this and made no effort to stop it.
9: When Dateline continues.
0: Eric Barnes had seen just about everything in his years with the Dallas police. After interviewing Brenda Delgado, all his experience told him she orchestrated the murder of Kendra Hatcher. But Brenda denied it, insisting it must have been the driver, Crystal Cortez. So Barnes decided he'd see what Crystal had to say about that.
2: I finally confronted her with, Brenda told me you were involved.
10: Mm-hmm.
2: And that was a breaking point for her where she actually admitted that, you know, she went there for Brenda.
8: Brenda pretty much set everything up.
10: I had to feel pretty good to get that.
2: Yes, I did.
0: So now the alleged shooter and the getaway driver had both fingered Brenda. But they weren't exactly salt-of-the-earth reliable accusers. So
2: we didn't have the evidence that we needed to charge her.
0: Even so, he was convinced Brenda was behind it all. As for her ex-boyfriend, Ricky, well, now the scales had fallen from his eyes. Ricky was very blunt.
11: There's no doubt in my mind that Brenda did it.
12: Right.
11: Like, I have zero doubt about that.
12: Right.
0: But unlike Crystal Cortez, Brenda hadn't broken in the interview room.
8: I had no motive.
0: Without something more, some more solid evidence, Barnes felt he couldn't arrest her for Kendra's murder.
2: We determined that it just wasn't the right time to charge her with murder.
0: A mistake? Or a legal necessity? Either way, result was the same. Because after she walked out of the police station, Brenda did what every homicide detective dreads.
2: Brenda left the country.
3: How soon?
2: I believe a day or two after the interview, she was...
3: Squirt, she's gone.
2: Gone.
3: What did you think when you heard that?
2: I can't say that I was extremely surprised by it. She had a very good indication that we were on to her and we weren't buying the fact that she didn't have anything to do with it.
3: Kind of like an admission of guilt, though, isn't it?
2: It is. It is. It just kind of strengthened that resolve that you can run, but you can't hide.
0: Despite her absence, the investigation continued, and Brenda Delgado was formally indicted for murder 7 weeks after Kendra was killed.
13: Investigators say this woman, Brenda Delgado, hired Love to kill Hatcher. A warrant is out for her arrest.
14: She is a fugitive, wanted at this point for capital murder.
0: So where could she be? Again, Dallas police called in the FBI, Special Agent Jason Ibrahim.
15: Her father indicated to the Dallas Police Department that on about September 6th of 2015, which was about 2 days after she was questioned, that she got on a bus and fled to Mexico.
16: Complicating matters a lot.
15: That's correct.
16: You know, you'd think in the movies somebody would just hop in a car and go down and look for her, but it doesn't work that way?
15: No, unfortunately not. It's very difficult when a fugitive goes to another foreign country. It makes it a lot harder to find them.
0: In Mexico, she had a big extended family all over the country.
12: pretty soon it was obvious she wasn't staying in one place for very long.
15: We would receive information about kind of where she was at or where she had been, but we always seemed to be a few cities behind.
4: It had to be frustrating, I'm thinking.
15: It is. It's frustrating.
12: And then they heard about a sighting. A woman who certainly looked like Brenda in Mexico City. For once, she seemed to be staying put.
15: This individual would come out periodically to hang laundry or take out the trash, but was always wearing a hat, sunglasses, a hooded sweatshirt, and at the time, the weather wasn't such that you would be wearing a hooded sweatshirt. So it was very suspicious.
12: And then, was she tipped off? Quite suddenly.
15: She just disappeared.
4: Where did she get the money to do this?
15: We believe her family members were sending money via Western Union.
12: So back in Dallas, Detective Barnes worked on the family, tried to get them to cooperate. But
2: they had a hard time accepting that she could do something like this.
16: Did they put themselves in a position where you contemplated charging them?
2: Yes, we did.
12: But they held off. Allowing the money to keep flowing gave Special Agent Ibrahim a trail to follow.
15: We were more interested in trying to track the money to the town where she was staying at the time.
12: So months went by.
17: I didn't know if she would be brought to justice here since she fled to a different country.
12: Kendra's brother Neil had lost hope.
16: Did you think they'd ever catch her?
18: No.
12: And then, 7 months after Brenda fled, the FBI elected to pull out the big gun.
19: Today we are announcing the addition of capital murder suspect Brenda Delgado to the FBI's 10 most wanted fugitives list.
12: Brenda became only the ninth woman ever on that list.
2: It wasn't long after we had a press conference and announced that she was on the list and that there was a reward for her being caught that we began getting tips.
12: Ah, yes. The reward. $100,000 for information leading to her capture.
18: That's when I was like, well, that's quite a large sum of money.
12: Oh, it got someone's attention, all right. Things started happening then.
9: Coming up, an agreement could bring Brenda home.
20: I was making contact through the family to try to get her back. It was arranged that she was to have walked across the bridge at Laredo, Texas.
9: But yet again, things don't go as planned.
2: I never really believed that she was just going to willingly say, here I am, come get me.
16: Your whole deal blew up.

0: Amazing what an appearance on the FBI's most wanted list will accomplish. That, and a little added pressure from Dallas Police Detective Eric Barnes on a family that seemed determined to keep Brenda Delgado out of the arms of the law.
1: How close did you come to actually arresting members of the family?
2: Well, we actually were in the planning stages of drafting up the proper paperwork.
0: And that was when things began to happen. For one thing, defense attorney George Milner joined the story.
3: I made contact with the DA's office. They got the FBI in. We had these late-night conference calls.
0: To negotiate Brenda voluntarily coming out of hiding and returning to Texas.
3: I was making contact through the family to try to get her back. It was arranged that she was to have walked across the bridge at Laredo, Texas.
1: That would look better for her.
3: Well, that was the motive I had. They're going to say she flew to Mexico and use that against her. I want to be able to say, and here is video of her voluntarily coming right back to Texas. But I'd told the family, I said, I can't represent her if she's on the run. I mean, she's going to have to come back.
0: But Detective Barnes had very little faith Brenda would actually walk across that bridge.
2: I never really believed that she was just going to willingly say, here I am, come get me.
0: And then FBI Special Agent Ibrahim got a tip, and it looked good. The FBI alerted their Mexican counterparts, who moved in.
4: They apprehended her in very short order.
0: Kendra's brother Neil was on an airplane, just landed, got a text.
5: And I don't know who the lady was next to me, but I asked her for a hug. I needed that. I was pretty elated.
0: Brenda's attorney, not so much.
1: Your whole deal blew up.
3: Whole deal blew up.
0: Instead, Brenda sat in a Mexican jail. Mexico will not extradite anyone facing a possible death penalty, so prosecutors chose not to seek it. And 6 months after her capture, Brenda was returned to Dallas to await trial for murder. NBC station KXAS was there waiting for her.
6: Brenda Delgado had nothing to say as FBI agents walked her into the Dallas County Jail.
0: But before any trials could start, prosecutors Justin Lord, Glenn Fitzmartin, and team leader Kevin Brooks tried to persuade Crystal Cortez to plead guilty and testify against Brenda and Christopher Love. Not so easy.
7: We sat down with her once. It was obvious she wasn't being truthful with us.
0: So they waited, let her think. Perhaps she considered her potential sentence.
7: She was eligible for the death penalty, but...
0: And then?
7: About a month before Christopher Love's trial, she finally owned up and gave us everything that we needed.
0: Crystal pleaded guilty and flipped, avoiding the death penalty. The state now had someone who knew it all. Brenda's plot to kill Kendra, the planning and stalking and the execution to do with Christopher Love. So when Love's trial began in October 2018... Prosecutor Kevin Brooks told the jury.
8: At their very first meeting, Brenda asked Christopher Love if he'd be willing to kill Kendra Hatcher. And without any hesitation, he says yes, in exchange for a combination of drugs and money.
0: Photos of Kendra, hung next to the witness box, kept a silent watch on the proceedings. Crystal Cortez, the state's star witness, told the jury what Love did.
9: He gets the pistol and he exits the vehicle. And I hear Kendra scream, help, help, help me. And then I hear the shots fired.
10: Titan initially jumped up in the vehicle.
0: Then prosecutors called that ATF agent, whose dog, Titan, sniffed out the gun in Love's car. And a forensics expert who matched the gun to the murder. And speaking of that gun, literally, was Christopher Love himself.
11: I have to get a lawyer.
0: The jury heard a recording of a phone call he made to his girlfriend from jail.
11: You know she shot that girl with that gun. You should have got a new trailer, threw it away or something.
12: I know. Too late now,
0: too late, indeed. To the prosecutors, it amounted to a confession.
12: They hoped the jury would see it that way, and that they would also see what the real-life consequences of murder can be.
13: I'm sorry.
12: This was Kendra's mother, Bonnie, telling the jury how she heard from Kendra's sister.
13: She said, "Mom, it's Kendra." And I said, "No, no, not Kendra." And they said she was shot. And I'm like, "What? What do you mean she shot?" I just ran outside and screamed.
12: It took the jury 3 hours.
14: We, the jury, unanimously find the defendant guilty of capital murder as charged in the indictment.
12: Love would get the death penalty. Now, the alleged mastermind, Brenda Delgado, her turn in the dock. And that would be quite a story indeed.
15: Coming up, would a jury believe that Brenda had convinced a pair of near strangers to commit murder?
16: The fact that these three came together in such a short amount of time, in such a violent way, reasonable people have a hard time, I think, putting that all together.
15: When Dateline continues.

0: Prosecutors had successfully convicted the man who shot Dr. Kendra Hatcher. But Brenda Delgado, the alleged mastermind, her case is much more circumstantial. The state had no physical evidence linking her to the murder, and she had an alibi. And they'd have to get a jury to believe that Brenda, a dental hygienist-to-be with no criminal history, recruited two people she barely knew to commit murder.
1: The fact that these three came together in such a short amount of time, in such a violent way, reasonable people have a hard time, I think, putting that all together.
0: In June 2019, Kendra's family and friends were back. Prosecutors had successfully convicted the man who shot Dr. Kendra Hatcher. But Brenda Delgado, the alleged mastermind, her case is much more circumstantial. The state had no physical evidence linking her to the murder, and she had an alibi. And they'd have to get a jury to believe that Brenda, a dental hygienist-to-be with no criminal history, recruited two people she barely knew to commit murder.
1: The fact that these three came together in such a short amount of time, in such a violent way, reasonable people,

0: The details, which added up to a story about an obsession.
1: How obsessed was she with this guy? I mean, how...
2: Completely. Completely obsessed.
0: And the guy was simply oblivious.
2: My name is Dr. Ricardo Paniagua.
0: But now, he would testify through undeniable grief and guilt.
3: I have no doubt that he's carrying a lot of guilt. And he probably will, I imagine, the rest of his life. You know, Kendra's dead because of someone that he, at one point in time, was in a very close relationship.
0: As he testified, Ricky avoided looking at Brenda, while she appeared laser-focused on him.
4: And how long would you say that y'all dated?
2: Approximately 2.5 years.
4: Did it turn into somewhat serious relationship?
2: Yes, sir.
0: Then, after they broke up, Brenda had a way of just showing up, like when Ricky enrolled in salsa class. Apparently, her efforts succeeded.
2: Then after class, we started to practice, and that kind of reintroduced each other into our lives, and eventually we decided to give the relationship another try.
0: They got back together for a while before breaking up for good, a couple of months before Ricky met Kendra. But they stayed friends, said Ricky. He helped Brenda financially. He even let her stay on his phone plan.
3: In his mind, he was trying to maintain a platonic relationship. Even though we're not in a relationship anymore, we can be friends.
0: No idea, said the prosecutors, that she was watching him, stalking him, even on the jogging trail. She'd just appear.
2: At the time, I thought it was just coincidence.
0: Coincidence? No. Brenda was actually tracking Ricky using the Find My iPhone app. Always knew just where he was. Remember, he'd kept her on his phone plan. Also on her phone, this photo of Ricky and Kendra together.
2: She was stalking him online, had access to his email, his passwords, tracking his Facebook account.
0: And during all the time he was dating Kendra, Brenda still had, and apparently used, a key to Ricky's apartment.
3: She would know when he's not at the apartment. We believe that's when she's showing up, gathering information.
1: Kind of creepy.
3: Yeah.
0: Ricky had no idea. He was focused on Kendra. And he shared the good news with Brenda, his friend.
2: I sent an email to Brenda specifying that I was in a relationship that was going very good.
0: Which was about the worst thing Brenda could hear.
5: I think that's when the ball started really rolling, that things had to happen to get rid of Kendra Hatcher.
0: With Kendra in his life now, Ricky asked Brenda to remove her stuff from his apartment. And he dropped her from his phone plan. That was August 31st. 2 days later, Kendra was dead.
6: You solemnly swear or affirm?
0: Luis Ortiz told the jury he loaned Brenda his Jeep. But he had no idea what it was being used for until he saw it on the TV news and confronted Brenda, who asked him straight out to become part of a cover-up.
7: It's best for you to just hide it and probably paint it a different color if you want to help you pay for that paint job.
0: Instead, Luis called the police, and the plan began to unravel. So, just one terrible idea that went further than Brenda may have intended? No, not at all, said the prosecutors. Brenda tried to recruit others, too. Like this guy, a friend of hers.
4: What did she ask you if you could get?
8: For a gun. A handgun, yes.
0: And this acquaintance from high school.
4: What did she ask you?
9: If I knew anybody that can just hurt someone.
0: She even asked a cousin to use this baseball bat, introduced as evidence.
4: What specifically were you supposed to do with that baseball bat?
9: She wanted me to hit her.
0: And then there was Brenda's friend, who lived with her just before the murder. This plot was the most bizarre.
10: First, she wanted Ricky in a coma with a bat. Also, for Kendra Hatcher, an injection needle to put it

0: in her back of her neck. She just wanted to eliminate Kendall Hatcher or even both of them.
1: The roommate, like the others, said no, they wouldn't do it.
2: But none of them went to the police.
3: It's pretty disturbing to me that people knew about this and made no effort to stop it.
1: All the while, Brenda was stalking her victim, watching her. Even as Kendra, carefree and unaware, entertained her niece Josie during her July visit.
4: If that little girl had been there a little bit later, that could have been bad.
5: Yes, I think the plan was already in motion at that point, so whoever was there would have been a victim as well.
1: And then along came Crystal, a single, unemployed mom who only had known Brenda for a month. Poor, troubled, easily manipulated.
6: Brenda is a master manipulator. What I got from her relationship with several people throughout this story is that she was able to figure out what is it that this person is seeking.
2: Yeah.
6: Are they seeking friendship?
2: Right.
6: Are they seeking financial gain? Are they in a bad position? They need a car. And she was able to play on those needs in a way that would benefit her. And that's what she did.
1: Now, here in court, Crystal, in exchange for a deal avoiding the death penalty, promised to reveal everything. But truth so apparent can quickly collapse, exposed as a self-serving lie. Would Crystal tell the truth? Would a jury believe her?
7: Coming up, Crystal details a string of head-snapping schemes for killing Kendra from drugs.
8: One was to inject her with heroin. Another one was to inject her with a sedative.
7: To weapon shopping online.
8: I made a phone call to this person on social media, and I asked if they had a silencer for 40 Smith & Wesson.
7: Would jurors buy any of it?

0: Here she was, wearing a green jumpsuit and the pallor of the county jail. The star witness against Brenda Delgado.
1: Can you please state your name?
2: Crystal Cortez.
0: It had taken some doing to get here. Before she pleaded guilty, Crystal had tried out a whole catalog of full-out lies, half-lies salted with a little truth, excuses, prevarications. But now, the terms of her plea agreement were very clear. Tell the whole truth and nothing but, or face unpleasant consequences. Prosecutor Glenn Fitzmartin would ask the questions.
1: Are you guilty of the capital murder of Kendra Hatcher?
2: Yes, I am.
1: Is Christopher Love guilty of the murder of Kendra Hatcher?
2: Yes, he is.
1: Is Brenda Delgado guilty of the murder of Kendra Hatcher?
2: Yes, she is.
0: Cold and detached, Crystal talked about the motive. A motive as old as time.
1: Why did she want to get rid of Kendra Hatcher?
2: Because she was envious of her.
0: It was never a robbery plan gone awry, she said. She knew from the beginning this was going to be a murder. She and Brenda discussed methods.
2: One was to inject her with heroin. Another one was to inject her with a sedative. And the other was to kill her with a gun.
0: Initially, Crystal herself agreed to do the murder. But the two thought it better to get help. At a neighborhood gathering, they found that person, Christopher Love, and enlisted him on the spot.
1: And what was Christopher Love supposed to get out of it?
2: He was supposed to get drugs and money out of it.
0: So with the plan in motion, Love got a .40 caliber Smith & Wesson handgun to be used in the murder. Crystal set out to add to it.
2: I made a phone call to this person on social media, and I asked if they had a silencer for a .40 Smith & Wesson.
0: To confirm her story, prosecutors played an odd clip of video found on Brenda's cell phone. Seemed accidental, this recording. Brenda's driving. Her passenger, Crystal, is describing the silencer she wants.
3: No, a silencer for a .40.
4: So I believe that as she's driving, she's trying to take a picture of this sunset. And at the same time, Crystal is next to her on a phone talking to this unknown individual about buying a silencer for this gun.
0: Crystal said they ultimately decided against the silencer. They'd been stalking Kendra already, following her to and from work, figuring out how to get into her luxury apartment's garage.
2: When another vehicle who had a parking pass would come in, we would go in.
0: They worked on Brenda's firm deadline, said Crystal. Kendra would have to die before Labor Day. Brenda had hacked into Ricky's phone and knew they were going away. When they returned, they were to visit Kendra's family so Ricky could meet them for the first time.
1: So you all knew that they were planning on taking a trip to Mexico on September 3rd?
2: Yes, Labor Day weekend.
0: They would murder Kendra in her apartment parking garage when she arrived home from work. They decided Love would be the shooter. Crystal would drive.
2: Because he didn't know Dallas very well, and I did.
0: Then, the morning of September 2nd, Crystal said she and Brenda went to Luisa's shop to borrow the Jeep. Then she dropped Brenda off at a library she'd be seen studying, part of her alibi. Later that afternoon, Crystal and Christopher Love parked near Kendra's dental office.
2: As soon as she leaves, we follow her, but we lose her in traffic. So we beat her to the apartment complex where she stayed.
0: With Love crouched down in the back seat of the Jeep, Crystal followed a resident's car into the garage, parked the Jeep, and then they waited.
2: Miss Kendra comes in, and she parks catty corner to where we park. And Christopher Love gets off the vehicle through the driver's side in the back. And he approaches Kendra, and I didn't see him kill her, but I heard the shots fired. I backed out, and when I backed out, he ran into the Jeep with Kendra's belongings.
0: And remember that infamous picture from the surveillance camera?
1: Is that you in that driver's
2: seat? Yes.
0: And here in this grainy video, said the prosecutors, that's Crystal driving up to Luisa's place to return the Jeep. And Brenda arrived, and they looked at the coach purse they'd stolen from Kendra. The day after the murder, said Crystal, she and Brenda paid off Christopher Love in cocaine and weed and cash. Crystal got a payoff, too. $500. She curled the bills and made a heart shape and took a picture. Then, selfie time with Brenda. They'd gotten away with it, hadn't they? And the day after that, they were called downtown by Detective Barnes.
1: Did you tell them the truth?
2: No.
1: Did you lie?
2: Yes.
1: Did you lie over?
0: But now, said Crystal, now she was telling the truth. She'd lied before to protect Brenda, she said. Brenda, who she'd known for 1 month.
2: I felt like if I didn't show my true friendship to her, she would just walk away and just throw me under the rug like everybody else did.
0: So was she telling the truth now? It wouldn't be so easy for Crystal when the defense got its turn. In fact, it had some surprises in store to try to prove she was still lying.
5: Coming up, a plan to expose Crystal's duplicity during the trial.
6: She lied about her own cell phone. Of course, she doesn't know that we've got that.
0: And you caught her in a lie.
6: Caught her in a lie.
5: When Dateline continues.

0: If you asked defense attorney George Milner how you could tell if Crystal Cortez was lying, he'd probably use the old joke. If her lips were moving, his defense was an offense. Attack, attack, attack. The state's star witness.
1: She lies when it matters. She lies when it doesn't matter.
2: I'm not going to say that I remember.
0: And he had a point. Crystal lied again and again. Milner's argument was one of those lies finally clicked. But the truth, suggested Milner, was that Crystal and Christopher Love, and they alone, for reasons of their own, murdered Kendra Hatcher.
1: Dr. Hatcher is dead, and she shouldn't be. But she is not dead because of Brenda Delgado. She is dead because Crystal Cortez saw an opportunity to rob, and then the robbery went bad, and Dr. Hatcher ended up dead.
0: True, he agreed, the state story about a homicidally jealous ex was compelling, but it was circumstantial, and it depended on the word of a known liar.
3: The only absolute direct proof that Brenda had anything to do with it was Crystal Cortez.
1: You didn't tell him.
0: Here's how it went, with Crystal on the witness stand.
1: As you get hopelessly caught in a one lie, you start telling another one, correct?
2: Sometimes. When I was being interviewed, because I didn't know what to say and what not to say.
1: You certainly knew you weren't telling the truth.
2: Correct.
1: Right?
2: Correct.
0: Then Milner got into specifics.
1: You specifically told Detective Barnes that you never went into that garage.
2: Yes, it's true that I told him that.
1: And that was a lie, wasn't it?
2: Yes, it was.
0: And that whopper about being carjacked?
1: Did you look Detective Barnes right in the eyes and say, I was scared for my life and for my son's life?
2: Yes, I did.
0: She lied about the shooter's name, too. It certainly wasn't Lamar.
4: She even looked at a photo lineup and, what, picked the wrong guy?
3: Yes.
4: Supposedly picking the shooter who she knew and had been with.
3: Right.
4: But was actually picked somebody else altogether.
3: Right. Thus accusing him of a capital felony.
0: Oh, she knew. Of course she knew. Because, Milner argued, she enlisted him, not Brenda.
3: There was no direct communication of any sort from Brenda's cell phone. There was never a text. There was never a call or anything directly to Christopher Love.
0: And remember, Crystal had said Brenda told her she was connected to a Mexican drug cartel.
4: Was Brenda affiliated in any way with a cartel person? Or
3: no.
4: Was she a member of the cartel?
3: No. If she has even the most remote connection to the cartel, I never heard of it. And I looked through everything that they've got.
4: Yeah, Christopher here. And...
3: Which was another one.
4: Crystal seemed to believe she was, right?
3: That's another one I found very odd. Why would anybody believe that?
4: Yeah.
3: I mean, if somebody in the cartel wants to have somebody killed, they don't just go ask random people to do it. They've got people to do that sort of thing for them.
0: Anyway, all that planning she and Brenda supposedly did, yet they never discussed what to tell police if they got caught?
2: I didn't have a backup plan, and she told me she was going to Mexico.
0: Not true, said Milner. There was no backup plan and no plot with Brenda. Instead, he argued, Crystal and Love planned to rob Kendra, and when it went bad, they knew the focus would be on Brenda.
1: If anything ever happened to Dr. Hatcher, it ain't you who's going to get blamed. Brenda Delgado is the one they're going to look at because she wants to still be with Ricky. True?
2: I would say yeah.
5: For Crystal Cortez.
0: And finally, Milner produced his own cell phone expert, saying he could prove Crystal was still lying here in court. The expert combed through the cell records for the phone Crystal turned over to detectives when they questioned her 2 days after the murder.
1: Are you able to determine whether Crystal Cortez gave them the physical phone that she was using on the day of this murder?
5: It was a different phone.
3: She lied about her own cell phone. Of course, she doesn't know that we've got that and that we have our own expert to show that her story is a lie.
4: And you caught her in a lie.
3: Caught her in a lie.
0: And even with that, said Milner, she got a deal that took the death penalty off the table and gave her a chance at parole someday.
3: It gives the motivation for her to say anything to get herself out of the mess that she is in.
0: Brenda Delgado, the woman actually on trial, declined to testify. And with that, the defense rested. So, was Brenda really such a mastermind? Or was she an innocent woman? Up to the jury now.
6: Coming up. The shooter, I thought that was pretty much in the bag. Brenda's was a little more worrisome in my mind because of the extreme lengths he went to cover up her tracks.
7: Kendra's family and investigators on pins and needles.
8: I would put that prosecution team up against anybody else in the country.
4: But you never know about a jury.
8: You don't.

0: Over the course of two trials, you could see the pain and exhaustion on the faces of Kendra Hatcher's family. Now it was to end, with the jury's verdict in Brenda Delgado's trial. Regardless of the outcome, there would be no justice for them. Kendra was gone. This was the only justice they could hope for.
1: Envy is Brenda Delgado's deadly sin. Envy makes you want to destroy that other thing. That's what was in the heart of Brenda Delgado.
2: When you come back with your message to that woman, the message needs to be, lady, you're never going home. She's lying to you.
0: But it would be a poor message for justice, said defense attorney George Milner, to rely on a liar like Crystal to convict Brenda.
1: She is still lying to you today, and her story is still evolving almost 4 years after the murder of Dr. Hatcher. The evidence here shows that there is clear reasonable doubt, and under our law that means not guilty.
0: It was just before 11 when the jury went out.
3: Members of the jury, we stand in recess until you reach a unanimous verdict.
4: All rise.
0: Kendra Hatcher's family steeled themselves for the wait. It had taken only 3 hours to reach a verdict for Christopher Love. Kendra's brother, Neil, thought this would take much longer.
5: What made you think that?
6: The shooter. I thought that was pretty much in the bag. Brenda's was a little more worrisome in my mind because of the extreme lengths he went to cover up her tracks.
0: At the end of his long investigation, Detective Barnes prepared to wait, tried to be optimistic.
7: I would put that prosecution team up against anybody else in the country.
5: But you never know about a jury.
7: You don't.
0: Jurors would be sending out for lunch soon. Kendra's family may not have had the stomach for it. Spectators began drifting away. Attorneys were still chatting in the courtroom. When a light came on from the jury room, a signal. A question? It wasn't.
8: And then all of a sudden, prosecution team came in and said, there's a verdict.
0: It had been, what, 18, 19 minutes?
7: I've been a homicide for 7 years, and that's the fastest time that I've had so far.
0: Kendra's family and friends rushed back to their seats. Shoulder to shoulder, they steadied themselves.
9: We, the jury, unanimously find the defendant guilty of capital murder as charged in the indictment.
0: Guilty. From Brenda Delgado, no reaction at all. On the opposite end of the courtroom, a flood of emotion from Kendra's family. Later, Kendra's brother Neil met some of the jurors.
6: The conversation wasn't anything about the case. It was compassion.
5: How did they show that?
6: Hugs. They all have a special place in all of our hearts.
0: Defense attorney George Milner was left with one conclusion.
10: It is nothing short of a wholesale rejection of your case. I mean, 18 minutes.
0: The jury had spoken. Now it was time for Kendra's family. Her mother, Bonnie.
11: You, Brenda Delgado, have earned your spot on this earth behind cold steel bars for the rest of your miserable, pathetic life. And if justice could have handed you a death sentence, make no mistake, I would have been there front and center.
9: Brenda Delgado, please stand.
0: With the death penalty off the table, Brenda was sentenced to the maximum, life in prison without the possibility of parole for capital murder. For her cooperation, Crystal Cortez was sentenced to 35 years in prison for the lesser charge of murder, but eligible for parole after serving just half of that. Kendra's brother Neil addressed her.
12: I think what he did was incredibly stupid. I do want to tell you that I appreciate your testimony. I can't say I forgive you, but maybe over time that's something that I could do.
0: Forgive, maybe. Forget? Never. Certainly, Tammy Pantano that great friend from dental school, will not.
8: It didn't bring me the peace that I was hoping for. And I don't know how I'll ever get that. I'm glad that I was there with Kendra's family, and it gave me a chance to get to know Ricky. And so those are things that I felt were healing for me.
0: And Ricky? People heard a lot about him and Kendra, how they were destined for marriage, probably children. Things that will never be now.
4: I know I'm hurting, and I know I can only imagine he's hurting more.
0: With all he's been through, we weren't terribly surprised that Ricky declined our interview request. But he did share this from Kendra, a quote she'd sent him during those four short, heady months they had. "And then my soul saw you, and it kind of went, 'Oh, there you are. I've been looking for you.' And there she was. And now?"
8: It's bittersweet. The memories are good, but then the fact that there won't be any more of those memories is hard.
0: Hard for Kendra's brother, too.
6: People like her don't come around very often. And it's a shame that she isn't here, because she had a lot to do. A lot more to do.
0: But ask Neil's daughter, Josie, about her Aunt KK. Not here in person, true. But doing a lot, even now.
13: Have you tried to be like her, somehow, to keep her memory alive?
14: I mean, I felt like I was already kind of like her in some way.
13: What do you mean by that?
14: By always trying to have a smile.
0: Just like Aunt KK.
15: That's all for now. I'm Lester Holt. Thanks for joining us.
16: He was my Superman. He was always my protector.
17: My fiance, I think he's been killed. I think he's been shot.
16: This is the man I'm supposed to marry. This was just not possible.
15: She found him on the floor, the fiance who was the love of her life.
16: I zeroed in on him, and he was just laying there.
18: It's a stone-cold assassination.
15: Nick, the Marine. A tough vet turned target.
19: Somebody hated Nick so much that they shot through his window.
20: Then came in through the window and shot him some more.
19: Yes.
15: Angry colleagues at work.
21: People complained of how Nick talked to them.
20: Which was, let's go.
21: Get the job done.
15: And some angry exes, too.
22: I know he was cheating on me.
18: He's dated a number of women.
20: Maybe he made the wrong one angry.
19: That's what we thought.
15: Bullet casings. Carpet fibers, bloody clothes. Who was the killer?
19: It's somebody full of hatred.
18: We wanted answers.
16: There needs to be justice.
18: People are no good at getting away with murder.
15: A killer full of rage. A case full of twists. I'm Lester Holt, and this is Dateline. Here's Josh Mankiewicz with Stone Cold.
23: Put people together in a workplace and things can develop. Friendships, rivalries, sometimes even love. Most of the time, it's not a problem. But in this case, it was deadly.
24: 911, do you have an emergency? He's just laying there and he has a bullet hole in his head.
18: This is a stone-cold assassination.
16: It was like our house was turned into a shooting gallery.
23: One man's militant style of doing business that left a trail of bruised egos in his professional life.
25: If you're not doing what your job requires, he's going to let you have it.
23: And a trail of broken hearts in his personal life.
26: At work, I could tell that he was probably a pretty good womanizer.
23: By the end of it, investigators would discover a world of grudges and a hotbed of affairs and messy love triangles. And it all began with this man, Nicholas Morelos.
25: We were constantly teasing and messing with each other.
23: John Morelos and his brother Nick grew up outside Tucson, Arizona.
20: What was he like as a little brother?
25: A prankster. He was either going to get in trouble or he had already done something that would have gotten him in trouble.
20: Or he was going to get you in trouble.
25: Absolutely.
23: Just 18 months apart, John and Nick were close, partners in crime, brothers who had each other's backs. And just like his brother, Nick served in the military. At 18, he enlisted in the Marines. In 1990, he fought in Operation Desert Storm.
25: He came back a changed person, very motivated, very dedicated.
20: Maybe he was a little less of a jokester and a little more of a straight arrow.
25: Very much so. Definitely more serious.
23: After the war, Nick returned to Tucson and settled down. He married and had a son, Nicholas Jr. And while Nick loved being a father, the marriage didn't last.
25: It really hurt him for many years. He told me that he would never get married again.
23: Actually, he did, but that marriage didn't work out either. And Nick focused on work. Starting as an aircraft mechanic, he quickly rose to director of maintenance at what was then Marana Aerospace.
1: That's the fastest I've seen anybody move up through the ranks.
23: Bob Welsh was a client who brought aircraft to Marana for service.
1: He was not a, per se, people person.
23: Within the walls of Marana Aerospace, Nick was tougher than an IRS audit and every bit as unforgiving. But at the same time, he wasn't devious or sneaky. Nick Morelos would stab you in the front.
1: He didn't know how to approach people and just have a conversation about, hey, maybe you should do it this way rather than this way.
20: It was, you're doing it wrong.
1: You're doing it this way.
20: Start doing it right.
1: And if you don't do it this way, go home.
23: John, a lieutenant colonel in the Army, worked at the same air park as Nick.
20: What would people say about him?
25: He was tough. He was, excuse the language, a hard ass. Very vocal, intimidating to some.
23: There was one area where Nick seemed quite popular, with women. And conveniently, Marana Aerospace employed some.
20: Do you have any idea how many women at Marana he dated? How many of his co-workers?
1: He only admitted to me two. There was a lot of rumors. But he told me of two.
23: And one of them changed everything. In 2016, Nick met Christy.
16: I liked that he was such a hard worker and just, he was so smart.
23: No immediate fireworks, but as Christy and Nick got to know each other, they realized they both loved books, dogs, and plants.
16: He was the tough guy at work, and here he is, you know, tending to these delicate plants and talked about how much he loved his dog.
23: His dog, Smokey, an American Pit Bull Terrier.
16: To look at Smokey, you would think, oh my goodness, there's this big scary dog, and this is the most gentle dog you'll ever know in your life.
23: Christy fell not just for Smokey, but for Nick too, and hard.
20: You sound kind of swept off your feet.
16: I was. Absolutely. Never knew a man like that in my life. He was my Superman. He was always my protector.
25: You could see it in his eyes. He was happy. His heart was full. He spoke to my parents about things that we'd never thought he'd talk about.
20: Like what?
25: A marriage.
20: The serial monogamist.
25: Yes.
20: Finally settling down.
25: Yes.
23: Before that, Nick and Christy came to an agreement that the past was the past.
20: He dated a lot of women in that same company, some of your coworkers. That give you any pause at all?
16: Oh, absolutely. You know, my outlook was, look, we both have a history. You know, you're single. He's allowed to date who he wanted to.
23: Nick and Christy got engaged. By July 2016, they were making plans to move in together.
16: He just looks right at me. And he just said, I just want you to know how much I love you and appreciate everything you do for me. I just remember walking into the kitchen and thinking, God, I am so lucky. I am so lucky.
23: 24 hours after that moment came this call.
2: My fiance, I think, has been killed. I think he's been shot.
15: When we come back, what had happened to Nick?
16: I zeroed in on him, and he was just laying there.
15: curious clues in the garage and blood in the bedroom.
19: We felt that whoever did this tried to clean up whatever tracks they left.
17: This is the man I'm supposed to marry. This was just not possible.
15: When Dateline continues.
17: I just felt like I can't believe I get to be his bride. I was excited. I waited 40 years for him.
23: Christy and Nick were engaged to be married.
17: Every morning started with either a text or a call. Good morning. I love you. Have a great day. Every night, same thing.
23: So when Christy awoke Monday, July 18th, 2016, and saw that Nick, an early riser, had not called, she was immediately concerned.
17: Of course, I'm rationalizing, oh, maybe he got stuck on a call with his boss, or maybe he slept in a little bit, you know.
23: A few hours later, still no word from Nick. So Christy drove to Nick's house and went up the stairs to the master bedroom. The door was barely open.
17: I zeroed in on him. He was just laying there and he was just full of bullet holes.
24: He's just laying there and everybody has a bullet hole in his head.
17: This is the man I'm supposed to marry. This was just not possible. And the police arrived and the nightmare began.
19: We received a message advising that there was a homicide on the north side and that the whole unit needed to respond.
23: Pima County Sheriff's Detective Jennifer Garcia had been in the homicide unit for all of 7 months. This was a call she'd prepared for ever since she was a little girl and saw her grandfather in uniform.
19: It was just something that I've always wanted to do, you know, sort of my dream job.
23: And now here she was, lead detective in the biggest murder investigation in Tucson. She began by methodically walking through the scene, Nick's house, starting in the garage.
19: Immediately, I noticed a bucket full of water and some carpet fibers, which at the time I thought was odd.
23: Inside, the cabinet under the kitchen sink was open. In the living room, cleaning products left out. And in the backyard was a large pit bull.
20: Presumably, whoever lived there had let the dog out.
19: Possibly, yes.
20: Or the killer had.
19: Yes.
23: As Detective Garcia went up the stairs, she saw bullet holes in the wall. At the top, the master bedroom door was ajar.
19: I immediately saw a bloody foot of Nick Morelos. I opened the door and saw his naked body laying there, riddled with bullets.
23: A lot of people will tell you that when their time comes, they want to die at home. Very few will say they want to go the way Nick Morelos did. In his bedroom, alone with his killer, in a hail of bullets. Nick had been shot 8 times, including once in the middle of his forehead.
19: They shot through his window and assassinated him.
20: Then came in through the window and shot him some more.
19: Yes, until he was finally dead.
23: Detective Garcia believed the killer climbed onto the roof.
20: Presumably, whoever lived there had let the dog out.
19: Possibly, yes.
20: Or the killer had.
19: Yes.
23: As Detective Garcia went up the stairs, she saw bullet holes in the wall. At the top, the master bedroom door was ajar.
19: I immediately saw a bloody foot of Nick Morelos. I opened the door and saw his naked body laying there, riddled with bullets.
23: A lot of people will tell you that when their time comes, they want to die at home. Very few will say they want to go the way Nick Morelos did. In his bedroom, alone with his killer, in a hail of bullets. Nick had been shot 8 times, including once in the middle of his forehead.
19: They shot through his window and assassinated him.
20: Then came in through the window and shot him some more.
19: Yes, until he was finally dead.
23: Detective Garcia believed the killer climbed onto the roof outside Nick's bedroom. That's where she found blood on broken panes of glass and on the stucco.
20: So maybe the killer cut him or herself coming in through that window.
19: Yes.
23: There was blood throughout Nick's bedroom, in his closet, and on a mouthwash cap in his bathroom.
19: The floor was very sticky and it smelled very heavily of mouthwash. So we felt at the time that whoever did this tried to clean up whatever tracks they left.
23: In the bedroom, more evidence the killer tried to clean up.
19: It appeared that the rug under the bed was cut. Like half of the rug was gone.
23: Detective Garcia believed the killer bled so heavily on the rug that he or she cut the rug and took it right out of Nick's house. There was also evidence the killer failed to get rid of. Garcia's team recovered 11 shell casings, each with a unique 5-star stamp. And this was odd. 11 shots, yet none of the neighbors called 911.
19: Very early on, the detectives that I were working with who have done previous homicides, they believe that a silencer was used.
23: One neighbor said she heard a noise around 4 a.m., but wasn't sure what it was. Investigators thought that could well be Nick's time of death. While Detective Garcia worked the scene, two other detectives went to John Morales' office to tell him what had happened. Then John had to break the news to his mother.
20: It's a tough conversation.
25: Oh, most definitely. That was probably one of the toughest things I've ever done in my life.
23: Christy also wrestled with her new reality, a life without Nick.
16: I went from this amazing life to just, you know, being traumatized and just complete disbelief.
23: While Nick's family faced the loss of a man they loved, investigators began to learn what Nick's co-workers and exes already knew. He was not beloved by everyone. Not by a long shot.
15: Coming up.
21: People complained of how Nick talked to them.
15: Angry colleagues on the job. Were any angry enough to kill?
20: There are a lot of people you might want to be talking to at the office.
19: Yes, the list was very long.
15: When date.

0: Often at Dateline, we tell you the stories of murder victims who lit up a room or who didn't have an enemy in the world. Well, not so much with Nick Morales. He definitely knew how to light up a room, but depending on which room it was, there might have been people in it who actively wished him ill. That was true in his personal life, and it was true here at work.
1: The question for investigators: which side of Nick's life had caught up with him? Detective Garcia quickly began to find out how much Nick's leatherneck exterior had rubbed people the wrong way. Jeff Johnson was HR director at Marana Aerospace.
2: I did have some exit interviews that people complained of how Nick talked to them.
0: Except the way Nick talked to them was kind of what Nick was being paid for.
2: Correct.
0: Which was, let's go.
2: Get the job done and get it done on time and on budget.
0: But he was brought in to sort of be the hammer.
2: Exactly right.
1: But when you're hired to be a hammer, sometimes everything and everyone starts looking like a nail.
0: Feels to me like maybe there are a lot of people you might want to be talking to at the office.
3: Yes. The list was very long.
1: A lot of them had petty grievances, like a safety inspector named James LaPan.
4: We never got along, this thing.
1: LaPan told investigators Nick had given him a hard time for parking his car in a restricted area and had accused him of using a personal tablet computer during working hours.
5: Anybody you know that wants to kick his ass?
4: Kick his ass? No.
1: Maybe not over a parking spot, but then Detective Garcia started learning for herself about the other part of Nick's life.
0: This was a guy who made a lot of women angry.
3: Yes.
1: His second ex-wife once threatened to kill him. An ex-girlfriend slipped into his house, and Nick woke up to find her watching him and a new girlfriend while they slept. And then there were Nick's romantic entanglements at work.
2: We did not have a fraternization policy.
0: And Nick, I think, took advantage of that.
2: I think so. From what I've heard, anytime I questioned Nick on it, he would deny it to me. For good reason, I'm sure.
0: Because you were the HR director, I'm thinking that might be the reason.
2: Correct.
1: Long before Nick met Christy, he was involved in a relationship that now caught Detective Garcia's attention.
6: He was a really, really, really hard worker.
1: Claudia Banks worked in administration at Marana Aerospace. She and Nick dated for 6 months.
6: He was awesome. He really was.
1: Claudia told Detective Garcia she'd had a good relationship with Nick. However, that came at the expense of someone else, her ex-boyfriend, Justin Skinner.
0: Claudia moved in with Nick and broke up with Justin almost in the same breath.
3: Yes, that's right.
1: Claudia told Detective Garcia she tried to cut off all contact with Justin.
3: And shortly after the breakup, it was reported that he had followed Claudia while she was driving her vehicle and Nick was in the vehicle.
1: Claudia also said Justin unexpectedly came by her home a couple of times. Then, the day Nick's body was discovered, Claudia said she went out with her mom.
6: Me and her went to Circle S.
1: The Circle S Saloon, the proverbial bar on the outskirts of town, where she saw Justin.
3: Did he have any marks on him at all?
6: I saw him and pretty much walked right by. I really can't do anything with him.
1: The next day, Claudia said Justin left a note on her front gate about her ex-boyfriend, Nick.
6: Saying, hey, I heard what happened, and I'm really sorry. If you need anything, let me know.
1: And Claudia directed Detective Garcia's attention to yet another ex-girlfriend from Nick's past.
6: Before me, he was dating a girl, Jessica. I don't know if you've spoken to her yet.
1: Jessica Stillwell, another of Nick's girlfriends from Marana Aerospace. She and Nick dated for about 6 months, even lived together for a while.
7: She seemed nice, never saw him argue. They always seemed happy and giggling together.
1: Detective Garcia learned that didn't last. Nick abruptly kicked Jessica out of his house and his life and moved Claudia into both. And then Garcia heard about something that happened shortly after Claudia and Nick started dating.
3: Claudia was at his house, and Jessica showed up, seeing her vehicle in the driveway area, and was very upset, banging on the door, saying, I know she's in there, let me in.
1: Nick had told his brother John about the dust-up with Jessica.
0: And he thought that was, what, amusing? Alarming?
7: He was like, man, it's going to be drama. I can already tell.
1: And then, a day after Nick's murder, John's kids snapped these pictures of a woman poking around Nick's house.
7: My children were adamant that it was Jessica.
0: Does it seem at all significant to you that Nick was murdered, like, almost exactly a year from the time of his breakup with Jessica?
7: I found it very odd.
0: Or very coincidental.
7: Correct.
1: The number of scorned lovers in Nick's past was enough to warrant a scorecard, and investigators weren't even done counting. There were more answers to be discovered in the place where so much of Nick's social life was centered, Marana Aerospace.
8: Coming up, that mystery woman at Nick's house, was it an angry ex?
9: Some of the family identified you as being the one that was at the house.
10: It went to me.
8: A lover's triangle and a tightening circle of suspects. When Dateline continues.
1: In the days after Nick's murder, his fiancée, Christy, was living in fear.
6: Jumped at every sound. My family was scared for me.
0: Did he ever express any indication that some relationship that he had before was something that he was concerned about now in terms of his safety or your safety?
6: No. And Nick was my protector above all else. So I don't know that he would have said anything to me not wanting to worry me.
1: But perhaps there had been reason to be worried. Detective Garcia now spent some time charting the romantic geometry of Nick's love life, pre-Christy.
3: It all comes back to their employment. They all worked at the same place, Marana Aerospace. Nick had been dating Jessica, very quickly began to date Claudia.
1: Bob Welsh, Nick's friend and a client of Marana Aerospace, remembers how Jessica reacted to the breakup.
11: Whenever Nick was in the same room, there was no smiles out of her. I could tell it was not a good atmosphere between the two.
0: Nick ever say why they broke up?
11: No. No. And it's none of my business.
1: It was Detective Garcia's business. She eventually interviewed Jessica on tape.
12: I know he was cheating on me with Claudia when he got caught with her. And when he kicked me out.
6: Mm-hmm.
12: And then her in.
0: That's the kind of speed that's going to make people feel bruised and angry.
3: Yes.
0: And maybe vengeful?
3: Yes.
12: He kept denying it. So I drove by his house and I took a picture of her truck back up right in front of him with it.
1: Was the Morelos family right? Was she the woman they saw poking around Nick's house just after the murder?
9: Some of the family identified you as being the one that was at the house.
10: It wasn't me.
9: Why are they saying it was you?
10: I have no idea. I haven't been to his house in almost a year.
1: It turned out she was telling the truth. Detective Garcia ran the mystery woman's license plate and found it belonged to a mother who was looking for her missing son, not Jessica.
12: Do you think that this should have happened to Nick?
10: No, this shouldn't happen to anybody. Nobody deserves that.
1: Jessica told detectives she was home with her young daughter at the time Nick was killed, which was not exactly an airtight alibi. Detectives also needed to speak with the other scorned lover in this story, Claudia's ex-boyfriend, Justin Skinner. In the Nick-Jessica-Claudia triangle, he was the square who didn't fit.
3: So you were in a relationship with Claudia? When was that?
13: She left almost on the day a year ago.
1: Detective Garcia and her colleagues spoke with Justin at his home. Justin told them he loved Claudia, had plans to marry her, and then she ended things.
13: I never really expected it to go as south as it did, so I was really hurt by it.
0: He's certainly showing all the earmarks of somebody that you might want to be wary of.
3: Yes.
1: Justin's alibi the night Nick was killed? The Circle S Saloon, the same bar where Claudia saw him the night after Nick was murdered.
13: I got to Circle S at 6 o'clock, And then at midnight, I ended up leaving.
14: When you left, where did you go?
13: Home.
1: Video from the Circle S confirmed Justin's presence until midnight. However, his story that he'd then gone home was somewhat harder to prove.
3: His roommate stated that he wasn't quite sure if he was actually in his room or not.
1: And then there was this.
15: I'm seeing a few scratches on your arm. How did those happen?
13: Landscaping.
1: When she asked to photograph those scratches and take a DNA sample, Justin said no.
0: That had to make you sit up a little straighter.
3: Yes.
8: Coming up.
7: We wanted answers and we just weren't getting them.
8: Nick's brother is about to turn detective. Could he give the true detectives the lead they need?
7: He said, Johnny, you're not going to believe this. I just dealt with that guy a few months ago.
8: When Dick...

0: Jennifer Garcia, was suspicious of Nick's ex's ex, Justin Skinner. He seemed to have both opportunity and motive to kill Nick. So when Justin didn't want to give a DNA sample,
1: I thought that he might be the guy.
0: But then, after a little persuasion,
2: that's fine. DNA, let's do it.
0: His cooperation, plus statements from people at the bar and Claudia, were enough for Detective Garcia.
1: We were able to rule him out pretty quickly as a suspect.
0: The Morelos family was waiting impatiently for an arrest.
3: Your loved one had just been murdered. We wanted answers, and we just weren't getting them. Not quickly enough for us anyways.
0: Too small Tucson is how some refer to this city. It's a place where everyone seems to know everyone else. While detectives were examining Nick's romantic past, Brother John started doing a little detective work of his own by talking with Nick's co-workers. He told HR Director Jeff Johnson how the suspect had apparently been cut while going through Nick's window.
3: Jeff Johnson called me and said, hey, you're not going to believe it, but this guy that I've had concerns about and who had filed a grievance against Nick has bandages on his left arm.
4: Now, what's his name?
3: James LaPan.
0: James LaPan, one of Nick's co-workers police had already spoken with.
5: We don't never got along, this thing.
0: Jeff Johnson said just 11 days before the murder, LaPan had come to him with a complaint about Nick, and with it, a warning.
6: He said that if I don't handle it, he has his own way of handling things, and just bolted it right out of my office.
4: You knew the name James LaPan.
7: I did.
4: Nick had talked about him as having somebody he'd had problems with.
7: Yes.
4: But not being afraid of.
7: No.
0: Detective Garcia now interviewed LaPan again at Marana Aerospace. He told her he spent the Sunday before the murder with his family and said he and his wife went to bed around 9 and got up around 5 a.m., which would have been an hour after Nick's murder.
1: If I contact your wife, she's going to tell me this is where you were on Sunday.
2: I would hope so.
1: Okay. He pretty much answered all the questions that we had. The interview ends.
0: But then, maybe 2 minutes later, there was a knock on her door.
1: And it's James. He came back. And he tells us, I basically need to tell you the truth.
0: The truth? Like a confession? Well, yes, but not to murder. James LaPan owned up to slipping.
1: What was the part you were not forthcoming?
5: Jessica and I have slipped.
0: Slipped as in had an affair with Nick's ex-girlfriend, Jessica Stillwell.
1: She broke it off pretty quickly because she did not want to be the other person and he didn't want to leave his family.
0: Now Detective Garcia had someone new she wanted to talk with. James LaPan's wife, Serena.
8: I know he's been fell off the marital bandwagon, so to speak.
0: Serena said James had told her about the affair weeks earlier. They were going through counseling, she said, and working on the marriage. And when Detective Garcia asked her about the night of Nick's murder,
1: her statement was exactly the same as James.
4: They hung out together during the day, they went to bed together, they woke up together.
1: Yes.
4: So she alibis him.
1: Yes. You wouldn't try to be covering up for him for anything? No. Okay.
0: If Serena was telling the truth, James could not be the killer. As Detective Garcia pondered that, Nick's brother John kept up his own investigation. He mentioned LaPan's name to a childhood friend. Remember how Tucson can be a big, small town?
3: He said, Johnny, you're not going to believe this. I just dealt with that guy a few months ago.
0: John's friend owned a machine and fabrication shop. He said James LaPan had come in looking for a tool, one he could use to fix a silencer.
4: He's repairing a silencer.
3: Correct.
4: Just a couple of months before your brother's murdered with perhaps a silencer.
3: Correct. So I contacted the detectives, gave them the information.
0: Detective Garcia obtained a search warrant for James LaPan's home. In his garage, her team found 18 boxes of .45 caliber ammo, all with the distinctive five-star stamp. They also found 2 spent shell casings that matched the ones found at Nick's house.
4: So the same gun fired the bullets at the crime.

0: crime scene and a couple of casings that you found in LaPan's garage.
1: Yes.
2: Inside the house, investigators didn't find the gun itself, but they did find this empty box for a para-ordnance Black Ops Combat 45, which they believed was the murder weapon. The search warrant also turned up an empty box for a silencer that would fit on that gun. What's more, investigators found carpet fibers in the back of the LaPan family vehicle that matched both fibers found in Nick's garage and the cut-up rug in Nick's bedroom. And there was this.
1: In the master bedroom closet, on a very, very top shelf, detectives noticed a pair of work pants that looked like they had blood on them.
2: That same day, James LaPan was arrested while carpooling to work. In the driver's seat was, of all people, Jessica Stillwell. She said she was giving him a ride. 4 days after Nick's murder, newly minted homicide detective Jennifer Garcia had made an arrest. How'd that feel?
1: Pretty good. Pretty good that I had gotten the right person for this crime.
2: Maybe, but this case still had to go to trial, and James LaPan still had an alibi. That is, until a Lifetime movie changed everything.
3: Coming up.
4: She calls and says, I've got a new story to tell.
5: A lie told in fear.
0: You didn't want to tell that lie, did you?
6: No, I did not want to tell that lie.
5: And the courage to reveal the truth.
7: I actually slept all night without nightmares.
5: When

0: assumed he was a Marine because he carried himself with such confidence and attitude.
1: Serena met her future husband, James LaPan, at a weekly dance class.
0: Every single time I came in, he comes sliding up again, and he's like, so when do I get to throw my name in the hat? And I'm like, maybe never. You know, there's the door. Go away.
2: But he wouldn't go away.
0: No.
1: Serena, a sergeant first class in the Army and a self-described alpha female, was happy to have met a man who wasn't a pushover.
0: With James and his strong personality and my strong personality, we were on the same page, and we got along. Things were going amazing.
1: In 2010, at James's request, they entered into a covenant marriage.
2: What's a covenant marriage?
0: Covenant marriage is recognized before God and state, and quite frankly, it's a lot harder to get divorced.
1: Less than a year into their marriage, James's father died. And Serena says something in her husband changed. He became, she said, controlling and frightening. Serena recalled a disagreement in which she wanted to step away from him to check on their children.
0: He was physically holding on to my biceps at that point in time. He's just like, we're going to finish this discussion. Immediately following that, he said, the children are replaceable. We can make more. I'm not. And at that, I'm like, oh, you're replaceable, but not like it's not like I can say it, you know, because at that point,
2: if you had said it, what would have happened?
0: I don't want to know. So I don't want to know what would have happened. So then it became an issue of pick your battle. And the battle I picked was protect the children.
1: Which is why, she says, she turned a blind eye to her husband's affair with Jessica. Even when James invited Jessica home for dinner.
2: What kind of hostess did your husband expect you to be for Jessica?
0: The same hostess as anybody else. If they're invited over to dinner, I'm going to be the one cleaning up the kitchen.
2: Your husband's mistress.
0: Yep.
2: You get some sense that James enjoyed humiliating you like that?
0: Absolutely. I think it was a power thing.
1: Serena cooked dinner for her husband and his lover and listened to James and Jessica talk about Nick Morelos.
0: It was all demeaning and hateful stuff. James used to pick on her and poke at her about, why don't you go back to Nick? You guys were such a couple and a thing. Go back to Nick.
2: So there was some jealousy there.
0: Definitely.
1: Now James LaPan's only possible hope at trial was Serena and her statement to police that her husband was asleep next to her when Nick was killed.
3: You wouldn't try to be covering up for him for anything? Okay.
1: But now a little bit of drama was about to spawn a lot more. In December 2017, as James LaPan sat in a Pima County jail cell, his wife of 7 years sat in a hotel room during a work trip, watching a Lifetime movie about an abusive, controlling husband.
0: Seeing that made me fully realize the fact that it's a pattern that's going to continue to get worse. And if he had not been arrested, this would probably be a direction in which my life would be going.
1: It took months, but eventually Serena found the courage to pick up the phone.
4: She calls and says, I've got a news story to tell.
1: Pima County Chief Trial Counsel Jonathan Mosier.
4: We bring her in for an interview with recorders running.
5: When you talked to police previously.
6: I lied.
5: Okay. What did you lie about?
6: The fact that he had left the house, because he did.
1: Serena told prosecutors what really happened the night Nick Morelos was killed. She said she and James went to bed about 9 o'clock.
0: And then he got up and he had left the house.
1: And later that night, Serena said she rolled over and saw James in bed. Then when she woke up in the morning, he was gone again.
0: While I was in the shower, he had come in. And when he had come in, his arm was bloody. And he just looked at me and he said, I was home all night and we worked out this morning.
2: He didn't tell you why he needed that alibi.
0: Nope.
1: And when James ordered her to lie to investigators.
2: You didn't want to tell that lie, did you?
0: No, I did not want to tell that lie.
2: But you did.
0: Out of fear, yes.
1: Until that movie made her want to tell the truth.
2: How'd that feel?
0: For the first time in a long time, I actually slept all night. without nightmares. So it was terrifying and relieving at the same time.
1: After James was arrested for Nick's murder, the case against him only got stronger. His DNA was found all over Nick's bedroom, and Nick's blood was on the pants recovered at the LaPan home. With the overwhelming DNA evidence, plus Serena's testimony and the firearms analysis evidence, jurors didn't need much time to reach a verdict.
7: We, the jury, do find the defendant, James LaPan, guilty of the offense, first-degree murder.
2: You're not required to offer a motive. But what do you think the motive was here?
4: Obsession and hatred. It's all tied up around Nick and Jessica.
1: Jessica Stillwell, James LaPan's mistress and Nick's former girlfriend. Prosecutor Mosier called her as a witness. But his interest in her was not so much about what she said as what she might have done.
4: I can't prove that she had involvement, but I can't rule it out either. We have these texts from the evening of the murder that are really pretty disturbing.
1: DNA evidence, plus Serena's testimony and the firearms analysis evidence, jurors didn't need much time to reach a verdict.
7: We, the jury, do find the defendant, James LaPan, guilty of the offense, first-degree murder.
2: You're not required to offer a motive. But what do you think the motive was here?
4: Obsession and hatred. It's all tied up around Nick and Jessica.
1: Jessica Stillwell, James LaPan's mistress and Nick's former girlfriend. Prosecutor Mosier called her as a witness. But his interest in her was not so much about what she said as what she might have done.
4: I can't prove that she had involvement, but I can't rule it out either. We have these texts from the evening of the murder that are really pretty disturbing.
1: At 6:36 p.m., James LaPan sent this text to Jessica, Pitbull, to which Jessica replied, his dog, his name is Smokey. And then James instructed Jessica to delete all their texts.
4: Why are you talking about Nick's pit bull the night he's murdered?
1: Jessica testified she and James had talked about her getting a dog like Smokey for her daughter. That said, investigators still wonder if Jessica was feeding James information about Nick. Remember, after the murder, Smokey was found in the backyard. Did James put him there? And was he able to pacify the dog based on help Jessica provided? We wanted to ask Jessica about all of that. She declined to be interviewed.
2: If she committed a murder or played a part in committing a murder, she's getting away with it.
3: We cannot find any evidence.
2: Or she's not guilty.
3: Correct.
1: As for Serena and James and their covenant marriage, it's over now. They divorced in 2019. But Serena still worries about what effect James might still have on her and her children's lives.
2: You ever going to be free of this guy?
0: When God hits his off switch.
1: James LaPan will most likely be in prison when that happens. He was sentenced to life. Christy, who says she waited 40 years to meet Nick, now faces the rest of her life without him.
8: He'll always be my Superman. I'll always love him. That doesn't change.
1: And even in the midst of mourning his brother, John Morelos takes some comfort in how he helped solve Nick's murder.
2: You've still got his back, don't you?
9: Absolutely.
2: I guess that never ends.
9: No.
10: That's all for now. I'm Lester Holt. Thanks for joining us.
11: She was an 18-year-old girl. It broke my heart.
12: It destroyed me. What do? You just keep fighting.
10: Heidi Allen was sweet, spirited, and super smart.
13: Test tomorrow, no sweat, huh?
14: Yeah.
10: She took a job here to earn cash for college.
14: She wanted to be responsible.
10: She was working the early shift on Easter Sunday. That's when she vanished.
14: They called from the store. They can't find Heidi.
15: They noticed somebody wrestling with somebody in a van.
16: The theory became the two brothers did it together.
10: Mystery solved? Maybe not. Years later, during a chance encounter,
17: he said to us, "Do you really want to know what happened to her?"
10: A horrifying story.
17: He said, "I grabbed her like this."
10: An old case blown wide open.
17: I said, "We can't let this go."
10: Two women teaming up for the truth.
17: If they think I'm going to walk away, they are mistaken.
10: Uncovering an astonishing twist.
18: Attached was a photograph of Heidi Allen. It had a code name, Julia Roberts.
10: A teenager with a secret identity. Did she also have a secret enemy?
18: They're going to want to shut her up permanently.
10: I'm Lester Holt, and this is Dateline. Here's Dennis Murphy with The Informant.
19: Tanya Priest never wanted to be a star witness, least of all in a long-ago abduction and murder investigation. But after that guy blurted out what he did, she felt she had to come forward.
17: Would you live with it? Could you live with all of that?
19: And she found herself on the phone talking to a district attorney in upstate New York.
20: I know the truth, sir.
19: Tanya believed she knew who'd done it. Who'd done that terrible thing at the convenience store on an Easter Sunday morning many years ago. That store clerk abducted and never seen again.
17: It probably only took maybe 60 seconds to do what they needed to do.
19: What Tanya reopened was a wound that had never really healed in Oswego County, New York.
18: I can't let it go, and I won't let it go.
21: I will die trying and fighting for her.
17: If they think I'm going to walk away, they are mistaken. I am not.
19: Even today, just say the name Heidi Allen, and a swirl of memories come back. Some of them fuzzy now. It was 1994, that missing girl. The van, was it blue or was it white? And didn't they get the guy who did it and send him away? Tanya was a teenager back then.
22: Did you follow it in the news or did kids talk about it in school?
17: I knew about that they were looking for a van. That's basically all I knew at that point.
19: Here's what's not in dispute about that snowy Easter Sunday morning. 18-year-old Heidi Allen, taking the early shift for a coworker, opened the convenience store about 5:45 a.m. It was a part-time job for her, a way to defray some of her freshman college bills. Lisa Buskey is Heidi's sister.
21: She was sassy and energetic and a risk-taker.
22: She liked school?
21: Oh, she liked school because she was smart. She didn't have to study. She was one
22: really?
21: Of those.
22: She was one of those kids, huh?
21: She's one of those.
22: So what was the job at the convenience store about?
21: It was close to home, and our friends owned it. You know, so Mom and Dad felt safe.
19: Before the early birds started showing up for their newspapers, ciggies, maybe a few gallons of gas at the pumps, Heidi's boyfriend was there with her to help get things up and running for the day.
21: He would take her so that she wasn't alone until people, you know, like the traffic was picking up, and then he would go.
22: And that's what happened that day.
21: Right.
19: Richard Thibodeau, a regular, lived a few miles down the road and saw Heidi that morning.
23: I asked her for two packs of basic cigarettes, paid her. I said, have a nice day.
19: A few more cars pulled up to the D&W. Reporter John O'Brien covered the case for Syracuse.com.
24: Some customers had come in and didn't realize she wasn't there until they'd been there for a while. They flagged down a deputy and no Heidi.
19: Heidi's sister Lisa woke up that morning to very bad news.
21: And my aunt was on the machine and she said, Lisa, Heidi's missing.
19: Missing?
21: We saw her the night before when she delivered our Easter baskets and her usual goofiness.
24: It was shocking that an 18-year-old girl could just disappear like that on Easter morning.
19: The convenience store was strung with crime scene tape by the time Heidi's sister arrived.
21: I just really felt like I was just watching a movie.
19: Inside the store, not promising. They'd found Heidi's purse, her car keys, money undisturbed in the register. No signs of a struggle, and her car was parked in the lot.
21: I just remember sitting and just watching. I didn't know what to do.
19: The community made a Find Heidi volunteer command center at the old firehouse while the authorities readied their first news alert.
3: We have an 18-year-old girl by the name of Heidi Allen, who lives here in New Haven, who was the clerk.
19: Someone listening to that bulletin was Richard Thibodeau, who of course recognized Heidi from the convenience store where he'd shopped earlier. He turned to his girlfriend, Teresa, and said as much.
4: And Richard said, well, my God, he said, I was there, I bought two packs of cigarettes. So he picked up the phone, he called.
19: Called the sheriffs and set in motion a sequence of life-changing events he could not stop. Other callers that morning offered tips about a suspicious van at the store. Ruel Todd was undersheriff at the time.
15: They noticed somebody driving very erratically, wrestling or struggling with somebody in a van.
22: This van, Sheriff, did you get a make, model, color, anything useful?
15: Different color, white, light blue, that type of stuff.
19: But in those early hours, in the days before smartphones and ubiquitous security cameras, nothing was coming together. Volunteers searched, the National Guard was called out, but Heidi was gone and stayed gone.
15: We followed up on every lead. We had no major people.
19: Weeks went by without an arrest, without answers, and then a couple of months passed. They had brought in a criminal profiler with the FBI's Behavioral Science Unit, someone who would later correctly profile the Oklahoma City bomber. But in this instance, Clint Van Zandt was the agent in the unit who got assigned to the Heidi Allen case in upstate New York. His take, look for someone with a history of violence and someone obsessed with the case.
5: The person who committed this is somebody who was really interested. I mean, the community was interested in the case, but this is more interest.
22: Obsessed.
5: Could not let it go. This is somebody who'll be saving newspaper articles.
19: And there would be many newspaper articles. Decades of them, in fact. The case of Heidi Allen was just getting started.
10: When we come back, clues to the mystery.
22: Who'd grab an 18-year-old girl?
15: Our theory then was probably a sex crime.
10: And then, unbelievably, the killer seems to out himself.
15: He says, yeah, I killed this girl.
22: He gives it up.
15: He gives it up.
10: When Dateline continues.
19: Heidi, the teenager behind the convenience store counter selling Sunday papers and cigarettes, had vanished that Easter morning. Sheriff Ruel Todd. So what was your working theory? Who'd grab an 18-year-old girl?
15: Our theory then was probably a sex crime.
19: Abducted, and after weeks of fruitless searching, presumed murdered.
21: She's the 18-year-old girl that had her life taken from her. She was a good kid with goals.
19: But the sheriff's department was pursuing a promising lead. And it concerned the guy who'd bought cigarettes from Heidi that morning, Richard Thibodeau.
22: Did the cops on the phone start to ask you questions?
23: They sent someone over to the house and asked me a bunch of questions.
19: Investigators, it turned out, were suspicious of him from the get-go. They'd even put him under surveillance. The reason? Thibodeau's was the last transaction recorded on the register that morning. And Richard Thibodeau also drove a white van. One that seemed to match a vehicle described by a witness at the scene.
24: At first it was blue, it changed to white as time went on. But he did say in the end, that van, the Thibodeau van, that was the van.
19: The witness reported seeing more than one man, so investigators also brought in Richard's brother, Gary, for questioning. The brother said he was home asleep that morning, and his girlfriend vouched for him. But Gary Thibodeau didn't have a spotless record. He had an outstanding warrant on a minor drug charge in neighboring Massachusetts.
24: They extradited him to Massachusetts, which was an odd thing on a drug charge.
19: In the county jail, Thibodeau struck up a conversation with a fellow prisoner.
15: Him and Gary are sitting in there shooting the breeze, and they get talking about something like all of them do. He says, yeah, I killed this girl from Oswego.
22: He gives it up, though.
15: He gives it up.
19: Brother Gary is eventually said to have told two prisoners about his involvement in the crime, that he and Heidi used drugs together, and that she feared Gary was going to screw her over in a drug deal. And with that jailhouse confession, investigators now believe they had their case. The two brothers, drugs, and abduction and murder.
6: I was waiting for my school bus to come.
19: This is Richard Thibodeau's stepdaughter, Amanda. She was just 11 at the time.
6: And police cars came pulling into my driveway. I don't know how many, but they just came shooting right in and stopped quickly.
19: Both brothers were arrested and charged with kidnapping in the first degree.
0: A major break in the Heidi Allen case.
22: What's the motive, Sheriff? What's the theory that goes with them in their van and being at the convenience store?
1: Do you know what the motive is? Opportunity. They stopped in there to get the cigarettes, and that was the opportunity.
22: It's about to abduct this young, cute girl, huh?
1: Appears to me.
19: There would be two separate trials for the brothers, two separate juries to decide their fates. And in the summer of 1995, the first of the two, Gary, went on trial. Joe Fahey, now a retired judge, was Gary's defense attorney. He says the case was forensically and circumstantially light.
2: There was no indication that Gary had ever been near the D&W that morning.
19: Gary testified that he was home asleep that morning, and the jailhouse snitches who got him indicted were flat out lying. He figured they must have been angling for favors from the prosecution.
2: The only thing they really had to contend with were the two guys from Massachusetts. They said that Gary kind of boasted about they were looking for me, but they'll never find her.
19: But they were statements a jury apparently believed. It took just 4 hours to render a verdict.
7: How do you find the defendant guilty? Count number one, kidnapping in first degree.
8: Guilty.
19: Brother Richard, owner of the van, the one who bought the cigarettes and placed himself at the store, went on trial a few weeks later. His stepdaughter Amanda was certain he'd be found guilty as well.
6: It didn't make sense for them not to find him guilty because they found Uncle Gary guilty, and they're saying that Uncle Gary did it with him.
19: Richard was without a doubt Heidi's last customer, and witnesses testified they'd seen a van like his at the scene. Richard's van, however, showed no trace of blood or anything connected to Heidi. This time, the jury deliberated 8 hours and...
25: We find him not guilty.
19: Two trials, two opposite results.
22: So here's the strange thing about the two brothers, it seems, Sheriff. You've got Richard, who's acquitted, and yet he is the one that says, yeah, I was in the shop. And his brother, who doesn't put himself in the shop, is the one who goes down for it. But don't they have to be in cahoots together for this to make sense?
1: I would say so, but it still doesn't matter. And that's what happens with different juries.
22: Do you believe good arrest, good conviction?
1: Absolutely.
19: Heidi's family wasn't quite sure what to make of the two trials. Heidi's first cousin is Missy Searles.
26: It was confusing to have basically the same evidence, just different jury, and then you end up with two different verdicts.
19: And there was something that always bothered cousin Missy about the trial. The jailhouse informants testified that it was a drug deal gone bad. Didn't make sense.
26: She wasn't a drug user herself. She didn't participate in that.
19: Clint Van Zandt, the FBI profiler, was also left scratching his head. His profile predicted the person responsible would be an obsessive stalker type.
22: Did you think you maybe missed something in your evaluation?
5: The Thibodeau brothers did not add up to my profile, so I was trying to figure out what I missed. You know, was it something that I didn't know about, that I didn't have a handle on?
19: The years went by. A fading sign at the center of town was the lingering reminder that once there'd been a girl named Heidi Allen whose life was taken from her.
24: Heidi Allen has been huge in everyone's mind for years. I mean, because she's never been found.
19: And there was a lingering feeling in the town among some people that just maybe there was more to the story.
11: I didn't know what to do. Broke my heart. It destroyed me.
10: Coming up, a chance encounter and the shock of a lifetime.
11: He said to us, do you really want to know what happened to her?
10: When Dateline

0: It was an odd conclusion to the Heidi Allen case. One brother convicted, the other brother, the one who admitted to being at the store, acquitted. And even though Richard Thibodeau was found not guilty, in some people's minds, he'd simply had a lucky day in court. Stepdaughter Amanda.
1: Growing up, we were known as the kidnapper's kids. We were known as the murderer's kids. We weren't treated nicely.
0: For the Allen family, it was an unsatisfying result. They still didn't know what had happened to Heidi, and her body had never been found.
2: She's out there somewhere, and somebody knows.
3: That's right. And someday we're going to know. You can't give up hope on your missing loved one.
0: Even after the dust settled, the case stayed in the news for years to come. Some young people, like Tanya Priest, never really forgot.
4: Nothing like that had ever happened in our area before, so yeah, it stood out.
0: A full decade rolled by. Tanya was now in her mid-20s, and one day, while visiting a friend named Vicky, the TV was on. Up popped a story about the Heidi Allen case, an anniversary report.
4: When the news flashed about Heidi, I said to her, I wonder what happened to Heidi, and she said, yeah, me too.
0: It wasn't really a question, just an out loud thought. But someone in the room decided to answer. It was the friend's boyfriend, a guy nicknamed Thumper.
4: He said to us, do you really want to know what happened to her? And we were like, okay, yeah.
0: And this next version of that Easter morning is one that needs close attention. Because it didn't involve the Thibodeau brothers at all, but put Thumper himself and two young buddies at the epicenter of Heidi's abduction.
4: He said that we pulled in right up by the doors with the vehicle running. They left the back doors open. And he said, I grabbed her like this. He said, we dragged her out of the store and then he laughed. He said, and when we hit that van hard with her.
0: Could he be serious?
2: I mean, is this a guy just kind of flexing his biceps for the girls?
4: No, the more we didn't believe him, the angrier he became. I said, okay, well, how did the white van get involved? He said, we just got lucky. One showed up before we did. I said, Thumper, there's an innocent man in prison. He said, not my problem.
0: So did she run to the police then and there, scream out to anyone who'd listen? It wasn't that simple.
2: Tanya, why didn't you go to the sheriff's office at that point? Say, I got a story to tell you.
4: Well, he lived a mile down the road from my house.
0: Tanya says she was paralyzed by fear of Thumper.
4: I went home and cried. I didn't know what to do.
0: But she never forgot about that chilling conversation. She tried to cut off contact with her friend Vicky and the boyfriend, and eventually Tanya moved out of state.
4: She was an 18-year-old girl. It broke my heart. It destroyed me.
0: The turning point came in 2010, 3 years later. That's when Tanya learned some sickening news. In a domestic dispute, Thumper had shot and killed her former friend.
2: Did you then think he was capable of having done that thing to Heidi?
4: No, of course.
2: A domestic and an...
4: Of course.
0: Thumper, real name James Steen, was convicted and sentenced to life in prison. Tanya says that conviction and a tragedy in her own life, the death of her husband, galvanized her to finally speak up. She picked up the phone and called the county prosecutor, a guy she once knew.
2: This is Tanya from high school.
5: This is Tanya from high school.
0: Greg Oakes had risen through the ranks to become Oswego County District Attorney, now running that same office that had gotten the Gary Thibodeau conviction years earlier. And of course, he remembered the case of the missing girl.
5: I was home for Easter, and I remember that being on the news.
0: So when Tanya Priest called him with a story that implicated three new suspects in Heidi Allen's abduction, he listened carefully.
6: I know the truth, sir. I have nothing to lose and nothing to gain from this. It's just my conscience.
5: Absolutely.
0: The DA flew Tanya up to New York to hear more details. And together they discussed how to verify her story. And there was one detail that seemed promising. In the story told by Thumper that day, he said they'd taken Heidi in the van to the home of a young woman named Jennifer Westcott.
4: He screamed, if you don't believe me, go ask Jennifer.
5: What we wanted to do is try to follow up to see if there's any truth to that.
0: Jennifer Westcott was a girl Tanya knew from high school. The DA encouraged her to get in touch by Facebook. They exchanged telephone numbers, and then it was time for a phone call.
4: They plugged into my phone, taped the whole conversation.
7: She'll answer.
8: Hello?
0: It had been years since they last spoke. Tanya made small talk at first, and then eased into the story that she'd heard, the murder of Heidi all those years ago.
4: He just told me that they grabbed her from the store and they brought her to your house.
7: I really, in my own head, dropped it.
4: Right.
7: I don't know, probably about 10 years ago.
0: Jennifer didn't deny a thing, but she wasn't saying much either.
4: Why did they even involve you or even do this? I don't even know which one of them killed her, though.
7: No idea.
4: I had to keep throwing stuff at her, and finally she would bite. Did you even know that this was Heidi that they brought there and that this is what they were going to do?
7: Uh-uh.
4: You had no clue that they just showed up with her?
7: Yeah, they didn't even bring her in the house.
4: Yeah, that's...
0: It sounded as though Jennifer had real information, had just delivered the DA the evidential goods.
7: It bothers me to talk about it. I won't lie to you.
0: Tanya had just one more question. Had Jennifer ever considered going to the police?
7: I would never open a can of worms like that, God almighty. I'm not doing the investigator's job. I don't get paid enough.
4: So at first I felt sorry for her. The more I talked to her on the phone and the more I realized she had no remorse.
5: Based on the conversation that takes place, we had concerns that maybe there was some truth to Tanya's claim.
0: 20 Easters had come and gone since Heidi's disappearance. And now with Tanya's story, everything old was new again.
8: Coming up, the DA starts looking into the evidence Tanya helped gather. And
5: when the investigator talked to Jennifer Westcott, she explained that, look, my statements to Tanya Priest simply weren't true.
8: What will that mean for the case? When Dateline continues.
0: Greg Oakes had grown up not far from where Heidi Allen disappeared. And now, as district attorney of the county, he was tentatively giving the case a fresh look.
5: When somebody comes forward with a claim that potentially exonerates a convicted man, we have to take it seriously.
0: Inside the walls of the Clinton Correctional Facility in Dannemora, New York, we met the convict who was the subject of all this reconsideration. It was 2015. Gary Thibodeau was an old 61 with gimpy legs and a bad lung.
9: Did you abduct Heidi Allen?
10: No, I did not.
9: And then kill her?
10: No. Never abducted or killed anyone.
0: He says those jailhouse snitches lied, and their testimony was the only real evidence against him.
9: Did you tell those two they're never going to find the body?
10: No.
9: You're not doing drugs with Heidi there?
10: No.
0: Thibodeau had been inside for 21 years. He'd always proclaimed his innocence, but had long since been resigned to the way life turned out for him.
9: Do you say, why me? Why is this thing happening?
10: I've gone through all of them failings and emotions and thoughts over the years, but I kind of believe that you are where you are in life because that's where you're supposed to be. Whether it has anything to do with the innocent and guilty or...
9: But yours is more than 20 years now in the New York State correction system.
10: Yeah.
9: For a crime you say you didn't commit.
10: No, I didn't.
0: Back in 2013, when Tanya Priest stepped forward, Gary had no idea the case was being given another look. He had exhausted his appeals. The other brother, Richard, the one acquitted of Heidi's kidnapping, says his life has been filled with anxiety.
11: I've been afraid for the past 20 years of actually going anywhere by myself.
9: So you've really been traumatized by this whole thing.
11: Oh, yeah.
0: And he has also regretted coming forward as the good Joe who told investigators that he'd been in the convenience store that morning.
9: The worst mistake of your life, Richard, picking up that phone?
11: Yeah.
9: Calling the cops?
11: Yes. They had to convict somebody. Why us? Because I had a van?
9: Are the two brothers self-pitying, saying, why me?
12: They're together as like one. Like, why did that happen to us?
0: Neither brother was aware that a woman unknown to them was banging on the authorities' doors to get Thibodeau's case reopened. Prosecutor Oakes was investigating, and he asked Tanya's old friend, the woman on the phone who seemed to know more than she should.
7: They didn't even bring her in the house. Get her to the van.
0: To come down to the station for a talk.
13: What do you know about Heidi Allen?
14: I don't know anything about the Heidi Allen case.
0: The investigator asked her about that recent phone call with Tanya, omitting the fact that they had it all on tape.
13: Did you make reference saying that they brought her to the house and that you said they kept her out in the van?
14: No, I never said anything to her about a van.
0: Well, in fact, she had. That's when they told her the call was recorded.
14: Oh, my God. I really don't. I mean, I was... this lady, where does she even come up? What is this about? And I said, I don't know anything about them taking her in a way, man.
13: No, that's not what you said.
14: I just thought I was just shutting her up. I don't... I guess I was confessing I have an IBM.
5: When the investigator talked to Jennifer Westcott, you know, she explained that, look, my statements to Tanya Priest simply weren't true. I was trying to get her off the phone. I was trying to appease her.
0: The DA tracked down Thumper, a.k.a. James Steen, and the other two men. Each said that the Tanya Jennifer story was baloney. Investigators also contacted the jailhouse snitches from back in the day, and they stood by their testimony. More importantly, Greg Oak said they got nothing for testifying.
9: So you, as you reviewed him, you found him credible.
5: I did.
9: Why do you believe some people and not others?
5: We have to look beyond just do we believe somebody or not. Is there information that they can provide that can be backed up by other independent evidence?
0: The DA didn't think he could believe anything Jennifer Westcott had to say. And he came to question Tanya's credibility, too.
5: I don't believe in Tanya Priest and her story. She said that she had heard these admissions back in 2006. And I asked her, why didn't you immediately come forward to the police? And her response was, I simply didn't believe him.
0: And after reviewing all the evidence, he decided there was no there there.
5: I was convinced that they had had the right person.
9: What would the motive be for these two Thibodeau brothers?
5: Unfortunately, Dennis, there's been no obvious motive for all these years.
0: Months had gone by since Tanya first called the DA's office. Now she got a phone call.
4: I was told that there would be no further investigation.
9: What, case closed? We've got the Thibodeaus for this thing?
4: And... Yep. Yep, I started crying.
0: So, was that it? Had she given it her best shot? Time to go home? Well, you'd think so.
4: If they think I'm going to walk away, they are mistaken. I am not.
8: Coming up, a secret document and a stunning revelation. Heidi Allen was a young woman with an alternate identity.
15: Codename Julia Roberts.
8: Why this case might just be blown wide open.
15: How did this not come out during the trial?
8: When date.

0: Tanya Priest had gone to the authorities with an explosive allegation. She said a man nicknamed Thumper had confessed to her that he and two buddies had abducted and murdered Heidi Allen back in 1994. And she was devastated when the prosecutor checked out her story and ultimately chose not to believe her.
1: I was doing it because I was a good person. And that's how I felt.
0: But Tanya wouldn't give it up. She was convinced an innocent man, Gary Thibodeau, was in prison. She made calls and was eventually put in touch with a New York federal public defender named Lisa Peebles, someone who had ties to the defense lawyers who'd worked on Thibodeau's failed appeals.
2: Tanya felt as though things were amiss by the time she called our office.
0: Lisa, the lawyer, listened to that secretly recorded phone call between Tanya and her childhood pal and came away with a different take than the DA.
3: I would never open a can of worms like that, God almighty.
2: That was like jaw-dropping.
0: What do you hear on that tape?
2: A woman confiding, it took her a long time to get the images out of her head. I heard her say they made her sit in the van. She also said that she would never go to police.
0: Did you believe Tanya Priest when she came forward?
2: I absolutely did. I said, we can't let this go.
0: Lisa called up her friend, John O'Brien, then a reporter with Syracuse.com.
4: She says, you've always told me to call you when I have a good case, and I got one.
0: Lisa had a morsel that intrigued the reporter.
4: This was the first time in 20 years that anyone said they knew anything about what happened to Heidi Allen.
0: One of the early doors the reporter knocked on was Richard Thibodeau's, the brother who'd been accused back when but acquitted.
5: Oh my God, finally. It was unbelievable.
6: Finally, someone come forward to help my brother get out of prison.
4: I just said, if you have anything that might help here, let me know. He said, well, I do have these 7 boxes of documents in my garage.
7: Holy cow, he's got the whole
4: dust
7: thing.
4: I said, we'd absolutely like to see those right away.
0: For 2 decades, Richard had kept every scrap of paper related to his trial. Was there something buried in there that the other lawyers had missed? Something that might help his brother? For Lisa and the reporter, eagerly digging through those boxes was like opening presents at Christmas.
2: And I thought, what is this stuff? The whole thing was so bizarre to me.
0: There was something buried in the box, something forgotten that almost glowed it turned out to be so important for their quest. What they fished out was an internal memo from the Oswego County Sheriff's Office.
4: I said, we'd absolutely like to see those right away.
0: For 2 decades, Richard had kept every scrap of paper related to his trial. Was there something buried in there that the other lawyers had missed? Something that might help his brother? For Lisa and the reporter, eagerly digging through those boxes was like opening presents at Christmas.
2: And I thought, what is this stuff? The whole thing was so bizarre to me.
0: There was something buried in the box, something forgotten that almost glowed it turned out to be so important for their quest. What they fished out was an internal memo from the Oswego County Sheriff's Office that put Heidi Allen in a whole new light. She wasn't just the bright-faced smart girl selling Sunday papers. It turned out she had a secret arrangement with local law enforcement.
2: Heidi Allen was a confidential informant.
8: Telling us who's selling acid on school grounds, who's stealing dope.
2: Right.
0: She'd been issued a 3x5 informant index card. It had her name, fingerprints, even a secret squirrel informant alias.
2: It had a code name, Julia Roberts. It had all of her personal information on this card.
8: Saying this woman, codenamed Julia Roberts,
2: yep,
8: is a drug informant for the county,
2: yes,
8: sheriff's office?
2: Yeah. I was thinking, how did this not come out during the trial?
0: The discovery of Heidi's informant status offered up whole new theories about her disappearance.
2: That certainly would have opened up the field to many other possible suspects with motive to harm her.
0: Turns out, Thumper had said as much to Tanya.
5: He said that that's what happens to rats. She was a rat. She was going to turn some big guys in, and that's why they did it.
8: As Thumper tells it, she's a snitch.
5: She's a snitch.
0: Lisa Peebles immediately got on with Gary Thibodeau's trial attorney from 1995, Joe Fahey. He says back when he did hear rumblings that Heidi might have been working with the sheriff's office, but was told there was no file, that it simply wasn't true.
9: I didn't know anything about the card. I didn't know anything about Julia Roberts.
0: So who did know? As it turns out, Heidi Allen's ID card wasn't locked away in a sheriff's filing cabinet somewhere. A deputy actually carried it around with him. And one day, 2 years before she disappeared, he lost it, dropped it in the parking lot of the D&W convenience store where Heidi would one day become a cashier. The ID was later found.
8: It's essentially like outing an undercover officer or a protected witness.
2: Yes. Yes. The idea that it's out there, that they believe she's an informant, is a problem.
0: What was important for Lisa Peebles about the discovery of the Heidi identity card was that even though it was in the brother's case file, it had apparently never been given to Gary Thibodeau's defense team. She argued that was something called a Brady violation. Prosecutors are required to turn over any evidence that might help the defense. Lisa filed a motion to have Gary's conviction thrown out, and John O'Brien broke news, writing the first of many Heidi stories to come.
4: It just took off, and people are devouring it.
0: A rock had been kicked over. The reporter was now getting hundreds of tips and leads. He even tracked down one of the jailhouse informants from the trial, Robert Baldessaro, and recorded the interview. The man's story had changed somewhat.
7: Your testimony came out that he confessed to it.
10: I never said he confessed to anything. I just said, you know, he never come flat out and told me that he killed anybody.
0: And a co-worker of Heidi said in a sworn statement that shortly before Heidi went missing, she'd been afraid because the sheriff's department wanted her to nail people for dealing coke. But Heidi's sister Lisa was having nothing to do with the new theories.
11: You believe that the conviction of one of those brothers explains everything, or do you think there's more to be told?
12: This means that we trust our law enforcement and we trust our DA.
11: You had confidence in their professionalism
12: 100%.
11: Then, and you do now, I think you're saying.
12: Of course we do.
0: The judge, looking at the new evidence, decided to hold a hearing.
11: You're saying to the court, there's new evidence. Give him a new trial or cut him loose?
2: Yes. I think that there's been a huge injustice and it's been a huge mistake.
11: Are you in a better place now?
1: I feel relieved. I finally got somewhere.
0: But all of the fervent interest outside the walls over the fate of Gary Thibodeau seemed to wash right over the man himself.
11: Can you imagine life on the outside
6: no,
11: now?
6: No. I'd like to go fishing with a can of beer. That would be nice, sitting on a bank fishing, having a can of beer.
13: Coming up, the question that provoked this response.
14: Are you out of your ever-loving mind? Why in God's name would we ever do something like that? Why?
13: When

0: In January 2015, a judge granted a hearing in the matter of Gary Thibodeau, the man convicted of kidnapping Heidi Allen in 1994. His brother, Richard Thibodeau, was also in the court with his family. Heidi's family was there, but not expecting much.
1: There's nothing new today. It's just sensationalized.
0: The narrow issue at this hearing was whether or not prosecutors years ago, unfairly and illegally, failed to turn over a key document to the defense. That ID card of sorts, indicating that Heidi had been recruited as a teenage sheriff's drug informant. District Attorney Greg Oakes argued that the state had in fact turned over the confidential informant records before trial.
2: They did receive this information. They did know about this.
0: But beyond the issue of who saw what discovery evidence when was another layer. The prosecutor said it didn't really matter.
2: Really, her activity was limited to giving some high school information to the deputy.
3: There was not a contemporaneous investigation about to go down?
2: Around the time of her disappearance.

0: record. And then there was the third guy from Tanya's story. His name was Michael Bohr. He lived a mile from the convenience store and had Heidi make him a sandwich most days she was working. What made Bohr stand out among the three was his admitted obsession with the Heidi Allen case. Had told investigators as much months earlier.
1: I knew one day I'm going to pop in the picture somewhere.
2: You seem so preoccupied with the case.
1: I was obsessed with it because it just freaked me out.
0: Turns out he had a shoebox full of old news clippings he'd kept for two decades. In court, Bohr's testimony was not videoed, but he admitted years back he'd been a drug dealer, and he became very emotional.
3: He started crying when it came to questions concerning his obsession with the case, and he kept driving by the sign that says, "Where's Heidi?" And he thought about her six times a day.
0: Strange. And remember that profile drawn up by the FBI agent Clint Van Zandt, a contributor to MSNBC. Back then, he'd predicted Heidi had been killed by someone who would later appear to be obsessed with the case.
4: It's going to be someone who knew the victim. It's somebody who will follow this crime very closely, who will gather newspaper clippings, articles.
0: And there was something else the FBI profiler had predicted.
4: What I suggested was, this is so bold, they're going to have other type of offenses in their background. You may see stalking, you may see other type of kidnappings.
3: Holy cow, he just profiled Michael Bohr.
0: The attorney tracked down this woman, Catherine Schmidt, who says she was attacked by Bohr years before Heidi's abduction. She told us he tried to push her into a car.
5: He had me in a chokehold and was dragging me backwards with his hand over my mouth. And, I mean, I couldn't breathe.
0: She managed to run away with minor injuries. Bohr pleaded guilty to unlawful imprisonment. But the judge wouldn't allow Catherine Schmidt to testify at this hearing, ruling her story about Michael Bohr was not relevant.
6: He is absolutely very curious. I think he's mentally unstable.
7: Or he knows what happened to Heidi and he feels remorse all these years later.
6: I don't believe that's the case.
0: So the judge took it all under consideration, dismissed the hearing, and said he'd have a ruling in due time on whether Thibodeau should get a new trial. Weeks went by, then months.
8: It's given me a reason to live now.
0: And when it finally came, the ruling was dropped with little fanfare, just an entry in the docket. The judge ruled, first, there had been no so-called Brady violation. No proof that the state did not hand over documents related to Heidi's drug informant status. And he agreed with the DA that it wasn't legally relevant anyway.
3: It's all speculation. It's irrelevant. It's hearsay.
0: And as for those alternative suspects put on by the defense, interesting, but in his opinion, too speculative and remote to warrant overturning the jury's verdict. None of the three has been charged with anything related to the Heidi Allen case.
3: I can't let it go, and I won't let it go.
0: Lisa Peebles, and most of all, Gary Thibodeau and his family, lost that day.
3: As long as Gary's alive, I'm just going to keep on fighting for him.
9: Like I said, I think...
0: And she did. In August 2017, New York State's highest court agreed to one more review of the case.
5: I hope Gary lives to see the day.
0: But in June 2018, the Court of Appeals rejected Thibodeau's request for a new trial. His lawyer petitioned the court to reconsider. Gary Thibodeau was awaiting the decision when on August 12, 2018, he died in prison. His decades-old battle to clear his name had finally come to an end. Now, all these years later, the two families, the Thibodeaus and the Allens, are left with the same questions. What did happen to Heidi? And will we ever find a shallow grave?
10: I think eventually, yeah, eventually something's going to happen. Someone's going to say something.
11: I might not know on this side of heaven. I might have to wait. But I will die trying and fighting for her.
0: She went to work early on an Easter Sunday morning and was never seen again.
12: That's all for now. I'm Lester Holt. Thanks for joining us.
13: It's a murder mystery. You've got a wealthy family. It's something for everybody. There is a club of people consumed by trying to figure out what happened. I've never seen anything like it.
14: Almost everywhere Robert Durst went, mystery followed. A missing wife.
9: everything about this reeked

0: A murdered best friend. A dead neighbor.
1: It's hard to understand.
0: Now, the stories you haven't heard as those who knew Robert Durst best speak out.
2: I hope and I pray that when all this is done, we all get answers.
0: And hear his own account of his strange life. The reclusive millionaire spent much of his time on the road. So where was he? What was he doing? Who was he with?
3: What is a guy of his wealth doing?
4: Hanging out at a homeless shelter soup kitchen?
0: For decades, suspicions, questions, raised anew on the series The Jinx. Will there finally be answers?
5: Bob didn't kill Susan Berman.
0: The twisted trail of Robert Durst and the mystery that haunts a mother.
6: Karen, where are you?
7: He's definitely in the mix.
8: He is in the mix.
0: I'm Lester Holt, and this is Dateline. Here's Keith Morrison with Robert Durst, The Lost Years.
9: There is a letter written decades ago.
10: A prophecy? Perhaps. A warning, certainly. A doctor writing about a very troubled 10-year-old boy suffering from hostility issues. Sufficient to produce a personality decomposition and possibly even schizophrenia. The troubled little boy? His name is well known. Robert Durst. By now you've heard the bizarre saga. The multimillionaire scion of a New York real estate empire, the disappeared wife, the dead friend, the dismembered neighbor. He's been the subject of several Dateline episodes and the star, though not in the way he intended, of HBO's The Jinx.
9: But do you, does anyone know the truth about Robert Durst? The story behind the story, the trail we followed, the revelations we encountered, the personal account he wrote and we were given, which have led us into a very weird place, the lost years of the infamous Robert Durst. The tale is like quicksand. It sucks you in.
1: Bob is endlessly fascinating and always surprises me.
10: He was certainly elusive, mercurial, sometimes desperate, always in motion. We'd track him, his descent, his strange detour off the road, off the grid. A life that no one, not even his family or close friends, could fathom.
1: He has a good heart inside. I really think so.
10: We begin with two people who knew and loved the man they called Bobby, godfather of their son, close friend of more than 40 years, long before the rest of the world heard of him.
9: When did you meet him?
1: We went to high school together.
10: Stuart and Emily Altman spoke to us after Durst was arrested.
2: There's still a side of Bob that's not a monster.
10: Yeah.
2: You know, he has a heart, but it's caused me a great deal of conflict and I can't get my head around is whatever happened to Bob. It's hard.
10: The Altmans shared personal photos and the story of Bob they've lived and breathed, starting with the family disaster that tormented him.
1: His mom committed suicide when he was 7 years old, and it was a devastating experience for Bob.
10: Compounded by Bob's strained relationships with his brother Douglas and his father Seymour. But then in the 1970s, Stewart introduced Bob to a young woman, and this whole twisted tale was set in motion.
1: I was living on East 52nd Street on the second floor, and Kathy was living on the third floor, and Bob owned the building. He used to come and collect the rent.
10: Kathy was Kathy McCormick, Stewart's young and beautiful upstairs neighbor.
1: He was like Prince Charming and the princess. Kathy was the love of his life.
10: But it didn't last. A few years later, the Altmans watched their prince and princess grow apart.
2: She became more independent, wasn't the fairy tale anymore.
10: No. In fact, Kathy's brother Jim told us it was more like a horror movie.
7: There's a dark side of Bob that, you know, was fairly well camouflaged when they were first, going out and getting married. But it escalated ultimately into psychological abuse, economic abuse, and physical abuse.
10: Remember that doctor's letter warning that the 10-year-old Bob suffered from severe hostility issues? Kathy gave a copy to her friends, including Ellen Strauss. Evidence, she said, just in case.
8: Kathy warned all of us that if anything ever happened, look to Bob. Bob did it. Don't let him get away with it.
10: And then, in 1982, Kathy Durst disappeared.
11: How did he take it?
2: It's Bob. He asked if we had seen her, if we heard anything, if we knew anything.
10: But they didn't. No one did.
7: Bob was typically almost detached in his demeanor. Almost, I don't know nothing, I don't know anything.
10: From the outset, Bob denied any involvement in Kathy's disappearance. At the time, he was careful to distance himself from investigators. New York Times reporter Charles Bagley has covered the Durst real estate empire for more than 3 decades. And when Kathy vanished, said Bagley, Bob's protective friend, Susan Berman, a name you've probably heard of, became his unofficial spokesperson.
12: And Susan would call back and say, well, Bob's, really not feeling right now. I'm going to handle a lot of this.
10: Bob himself was pretty much incommunicado then, but we have obtained this, his own account, his version of things, which he wrote later. Here's what he wrote about Kathy's disappearance. After my wife Kathy left, my compulsive use of alcohol, drugs, and food changed from an infrequent problem to a daily event.
12: He didn't come in to work for about 2 years.
10: Later, when Bob began showing up at work again, sporadically, he wasn't anything like a buttoned-up executive.
12: He enjoyed smoking pot in a social situation, burping and farting, because it disturbed people, and he liked to watch their reactions.
11: Right. So these stories about misbehaving, peeing in a wastebasket or something.
12: Yeah, there was peeing in a wastebasket and all of that. It gave pause to the family.
10: And it was no great surprise when the family patriarch, Seymour Durst, chose Bob's younger brother, Douglas, to run the family business.
11: Did he really think up until the point where Douglas was picked that he had a shot at it?
1: He was groomed for it. That was supposed to be his job. He was upset. It had a devastating effect on Bob.
10: And that is when the little-known and reclusive Bob Durst went off on his own to embark on a strange new life. What we wanted to know is how and why trouble seemed to be his traveling companion.
13: When we return, more mysteries and more questions for Robert Durst.
0: And a peek at his new life on the Lost Coast.
14: I think he wanted to be a cross-dresser, and maybe he was experimenting with it. Do you know what I mean?
4: Hanging out at a homeless shelter soup kitchen?
15: Wait a minute. He bought a house. He hangs out at a homeless shelter?
10: They call this place the Lost Coast, an almost mystical corner of Northern California, where Bob Durst came to, get lost himself? It was 1995, after he was dumped from the company, 13 years after Kathy disappeared. Bob walked into the office of local real estate broker Gene Davenport.
16: He told me he was a writer for the Wall Street Journal. He said he wanted to have a place of Ocean View.
10: Bob forked over nearly $400,000 in cash for a big family house in the town of Trinidad, overlooking the Pacific, where he lived like a hermit.
16: Nobody really seen him around. He never really had contact or didn't really have any best friends.
10: In that personal account of his, he explained why. I hated to have more than a brief conversation with someone because I immediately found myself being asked, "What do you do?" The true answer was, "Nothing. I live off the family estate."
17: Which was true enough, but he wasn't exactly idle either, said author Matt Birkbeck, who followed the Durst case for over 15 years and wrote a book about it called A Deadly Secret.
10: Bob Durst was buying other properties, he said, but some of his choices didn't seem to make sense.
18: These aren't just homes. We're talking storage facilities and P.O. boxes.
15: You mean he'd buy one storage place or something?
18: He'd have an address, and the address turned out to be a storage facility. And what's he doing with all these different storage facilities?
10: The main town near Trinidad is Eureka, where we discovered Bob spent quite a bit of time in a secondhand clothing store, primarily for women.
14: I think he wanted to be a cross-dresser, and maybe he was experimenting with it. Do you know what I mean?
10: He always came alone, said shopkeeper Kay King.
14: He would buy something pretty plain like this, you know, nothing real, you know, so it wasn't outstanding. And then he would get a skirt, you know, and try to match it up, you know, and most of the time he couldn't. So I would try and help him match.
10: Kay had seen her share of cross-dressers, but there was something different about this one.
14: He wanted to be somebody else besides Robert Durst.
10: Which might explain another untold story of those years. An odd and so far unexplained habit of frequenting Eureka's seedy side.
18: Hanging out at a homeless shelter soup kitchen.
15: Wait a minute. He bought a house. He hangs out at a homeless shelter?
18: He's hanging out at a homeless shelter.
10: But, said Charles Bagley, he was also restless.
12: He was in constant motion. Whether he was here in Texas or California or in Europe.
10: Or Los Angeles, where he'd look in on Susan Berman, who, you'll remember, spoke for him after Kathy disappeared, and was now trying to make it as a Hollywood screenwriter.
19: She and Bobby, I always felt, were very tight.
10: This is Susan Berman's friend, Kim Lankford.
19: She was very protective of Bobby.
10: Susan lived in a slightly run-down cottage in L.A.'s Benedict Canyon, and occasionally Bob would stop by, but soon he'd be gone again, sometimes flying back to Trinidad, where he'd question his shuttle driver, Ross Vitale.
20: He would kind of specifically ask questions about, has the sheriff's department been out here? You seen anything going on?
10: And in 1997, while Bob lived here, something did happen. A local teenager named Karen Mitchell vanished after leaving a women's shoe store that later Bob was known to frequent. By the year 2000, the case was cold. But that, of course, is when across the country in New York, another case was suddenly hot again. The investigation into the disappearance of Bob's wife, Kathy, reopened by Westchester County DA Janine Pirro, who later became a TV host on Fox News Channel.
21: I had an instinct. Everything about this reeked of murder. We had evidence that she was battered by him, which he has since confirmed. It was clear to me that he killed her.
10: The investigation was supposed to be top secret. But as we know, Bob Durst found out.
22: Yeah, he seemed worried. Yeah. He did.
10: And then one of Kathy's friends, you've met her, Ellen Strauss, offered the cops a tip.
8: I begged the police to interview his best friend, Susan Berman. I showed them all my research. I felt Susan Berman was the key. Always did.
10: And the police did plan on interviewing Susan Berman. The problem was, they just waited a little too long.
13: Coming up.
11: Did Susan ever tell you that she was afraid of Robert?
23: She did tell me she was fearful of him.
8: My first thought was, why didn't they listen to me? What were they waiting for, Godot?

0: By the autumn of 2000, Westchester County's reinvestigation of the missing millionaire's wife, Kathy Durst, had been chugging quietly for months. When the story broke, Durst found himself in the media glare again. It had been 18 years since Kathy disappeared, and public opinion, he wrote, turned against him, unlike before. In 1982, the tone of the publicity was of a scandal about a rich schmuck who had a terrible marriage. People did not distance themselves from me because of it. In 2000, I was a murderer who everyone disliked. Of course, Susan Berman had kept the bad press at bay back in 82, and now investigators wanted to talk to her. And what did Bob do then? He got married. Not to Susan Berman, but to New York real estate broker Deborah Cheriton.
1: That wasn't a marriage made in heaven. That was clearly a marriage of convenience, in that this is Bobby Durst saying, in the event I'm arrested, I have someone to bail me out and to handle my affairs.
0: Well, of course, that's just an opinion. Maybe it was a love match. But it did come with spousal privilege, which meant Deborah didn't have to talk to the cops about her new wealthy husband. She also reportedly got access to a substantial share of his money.
2: Deborah doesn't do anything unless Deborah benefits.
3: That's a character reference I'm not sure I'd want to have.
2: She is a savvy businesswoman.
0: Meanwhile, out in Hollywood, Susan Berman was struggling to make it as a screenwriter.
4: Things weren't quite going as well as she would have liked with her career.
0: For years, Susan had relied on Bob for help, and he responded, sometimes with big checks. Two, at least, were $25,000.
5: There was some macabre kind of kooky energy that went on between them.
0: We got some unique insight from a woman who claimed she was Susan Berman's closest confidant and therapist and psychic. Her name is Barbara Stabenow, and she told us she knows what Susan was thinking. In fact, she gave the police many hours of her recorded conversations with Susan, in which, during those last months of 2000, according to Barbara, Susan grew increasingly worried.
3: Did Susan ever tell you that she was afraid of Robert?
5: She did tell me she was fearful of him, because I had the feeling she felt afraid of him, because she was afraid he would withdraw any help.
0: But it was more than that, said the psychic. Susan was afraid of Bob, she said, because she knew too much. She knew his secrets.
5: Toward the end of her life, she was very agitated with him.
0: Would he save her? Susan didn't know, said Barbara. And then, just before Christmas 2000, she said, Susan let her know that Bob was on the way with money.
5: He said, I'll bring it. And that's what happened. But I can't prove it.
0: L.A. cops have long suspected Bob did go to Susan's house in L.A., but not to bring her more money, to prevent her from talking, ever. We do know from flight records and Bob's own personal account that he did go to California. Christmas 2000, Robert Durst was on the move again. Late December, he flew here to Eureka, California. He had owned a house in this area for several years, but had recently sold it. He wasn't coming to stay here. He got a car, got inside it, pointed south. In Bob Durst's own personal account, he notes a visit to Garberville, 600 miles from Los Angeles. After that, we can't follow his trail. We do know that late on December 22nd or early the 23rd, Susan Berman was murdered by a bullet to the back of her head at her home in L.A. And on the 23rd, flight records confirm Bob took off from San Francisco on the red eye to New York. And soon after, this letter, postmarked December 23rd, showed up at the Beverly Hills PD.
6: I call it the cadaver note.
0: Oh, yes, the famous note directing police to her body, a note likely written by her killer. Word of Susan Berman's murder traveled fast.
7: It was like, oh, my God. I mean, and my first thought was, why didn't they listen to me? They did not interview Susan Berman in a timely manner. What were they waiting for? Godot?
0: Bob skipped Susan Berman's memorial service, and a few weeks later he surfaced in Galveston, Texas. Another good place to get lost. Except, of course, trouble eventually found him there. A killing, a dismemberment, and an unforgettable acquittal. We all know the story, but not this version.
8: Coming up, did Robert Durst rehearse telling the truth?
9: His wife and friend smuggled a little cassette tape recorder into the jail. He would then discuss with them whether or not he sounded believable with the story that he was telling.

0: At the end of the highway to Galveston, Texas, is a road sign. Mile zero, it says, this is where Bob Durst went to vanish. He had actually moved here just weeks before Susan Berman's murder, and initially he was not a suspect. But he took pains to keep himself hidden, as he told his friends, the Altmans.
1: Nobody would be looking for a Robert Durst in a $300 a month apartment under an assumed name.
0: The name of an old high school classmate named Dorothy Siner. Although, in his log, he wrote he didn't like wearing a wig. It itched, it got in my eyes, unless it was on tight, which made my head sweat. But the version Bob told over the years, believes author Matt Birkbeck, doesn't tell the real story. Certainly not the famous killing of his elderly neighbor, Morris Black, or Bob's activities in Galveston and elsewhere.
2: It was really strange, you know, him and Black palling around in Galveston amongst the homeless. So what is a guy of his wealth and his family's influence doing? Stealing identities.
0: In fact, in the spring of 2001, at the same time as he, as Dorothy Siner, was living in Galveston, he rented another room in New Orleans under the name Diane Wynn. We found the place and his old landlord, Michael Ogden.
3: He was wearing a blouse with small brassiere, a wig.
0: He lived on the top floor, and the neighbors often saw him wearing women's clothing.
3: He wasn't a drag queen. He was just in disguise.
0: And then he'd fly off somewhere else, New York, California, Connecticut, always returning, as he carefully noted in his personal account, to that down-market apartment in Galveston, where, in September 2001, he shot Morris Black, accidentally and in self-defense, he claimed, and then dismembered the man and threw his body parts into Galveston Bay. Here's how Durst described it. Jack Daniels, marijuana, bought bow saw not deep enough, returned for bigger bow saw, could not use saw. Went back, first looked at electric saws, bought axe, did it. But Matt Birkbeck believes Bob's claims about the killing were attempts, after the fact, to sanitize what the evidence suggests was a brutal murder.
2: It makes no sense. And if you look at the autopsy report, it shows that Morris had been beaten severely in the upper torso and even perhaps suffered a heart attack. So obviously something else was going on.
0: After his arrest, Bob called his friends, the Altmans, and tried to explain what happened.
1: He said he went to the fugue state. It was an out-of-body experience. It's hard to understand.
0: Charged with murder, Bob Durst also called his new wife, Deborah Cheriton, who helped arrange $300,000 in cash for bail, which he promptly skipped. Got a car and traveled the country, sometimes using Morris Black's ID. It was weeks later when they finally caught him, shoplifting in Bethlehem, Pennsylvania. Well, more than $38,000 in cash was in his car. The Altmans visited him in jail.
4: You know, I asked him how he was doing, and he said, you know, not great. He talked about how he pretty much was going to do maybe suicide by cop.
0: But Bob, of course, didn't pull that particular trigger and was sent back to Texas for trial, where his Houston attorney, Dick DeGaren, devised the defense that beat the murder charge.
5: It was a simple case of a struggle over a gun, and the gun went off. If it truly was self-defense, then what happened after the killing doesn't change that.
0: Bob wasn't so confident he'd get off. In fact, he asked his friends, the Altmans, to help him learn more about what life behind bars would be like for him.
4: He thought that if we got to know the ins and outs, that maybe it would be easier for him once he was on the inside.
0: He worried about how he'd hear his favorite music, for example.
4: He was trying to find out if maybe there was a radio station he could buy so that if he were in jail, he could have music that he liked.
0: Bob knew his chances of acquittal depended in large part on winning the jury's sympathy. So for that, he went on a crash diet.
4: Bob was trying to use every way within his power to look frail when he was on trial in Galveston.
0: He also went to considerable trouble to practice his testimony, as presiding judge Susan Criss learned later from recordings taped in the jail.
6: He had his wife and friend smuggled a little cassette tape recorder into the jail. He would practice his testimony, sneak the tapes back to them, and then discuss with them whether or not he sounded believable with the story that he was telling.
7: Will the defendant please rise?
0: The Altman said Bob was convinced, 99.9% certain, that he'd be convicted.
7: Would the jury find the defendant, Robert Durst, not guilty?
0: The jury took 5 days to save him from 25 years to life in prison. Though he later served a little time in federal prison for skipping bail and dismembering Morris Black. But by 2005, he was a free man again. Now the only person who could catch Bob Durst was Bob Durst.
8: Coming up, caught off camera and seemingly off guard on the jinx. Did Robert Durst confess? Why did he give that interview?
1: Thought he'd be able to show he's not a horrible person.
8: When Dick.

0: Houston, 2010. The story of Robert Durst took a most unlikely turn. The mess in Galveston long behind him, he had settled into this luxury high-rise. Mark Thusen was the condo board president.
1: Mr. Durst was mostly disheveled. It didn't look like his hair was kept. It was messy. He looked like a street bum.
0: He was 67 by then and seemed to have done away with his cross-dressing. Might have lived out his days in quiet, if eccentric, isolation. But then the Durst story went Hollywood. A movie called All Good Things was released, based on Robert Durst's life, played by Ryan Gosling. It was directed by filmmaker Andrew Jarecki.
2: Bob liked that movie, and that's why he got involved with Jarecki, I think.
0: It was to offer his side of the story that Bob sat for two long interviews with Jarecki for what would eventually become the HBO series called The Jinx.
2: I begged him not to do it. I begged him not to do it.
3: Why he did it, only Bob knows.
4: What did he think he would get out of it?
2: Thought he'd be able to show that he's not a monster, he's not a horrible person.
0: Bob watched The Jinx at the same time as everybody else did. And according to Jarecki, the filmmakers had given evidence to the authorities 2 years before the show aired. Which, to Bob's attorney Dick DeGuerin, meant the show was far from objective reporting.
5: They edited probably 50 or more hours down into a few minutes, and I think the editing job was designed to make him look bad.
0: But it was a simple comparison of handwriting samples that on its own seemed to condemn Robert Durst. It was episode 5 of the Jinx series, in which a letter he admitted sending to Susan Berman was compared to the infamous cadaver note her presumed killer sent the cops. Soon after seeing that episode, Bob packed up and left Houston. But the cops were monitoring his cell phone and eventually tracked him to the J.W. Marriott Hotel in New Orleans.
6: So now two FBI agents show up at the hotel and they're talking to the clerk. Well, do you have anyone booked here under the name of Dorothy Siner? Mm-hmm. No. They go through 10 other aliases. No, no, no. Damn, where is he? They turn around and there's Bob walking in the lobby, headed for the elevators.
0: Later, they accompanied him to his room.
6: And ultimately they turn up cash, a gun, and some pot.
0: So Bob Durst was booked for possession of a handgun and marijuana in Louisiana, and also arrested for the murder of Susan Berman in Los Angeles. And the very next day, the final episode of The Jinx aired, featuring the now infamous off-camera bathroom... What was it? A confession?
7: Kill them all, of course.
0: Few people knew this then, that the documentary edited Durst's hot mic moment, manipulating two sentences together that were not actually spoken as one. Durst's friend certainly had no idea.
4: What did you think of what you saw on that?
3: Oh, God. I just looked at Stuart, and he looked at me, and we were speechless for a really long time, and then I burst into tears. Because it just, like, it was like a knife.
0: After his arrest, a package arrived for him at that New Orleans hotel. The police opened it.
6: There were a pair of shoes in it and $117,000 in cash.
4: Hmm.
6: So he was definitely getting ready.
4: For something. A pair of shoes and money. That's kind of what you need, isn't it?
6: That's right.
0: And attorney DeGuerin stepped in again. This time, he acknowledged, because of Bob's trip to New Orleans, getting him out of jail might not be so easy.
5: I acknowledged early on the chance of him making bail right now, the chances are slim and none, and slim just left town.
0: Robert Durst pleaded guilty to illegal gun possession. He was sentenced to 7 years in federal prison. But as for the Susan Berman case, attorney Dick DeGuerin insisted Bob had nothing to do with her murder. trial got underway in March 2020, but was postponed because of the coronavirus pandemic. It resumed 14 months later, with DeGuerin continuing his battle against a tough deputy DA named John Lewin. A frail Robert Durst testified from his wheelchair, and under questioning by Lewin, made this stunning admission.
8: Did you kill Susan Berman? It's strictly a hypothetical. I did not kill Susan Berman. But if I had, I would lie about it.
0: In September 2021, a jury found Robert Durst guilty of first-degree murder. He was sentenced to life without parole. 2 months later, a grand jury in New York indicted him for the death of his first wife, Kathleen Durst. But a jury would never hear that case. In January 2022, Robert Durst died in a California hospital while serving his life sentence. He was 78. And in a final twist, John Lewin, the prosecutor in the Berman case, said that because Durst was appealing that verdict at the time of his death under California law, his conviction will be vacated. Robert Durst may be gone, but the mysteries remain.
9: Coming up, a missing teenager.
10: Karen, where are you?
9: Investigators wonder, is there a link?
11: Robert Durst is a person of interest in this case.

0: Of all the places Robert Durst wandered, this was not just a favorite, but now the setting of a lingering mystery, California's Lost Coast. In 1997, a pretty teenager named Karen Mitchell was helping out at her Aunt Annie Casper's shoe store.
1: I did not ever meet Robert Durst, but my manager, she said she remembered him because he just dressed as a woman.
0: Karen might well have met Robert Durst, said Aunt Annie. She often helped Eureka's homeless population, people among whom Bob was known to mingle. We can't know for sure, but we do know she was in Bob's neighborhood more than once.
1: Karen used to go to Trinidad on the bus. I mean, they could have met. It's definitely a possibility.
2: She liked unusual people. She liked to pick their brain and talk to them.
0: The day she vanished, Karen left the shoe store to walk to her job at a nearby daycare center, where she'd arranged to have Annie pick her up after work.
1: And as I came down, I had this weird feeling like something was off.
0: It was. Karen never made it to work. Her mother, Mary Casper, lived in Los Angeles. No forgetting what that phone call was like.
3: We drove from Southern California up here, and I remember hanging flyers at the rest stops of my daughter and just being like, this is not happening right now. How could this be? Karen, where are you?
0: A massive search produced no sign of her. Though there was one curious lead. A witness who said he saw a young woman get into a car with an older man on this busy Eureka Road. The witness worked with a police artist to produce this, but nothing much came of it, at least not back then. Years passed, and then Matt Birkbeck, who authored a book on Durst called A Deadly Secret, got a tip from some independent investigators also working the case, a possible connection.
4: There were credit card records that placed Durst in the Eureka area the day that this girl disappeared.
0: The transaction was just off the coast in Trinidad, maybe 20 minutes or so by car from that spot where the witness saw a girl picked up on the road in Eureka. And then, before the trial in Galveston, Birkbeck heard this.
4: I have a really good source that was close to the defense team, and I was told that Durst, he was extremely concerned about Karen Mitchell, and was so concerned, he thought he was going to get charged.
5: Durst brought this up on his own with his defense attorney?
4: Yes, and Dick DeGaren apparently said to him, Bobby, let's worry about one case at a time.
0: Not true, said Dick DeGaren.
6: I've never had any concern about it.
5: Did Bob?
6: No.
0: But when Durst was arrested in New Orleans, the case was reborn. Andy Mills was the Eureka police chief at the time.
7: Robert Durst is a person of interest in this case.
8: He's definitely in the mix.
7: He is in the mix. Someone that we will consider as part of our larger investigation.
0: The chief was not alone. The FBI and the Humboldt County DA were investigating a possible Bob Durst connection, too. However, Durst was not the only person of interest. There were five others.
7: The evidence, the circumstantial evidence, is just not there at this point.
0: That old composite sketch, for example, could this be Robert Durst? The chief isn't quite sure it's particularly accurate.
7: Looks very similar.
8: Were you impressed by the similarities?
7: I'm impressed by the similarities, but my questions are being able to recognize somebody in a very small space and window, and then being able to recount that in a description that's pretty precise.
0: That sketch? Ridiculous, said Durst's attorney, Dick DeGaren.
6: I know Bob pretty well. That doesn't look anything like him. It looks like Mr. Potato Head.
0: So, who was that witness of 18 years ago? Would he still remember? The cops hadn't spoken to him recently, so we found him. Riding his tractor in the green hills above Eureka. Randy Gomes, an Army vet and local carpenter. Did he remember?
9: I looked right at him because I was yelling at him.
0: Yelling at him because that guy cut him off when he stopped his car to pick up a teenage girl.
9: You know, and I eyeballed him all the way around as I was coming around the car.
0: Gomes insisted the girl got into the car willingly, as if she knew the man. So now, 18 years later, we showed Gomes his sketch and a picture of Robert Durst.
10: What is your gut reaction when you see those two photographs together?
9: I believe that's the man that I saw.
10: So how sure are you you got it right?
9: I'm positive. In my heart, I know I have it right.
0: And Gomes was fairly certain. He said the girl who got in the car looked like a photo the police showed him of Karen Mitchell.
9: But it was her because we made eye contact.
0: But issues. There's no proof that it was Karen Mitchell who got into the car.
11: And Bob Durst's eyes were not blue.
0: And, said Chief Mills, Gomes didn't come forward till months after the incident.
7: What we don't want to do is just take something that's, you know, sensational and plug that person into the midst of an investigation that may or may not have anything to do with him.
0: But the investigation continues. And some, like Birkbeck, believe there may be more.
4: I've never said definitively that he was a serial killer. What I said was that there's so much out there about him that clearly there's something going on here and that law enforcement needs to look into it. And thankfully, they are doing it now.
0: Waste of time, said Dick DeGaron.
6: Well, there's no evidence. They have to have a theory that he's some kind of serial killer. He's not a serial killer.
10: But the notion of Robert Durst as a serial killer has come up. Guy who doesn't.
6: It sells magazines, it sells books, it causes people to turn on their TVs.
11: A long missing wife, a dismembered neighbor, a murdered friend. This is how Robert Durst is defined now. Where did it all go wrong? All that power, privilege, money.
0: It's been decades since. The doctor warned Bob's hostility issues could lead to personality decomposition. Is that what happened? To his friends Emily and Stuart Altman, Bobby Durst was a good person and loyal friend for more than 40 years. Though Emily, painful as it was, worried that Bobby Durst may have been the friend she never knew. After all,
12: I can't understand harming a human being, okay? Doesn't make sense to me.
13: I don't know if I could forgive that, and I wish I could, and I'm struggling with that. I don't know. I don't know.
14: That's all for now. I'm Lester Holt. Thanks for joining us.
15: Our 911 dispatch got a call. Someone's missing.
16: There's a woman who allegedly fell overboard, and that's all we know.
15: We sent divers out. We did aerial searches.
17: And nothing.
18: It is almost like a vanishing act.
19: Time is ticking here, and there's no sight of her.
18: It's just an overwhelming feeling.
20: What did that surveillance video show you?
15: Two individuals getting on this dinghy, going into the waters.
21: The fact that no body was found is very suspicious.
18: It's heart-wrenching every day. She is an honest and truthful friend. She's got a real lust for life.
22: 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Where on earth is she?
23: It's Andrea Canning from Dateline. Can we talk to you? Did you have anything to do with the disappearance of Sarm?
14: I'm Lester Holt, and this is Dateline. Here's Andrea Canning with Siren Song.
24: The U.S. Virgin Islands of St. Thomas, St. Croix, and St. John earned the nickname America's Paradise for their miles of white sandy beaches and impossibly blue water.
25: The Salem's best in the world. Great for snorkeling. Great for all water activities.
15: It's the easternmost point of the United States. It's a beautiful tropical island.
24: It's truly a wish-you-were-here destination. So breathtaking, it's hard to imagine something tragic happening in this idyllic place. But of course, it does. On March 8th, 2021, a beautiful former flight attendant moved here for love and her dream job. Weeks later, the woman with a lust for adventure disappeared without a trace.
18: It is almost like a vanishing act. You know, all her personal belongings are still on the boat. No one saw anything.
24: It's a mystery that made international headlines. For her friends back in England, the news was devastating.
13: I just kept going, Sam. And then I just was on the floor, just hyperventilating, I guess. I was just panicking.
24: Dateline travels to Paradise to try to find out what happened to the woman named Sarm Heslop.
1: Can the helicopter see into the water? Could it see a body from up there?
24: And to track down the last person known to have seen her alive.
23: Do you have any idea where Sarm is?
24: Our story begins off the island of St. John, spring break 2021. Tourists were traveling again. Every hotel was sold out. Every sailboat booked. Anchor, just a short distance from shore, was a 47-foot luxury catamaran called Siren Song. All was quiet on a warm, starry March night. When suddenly, an unusual distress call came from the boat.
15: Our 911 dispatch got a call at approximately 2:35 a.m.
24: The call was made by the boat's captain, Ryan Bain. He said his British girlfriend and first mate, Sarm Heslop, was missing from the boat they'd been living and working on. Then U.S. Virgin Islands Police Commissioner Trevor Vellinor says officers rushed to the dock near where the boat was anchored. As they approached, Ryan was in a dinghy coming toward them.
2: So he actually leaves the boat to meet your people?
15: Yes, so officers meet him on the dock. And he explains that I went to sleep, and when I awoken, she was nowhere to be found.
24: Ryan said his boat alarm had woken him up.
15: There was an anchor alarm that alerted that the boat had shifted or moved.
2: Does Ryan have any idea where she could be, or does he have a hunch or a theory or anything?
15: He simply said maybe she could have fallen off the boat.
24: With time of the essence, the officers began searching for Sarm in the dark waters of Frank Bay.
15: They lit the area up, looked around in the area, did not see anything.
2: Did he express if they had fought or if she was upset about anything that, you know, may have led her to leave on her own?
15: No, he did not provide any information of an argument or any type of disharmony.
24: Instead, Ryan told the officers it was an uneventful night, that he and Sarm had gone ashore around 6:30 for dinner.
15: He identified that they had been to a restaurant. I think it was 420 in the center.
24: A dive bar popular with the locals. He said they stayed at the restaurant for about an hour and a half.
2: Did he say if they had been drinking, anything, you know, that might have impaired her judgment?
15: Mr. Bain indicated that they were drinking, but his emphasis was that he went to sleep, he awoken, and she was nowhere on the boat.
24: After that brief interview, the police left without searching Ryan's boat. Officers say they told him to contact the Coast Guard, which he did later that morning.
3: He calls Coast Guard Sector San Juan Command Center. That is the search and area coordination center.
24: Lieutenant Commander Jan League says a team sprung into action.
3: And they launch our 33-foot small boat. They then launch a helicopter, an MH-65 out of Puerto Rico, and they begin an urgent marine information broadcast.
24: Alerting the public to be on the lookout for a 41-year-old female who may have gone overboard. Coast Guard officers took us to the area where they searched.
1: Your team pulls up to Siren Song in a boat like this?
3: Exactly, this 33-footer.
1: And what happens when you approach Siren Song?
3: At that point, they just pull up alongside, they go aboard.
1: And how is Ryan Bain reacting to the Coast Guard arriving?
3: He's cooperative. He shows us all of her keys, her phone, her passport. They look in the cockpit. They do a quick look down the passageways.
1: When someone's personal belongings are still on the boat and they're nowhere to be found, is that a really bad sign?
3: We just take it as there is somebody in the water and we begin our search accordingly.
24: The lieutenant commander's team used something called drift analysis to help focus their search.
3: With the good weather, we can quickly cover a lot of the area, the shoreline and the open ocean, the isolated islands like we see over there.
1: Does it have to enter your mind as you're searching that there could have been a crime committed?
3: No, at that point, our focus again is all search and rescue.
24: After a full day of searching,
3: we started at approximately 1 o'clock and we searched until sunset.
24: They also found nothing.
1: Like, where could she be?
3: That I'm honestly not sure.

0: desperate and urgent.
1: Start rounding up the troops. We're not giving up until we have some resolution.
2: What do you think happened to Sarm?
3: I don't know. It's just really confusing as to where she is.
2: Do you have any hope that Sarm is still alive?
3: I try to.

0: as darkness fell over the Caribbean waters of St. John on March 8, 2021. Sarm Heslop had been missing for more than 16 hours. The Coast Guard had no luck finding her and returned to their headquarters.
1: There was no signs of anyone in distress in the water. And then the radio broadcast also did not receive any leads.
2: Did you resume searching the next day?
1: No, we had suspended our search and rescue, but there was local efforts.
0: Local volunteers like Jeff Jones, who runs a boat rental business. He has extensive experience in search and rescue.
2: When you get the call about this incident, what are you told as far as what they know, what's happened?
3: There's a woman who allegedly fell overboard in Frank Bay, reported missing, and at this time, that's all we know, so start rounding up the troops.
0: Jeff and other volunteers grabbed their scuba gear and high-powered drones and began searching the waters where Sarm was last seen.
3: And most likely, based on the data we have, she would have washed into Frank Bay, which we, you know, did extensive dives.
0: Jeff also served another role. He became the link to Sarm's family and friends.
3: I could do my best to keep them updated, to let them know that, hey, we're not giving up. We still want to keep this thing going until we have some resolution.
0: Two people desperately waiting for Jeff's updates were Vicky Mogridge Percy and Kate Vernals, two of Sarm's best friends who live thousands of miles away in England. They felt grateful for Jeff and the other volunteers.
4: The amount of people who were out snorkeling and diving, looking for her, it's the generosity of strangers, and it's been awesome.
2: What do you think happened to Sarm?
5: I don't know. It's just really confusing as to where she is.
0: Vicky has known Sarm for years. They met working as flight attendants, and Vicky remembers all too well their first flight together, transporting a prisoner.
5: I was quite nervous by him, and he was trying to get his hands out the handcuff in flight. And I was like, God, have you seen what he's doing? And she was like, yeah, don't worry about it. She wasn't fazed by things.
0: Vicky describes Sarm as bold, fearless, a one-of-a-kind woman.
5: She's not your nine-to-five kind of wants to buy a house, sat down and have children. She's very much a spontaneous kind of person, but with a really deep, beautiful heart and cared deeply for her friends and family.
0: Kate, a former roommate of Sarm's, says she wasn't surprised when Sarm stumbled into sailing. One of Sarm's first adventures was one most accomplished sailors wouldn't even attempt. Friends invited her on a trip across the Atlantic. Ever the adventurer, Sarm couldn't resist the offer.
4: She grabbed it with both hands. She made sure that she was qualified to do it.
5: She's brave and courageous, isn't she? So you sort of admire her. But, you know, I think I was a bit worried in the sense that, you know, you are traveling across the Atlantic.
0: It was at the end of that trip, when Sarm arrived in Grenada, that she met Ryan Bain.
4: They met on Tinder.
2: I guess you don't really think about dating on the high seas.
4: No, I don't think you do.
2: What do you say? Come over to my boat or I'll come over to your boat?
4: Yeah, anything like that. No, they seem to hit it off, which is great. Mm-hmm.
0: Based on his profile, Ryan appeared to be the picture of success and swagger. The 44-year-old was a former finance guy who traded in his suit and tie for shorts and flip-flops. In 2015, he began chartering his luxury catamaran to tourists in the Caribbean. Sarm told Vicky what she found most attractive about Ryan was his personality.
5: She liked his sense of humor. He made her laugh, which is really important. She's a very, very funny girl, and always making us laugh.
0: In the beginning, her friends say the relationship was nothing serious. They'd only been dating a little while when Sarm decided to leave the Caribbean and go to Malta, where she had close friends.
5: She left and needed to get some work, and so that she prioritized that and went to Malta. And then they kept in contact and they were speaking every day.
2: But something was calling her back to him.
5: Yeah, she just decided that actually, you know what, this is a relationship that's worth continuing. And so decided to fly back out and join him in the American Virgin Islands.

0: at that point.
1: Her friends say the timing was perfect. Sarm needed a job, and Ryan invited her to come work on his boat. It was a chance for Sarm to pursue this budding relationship and do the thing she loved most, sailing and cooking. Sarm even showed off her culinary skills on Instagram. The clincher, though, was Ryan's dog, Hunter.
0: Yeah. She's a really big animal lover. Like, she absolutely loves dogs.
1: So off she went to be with her new man. To her friends, all seemed well.
2: She looked so happy in all her photographs, and when we spoke, she was really, really enjoying herself. It was like the ultimate outdoors. It was everything from previous relationships kind of pieced together to make this what seemed like a great, great life that she was starting.
1: She'd only been living and working on Siren's Song for about 2 weeks. Her friends never could have anticipated the darkness headed Sarm's way.
3: Do you have any hope that Sarm is still alive?
0: I try to.
4: Coming up, a crucial new clue from a single security camera.
5: It shows Mr. Bain and Miss Heslop getting on a dinghy and going into the waters.
6: You have no real confirmation that they ever made it to the boat.
5: That's correct.
6: This is a real mystery.
5: It is.
4: When

0: The story of the British woman who vanished off a sailboat in the Caribbean was making international news. Every day, a new article asked the same question, where was Sarm Heslop? The police had no answers.
1: Your officers are really looking at three possible scenarios. She willingly disappeared, there was a tragic accident, or there was a crime.
2: Absolutely. Those are the options.
0: Her friend Vicky was certain Sarm would never just take off without telling anyone. She felt it in her bones. Something was terribly wrong. She also doesn't believe Sarm drowned.
3: She is a good swimmer. When we train for flight with cabin crew, you have to, in your clothes, dive in a swimming pool and swim across it in your clothes to be able to pass your training.
0: Vicky grew increasingly worried and frustrated. Because of COVID, she, Kate, and the rest of Sarm's friends in England were unable to travel to the U.S. Virgin Islands to help look for her.
4: To a certain extent, you feel a bit guilty because you can't do anything. We don't want her to think that we're not doing anything.
0: In fact, Sarm's friends were doing a lot.
5: It's forward thinking that's got us in this position that we're in at the moment, so we need to maintain that.
0: Several of them from different parts of Europe held daily Zoom meetings, brainstorming ways to keep the media and police focused on finding their friend.
6: She would not leave her possessions, just sat on the boat.
0: They appeared on British and American TV.
7: We're still looking for you, Sarm.
8: We won't give up on you.
0: And shared videos on social media, pleading for help.
9: We won't give up on you, Sarm.
10: Your group has been a force, though. I mean, keeping this in the media, you know, connecting with searchers. I mean, really keeping the story alive.
4: Mm-hmm. We've got to get it out there. We can't sit on it and not do anything.
0: Meanwhile, the police were feeling the pressure. The commissioner says his team was doing everything it could to find Sarm.
2: We spare no resources. We send divers out, canine. We did ambulatory searches. We did aerial searches. We put flyers out.
1: And nothing.
0: As the days ticked by with no sign of Sarm, the police requested outside help.
1: The FBI got involved in this case?
2: So the FBI was able to assist in trying to locate any type of camera.
0: They found one security camera pointed right at the spot where Sarm and Ryan left the island that night.
2: It shows two individuals, Mr. Bain and Miss Heslop, getting on a dinghy and taking off on the dinghy and going into the waters in the cruise bay.
1: And then do you lose them from there? So you have no real confirmation that they ever made it to the boat?
2: That's correct.
0: British police also got involved.
4: We've had to go back through text messages and everything for the police here in the UK.
0: Island police looked through Sarm's personal belongings and also searched her phone records. All dead ends.
1: This is a real mystery that you have on your hands.
2: It is.
0: When investigators spoke to the owner of the restaurant on St. John, 420 to Center, the one Sarm and Ryan went to on the night she disappeared, he said they looked perfectly happy. And when they looked into Ryan and Sarm's relationship, they found nothing concerning. Her friends agreed. They'd never met Ryan, but said it was clear from Sarm that things were going well.
10: So there were no smoke signals, no SOS, you know, cryptic messages from her that would lead you to believe that something was wrong?
4: No. And since we've all come together, as in her group of friends from Spain and the UK, no one can put their finger on anything that casts any shadow of doubt over their relationship.
0: Vicky says the night of the disappearance, she got a text from Sarm about life on the boat. She wasn't her bubbly self, but it didn't concern Vicky, at least not at the time.
3: On that evening, she literally just sent me a text saying, in brackets, about work.
10: What do you mean, like screaming?
3: Yeah, but not in a screaming way, just like, work, like as in moaning about work. So I think it was just her complaining about work. I guess whatever that charter had been like that day, maybe it had been really busy. I don't know whether people were difficult.
0: Vicky never got to find out what was bothering Sarm about work. That was the last text she ever got from her. Sarm's friends were hoping to get answers from Ryan.
4: I want to know what he thinks happened. Did you have an argument when you got back to the boat? Were you happy? Did you fall asleep watching a film?
0: But strangely, he'd gone quiet. And they weren't the only ones getting the silent treatment. You might remember, initially Ryan had cooperated with authorities. but Lieutenant Commander League says Ryan's behavior quickly shifted. About 15 hours after Sarm was reported missing, Coast Guard officers went back to the siren song for a second time and brought along detectives from the Virgin Islands Police Department.
10: They tried to talk to Ryan Bain?
11: Yes.
10: To no avail?
11: No. Ryan, at that point, he refused to allow the Virgin Islands Police Department to go on board.
0: And while the Coast Guard was able to board, according to the case report, quote, Mr. Bain was heavily intoxicated and was telling the boarding team he did not want them on board his vessel, end quote.
11: And at that time, he actually obstructed our post-search and rescue boarding.
10: Is it getting tense?
11: He was very uncooperative.
0: The Coast Guard cited Bain for obstruction of boarding and safety equipment violations. As for the police, they left the siren song frustrated, filled with unanswered questions, and no closer to finding out what happened to Sarm Heslop.
12: Coming up, a mystery at sea and suspicions begin to swirl.
10: If she had fallen over, would you have expected them to find the body?
13: It's very likely that their body would be found. The fact that no body was found is very suspicious.
0: In the short time Sarm Heslop had been missing, locals in the U.S. Virgin Islands swapped theories about what happened to her. Scott McChain, an avid sailor and a Virgin Islands defense attorney with over 23 years of experience practicing law in the territory, thought something was off. He didn't know Sarm or her boyfriend, Ryan Bain, but he's very familiar with the water where Ryan's boat, Siren Song, was anchored.
10: In that area that was pretty close to shore, if she had fallen over, would you have expected them to find the body?
13: I think that if someone falls overboard and drowned, I think it's very likely that their body would be found very close by the boat. So I think the fact that no body was found is very suspicious.
10: This is the big red flag for you.
13: It is a big red flag.
0: And authorities saw red flags of their own. Commissioner Vellinor says not only would Ryan no longer speak to his officers, he also refused to allow them to search his boat for clues.
2: That's not happening. He indicated, no, I will not allow you onto my boat.
0: Instead,
2: he indicated that he had an attorney.
10: That was quick.
2: It was very quick. From 2:30 in the morning, now it's about 4 or 5 o'clock in the afternoon.
0: Ryan Bain had not been charged or named as a suspect in the Sarm Heslop missing person case, but he did hire a defense attorney who advised him to stop talking to the police. That didn't surprise Scott McChain. He says lawyers recommend that all the time, but it can come with a downside.
13: You look like you've been involved in something illegal.
10: It's that fine line of like, is it a smart thing to do, or does it make you look suspicious?
13: The answer is, it clearly makes you look suspicious, but it prevents you from saying anything that would implicate you or result in a finding of guilty.
0: As for Sarm's friends, Ryan's behavior only added to their questions.
4: If something like that had happened to me and I had found someone missing, be it in my home, I would want to do everything I can to help the police.
3: Just let them search the boat, and if there's nothing on there, then fine, there's nothing on there, then we stop looking there, don't we?
0: Even more alarming to Vicky and Kate, they learned Ryan didn't immediately call the Coast Guard. Far from it.
10: The yacht was moored here in Franks Bay, and after Ryan Bain called the police, then he reportedly took 9 hours to call the Coast Guard.
3: Why? If you think she's gone overboard, why did you not let the Coast Guard start searching that water earlier?
0: James Stevens, captain of a similar catamaran to Siren Song, says Ryan's behavior that night makes no sense to him.
10: If you woke up in the middle of the night and your first mate or someone on your boat was missing, what would you do?
14: I absolutely think I would have gone to the other boats. I would have been outside screaming to see if there was a voice.
0: But James, who was moored right next to Siren Song the night Sarm disappeared, says Ryan never contacted him.
14: So I saw his boat tucked up in pretty much this location right here.
10: It was just the two boats?
14: Yep.
10: Your boat and his boat?
14: No, it was my boat, and then there was one other that was directly behind him.
0: He also says he heard nothing out of the ordinary that night.
10: No arguing woke you up?
14: No.
10: Loud noise? No sounds of a struggle?
14: Nothing. I mean, I was 300 feet away, but not to say I would wake up. But if someone was screaming and, you know, like a life-curdling scream, I would imagine I'd wake up to something like that.
10: If there was a struggle on a boat and someone did die, I mean, where around here do you think someone would take a body?
14: I mean, it's 16,000 feet out there. You know, 12,000 feet, I guess it is, between here and St. Croix. You put a body down to 12,000 feet and wrap it up in some anchor chain, and no, it's not going to float back up.
0: Whatever did happen that night, James can only speculate. What he does know is that when he woke the next morning around 7 a.m., all was quiet.
14: There was nothing here. There was no police presence. There was no nothing out of the ordinary. I just pulled up my anchor and left.
0: In a statement, Ryan's attorney told Dateline, Mr. Bain had absolutely nothing to do with Sarm's disappearance. He spent untold hours searching for her and remains devastated that she is missing. His thoughts, as always, are with Sarm and her family during this difficult time. He added that Ryan allowed the Coast Guard on his boat twice, and as for why he didn't call them right away, he said Ryan thought the police marine unit was on its way. Still, Ryan wouldn't talk to police or let them search his boat. The police commissioner admitted to Dateline his team made a mistake by not searching it when they responded to the 911 call.
1: Why not search the boat at that time?
2: That was a decision that the officers made at that particular time. It wasn't the best decision.
1: Why do you say that now?
2: You want to make sure that every area possible is searched.
1: The big question I think people have is why not get a search warrant and search Ryan Bain's boat?
2: Yes. So absolutely. So we've reached out to the Attorney General of the Territory. We've also reached out to the United States Attorney. And to this point, we've been unsuccessful in getting search warrants for the siren song.
0: Vellanor said they were told they didn't have enough evidence to justify a search. But police were about to learn more about Ryan Bain from this woman. Turns out, this wasn't Ryan's first interaction with the law. And boy, did she have a story to tell.
15: That man should come with a warning label.
12: Coming up, a dark new picture of Ryan Bain.
4: It's just a sinking feeling to think that she was with somebody who had that past and she didn't know.
1: Did you think your life was in danger?
15: Yes. I thought he was going to kill me. The look on his face, it was like the devil behind those eyes. That's what scared me. That poor girl had no idea who he really is.
12: When

0: few days after Sarm went missing, police learned troubling information about Ryan Bain's past. They got a call from his ex-wife who told them 10 years earlier, Ryan had been convicted of assaulting her. The news came as a complete shock to Sarm's friends.
1: It was a goosebumps moment. Goosebumps all over my body. It's just a sinking feeling to think that she was with somebody who had that past and she didn't know.
0: We reached out to Ryan's ex, Corey Stevenson, who sat down for her first network TV interview. She took us back to the beginning when she first met Ryan. They went to high school together in Lake Orion, Michigan in the 90s.
2: At that time, I really wasn't interested in knowing anything about him.
0: It wasn't until several years after graduating, when she ran into Ryan at a bar with friends, that she took an interest.
2: He was a lot of fun. You know, he was funny. He really grabbed my attention.
3: Was he handsome?
2: He's handsome.
3: And charming?
2: Very charming. Very glitzy and glamour and, you know, makes you feel wonderful.
0: At the time, Corey was a single mom with a young daughter and had a job working as a nanny. Ryan had gotten his master's degree and was working in the automotive industry.
2: He loves to talk about his education and loves to tell everyone how educated he is.
0: Educated and from a well-to-do family in Michigan.
2: They live in a nice house. They drive nice cars. Every weekend, they go on a boat, and it's a large boat. They actually have as Ryan would tell me, they have a small boat on the boat.
0: It was 2007, and Corey and Ryan had been dating for about a year when he proposed. He was everything she'd wanted. Still, she had some brief moments of cold feet.
2: There were probably only a couple of times where he kind of let the crazy slip. And I thought,
3: Like you saw another side of him, you're saying?
2: Yeah. And I was like, that's a little crazy to act this way. And
3: what would he do?
2: Just, it was like the rage would just happen so fast. But I only saw it a couple of times, and then he kind of like reeled it in real quick. And I think, well, everyone has bad days.
0: Despite her reservations, a year later, Corey went through with the wedding. But she says the honeymoon period didn't last. Literally.
2: There was an issue on her honeymoon.
3: Oh,
2: actually.
3: Wow. I wasn't expecting to be that quick.
2: It was pretty quick.
0: They had been backpacking through Spain, staying in hostels. Corey says she wanted to stay one night in a nice hotel, but Ryan said no.
2: I wasn't really saying anything, but I was kind of disappointed.
3: Yeah.
2: And he doesn't like that.
3: That you were disappointed?
2: That I was disappointed in him. Yeah, so we got in the elevator, and he, like, freaked out, and he actually grabbed me by the shoulders and shoved me to the floor.
3: In the elevator?
2: In the elevator on our honeymoon.
3: On your honeymoon.
2: Yeah.
0: The trip was ruined, and Corey told Ryan she wanted to go home.
2: We were supposed to be there for 2 weeks, and we left after 10 days.
0: She says life got back to normal, but over time, things escalated.
2: The longer we were together, the worse it was. In the beginning, it was little things. It was, you know, he wasn't happy about something, so he'd push or shove me. He'd throw water bottles at me. He'd hit me with water bottles.
3: Shouldn't you be running?
2: I knew that I had to leave. But at that point, I have no self-esteem whatsoever. Like, he's already made me feel like I can't live without him. I can't do anything without him. And at that point, I felt like I was trapped. I knew I was trapped. He told me I was trapped.
0: Corey says she was trapped by a master manipulator. That Ryan, in charge of their finances, didn't allow her access to their money. So out of concern for her daughter, she stayed.
3: And then you say that things really hit rock bottom.
2: Yeah, we'd gone to a wedding, and was drinking, and it was, I don't even know where we were.
0: She was the designated driver. Ryan wanted to sleep.
2: It was before, you know, all the iPhones and things like that, so I didn't know how to get home, and I'm asking him directions. And he just starts screaming. Basically, I mean, imagine an out-of-control five-year-old. So he's in the car, and he's kicking the dashboard, and he's kicking me, and he's kicking the steering wheel, and he's kicking the gear shifter, and screaming the whole time.
3: And you're trying to drive.
2: And I'm just trying to drive to get home. So by the time we got home, he was in such a crazy rage. As soon as I put the truck in park, he literally grabbed me by my hair and dragged me out of the truck. boom, tackles me. I'm on the ground. He actually took my head and smashed it into the floor and then, like, turned me over and started choking me out.
3: Did you think your life was in danger?
2: Yes. I thought he was going to kill me. The look on his face, like, it was, I can't even explain it. It was like nobody was home. It was like the devil behind those eyes. That's what scared me the most. So I was like, okay, this is it.
0: She says he finally stopped after cracking her tooth and choking her to the point that she passed out. When she came to, she called 911.
3: Did they arrest him and take him away?
2: They did.
3: To jail?
2: Mm-hmm.
0: In 2011, Ryan pleaded guilty to assault and was sentenced to 60 days in jail. He served 21. Corey later filed for divorce and says she feared him every day until it was final.
2: Every night, I slept with a shotgun. It was crazy.
0: After that, she thought she'd put Ryan Bain in her rearview mirror. Until...
3: his name pops up. International media. Woman goes missing.
2: I instantly feel terrible for that girl's family. Because that poor girl had no idea who he really is.
0: Corey has no proof, but she's convinced Ryan had something to do with Sarm's disappearance.
2: I think he did something to her, in my opinion.
3: This is based on your personal...
2: based on my experience with him. Mm-hmm.
3: You've seen him snap before.
2: I've seen